0: be something to be learned about going to the voters and getting the voters to vote for you in a retail matter, as opposed to just saying, this is your candidate, vote for the person.
1: Your point is well taken.
2: The thing with establishment candidates is that, you know, they once did retail politics, but now they don't. They don't hold the town halls anymore.
1: People get comfortable.
2: Exactly.
1: That's why, you know, the energy that Mandami brought is just, you know, AOC. Remember, she had sneakers she wore out because she literally walked every single district, every single neighborhood in her district. Anyway, all right, 18 minutes after the hour, this portion of the Glad You're Safe. I know there was a major attack there, and you're at the border, right?
3: I am at the border, and I'm speaking a little softly because there's a Polish border guard right now in the back of the car.
1: Okay.
3: Looking through the trunk.
2: Okay. Wow.
3: And but anyway, we just came through the Ukrainian border patrol, and now we're here.
1: Okay.
3: And with the Polish side.
1: So, by the way, no one could do that on AI. So we believe you, and if you have to go right away,
2: we totally understand.
3: Don't worry. It's like Karen actually is. Just mentioned she doesn't want me to get arrested as much as I like being with you, Stephanie. It's like, you
1: yes, that's fine.
2: Right.
1: We just had Carl Frisch, who did an AI background that he was at the Great American Fair. Yeah. Dr. Redliner actually is in Ukraine, so
2: at the Polish border.
1: Polish border.
3: Yeah. So it's been a rough few days. Actually, you know that attack last night was one of the worst on civilian targets since the full scale invasion, and we were in Lviv, but. And there was apparently a small air raid thing during the night, last night we were, but the devastation was happening in Kyiv, in the capital. Quite a few people were killed. They said 18 as of a few hours ago, but they expect more as they're digging through the rubble.
1: Yeah.
3: Dozens of people injured. And, you know, this is... What's actually happening are these basically daily war crimes being committed by Russia.
1: Yeah.
3: You know, there's the battle. There's the sort of war with soldiers all the way in the east of the country and to the south. But everything else that's happening in the rest of the country are basically targeting either infrastructure, and they're getting ready to destroy as much as possible before the winter sets in, or they're actually attacking residential neighborhoods, you know, apartment buildings and schools and health clinics. And, you know, it's just a devastating time. But, you know, when I made rounds yesterday in the hospital, in the children's ward, and, you know, saw with the doctors there, kids with severe burns that had been treated in the burn unit, which is exceptionally horrifically qualified over there. But, you know, just lots of tragedy and normalcy being stolen from children. Basically, you know, you ask them, what do you like doing? And they like, you know, playing computer games. They like doing art. They want to go to school. They want to hang out with their friends. And all that normal life has been, you know, literally, abruptly, brutally stolen from these children, which is so really painful for us.
1: Yeah, I mean, Doc, I guess the good news, we talked to Malcolm Nance yesterday, and, you know, clearly Putin's, you know, been backed into a corner and is you know, desperate at this point. I mean, it's hard to spin it any other way than Ukraine is winning. The tide has turned, and, you know, there's been all kinds of speculation about Putin and Crimea and what's going to happen, but, you know, I hate to say, sounds like it's, you know, going to get worse before it gets better, but I'm glad that it seems
3: that's right. And the recovery, even if the war were to end immediately, is going to be a very long, very tough, very expensive process of rebuilding, but also rebuilding infrastructure and buildings, but also rebuilding lives and communities and schools and everything else that's been hit. But listen, I think Ukraine is, I certainly agree with Malcolm. I always agree with Malcolm anyway, but I think the Ukrainians are doing exceptionally well.
1: Yeah.
3: But what will the end look like? Will Russia be allowed to remain in parts of the country that it already is occupying or not? And, you know, what is the peace process going to look like? And I think there's a lot at stake here.
1: Yeah.
3: But I'll tell you, people, even people who have lost relatives, are strong and powerful, and they want Russia out of their sovereign territory. There's no question about that. And we'll see how it goes here.
1: Yeah, I mean, you know, we were saying that just, I guess it's always good news when it feels like the bullies are losing. I mean, people have made the equation that, you know, both Putin and Trump started a war with a country much weaker than them and lost.

0: It is the Stephanie Miller Show. Jody Hamilton is here alone from every other podcast in the world, including her own, The Politics Bar.
1: It's also on the radio.
0: And on the radio, exactly. Yeah. That's why do you keep trying to kill me for my radio show when you
1: have one? I do not compete with you. Okay. I won't compete with you. Fine. I know better. You should, always win.
0: That's right. You should learn not to compete with me. A.K.A.
2: Yeah.
0: Joan Crawford. Okay. So we'll talk to Mike Nellis in a couple of minutes. We're having, obviously, a new debate in the Democratic Party, as usual, blah, blah, blah. But can I just say, we have so many amazing candidates.
1: We do.
0: We have so many amazing people, I think, on our side. Their side, I just love this. Trump drew laughter in the Oval Office Monday by jokingly proposing to nominate Ted Cruz to the Supreme Court. And he basically said he's the only one that could get 100 votes because everyone wants him out of the Senate. First of all, that's the closest thing to funny that Donald Trump has ever said. But, you know, it's like Al Franken said, I like Ted Cruz more than most people in the Senate, and I hate Ted Cruz.
1: Right.
0: But these are their candidates for 2028, right? J.D. Vance, whose approval rating is in the... they're just so... unlikable,
1: yes.
0: All of them to me. I mean, spineless weasel Marco Rubio. I'm like, who else? Who do they have on their side that you know, in 28?
1: Nobody that I can think of that's decent.
0: And in other weasel news, Speaker Mike Johnson.
2: Oh, God.
1: Heard that one.
0: Said Sunday his conference is looking at all angles to legislatively address birthright citizenship. I mean, oh, my God. If there's some legislative fix, we'll advance that immediately. If it's a constitutional amendment, it takes a little more time, but we've got to address this. Oh, really? So now this is an emergency because Donald Trump says it is, right? Even though he just defended the soccer player that's here because of birthright citizenship.
1: When they
0: said,
1: I forget whether it was Kavanaugh or Thomas, that it was only for slaves or enslaved people.
0: Yeah.
1: It's not mentioned in that amendment at all that it's only for those people. It's anybody born on our soil is considered an American, U.S. citizen.
0: Like Barron Trump.
1: But what's interesting is they won't go word for word with the Second Amendment, which requires a well-regulated militia.
2: Yeah, exactly.
0: Yeah. No, of course. Of course. It's just in the fact that we're one vote away from overturning a cornerstone of America.
1: That's insane.
0: Okay. This is the first time. Sam, might you take your organ out for me?
2: Church organ. There's a button on the front.
0: See, we're still have training wheels on. That's okay.
1: Well, yeah, it's hard. If you don't know it, you don't know it.
2: Well, it's more appropriate when you say it to Sam than it was for Bella.
0: Well, it's the frightening thing for anyone to hear. It's a frightening thing for anyone to hear the first time. Trust me, Sam.
1: It's inappropriate at all times.
0: Just saying. Many, many men have been scared off by having to... Wow, you are really manipulating my box at this point. Oof.
1: There it is.
2: He took his organ out.
1: Hey, it takes a while.
0: It's better than being premature. It took him a while to get his organ ready.
2: He was thinking about baseball.
1: Margaret Thatcher.
0: Margaret Thatcher on a cold winter morning.
1: Margaret Thatcher on a cold day. Margaret Thatcher on a cold day.
0: It's a little loud. Your organ's a little, much like you, organ's a little loud.
2: It's a little heavy.
0: It's a little heavy, your organ.
3: Once you're off, it's hard to go down.
0: Yeah.
1: Oh!
2: Hey!
0: Bam!
1: Yes.
0: Sam's first joke.
2: Woo!
0: Hits
2: two
0: it out
2: points.
0: Of the, hits it out of the. Hits it out of the park.
1: That was great.
0: For the fences. Okay. This is the guy from where's it? Family Research Council. No mother blood. No.
2: Yes, Tony Perkins.
0: Yes.
2: Not that Tony Perkins.
0: No.
2: No.
0: Okay. I'm still talking church. Okay. He said, my wife, normal looking people tend to be Christian, is what he said.
1: What?
2: I'm sorry, what?
0: I don't know what
1: does that mean?
0: I don't, he said, my wife and I enjoy watching cooking competitions, and we can usually predict which contestants are Christians simply by observing how normal they are. Is the person happily married to a person of the opposite sex? Check. Does he or she have children and enjoy their company? Check. People whose lives look normal are most likely Christian, at least based on my anecdotal but careful observation.
2: Has he not seen Jan Crouch?
0: So I guess, exactly.
2: Good Lord.
0: So I guess there's no normal people in here because none of us procreated and something else. And are we Christian? Is anyone Christian?
1: I was raised Catholic.
0: I was raised Catholic. I'm in the largest
1: religious
0: group, which is ex-Catholics.
1: I'm a recovering Catholic.
0: Yes, I'm an ex-Catholic girl gone wild.
2: For people who preach, thou shalt not judge.
0: Yes.
1: Yeah.
2: Sure, judgy.
0: That's good for the organ. Wow, his organ has stamina.
2: Staying power.
1: Yeah,
0: staying power.
1: Well,
0: wow.
1: He is young.
0: That seemed like that could just go on and on.
2: like Tommy Lee.
1: Does it talk to you too?
0: Yeah. He had to take that out in sections if you saw the video. Yeah. I mean, that's, it was like scaffolding. It was a whole thing.
1: It was very talky in the movie.
0: Yeah.
2: Yeah.
0: All right. Mike Nellis next.
2: Yeah.

0: Hi, and welcome back. Just 929 days left to go in our countdown to liberty. Well, today the President of the United States came out and decided he's a FIFA referee and decided that a call made against the U.S. goalkeeper was wrong. And he called up FIFA, the head of FIFA, and said, "I didn't tell him what to say. I just said the call was wrong. He can make the decision, but it was wrong." And so, of course, now the entire world is going to be cheering against the United States since the goalkeeper was reinstated. Look, there was a bad call, but why is the President of the United States getting involved in that? And why are we still talking about the God-blessed reflecting pool? And why aren't we talking more about, you know, the war or the economy? No, Donald Trump, when he wants to talk about something serious, he now thinks he's Tail Gunner Joe. This is the 50s, and McCarthyism is now into play because communists are everywhere. And all I want to say is I know Roy Cohn was your mentor, and of course Roy Cohn was the Tail Gunner Joe's lawyer, so that's where that's going. But at the end of the day, I wanted to cheer for the United States and the World Cup. And now you got to go, God bless it, Donald Trump. Is there anything you can touch that you don't destroy and screw up? Apparently not. See you tomorrow.
1: Sexy Liberal. This year, one show only in Southern California.
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1: Saturday, October 24th in L.A. 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
1: John Fugelsang.
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0: D.C. Trump said the event was going to be, and I quote, packed to the brim. Well, let's see how that worked out for him.
1: Festivities are in full swing in Washington for America's 250th birthday.
2: We're celebrating already at the Great American State Fair. Man, we got thousands of people celebrating this birthday with us.
3: Sometimes the pictures really don't tell the full story, because if you look behind us, you see, okay, there are a couple hundred people back there, but the truth is when you make your way over here and you're in a wash of people.
4: What do you think of all of this?
5: Not much. This is terrible.
0: I'm gonna be honest with y'all. There was more people at my bat mitzvah. I'm gonna be real honest with you. There was more people at my DUI trial.
6: Tiffany Haddish, fantastic. Okay, hey, look, who needs to get it done? Here comes Mike Nellis, Chicago Tough.
7: That's right.
8: Because now
9: Mike Nellis gets it done.
8: Nellis gets it done.
6: I've become kind of a weird

0: I'm sending this over to CNN and Fox. And where else are you doing tonight?
1: News Nation?
0: Yeah.
2: I did News Nation last night.
0: Okay. Oh, okay.
2: If they played this on CNN tonight, I would just walk off stage. I'd let Scott Jennings win. I'd be like, forget it.
0: I've got connections on CNN. I go on CNN. I'm doing it. Mike
2: Put
0: Nellum.
2: My connections up against your connections, Stephanie.
1: Yeah, exactly.
0: By the way, speaking of them, you said America 250 has been such a spectacular failure for Trump. When we elect a Democratic president in 2028, we should just redo the whole damn thing and agree to forget this gas leak presidency for a while. I like it. Yeah. Let's just redo.
1: Yeah.
0: Yeah. Everything.
2: Just do it again. Just do it again, and we all just agree that we're not going to talk about what happened. And when we teach it to our kids, we just show them the images of something cool that we did. Later.
0: Yeah,
2: that's just it.
0: Yeah, yeah, exactly.
2: It's like one time I took I was on vacation in London, and I took my wife to see Taylor Swift because she happened to be playing at Wembley.
0: Yeah,
2: and we were in a big tunnel and it was just filled with Taylor Swift fans. And I turned to my wife and I said, "I'm going to tell our son this was the Women's March."
0: They don't know, kids. Yeah. Well, we were saying he ruins everything. The World Cup is the latest, it was like the Knicks. Or like he just ruins the vibe of everything. He made our team into cheaters, like he's a cheater, and then of course they lose because, they were saying that really, he gave all the motivation to Belgium. And it's just like, you're like, oh my God, he literally makes everything about himself and ruins it.
2: Yeah. Well, listen, he's so desperate for cultural relevancy he would have if he was a good president. Like, if he did literally anything that would help improve your life, people would go, oh, I like that guy because he helped me in X, Y, and Z way. That's why people like Obama. They can remember things that Obama did for them that made them feel better or made them financially better off. He just doesn't understand that. So, like, he sees the Knicks doing really well, and he's like, I'm going to go make Game 3 of the Knicks about me, or Game 4, whichever one it was.
0: Yeah.
2: And it was really embarrassing. Like, it was a distraction to the team. I think the same thing with this World Cup stuff. I mean, the red card was horrendous, but I don't think that any world leader should be stepping in on that. Although I will say, FIFA is one of the most corrupt organizations on the planet, so it makes sense that Trump and FIFA get along really well.
0: Yeah, it makes sense. All right, we have to talk about Oyster Guy. I'm sure that's
1: probably what you're going on.
2: It's your show. I don't think we have to talk about it.

0: of power in the Democratic Party or the Republican Party, so get him out of there. And this guy has been a walking red flag for a long time. His economic message, fantastic.
1: Yeah.
0: He's tapped into something very real in the party. I think the consultants did a good job building a brand for him that resonated with people, but they did not do a good job of vetting him. He's got to go. And at this point, I don't know who they pick, Troy Jackson or Sheena Bellows or somebody like that, but like we still have time to make this right because beating Susan Collins has to be the
1: Thank
0: mission.
1: you.
0: But we can't replace Susan Collins with a violent abuser right now. We just
1: Yeah.
0: can't. That's not
1: Well,
0: going to
1: I was
0: work.
1: saying, I mean, I was always a Governor Mills fan because I love how she stood up to Trump to his face, but that's not what the voters of Maine chose. And
0: Right.
1: clearly there's an
0: And it shouldn't be
1: anti-establishment thing
0: Mills.
1: happening in the
0: Yeah.
1: party, which is what, and we were saying, you know, Maine's always been kind of independent. So the Graham Plattner thing kind of made sense. I don't live there, but yeah, but you're right about the whole thing, I think.
0: Well, I also a couple of things. Like one, it can't be Mills. Like the voters in Maine rejected Mills as the Democratic Senate candidate. They can't just like plop her in there.
1: No,
0: I
1: but what
0: think
1: do they do now? That's what I'm just asking the
0: yeah.
1: mechanics, because so we have till Monday, but then can they have another primary that
2: Plattner has
1: quickly?
2: until
0: They
2: Monday
0: can't
2: to
0: have another.
2: drop out, and
1: Right.
2: then the party has until I think the 27th
1: Yeah. So
2: to
1: what?
2: nominate
0: Yeah,
2: someone
0: the
2: else.
0: party will have until towards the end of the month to make the decision. And I think what the rumor is that they're going to do like a mini convention. And let delegates
1: Okay.
0: decide and give an opportunity for candidates to run, which I think in hindsight is
1: Okay.
0: what we probably should have done when Biden dropped out. It would have at least appeared more Democratic than handing it to Kamala. There was not that I think anybody else would have won other than Kamala, but
1: Right.
0: it just I think giving some kind of process to it makes it feel more Democratic because look, it's not great for democracy and for the Democratic Party that two times basically, because I believe Plattner will drop out here, that two times we've had to replace an important federal nominee. Like it's just that it's
1: Yeah.
0: bad for the party. We got to do a better job here across the board.
1: Yeah.
0: It's embarrassing.
1: Well, I mean, I guess the good news, if there is any, is it is before the deadline because,
0: Yeah,
1: right,
0: far.
1: yeah.
0: Thank God it's before the deadline.
1: Yeah.
0: Yeah. I mean, if I had any quibble, it's like I wish that this had come out during the primary so that
1: Yeah.
0: primary voters could have made that decision with this knowledge. But like, there was also a lot of other red flags about Plattner, and
1: Yeah.
0: I don't feel like it's on me, at least certainly me as like a safe white dude. To tell a woman like when to come forward with her story. Like I just,
1: Yeah.
0: I mean, she didn't feel safe in telling it until now. I'm grateful that she did. And I imagine there's other women right now that are probably also going to tell their stories because usually when you find an abuser like this, it's not their first time.
1: Yeah. Well,
0: So.
1: I think that's what he's pointing out is the hypocrisy of the party that is led by a literal rapist in the Oval
0: Oh,
1: Office,
0: sure.
1: you know, which has just been upheld by the Supreme Court. So, you know, for Kevin McCarthy to go, "Oh, we get rid of all our people." No, it's exactly the opposite. Their party is littered with
0: No,
1: sexual
0: I don't, and
1: assaulters
0: I
1: and
0: don't want to
1: rapists.
0: hear, I don't want to hear anything from them.
3: Yeah.
0: Like,
1: Yeah.
0: I'm
1: Yeah.
0: not. If you supported Donald Trump in any of the last three elections, I have zero interest in hearing from you. From the Access Hollywood tape to him bragging about having sex with 15-year-olds on Howard Stern, like he's an absolute scumbag. I will say, I've got a lot of people who are mad. I called for Plattner to drop out. This also happened to me when I called for Swalwell to drop out a couple of months ago. Is they go, well, Mike, you know, Donald Trump is in the Epstein files. Mike is a
1: Yeah.
0: rapist. Like, of course you're right. Like, Donald Trump is a bad person. The fact that they don't police their bad people doesn't mean that we should be like them.
3: Right.
0: And
1: Yeah.
0: even if I thought Plattner could win this race, which by the way, I still think Plattner could win this race. And that's actually what scares me.
3: Yeah.
0: What
1: Yeah.
0: scares me more is
1: Well,
0: that Plattner could
1: Donald Trump
0: win.
1: has lowered the bar so far. I hate
0: Yes.
1: to say it, but yeah.
0: Yes. I
1: So
0: mean, that's the
1: let's.
0: same thing with Swalwell. Like, once I learned that, I didn't know these things about Swalwell, but I didn't want him to be governor after. So, like, get him
2: No,
0: out of
2: you're
0: there.
2: right.
1: Yeah.
2: Yeah.
1: So.
3: Absolutely.
1: Speaking of double standards, so yeah, and I hate to break the coverage about Sleepy Joe, which is still, you know, but is Mitch McConnell conscious? Is he alive? What? I mean,
0: I think he's frozen in carbonite. Luke and the gang are going to have to go get him back from Jabba the Hutt. Like, this is horrendous. For folks that don't know, if he dies before August 3rd, they have to have a special election.
2: Yeah.
0: And I think they're freaked out for two reasons. One, they think Thomas Massie will run for that Senate seat and he may win, and they do not want Thomas Massie in the United States Senate. I objectively think that would be the funniest outcome of
1: Yes.
0: this whole thing. But two, is a Democrat could win. I mean, look, Kentucky is not a blue state, but it does have a Democratic governor. And like, let's say Andy Beshear decides he's going to jump in and take a
2: Yeah.
0: bullet for the team and ekes out a win in a D plus 10 year. Like, stranger things have happened. I mean, Scott Brown was the United States Senator for a
1: Yeah.
0: while. So
1: Oh, yeah.
0: it is
1: Yeah.
0: possible. Doug
1: Well,
0: Jones was a senator for a while. I
2: yeah.
0: mean, weird stuff happens.
1: Yeah. And you, by the way, you know, posted about the double standard. You were saying depression is real. I'm glad Tom Keene got the help he needed, but that's not an excuse for not showing up to work for months without informing the public of the reason why. It's okay to walk away from a tough job if you're not okay and let someone else do it. And you just said, I'll also point out that Tom Keene is saying he apparently was too depressed to show up and vote, but not depressed enough to stop abusing his office. by insider trading while he was away. I'm not

0: I buy the story, but our government is ridiculous.
1: Yeah.
0: That's what it is. It's the double standard.
1: Well, I'll say one. I don't believe this story at all. Like, I've thought about it a lot. And I simply don't believe it because, like, it's just so ridiculous. And by the way, Tom Keene voted for the Republican budget, which cut Medicare and Social Security, which cut mental health care benefits for people all across this country. So screw you for thinking that you get this. Like, the double standard is if you are a powerful member of Congress, you can just take 4 months off and nothing will happen to you, apparently. Hopefully he loses his reelection in November. He's in a tough race right now.
0: Right.
1: But hopefully he loses. But it's ridiculous that all these Republicans want to say to me and people who are critical of Tom Keene, we've got to give him his space. Like, he's dealing with depression. Like, they don't give us that type of grace.
0: Yeah.
1: And I've dealt with anxiety and depression and suicidal ideation my entire life. Like, those are very real things. I still showed up to work every day.
0: Yeah.
1: And if I didn't, I would have lost my job, because that's what happens in the real world. And these people don't live in the real world.
0: Yeah. Yeah. Well, I mean, and, you know, again, you were on the hip, talking to, pointing out the hypocrisy train. You said Republicans are attacking Ro Khanna for being rich while fighting for workers. But when we criticize Elon Musk for exploiting workers on his way to becoming the world's first trillionaire, they say we're just jealous. That's a wild double standard. Thank you for just continuing to shout out stuff like that, because that's what it is. It's the double standards.
1: Yeah, it's crap. I mean, like, they're all just lying all the time, arguing in bad faith everywhere they go. And we should just treat them like that, because it's a good thing for Elon Musk to be a trillionaire, they say, but it's a bad thing for Ro Khanna to be successful and have money. And, like, that's just annoying to me. Why? Because Ro Khanna advocates for workers' rights. Like, excuse me. Like, I think we're allowed, you know, people are allowed to be successful. Okay. And I'm allowed, by the way, to criticize the world's only trillionaire who built that fortune on the backs of American taxpayers.
0: Yeah.
1: Your money is the reason that Elon Musk is a trillionaire.
0: A lot of socialism.
1: It's not because he's a genius.
0: A lot of handouts.
1: Okay?
0: Yeah.
1: Right. A lot of handouts, a lot of government loans. I mean, for God, crying out loud, they put him in charge of Doge, which cost the government more money than he saved, which he didn't save a damn dime. Okay.
0: Yeah.
1: It's just.
0: Speaking of just calling out double standards, Hunter Biden, who Chris cannot hear enough from, and I agree, I am Team Hunter.
1: Is Chris on the Hunter Biden 2028 train?
2: Oh, yeah, that's going
0: to
2: happen.
0: But who better than to call this out? I love what he said. I hope everyone had a great 4th of July. I know Donald Trump and his family did, Hunter said. 250 years ago, we decided independence from a king who ran the colonies as a family business. In just 18 months, the Trumps have made King George look like an amateur, and then he just listed all the ways they've made the $2.2 billion, right?
1: Yeah.
0: And so we just said that's the only the fraction we're allowed to see. Not one subpoena served, not one search executed. Why hide anything when you own the investigators? They searched my laptop for 6 years, federal prosecutors, grand juries, subpoena power, congressional hearings. They found nothing. I made about $200,000 a year selling paintings when my dad was president, and they made my paintings part of an impeachment inquiry. For 6 years, they've asked, where's Hunter? What about the laptop? Wrong questions. The right one is 250 years old. Does America belong to a family? They've given their answer. Long live the king. I mean, it's so ridiculous, the corruption at this point. It's hard to, I mean, it's not, it's gone way past hypocrisy, right?
1: Yeah. I mean, Hunter Biden has finally found his calling as the internet's greatest shitposter.
0: Can't say that.
1: I'm sorry. I apologize. I forgot. We're not just hanging out at the bar right now. I'm no longer invited back. I've been downgraded. I think that means you can't play my theme song.
0: Nellis did not get it done.
2: Nice try, Mike.
1: But no, look, the corruption, like what Hunter Biden did and the Burisma stuff, like, it's not great. Like, let's be clear about that. I'm not going to, like, give him a pass on that stuff. But, like, that's like comparing a hot day in Arizona to the service of the sun.
0: Right.
1: Like, these people are so corrupt. They brag about it. I mean, Donald Trump 2 days ago was talking about how his sons have insider information and how that's unfair to them.
0: Like, I know. Yeah. I mean, it's insane. So let's end on DOJ loses attempt to fast track voter roll crusade. That's good news, right? Trump vows Republicans will not lose an election for 100 years. He's talking about the SAVE Act again. I mean, Mike, they are clearly going to make any effort they can to rig and steal these midterms.
1: Yeah.
0: What stuff are you most concerned about? What's your marching orders for us?
1: Well, I think what keeps me up at night is they're not going to pass the SAVE Act. Let's just be clear about that.
2: Right.
1: They don't have the votes. And by the way, they would need Mitch McConnell. They have to wheel Mitch McConnell back in. I mean, he's brain dead right now in a hospital bed. So they don't have the votes. It's not going to happen. So I think what keeps me up at night is, like, there's a close race in Alaska in a ranked choice voting election where Mary Peltola probably wins, and they send the FBI up there to steal ballots. That's what keeps me up at night. I think the stuff with ICE at polling locations keeps me up at night. I mean, they're gonna bend and break every rule that they can, and that's why we've got to. I hate to sound like a cliche, but vote like your life depends on it, because it does. And
3: yeah.
1: I pretty firmly believe that when Democrats lose elections, people die. And if you don't believe me, go ask Alex Preddy and Renee Kim, because they'd be alive.
3: Yeah.
1: Go ask the 13 American servicemen and women who died in Iran.
3: Yeah.
1: Due to the stupid war, you can't, because they're dead. So it's like, we got to take it seriously. And he's not going to get a third term, but it's going to be because we stop him from getting a third term, not because he doesn't try.
3: Yep, absolutely. Nellis, you really did get it done. I'm just got to tell you. You really.
2: This week.
3: Yeah.
2: Last week, not so much.
1: Don't play it on the way out. Don't do it.
3: All right.
1: The contract says you can only play it once.
3: Love you.
2: Okay.
3: Love you, Mike.
2: Thanks,
3: much
2: Mike.
3: To your chagrin, I'll see you next week. 49 minutes after the hour.
4: I have one thing to say. It's pretty that the lawn has so much space to spread out.
2: Yeah.
3: Yes.
2: You can spread your towels out.
3: Yeah,
2: and
3: I was going to say, easy to find a place for your
4: Just be careful. Towel. They might accuse you of trying to put algae in the reflecting pool, so stay far away.
3: We were saying that the only thing that made the warm the cockles of my heart is Trump was so enraged by photos of the small crowd that White House officials deleted all the images from their social media accounts. Oh, and he's going to go. Oh, you're going to want to go to this. I get your space now. The president's going to give a speech on Saturday when the temperature will exceed 100 degrees, and he vowed to give, quote, a really long speech. So you're going to book early for that.
4: There is nothing more exciting than the prospect of standing in the hot sun of Washington, D.C. in the summer with our humidity and listening to the same speech.
3: Right.
4: It's a bit like a Ferris wheel.
3: Maybe he'll
4: bring just go around and around.
2: Yeah.
3: Maybe he'll bring his co-star Teddy Roosevelt with him. One White House staffer said, I don't understand why we're doing this so late. I'm not really sure who thought this was a good idea. Like, they're not starting till like 11 p.m. He's going to be not just sundowning. He will have sundowned by that time.
4: But that's prime tweeting time. We'll get some real good stuff out of that.
2: Yeah.
4: But that is the only
2: fireworks show I've ever heard of that starts at 11 p.m.
3: Yeah, particularly with a geriatric dementia patient. Okay. Wow, Carl. So where do we start? The other thing, by the way, we've been covering all the grifting. I forgot about this. Trump White House mulls July 4th clemency bonanza, 250 pardons for 250 years. He's also selling those. I mean,
4: yeah, clemency bonanza is not the name of a rockabilly performing on stage three at the state fair.
3: Right. I mean, once again, there's more like leaking coming from the right. One Trump administration official called the lobbying effort bat crazy. I mean, the corruption is so off the charts, it's hard to even find words anymore, isn't it? But they're absolutely selling pardons, and you're like now you've almost pardoned every fraudster, grifter, January 6th terrorist. Like, who's left to even pardon, right?
4: Well, it's a good question. I think he is probably banking on people in his own administration being indicted so that he, you know, it's like, you know, in energy production, there's this like the zeal to create the never ending loop for energy creation where energy creates energy.
3: Yeah.
4: And there've been movies about it in science fiction. I think he's trying to create the same thing within his administration where his administration hires people who create corruption, who get arrested, who get indicted, and then they pay him for their pardons, and they replace those people with more people who are corrupt, get arrested, there's pardons. It's quite ingenious in terms of money making.
3: Yeah, yeah. And they just have shameless people like James Comer. Can I just say, this is who spent his entire... He's only known for investigating the Bidens and coming up with absolutely nothing after how many taxpayer dollars, but here he is.
5: The difference in Trump and Biden is Trump's putting him on his disclosure form. So he's being transparent about the great amount of wealth that he's accumulated over the past 12 months, whereas the Biden family were not transparent and to this day have not admitted what I believe you and I have talked about before. They were taking money from other countries.
3: No. He was talking to Jake Tapper.
2: Yeah.
3: So, yeah, I'm sure Jake Tapper. I mean, it's incredible, right? It's like, oh, yeah, he's climbing, but it's, you know, it's in the right up the daylight.
2: It's in the open.
3: Yeah, so.
4: And, of course, it's not entirely in the open.
3: No.
4: And so, you know, at this point, I think any action by the administration is an effort to make money. Personally, whether by his, you know, his kids or by himself personally, or by the people around him in the administration. I mean, it's at this point an epidemic in the administration.
3: I mean, this thing yesterday that he said, well, you know, I'm profiting because the stock market's up. Everybody's profiting. No. Who's we, Kemosabe, right?
2: Well, he keeps pointing to 401ks, and people can't touch their 401ks until they retire decades from now.
3: And Carl, you might know the figure. I don't have it in front of me, how few people are in the stock market anyway. That's not the economy.
4: It's a very small percentage of people who are actively trading. Mm-hmm. Many people, you know, when life gets extremely difficult, people start touching their 401ks, and they start taking money out of them, and they're penalized for that.
2: Yeah.
4: You know, this is an administration who has walked away from any conversation about what affordability is, and they're now calling it a hoax.

0: after the hour? Christopher?
1: Yeah, Mayor Mamdani has just called for Grand Palatner to drop out.
0: All right.
1: So
2: good.
1: He's
0: TikTok.
2: Yeah.
0: Okay.
2: He got to go.
0: So I was telling Mike Nellis, this is good news. The DOJ is now 0-11 in district court voter roll cases, 0-1 in appeals court, has yet to win a single court order requiring a state to turn over unredacted voter rolls. Trump is just saying it all out loud right now, right? He says he was talking about America will never be a communist country. You know, Grumpy and the
2: right
0: communists.
2: Now.
0: Yes. He said, we can only lose the midterms if we allow ourselves to lose the midterms, if we're foolish, stupid, and unwise, if we terminate the filibuster, blah, blah, blah, blah, blah, blah, save act. If we do that, we're not going to lose an election for 100 years. They're basically saying we have to suppress the vote. And if we find ways to suppress the wrong people from voting, the Democrats will never win again.
2: Well, people have pointed out that Republican women also change their names, but they don't care about Republican women voting either.
0: Right, right. The Atlantic just republished J.D. Vance's piece called Opioid of the Masses. Mm-hmm. He wrote, during this election season, it appears many Americans have reached for a new pain reliever. It, too, promises a quick escape from life's cares, an easy solution to the mounting social problems of U.S. communities and cultures. It demands nothing, requires little more than a modest presence and maybe a few enablers. It enters minds not through lungs or veins, but through eyes and ears, and its name is Donald Trump.
2: Mm-hmm.
0: I mean, he's such a weasel.
2: Yes.
0: Called him, you know, cultural heroin, America's Hitler. He said Trump is cultural heroin. He makes some people feel better for a bit, but he cannot fix what ails them, and one day they will realize it. Article subhead said 10 years ago, the vice president wrote that one day voters will realize the truth about Donald Trump. That day has now arrived. And J.D. Vance continues to be a weasel.
2: Yep.
0: That will try to, you know, do whatever he can
2: to
0: be the nominee in 2028. Jody Hamilton, how might I support you in some way?
2: Well, I will be on the Bob Seska show today and on
0: The Politics Bar. We love you. And follow her on the socials. We love you, Jody Hamilton.
1: And tomorrow's Man Meet Wednesday here on this program.
0: Speaking of Bob Seska, et cetera. We'll see you then.

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1: It's Tuesday, July 7, 2026.
2: As the climate continues to warm, we will see events like this increasingly frequently.
3: While we were out, historic, disruptive, and deadly record heat waves strike both Europe and the U.S. Extreme heat intensifies major wildfires across Greece, Portugal, and Colorado. Plus, the Trump Department of Energy deletes all web pages focused on energy efficiency.
1: Because, of course, they do. All of those stories and more straight ahead from BradBlog.com. I'm Brad Friedman.
3: And I'm Desi Doyen.
1: Stand by for 6 minutes of independent green news, politics, analysis, and snarky comment.
4: London isn't just calling, it's cooking.
1: London broil. Sounds delicious. This is your Green News Report.
4: We ain't seen nothing yet.
1: Okay, Desi Doyen, it was a hot, hot holiday week, not only here in the U.S., but, well, elsewhere around the world, unfortunately.
3: Yes, unfortunately. While we were out, record-shattering heat waves struck both the U.S. and Europe. Now, in the U.S., more than half of all U.S. residents were under extreme heat alerts over the 4th of July weekend, forcing the cancellation of numerous Independence Day events. The extreme heat and sweltering humidity caused the death of at least 28 people. Mm. Electricity prices in the central and eastern U.S. surged as the heat strained the national grid. More than 600,000 Americans lost power at one point in the dangerous heat, and the extreme heat is hitting as the World Cup enters its critical knockout rounds.
1: And this heat wasn't just bad, it's been staying bad for quite a few days in a row.
3: Yes, it's very persistent. In Europe, the nearly simultaneous historic heat wave in late June is now officially the continent's most severe heat wave on record. Germany, Hungary, Czechia, Poland, and Denmark set new all-time national heat records. Officials estimate more than 20,000 excess heat deaths across Europe.
1: 20,000?
3: Yes. Train tracks buckled, roads melted, electric grids, hospitals, and mortuaries overwhelmed. Europe is the fastest warming continent, and this latest heat wave exposed weaknesses in the continent's infrastructure and buildings that were designed for a climate that no longer exists.
1: Among them, the fact that they don't have air condition in many homes, which, ironically, were they to get it, would only make the burning of fossil fuels causing all of this even worse.
3: Yep, until everyone is able to switch over completely to renewable electricity. Another heat wave is now on tap for Europe, the third since May. On DW News, Dr. Liz Bentley of the European Meteorological Society warned,
5: it's not only becoming the new norm, it's actually going to continue to get more extreme beyond this. We're not just seeing them as kind of every decade or so, we're seeing them every year, typically temperatures being broken. And that's going to become an annual event. And even if you go forward a few decades, we'll look back to the summer of 2026 and say, oh, that's quite a cool summer compared to what we get now.
1: If only someone had been trying to warn people twice a week for 6 minutes for about 18 years.
3: The relentless heat also intensified major fires in Greece, Portugal, Spain, and France. In the western U.S., the heat triggered more than 36 major wildfires, including a massive fire on the Colorado-Utah border that has killed 3 firefighters and burned nearly 50 square miles. Mm. And yes, it is climate change, driven by the burning of fossil fuels. Scientists at World Weather Attribution announced that the intensity and long duration of the combined heat and humidity of both the U.S. and the European heat waves would have been, quote, virtually impossible without the effects of fossil fuel pollution, impossible before humans began warming the planet. A troubling pattern has also emerged this summer. All-time heat records are being broken with unusually large margins over previous records. New York City Mayor Zohran Mamdani called on residents to set their thermostats to 78 degrees, as recommended for years by the U.S. Department of Energy. But immediately afterward, the Trump Energy Department deleted more than 6,000 government web pages with tips for energy saving, according to the Internet Archive.
1: Wow.
3: And finally, some better news down under. Beginning July 1st, Australians across most of their country now receive 3 free hours of electricity every afternoon. Huh. It's part of a new initiative that utilizes excess solar energy generated during peak sunlight hours. And again, completely free.
1: Because they have so much solar, they don't know what to do with it.
3: Yep.
1: For much more on all of these stories and the many we couldn't get to today, check out our website at greennews.bradblog.com. 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I'm Brad Friedman.
3: And I'm Desi Doyen.
1: And this has been your Green News Report. I've come-

0: For Scientific American Science Quickly, I'm Kendra Pierre-Lewis, in for Rachel Feldman. You're listening to our weekly science news roundup. First up, if it feels like almost everyone you know either has the flu, is getting over the flu, or has just gotten over the flu, you're not totally wrong. In the U.S., more than 8% of all visits to a healthcare provider in the week that ended December 27th were for respiratory illness, according to the Centers for Disease Control and Prevention. That's the highest rate the agency has recorded since it began keeping track in 1997. According to the CDC, so far this season, the flu has contributed to an estimated 120,000 hospitalizations and 5,000 deaths, including 9 children. This surge comes even as the CDC has rolled back its flu vaccine guidance for children. In early January, the agency reversed its decades-long recommendation that everyone over the age of 6 months get vaccinated. The agency now advises parents to discuss influenza vaccination with their child's doctor. Last year, shortly after Robert F. Kennedy Jr. was sworn in as the Secretary of Health and Human Services, the CDC canceled a promotion campaign encouraging flu vaccination that health officials had deemed effective. They also removed the campaign's related webpages. Much of the uptick in cases and hospitalizations this flu season seemed to be driven by a new variant of H3N2, known as subclade K. The good news is that vaccinated people are less likely to be hospitalized or die from the flu. And research suggests that even if they get the flu, they may be less likely to infect others. While the current vaccine is not a perfect match for subclade K, since it was developed months before the identification of the variant, it still does reduce the risk of severe illness, according to preliminary data from University of Pennsylvania researchers. And of course, wearing securely fitting masks such as N95s and KN95s in indoor public spaces can also help reduce the chance you'll catch the flu. If you do get sick, drink plenty of fluids, stay home, and rest up as best you can, although the flu can famously make it hard to sleep. Speaking of sleep, a new study led by researchers at Stanford University details a new way to potentially predict future disease risk while you're catching your Z's. The researchers built what's known as a foundation model, a kind of AI model that trains itself on massive data sets and then applies that information in specific contexts. Large language models like ChatGPT and multimodal diffusion models like the video AI app Sora 2 are examples of foundation models. In the new study, researchers trained their model called SleepFM on polysomnography sleep data. Scientists call it the gold standard of sleep assessments. It uses sensors to record a host of bodily data such as eye and leg movements and brain activity while the patient sleeps, or at least tries to. The team is able to train their model on almost 600,000 hours of polysomnography data from 65,000 patients, far more information than any person could process themselves. Once the model was trained up, the researchers went about testing it, first on analyzing basic aspects of sleep, such as the different stages. The team says it found that SleepFM fared about as well, if not better than, many of the sleep models currently in use. The researchers then explored if their model could predict health outcomes based on sleep behavior. To figure that out, they went back to the Stanford Sleep Medicine Center. The center provided sleep data for more than half of the patients the team had trained the model on and retrieved information about their long-term health outcomes. Ultimately, the researchers found that SleepFM was successful at predicting Parkinson's disease, dementia, hypertensive heart disease, heart attacks, prostate cancer, breast cancer, and death. These are all health outcomes that poor sleep is believed to contribute to. Perhaps most interestingly, according to Emmanuel Mignot, a co-senior author of the study, the best predictors for disease was not when they looked at a single unit of data, like heart data, but when they combined information. He says, a brain that looks asleep, but a heart that looks awake, for example, seem to spell trouble. SleepFM is a reminder of the many ways that tech can impact our lives. For more on how tech is shaking things up, let's head to Las Vegas, where Scientific American senior tech editor Eric Sullivan was on the ground at the CES technology conference. Here he is.
1: CES is the largest consumer technology conference in America. It happens every January in Las Vegas, Nevada. It launched in 1967, and it bounced around cities for a while. It's a gathering of upwards of 150,000 people, a little bit less last year. CES matters because it's an opportunity for all of these different people involved in technology, every level, to come together and schmooze and to check out the latest products, to try to locate the trends that will ultimately sort of help drive their business decisions moving into the new year. And so it's also a lot of media there. Media is a much smaller segment, but we are there in order to observe the trends and to try to get a sense of where various sectors in the technology industry are heading. So CES 2026 felt like the year that AI jumped out of the chat box and into the real world. AI showed up in physical manifestations of all sorts of products. And physical AI is actual hardware that operates alongside human beings in the real world. And that includes humanoid robots, which were also everywhere this year. I think that one of the challenges I faced was trying to figure out the perception of the technology when it came to humanoid robots and the actual reality of whether this was in fact a leap forward. However, clearly it's a major trend in the industry. You know, of all the nonstop talk at CES this year about artificial intelligence, including in accessibility tech, you know, I think that some of the most insightful stuff that I heard was from none other than Stevie Wonder, whom I spotted walking the expo floor. We had some handlers with him, but I was able to sidle up alongside and ask him a few questions. And he is not new to the world of technology. Stevie Wonder has been using technology in his music for decades. So I was curious to hear whether he was planning to use any artificial intelligence in his new album, which is going to be his first album in 20 years. He did not equivocate. He said, quote, "I will not let my music be programmed. I'm not going to use it to do me and do the music I've done." So I think that he wasn't rejecting the technology so much as he was protecting what he considers to be human territory, the human domain. He said, quote, "We can go on and on talking about technology. Let's see how you make things better for people in their lives, not to emulate life, but to make life better for the living." And I think that really stuck with me, that quote, and really kind of framed the rest of the expo for me. The notion that technology at its best is not necessarily the shiny object that is trying to replace human beings. It is the technology that is trying to make life better for those that are here. So my takeaway from CES 2026 is that AI is now infrastructure. It's dominating the chips that are developed, the platforms that are made, the compute that is being developed. And AI is entering the physical world in the form of robots, devices that we wear, that we interact with every day. And I think that the best announcements we saw at CES were the ones that made those two lanes really sort of feel connected. You can read more about my experiences at CES 2026 at scientificamerican.com.
0: And finally, some fun animal news. Research led by Brown University scientists offers new insight into how nature's original headbangers, woodpeckers, are so skilled at pounding wood. The diminutive birds can pierce through solid wood with a force up to 30 times their own body weight, while bashing their beaks as many as 13 times per second. To find out how, researchers humanely captured 8 downy woodpeckers. Once the birds were in the lab, researchers carefully inserted electrodes into the animals' muscles to record signals as they pecked. According to the study, the electrodes revealed that for woodpeckers, pecking is a full-body affair. The birds tighten their tails and abs in preparation, thrusting their hip flexors and tightening the back of their heads, mirroring how you or I might tighten the back of our wrists when hammering a nail. Nicholas Antonsen, a Brown biologist and the study's lead author, told SIAM, quote, "Woodpeckers really are nature's hammer in a sense." That's all for today's episode. Tune in on Wednesday when we'll take a deep dive into the weird world of seed oils. Science Quickly is produced by me, Kendra Pierre-Lewis, along with Fonda Mwangi, Shushmita Patek, and Jeff Delvisio. This episode was edited by Alex Siguiera. Shayna Poses and Aaron Shattuck fact-check our show. Our theme music was composed by Dominic Smith. Subscribe to Scientific American for more up-to-date and in-depth science news. For Scientific American, this is Kendra Pierre-Lewis. Have a great week!

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1: Ahora mismo en Ashley, descubre piezas increíbles para cada habitación desde solo $399. 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
2: I think he lived in England. Yeah, it was somewhere in Great Britain. But I think he lived in England, and this is years ago, and he used to write to me every once in a while when I did talk radio, and then he moved to the Netherlands. And you're still listening, Glenn. Bless your heart. Anyway, his message, free Palestine. That's it. Thank you, Glenn. Good to hear from you again. Glenn in the Netherlands. I have to fess up here. Last night I watched the Belgium USA soccer game, and from the very beginning I was in favor of Belgium. Not because I don't like the U.S. team, but because of what the filthy pig bastard Donald Trump did. Everything this son of a bitch touches or gets close to collapses into a pool of feces. Trump is a curse. But anyway, that phrase, Trump curse, has been trending online after the U.S. team had its ass really kicked. I mean, 4-1. You don't lose a soccer game 4-1 unless you are up against a team who's determined to kick your ass, which is what Belgium obviously was about last night. And all this stems from the fact that this filthy son of a bitch Donald Trump admitted yesterday that he had personally intervened with the FIFA president, another criminal, Gianni Infantino. Oh, God. Trump owned up to it. No, he actually said it as look what I can do to overturn the suspension of Team USA superstar Falaron Balogun. Balogun's got a red card in last Wednesday's tie against Bosnia-Herzegovina. And that meant he was officially ruled out of the next game, which happened to be last night with the matchup with Belgium. And after a phone call from this corrupt, filthy bastard, FIFA overturned the suspension, which obviously prompted accusations of political interference and corruption. I think it's well known that FIFA is a very corrupt organization to begin with. This doesn't say anything about teams that compete in that league. But the ownership or the managership, whatever the fuck you call it, of FIFA in the United States, I guess FIFA is United States. Well, here, it is totally fucked and corrupt. It has been since its inception. So despite Balogun being able to join the team last night, thanks to the toilet rat calling in favor from his friend, Gianni Infantino. Despite that, well, the U.S. team lost 4-1 to a team, Belgium, that had been clearly motivated and about the controversy. And now the United States has been dumped out of the tournament. Jesus Christ. And the Belgian players even mocked the toilet rat by imitating his awkward bullshit YMCA dance after a striker Lukaku kicked the winning goal. Did you see that? I thought I was going to lose my mind. And then the Belgian social media team participated in the trolling of this orange-faced son of a bitch with a post on X showing Lukaku celebrating his goal, and underneath him was the caption, "Overturn this!" Jesus Christ. So, after what can only be termed a devastating loss by the U.S. team, the Toilet Rat's impact on the game was very quickly slammed on social media. And that's when the term Trump curse started trending. The progressive news media Midas Touch listed a string of sporting events that the Toilet Rat has championed or attended in person, and which resulted in a loss for the team he was backing. For example, as Midas Touch puts it, he attended the Super Bowl and predicted a Chiefs win, but the Eagles blew them out. He was there when the Commanders hosted the Lions and lost. He watched from a suite as Miami fell in the college football national championship. He sat in the owner's suite when the Knicks snapped their huge playoff streak in NBA Finals Game 3, and he attended the Ryder Cup where Europe topped the U.S. team. End quote. So this YMCA dancing fuckwad has a perfect string wherever he shows up. Negative, nasty, poisonous shit happens. That is the Trump curse. Even the Toilet Rat's former White House communications director, who really wasn't there that long, Anthony Scaramucci, he also cited the NBA result as evidence of the Toilet Rat's curse. He posted on X after the loss last night. Scaramucci posted this: "Ouch! Trump curse in full effect, like with the Knicks." End quote. So anyway, the Toilet Rat didn't attend the game in Seattle last night. He was on his night flight for a NATO summit in Turkey, which I'll get to in a second, because this rancid son of a bitch, I mean, he really is a sick fucker. Somebody that, you know, J.D. Vance has got to initiate the 25th Amendment with the cabinet and get him the fuck out of there. This guy is not just insane. He's in those stages of Alzheimer's or mental collapse where he has become vicious and hate-filled. Now, anybody can do that. That's the way it goes. But this guy has the nuclear codes, right? And then last night, Chris Hayes, the host of All In on MS Now, Chris mocked the idea of Trump being a super soccer fan. That's what Trump tried to present himself. This son of a bitch wouldn't know a penalty kick from a striker. He has no fucking idea, Trump does, about anything. Anything. So the Toilet Rat had earlier admitted he did not know what a red card was when he got involved in overturning Belogan's suspension. But Trump did say this, quote, "I'm a person that loves sports and was a good athlete, and I understand sports really well, really well." Yeah, you ignorant fucker, just like you understand everything really well, right? And Chris Hayes said, quote, "To be honest, now that he's touched the World Cup, I think we're all worse off for it." And, Chris went on, "he's being viewed by competitors around the world as a stain on this global pastime." End quote. Trump is a fucking stain on anything, everything. He's a stain on this country, the Constitution, international relations, business, everything. He's a grifting bastard. Chris added that the Toilet Rat and FIFA were, quote, "made for each other." Chris said it was the, quote, "perfect microcosm of everything that's wrong with both American politics and its current degraded state and global sports and its also current degraded state," end quote. How much more is the world going to be able to stand this son of a bitch? I'm serious. I have a feeling, I mentioned this a couple of weeks ago, I have a feeling we're on the verge or on the cusp of something terrible is going to happen. There can't be this much just burning tension and shock and uncertainty in a on a planet that is lockstepped towards self-destruction because of climate change, where we have 15, 20 nations with atomic weapons, and then the man who controls, God help us, the most destructive force in the history of the humans, in the history of the world, and this man who controls that is fucking insane. How much longer before rational countries decide it's time to make an end to this? Iran had some interesting parades yesterday. I'll share those with you in a minute. The Trump curse, so-called, was also invoked by his niece, Mary Trump, who pointed out what would have happened even if the United States team last night had won. She posted this on X, quote, "The best U.S. men's team ever loses to Belgium. If they'd advanced, there would have been an asterisk next to their victory because of Donald's interference. He casts a shadow over everything. He can only win if he cheats, and he thinks that applies to everybody else. Sad." End quote. Well, isn't that the truth? If anybody understands this worthless lump of blubber, it's his niece, a family member. I'm discounting his fucked up sons and son-in-law. Those are grifting snakes who don't give a shit about anything except grabbing as much as they can. You know, Trump's two sons and son-in-law is involved in smash and grab all over the fucking planet. But anyway, yesterday before the game, this idiotic toilet rat revealed his interference in the suspension process. I should say on Monday. Well, yeah, that was yesterday. He said this, quote, "If Belgium beat us, then they can really be proud. The other way, if they beat us, I say it was rigged, just like the election was rigged in 2020. This ignorant slob bastard, Jesus. Oh. And then a sports writer, Kieran Jackson of The Independent, wrote that the result was, his word, karma for Trump. Jackson said or wrote, quote, "After all of the controversy and Commander-in-Chief-led skullduggery, here came the great American fall from grace. An aggrieved Belgium firmly made their statement on the pitch to knock the United States out of the World Cup Monday evening. That's what you call bad karma, Mr. President." And then the sports writer Jackson added, quote, "And it felt fitting that FIFA president Gianni Infantino, who took Trump's call to arms, was present in his VIP seat to bear witness." saying the overturning of Balogun's ban had cast a dark cloud over the sporting integrity of this World Cup. Now, Giannini didn't say that. Infantino didn't say that. Infantino is as corrupt as Trump is. Isn't he the slimy fucker that offered Trump a FIFA Peace Prize? Jesus Christ. Jackson added this, quote, "Sometimes sport has its own way of providing poetic justice. And in the Seattle Heat, it was a dish best served cold," end quote. Now, as of my putting today's podcast together, the slimy toilet rat hasn't said anything about the loss last night. I'm sure he'll come up with something that it was rigged. You know, it's always rigged. And Mary Trump makes a very good statement of fact. This fucking bastard Trump cannot win at anything. He cannot win anything unless he cheats. Now, does that include the 2024 election? I'm beginning to wonder. But I'll let that go. But no matter what this rat bastard does, Trump, from the time he was a slimy child rapist, but back in the days when he and Epstein were seducing 14 and 15-year-olds, Trump has to cheat, lie, and steal. That's all the son of a bitch knows. And he's our president? Yes, he is. So, another writer put it this way, what likely would have been an ordinary World Cup match between the U.S. and Belgium on Monday turned into a politically charged flashpoint after President Donald Trump meddled in last week's game. And following a lopsided win, the Belgium team sent Trump a message that left onlookers stunned. 4-1. What an ass-kicking. What just a humiliation of a good American team. I feel sorry for those American members of the, or the members of the American team, to be used as just little pieces. Trump doesn't give a fuck about the players on the team. All he wanted to do was, had the United States won, he would have been able to, he wanted to crow and preen and do his little fucking YMCA dance and talk about, well, I know everything about soccer. I'm the greatest soccer knower in the world. Jesus. And a social media post from the Belgian team, by the way, they're known as the Red Devils, on their X account, they posted, overturn this. And that post had been seen more than 5.5 million times as of 7 o'clock this morning. And even though the U.S. team had its ass handed to it, a number of American critics gave Belgium credit for the way they were rebuking this filthy pig. Kevin Fredericks, a comedian and actor, in a social media post on X said, quote, they cooked with this one, referring to Belgium. I'm sorry. Here's another one. Franklin Leonard, a California-based film producer, argued that the United States had rightly become a laughingstock because of Trump's FIFA World Cup meddling. And Joe Denton, a popular UK-based streamer who has more than 100 million views, said, quote, today I feel Belgian, end quote. And former MSNBC host Mehdi Hassan offered a more solemn take on the Red Devils' rebuke of Trump. In a social media post on X, Mehdi Hassan wrote this, quote, thanks, Donald Trump, for allowing the rest of the world to mock our football team because you couldn't stop ruining everything you stick your nose into. I mean, and it's all true. You know this. You know that everything this slimy, orange-faced ape comes close to, it gets fucked up, and it just keeps getting worse and worse. A German physician agreed with Mehdi Hassan's assessment. She wrote, quote, up until Trump's intervention, this World Cup was a success story for the USA, including in terms of sympathy for the U.S. team. Now, it stands with a sporting humiliation that is drawing mockery worldwide. Remarkable how consistently Trump damages everything he touches, end quote, a physician in Germany. Jesus Christ. But, like I said, I watched it alone last night. I watched the game, sitting on my couch, watching it on my big-ass television, right? And I'm watching it. I even cut short. Usually on Monday night, I go listen to some freeform jazz at one of my favorite venues here in Atlanta. And I didn't stick around as long as I normally do because I wanted to get home and watch this game, this competition. So as I watched it, every time Belgium scored, I felt this little frisson of was it joy or happiness? I forget what it was. I couldn't really put a name to it, but it made me feel good, and I felt so sorry for the American players. But the way I was watching that game last night, it was Belgium against Trump. And the fact that there were 11 players on the pitch who wore American uniforms, it didn't matter to me. It was still Belgium against Trump. So the fact that Belgium won and just pushed into this orange monkey's face all of his slobbering, filthy, cheating comments. Oh, I called up my buddy and we got that shit straightened out. Did you? Did you? So, a TV analyst and former member of the U.S. women's national team, soccer, football, whatever you want to call it, said in a phone interview with the New York Times, quote, "You can't just call the president of FIFA and call for things to change. Soccer is a religion to people globally. And when it doesn't seem like it's operated under any sense of fairness, you lose. You lose what's so special about the World Cup." And that's the truth. I mean, the rest of the world knew this, and so did you. I know you knew this. So did I. From the moment I read in several news sources that this orange-faced son of a bitch had stuck his nose into FIFA and said, listen, I think you ought to reverse that call. And, of course, the lying son of a bitch said, I never said anything like that. No. So what are we to believe? That the slimy toilet rat called the head of FIFA and just said something like, hey, do you think that maybe you could take another look at that call against Belogan? And immediately after that, Infantino, the current president of FIFA, said on Sunday that the organization reversed itself, saying that Mr. Belogan could play against Belgium. And then yesterday, the slimy toilet rat defended his actions in calling Infantino, but he denied telling Infantino what to do. The toilet rat said, I don't believe he made the decision. I think it was a committee that made the decision, and they made the right decision. I just can't get over this Infantino asshole. Last year when he gave Trump a FIFA Peace Prize after the orange-faced prick failed to win the Nobel Peace Prize. FIFA had never awarded such a prize as that and never will again. It was a suck-up, a total suck-up by Infantino to this orange bastard. Well, the fix that Trump engineered was more corrosive than the original call against Belogan. And, I saw over and over and over again, because I've been watching the games, I saw the call against Belogan. And when I first saw it, I thought, well, that's Belogan did do that deliberately. And as far as showing it in slow motion over and over and over again, it became apparent to me that that was not a deliberate spiking by Belogan. He wasn't going after the other player's shin. But once the filthy toilet rat stuck his criminal fucking nose into everything and called on his corrupt buddy,

And for me, my tendency is to support my home team. What the fuck? Why not? But last night, when I watched the game, I couldn't help it. I felt very, very guilty. And after the guilt kind of subsided, I felt very sad that this dirty son of a bitch Trump, this ignorant ape, was able to taint every single decision now that involves a red card, that involves the American team, for the foreseeable future, thanks to this asshole. Wait till I tell you what he's doing in Turkey, where it concerns the NATO meeting. Whew. I'll be back momentarily. I hope you'll still be here. I'm Mike Malloy.

0: I'm Rick Smith.
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6: Gene V. Debs and the American Railway Union called for a national boycott of all Pullman cars. The boycott spread to 27 states, involving more than 150,000 workers. Attorney General Richard Olney issued an injunction declaring the strike illegal on July 2nd. The injunction failed to break the strike, but it did prevent union leaders from communicating with strikers. The next day, President Cleveland ordered troops into Chicago rail yards to crush the strike. Workers were furious. They flooded the yards, stopping trains, smashing switches, and barricading themselves with baggage cars. Fighting continued for several days as angry strikers stormed rail yards and overturned empty freight cars. Thousands of workers impacted by the depression joined in, including those stranded in the city after the Columbian Exposition. Two strikers were shot dead on the Illinois Central Railroad on July 6th. Workers responded by setting fire to hundreds of rail cars. Now, on this day, the militia attempted to run a work train to clear the rail yard at 49th and Loomis. Thousands followed the train, showering it with bricks and stones. The troops returned gunfire, killing at least four and injuring dozens. Chicago unions soon voted in favor of a citywide sympathy strike, but the railroads quickly hired replacement labor. Federal troops and state militia cleared the railway for business. Maine strike leaders were arrested. By the beginning of August, Pullman rehired only those strikers who agreed to never join a union.
7: Labor History in 2 brought to you by the Illinois Labor History Society and The Rick Smith Show.
8: A teenager spent the summer cleaning desks with his mother so he could afford a pair of baseball cleats. By the end of the summer, he had saved $80. But before he could get on the team, he learned he needed a sports physical, and the physical cost exactly $80. So he gave up on the shoes. For pediatrician Dr. Anna Malino, that moment captured something she would confirm in subsequent decades working in the field. America's healthcare system wasn't merely inefficient. It was fundamentally unjust. It didn't only hurt us in big ways, like forcing us to choose between getting expensive medical treatments or living sick, or having to choose the quote-unquote least

0: worst, but always very expensive health insurance policy. It also hurts us in small ways, forcing us to compromise to save a few bucks, to make a thousand little choices that, though small, can cost us the quality of our life. Today, Dr. Malinow is a retired physician helping lead a movement that's using language usually reserved for political revolutions. As we approach Independence Day and the 250th anniversary of the Declaration of Independence, activists are calling for a new declaration. This time, independence from what they call the U.S. medical industrial complex. 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
1: All right, welcome back. Once again, to focus on my sponsor, it's Glenn from the Netherlands. Glenn's subject, or I mean his message, is two words: Free Palestine. Thank you, Glenn. And I guess, Glenn, you have become a permanent resident in the Netherlands now. I know you almost were a permanent resident in the UK. Anyway, thank you, Glenn, very much for your sponsorship. It is deeply appreciated. Oh, and this is Tuesday, right? Before I get on to the second half of the podcast, thanks to everybody who made an effort to keep this little old podcast afloat last week. How to put this? According to George, he who must be obeyed, we are hanging on by our proverbial fingernails. I don't think George means his. I think he means primarily mine, because George runs the whole show pretty much for the Progressive Voices Network, which includes, I don't know, 8 or 10 different programs. But to the people who did make the effort last week to keep this one alive, thank you. Thank you very much. I appreciate the fact that you have enough faith in what we're doing here, that you want to keep us going. As far as to what extent, according to George, we kept afloat, well, fingernails pretty much describes it. But it was a holiday weekend. I would imagine a lot of people are on vacation. So if you think about it this week, this is only Tuesday, so there's 4 or 5 days left. If you think about it this week, please make a contribution to keep us going. It doesn't have to be a lot. It just has to be something, okay? I feel like I'm about to cry. No, I'm just kidding. Anyway, if you would go to MikeMalloy.com, scroll down, you'll see a number of ways you can contribute to this little podcast. And please, please, while you're there at my website, as simple as it is, it's not complex, not complicated, please visit River Moon Coffee. There's a link at my website to theirs. If you'll do so, that also would help in keeping us alive. Of course, just going to their website doesn't put any money in the coffers for the Malloy podcast. You have to buy something, but that's up to you. At least check out River Moon Coffee, if you would, please. And to people who haven't supported this podcast in a while, or people supported it last week, please consider this week, okay? I really, truly, honestly need your assistance. Okay, enough said. The toilet rat is in Turkey, I guess Ankara. I'm not sure where it is, but it's in Turkey. And once again, he kicked off the NATO meeting with this wild threat that he's going to seize Greenland. Here we go again, right? And this threat came as NATO finally, remember what I said, you can't beat people up and have them say, I love you. NATO is considering paths forward without us. You know, a lot of people said that Trump was going to destroy this country, which he is doing. He's doing it with the slime, the filth that operate in his cabinet and his advisors. They are doing it to this country. But who knew he was going to destroy international alliances? He was going to destroy the reputation of the United States. He was going to make us look like, I don't know, worse than Putin. Do you realize that Putin now has a global popularity as low as it is? It's in the 20s, I think, but it's higher than Trump's. And he's done this in a year and a half. So he was speaking to reporters in Turkey earlier today, and he's threatening to seize Greenland again. This is part of what this dumb son of a bitch said, quote, that's what hurt my relationship with NATO, because Greenland doesn't help Denmark. Denmark doesn't spend money to really help Greenland, but it's an important part for the United States, and it's surrounded by China ships and Russia ships. That should be controlled by the United States, not by Denmark. And when NATO wouldn't go along with it, and with all the money we spend to help them with Russia, and we don't have to spend any money, we could remove all of our soldiers out of Europe. End quote. Rambling, incoherent, senile bullshit tumbling out of this creature's mouth. And, you know, I think I mentioned a few podcasts ago that the toilet rats seem to have forgotten about Greenland for the past few months. After back in January, he almost set off an international incident with the rhetoric that he used back then, this slimy fuck, alarming NATO leaders so much that they sent troops into Greenland in case the toilet rat decided to make an attempt to seize that island nation by force. Remember that? Of course you do. So that miserable situation caused by this fuckwad seemed to calm down after the Antichrist met with the NATO Secretary General Mark Rutte at the World Economic Forum in Davos, Switzerland. Later in January, Rutte seemed able to chill out this insane fucker. So public opinion, and this is easily understood, public opinion in Greenland and Denmark, and the rest of the world, I would toss in, public opinion toward the U.S. has plummeted against as a result of the Antichrist's attempts to take over Greenland, including, remember he tried to bribe its citizens? He said, what, each one of them would receive a big chunk of money? Oh, Jesus Christ. So the head of NATO has made it very clear that that organization can no longer count on the United States. During a joint press conference, like I mentioned earlier today, with the Turkish president, another incipient fascist, Erdogan, Trump appeared dumbfounded when pressed about his terms for potentially selling F-35 fighter jets to Turkey, because there's a congressional ban. He's not allowed to do it. And a reporter asked Trump whether the sale of F-35 jets would require the country's Russian-made S-400 missile defense system to be sold to a third party. And the toilet rat with this dumb fucking YMCA look on his face said, third party? What is the third, with respect to what? The reporter said, Mr. President, there are concerns about the Russian missile defense system. Do you have those concerns about this system? Trump. I have no concerns at all about anything. I mean, he's a leader of a country that he's made a much better country, a much more powerful country. You see it. I mean, it's beautiful here. You get off the roads are beautiful. It's an amazing thing. No, I have no concerns with anything having to do with Turkey. The relationship, I would say the relationship with Turkey right now is better probably as ever been. It was good in my first 4 years, but I think now it's probably even better than that, if that's possible. End quote. Try to imagine the Christian fascist right-wing response if President Joe Biden had slopped out such an unintelligible response. Imagine, if you can. See, back in 2020, Turkey was barred from America's F-35 program after Turkey purchased an advanced missile defense system from Russia. And that sale caused concerns in Washington that Turkey would train the system on newly provided F-35 jets, which would allow Russia to learn how to respond to U.S. military capabilities. That's what the ban was all about. And this dumb son of a bitch, Trump, apparently had no idea. He doesn't have any idea about anything other than how to grift and lie and steal and cheat and fuck up a soccer tournament. So in order to move forward with the sale of F-35s, Turkey would potentially hand off its missile defense system to a third party. This makes a lot of sense, doesn't it? One that the Trump administration Trump administration official told the New York Times. But on Tuesday today, Trump was evidently unbothered by Turkey's Russian-made missile defense system. And the dumb bastard even suggested he would lift sanctions preventing the sale of the F-35. What he is doing is saying to his good buddy, the murderous fucking killer Putin, hang in there, Vlad. I'm about to give you all the technology, all the inner workings of our F-35 that cost about $35 million per plane. Don't worry, Vlad. I'm coming to your rescue. Then you can get those goddamn Ukrainians. You know, Zelensky's a Jew, right? Jesus Christ. Trump told reporters, quote, we're going to take the sanctions off. We don't want to sanction friends, referring to Turkey. What he means is Russia. And the problem in a rational country run by a rational president, that would be us if we had a rational president, the problem is the sanctions were put into law by Congress. So in order to approve the sale, the Antichrist would have to convince the Congress to back him up. And the Antichrist is going to have to come up with a better argument than, I don't care about the Russian military threat because the roads in Turkey are so beautiful. Look at the roads over here, huh? Jesus Christ. I hope you have taken at least, I don't know how to put this. I hope you've done a few basic things to prepare yourself for the possibility of a complete societal breakdown here. And God only knows what's going to happen internationally. And I'm not trying to be, some kind of an alarmist or talk about shit that is completely off the radar scope, like, oh, Malloy, none of that's going to happen. Listen, you and I and millions of us are intelligent enough to know that we have a so-called leader who is not only stupid and a fucking criminal, a convicted felon, a liar, a cheat. We also know that he no longer can function mentally on a level necessary to avert these kinds of crises. He causes them. He doesn't avert them. He doesn't do things to calm the waters, so to speak. This son of a bitch, because he is who he is, and because he is senile, part of him wants to see chaos, global destruction. Another part doesn't know what anybody's talking about when they warn him that what he's doing could bring that about. Huh? What? I don't even think about what Russia. What? I know I sound particularly hysterical today, don't I? Well, there's a reason for that. I mean, you know, the reason is, I've said it before, when I'm having coffee in the morning and I'm checking my news feeds and I'm sitting here in front of the computer and just stunned by what I'm reading from the international press as well as United States media. What I'm reading, not from assholes on the right, but established news gathering organizations, whether it's a BBC or the Telegraph or the New York Times or Haaretz or whatever the publication is, NBC, and what I read is just, well, in addition to being hideously scary, when I read some of the comments by the toilet rat, I can't believe that these comments are being made by an elected president of the United States. Trump is a piece of shit, but the people who voted him into office, 75 plus million Americans decided to roll the dice again on this fuckwad. Knowing what they knew, I'm assuming, maybe they didn't. Know what normal, rational people know about this bastard. But my God, it's just, well, that's why I say I hope to some extent, whatever extent that you feel is adequate for your own safety, protection, survivability, on the chance that something hideously disruptive does occur soon, whether it's here or there or everywhere. I just hope that you, of course, it's none of my business, but I hope you have taken whatever measures necessary to take care of yourself and your family. Jesus. In Iran, yesterday, Iranians flooded the streets. Keep in mind, this is a population whose leadership had shot down, murdered thousands of them before the filthy toilet rat decided to invade. But Iranians flooded the streets in Tehran yesterday for the funeral procession of the supreme leader, Ayatollah Ali Khamenei, who had been murdered by the toilet rat. And they were carrying posters of Donald Trump and some of his top murderers in his administration. And the posters were scrawled with threats to kill them, including Trump. Video from these demonstrations show these pro-regime demonstrators with posters featuring red crosshairs over the faces of Trump, Peter Thiel, Ben Shapiro, Laura Loomer, and others, above a seven-word warning, quote, "Sooner or later, your heads will roll," end quote. And other posters showed the faces of J.D. Vance and the drunk punk headset over a crosshair with the phrase, "There will be blood," Okay. So the Iranian leadership has a way with words, don't they? But holy shit. And as Khamenei's coffin was carried through the streets, there were chants of death to America, death to Israel, that rang out across the Capitol, right? And the video, if you see some of the video, it's available all over the internet, but if you've seen some of the video, Iranians were also lighting U.S. flags and British flags on fire while hurling rocks at pictures of the toilet rat. An effigy of the toilet rat was being hanged and was pictured near the front of the funeral procession. And Khamenei was killed on February 28th in a joint U.S.-Israeli airstrike on Tehran that struck his residence. And that ended his 36-year rule over Iran. And that rule had been marked right before the Israeli-American attack, had been marked by brutal oppression of civilians. So, according to the Daily Mail, alongside Khamenei's coffin lay those of the family members killed with him, his wife, his daughter-in-law, and his infant granddaughter. Huh? So does that qualify as a mass killing? And absent, and it was noted by the international press, absent was Khamenei's son, Mojtaba, who succeeded his father as supreme leader, but didn't appear at the funeral, which is very questionable. Reportedly, Mojtaba was wounded in the same strike that killed his family, and he was believed to be in hiding. So the toilet rat reacted to the funeral service that was widely broadcast by claiming that with Iran's entire leadership gathered in one place, it'll take only one shot to wipe them all out. Whew. And the toilet rat noted that the U.S. wouldn't actually do that because we want someone left on the table to negotiate with. If you remember the Memorandum of Understanding, remember that? Doesn't that sound quaint? A few weeks ago, the U.S. and Iran signed that, brokered by Pakistan, halted the fighting, and set up a 60-day extension of the ceasefire, which, of course, is bullshit now. And supposedly, the U.S. and Iran are scheduled in the coming months to negotiate a final peace deal that will cover Iran's nuclear program. Yeah, that's not going to happen. You know it as well as I do. Can you imagine the Iranians saying, oh, yeah, okay, you wiped out our entire leadership family. Even though they were poisoning and killing us, you don't fucking do this to our leadership. And now you want our enriched uranium. You want us to dismantle our nuclear program. Are you fucking insane? Between you and Israel, both of you are nuclear powers and you want us to give it up? No, that's not going to happen. That's not going to happen. As far as control of the Strait of Hormuz, which has never been in the hands of the Iranian dictatorship until Trump put it there, I doubt seriously if the Iranians are going to give that up completely either. Maybe they'll have a toll system. Doesn't it cost something to send ships through the Panama Canal, the what other big canal? The Suez Canal? Now, granted, this is not a canal. It's an international waterway, but Trump has destroyed that idea, completely fucking brutalized it, beat it into a bloody pulp. So now what are the Iranians going to do? Leaders and representatives who have attended Khamenei's funeral are from Russia, China, Pakistan, Saudi Arabia, and other nations. And over the weekend in Tehran, the city square was filled with tens of thousands of men and women who were mourning their fallen leader. The same guy that 8 months ago was ordering millions or thousands of people to be shot down in the street. And if you saw this video, three of Khamenei's four sons were filmed weeping in front of his coffin. This is crazy. And Trump, in the middle of all this, Trump tries to pour gasoline on this fire by saying, yeah, they're all together. Boy, we could get all the fuckers at one time, couldn't we? But no, I'm not going to do that. No, I'm going to interfere in a soccer game. That's what I'm going to do. Hey, have you seen my new ballroom? It's coming right along. And wait till we put those people in jail who vandalized the reflection pool, bastards. I know I'm overstressing the point, right? Which is kind of ridiculous because there's nothing I can say about this filthy bastard that you don't already know. And I would assume pretty much agree with. You may not use the kind of obscene language that I use, but maybe you do. I don't know. But I think we're in agreement. That's one of the reasons I'm asking you again to please continue to support this little podcast, all right? I want to keep it going. I want to be around to see how this ends. Oh, what a horrible thought that is. If it ever does end. All right. That is my little blast for Tuesday. Thank you for tuning in. Please support us, okay? MikeMalloy.com. I'll see you tomorrow, I hope. Please stay safe and do keep it lit. I'm Mike Malloy.

0: I'm Rick Smith, and this is Labor History in Two. On this day in labor history, the year was 1894. That was the day thousands of Pullman strikers confronted state militia forces at the Grand Trunk Railroad crossing in Chicago. The strike began on May 11th after George Pullman slashed wages but refused to lower rents in his company town. In late June, Eugene V. Debs and the American Railway Union called for a national boycott of all Pullman cars. The boycott spread to 27 states, involving more than 150,000 workers. Attorney General Richard Olney issued an injunction declaring the strike illegal on July 2nd. The injunction failed to break the strike, but it did prevent union leaders from communicating with strikers. The next day, President Cleveland ordered troops into Chicago rail yards to crush the strike. Workers were furious. They flooded the yards, stopping trains, smashing switches, and barricading themselves with baggage cars. Fighting continued for several days as angry strikers stormed rail yards and overturned empty freight cars. Thousands of workers impacted by the Depression joined in, including those stranded in the city after the Columbian Exposition. Two strikers were shot dead on the Illinois Central Railroad on July 6th. Workers responded by setting fire to hundreds of rail cars. Now, on this day, the militia attempted to run a work train to clear the rail yard at 49th and Loomis. Thousands followed the train, showering it with bricks and stones. The troops returned gunfire, killing at least four and injuring dozens. Chicago unions soon voted in favor of a city-wide sympathy strike, but the railroads quickly hired replacement labor. Federal troops and state militia cleared the railway for business. Main strike leaders were arrested. By the beginning of August, Pullman rehired only those strikers who agreed to never join a union. Labor History in Two, brought to you by the Illinois Labor History Society and The Rick Smith Show.
1: A teenager spent the summer cleaning desks with his mother so he could afford a pair of baseball cleats. By the end of the summer, he had saved $80. But before he could get on the team, he learned he needed a sports physical, and the physical cost exactly $80. So he gave up on the shoes. For pediatrician Dr. Anna Malino, that moment captured something she would confirm in subsequent decades working in the field. America's healthcare system wasn't merely inefficient. It was fundamentally unjust.
2: It didn't only hurt us in big ways, like forcing us to choose between getting expensive medical treatments or living sick, or having to choose the quote-unquote least worst but always very expensive health insurance policy. It also hurts us in small ways, forcing us to compromise to save a few bucks, to make a thousand little choices that, though small, can cost us the quality of our life.
1: Today, Dr. Malino is a retired physician helping lead a movement that's using language usually reserved for political revolutions.
2: As we approach Independence Day and the 250th anniversary of the Declaration of Independence, activists are calling for a new declaration. This time, independence from what they call the U.S. medical industrial complex.
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0: Hey there, I'm Leslie Marshall. Welcome or welcome back only to Democracy in Talk. And today we have joining us President of the Alliance for American Manufacturing, the AAM, Scott Paul. Now, the AAM is a partnership established by some of America's leading manufacturers and the United Steelworkers Union. And for over 18 years, Scott and the AAM have worked to make American manufacturing a top-of-mind issue for voters, which it certainly is, and our national leaders. 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Also, so much to tell you about. 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Also, where you can buy American products, AmericanManufacturing.org, American-made products by American companies. 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And on Blue Sky at keepitmadeinusa.bsky.social. Scott, thank you for joining us. More than a pleasure to have you with us. Welcome back.
1: It is so great to be with you, Leslie. Thank you.
0: There's so much to talk about, and we're going to go back to China. But yeah, we're not going to just talk about, you know, with China, we, you know, almost always we talk about tariffs, we talk about trade, we talk about, you know, the deficit and the unfair, you know, practices and the, you know, human rights violations, the list goes on. But a lot of times we never hear the word automobiles associated with China. We really think of that more as an American, you know, manufacturing thing. But right now, China, they want to be competitive, you know, everywhere, not just competitive, dominate. And Beijing has poured billions, not million, billions of dollars into its auto manufacturers. They've been doing this for decades. And that's part of their strategy, right? To seize dominance over the global auto industry. Now, that strategy has stoked massive overcapacity, right? Now, flooding markets around the world, except for here in the United States. There is pressure rising to let the Chinese vehicles in, right? But a lot of people, not just within the auto industry, but across the board, and people like you say, that would be catastrophic. So let's start with something a lot of people may not even realize, that Chinese-made cars really aren't in the U.S. market. Why aren't they in the U.S. market? And is that intentional? And is that a good thing?
1: Yeah, it's a good question. And it is tempting to say, if people know anything about Chinese cars, they know that, you know, oftentimes they might be $15,000, $20,000. So you're like, well, why wouldn't you want that? Because
0: I'm guessing it's kind of like the t-shirts. Okay, I got to tell you, sidebar. I have a friend who's like a starving actress. She's a single parent. Yeah. Her daughter goes to school, forgets to and you and I have kids going off to college, right? Forgets to put the housing application in, so she's homeless. To go to college, she doesn't have a place to live. So she finds an apartment way off campus, but needs a car. So my friend hears about not Chinese, but Vietnamese cheap car. Oh, yeah. Yeah. Mm-hmm. Bought it. No joke. 2 weeks after she bought it, it like blew up.
1: Oh,
0: that's awful. She was driving it and it just started smoking and caught on fire.
1: Yeah. Yeah, it's and obviously safety and quality could be issues. But here's the challenge. Like, we kind of dodged a bullet, over the last couple of decades, because China, when China got access to our market originally, it really didn't have like any automobile manufacturing of any scale that was any good. They were terrible cars. There were a lot of companies, you know, from Europe and the United States that were locating in China to serve the market there, but they really didn't have any indigenous capacity to make automobiles. Now, they have developed that. And as you mentioned, you know, that was made possible through billions of dollars of government subsidies. You know, China has these five-year plans, and the Chinese Communist Party said, we want to dominate auto production around the world. And so here we are in, you know, 2026, and China has, you know, not one, two, or three, but 12 or more very large automobile companies Many of them make EVs. They can make some of these for impossibly low prices. And they've gotten access to some markets around the world, like Australia, England, other parts of Europe, and it is wiping out auto factories, you know. And so the trade-off is, yeah, you'll get some cheap automobiles, but you won't have an auto industry left. Like, you can kiss Ford goodbye, you could kiss GM goodbye, you could, you could kiss Jeep goodbye. You might, honestly, you could kiss Tesla goodbye, which seems hard to,
0: Which some
1: I mean,
0: people
1: some.
0: want to do just
1: I was
0: because
1: just
0: of
1: going to
0: Elon,
1: say
0: right?
1: that, yes, but from a scale point of view, they were, you know, just very recently the largest EV manufacturer in the entire world. And so, and that's because China gets all these subsidies. The wages are like 18 cents on the dollar of what we, so if we want a world of low wages, of security concerns and all of that, we can
0: Human
1: invite
0: rights
1: in these
0: abuses,
1: Chinese
0: because
1: vehicles.
0: when if you pay somebody that poorly, you're treating them even
1: That's right.
0: worse.
1: That's exactly right. And a lot of these companies have supply chains that have been connected to Uyghur forced labor, which, you know, which has been a concern of both the Biden and the Trump administrations, and obviously human rights groups. Yeah, and so you know, it is you know, it would be like making a deal with the devil. Yeah, you get the cheap cars up front, but the long term damage to the economy of the United States would be pretty extreme. And we can talk about some of the security
0: Yeah, no,
1: concerns
0: I
1: separately,
0: want
1: because
0: to
1: there's a
0: talk about
1: lot
0: it. You're
1: there.
0: reading my mind, because the numbers show that keeping them out is actually a good thing overall. You're speaking to that, obviously. And for the average American, I was going to ask, why would that matter? What's the real concern? And you're addressing some of these concerns, the human rights abuses, because people might say, well, it's a cheaper car. You know, what about me? But when you talk about the economy, we're talking about not just the greater good here. We're talking about a domino effect, right? Because
1: Correct.
0: you have entire industries, and then you have communities, and then that affects the entire economy. It affects the restaurant owner down the street from that auto plant, and the list goes on. So can you speak to that? Because this is a real concern for the average American, and people watching and listening to us need to know how it affects them, how it would directly affect them.
1: You just stated that more beautifully and eloquently than any economist possibly could. And I'm fa so
0: That's
1: thank
0: scary.
1: you, Leslie, for doing that. And so, well, first of all, think about a car. And if you open the hood, open the trunk, open it up, there are thousands of parts in there, right? And there's metal, there's tires, there's all sorts of circuit boards, there's lots of glass, there's lots of these parts, and those are all jobs somewhere else. These aren't all made at one factory. They're made at hundreds and thousands of factories around America, and all those factories employ people. So all of that is at stake. And then you raise the other point, that if those factories are going out of business, then what is it like for the rest of those businesses in those communities? And it's not just a couple of places in like Michigan or what have you. There are, you know, there's a Tesla factory in the Bay Area, right? And there's lots of contractors around. There are auto factories in Georgia and in Texas and in
0: Kentucky.
1: around
0: Toyota is
1: Kansas.
0: in Kentucky, isn't it?
1: Yeah, in Kentucky and Kansas City, Missouri, and all over, you know, so all over the place. So it's true, not every state, but in many states, this would have an economic impact that would take generations to recover from. And you don't think for a second that the money that these Chinese companies would be making would be invested in the United States. That is not the case at all.
0: Right. Yeah.
1: And honestly, they don't even need to make a big profit. They just want market share. And so how do you get market share? You undercut your competitors, and then you own the market, and that creates a lot of risk and uncertainty as well, Leslie.
0: That's interesting, and I forget that their motivation is very difficult, different than ours. And that gives them an upper hand in a sense, 'cause like you said, they don't really care about the profit margin. We're certainly, in a capitalistic society like the United States, we do.
1: Correct.
0: Some of these vehicles are much cheaper, like you pointed out. Oh, we're going to take a break. When we come back, we'll finish that. And we will, you know, those questions. But I have a lot more about these Chinese automakers trying to get into the U.S. market. And they're trying to do it through a back door. And that's sometimes our allies, you know, and our neighbors to the north or the south. We're going to be back after this quick break with Scott Paul, president of the AAM, and you right after this.
2: I'm Rick Smith. And this is Labor History in Two. On this day in labor history, the year was 1894. That was the day thousands of Pullman strikers confronted state militia forces at the Grand Trunk Railroad crossing in Chicago. The strike began on May 11th after George Pullman slashed wages but refused to lower rents in his company town. In late June, Eugene V. Debs and the American Railway Union called for a national boycott of all Pullman cars. The boycott spread to 27 states, involving more than 150,000 workers. Attorney General Richard Olney issued an injunction declaring the strike illegal on July 2nd. The injunction failed to break the strike, but it did prevent union leaders from communicating with strikers. The next day, President Cleveland ordered troops into Chicago rail yards to crush the strike. Workers were furious. They flooded the yards, stopping trains, smashing switches, and barricading themselves with baggage cars. Fighting continued for several days as angry strikers stormed rail yards and overturned empty freight cars. Thousands of workers impacted by the Depression joined in, including those stranded in the city after the Columbian Exposition. Two strikers were shot dead on the Illinois Central Railroad on July 6th. Workers responded by setting fire to hundreds of rail cars. Now, on this day, the militia attempted to run a work train to clear the rail yard at 49th and Loomis. Thousands followed the train, showering it with bricks and stones. The troops returned gunfire, killing at least four and injuring dozens. Chicago unions soon voted in favor of a citywide sympathy strike, but the railroads quickly hired replacement labor. Federal troops and state militia cleared the railway for business. Maine strike leaders were arrested. By the beginning of August, Pullman rehired only those strikers who agreed to never join a union. Labor History in Two, brought to you by the Illinois Labor History Society and The Rick Smith Show.
3: A teenager spent the summer cleaning desks with his mother so he could afford a pair of baseball cleats. By the end of the summer, he had saved $80. But before he could get on the team, he learned he needed a sports physical, and the physical cost exactly $80. So he gave up on the shoes. Her pediatrician, Dr. Anna Malinow, that moment captured something she would confirm in subsequent decades working in the field. America's healthcare system wasn't merely inefficient. It was fundamentally unjust. It didn't only hurt us in big ways, like forcing us to choose between getting expensive medical treatments or living sick, or having to choose the quote-unquote least worst but always very expensive health insurance policy. It also hurts us in small ways, forcing us to compromise to save a few bucks, to make a thousand little choices that, though small, can cost us the quality of our life. Today, Dr. Malinow is a retired physician helping lead a movement that's using language usually reserved for political revolutions. As we approach Independence Day and the 250th anniversary of the Declaration of Independence, activists are calling for a new declaration. This time, independence from what they call the U.S. medical industrial complex. 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I'm your host, Brenda Gazar. 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Until next time, stay healthy.
0: 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We're talking about China, Beijing pouring billions of dollars into its auto manufacturers. They've been doing it for decades. They're trying to get into this market in the United States. So we're talking about why that's dangerous and it's not a good idea. If you've just joined us, Scott, thank you for holding. Welcome back. We're talking about how these vehicles are so much cheaper. They're cheaper because of government support, right? And also, if you could go back to, I know it's reiterating a little bit, but how big a threat this could be to U.S. auto jobs, and as well as you spoke to the manufacturers. You even talked about Tesla, even, right? Yeah. But you talked about GM, Ford. So what does that do to the U.S. auto job sector if China's allowed in? And are they so much cheaper because they don't care about that overhead? They care about placement in the world's market of dominance in this area of manufacturing.
1: Yeah, well, they do want to dominate the world, and they now have the production capacity in China to do that. And they're building factories in Brazil. There's some companies that want to build factories in Mexico, in Canada, and so this is a, you know, it's I suppose it's a concern for those countries, but it's a more of a concern for the United States because we have so much of our manufacturing sector is centered around the auto industry. Yeah. And it has been for, like, you know, 100 years, basically. And so what I think one of the challenges is that if all the analysts who look at this say there's no way that the U.S. will be able to compete on price for a while. You know, our prices are coming down for how we can make EVs and batteries and all this. But this is more a 5-10 year project, and not like, you know, just it's not going to happen overnight. It's just going to take a little bit of time. And so if we let Chinese vehicles in now, that'll all get wiped out and our companies will get wiped out. We did a report, and others have backed us up on this, introducing Chinese vehicles into the U.S. market would be what we call an extinction level event for the industry. And we're serious about that. I mean, you could really kiss Ford goodbye and Chevy goodbye and Tesla goodbye and Rivian and all these other companies that you see, and it would be dominated by China because that is exactly what's happened. And so from an economic perspective, you know, you might get the sugar rush of some cheap vehicles up front, but everybody's wages, everybody's economic outlook, and a whole lot of communities around the country would feel generations of pain because of that short-term thinking.
0: Wow. I mean, that's much bigger than one thinks, like, oh, some plants will shut down. A few people lose their job, get a job. You also touched upon, you just mentioned in a sentence, this is not mainly about, I mean, it may be mainly about economics, but there are also national security concerns tied to these vehicles. Can you speak to that?
1: Major concerns. And it's unfortunate. I mean, China has to be considered adversarial in a number of ways. You know, they have ambitions in Taiwan that we oppose. They supply arms to the Russians. They, it seems like they've supplied arms to Iran. They don't have our best interests at heart, and they very much view themselves as a competitor of the United States. And so here's the issue. Their government has a long history of cyber espionage, hacking that's state-sponsored. Every single company in China has to answer to the Chinese government. And so this was one of the concerns about TikTok, right? And should we ban TikTok? And it's like, no, we'll find an American owner for it. We'll change the algorithm, you know, all of that. So here's the issue with cars today, Leslie. They're all connected. Like, they're all, you know, connected vehicles, right? To the digital space. They have cameras, they have microphones, they can be run autonomously now, which is terrifying, you know, and they can be shut down remotely as well, and they can be tracked. And so you're giving real-time data to the Chinese government if you have Chinese cars running all around the United States. And that just seems like an own goal from a security perspective. But it gets even worse than that. It's like in Europe, there were some Scandinavian researchers who looked at some Chinese cars, and they did discover that even though these vehicles were bought in like Norway or wherever, is that 80 to 90% of the data was going back to Beijing, right? And so all of this data was going back to Beijing. And even when they had a vehicle deep underground, there was still the ability to like control or to manipulate it remotely, which was also terrifying as well. They weren't quite sure how that could happen. But this all, I know this sounds like ridiculous, but it is all there and it's all documented. And we know that China, the Chinese government has tried to hack into a lot of US systems. And so this is more than a trivial concern, especially if you have hundreds of thousands of those vehicles running around everywhere. That just seems like a terrible idea from a security perspective.
0: Oh, absolutely. Now, I had talked and I teased it a bit before the break, that they can come through into the US market through other places. And what I was talking about is talk about Chinese automakers getting into the US market through places like Mexico. Is that something that policymakers and, those in manufacturing are worried about right now?
1: It is the kind of back door. If it's made in Mexico and we have the free trade agreement with Mexico, could they come into the United States? And so there are, fortunately, Leslie, some regulations on the books that were started in the Biden administration. So again, this is not like just like a Trump kind of thing or whatever. Biden did this and said that basically banning connected vehicles that were manufactured by a Chinese company anywhere in the world, right? And so so that includes Mexico. But the issue is, and I've seen video of this, is that people have been buying vehicles in Mexico and then coming up and getting special permits to drive them in like San Diego or what have you. So they've been spotted on the roads. Now, there's not a lot of them, and they're certainly not scale, but it just shows that, I guess the
0: They're getting what, like a
1: vigilance.
0: work permit, and so because
1: Yeah,
0: they
1: basically,
0: live in
1: yeah,
0: Mexico,
1: like a
0: yeah, and they're
1: special
0: working.
1: permit. And and there is one company, because Volvo has a Chinese owner. And it makes an EV called Polestar. You may have seen some of them. I've seen some of them. And they're made in limited numbers in South Carolina right now. But again, if there's a connected vehicle regulation that says this

0: Pullman slashed wages but refused to lower rents in his company town. In late June, Eugene V. Debs and the American Railway Union called for a national boycott of all Pullman cars. The boycott spread to 27 states, involving more than 150,000 workers. Attorney General Richard Olney issued an injunction declaring the strike illegal on July 2nd. The injunction failed to break the strike, but it did prevent union leaders from communicating with strikers. The next day, President Cleveland ordered troops into Chicago rail yards to crush the strike. Workers were furious. They flooded the yards, stopping trains, smashing switches, and barricading themselves with baggage cars. Fighting continued for several days as angry strikers stormed rail yards and overturned empty freight cars. Thousands of workers impacted by the Depression joined in, including those stranded in the city after the Columbian Exposition. Two strikers were shot dead on the Illinois Central Railroad on July 6th. Workers responded by setting fire to hundreds of rail cars. Now, on this day, the militia attempted to run a work train to clear the rail yard at 49th and Loomis. Thousands followed the train, showering it with bricks and stones. The troops returned gunfire, killing at least four and injuring dozens. Chicago unions soon voted in favor of a citywide sympathy strike, but the railroads quickly hired replacement labor. Federal troops and state militia cleared the railway for business. Maine strike leaders were arrested. By the beginning of August, Pullman rehired only those strikers who agreed to never join a union. Labor History in 2, brought to you by the Illinois Labor History Society and The Rick Smith Show.
1: A teenager spent the summer cleaning desks with his mother so he could afford a pair of baseball cleats. By the end of the summer, he had saved $80. But before he could get on the team, he learned he needed a sports physical, and the physical cost exactly $80. So he gave up on the shoes. Her pediatrician, Dr. Anna Malinow, that moment captured something she would confirm in subsequent decades working in the field. America's healthcare system wasn't merely inefficient. It was fundamentally unjust. It didn't only hurt us in big ways, like forcing us to choose between getting expensive medical treatments or living sick, or having to choose the quote-unquote least worst but always very expensive health insurance policy. It also hurts us in small ways, forcing us to compromise to save a few bucks, to make a thousand little choices that, though small, can cost us the quality of our life. Today, Dr. Malinow is a retired physician helping lead a movement that's using language usually reserved for political revolutions. As we approach Independence Day and the 250th anniversary of the Declaration of Independence, activists are calling for a new declaration. This time, independence from what they call the U.S. Medical Industrial Complex. Welcome to Code WAC, where we break down how our healthcare system really works, what it means for you, and how we can make it better for everyone. I'm your host, Brenda Gazar. 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
2: 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Scott, thanks for holding. Welcome back. Just a couple more questions on China, and then we'll move to deep space, to NASA. The consumers listening, they hear lower cost cars. They think it sounds like a good thing. So once again, just want to, you know, impose this on people. What is the trade-off that people should understand when it comes to price versus long-term impact, would you say, as a consumer?
3: Yeah, and I do want to say our car makers need to be responsive and they need to be innovating and bringing down the cost of these vehicles and offering more of them. And I do think that

0: the leadership of these companies realize that. And there's been a lot of turmoil because do we want EVs? Do we not want EVs? Are we going to make stuff in Mexico with Mexico and Canada, or are we going to try to annex Canada? You know, like what's going on? And so it's been a little turmoil. I'm hoping that settles down and they can get back to the core business and bring down some costs and deliver some vehicles for consumers. But that said, the challenge is with these Chinese vehicles, is that the low sticker price comes with a cost outside of that. And it means that wages are going to be driven down for a large part of the United States of America. It means that we would be sacrificing some level of security in the United States. And then overall, when you look at like job prospects looking ahead and understanding that, you know, fewer than half of Americans are going to get a four-year college degree or even want to,
1: Right.
0: is that, you know, unless you want to work in fast food or something like that, manufacturing is a family supporting job that you can get without a four-year college degree. And if China brings factories here, there are going to be a lot of robots. There's going to be poorly paid workers, and they're going to have their own materials that they're going to be bringing in, and so that those supply chains will erode as well. And so it would
1: So
0: have, yeah.
1: sorry to interrupt. So this sounds like it's more of an all or nothing issue. Like there is not a way to allow competition in for China, especially without putting U.S. manufacturing at risk.
0: Yeah, and if you think about it, Leslie, there's a lot of competition in autos. I mean, you have, you know, Tesla has Rivian and some others that are entering. You know, Ford, GM, Stellantis have, you know, a lot of the other Asian makers that are here who are our allies, by the way, South Korea and Japan. Like we have Toyota here, we have Honda here, we have Hyundai here and Kia. And we have some of the European makers too, and these are all allies. And so we don't have those connected vehicle concerns, and they've set up factories here. So there is competition in the United States, and I think that is good and that is healthy. I think everybody looks at China coming in and saying that it would be disruptive and not in a good way because it would wipe everybody else out. And then they would dominate the market. And just one word about what we're seeing in China right now, there is such fierce, there's so much, all these companies are making way too many cars. And so in China, it's like all the Western automakers have basically given up. They're like, we just can't do it here. And so they've pulled out and basically ceded the business to these Chinese companies, and that is
1: Well,
0: what's
1: also
0: going to happen.
1: in a country like China that's communist, China can basically say to its citizens, you have to drive this vehicle.
0: Correct. Yeah.
1: We don't have that. We don't want that, but I'm just saying
0: Absolutely.
1: it's
0: Absolutely.
1: not, yeah, so you
0: Yeah.
1: can't even level a playing field. It's an entirely different field.
0: That's exactly right. And we'd still have, again, I just point out all those brands, there's still a lot of choices in the United States without these Chinese vehicles.
1: Let's go to deep space. For the first time since 1972, humans have returned to deep space. And with each of the 695,081 miles that the Orion spacecraft traveled in its 10-day journey around the moon and back, the Artemis II mission showcased the marvels of American manufacturing. From Massachusetts, where I'm from, to California, where I live, thousands of American workers and hundreds of manufacturers power NASA's return to deep space. So we've all seen the headlines about the Artemis II mission going back to the moon, but this is really a story about American manufacturing, isn't it?
0: Well,
1: It's
0: it's
1: not
0: pretty
1: just
0: cool. Yeah.
1: astronauts and Artemis and the moon,
0: And
1: you know
0: look, the
1: that.
0: astronauts, all look, I loved all of that stuff. You probably did too. I mean, it's amazing that we're doing all of this.
1: And I
0: But
1: loved that we had such a DEI hired crew. No, I'm just joking.
0: they did a great job.
1: Incredible job.
0: So, yeah, I
1: Incredible.
0: think, well, there is a requirement to be an astronaut, is you got to be wicked smart and have a lot of common sense.
1: Right.
0: So, I mean, that's
1: I
0: I
1: love
0: am,
1: that you used wicked and in the press release about Artemis, somebody used wicked, and I'm like, that person's
0: We're getting
1: definitely
0: all
1: from
0: New England now, I
1: Massachusetts.
0: guess. Yeah.
1: Yeah, I'm from Massachusetts. It's a wicked
0: Yeah.
1: pissa,
0: But it's a good reminder of like the capabilities of manufacturing. and how we lean on it, and how, I mean, it was vitally important to the success of the mission. Otherwise, it would have never lifted off. But there's like stuff that's made, like, and we can talk about some of these companies, but like the spacesuits, which have to be like a habitat, basically, to support a human being. And you think about that, like all the technique that goes into that, or the metal that wraps around all of this stuff, and it has to withstand salt water when it lands, and atmospheric changes, and zero
1: Yeah, see,
0: gravity,
1: people don't even
0: and
1: think of that. They just think it looks like a nice orange spacesuit.
0: right.
1: But you're, Scott, you always do this. You're reading my mind again. Because, like you're mentioning, thousands of American workers were part of this mission. I mean, we see the astronauts. We don't see the thousands of people behind the astronaut, and not just at Central Command and the control units or whatever. You know, it's all these thousands of workers that are part of this mission. Like you're just talking about the spacesuit, and there's so many others. So, how does a project like this involve so many different companies and so many different communities across the entire nation?
0: Because it's not all like one company that does
1: Right.
0: this. I mean, Lockheed
1: Because you were
0: Martin.
1: speaking to the spacesuits, I found that fascinating. I hadn't even thought of that.
0: So Lockheed Martin was like the prime contractor for the actual Artemis and the physical stuff, but everybody has a different expertise. And so, like, this company in Massachusetts, David Clark, it's called, is like, has a specialty in making these really high-tech suits. And you think about all the requirements that they have to be leak-proof. They have to be able to support an astronaut in dire circumstances. They have to be able to work in gravity, in no gravity.
1: Right.
0: They have to last through the mission.
1: People forget that everything has molecular composition, including a spacesuit. So you're right. So, like we know, when we're flying and you get to 35,000, feet, things happen with our bodies, like our sinuses or our eyes or our skin or our head, right? Or your muscles, whatever.
0: Correct.
1: But also when you start going, when you get out of the atmosphere and to your point with gravity, there are things that happen to fabric, to materials.
0: That's actually right. And so you think all of this high-tech stuff, and this will have applications, as a lot of the space program innovations have over the years, that will translate back in the United States. And some of that is the fabric that we just talked about. Some of that is the amazing lightweight aluminum, that is made by steelworkers, actually, in West Virginia, which is such a cool story. And so the space program drives a lot of that innovation. Or you think about the power controls that, again, have to work in extremely difficult environments, or that glass. Like, you have to have glass that you can see out of. So the astronauts have a view. I guess that's kind of optional, but really, are you really going to want to be an astronaut if you can't see, get that home run view? But it also has to survive the heat, the cold, potentially getting hit by stuff on the outside. And so there is a lot of innovation, a lot of craft that goes into that. And so, literally, like, hundreds of companies around the United States, and our allies as well, that come together to put this whole thing together and make it successful. And it's such a cool story that way, because there's
1: Yeah.
0: all.
1: You know what it does too? I think, well, for some, it dispels the myth that in 1972 that it was a hoax.
0: Oh, God,
1: You know,
0: I don't know how to
1: and by the
0: explain to
1: way,
0: those
1: I
0: people.
1: spoke to, I asked, and we don't agree politically, but Buzz Aldrin was a nice guy,
0: Oh,
1: and
0: he's
1: I
0: great.
1: asked him, I said, what do you think about these people that say, a bunch of malarkey, it was all BS? And he's like, give me 5 minutes alone in a room.
0: I think he
1: But I
0: punched
1: mean,
0: the guy
1: because
0: in the face who said that. So I
1: right,
0: don't blame
1: exactly. And he did. Yeah, he did. We're going to take a
0: him.
1: break. We'll get back to Scott on this. So I got a couple more questions regarding Artemis. And then you mentioned the steel workers. We're going to talk about the steel workers in Major League Baseball. We'll be back right after this. Don't go away.
2: A teenager spent the summer cleaning desks with his mother so he could afford a pair of baseball cleats. By the end of the summer, he had saved $80. But before he could get on the team, he learned he needed a sports physical, and the physical cost exactly $80. So he gave up on the shoes. For pediatrician Dr. Anna Malino, that moment captured something she would confirm in subsequent decades working in the field. America's healthcare system wasn't merely inefficient. It was fundamentally unjust. It didn't only hurt us in big ways, like forcing us to choose between getting expensive medical treatments or living sick, or having to choose the quote-unquote least worst, but always very expensive health insurance policy. It also hurts us in small ways, forcing us to compromise to save a few bucks, to make a thousand little choices that, though small, can cost us the quality of our life. Today, Dr. Malino is a retired physician helping lead a movement that's using language usually reserved for political revolutions. As we approach Independence Day and the 250th anniversary of the Declaration of Independence, activists are calling for a new declaration. This time, independence from what they call the U.S. medical industrial complex. Welcome to Code WAC, where we break down how our healthcare system really works, what it means for you, and how we can make it better for everyone. I'm your host, Brenda Gazar. One pediatrician go from treating patients to helping organize a national movement? And why do supporters say incremental reforms are no longer enough? Dr. Anna Malino spent 3 decades working as a pediatrician with immigrant, refugee, and underserved children in Ohio, Texas, Pennsylvania, and California before retiring as clinical professor of pediatrics from the University of California, San Francisco School of Medicine. She's past president of Physicians for a National Health Program and is currently on the steering committee of National Single Payer. This is the first episode of a 2-part series. Dr. Anna Malino realized early on in her 30-year career as a pediatrician that our healthcare system needed more than just occasional fixes. It needed systemic reform. While working at a follow-up emergency room clinic in Houston, she spoke to a mother whose teenage son was trying out for the school baseball team. He had helped his mother clean desks at a school over the summer to save up $80 to buy a pair of cleats. However, he soon realized that he had to pay that amount to have a physical before the trials, so he paid for the physical and gave up the shoes.
3: That day, I knew I had to do something beyond tinkering around the edges. The system was just cruel and unjust, and I was going to change it.
2: Dr. Malino ended up sending the mother a check for $80 so her son could buy the shoes, but she knew it wasn't going to fix our broken healthcare system. Over the next 3 decades, Dr. Malino encountered story after story that convinced her the problem wasn't individual bad luck. It was the system itself. There was the child that had a skin infection that turned into a blood infection and required hospitalization because the parents couldn't afford oral antibiotics. And the uninsured child with newly diagnosed type 1 diabetes, whose family was considering selling the family farm to afford his life-saving insulin.
3: Or the child that I took care of with asthma intubated in the ICU, whose parents could not afford albuterol. Or more recently, a child with pretty good health insurance whose mother refused to talk about her child's asthma during a well child care visit for fear of being charged $350 by her insurance company just to talk about prevention of asthma during a well child care visit. So I think everyone knows someone who has been denied by their insurance company or has had treatment delayed or will be impacted by impending Medicaid cuts, or lives in an area with a shuttered hospital, or not enough mental health specialists, or not enough PCPs. A few of us are spared these injustices, but many, many are not.
2: Most Americans have heard of President Eisenhower's warning about the military-industrial complex. Dr. Malino argues healthcare has its own version.
3: These are the insurance companies and the middlemen that are siphoning public dollars and get in between our doctor and our care. Pharmaceutical companies that hold us hostage, private equity and venture capital that own the delivery of care, profit-generating quote unquote nonprofit health and hospital systems that act just like for-profit health and hospital systems, and all the politicians who accept political contributions to work for the industry instead of for the people. That's the medical industrial complex.
2: National Single Payer recently launched what it calls the Declaration of Independence from the Medical Industrial Complex.
3: On this 250th anniversary of the Declaration of Independence, we declare it is time for the people to rise up, organize, take control of the healthcare system, and run it in the interest of the public instead of in the interest of profit. It's time for comprehensive, universal, national Medicare for all, free from profit.
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1: 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We're talking about Artemis. We're talking about manufacturing, Artemis 2 in manufacturing. Scott, thanks for holding. Welcome back. Why do big national projects like this matter beyond just, you know, the obvious, the space exploration? What do they do in our nation for jobs, for innovation, and on a broader sense for our economy?
0: Yeah, absolutely. And so, you know, government, boy, I'm going to sound very partisan here, and I don't mean to, because this does expand. You know, I think this extends through a number of different administrations, but we would not have a lot of the innovations that we have today were it not for the original space program. Right. And that desire after Sputnik to both match and then surpass the Soviet Union. And, you know, everything from lightweight metals to, I mean, someone like, what was it, Tang or whatever? I mean, inconsequential, but still, right? And so it really drives forward innovation at a rapid rate. And if you think about the societal benefits, like this aluminum, yes, you want high strength metal that is lightweight and is heat resistant. And if it's the research in the space program that's underwriting that, that's going to have benefits for everybody down the road as you get a more efficient material that will come out of it. And it's true from computation and everything else that you can think of that goes into all of this. But what I like about this too is it shows that we are not broken enough as a country that we can still do really big and complex things. And everything has to go right, or on a mission like this, and everything has to work, or the backups have to work, and you have to be able to execute it. And so there were amazing astronauts that executed it. As you pointed out, the mission control, everybody there did their job. But even before all of that happened, all of these workers, all of these companies, they built these amazing products, whether it's the spacesuit, the steelworker made aluminum, the glass, the power controls, whatever, that made this a success. And I'm blown away by it. And it gives me hope for the future, because I think we can. I mean, because all the talks about AI, but if you look at this, like, this gives me a lot of hope that we can make progress as a society.
1: Yeah. And I mean, we know we can send a robot into space. That's not, you know, that's not
0: sure.
1: Really into the moon. You know, that's, yeah, it's the humans, right? So last question on this issue, does investing in something like NASA help strengthen supply chains then here at home?
0: Yeah, it really does, because I'm going to go back to just an experience I had a couple of years ago, and this involved the space station, not this, I want to be clear, but I was visiting a small machine shop in St. Louis, and a guy who maybe had 15, 20 employees, and they made parts for all sorts of stuff, right? But they made some parts for the space station too. And those government contracts can help, like if the commercial market is weak at the time, or if they need to work on perfecting a certain mix of metals or precision. I mean, that drives a lot of innovation down into the supply chain. And then, the guy, all the people who were working in this little machine shop, they all knew they made parts for the space station that you could see on a TV and say, our stuff went into that. And so, yeah, it is about pride, but it's also very functional, right? It's about innovation. It's about supporting the markets and making us more competitive in other sorts of manufacturing, all the way from like basic materials to some of these very high-tech kind of electronic controls.
1: Well, I said Major League Baseball and steel workers on opening day of the Pittsburgh Pirates 2026 Major League Baseball season. The players unveiled their new dugout home run celebration at Citi Field in New York. The team's second baseman, Brandon Lowe, hit a two-run home run, rounded the bases, approached the dugout, and then he was handed a helmet to wear as he walked out. But the helmet was no ordinary baseball headgear. Now, this is fun to talk about. The Pittsburgh Pirates celebrating home runs with that. And I'm a little confused. Citi Field is in Pittsburgh, not New York, right? Or is Citi
0: Yeah,
1: Field in New
0: no,
1: York?
0: City, this was an away game.
1: Away
0: So
1: game.
0: that's
1: Okay.
0: why.
1: Thank you. Thank you. Thank you. I'm not the biggest fan of
0: It is
1: baseball, but
0: confusing.
1: yes. Okay. So this is very fun. Like we were saying, the Pittsburgh Pirates celebrating home runs with actual steel worker gear. So what is the story behind this, Scott?
0: This is so cool because all these teams have like crazy home run celebrations, and either it's like they all do these different fist bump things or these very elaborate things. And so I really love that the Pirates, and this is what they did. They basically decided before the season, it's like, we want to honor steel workers and we want to honor our history, our city's heritage for this. And even though we're called the Pirates and not the Steelers, like, the football team is, we want to do this. And so the super cool thing is they reached out to the Steelworkers Union, which I loved. It's
1: And
0: like,
1: which, by the way, the headquarters are in Pittsburgh.
0: yeah, that's exactly right. The headquarters is in Pittsburgh. And so they said, can you, and Bernie Hall, I don't know if you've had Bernie on the show, but he's one of the district, he's like the district director for
1: Absolutely.
0: Pennsylvania of the steelworkers, and a guy who worked in a zinc metal facility for many years. They came to him and they said, hey, give us some stuff. And then, they didn't want shiny new stuff, which I thought was really wild. Like, they didn't want like just for show, like a lot of the politicians will wear around the steel mill and it doesn't have any grease or dirt or, it's not, scuffed at all. And so there were a couple of go rounds on that, but they ended up with a well-worn, welding mask that's utilized by a steel worker from the Mon Valley facility, which I think is owned by US Steel, just outside of Pittsburg, and a steel worker by the name of Troy Stevenson. And he's been a steel worker for 25 years. So this thing probably smells awful, I'm just saying. But it is like, it is cool. And I know there was a picture on our blog, and it is like, you're like, yeah, this is something that came out of a mill for sure. But I loved.
1: It's so cool though, because not only the United Steelworkers, the USW's headquarters are in Pittsburgh, right? And not only are you like, well, they're not the Pittsburgh Steelers, they're the Pittsburgh Pirates. And Pittsburgh was one of those towns, right? That was a steel making town, like Buffalo or Cleveland, right? And Pittsburgh was a steel making city. So it speaks to the roots of the ancestors of the pirates, you know?
0: And obviously the steelworkers' headquarters is there, as you pointed out. U.S. Steel's headquarters is there. There is steel making, Not as much as there used to be, but there still is steel making there. But I love, and they know that a lot of their audience, they are blue collar. I've been to games in Pittsburgh before, and it's a wonderful
1: Me too.
0: experience. And there are a lot of steel workers and union folks who go to those games
1: So
0: because,
1: I wanted to ask you, why does something like this resonate so much, not just with the fans, right, but with the workers and in a broader sense with that community?
0: well, that you feel seen. I mean, these guys are millionaires who are at a very high level on TV every time they play. And what they want to do is not like some silly like clap back and forth. They want to honor blue collar workers. And so I think that is just amazing, particularly when you see a lot of athletes or teams and it's all about crypto or financial tech or the latest app. You know what I'm saying, Leslie? And so
1: Yes.
0: this is like really kind of like gritty and like authentic. And it's like, you know what? I just slugged a home run. I'm going to go put on the steelworker welding mask because those guys work their asses off too.
1: Yeah.
0: So I
1: Yeah.
0: love it.
1: It's a salute, a shout out, you know, paying homage to. Do moments like this help reconnect people with the role manufacturing still plays, especially in cities like Pittsburgh?
0: Yeah, I sure hope so. And I hope they look at that and that it causes people just to think for a second about the importance of the industry and the fact that they're using a welding mask by a steelworker who is still there, not something from 30, 50, 100 years ago, but that
1: Yes.
0: it's still a big part and that it is a blue-collar worker who's being honored. And not, again, not some like .com or crypto bro.
1: Very
0: So,
1: good point, because almost all of our sports stadiums, every sport, every stadium, every city. I mean, look, I'm from Boston. We still call it the Garden. I don't care who the heck you put a name on. It's still
0: the
1: the
0: TD
1: Garden.
0: Ameritrade guard, right?
1: Yeah, but I gotta say to the Red Sox, hats off, it's still Fenway Park.
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5: 27 states involving more than 150,000 workers. Attorney General Richard Olney issued an injunction declaring the strike illegal on July 2nd. The injunction failed to break the strike, but it did prevent union leaders from communicating with strikers. The next day, President Cleveland ordered troops into Chicago rail yards to crush the strike. Workers were furious. They flooded the yards, stopping trains, smashing switches, and barricading themselves with baggage cars. Fighting continued for several days as angry strikers stormed rail yards and overturned empty freight cars. Thousands of workers impacted by the Depression joined in, including those stranded in the city after the Columbian Exposition. Two strikers were shot dead on the Illinois Central Railroad on July 6th. Workers responded by setting fire to hundreds of rail cars. Now,

y'all, is Lee Atwater. That's right, Lee Atwater, the architect of the Serpent Strategy. You know, when I'm not burning off my ass in hell or putting up with that goddamn Andrew Bratbot, I'm listening to Netroots Radio on netrootsradio.com. You know, even though the wireless signal is disrupted because of the heat down here, we still get a little bit of it.

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1: More and more, critics are calling Trump the most corrupt president ever. 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
3: Well, that explains it, doesn't it? Let's put some numbers to that, shall we?

0: Ham. From Pacifica Radio in Los Angeles, this is The Bradcast, as heard on KPFK 90.7 FM in LA and on dozens of other fine affiliate stations over both the public airwaves and the internets around the country and the world, blanketing planet Earth. I'm Brad Friedman, your friendly investigative blogger, journalist, troublemaker, muckraker, and all-around swell fellow, says me from bradblog.com. Thank you very much for joining us today for another thrilling edition of The Bradcast, which, if you heard yesterday's show, you know that we went to air just after news had broken about a former girlfriend of Maine's Democratic U.S. Senate candidate Graham Plattner, claiming that the oyster farmer and combat vet who has admitted to past drinking problems, issues with PTSD, physically assaulted her back in 2021, forcing her to have non-consensual sex with him while she says he was drunk. As noted, the story was just breaking at the time that we went to air on Monday regarding Jenny Rosicot's claim, first reported by Politico, and Plattner's video response to it posted to social media, denying the allegation as, quote, categorically untrue. The progressive Democrat and first-time political candidate, previously endorsed by folks like Bernie Sanders and Elizabeth Warren, further added in his video statement, quote, regardless of the inaccuracy of the reporting, but mindful of the political reality it will inflict, we are taking the time to reflect on the best path forward for the state that I love, the people that I love, the movement I belong to, and the goal of defeating Susan Collins. The U.S. Senate race in Maine, of course, and the effort to finally unseat Maine's five-term Senator Collins is key to Democrats' efforts to take back the majority in the U.S. Senate this fall by flipping at least four red Senate seats to blue somehow. A tall climb, but that's the plan. That's the hope in any event. So this is all a big deal. And though the story had just broke right before airtime, it seemed noteworthy enough to toss out what we had otherwise planned for that hour in order to cover the still breaking details as they were coming in and to open up the phones to callers regarding what they thought Plattner should do at that point, whether he should get out of the race before the deadline to be replaced by the state Democratic Party on July 13, the second Monday of the month, as per state law, or whether he should fight it out and stay in the race as he has previously done following other allegations, none as serious as this, but allegations about his life, his past life, his, dark past in some cases, which he has embraced as part of his campaign of a combat vet with that dark past, hoping to turn his life around, a redemption story. While every single caller on yesterday's show, I think, most of which came from our very progressive live Southern California listening audience, just as the story was breaking just minutes before airtime, every single caller called for Plattner to stay in the race. But as the evening wore on after we got off air and into Tuesday, that idea has appeared to become more and more untenable as supporters left and center on the Democratic side either pulled their endorsements or called for Plattner to get out of the race before July 13, when there would still be time to replace him on this November's ballot before a statutory deadline of July 27, that's 2 weeks later, that the party would then have to put a new candidate on the general election ballot.
1: So he has until July 13 to drop out, and the party has until July 27 to set up a new process.
0: Correct.
1: Of some
0: well,
1: kind.
0: To come up with the,
1: to come to, up to, with something.
0: Through
1: I
0: some
1: see.
0: Sort of process to come up with a candidate on July 27. Hello, Desi Doyen.
1: Hi.
0: That's for the general election. Shortly after air, the calls for Plattner to step out of the race began coming in hot and heavy from the Maine Democratic Party to Massachusetts progressive Democratic U.S. Senator Elizabeth Warren, who pulled her endorsement. So did Arizona's Democratic Senator Ruben Gallego, progressive California House Rep Ro Khanna, who had campaigned around the state of Maine with Plattner. So that was a big deal. Then came the Democratic Party's more centrist Democratic Senate Campaign Committee, Senate Democratic Leader Chuck Schumer, multiple state legislators in Maine who had previously supported Plattner, major Democratic-aligned political action committees, labor unions, individual donors, the chair of the DNC, Ken Martin. On Tuesday, then, both progressive New York City Mayor Zohran Mamdani and independent Vermont Senator Bernie Sanders, who initially helped draft Plattner for the run, they both pulled their support as well, calling on Plattner to get out. Now, Politico is reporting late on Tuesday that Graham Plattner has been canceling fundraisers, pulling down ads while he considers what to do with his campaign future at this point. And frankly, I wouldn't be surprised if the news comes, by the time some of you hear this show, or even before the end of the show today, myself. I can't imagine any way the Plattner is going to be able to stay in the race at this point. Though, again, he has until 5 p.m. on July 13 to make that personal decision. Who would replace him? How that process will happen? All of that remains to be seen now. Plattner won the Democratic primary in early June with 70% of the vote over sitting two-term Democratic state governor Janet Mills. And while I suspect this news will be updated soon, I just wanted to sort of follow up on where we are now as we go to air on Tuesday following yesterday's sort of seat of our pants coverage as the story was breaking, given that there has been a lot more news about all of that since then. If there is a new announcement this hour, of course, we'll let you know. Otherwise, we'll continue to keep our eyes on this obviously still unfolding story and what it will all mean moving forward for Democrats and for the nation, a nation of pro-democracy people, at least a majority of us, as the Democrats attempt to put the brakes on the runaway autocratic Trump regime and its grip on power under feckless and compliant Republican majorities in both chambers of Congress right now, as they hope to win, the Democrats hope to win majorities in both the House this fall, a seemingly easier task, and even the U.S. Senate, though this week's news clearly makes that already uphill climb just a bit steeper, it would seem. Later this hour, if time allows, no promise, Desi Doyen will have our first Green News Report following our break over the Independence Day holiday. I hope that you all had a good one and were able to stay at least somewhat cool as much of the nation and world was sweltering last week, as Desi details in today's GNR. But speaking of July 4th and the weekend's 250th birthday of the Declaration of Independence, I wanted to pick up on some related news that you may or may not have caught over the holiday weekend and the days leading up to it. I had hoped to speak about some of this yesterday before the Plattner news changed our plans and had hoped to open up the phones to some of the Trump supporters and the former Trump supporters who had called into this show for so many years in the past, following the 2020 election, wanting to talk about Hunter Biden's laptop and what they used to enjoy calling the Biden crime family, that about which evidence would be exposed by that Hunter Biden laptop. Wanted to hear from some of those folks just to see how they're doing now. After this past week's remarkable outpouring of news regarding the actual and the staggering corruption of, yes, the Trump crime family. So I want to get caught up today on some of that news that I just wasn't able to escape over the past week while we were off, as so much of it had a familiar ring to it day after day after day, and at least in one case, a literal ring to it that you may or may not have heard much about. Dozens of diamonds spell out two giant letter T's next to the stars and stripes in 1776 and 2026. Dozens more diamonds frame the numbers 45 and 47 in the shape of Superman's logo on the sides. A diamond-winged eagle carries a ruby shield and clutches an olive branch of emeralds. Below, a radiant 250, and atop the phrase, 250 years USA, etched in 18-karat gold. All told, 321 diamonds, 56 sapphires, 13 emeralds, and 6 rubies encrust the watch-sized gold ring presented this week to Bill White, the U.S. ambassador to Belgium, as a gift to deliver to, yes, you guessed it, U.S. President Donald Trump, who stated in a pre-recorded video message in response, quote, a very special thank you to my friends from Antwerp for the magnificent Freedom 250 ring. Now, the ring did not actually say Freedom 250, but that's the name of the LLC, the private company that Trump created to manage the various festivities for the nation's semi-quincentennial, the 250th birthday, over the past week and 4th of July weekend. And by the way, if you missed the fantastic Great American State Fair that Trump and his Freedom 250 Corporation set up on the nation's on the National Mall, well, you still have time to get there. It's scheduled to remain open through July 10. And if you think it was quiet last week there, I mean, there should be plenty of room for you if you want to go. No lines, no waiting. Not sure what you would be standing in line for other than water. Anyway, if you're in the D.C. area, head on up before it's gone. Like Brigadoon for another 100 years, or however this works. Isidore Marcel, the president of the Antwerp World Diamond Center, gifted the extraordinary golden, diamond, sapphire, emerald, and ruby-encrusted ring to Donald Trump on behalf of the centuries-old diamond community in the Belgian port city, a central node in the worldwide trade of precious stones that found itself struggling last year under what? Well, the weight of Donald Trump's sweeping trade war and tariffs. The ring's interior is engraved with the phrase, quote, crafted in Antwerp for Donald John Trump. A gift to Donald Trump, not to the nation, as Trump might like you to believe, such as the $400 million plane that was given to him by the nation of Qatar after Trump strongly suggested that they do so for free, which Trump ordered then to be converted into a new Air Force One at a reported cost to taxpayers of $1 billion to tear it down and retrofit it for Trump's use over the last 2.5 years of his second term. After that, he insists that he will keep that plane for himself, even though it cost taxpayers $1 billion to ready it for presidential use, and even though 2 new Air Force Ones have already been commissioned at taxpayer expense and are still being built. For the record, gifts received by presidents during their terms in office are not the property of the president per se, but of the United States. At least, to paraphrase Ben Franklin, if they can keep that property, though it sometimes is up to the president himself whether he can keep certain gifts by declaring them to be personal rather than to the United States. So the engraved, quote, for Donald John Trump on the inside of that ring is likely to come in very handy in just over 2 years when he will be claiming all of it as a personal gift and stealing everything that isn't nailed down, and likely some that is. Donald Trump has no intention of giving anything back that he has received while in office, be it a $400 million plane from a country like Qatar that has since received special trade status from Donald Trump and the U.S. on his behalf, or a $35,000 golden diamond-encrusted ring that he was given by Belgium after Belgium's diamond industry won the removal of U.S. tariffs on diamond imports. Huh. In September, the Antwerp World Diamond Center in Belgium said it had, quote, succeeded in securing a 0% import tariff on Antwerp's annual export of more than $2 billion of polished diamonds to the U.S.
1: I'm sure the timing was completely coincidental.
0: Had nothing to do with that ring. What are you talking about? Now, in fact, U.S. presidents have some discretion to accept gifts from domestic and foreign sources and may determine themselves whether a gift was meant to be personal or to the nation. But the exception is those gifts from foreign governments, which are prohibited by the Foreign Emoluments Clause of the Constitution. If we still pay attention to it, after 250 years, at least they can't without congressional assent. Though presidents could use personal funds if they want to reimburse the Treasury for the full value of an official gift if they want to keep it. So do you think Trump is going to be giving $400 million to the U.S. in exchange for that deluxe Boeing jet from Qatar? Or the, not to mention the $1 billion taxpayer dollars that it took to make it usable for him as Air Force One over the next 2 years. You think he's going to be paying the Treasury back? You suppose he will be giving the U.S. even $35,000 in exchange for keeping that diamond-encrusted gold ring? Of course not. It was a personal gift. It even says so on the inside for Donald John Trump. After the ring was presented on a star-spangled stage in Brussels, by the way, musician Alexis Wilkins, heard of her?
1: No.
0: She's the girlfriend of FBI Director Kash Patel. She sang the U.S. national anthem for everyone, which is very nice. Also, U.S. Ambassador White, who accepted the ring on Trump's behalf, said that he raised more than $5.5 million for the 250th anniversary event from corporate sponsors like defense industry titans Lockheed Martin, Northrop Grumman, tech firms like Intel, Google, Meta, as well as European chocolate companies such as Ferrero, who would like to give money to help celebrate the 250th anniversary of the Declaration of Independence here in the U.S. just because they're nice. As it turns out, Belgium's diamond industry also said that they contributed funds as well. To whom did those funds actually go? Well, we'll get to that in a second. Though I don't know if Hunter Biden had any records of it on his laptop. Has anybody checked? Now, I'm old enough to remember the bicentennial, the nation's 200th birthday, as a year-long non-political celebration culminating on July 4th during the presidency of Republican Gerald Ford. It was a bipartisan, nonpartisan event that everyone in America was sort of able to enjoy. Donald Trump, however, made different plans for the nation's 250th birthday, undermining years of planning that had already been in place after taking office for a second term. As a Reddit user called Linus Cat wrote last week in a post that went somewhat viral following the pullout of pretty much every musical act that had previously been hoaxed into joining Trump's so-called Great American State Fair flop on the National Mall, here's what we did not get to enjoy over the weekend, and in fact, over an entire month of celebration. Quote from Linus Cat, I worked at Smithsonian, specifically raising money for the 250th. What I want people to know is we secured millions of private philanthropy to host a month-long folklife festival on the mall. The Festival of Festivals, it was to have been called, was going to feature well-known festivals. Think Burning Man, Farm Aid, Grand Ole Opry, etc., as well as smaller local and regional festivals from across the U.S. and territories. Goal was to feature truly the best and most beautiful creative expression in music, dance, arts, and craft traditions, food, community, etc. Can't name names, but plan was to have headliners every night for free concerts. Think the type of names who might be affiliated with the aforementioned large festivals. Stars were willing to perform because it was under the banner of Smithsonian. It had to all be scrapped because the Trump administration would not release permits to host on the mall. The money went elsewhere, but our nation was robbed of what would have been a once-in-a-generation cultural moment. So that's part of what we missed. But that isn't all that we have since learned we were all robbed of. Last week, the Democratic staff of the U.S. House Committee on Natural Resources released a 55-page report titled From Vanity to Insanity, how the White House cheated the American people out of their 250th birthday. It begins this way in the executive summary. In 2016, yes, 10 years ago, Congress established an independent, nonpartisan U.S. semiquincentennial commission tasked with organizing celebrations in honor of the 250th anniversary of the signing of the Declaration of Independence. America 250 was created to lead the celebration on behalf of every American, insulated from the political whims of any particular administration. It was designed to leverage public-private partnerships without any quid pro quos or outsized political influence in infecting the celebrations. The National Park Foundation, the official philanthropic partner of the National Park Service for more than five decades, stood ready to channel private generosity toward the parks and public spaces where the nation would gather. You know, for something like the Festival of Festivals, planned for years by the Smithsonian until they could not get a permit to hold the event on the National Mall as planned. But under President Donald Trump, the Democrats write in their report last week, this anniversary has been hijacked and perverted into a hotbed of corruption and self-enrichment. The machinery built for the national commemoration was converted into an apparatus for raising and spending money in service of the president's ego, political ideology, and pet projects. The White House first attempted to bend America 250 to its purposes, demanding spectacles focused on promoting Trump rather than the country, while forcing partisan content, campaign-style fundraisers, and favored contractors onto an organization, America 250, that Congress had designed to serve the whole country, not one party or president. America 250 pushed back against the president's demands, and that resistance, the Democrats write, carried a price. When America 250 would not yield, the White House created a replacement. They called it Freedom 250, LLC. A shadow organization capable of infiltrating the celebrations and injecting America's 250th with Trump's extreme partisan agenda, the one that you have seen playing out at the failed so-called Great American State Fair put on by Freedom 250 over the past week or so. I guess they had no problem getting permits for the National Mall. Lodged within the National Park Foundation, the new Freedom 250 entity could exploit the credibility and donor relationships of a beloved charity, the National Park Foundation, while operating outside the transparency and accountability requirements that Congress had written into the semi-quincentennial framework 10 years ago. So they used the framework with their own company, not following any of the rules that were actually put in place by Congress, and they made out like bandits. The report goes on to describe how Freedom 250 appears to have conducted actual crimes in the bargain. Wire fraud, they write, by luring unsuspecting donors who intended to support the congressionally chartered America 250 Foundation and giving them the Freedom 250 bank information instead. In other words, many who believed that they were donating to the congressionally created America 250 fund to celebrate the nation's semiquincentennial actually put money straight into the bank accounts and pockets of a private organization set up by and for Donald J. Trump. And those donors did so both knowingly and unknowingly. According to the report, many of them thought they were, giving the money to the right place, had no idea when they were given those bank account numbers who they were giving that money to. That is a crime. That is wire fraud.
1: They just flat out rerouted the money.
0: Presidential access was then sold to those willing to pay for it, the Democrats detail. A false history of the country was imposed to suit the president's distorted vision of the past. Christian nationalist ideology was injected into the events, eroding the wall of church-state separation. Loose logo licensing allowed Freedom 250 brand deeply racist merchandise under the government's banner. An organization that was once responsible for planning a

profits to exploiting interested donors, diverting public funds, and dismantling independent entities have paved the way for the ultra-wealthy and the politically connected to take advantage of the American people, despite congressional Republicans having an abundance of evidence and knowledge of this corruption that I'm telling you about, that the Democrats wrote about. Despite this evidence, 55 pages of it, the majority, they note, has refused to conduct oversight to uncover the truth for the American people and to hold the Trump administration accountable for any of it. In its conclusion, the report notes the partisan machinations, waste, corruption, self-dealing revealed by this report highlight a stunning disconnect as the American people suffer under a crushing cost of living crisis from Trump policies. President Trump and his allies trivialize their suffering and insist that the country cannot afford programs or investments to lower costs. Meanwhile, they have spent massive amounts of time and effort and money on Freedom 250 fiascos, as if no vanity project is too expensive, no scheme too corrupt, no grift too shameful. Many of those basic facts here remain concealed behind the White House. Freedom 250. And unfortunately, the National Park Foundation, the complete donor list and financial ledgers of Freedom 250, the identities of those foreign and domestic who have paid into it, and the ultimate disposition of every dollar it has raised remain unknown. The report notes the American people are entitled to a full accounting, they say. A nation that marks its 250th anniversary only once and belongs in equal measure to every American who has inherited the democratic experiment since the founding. It is a milestone brought by the sacrifice of generations and the conviction enshrined in the national motto, E Pluribus Unum, out of many one, that a people, despite their differences, could govern themselves. This anniversary was not Donald Trump's to brand, to pledge to anonymous and foreign donors, to exploit for his own personal gain, or to stage as a coronation. A celebration meant to be held in common was transformed into a private endeavor, accomplished by demanding that the nation's own public institutions betray the purpose they exist to serve. A charity built for the national parks was made a conduit for the vanity. A commission built for every citizen was shoved aside because it would not serve one man. An ambassador who answers to the United States was enlisted to raise money for its president. Civil servants were ordered to wear a partisan emblem on their chests or face discipline. Each was asked to surrender a piece of the public trust. The deepest harm, they conclude, is not the sum of what has already been taken, but what the country is being asked to accept. The question this record calls to answer is larger than the conduct of any one official. It is whether a self-governing people, shown in detail how the corruption of its own founding milestone was carried out, will shrug and conclude that this is simply how things are done now. The semi-quincentennial was meant to remind Americans of what they hold in common. Let the record of how it was abused now remind them of what they must never consent to lose. As we are now just under 120 days away from the November election, I'm hoping that this report, sharing it with you, will serve as some sort of a reminder, perhaps even on Election Day, of whether we will consent or not to this sort of government. Will we have learned anything from this? Will Americans demonstrate as much on November 3rd? Will those folks who were scammed into believing that Hunter Biden's laptop revealed some sort of evidence of some massive corruption by the so-called Biden crime family, will they care about any of this? Will they even hear about any of this so that they might review the fury that they were once told to feel about Hunter Biden's laptop? Or will Americans roll over and accept that this is just the way it is now? Nothing can be done. The president who hoaxed the nation, or at least the minority.

0: majority of the nation who voted him into office, after believing that he would drain the swamp, but actually had plans to create the greatest swamp the nation has ever seen in D.C., including a literal swamp in the Lincoln Memorial Reflecting Pool, renovated via a no-bid contract by a personal pal of Donald Trump's. Are Americans going to be just fine with all of this? Are you? Well, if not, don't worry. It gets worse. Let's take a quick break, and we'll come back with even more startling news of the Trump crime family's staggering crime spree. At least the tip of the iceberg that we so far know about. That's straight ahead on today's broadcast. I'm Brad Friedman.
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Welcome back. The Bradcast, Brad Friedman from bradblog.com. So Hunter Biden's laptop, which if you press Trumpers, even today, will still be the one thing maybe that they will cite as some sort of actual evidence of a stolen election in 2020 or a rigged election or whatever they want to call it. The false claim that somehow Twitter back at the time in 2020, before it was owned by Elon Musk, somehow prevented people from reading or hearing about Hunter Biden's laptop. But if they had, then they definitely would have elected Donald Trump instead for a second term. Hunter Biden's laptop never, whether it was truly his or not, or whether everything on it was actually from him or not, it never did have this so-called evidence of some massive criminal conspiracy by the Biden family that the Trumpers have been told to believe would somehow have turned the election results in the favor of Donald Trump back in 2020 when he lost to Joe Biden. But the everyday reporting, more and more now every day from regular news sources, puts even the worst claims, false or otherwise, about the Bidens to absolute shame. As we saw in story after story after story just over the past week from Washington Post, President Donald Trump's reported income, the numbers that he himself provided, soared to more than $2.2 billion in 2025 as the president took in more than $1.4 billion from cryptocurrency, digital tokens, and related partnerships, according to his own latest financial disclosure forms. The 927 pages of disclosures released last week indicate that Trump's income substantially increased for some reason after he re-entered the White House last year. Did yours? Overall, Trump reported assets worth at least $2.4 billion and income of over $2.2 billion. He made more last year alone than he has ever made in his entire life in a single year while serving as president of the United States. And, of course, that's just the stuff that he actually bothered to report. The federal disclosure forms require only that asset values be reported in ranges that top out over $50 million, which leaves the full value of Trump's holdings still unclear. In his 2024 financial disclosure filed a year ago, so the previous year's financial disclosure before he became president again, Trump reported assets worth more than $1.6 billion and income of over $600 million. Still pretty good, but to help you with the math here, over his first year in office, his personal assets increased by at least $800 million. His personal income, which almost certainly does not include numbers such as the, you know, $35,000 diamond encrusted golden ring from Belgium or the $400 million airplane from Qatar, both of which he will keep, or the, you know, $100 billion, the $1 billion from taxpayers that we gave him to fix up his new jet. His personal income increased by almost $1.5 billion while serving in office, at least according to the numbers that he is willing to or was forced to report. In 2024, before becoming president, again, he made $600 million. In the first year of his second presidency, he made at least $1.6 billion. Even while his failing companies, like the one that runs his Truth Social Media outlet, a company called Trump Media and Technology Group, which trades as DJT on the stock exchange, it went public a few years back. It sold shares at the time to his duped supporters for about $100 a share. And well, now, after a pretty good run-up last week on Wall Street, the stock is now trading at just over $8 a share. But, you know, that's up from the week or two before when it was $6 a share. Did you lose your shirt on Trump's DJT or your life savings like so many Trumpers did? You are not alone, if that helps, if so. As New York Times reported on the 4th of July, so maybe you didn't notice or hear about this either, but an up-to-date tally of Trump followers turned crypto
investors is now in. And for them, the overall results are remarkably bad, The Times reports. Nearly 1 million people who bought President Trump's meme coin have lost money through the end of June, according to the report by the cryptocurrency analytics firm Nansen. Their losses total $3.81 billion. The analytics firm assessment was calculated last week after Trump signed an annual financial disclosure showing that he walked away with a $636 million payout himself on the very same crypto bet, part of a haul of at least $2.2 billion that I mentioned from all of his business ventures in 2025. Trump profited on those crypto sales, whether the price of his meme coin went up or down. He collected returns whenever anyone traded the tokens, at a loss or a gain, as he repeatedly pushed his followers to do, using his failed social media site to promote that coin. A Reuters examination last month found that the Trump family generated at least $2.3 billion in profit from investors, the entire family, since Trump retook the presidency. On the other side of the cash bonanza, for America's First Family, they note the more than a million investors whose net losses totaled $2.3 billion at the end of April. They made as much as their customers lost. Wonder how that happens. Since the 2024 election, Reuters reported, the Trumps have, as a family, generated more profit from crypto than any U.S.-listed company, according to company statements and industry data. White House spokesperson Anna Kelly, however, did not comment directly on Reuters' findings and the experiences of investors who lost everything on Trump crypto products. But in an email statement, Kelly said, quote, all actions by President Trump and his administration are taken in the best interest of the American people. Sure they are, Anna. Eight government ethics experts interviewed by Reuters said that the Trump family is enriching itself from an industry that the president administration regulates and that the president himself has championed, represents a conflict of interest unlike anything seen in modern American history. Once a crypto skeptic, Trump embraced digital currencies in 2024. While he was running for president, he and his sons founded a crypto startup called World Liberty Financial, which soon began selling a coin called WLFI for World Liberty Financial. Three days before his inauguration last year, Trump unveiled a second Trump-branded investment. That was the Trump meme coin. Quote, it's time to celebrate everything we stand for. Winning, Trump wrote on social media. Join my very special Trump community. Get your Trump coin now. That, notes the New York Times, turned out to be bad advice, at least for almost everyone who is not named Trump, anyway. Cumulatively, almost a million people, two out of three buyers, lost a total of $3.81 billion on these Trump coins. The one named Trump, $Trump, was trading at $1.76 as of last Friday. That is down 97% from its peak price of $75.35. Nicholas Pinto is among the losers. He's a frequent crypto trader. He voted for Trump in 24. Pinto said he invested a total of roughly $500,000 in the Trump coin. He's now lost about half of that investment. Quote, he is leveraging the power of being president to launch currencies when he seems trustworthy in the public's eye, Mr. Pinto said in an interview. Does he? Does he seem trustworthy, Mr. Pinto? Or are you just not paying attention? Or are you just watching only Fox News? Quote, said Pinto, it's kind of incredible. It is almost a legal scam. Almost a legal scam. The meme coin was one of several crypto ventures that reeled in profits for Trump and his allies. Trump's total profits from World Liberty reached $799 million last year, according to his financial disclosures, including hundreds of millions from the United Arab Emirates, which secretly moved in early 2025
while Trump was president, to buy nearly half of his company, the World Liberty Company. That's right. The Trumps, including his sons and the UAE, now own this company together, purchased during Trump's second presidency. Do you think we can count on President Trump not to let the UAE get away with anything as a country? That they won't receive any sort of special favors? That they won't give any sort of special favors to Trump? Trump supporters lost about the same amount that Trump and Don Jr. and Eric Trump made from those supporters. Billions came from the supporters and went straight into the pockets of the Trumps. And then there's all the money that the Trump kids are making directly from Trump's actions as president. Trump recently made an agreement with the leader of Kazakhstan, to give a little known American company access to one of the world's largest untapped reserves of tungsten, a metal that the U.S. desperately needs for the production of missile warheads and fighter jets and computer chips and other stuff. Ahead of the deal, the Trump administration approved preliminary applications for as much as $1.6 billion in federal financing for this American company that is now called Kaz Resources, which plans to break ground on the project in rural Kazakhstan now that it has been approved by the U.S. government. Donald Trump's sons and those of Trump's Commerce Secretary Howard Lutnick are now doing business with partners in the deal that their fathers were negotiating with Kazakhstan. The kids stand to make billions from this deal. It was signed on November 6th, just 6 days after the investment involving the Trump sons and their partners, which was not publicly disclosed at the time, was signed. So you had the deal with Kazakhstan just 6 days after the Trump boys and the Lutnick boys went into business to do mining in Kazakhstan. The arrangement, the New York Times notes, was hardly an outlier. One or both families, the Trumps and the Lutnicks, have financial ties to at least 14 companies that are actively working with the federal government on critical mining deals right now, including the Kazakhstan project. All 14 of these companies have either benefited directly from offers of financial assistance from the Trump administration or have pending permit applications before the Commerce Department, which Daddy Lutnick oversees. The total amount of federal funding that the Trump administration has provided or is considering providing to those companies run by the Trump and Lutnick kids exceeds $8.9 billion, according to public statements by the companies and the federal government. So tell me about Hunter's laptop again. From the Post last week, they reported that the Trump administration is changing the rules for how guns can be sold. If you wanted to buy them online, they had to be delivered to a gun shop where you live and you go pick it up. Now they're changing that rule so that you can buy guns directly via your telephone, your computer, and have them delivered directly to your door. Guess who's on the board of a company named Grab a Gun? As a consultant to the company that stands to make out like bandits, they hope to be, as the CEO said in a recent call to investors, the Amazon of guns. Well, guess who's on that board? Who's that consultant? Well, that would be Donald Trump Jr., of course. He's got a 1.1% ownership stake in the company, some $300,000 shares in the company. Grab a Gun also offers a shoot now, pay later financing option through a company called Credova Financial. Jesus. Credova is a subsidiary of Public Square Holdings, where, yes, the president's son is a board member and an investor. In August, the Consumer Financial Protection Bureau dropped an investigation of Credova. And when Grab a Gun went public, it merged with Columbia Acquisition Corp., a firm designed to combine with other companies and take them public. Columbia is led by Omid Malik, a major Republican donor who chairs 1789, a venture capital firm that, yes, includes Trump Jr. as a partner.
It would take me too long to cover all of this just unbelievable, massive corruption. But someone on Twitter sort of did a nice job of summarizing all of this over the weekend, writing, "I hope everyone had a great 4th of July. I know real Donald Trump and family did. 250 years ago, the account writes, we declared independence from a king who ran the colonies as a family business. In just 18 months, the Trumps have made King George look like an amateur. A $620 million Pentagon loan, the largest in the program's history, to a company Don Jr.'s firm bought into 3 months before. An Air Force drone contract to a startup the Princelings, Don Jr. and Eric, took public through a golf course company that they own a piece of. The Army's largest drone motor order ever to a company where Don Jr. sits on the board and holds millions in stocks. A $24 million Pentagon robotics contract to the company that employs Eric as chief strategy advisor. A stake in the largest undeveloped tungsten deposit on Earth in Kazakhstan, backed by $1.6 billion in government support. Trump's son-in-law, Jared's fund, seeded with $2 billion from the Saudi crown prince, now $6.2 billion. Over $110 million in fees that he has collected, $2.3 billion from crypto ventures their father regulates. The money didn't grow, it simply moved from the subject's pockets to the crown's coffers, and the next one is already drafted, a proposed alcohol, tobacco, and firearm rule that will allow guns to be shipped straight to your front door. Don Jr. owns 300,000 shares in the company, and that's only the fraction they have allowed us to see. Not one subpoena served, not one search executed. Why hide anything when you own the investigators?" This tweet was written on Sunday by someone named Hunter Biden. Yeah, the real Hunter Biden, who added, "Me? They searched a laptop for 6 years. Federal prosecutors, grand juries, subpoena power, congressional hearings. They found nothing. I made about $200,000 a year selling paintings when my dad was president, and they made my paintings part of an impeachment inquiry for 6 years. They've asked, where's Hunter? What about the laptop? Wrong questions. The right one is 250 years old, he notes. Does America belong to a family? They've given their answer. Long live the king. Man, and we were only gone for a week. Remember the 3rd of November. Green News Report is next. I'm Brad. This is the Bradcast.

0: Told you I wasn't sure we'd have time. Do we have time for it?
1: We better.
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2: As the climate continues to warm, we will see events like this increasingly frequently.
1: While we were out, historic, disruptive, and deadly record heat waves strike both Europe and the U.S. Extreme heat intensifies major wildfires across Greece, Portugal, and Colorado. 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
0: Because, of course, they do. All of those stories and more straight ahead from BradBlog.com. I'm Brad Friedman.
1: And I'm Desi Doyen.
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3: London isn't just calling, it's cooking.
0: London broil. Sounds delicious. This is your Green News Report.
3: We ain't seen nothing yet.
0: Okay, Desi Doyen, it was a hot, hot holiday week, not only here in the U.S., but, well, elsewhere around the world, unfortunately.
1: Yes, unfortunately. While we were out, record-shattering heat waves struck both the U.S. and Europe. Now, in the U.S., more than half of all U.S. residents were under extreme heat alerts over the 4th of July weekend, forcing the cancellation of numerous Independence Day events. The extreme heat and sweltering humidity caused the death of at least 28 people. Mm. Electricity prices in the central and eastern U.S. surged as the heat strained the national grid. More than 600,000 Americans lost power at one point in the dangerous heat, and the extreme heat is hitting as the World Cup enters its critical knockout rounds.
0: And this heat wasn't just bad, it's been staying bad for quite a few days in a row.
1: Yes, it's very persistent. In Europe, the nearly simultaneous historic heat wave in late June is now officially the continent's most severe heat wave on record. Germany, Hungary, Czechia, Poland and Denmark set new all-time national heat records. Officials estimate more than 20,000 excess heat deaths across Europe.
0: 20,000?
1: Yes. Train tracks buckled, roads melted, electric grids, hospitals, and mortuaries overwhelmed. Europe is the fastest warming continent, and this latest heat wave exposed weaknesses in the continent's infrastructure and buildings that were designed for a climate that no longer exists.
0: Among them, the fact that they don't have air condition in many homes, which, ironically, were they to get it, would only make the burning of fossil fuels causing all of this even worse.
1: Yep, until everyone is able to switch over completely to renewable electricity. Another heat wave is now on tap for Europe, the third since May. On DW News, Dr. Liz Bentley of the European Meteorological Society warned,
4: it's not only becoming the new norm, it's actually going to continue to get more extreme beyond this. We're not just seeing them as kind of every decade or so. We're seeing them every year, typically temperatures being broken. So that's going to become an annual event. And even if you go forward a few decades, we'll look back to the summer of 2026 and say, oh, that's quite a cool summer compared to what we get now.
0: If only someone had been trying to warn people twice a week for 6 minutes for about 18 years.
1: The relentless heat also intensified major fires in Greece, Portugal, Spain, and France. In the western U.S., the heat triggered more than 36 major wildfires, including a massive fire on the Colorado-Utah border that has killed 3 firefighters and burned nearly 50 square miles. And yes, it is climate change driven by the burning of fossil fuels. Scientists at World Weather Attribution announced that the intensity and long duration of the combined heat and humidity of both the U.S. and the European heat waves would have been, quote, virtually impossible without the effects of fossil fuel pollution, impossible before humans began warming the planet. A troubling pattern has also emerged this summer. All-time heat records are being broken with unusually large margins over previous records. New York City Mayor Zohran Mamdani called on residents to set their thermostats to 78 degrees, as recommended for years by the U.S. Department of Energy. But immediately afterward, the Trump Energy Department deleted more than 6,000 government web pages with tips for energy saving, according to the Internet Archive.
0: Wow.
1: And finally, some better news down under. Beginning July 1st, Australians across most of their country now receive 3 free hours of electricity every afternoon. Huh. It's part of a new initiative that utilizes excess solar energy generated during peak sunlight hours. And again, completely free.
0: Because they have so much solar, they don't know what to do with it.
1: Yep.
0: For much more on all of these stories and the many we couldn't get to today, check out our website at greennews.bradblog.com. 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I'm Brad Friedman.
1: And I'm Desi Joyen.
0: And this has been your Green News Report. I come from a land of love. All right, I'm moving to Australia right after this. Thank you very much, Desi Doyen. Thanks to all of you for spending a portion of your day or night with us. 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And on the social medias, I am the Brad Blog. See you there. Until we see you here next time, I'm Brad Friedman. Good luck, world.

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2: 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Carter. Amid the five of us, and a sixth super-secret female member to be announced after our official launch, we cover pretty much every conceivable walk of American life. Except ethnic minorities, religious minorities, some religious majorities, and of course the wealthy. 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
7: 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A true bonanza.
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9: I think it just started back up because he had the cancer. He had the Hodgkin's melanoma or whatever.
4: I don't think it's even started
9: Dexter
4: back up.
9: Got sick. He had cancer. Him and the guy from Spartacus had the same kind of cancer. The actor got cancer.
10: In real life.
11: Yeah.
12: He's not a real person. He's an actor.
9: No, but the... Hey, welcome to The Left Show. I'm Jeff Bell. Joining me today are Forrest Shaw.
10: And I'm glad that Jeff is here with me.
9: Yes. And Jake Weiniger.
12: Just happy to be here.
9: So I'm watching the news this week. Actually, I'm reading the news this weekend, and I noticed that Minnesota is closed for business.
10: Closed.
9: Which, and I got to tell you, I lived in Minnesota for several years. Their old governor I liked, their new governor I'm not too fond of. But if there was a time when that state needed to be shut down, it's summer. It is sticky. It is hot. It is just... I mean, run for the South. It's the only time in my life I've ever wished I was in Arizona was summer in Minnesota.
10: Oh, God. Well, yeah, the dry and the humidity.
12: Arizona's better in the summer.
10: Definitely better in the summer. You don't want to be there. But I mean, think about it. If they close down, there's no libraries. So there's really nowhere that people can go that's air conditioned.
9: True. Well, they can go to the Mall of America, which I believe can fit both the entire population of Minnesota comfortably, half of Wisconsin as well.
10: And be properly booted out.
9: What's that?
12: Not all state services are down.
9: No, the whole state government shut down.
12: But like police and...
9: Well, most of those are handled by the municipalities.
12: Okay.
9: So I would guess like the highway patrol, which is cool.
12: Yeah.
9: Because there's a lot of flat, straight roads in Minnesota. But they did. They apparently had cops come through and kick everybody out of the parks, and everything shut down, as I was reading
12: How come
9: earlier.
12: You can't go to the parks?
9: If the parks are owned by the state, then the state can't keep emergency medical folk there. They can't keep park police. They have nobody there to watch it, so they shut the park down and they kick everybody out.
12: So if there's nobody there to watch it, how are they going to find out if you're there?
9: Well, you're breaking the law.
12: Oh, well, there's no
9: which
12: fucking
9: is fine. There's
12: so
9: no,
12: who
9: yeah,
12: cares?
9: There's no state government there to arrest you.
12: What are they
9: going to
12: take
9: so
12: at me?
9: Hey, it's due diligence. They kick everybody out, then you sneak back in and hurt yourself. You can't sue the state because you're an asshole.
12: It's just like my last job where they told me I was fired, but when I went back and nobody was there, they got all upset that I was there.
13: You can't be here.
9: That's not what my crowbar says.
12: Shut up, Mom. I used to live here.
9: It's because she fired you because you wouldn't do dishes.
12: Yeah.
9: I remember that.
10: All right, so it's shut down. So why is it shut down?
9: Left and right could not reach a compromise on budgets.
10: Why is that?
9: Because Republicans...
12: They're mad at unions and...
9: And gays. and Latinos and
12: Hispanics.
9: They feel
12: like they're not getting enough respect, so they're kind of having a hissy fit.
9: And the Russians and the Koreans. Basically, if you are not white and making more than $300,000 a year, the Republican Party, especially in Minnesota these days, is just like, fuck right off. So that's what it comes down to is now we're looking at it's you, Forrest, have been really kind of jumping all over and up and down in the economy lately. I'm impressed by because you seem such a simple guy.
10: I am simple. I'm a simple guy, but
9: you seem to have gotten a grasp on some seriously complicated economic issues. You've been popping off on Facebook quite a bit, impressively, and I know that you've been inflaming the hemorrhoids of most of our. I'm using radio air quotes, official radio air quotes, trademark. These Republican conservatives that are now part of the Tea Party that try and tell us that they're not actually Republicans, that they're libertarians, which pisses off real libertarians who know that these Tea Party libertarians are completely full of shit.
10: Yeah.
9: And so what we have is, let's go federally, because the state of Utah is too ridiculously silly for me to really wrap my head around right now. So you're looking at federally. We've got the Republican Party who's having a fight with the president because they don't like black people. I said it and I'll stick to it. It's entirely racist and I will not take it back or apologize for it. Because if we had gotten another Bill Clinton in there, they wouldn't be fighting this hard. Okay, so they will not bump the debt ceiling up, which is kind of important. People that are a lot smarter and better at math than me are pissing themselves because we're coming up on August and we're about to default on all of our loans, which would basically crash the entire United States economy.
10: Yeah, I mean, the debt ceiling isn't—it's not really a left or right thing. I mean, how many times was it raised during Clinton, and how many times was it raised during Bush and Reagan? Consistently. You know, it just all the time. So it's like we're being held hostage, is what it is, and it doesn't have anything to do with the economy. And it doesn't have anything to do with any kind of debt. It's just all about...
9: Now, as Jake hasn't said a word on this yet, I just want to... This is what happens when you don't watch or read the news.
12: No, I'm biting my lip here.
9: Are you going to jump in a minute?
12: Yeah, sure. Because I think it's... First off, they're going to raise the debt ceiling, is my opinion. I have a crystal ball. Well, it's a magic eight ball. But I shake it, and it says it's going
9: to
12: be fine.
9: I agree, and I want to come back to that.
12: But I think it's a really good thing that Americans are learning about their government... Because people are threatening to shut it down. Nobody knew about the debt ceiling 5 years ago. Nobody had ever heard of that before.
9: But the problem with that is...
12: The people are paying attention to how our finances in this country work, and it's a mess.
9: Okay.
12: So I'm glad it's happening.
9: Here's the thing. 5 years ago, yeah, I think you're right. I think people didn't know what the debt ceiling was, or they didn't care. They weren't paying attention.
12: Deficit.
9: However, when you go back into the 90s, when Clinton shut the government down because the Republicans were being peckerheads like they are now for the exact same reasons...
12: That wasn't the debt ceiling, though.
9: No, but that was another government shutdown. This is the Republican
12: also
9: Party
12: the right
9: has decided that if we're going
12: to
9: quit spending, if the American government's going to quit spending, we are going to quit spending on 95% of the American populace.
12: Sure.
9: We are still going to give to corporate welfare, which still is more money than we give to people welfare every year.
12: Right.
9: We're still going to give tax breaks to corporations that ship jobs offshore. We're still going to give tax breaks to oil companies who are currently...
12: No, I agree. It's horrible.
9: Well, yeah.
12: And the Democrats need to step up and start pointing that out more because they're not doing it very effectively. They're doing it and they're trying, but they back off way too soon.
9: Well, you know what? It's part of it is and let me get to the end because I'm going to stick it to the Democrats for you. But
10: I'll stick it to the Democrats.
9: No, I will.
10: The Democrats are... They're pussies. I mean, let's face it. The Democrats are fucking pussies, and
12: the sad thing
10: they
12: is, every Democrat out there is like up. Sadly nodding their head. I know.
9: Well, that's what it comes down to. Is it comes down to
10: they don't have the balls to just stick to it?
9: Some of them do, and then they send pictures of those balls on the internet to girls they haven't met, and we lose the good, strong voices. We lost Anthony Weiner.
12: You know what? If you screw yourself, you deserve it.
9: True.
12: Come on.
9: Hey, look. Did Anthony Weiner try and get laid by a cop in a Minneapolis airport. Yeah, hey, another good reason Minnesota's closed.
10: I'll give you that one.
9: Did he have inappropriate contact with the congressional pages?
10: Yeah.
9: No. You know, no. What he did was, and this is the way I put this out, is he's a small guy. He was kind of geeky. He was the funny popular, but not the popular guy. He wasn't the football player kind of popular all growing up. There's no way a guy with his looks and his size could be. Suddenly, he pops up about a year and a half, 2 years ago, really loses his composure on the floor and just starts screaming. We move that along and we see his temper tantrums, and they're all in the right place. The best one being when the Republicans wouldn't pass the 9/11 first responders health care bill, and his head popped.
10: Which was fantastic.
9: Oh, it was absolutely fantastic. And so that's the kind of guy you have. And suddenly you have all these Democratic girls in their summer dresses and their little dreadlocks and their cornrows. Going, hey, Anthony Weiner, you're a hot congressman. He's not had this kind of attention before, is my guess. And he just lost his Vulcan mind. He just went nuts. And he's in great shape. And he wants these lovely young women across the country who are sending him.
10: Boxers, sure.
9: Apparently. But he had all those pictures from the house gym as well.
10: The way you just described that, I'm running for Congress.
9: Dude, totally.
10: There it is.
9: I
3: begrudge him nothing.
10: I want
3: except lying.
10: Explosion on the floor and the girls in the cornrows.
9: Cool.
10: And I'm there.
9: Will your wife be there with you? I guess would be the question.
3: Cornrows?
10: Absolutely.
9: Is she going to listen to this?
10: She'll listen to this.
9: Okay.
3: She'll have a taser with her.
9: So anyway, you got a guy. So
10: she might be there rooting for me and cheering me on. And
9: that banging sound you hear is my deaf 15-year-old dog constantly turning around in confusion and whacking his head against the mic stand. He's old.
10: The mascot. That's what
9: he is for a little while. I don't think he's going to be with us much longer. Are you, buddy? Okay, go away. We're working.
10: Or that way. You can go that way.
3: No, so, yeah, so Wiener.
9: So, okay, himself. Okay, let me get back
3: by
9: to
3: lying.
9: My... He did, and
3: that, he's got no one to blame for himself.
9: I don't want to lose the topic, but it has long been my opinion that if when reporters asked Bill Clinton if he stooped his intern, and he said, yeah, I did. You know why? Because I'm the president of the United States.
3: No, he shouldn't have said that at all. And remember,
9: oh yeah,
3: I was the guy back in the 90s who wanted him out for that.
9: Yep.
3: I was.
9: For the lying or the stooping?
3: For the lying.
9: Yeah.
3: The answer, and he should have learned this from George Bush Sr., who was a very smart president, he should have said, that's none of your business. But that's not relevant here. Or fuck off. That's personal.
9: I think he should have admitted
3: it. That was his answer.
9: I just think he should have said, yep.
3: No, that's what George Bush did. George Bush was asked about Iran-Contra, and he's like, that's none of your business. And that's all he'd say about
9: it.
3: And
9: look, it stonewalled that,
3: for
9: look,
3: decades.
9: Let me, all right, now just
3: well, maybe not decades.
9: Calm yourself down for a minute.
10: I know, I'm very excited. Iran-Contra
9: was nothing more than money being moved from one terrorist group to another, completely in violation of several treaties, UN laws,
10: yes.
9: Regulations. It was just against the law.
10: Oh, my God, this is so fucking sidetracked.
9: Bill Clinton.
10: And this is budget because why?
9: Hang on. Because this is where we're going. Bill Clinton got a blowjob. He deserves to get kicked out of office. That's
3: no,
9: what that came
3: lied.
9: Down to. It wasn't about the
3: he
9: lie.
3: He fucking lied. He lied under oath.
9: He did.
3: He handed the gun with the bullet to Starr by lying under oath. That's a federal crime.
9: Yeah,
10: and
9: on
10: Al Capone
9: year six.
10: Went to jail because of tax evasion. That's yeah. That's the comparison.
9: I'm just saying, you had
10: know,
9: the Starr Commission
10: not...
9: that was working to bring down Clinton for years, and
10: right.
9: When they finally got him, it was because
3: he lied.
9: But about his penis.
3: You know what?
9: It's all about the penis.
3: Don't fucking lie. How
9: what
3: hard
9: about,
3: is that?
9: Okay, then what the
3: don't
9: hell is David
3: question.
9: Vitter still doing in the Senate? What the hell is he still doing in the Senate?
3: Vitter?
9: The dude,
3: the guy with the dog fights?
9: No.
10: He's a Republican.
9: That's Vicky,
10: that's
9: the football
10: fine.
9: Player.
10: Republicans can lie.
9: They
10: have family values,
9: Governor,
10: and that's all you need to
9: Governor,
10: know.
9: Governor, Democrat, Governor Spitzer goes to, I have to admit, a very attractive call girl.
10: He's a Democrat. He doesn't own the
9: he
10: copyright on
9: out
10: family
9: office.
10: Values.
9: David Vitter, Republican senator, goes to several different New Orleans whores. He's a diaper fetishist. He likes to be put in a diaper and spanked.
3: Too much information.
9: He lied and lied and lied until several prostitutes are like, look, this dude's the kinkiest thing to ever come into the French Quarter. And he's still there.
3: Nice.
9: You've got that other scumbag
3: okay,
9: that, that stooped his campaign manager's wife over and over and over again. Ugh. They all admitted it, and he stayed. I'm just saying, when you talk about lying about sex...
12: No, you're comparing the crime to the lie.
9: They lied. They all lied, and they all did it about their penis.
12: Republicans suck. What can I tell you?
9: No, they're better at wrapping around and protecting their own. Anthony Weiner didn't have to go. Okay, let me get back to the first tangent point.
12: Economy.
9: No. I had a tangent before that, and then we'll come back to the economy. It was Alan Grayson out of Florida, who's like, the Republican healthcare plan is die quickly if possible, as soon as you can. He's that guy that stood up there and did it, and all the Republicans are like, oh, don't tell our secret. Don't say stuff like that about us. He's gone because the DCCC didn't cover his ass during election time. So you have these strong, manly men or manly women Democrats that are trying to fight.
12: They get kicked out by Democrats. How is that a Republican problem?
9: Wait, it's not. But you're saying Democrats are pussies, and what that is it's a Democratic, upper Democratic Party, DNC, DCCC, DSCC, all of the official groups that hand the money out to the candidates that go, you know, we're going to go with somebody
12: less
9: a little more chicken shit than you.
12: Yeah.
9: Look, Harry Reid, whom I've met a couple of times now, seems a nice enough guy, has a very firm handshake, and is pretty honest for a politician. And he is also the most spineless wanker who has ever run the Senate. You know, we've got to get back to the days of, one of our calls on our posters, and that's Truman. More like Truman, less like Reid. You know, Truman may have been a little gruff and a little pointy around the edges, but he told the truth, and he told it like a badass, you know?
12: Sure.
9: I'll quit telling the truth about them when they stop telling lies about me. That's that guy. And we need people in leadership like Howard Dean, who, when he was running the DNC, we got control of the House, we got control of the Senate, we got the White House. Howard Dean's gone. Well,
10: Dean went, wow. And that was the end. But that was like, are you serious?
9: No. That was in 2004. That was the end of his presidential campaign. After that, he took over the DNC, and he ran the hell out of it, and we made gains across the country, and things were going great. We somehow, for some reason, I still can't wrap my head around, even though I'll probably be burned in effigy for saying it. We put Pelosi in charge of the House, and she did a great job for about 100 days, and then just melted and turned into the quickest bend over you have ever seen. Her and Reid together really are like the two kids who not only get beat up at school, but have posters they made themselves asking for it.
10: They really are. They're like,
9: so those are my two Democrats in charge. They put Tim Kaine, the governor of, I think, Vermont, one of those maple syrupy states where he's a dude with eyebrows and very little substance and almost no fight. Now, by the end, he finally managed to learn how to give a friggin' speech. But before that, he was nothing. The reason he got put in is because upper-level Democrats, Rahm Emanuel, the former chief of staff to the president, did not like Howard Dean, because Howard Dean, instead of sending a boatload of money to like 10 states or 12 states, battleground states, to get people in, instead spent $10 million, which, when you're speaking politically, is really not all that much, to hire people in 50 states. Three or four people in every state to work for Democratic causes, to help out with messaging, to help out with candidates. I was one of those back in 2005 to about 2008, you know?
12: Sure.
9: So you set the groundwork. You start messaging out for future victory. And it worked. And the minute it worked, they canned his ass and they brought in somebody who would start sending money to battleground states. That's what happens to the Democratic Party. Is it top-wise, you got a bunch of good fighters. You got guys like Tim DeChristopher, who, with absolutely no money, a very silly haircut and a goatee, wanders into an oil lease auction, an illegal oil lease auction, and illegally bids on plots he can't pay for. The one thing that people keep forgetting is it was an illegal oil auction that the Bush administration put together illegally to sell those off in their last 15 minutes. That's a tough guy. You may not like what he did, and he certainly, what he did was against the law,
10: That's
9: a fighter. That's a guy who saw a problem and threw a monkey wrench into it. Would Reid do that? No. Would Pelosi do that? No. Would their cronies and admirers do that? Absolutely not. They're the go along to get along. Don't rock the boat. I am too chicken shit for my own good. That's who's running the Democratic Party now. And so you have a president who I really think, for all of his calmness and all of his deliberation and his obvious intelligence, can't get shit done because the people who are supposed to do his footwork for him are too busy hiding under their desks.
10: Do you think that's really the reason he can't get the shit done?
9: I do. It's he doesn't have the support he needs. The president can stand and say he wants shit to happen all day long. And if the houses, Congress and the Senate don't do it, there's nothing. He can't do anything.
12: I'm sorry. He lost a big chunk of his credibility when he didn't back up his campaign promises with more force. He ran on like five big things and he did none of them.
9: He did
12: the Patriot Act still there.
9: He did partials.
12: Almost still open. I mean, it was half-assed and it was like an appeasement policy decision.
9: But why does he have to? What you have to look at though is why does he have to appease? What does it do? And this is. No.
12: That's the problem with the Democrats. Fuck appeasement. Do what the right thing to do is.
9: I'm with you. Here's the thing. When the president stands up and says, I want a thing,
12: you're accusing Pelosi and
9: he has to have 260 in the House and 51. Actually, at the time, he had to have 60 in the Senate saying, okay, let's do it. And he had 49 in the Senate. And he had those blue dog Democrats basically putting it into a statistical tie. So he stands up there and he's like, okay, I'm trying to be a two-term president. I want this to happen. And I have no support from my own party. And I'm being called names. I'm being called un-American. They're making fun of my mom. They're being douchebags on the right side. And my guys don't have my back, so I don't actually have the votes to pass this legislation. I can stand up and be like, screw you guys, do the right thing. And if the status quo maintains, right, he's Jimmy Carter. Now, the problem with that
12: wouldn't have had to put up with Pelosi and Reid. Because Democrats would have been pissed enough that they'd want a change in leadership.
9: Okay. See, and
12: wait,
9: then that,
12: yeah,
9: that
12: Democrats getting pissed.
9: No. They're pissed all the time. They're constantly angry. I know that they're angry at me quite often. So what that comes down to, though, is you look at the SAFE District, the McCain-Feingold Act that got turned into the Incumbent Protection Act. They build themselves areas where a Republican voter is going to vote Republican. That's what they do. They're kind of ignorant. They don't really pay attention. They're half apathetic unless they're Tea Partiers, and then they're just fucking nuts. But so you look at the fact that these people draw their own political districts. It's the same thing that's happening in Utah right now, is we have Republicans and I think one or two Democrats drawing out all the political districts.
12: Sure. Dude, that's been legal for 80 years and it's not going to change, and it sucks.
9: But there are states that have gone ahead and started up, you know, independent redistricting committees, which means that no party, soft or hard, as it were, but powerful or not, majority, minority, no parties in control. We draw fair lines. That's what needs to happen everywhere. But the only way that that could possibly happen is through federal mandate. And these federal guys so protected.
12: No, it's not going to happen through federal mandate because the federal government has no authority to set election rules.
9: But, well,
12: that's up to the states entirely.
9: They kind
12: of all
9: can.
12: The states have glommed on to gerrymandering because it works for them.
9: But not to the degree, funny enough, of Utah. 10 years ago, a bunch of douchebags
12: New
9: in
12: Orleans
9: Texas
12: used to be 100 times worse. New York was 1,000 times worse than Utah's ever been.
9: No. And if you go back
12: New York,
9: if you go
12: the
9: back,
12: one that determined that the I think it was New York that the lines actually had to connect. You couldn't have a district that was like a big circle over here and a little circle way over here. The lines have to connect.
9: Well, that's fine. What I'm saying is if you go back to the New York Times, they did several editorials 10 years ago where they're like, you know, for as bad as it's been everywhere else in the history of the world, Utah is really, really, really dirty. This is the New York Times that was very self-critical of its own political, you know, back during the big boss days. I mean, and they have been, and they took one look at what Utah did 10 years ago, and they're like, holy shit, you've got to be kidding me. It's an editor. Look it up. It's easy to find because we keep publishing it. And so we're doing it even worse this time, but now we're in that weird white noise of Tea Party horseshit where people like Michelle Bachmann have an a statistical chance of becoming the president of the United States, and she thinks that John Quincy Adams was a founding father, even though he was 9 years old.
12: Isn't it fucking great?
9: Dude.
12: Anybody can be president here. It's that, awesome.
9: That's supposed to be a fun lie, like the fucking tooth fairy that you tell your kids to get them to do their homework. That's not supposed to be the truth. A moron should not be the president of the United States. And just because we had one, we should have learned our lesson. Yeah, I went there. I totally went there.
10: I was with you, too. and, you know, I was just thinking when you were saying that, I was like, you know, Michelle Bachmann, well, you know, she's not mean.
9: Yes, she is.
12: Oh, yeah, she
10: is. Doesn't seem very mean.
9: She's terribly mean. She's not mean to you, but I don't think she knows you yet.
10: I don't.
9: She would be mean to you, and not in that good Las Vegas kind of way.
10: And I'm not trying.
12: That $300.
10: She hasn't met me. She would be that mean to me in that Vegas kind of way.
9: Hi, Forrest. Actually, she's from Minnesota, so she'd be, oh, hi there, Forrest. How are you, eh?
10: It was just a.
9: Hey, look, the only reason I am no longer excited to have Michelle Bachmann in the race is because she made a promise that she wouldn't mud wrestle with Sarah Palin, and therefore I think it's kind of pointless for them to be so popular. I said it! Yes, I did.
10: Did she really make that promise?
9: She did. I'm not going to have a mud wrestle, you know. It's Sarah Palin, you know. She said that. Honest to God.
12: She's out.
9: Yeah.

0: They've set themselves up for it by becoming Republican women.
1: That was Jeff Bell speaking, by the way.
0: No, that was you, ass. So, as we take the long view on the economy, we see...
2: The what?
0: Shut up. It's the economy. We see... Soft.
2: It's the economy...
0: Forest.
2: That'll work.
0: Hey, if we're going to share definitions... That was rude, and I apologize. I'm very sorry.
2: I'm laughing.
0: Ass.
1: Is that pussy Democrat coming out of
0: you? Yeah, I know. Isn't that funny? I snuck that in for you. I know. It makes you sweaty. So as we take the long view of the economy, what we see is as we have this terrible non-job growth, I'm using my air quotes, trademark, radio air quotes, recovery that has no jobs attached to it. I'm a victim of that. For 2 years, I can't find work. I have to start my own thing. You know, because I can't get a job. Turns out, a 2.5-guy shop, not a small business. You don't qualify for the Republican definition of small business until you're bringing in $15 million a year. Isn't that fantastic? Once I make $15 million a year, I qualify for all that horseshit they talk about when they're like, we're all about small business. Small business tax grants that they put together in their proposals that are still law from the Newt Gingrich days are going to multi-billion-dollar profitable companies.
2: Well, that's what needs to stop. I mean, there's been a complete and total hijack of language by the Republican Party. It's crazy. Things like small business. Don't crack your knuckles at me. It makes me want to cry.
0: That's my fighting noise. I don't have a sound effect for fighting trousers.
2: But they're not about what people would think of as sound small business, and they're not values. And
0: taking the scrubbers, out of foundry smokestacks was called the Clean Skies or the Blue Skies Act. The deforestation of American wilderness was called by the Republicans, I believe, the Healthy Tree Initiative.
2: Well, that's so, they're great salesmen. I'll give them that.
0: They're great at lying and getting away with it.
2: Incredible salesmen, and they can sell any kind of bullshit to the whole country.
1: Let's be honest. It's getting harder and harder to do that.
2: I don't think it is.
0: Yeah, how do you figure?
2: I think it's easier. Tell me right now.
0: Let me throw a question out to you guys, to the panel. Okay, what state is currently having a nuclear reactor flooded by a river that's overcome its bank?
1: Somewhere along the Mississippi.
0: No.
2: Oh.
0: That's what I'm saying.
2: Dakota.
0: It's in one of the Dakotas.
2: West Dakota.
0: No, the Mississippi runs up through Minnesota.
2: That Montana doesn't want in its west.
0: If you're looking at the map, this is happening over to the left. But basically,
3: in Japan,
0: where we do not live, I don't know if you're aware of that or not. They own most of Hawaii and the West Coast, but we don't live in Japan. In Japan, they have a wave and an earthquake, and we get 5 straight weeks of news.
1: Oh, I heard about that. Yeah, yeah,
0: yeah, yeah. Of their nuclear reactors failing.
1: I'm kidding, by the way. I followed that whole thing.
0: Of course you did.
1: Yeah.
0: It was sensational.
2: Oh, the earthquake. I remember. Okay. I'm there. I'm
0: with okay. You. Now, that's in Japan. That's clear. Ouch. If you will pardon my expression, the hell over there. Okay? That's over there.
1: Do you know why it's not getting coverage here? Because it's not that big a bit. It's not nearly the problem for us as it was for Japan.
0: We have a nuclear reactor.
1: We have a nuclear reactor that's been shut down, that's been cleaned out.
0: Underwater. It's not in that great a shape. That's the problem. Is it 6 reactors stacked together in an unsafe way? Was there like 5 acts of God all at the same time? No.
1: Fuck you and your anti-nuclear fucking lobby
0: money. I'm not anti-nuclear.
1: Bullshit.
0: Not at all. I'm just a little more pro-solar. You know what happens when a solar array goes bad? You Windex the mirrors. All done. It floods. Nothing happens. Yeah. No fish mutations. No four-headed frogs.
1: Do you have any idea what the environmental impact of making a solar cell is?
0: I honestly don't.
1: Yeah, there you go.
0: Do you?
1: Yeah.
0: Okay, what is it?
1: I've actually looked it up. The the chemicals that go into making

0: solar panel.
1: What?
2: The old solar panels. They make new solar panels with different chemicals now.
0: They make 30 or 40 different kinds of solar panels now, depending on different kind of elements and what kind of yield you want to get out of them.
2: Well, don't throw them away.
0: But you still need a shitload of them to collect enough energy to compete on any scale with nuclear power.
2: Now, let me ask you a question.
0: Nuclear power produces less waste in a year than 15 minutes at any coal plant in the U.S.
2: Now, when Glenn Beck was whispering that into your ear,
0: I have never in my life heard Glenn Beck unless it was on The Daily Show. I just know that he is batshit crazy and I think a Mormon. That's all I know about him. And that he cries
3: a
0: lot.
3: I'm definitely not a fan of coal. Nuclear is
0: scary because they made us hide under our desks in the 80s and do the fucking circles.
2: No. It's because
0: on how fast we'd burn in a nuclear war against the Russians.
2: It's because the waste that comes out of a nuclear reactor takes 60,000 years to die.
0: Do you know why? Because we haven't built a new nuclear reactor since I think the 50s in the U.S.
2: I think we have.
0: Do you know what the waste? You know what? Okay, the waste from a nuclear power plant is the size of a hockey puck.
2: Mm-hmm.
0: They take all the nuclear waste, they soak it in a particular sand.
2: Nah, dude, no.
0: They shrink it down to a fucking hockey puck.
2: I've seen GoldenEye and they're big rods of poison. I've seen James Bond movies, and
3: they're
2: huge.
3: Well, that's what they have there now, are the big rods of poison.
0: And also
3: the future is different. And nuclear, you know, it's something completely renewable, something solar and wind only would be the premium, and it would be the best.
2: But I'm with him.
0: After you wipe out weather patterns and destroy forests looking for the kind of metals you need to make an efficient solar cell.
2: No, we get those somewhere else.
3: That's what we don't...
2: Like Australia.
0: Yeah.
2: We learn how to make them out
0: of
2: sand.
0: Condo, after you kill off all the great apes there for your...
2: What's that? No apes. Just the gray ones that attacked Bruce Campbell.
0: Not the ones in the movie this coming summer.
2: Because they're bad
0: The Rise
2: apes.
0: Of the Apes, which looks badass.
2: Definitely those.
0: Yeah.
2: The damn dirty
0: Those
2: apes.
0: Guys are cool.
2: I am fine with making solar arrays out of damn dirty apes. Not monkeys. Not orangutans or gorillas. But damn dirty apes. That's our fix for energy right there.
0: You know they're gonna take our guns.
3: I'm just trying to say that
2: at
3: the end of the
2: gun.
3: Day, I think, you know, nuclear is definitely better than coal. I don't think
2: absolutely with you.
3: We should not be burning fossil fuels of any kind. They're too valuable. We
2: You're
3: shouldn't
2: such a
3: be burning
2: hippie.
3: Them.
2: Look at you. What you got with all that short hair, hippie? Why do you got that short hair, hippie? You're incognito. He's in disguise.
3: I have vegan shoes.
2: I don't know what that means.
3: They're made
2: out of plastic?
3: They're made out of oil. Yeah.
0: They look like leather to me.
3: There's no animal product in them.
2: What kind of oil? Screaming carrots? Begging for their life? Cabbage?
0: Baby seal oil?
3: I'm glad you get the idea and see the humor that I find.
2: Are they still
3: in
2: vegetarian? Because nobody really eats baby seal. Is that what that means? If you render it all down to make shoes.
3: Yeah, that's why. That's what makes them so funny. But yeah.
2: So the long view on the economy is we reward those companies that do not contribute to fixing our job problem.
3: Fuck that. That is not the long view we should be taking.
2: No, that's the long view that is being taken. I'm telling you.
3: I'm not taking it. I know what you're trying to say, and you're
0: this, by the way, is the kickoff meeting for Forrest.
2: Forrest for
0: run.
2: President? I don't know. You're going to run against Hatch this year?
3: Run against Hatch for president?
2: No, run against Hatch for senator.
3: Oh, no, president. What? Senator? Are
2: you kidding? Well, you take a step. I mean, you do it like, look, you want a success story? Obama, community organizer, state senate, I think, the senate, and then the president. And I think that was in like 11, 12 days? It was pretty fast.
0: 7 days.
2: Seven days. No.
0: Because Jesus was...
2: Eight. Obama was eight.
0: Right.
2: Yeah. We don't want to do that to him. I mean, that's no fair. But yeah, that's the current long view on the economy. On the economy is what they're doing is they're rewarding people that are destroying the American middle class, the working class. They're tearing apart unions, and whether you like unions or you don't, and I've worked for two different ones, and I loved one and I hated the other, and I think that was just the people I was working with, to be completely honest. But unions do some serious protection work, even if it's only messaging that other people are getting screwed. Because if you have, like, in certain right-to-work states, you have a union shop that has non-union members, those non-union members are still getting all the benefits that the union guys get. But no one would be getting those if it weren't for the union guys out there fighting for them in the first place. You know, your weekends. And I know that you used to have a thing on this, and you probably still do. You're like, oh, the five-day work week is the fault of unions, because for some reason you thought we were working, what, three fives before that? We had this argument.
0: I don't know where you're... No, you...
2: We did. Now, I think you were probably baiting me, but we had a big argument. It's probably still on the blog.
0: You're bastardizing my position. But
2: no, you said that when the unions put the 40-hour work week in, that it ended up screwing the American worker because we'd be working less if it weren't for that. You said it.
0: That was not me.
2: It was you.
0: I would never say that.
2: Okay, we're going to keep talking. I'm going to swing over to the blog.
3: The 40-hour work week, was that not Henry Ford's idea anyway? Not the union's idea? Because 40 hours works great with 8-hour shifts, and it's the math, and they can keep the factory going 24 hours with 8-hour shifts. Yeah.
2: I know.
3: Unions made it happen, but it really was Ford's idea. I mean, he made it happen first, right?
2: I got a joke for that. I don't want to tell it. I'll probably sneak it in again. No, you know what? That's probably true. I don't know. I honestly don't know. I know that the weekend is because of the unions. I know the benefits, the health insurance. I mean, all of these different things are because of unions. I know that my kids, I can't, and I'm kind of frustrated on this. Not really. But I can't put my kids out to work 40 hours, 80 hours a week. I can't. We have safe conditions. You know, you have to be treated like people now. I mean.
3: Well, yeah, that's.
2: What the unions gave
3: different.
2: Us was great.
3: That's a point of perspective.
2: And they did it with strong arm tactics.
3: He could keep his factories running 24 hours
2: okay,
3: a day,
2: Ford
3: 7 days
2: also
3: a week.
2: Ford was also a Nazi sympathizer, so
3: difference.
2: I really don't want to give him a lot
3: oh
2: of press right
3: God.
2: Now. He was.
0: Okay. He's been dead for like 60 years now, 70 years.
2: Hey, if we're going to give him the five-day work week, we also should put in the part that he was ridiculously right. anti-Semitic and helped fund the Nazi war effort.
0: Fair enough.
2: Yeah, Hitler likes dogs. Now, anyway. That doesn't make him
3: if
2: a nice guy.
3: If he had
2: guy.
3: Anything
2: no shit.
3: To do with the Mustang 2, then I'm done with him.
2: I think he was dead by then.
3: Lucky him.
2: Yeah. But, you know, in case one of his progeny is listening, I'd love a Mach 4. That would really be me. Because that was a badass automobile.
0: I think it's too late for now.
2: Huh?
0: That's too late for you now.
2: Is it?
0: Yeah.
2: It's not my fault. He pranced.
0: No, you already, yeah, you know, you already
2: he ballroom
0: out he
2: danced
0: Nazi,
2: with the
0: so.
2: Nazis. Yeah, and with my luck, it's going to be like Chuck Dodge, you know, or Bobby Dotson was the Nazi sympathizer. Yeah, pretty sure it was Ford. So anyway, I think to sum up on the economy, we're fucked unless we can go back in time and get Democrats elected that have the will to fight for what's right and not, you know, Alan Grayson's not a congressman anymore because he stood up for what was right as opposed to what was politically feasible. And he's out. You know, what I would like to see and what you saw with Clinton was the day after his inauguration for his second term, he was a far more badass guy. He was a lot more vocal. Right. He fought a lot more. A lot of good things happened. Surplus, good economy, jobs were
0: up.
2: Then
0: he got horny.
2: It's
0: fucked it all.
2: As it were. And, but, you know, I don't care. If you look at where the economy was, this was a graph. I wish I could find this. I'll try and find it and I'll post it on the website. But there was a graph that showed how well America was doing with our gross national product and all that.
0: He did
2: and
0: fantastic things for the economy.
2: The time during the Monica, before it blew up, but while he was interning, if you will,
0: we were
2: doing better than anything else. And I'm just saying that maybe
0: that made him a better president.
2: Maybe all presidents need a fluffer. I think maybe that should be a
0: what
2: perk
0: if it's
2: of
0: Michelle
2: office.
0: Bachmann?
2: It's time to. I'm having a drink.
3: Did that just win your vote, Jeff? Then
2: no, that did not. Look, I'll be honest. It's if you took the glasses off Sarah Palin, I think she'd just be ick. And Michelle Bachmann, I don't. Look, I like really smart women. Now, you know.
0: Why were you talking about Bachmann and Palin then?
2: If they're pretty, that's fine. But I prefer to be able to carry on a conversation that I couldn't duplicate with bigger words
0: God,
2: with a six-year-old.
0: Me.
2: You know what I mean? I like to talk.
0: No.
2: I like, you know.
0: I just, you know, once I get past "Hey, baby," that's that's all I got. If so it's not working from
2: that
0: there,
2: that sounds
0: I'm
2: like
0: on.
2: More like a problem with your repertoire. Maybe your personal script's a little short.
0: Well, you know, I start talking about comic books, and
2: well, you've
0: and
2: been married
0: the laughter again. It's
2: what,
0: just like
2: 25 decades. How long have you been married?
0: Yeah, centuries, I think.
2: It's been a while.
0: Yeah,
2: I have too. 100 years for me, and I think 130 for you.
0: I think, Forrest is. I think Plato was in office.
2: Sure, sure. Socrates.
0: Socrates. Socrates.
2: So great. You know, so how the hell did we get here? Somebody quick turn the dryer around. I don't.
3: The economy's going down the shitter because the Republicans are in charge and the Democrats
0: no,
3: are
0: mean,
3: pussies and
0: the guys
3: yeah, that's
0: the guys
3: really about
0: economy,
3: it.
0: I mean, there seems to be this thing when people talk about the economy and they talk about how the government is screwing us all. They talk about it as if there is a conspiracy. Or that there are certain people up on the Hill that are working towards this end. And it's not. It's everyone.
3: That's
0: there's
3: that,
0: maybe
3: that's
0: four
3: where
0: people
3: I'm at.
0: On the Hill
3: that
0: who,
2: you,
0: who think
2: okay.
0: that we have even a legitimate point, right? I mean, when you talk finance and you talk about the federal government, the kind of money the federal government spends and what they spend it on and people that they're working with and that, you know, we're tied to the Federal Reserve and the Federal Reserve's like, if you do this, you're fucked, so don't do it, right? This is a conversation that's happening so far above the heads of everybody in America that politicians hear us screaming about how, you know, we should stop giving money to multi-billion dollar corporations. And what they're thinking is you don't understand what's going on. And that's why it's never going to change. Because
2: you just,
0: people who
2: you
0: are
2: just
0: fucking...
2: accused politicians of thinking. I would like to
0: no, no,
2: right
0: they
2: now.
0: Do. They're smarter than you give them credit for. That's how we get
2: some
0: clean
2: of
0: air
2: them,
0: acts.
2: Most of them.
0: No, they all are in their own way. You
3: there
0: get,
3: it is from Jake Weininger.
0: Yeah.
3: You, Palin and high. Bachman. Smarter than you think
0: Dude,
3: they are.
0: Hell yeah. Palin, Palin served,
3: there
0: what, six
3: go.
0: Months as governor of Alaska? And she's running for fucking president.
2: Well,
0: she's
2: right.
0: not dumb. Yeah.
2: She's just driving a bus with a really serious graphic wrap on it.
0: Not anymore. She
2: quit. No, she quit that halfway through.
0: Yeah.
2: So, no, I'll tell
0: you
2: what. Let me,
0: know
2: no,
0: what?
2: Wait,
0: maybe
2: wait,
0: she'd be a good
2: hang
0: president because she quit halfway through.
2: Yeah, but who's her vice president? Okay, who cares? That might be something we want to look into. Let me tell you about Palin. If I'm trying to think of someone that I will never meet that I can do this. If remember the movie Misery with James Caan and
0: still,
2: Kathy Bates? If Sarah Palin looked like Kathy Bates, she would never have been governor of Alaska. I'll tell you that right now. If Michelle Bachmann looked like Kathy Bates. No, I know that.
0: No,
2: she
0: no,
2: cannot
0: no.
2: be that dumb. Her pretty got her in. Her pretty
0: no.
2: got her in.
0: No, it didn't.
2: Then everyone who voted for her must
0: no,
2: be
0: I mean,
2: an idiot. Because if you listen to her talk
0: yes,
2: for more than 5 minutes.
0: You're getting it.
2: Okay.
0: No, it's Alaska. She's heavily Republican.
2: Well, there's like one woman to every 400 dudes
0: no,
2: up
0: know,
2: there,
0: but,
2: and
0: but
2: she's pretty, and
0: yeah,
2: that's
0: so
2: what got
0: really,
2: her elected.
0: No.
2: They're all just thinking, I'll get my shot with
0: the
2: governor.
0: Right.
2: She's
0: Alaska
2: a pretty lady.
0: Tied to
2: I
0: the
2: like
0: oil
2: the
0: industry.
2: Look of
0: Most
2: her.
0: Most people in Alaska love the oil industry.
2: Sassy
0: they
2: glasses.
0: Love the hunting and the slaughtering of the baby seals because they make money off it. Right.
2: With helicopters.
0: And there's not that many people up there.
2: Yeah.
0: Right. So
2: 400 guys.
0: And usually the guys that are up there are people who are just fucking fed up living in the lower states.
2: Yep.
0: They don't want to be with our business. They want to be left alone.
2: Sure.
0: She got elected. It didn't matter what she looked like. It was her policy that got her elected. She did a shitty job and everybody was pissed about
2: it. I think you're giving her too much credit.
0: No.
2: No, I think that when you have that many lonely guys up there working on the tuna boats.
0: I might be misremembering, but I'm getting this from
2: are you getting this
0: from
2: the
0: Darren? No,
2: the Sarah,
0: from Darren and
2: the Sarah Palin
0: no,
2: documentary.
0: Darren and Lonnie, who lived
2: she
0: up there
2: for 20
0: years. She
2: didn't win because she's pretty. She won because everybody's mad at America.
3: It's barren, but they've got the internet.
0: There's no. There's I mean, like. There's like two cities
3: like
0: up there that are liberal. No. There's two cities up there that are even moderately liberal, and one of them is an art town.
2: I don't think they had the internet when she got elected.
3: I'm sure they did.
2: Not when she was mayor of Wasilla.
0: Maybe not in Wasilla, but
2: dude, she's an idiot, and that's all there is to it. And people to vote for are idiots. And
3: oh, I'm not going to vote for
0: dude,
3: her.
0: She...
3: I don't think she's an idiot, but I'm not going to vote for
2: Look,
3: her.
2: Look, when hey, what did you do today? Is a gotcha question. You're an idiot. When hey, what newspapers do you read? Is a gotcha question.
0: No.
2: You're an idiot.
0: That's an inability to relate to people she's talking to.
2: No, she's an idiot. She doesn't know how to read.
0: Dude.
2: Did you read any of those emails?
0: How many times
2: the lady's
0: have you run
2: got
0: for
2: all
0: president?
2: Of the grammatical style of my 6-year-old.
0: Sure.
2: That's all I'm saying. My six-year-old
0: then
2: has...
0: Then how come,
3: so
0: she's
3: she doesn't
0: for
3: know how to communicate unless someone else has written her speech.
2: Right. And even then, it's full of shit. Look, I...
3: Yeah,
2: look,
3: that,
2: now look,
3: it's
2: okay,
3: full of shit.
2: We're talk,
3: sure,
2: about,
3: but...
0: let me go back to politicians. Let's... are smarter than you think they are. My point is...
2: Paul
0: is
2: Revere.
0: That, by what?
2: Paul Revere.
0: Yeah, Paul Revere. He was trying to protect our guns, so...
2: Go ahead.
0: He was trying to protect our guns.
2: Sure so, he was.
0: Yeah.
2: Hey!
0: And also our popcorn.
2: British guys.
0: No, but listen.
2: We have guns and you can't have them.
0: You can't have them. So, no.
2: Love that part of the story. That's my favorite part.
0: My point is that when politicians are talking about the economy and they talk to the public, they tell the public what they want to hear because they don't think the public would understand the kind of problem that they're dealing with when they talk about the economy with people that they think knows what's going on. Right?
2: Okay.
0: I mean, when they go over the experts, right? They go
2: politicians
0: to the
2: think that
0: are
2: voters are not as smart as they are.
0: Not as informed. They feel like that they spend their time. They feel like that they're going to the smartest of the smart economists.
2: You had just a couple of years ago. Yeah, just a couple of years ago, you had a state senator here in Utah that, when asked why, he was ignoring a poll that said that 80 some odd percent of Utah voters were against what he was going for. He's like, Utah voters are not smart enough to understand. And when the press...
0: Hey, John Adams said the same thing.
2: John Adams was smarter than nearly anyone who's ever lived. But when the press went nuts and
0: right.
2: people started to picket him and scream and yell,
0: right.
2: all the other guys on his committee, all the other Republicans are like, no, really, people are too stupid to understand this. We're smarter than them. We're elected to office and that makes us witty.
0: Sure. No, okay. This
2: they
0: is
2: think
0: what
2: that
0: I'm
2: because
0: talking about,
2: no,
0: right?
2: it's like no,
0: no
2: it's
0: listen.
2: It's a weird
0: listen.
2: Caste system thing where they're like, we got elected, therefore we're better than you, we're smarter than you, and you should just shut up and let us do whatever the hell we want.
0: Sure.
2: It's why Mark Shurtleff can be, in my consideration, one of the weirdest, crookedest politicians in the world, and can still say with a straight face, I didn't do anything wrong, because in his mind, I'm a Republican who's been elected to office. I can do whatever the fuck I want. I live in Utah. To him is a justification for any behavior he has because that's how they think.
0: So let me ask
2: Democrats
0: you this.
2: Do it too.
0: Let me ask you this.
2: Yeah.
0: Let's say you need to finance an operation like this. Right, that we're doing tonight.
2: Boy howdy.
0: Yeah. Do you go to the smartest guy you know and ask for help on how to do that?
2: No. No, I have you enforced.
0: Oh God, we're screwed. We're sunk.
2: I go to other guys who are in similar economic problems as I am, and I'm like, hey, come to my basement and talk for an hour.
0: And it's working for you.
2: We're talking.
0: No, I mean, so when a politician needs, you know, advice on the economy, he goes to, you know, award-winning, Pulitzer Prize-winning economists.
2: Or the Heritage Foundation. Depends on which party you're talking
0: who
2: about.
0: Who have Pulitzer Prize-winning economists on their board?
2: No, they don't.
0: Pretty sure they do.
2: No, they don't. Not Pulitzer Prize winners.
0: I'm pretty sure that, well, all right, I'll have to look up the Heritage Foundation.
2: Okay, I'm taking notes of stuff we have to look up.
0: Yeah.
2: So hang on a second.
0: Yeah, before I make an ass myself.
2: Well, no, we'll
0: okay,
2: look it up,
0: so
2: we'll come
0: anyway,
2: back, we'll correct,
0: right.
2: we'll be honest, we'll fix
0: right.
2: our mistakes. We will admit when we're wrong, because we're not Republicans.
0: I hate doing that.
2: I know, me too. I
0: so,
2: am a dude, so I don't really appreciate
0: but
2: it.
0: But I'm never going to resign for it.
2: All right, what did you say?
0: Pulitzer
2: Candy
0: Prize winning economist.
2: Good for people? Candy
0: Pulitzer
2: is good
0: Prize
2: for
0: winning
2: teeth.
0: Economist.
2: That's right. At
0: Republican.
2: The Heritage Foundation.
0: At the Heritage Foundation. I could be wrong. I probably am. It's the Heritage Foundation. But no, I mean, the point is, right, you look for the smartest people you know, and they tell you that, you know, if you don't give multi-billion dollar grants and loans, what do they call those things?
2: Grants and loans?
0: No. Help me here. Don't just stare at me. The money that's given to corporations, the
2: corporate welfare.
0: It's corporate welfare, but they have an actual.
2: It's
0: name
2: a tax
0: for it.
2: Write-off.
0: Not
2: it's a
0: tax write-off.
2: A tax deduction.
0: No.
2: Or a tax loophole.
0: Keep going. That's all part of it.
2: A big fat present
0: no,
2: for
0: no,
2: their
0: they're,
2: lobbyist
0: they're
2: buddies.
0: They're supposed to be for like you know small farms are supposed to be able to get
1: subsidy.
0: Subsidy.
2: That's
0: thank you.
2: Right.
0: God, that's a tough word. So many vowels.
2: Hey, remember that question about the smartest guys I know?
0: Yeah. Yeah.
2: Forrest,
0: so no.
2: Forrest is currently wearing that hat.
0: This is who you're listening to, someone who can't remember the word subsidy, so take it for what it's worth. So
1: just
0: no, they give
1: that,
0: they you know, these really rich, really smart guys say that if you take a subsidy away from the oil company is going to crash and it's going to cost everybody more money, and so the politician's like, "Well, I can't do that. What if I take it away from farms?" Like, if you take it away from farms, you're going to drive everybody's food prices up. There's going to be riots because everybody's going to be starving. So, like, oh, well, you know, what if we take the subsidies away from pregnant mothers? Oh, people are going to be pissed. They can get away with it.
2: Yeah. I'll give
0: you
2: that.
0: So that's what's happening.
2: I'll give you that.
0: Right? The problem is, it's as much as the people that are smart, award-winning economists as it is everybody else. That's where the information's coming from. The average guy on the street doesn't care if oil companies go under. We're pretty sure that they can take care of themselves without the subsidies.
2: Well, well, that's the thing. Here's where the disparate part comes in. Here's where, in my opinion, both the American citizens' desire to know what the hell is actually going on, which should be fed by, you know, our constitutionally protected media. You know, they're having more fun talking about the pie fight between Senator A and Senator B, as opposed to talking about the fact that it seems pretty silly that you can say an oil company will go under if you take away their couple of $1 billion each subsidies.
0: $40 billion.
2: Well, the total, not each.
0: Yeah.
2: Total. But there's you're looking at companies where the top five for the last couple of years, the top five most profitable companies in the tens of billions of dollars are oil companies. And those profit margins get wider and wider. Once upon a time, right after 9/11, you know, when no one was going anywhere, no one was flying, there was a big dip in the air. Republicans said, we need to give them a little bit more money. And America went, hey, okay, you know, we're all still scared of 9/11. Ooh. And so we did. And it's just gone apeshit from there.
0: Sure.
2: And that's the whole problem I have with everything is we're still sitting on this weird post 9/11 messaging, you know?
0: Yeah.
2: We are a voting class that didn't get upset that the color coding terror warning system stopped changing the day after the 2004 George Bush election victory. Didn't change until we killed it. When Obama went, holy shit, we're still using what? Throw that away. That's our voting class. The apathy, I don't think that the apathy is a direct result of people not liking their politicians. I think at this point, politicians are behaving the way they are because not enough people give a shit. You know?
0: Well, that's from what I understand, that's the opinion on the Hill.
2: That people just don't give a shit?
0: Yeah. That's why they do half of what they do. In fact, I know for a fact that in an interview... it was one of those, I don't know, not Michael Moore, because I can't stand him, but there was some kind of documentary, and they had several policymakers on the Hill saying, no, it doesn't matter because people don't give a shit.
2: Yeah. It's not. So, yeah. I mean, it's not.
0: They know it.
2: And that is, now, I'm going to bring this around to a little mini circle. That is, again, from letting politicians draw their own district maps. When sure. they get to choose who their voters are, as opposed to letting their voters choose who they are, that's what happens because people don't pay attention. You look at it, you have absolutely, maybe you know, but you have absolutely no idea how much data I, as a political hack, can get from the state about you and your voting habits and your income, who you are, what you do, what you like, what you believe, what your religion is, what your color is, you know, and how you vote. I can pull that up. I can pull up your entire voting history. It's how we found out that Rush Limbaugh, for being such a pompous windbag, actually hadn't voted in ever up until the mid-90s, you know, because we can look that shit up. And so I can go through as a politician and I can say, hey, there's a whole shitload of people just like this that keep voting for me. But they're in this asshole's district. So since I'm in the majority party, I'm going to draw this line over here and that line over here. Sure. This is why there's Tooele. For those of you listening from out of Utah, it's just a county here to the left of me.
0: We call it Tule.
2: Tule. But Tooele was cut into four pieces right down the middle main streets, the center and the main. You know, what kind of representation are they getting from their government when four people are in charge and that those crossroads are at the far periphery with the lowest population? For those districts, you have four districts and the Tooele chunks are the smallest parts. Are you going to go walk that? Are you going to go meet those people? Are you going to stay in Salt Lake County where all of the bodies are?
3: And that's people you got to understand. Tooele is a small place.
0: High teen pregnancy rate.
2: You know what the thing about Tooele is that makes this an important point? It's chock full of American citizens. And they are not getting representation, you know?
3: Right.
2: They are the ones that are getting pushed aside, and that happens all over. That's like when you watch you watch a district line and you see a little arm pop out or a little line that goes 30 blocks one way, up 10 blocks, circles a neighborhood, comes back down. You know, that's asshole Republican number one saying, you know what? I want these voters, so I'm going to grab them. I'll draw this in, and then I'll swing a line over to my place so that they'll vote for me. And that's what's happening now. It's what happened before. It's what happened again.
0: Yeah, gerrymandering.
2: You can't fix the economy until the government can't do anything about the economy until people vote who they want to vote in as opposed to politicians.
0: Dude, I think
2: voting.
0: Gerrymandering is the least of our problems.
2: I think it's the biggest problem because it's put us here.
0: I'll tell you what the biggest problem is, and I will prove it by telling you that this is how the Tea Party came to be. It's that no smart people join the caucus. No smart people
2: I'm in a
0: try
2: caucus.
0: To drive. Yeah.
2: I will beat you down.
0: Carry on.
2: How about not enough smart people?
0: No. What I'm talking about is the Republican caucus in Alaska picks Sarah Palin.
2: Right.
0: And somebody picked Michelle Bachmann.
2: But that was in Minnesota, and as we illustrated earlier in the show, nobody's got their shit together up there anymore.
0: There are some crazy politicians out there on the right and the left, and they're being picked by crazies.
2: Yeah.
0: And the people who are picking them are just mad that they don't have somebody crazier.
2: That comes down to the whole
0: there's not enough involvement. There's not enough involvement. Like, I can't start my own political party and get my name on a ticket in Utah unless I have 50,000 people as a member.
2: I think it's 5%.
0: Which is, I think, 50,000.
2: Well, no, that's something different. But yeah, you're right.
0: Right?
2: Okay.
0: So, like, I can't even start, like, a small meeting of the minds and try to change my local politics, or at least to get on an election, without having a large number of supporters. It keeps us in a two-party system. And it keeps us from finding people who are better, who would actually be better for the government, better for the people, because you have to join the Republicans or the Democrats, which I'm not doing. I'm sorry, I'm not joining either of them.
2: No, that's
0: fine. They're batshit crazy. Right?
2: Yeah.
0: And like, I was wooed by Ron Paul.
2: They're different.
0: Because he was different. I like Ron Paul. I still like Ron Paul. I vote for Ron Paul. Because I know he's not going to win.
2: Yeah.
0: Like, if I thought he was going to win, no, I wouldn't vote for him because he's fucking crazy.
1: Thank you for saying that. Right. Because he scares me.
0: I know,
1: You know, he's...
2: Actually, you
0: but
2: know
0: the
2: what?
0: Thing
2: I,
0: is,
2: I thought
0: he's
2: he was scary
0: different.
2: Until I met
0: and I
2: his
0: want
2: kid.
0: Politicians to know.
1: Well, his kid is just batshit.
2: Yeah.
0: Yeah.
1: I mean, he's.
2: All right, look.
0: He's the George Bush Jr. to Ron Paul.
2: Oh, my God. Yeah, to Ron Paul's George Herbert.
0: Bush Sr. Yeah.
2: Man, that's a thing. All right, look, we're coming well past where we decided we were going to end. Which is fun.
0: Yeah.
2: So let's assume that we're going to get together next week. We'll assume. The left show will happen
1: really
2: next week.
1: I really hate assumptions.
2: I know you do. Talk to my kid. So what do you got planned for the week? You got the 4th of July happening day after tomorrow. How are you going to celebrate America?
0: I am going to go to a small town parade, and I'm going to play croquet and sing Marine Corps songs and college songs. And
2: you're actually going to do that, though.
0: Hell yeah.
2: Yeah.
0: I love the 4th of July.
2: You know
0: I
2: what
0: hate
2: I
0: that Utah celebrates the 24th of July at all because they always celebrate it bigger than the 4th, and it pisses me off.
1: And, I mean, most people celebrate Statehood Day, which is in what,
0: it should
1: January?
0: Be
1: a,
0: you know, it should be. Well, no, they
1: Utah?
0: Got their. No, it's the 24th.
1: No.
0: That's why they celebrate
1: statehood
0: their Statehood
1: Day. Statehood Day is like in January.
2: We have a Statehood Day?
1: Yes, we do.
0: Holy. I thought that was the 24th.
1: It's like, no.
2: No, that's
1: like
2: the day of 47 is more January of a religious observance.
0: So
2: really.
0: why do we have a 24th of July in Utah? A 24th of July.
2: It's a
0: why
2: religious
1: is that
2: observance.
1: Not the day the pioneers rode in?
2: That was the day that Brigham Young stood above the canyon and said, this is the place.
0: No.
1: It's not our statehood, Jake.
2: It's not our statehood day.
1: It's in January sometime. We were...
0: The state can't be even more fucked up
2: than
0: I thought
2: it was.
1: Here's the thing. It is, Jake.
2: I'm afraid it is. The truth is, you're right, Jake. 1847 was when we became a state. The days of 47 celebrates our statehood. It's not called Statehood Day. It's called the 24th of July.
0: Well, thank you for fucking with me for the past minute and a half.
2: Well, you got all mean when I was making fun of Bachman. So.
0: No, I'm very upset at Utah for not respecting.
2: Look, loving your state's one thing, but yeah,
0: to exist.
2: That's whatever our first in, you know. Okay, see, we've localized. I want to go international, and you guys keep bringing me back to Utah.
0: All right, fine. Canada Day was yesterday, and I want to say Happy Canada Day to all the Canadians. Listening.
2: Oh, yeah, Canada Day. Yeah. You betcha.
0: I love Canadians.
2: Super. That's great.
1: Happy Canucks. Super frackers.
2: I hope you all got out in a boot and did some fun stuff, and we're sorry about making fun of your country. So, what do you got planned?
1: I am so far beyond planning.
2: Well, if I recall correctly, my family and your family are getting together to eat some food because Jake's taking his family elsewhere.
1: That is right. Jake is going to what I thought was Lagoon, but I was mistaken. It was Logan.
2: Logan.
1: And we are going to go to my sister's house, and she's got a nice view of the fireworks, and we're just going to have a family get together and celebrate.
2: Cool. We're going to blow stuff up. It's okay, isn't it?
1: I wouldn't admit to that, no.
2: Okay. Well, I think we're going to blow stuff up. Well, I believe...
0: It's legal now.
2: It is. Well, it was boringly legal before. Now it's more excitingly legal.
0: Yeah.
2: But still not as exciting as running to a real state where you're allowed to act like an adult and buy stuff that could kill innocent people. You're saying it wrong.
0: It's that you can kill yourself.
2: Sort of.
0: When it's you can kill yourself, people don't care. When you say kill other people, everyone's all, 9/11.
2: Unless, of course, you have an Air Force.
0: Brother.
2: Helping you with the mortars. We know you almost killed our families,
1: about
2: David.
1: Fires, because you know Walmart has guns and bullets, but they don't not have the, my brother's the bottle involved. Rockets.
2: Yeah, not when there's so a zoomie.
1: It's more like fires.
2: Jake's
1: really?
2: Air Force brother,
0: which we've agreed to blame the whole incident on him.
2: It was totally his fault. Not only did he knock the mortars over, pointing at everyone's family, he then ran around in circles, screaming in a high pitched squeal like a 12-year-old girl in a Freddy Krueger movie.
1: There are. I don't know.
0: I'm tempted to defend my brother, but that's too funny.
2: It is too funny.
0: Initiation.
2: Okay, so thanks, guys. I will see you soon.
1: You're welcome, Jeff.
0: It's fun. Can't wait for the next one.
2: Me neither. This was actually, by the time we got all of our technical difficulties worked out, this was fine. Now, real quick.
1: To put you guys
2: on the spot, we need an outline. So what's our little SAID slogan for leaving the show? That works for
1: later.
2: Me.
1: Good night, frackers.
2: I have to assume, since we're not sitting in the same room and I can't gaze upon your beautiful and or handsome visage to gauge your reaction, that if you've made it this far, you may have found something that you like and quite possibly want to hear more of. And I'm very pleased. Thank you very much. Let me make a pitch. The voice of the sane moderate middle, let alone my more progressive liberal leanings, is basically dead in the mainstream media. 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And if you didn't like it, I have absolutely no idea what you're doing listening to this, but if there is something different, if there is something alternative that you do like, try and find a way to support them as well. But I'm not going to give you links to their stuff.

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2: You know who the best-looking person sitting up there was? 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
3: 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Bell.
2: J.M. Bell. Mm-hmm. I don't know who that is.
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5: 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A succulent Chinese meal?
1: Happy birthday, America.
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1: Yeah, no doubt, huh?
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1: it is
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1: It is our, I believe, 16th birthday, mm-hmm. The Left Show.
8: Aw.
1: Yeah, isn't that neat?
8: Yeah. That
7: We're
8: is
7: a sweet
8: neat.
7: 16.
1: We've been doing this a lot. We've done this. This is our 741st episode.
7: Our show is now old enough to drive.
1: Yep.
7: That's all there is to it. Yeah.
1: Yep.
8: Holy cow.
1: Isn't that creepy?
7: Yeah. That's insane.
8: That's weird.
1: When we first met you, you were still cosplaying.
8: Yeah.
1: And you didn't have a kid yet. You hadn't been married yet. You hadn't been mm-hmm. what happened after yet. You were young and innocent. You fell into our evil clutches, and here you are still.
7: Wahaha.
8: Maybe you guys fell into my evil clutches. I just put a spell on you.
1: Yes, I can see how the career advancement from being on The Left Show has given you so much positive in your life.
7: It's made us all so much money.
1: Yeah, if this was part of your evil...
7: We're knee-deep in hookers and blow around here, you know?
1: We're not using them. This is just where they stay because we're in the same tenement. Just,
7: they need a shelter, so that's where we put them. Yeah.
1: No, we've been doing this for quite a while. I was talking with somebody the other day, and we were missing on Forrest, and they're like, you're at 720 some odd shows. This is a little while back, and I was like, yeah. Yeah, we've been doing this a long time. And she's like, how many shows did Forrest do? And I said, 299. And she's like, all of them? I said, nope, he only did about 200 of them. And then he mm-hmm. was around right before we turned 300.
7: Yep.
1: And then we lost another friend. I don't want to say his name until everybody's had a chance to catch up. But mm-hmm. we've lost yet another friend this week.
7: Just today.
1: Just today to
8: I'm
1: cancer.
8: So sorry, guys.
1: And that was kind of a sneaky blow, and it took a little while for us. I mean, a little while, to figure out what was going on. But now it's. I don't know. This
7: and
1: is
7: like with Forrest, another friend to cancer.
1: Yeah,
7: different form of cancer, but still to cancer.
8: Cancer just it.
1: It's such a dick.
8: At this point, I'm convinced everybody's gonna get it. Like. And you just, it's so sad. I'm so sorry, guys.
7: When I showed my wife the post,
8: it's a
7: she
8: hard thing to go
7: just started
8: through.
7: Crying. Yeah.
1: Yeah, he was
7: started crying and said, why is it good people are taken away by this and assholes just keep going? And
1: I'm think like, about.
7: That's a good fucking question.
1: Yeah. Speaking of fireworks celebrations, mm-hmm. by the way, one of our most popular clips was the one about you talking about fireworks a couple weeks back. So thank you, Taylor.
7: Me?
1: Taylor.
7: Oh, Taylor? Oh.
1: Yeah.
8: Oh.
1: The celebration.
7: Oh, yeah, yeah, yeah.
8: Yeah. Celebration. I'm going to just...
7: I don't give a fuck about garage, a band. I'm going to be there when we set them off.
8: You know what? It's such a performative thing that Governor Cox did. Because everyone's like, oh, he said there's a band, blah, blah. It's like, no, he said that mayors in the cities can decide where the restrictions are still. Like,
1: hey.
8: There's no ban. The mayors get to decide where the fireworks can happen.
1: So guess
8: he said it.
1: Guess which town did not have a ban yesterday? Mine.
7: Spanish Fork.
1: Spanish
8: Salt
1: Fork.
8: City.
1: It sounded like fucking Baghdad in 2003 out there. It was nuts.
7: We had one group of people that just set them off.
8: One.
7: And, yeah, just but I know that there was a whole bunch of them, and it was just going all night. They had their own little fireworks show over by the canal. Probably figured it was safe. I'm like, you know how much fucking dry grass is up by that canal?
1: Yep.
7: That leads to houses and a fucking school? Yeah.
8: Fuck them kids.
7: Yeah, fuck them kids. I want to set off my fireworks.
8: I feel like people went harder this year just to prove a point, too.
1: Oh, yeah.
7: Oh,
1: I'm not kidding. It was 3 straight hours of continuous explosions. It did not slow down. A few times it felt like something heavy landed on the house. The booms were so big. And this is just out in the fucking neighborhoods. It was nuts. And Doug sent me a little note, and he's like, how do you like the Spanish Fork Wars? Because apparently they do that down here every year. Everybody just ape shit. So
8: I'm like, 10-minute fireworks is the maximum of that I can watch on 4th of July. And I don't like fireworks it is a 4th of July thing. I will enjoy it sometimes.
1: Yeah.
8: But
7: I bought a couple of kits when my kids were wee, but the more expensive the kits got because aerials became a thing.
8: Mm-hmm.
7: Why? I'm like, so I'm basically spending money to burn it.
8: Well, I mean, I did spend that $250.
1: But yeah, that's a good cause.
7: That's a good cause.
1: You're doing the Lord's
8: work. Happy birthday, America.
7: That's right. We're celebrating.
1: I will. I mean, look, my deep dive's about America's 250th birthday, but so I don't want to go too deep in the weeds on this, but I mean, it's been I remember vaguely the bicentennial. I have very few memories of it, but what I remember was that it was always big and it was always crowded. You know, that people were there and they were celebrating, and there's reasons for that I'll get into in the second segment. But you know, when you look at the American State Fair and I think one of my favorite quotes on that was somebody from Fox. It's like, hey, now that the markets are shut down, people can start coming to the state fair. And I'm like, aren't the markets in fucking New York? It isn't the state fair in D.C.?
8: Yes.
1: So they're
7: it's a train ride.
1: They're on their
7: it's
1: way.
7: A train ride.
1: They're pulling a Biden, I guess, and taking the choo-choo.
7: Yeah.
8: Yeah, it's a waste of time. There's a wedding there.
1: Yep. So a MAGA guy got arrested at the American State Fair last week after witnesses saw him masturbating to an acrobatics act. Cirque du Soleil MAGA.
7: Aaron Spandex.
1: While wearing an Uncle Sam costume.
7: Naturally.
8: Oh my God.
1: Yep. Gian Rucitelli. Right-wing live streamer who goes by Manny online.
7: His buffalo head was at the cleaners. Is that why he's wearing an Uncle Sam costume?
1: Different guy. Different guy. Anyway, this guy was charged with lewd, indecent, or obscene acts after being apprehended at the problem-plagued patriotic spectacle in Washington, D.C. last Thursday. Arrest documents reviewed include 3 separate witness statements. One detail-oriented observer told police officers they saw this creepy MAGA fucker recording female circus performers before he stuck his right hand down his pants and moved back and forth approximately 6 times in what appeared to be self-pleasure or masturbation. So, like most MAGA, he's a quick shot.
7: Yep.
1: Yep. He's a six-pump chump.
7: Yep.
1: Yep. It's been a minute since I've said that. Yeah, another reported a performer from the Cirque Mechanics, they're called. Troop approached them to point out an older white male who was making lewd gestures in his pants. And a third said they saw the accused, quote, with his hand in his pants, likely doing what we all thought he was doing, end quote.
7: Yeah.
8: Ew.
7: Yeah.
1: So ooh.
8: Manny's crime is being a huge patriot.
1: Is he's hard for justice. He's hard for freedom. He's hard for America.
7: That's right.
1: He's hard for Trump.
8: Ugh.
1: Oh, I got some
8: it's
1: ooh.
8: It's probably so empty he thought it was okay.
1: I got some Trump ooh for you here in just a minute. But one of the things that popped up this week in the news was Trump is going to have himself put into the passports a picture of him.
7: Mm-hmm.
1: And what he said about that on Truth Social is, and I quote, the USA's new passport, which says, welcome but be good, President DJT, proving he doesn't know what the fuck a passport is for or how it works. You use a passport, an American passport, to get out of America to another country and back in. You don't use an American passport to migrate here. having the American passport shows that you're a citizen, dickhead. Welcome, but be good. Fuck off, you fucking idiot.
7: Rich fuckers like that have never needed a passport. They fly in a private jet into a private airport where a motorcade is waiting for them to take them wherever they need to fucking go. They never need a passport. Their assistant makes whatever arrangements for them to be in that country to go do a business deal. And that's it. They've never fucking needed one, so they don't fucking know what it even means. I mean, it's pretty clear that this is not... Everybody's like, oh, he's one of us. Bullshit. He's nothing. He's none of us. He is an elite motherfucker who's making billions off of billionaires right now.
1: Have you seen the picture, yeah?
7: Yeah.
1: Does it not look like
7: it's him leaning over his desk?
1: And that look on his face look like he's bearing down to just get a good clean shit himself?
7: Yes.
1: You know, without having to force the issue. He's just bearing down. Taking the kids to the pool. Can you believe that we live in a fucking country where we have seen the president shit himself on television at least four fucking times? He went to Fox and Friends the other day, and they put a black towel down on their white couch before they had him come in.
7: Yep.
1: He shits himself so much. They know to protect the furniture.
7: I had a moment. Somebody told me this. I don't know how true it is. I had a moment of sympathy for the guy because it's been similar. They put him on Ozempic. And I'm like, oh, it's the Ozempic shits. Because I
1: don't buy it.
7: I went through that as a side effect. Yeah.
8: What?
7: So he had they also said that it's not working. They're trying to go more experimental. And I'm like, Ozempic only works if you allow it to work. You can mind over matter that thing, and then you get the shits from it because your digestive system is going to change no matter what. But if you keep overeating, you're going to get the shits. And I'm like, I think that's it. I think the fucker's got Ozempic shits. I remember those till I figured out, eat less and I don't get the shits. Oh, that's it. That's the answer. Yeah.
1: Go ahead, Taylor. Please change the subject.
8: I just think that he's been doing this like for decades, probably. Like I read one of the victims of the Epstein, one of the men, he's actually they, them, but he talked about like how Trump is shitting his pants because of the effects like of certain things that happened there, like fighting with other, like with children and shit, like wrestling them like Jim Jones would do. Like they would fight fist to fist, like these boys would just fight fist to fist. And so this guy they said that like part of it's from that, and he's been doing it. And it's just getting worse, like the Ozempic shit's probably. It's just getting worse.
1: Noel,
7: the Ozempic is only going to make it worse.
1: Yeah, Noel Castor, I believe, is his name. He's a comedian. Mm-hmm. He was a production assistant on The Apprentice, and he said Trump shit himself all the time on that show too.
7: Mm.
1: So he's been shitting himself since before Ozempic.
7: Yeah, because Ozempic wasn't a thing then.
1: So. Yeah, that was back when he was being accused of nose railing Adderall, crushed Adderall. Remember?
7: Yeah.
8: Mm-hmm. Yeah.
7: He gave up cocaine for Adderall, basically. Yeah. Because he could get a prescription for Adderall.
1: Well, he's the president. He could probably get cocaine if he wanted it. Christ knows we've got enough over at the DEA. I don't even know who's running the fucking DEA right now. Is Marco Rubio the DEA?
8: Marco Rubio sits... No, but he sits on the stand and he'll do like sneak coke in his mouth. Like,
7: yep.
8: There are things to.
7: So there may not be between that. Don Jr. and Marco Rubio. There may not be enough left for Trump to have. So yeah, he's on the Adderall.
1: Terry,
8: I mean, did Hunter Biden leave his bag behind?
7: No, you never leave that shit behind.
1: Some guy named Terry Cole is running the DEA. Former special agent. Okay. Mm.
7: Well,
1: maybe we haven't heard anything about him because he's either A, not doing anything, or B, he's not fucking around. I don't know.
7: He's actually doing what he's supposed to be doing, and the DEA isn't a problem right now. Yeah.
1: I've got to do my passport again.
7: Mm.
1: And I can't afford it, which is why I haven't done it over the last couple of years. And I don't want a passport with this fucker's fucking fuck face in it.
7: Yeah, no shit.
1: But I can't afford to order now before these become the ones. Oh, that's very frustrating. I mean, how the hell am I supposed to flee to another country when the Gestapo hits my door without a passport? It's very frustrating.
7: Just declared refugee status. Yeah.
1: Well, yeah, but, I mean, good luck getting on a fucking flight without a passport. I can't swim to Scotland. I'm too fat. I guess I could float.
8: Boats.
1: Float boats.
8: Boats.
1: Yeah, same thing. I'd have to steal a boat, sail it. You know what? That was something. Let me throw this out before we move on to the two dumb stories I'm ending with. Yesterday, for just no fucking reason, I flipped on MS Now. Or not MS Now. News Now. Different thing. One's free, one you got to pay for. On NBC, and they were covering the tall ship flotilla in New York, and it was all these big clipper ships and sloops, you know, and other sailing ships coming through. And then every once in a while, they'd have a flyover. The coolest flyover was fucking Spain. They had six. And the middle three were shooting white, and then the outer two were shooting blue and red, respectively. And they were all real tight to one another, and they're shooting the smoke out. And they just went, and they got this beautiful shot down by the water, shooting up to where you could see in the far third, you know, this big, beautiful sailing ship with all of its sails furled and the American flag flying out its ass. And then up in the sky was this big fucking cloud ribbon of red, white, and blue. It was just like, you know, the patriotism of old was reignited in my heart for a couple of seconds where I was like, oh, AI couldn't pull that out of its ass with detailed directions. It was a very beautiful shot. I really, really liked it. But it was fun. I had that on just in the background because there was no soccer games going on. So I had that on. And the ships are slow.
7: There.
1: Yeah, the ships come by every 10 minutes or so. So I'd look up for my homework and be like, oh, that's a really pretty ship. And fucking all these different countries sent their sailing ships. And it was really kind of neat. And I was really glad NBC covered it. Yeah.
7: Mm-hmm.
1: Even though they had Al Roker, who drives me up a tree. I don't hate him. It's just, I don't give a shit about Al fucking Roker, you know?
8: Yeah.
1: And he was on so much. I don't know. There's something about him. He's just a little too earnest for my tastes. Thomas Massie, who we know is a Republican who lost his primary because he kind of runs after Trump on the Epstein files quite a bit, was mm-hmm. it is okay. This one's I should have saved this for the next bit, but he somebody somewhere the rumor came out that he boinked Lauren Boebert, and Lauren Boebert yes. apparently didn't deny it. And so this Fox reporter comes up to him and is like, hey, Stupin Boebert? I'm paraphrasing, obviously.
7: Yeah.
1: And he's like, who the fuck are you? And she's like, I'm Fox News. And he's like, I don't think so. And then he pulls out his phone

0: is that okay? What if he says yes? That'd be the best part. You like gay porn? Yeah. Oh.
1: The guy was so, like, so embarrassed. He's like, you don't have to do, like, just walking away. He's just, like, so embarrassed.
0: Yeah, me
1: it's
0: too.
1: Like, oh, you can't take it then.
0: Me too, buddy. It's, you want to come over?
1: I love this rebrand of him. I think that I wouldn't vote for him, but I think he's going to run for president. Like, I feel like he could run for president.
0: You know, if it's true that the MAGA are just the very loud, very small minority, which we keep getting told is what's happening, but I live in a small rural town, and it certainly seems pretty fucking MAGA to me. But if it's true that there are more, what do you even call them anymore? Republicans that aren't MAGA, you know, it's the, you know, you nine people
2: Democrats.
0: Sitting at a table. Yeah,
2: that's
0: nine
2: what you call them.
0: Nine people sitting at a table, and a Nazi sits down, and they don't kick him out. There's 10 Nazis at the table.
1: Yes.
0: You know, it's like that. Okay, look, let's take a break. We get back on the other side. We're doing deep dives and more news.

0: What are we doing today?
1: That is an important question.
0: So this is the part where we ask for money?
1: This is the part where we ask for money.
0: I hate this part.
1: I hate it too. You know, if we had billionaire funding, we wouldn't have to do this.
0: But independent media matters, and it only works if people fund it. Where's George Soros when you need him?
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1: Welcome back. We're getting ready to do our deep dives this week. And before that, I just wanted to bring up a little earlier in the show, Patreon. You can join us on Patreon every week that we record. We put up new and fun special content just for folks that join us over on Patreon, including this week where I posted a throwback to the first birthday of The Left Show, the episode. The first birthday on the main show, I posted our very first episode. And we're better than we used to be. Because there used to be a lot of alcohol consumed in the room. And so as the show got further to the end, it got nuttier and nuttier. And this is back when we were running them, and they were running 2, sometimes 3 hours long, because we didn't know what the fuck we were doing yet. Yeah, I didn't have a producer shouting in my ear. I'm like, oh, I'm the producer. Oops.
2: You also didn't have a platform that cared how long we ran our show, It was fine. Yeah.
1: Well, I'm glad that platform came along, because I think the tighter has worked better.
2: Yeah, it makes the show better.
1: Yeah, I think so. Patreon.com/DFenMedia. It's the only place to get the special content. And I just really hope you guys will join us over there. And then at the end of the show, when I say all of this again, just trying to get you guys over there. In addition, if you can just take the 30 seconds to rate and review the show,

0: We haven't had very many in quite a long time because we don't ask. And we've been around a long time and we forget that that's a thing. But we could really use your help on that as well. Rate and review wherever it is you get your podcasts from. I'd deeply appreciate it. I'd consider it a favor. Okay? I owe you a slap on the back and a hug. All right, let's break for deep dives. It's time for the Left Show's Deep Dives. Every week, your intrepid hosts take a detailed look at important topics from across the globe that matter to you, whether you know it or not. Let's see how this goes. Best of luck, folks.
1: All right, I'll get us started. We had some primaries not too long ago, and there were some lessons to be learned when it came to what the outcome of those primaries were. This wasn't the case in every single state, because I know we'll all keep snickering about what happened in Utah with our fun little, you know, District 1 primary.
0: Yeah.
1: But some of this is relevant to the rest of the country. So last month you had Diane DeGette, who was a Democratic rep for Colorado, and she ran her entire platform that she was one of those who voted to impeach Trump. And to their credit, the Denver voters rejected that pitch, and Malat Kiros, a young attorney who lost her job after defending student Gaza protesters, defeated DeGette by double digits.
0: Woo-hoo.
1: in the Denver primary. So Democrats don't care if you resisted Trump and lost. That's the first lesson we learned. Now, we'll get to Ben McAdams in a minute. But that was the big thing, is that this happened not just in Colorado. This happened in other places as well, where they were saying, well, we ran on this, but, you know, they ran on this. Hey, I was there to impeach Trump. They're like, I don't care. We want a progressive. And they put a progressive through. Now, on the other hand, Republican voters did care if their guy defied Trump.
0: Mm-hmm.
1: Dan Crenshaw, you know, put out that revision of the congressional map, all that kind of stuff. But State Senator Steve Toth basically benefited from the impression that Crenshaw was more interested in his own brand than Trump's. And that wasn't the case in Texas, but in Kentucky it was. So it's just, yeah, they care whether or not you stand up to Trump in the Republican Party, which is weird right now. Mm-hmm. Pro-Israel Democrats are on the back heel. They are doing okay, but not winning as many as they used to, as they did during the last election. And then in the case of Ben McAdams, as we all know, what wins more than anything? Money. Money wins. So if you had that war chest that Ben McAdams had, it didn't matter if your whole campaign was, I voted to impeach Trump twice. Great. And what else have you done for us? McMullen. We can fucking remember McMullen, but he still won his primary handily because all of the progressives basically canceled each other out in the votes that we got.
0: Yeah.
1: So
2: Right now we're
1: definitely looking at basically the final answer is we're looking at progressive candidates are moving up. They are rising up. We're getting more of those in primary, you know, winning primaries and stuff. It's just, can they hold it? Can they continue to drive out these establishment Democrats that have been a problem for us for what, 20 plus years now?
0: Yeah.
1: That's the question.
0: Yeah.
1: Yeah. Now
0: open the floor to questions and answers.
2: Oh, sorry, yes, about that. Sorry, yeah, I didn't interrupt.
1: It's okay.
2: I'm in CD1.
1: You are in CD1.
2: I'm in CD1. I'm mad. Yeah. And so I'm mad. Not,
1: of course you're not pissed. I'm pissed.
2: I knew Ben. Like, but it's they couldn't drop their fucking egos.
1: Yeah.
2: And
1: yeah,
2: just like team up together. The one person that would drop his ego was Nate. And he literally, I fully believe that he would have stepped out and supported the candidate if his poll. They could have done their own polls. Like, straight up, LeBron, you could have done your own poll. He didn't go to the fucking Pride. He had his team there instead of him going to anything. He sends his teams to everything. He stacked the delegates. And he thought, like, that's, I should win. Ben McAdams won also because it was an open primary and Republicans came out and voted for Ben.
1: Yep.
2: Because, like, that was just, because he's just a Republican light.
1: He's and Republican so, like, light.
2: I went and voted in person. And there were so many people that were definitely just like, you would vote Republican every time, but you're here to vote for Ben. Like, it was very obvious.
1: Yeah.
2: And, I agree. But I'm so mad that, like, it's just, y'all couldn't just put down your ego and work together.
1: Oh, God, no.
2: And that makes me think, like, that is very Democrat of you. That is very Democrat and not progressive of you.
1: That's what we saw happen in California because they have ranked choice voting. And, like, these Democrats just started carving up little fiefdoms. And it was like, nobody's going to win. You're going to wind up, the top two will be two Republicans because you fuckers are too busy carving it up and not behaving the way you're supposed to. And that's going to be the case. I mean, that's going to be the case in most Democratic places. And the problem is, fine, if that's the case, fine. Can we get a progressive candidate instead of a damn middle of the road, basically Republican? Because the middle is far to the right at this point. If you're a moderate, that still means you're way on the right. And you're not going to go back, you know, to the left. But you get a progressive candidate, and at least they're sitting on the edge of the left, so they can keep us, they can try to pull us back toward the left, back toward Bernie Sanders, back toward AOC, back toward Zoran Mandami. But that's who we fucking need, and more voters are setting it up, but you guys got to back down. I agree. You got to say, okay, we need one progressive candidate to run against this idiot, so let's pick a good one.
0: Yep. Nope. That's where we're at is progressive populism wins elections.
1: Yep.
0: It does. So,
1: well done. Well done, Denver. I will say that.
2: Yeah. Good what job, the fuck's Denver. Up with your I'm governor? I'm proud of you. Yeah. That's fucking another story.
0: Yeah, Paulus. Jesus Christ. Okay. All right, let's all take a deep breath. Because I'm about to whine a little bit.
1: Okay.
2: That was a good deep dive.
1: Thank you.
0: It's the Left Show's birthday, which means that it's also America's birthday. So happy 250th birthday, America. Or as some Republicans would probably prefer, happy birthday, America, trademark, copyright, etc., etc., where patriotism is measured by the size of your flag and how loudly you complain about your neighbors. It's interesting to compare this anniversary with the bicentennial back in 1976. So the country was coming out of the shadow of the Vietnam War, the Watergate scandal, and Americans just didn't exactly trust the government, but the bicentennial was largely a time of healing. It wasn't perfect, but there was a shared sense that celebrating the country didn't require pretending that the country never fucked up. Now we fast forward 50 years, and patriotism has become another front in the culture war. Republicans believe patriotism means unquestioning loyalty, that criticizing America somehow makes you anti-American. And the left argues, some of us, that patriotism means loving your country enough to demand that it live up to its own potential and ideals. The Constitution is not a participation trophy. It's a promise that only matters if we're willing to hold ourselves accountable. So let's take a look at birthright citizenship. The Supreme Court ruled this week that Trump can't get rid of birthright citizenship, and the right went nuts. The 14th Amendment to the United States Constitution says that anybody born in the United States and subject to its jurisdiction is a citizen. It wasn't written as an immigration loophole. It was written after the Civil War to ensure formerly enslaved Americans could never again have their citizenship denied. But today, Republicans argue that the guarantee should be narrowed, reinterpreted, or done away with altogether. So it begs the question, is patriotism defending the Constitution as it's written or redefining it whenever it's politically convenient. And then there's soccer, because you had to know I was going to talk about soccer. U.S. men's national team has been celebrating the success of players like Florian Balogun. He was born in New York City, right? American.
2: Right.
0: Raised in England. His parents are Nigerian, who were living in England at the time. Okay. And he chose to represent the United States internationally because he qualified under FIFA's eligibility rules. Most fans do not give a shit where he spent his childhood. They care that he wears the crest, scores goals, and represents the country. And it's funny how that works. Because when someone scores goals for America, suddenly birthplace and background become less important than contribution. But when someone is born here, works here, pays taxes here, and raises a family here, somehow that's controversial. And maybe patriotism isn't or shouldn't be about where your ancestors come from. Maybe it's about whether you believe America is at its strongest when it keeps its promises. When liberty, equality, and opportunity aren't just slogans rolled out on the fucking 4th of July, but principles that we actually try and live by. So America's 250 isn't just a birthday party. It should be an audit. The question isn't whether we love the country. The question is whether we love it enough to make it live up to its own ideals. That's the most patriotic thing I believe an American can do.
2: I was reading quotes from Emma Goldman today to change my little board that says shit. Mm-hmm. And one of them came up, patriotism is a menace to liberty.
0: Yeah. No, absolutely agree.
2: It's like, that's it.
1: Yeah.
2: That's it.
1: Yep.
0: Because I've said this before, I used to be that dipshit with the little clip-on flags on his car. You know, 4th of July was my favorite holiday for an awful long time. And during the Bush administration, it became less of a favorite holiday. And then in 2016, it became a painful holiday. And this year, especially on a birthday with such a number of with gravitas,
1: mm-hmm.
0: I'm embarrassed.
2: This is a tacky, tacky year. It's tacky. This whole 4th of July has been tacky.
0: And just gross.
1: I still remember 1976 and all the red, white, and blue and the stars and stripes fucking everywhere. And I'm like, yeah, we're pretty tacky when we want to be.
0: But I mean,
1: this year it's tacky, and the tackiness doesn't feel earnest. It feels dirty. It feels like it's been put upon in a way by people who aren't true patriots, don't truly love this country. They want this country to serve them. They don't want to serve the country. And you know, and it's especially with the douchebag in chief. I mean, this is all right there. I was thinking about the birthright citizenship thing, and I thought about, you know, we've had these guys, they were immigrants. Some of them dreamers. Some of them, you know, they came over as kids, and they joined the armed forces, and they defended our country in the armed forces, and then turned around to find themselves deported because they had some minor infraction, and they were brown skinned, and so Stephen Miller didn't like them and wants them gone.
0: Yep.
1: Yeah.
2: That's what's gonna happen to anybody brown, and that's an ICE agent. One day they're going to be put in that center.
1: Yeah.
2: Even though they are ICE agents.
0: Yeah.
1: We talked about how fucked those ICE agents are. You know, a lot of them joined to get that bonus. That bonus, if you get fired for any reason, you have to repay the entire bonus.
0: Huh.
2: And it's like within 5 years, if you don't finish those 5 years, you have to repay the bonus. Trump's only in office for 4 years.
1: Exactly. And you'll have to repay that entire bonus.
2: You think that you're going to stay? Yeah, you think you're going to stay there for 5 years?
0: It's going to take, hopefully, depending on whether we get a corporate Democrat, another Republican, or just King Trump.
1: Yeah.
0: You know, it should only take about 15 minutes for ICE to get downsized. It got upsized with a fucking executive order. It can get downsized with an executive order. It's simple. It's
1: and
0: easy.
1: Then you got to come down. Then you have to ask the question, because this is they're all contractors. So were they fired or were they laid off? Is there a distinction in whether or not you have to pay back your bonus? I think a kinder, gentler administration would say, no, you can have the money you've earned for those 2 years, 3 years that we did this. But a harder administration, somebody who wants to punish them, is going to be like, fuck you, pay it back.
0: I want the next administration to have the fuck you, pay it back attitude. That's what I want. Yep. I don't want anybody looking to make things softer. We did that after the fucking Civil War. We didn't hang near enough people. And this is, I believe, a direct result of that leniency.
2: Mm-hmm. You know? We didn't prosecute anybody.
0: Yeah.
1: Mm-hmm.
2: It's like, just don't do it again. And it's like, okay, well, it's worse, but okay.
0: Yep. Well,
2: happy birthday, America, I fucking guess.
0: Yeah. I mean, that's where we're at. I'm going to save one of these for Patreon. It's really gross, and it's about Trump, and it's not even about him shitting himself. Because we're up against the timer, so we got to take a break. We'll be back on the other side. We'll finish up the news. Hey, folks, Jeff here. So you want to start a podcast? Maybe you already did and it's just not going the way you thought it would. Well, here's the truth. It's not about the mic. It's not about the software. And it's definitely not just about posting episodes. It's about building a show that people care about. 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
4: For some reason, you are still listening to The Left Show. All right, then. Here's some more of that, I suppose.
2: He's got COVID.
0: No, I think it's all the smoke in the air. I mean, half of Utah's on fire, and it smelled like fucking cordite outside all night last night.
1: No shit.
0: Yeah. Like, it made it into the house somehow. It made it through the AC filter, and the whole house just smelled like gunpowder. Which is not a smell I dislike, by the way. You know, actually, I love the smell of an area after you've been out target shooting or something. I do. I like the smell. I like fireworks. I like shooting off. I like blowing shit up. You know, I'm a pretty stereotypical dude in a lot of ways. And one of the things that I'm hardwired for is explosions. Love it. You know, so.
1: Well, there's cordite after a little bit of, after, you know, just going out to the range or, you know, shooting off a few fireworks in a well-ventilated area with a lot of, with good wind. There's a whole different story between the cordite you smell after you walk into a war zone post-firefight, you know.
0: Or Spanish Fork last night.
1: Or Spanish Fork, you know, the next day.
0: Yeah.
2: I haven't even been outside today.
0: I don't think I have either.
2: I'm going to say, like, Salt Lake did not have their, my street, which is very main street, they didn't light them. Like there was only certain areas that had them. Near my house, I was very, very surprised. There was none east of me. Very surprising.
0: Yeah. I don't know. It's for some reason, no matter how big the amateur pyrotechnics are, all I remember was being parked at the south end of the valley during the Olympics closing ceremony. I don't know if you guys did it. We were up on the south bench looking out over the valley, and they had all these different areas from Draper all the way up to the University of Utah just shooting off fucking fireworks, and they went, you know, basically went from one fucking gravel quarry to the other on the north end. And it was just neat. And all last night was noise. Noise, noise, noise.
1: That's the other side of it. Yeah.
0: Yep. So Republican Mike Lawler, didn't there used to be a pro wrestler called Mike Lawler who beat up what's his name?
1: There was Jerry Lawler.
0: Jerry Lawler.
1: Jerry the King Lawler who
0: beat up Andy Kaufman.
1: They got into a, basically Andy Kaufman conceived of a great joke and Lawler thought it was really funny, so he got in on it. So yeah, they made the whole thing up. It was awesome.
0: Yeah. Anyway, Mike Lawler, nephew to Jerry Lawler, apparently.
1: Why not?
0: Yeah. Look, people are talking. I'm just asking questions. Yeah. So there was a hearing, and he started going on and on and on about stuff that the hearing wasn't about. And so Pramila Jayapal and Jamie Raskin talked to the chair, and they're like, "What the fuck, dude?" And he's like, "You're right. Knock, knock. You have to shut up now. You're silenced." And so Lawler went off on Raskin and Jayapal after he stormed out of the House Judiciary Subcommittee meeting about immigration policy on Tuesday, saying, "Frankly, Jamie Raskin and Pramila Jayapal are fucking assholes. Their conduct in that hearing was disgraceful." But it was Lawler who started it all. The Republican was invited to the hearing as a guest to introduce a witness.
1: Yeah.
0: To introduce a witness.
1: That's all he was supposed to do.
0: Yeah. Instead, Lawler launched a politically charged anti-immigration rant in which he dragged the deaths of Minneapolis protesters Renee Good and Alex Preddy into the conversation about the argument about the consequence of sanctuary cities, saying that it was the city's fault that Alex Preddy and Renee Good were murdered by the government. So he got warned a few times.
2: The city's fault.
0: Yeah. Mm-hmm. So he got warned a few times and kept going and going and going. He'd ignore it and jump right back in. And so finally he was silenced and he left, you know. And he said on his way out, what is it he said right here? It's like, "I do feel that outrage," Raskin said, prompting Lawler to shout back, "You do not." So then they start yelling at one another, yada, yada, yada. Lawler leaves and just insults everybody else on his way out the door. You know?
1: Kept going down the hall, just ranting and raving to whoever would listen. Yeah.
0: Yeah. So, as I was talking about during my deep dive, you know, the USA men's national team has this insanely good player, Balogun.
1: Mm-hmm.
0: Yeah. Right? After Trump and Republicans celebrated the U.S. men's national team's winning streak at the World Cup right now, a reporter informed House Speaker Mike Johnson that the leading goal scorer, Florian Balogun, is actually a birthright citizen. Speaker, Balogun, whose parents are Nigerian, was born in Brooklyn in 2001 after his mother was unable to board a return flight to London because she was too pregnant for the airline to let her on the airplane. So he's never lived in the United States. He was raised in England, but he's a U.S. citizen because he was born here. Again, even if he wasn't a famous soccer player, I know. you know?
1: Yeah.
0: So a reporter pressed Johnson on Wednesday about how he reconciles celebrating the U.S. men's team's success with ongoing efforts to curtail birthright citizenship protections under the 14th Amendment, which Johnson offered a very odd set of convoluted answers. Let's see. One was, we know it has been abused in recent years because people have been literally just come over the border just to have a baby so they can, you know, avail themselves of the social welfare system of America. As I mentioned, we are the most benevolent nation in the history of the world, but this must be done within reason. We're the what now? Since fucking when?
1: When the fuck did that happen? Where was I asleep? What the fuck?
0: We're the most benevolent to who? Billionaires?
1: Yeah.
0: Yeah.
2: Yes.
0: To Musk? Sure. Let's see, what else did he say? He said, that's why the argument was presented to the Supreme Court. It's time to reevaluate that. We'll see where the court comes down on it. This was before the one I talked about earlier. I think that it actually is Mike Johnson. It might have been after. Who the fuck knows? He said, I think they're going to look at it like originalists, as textualists. I think they're also going to consider the factors that are at issue and the strength and stability of the country. The president, he said, makes a lot of compelling arguments. I think a lot of people do, and we'll see how that shakes out.
1: Still doesn't answer the question, Mike.
0: His next comment betrayed his racial animus. Repeating talking points within the great replacement conspiracy theory that's dominated the far right's approach to immigration policy, saying, and I quote, this is Mike Johnson again, we embrace that, but we also expect people will come. They will follow the spirit and letter of the law. You know, like you guys, they will assimilate to our country and not try to transplant Sharia law. Texas is mandating Bible reading in public schools. And these other things, and change who we are. I think that's a very important thing to American identity, and I look forward to the court's opinion. I don't think he was very excited with the court's opinion.
1: I don't think he was very excited by the court's opinion. No. Although he was like, "Oh wow, we almost won that one."
0: Yep.
1: I'm like, "Yeah." I was actually a little surprised Roberts decided to go with the Constitution. That was really where I went.
0: Yep. California, that liberal bastion. Registered sex offenders can continue running for public office in California after a panel of state senators killed a proposal that would have prohibited them from doing so. The state Senate's election committee on Tuesday rejected the proposal in a 2-1-2 vote. Democratic San Diego State Senator Sabrina Cervantes and Republican State Senator Stephen Choi voted yes. The committee's chairman, Democratic San Francisco State Rep. Scott Wiener voted no, while Democratic Santa Ana State Senator Tom Umberg and El Segundo State Senator Ben Allen abstained. They were like, I'm going to have no opinion on registered sex offenders running for office. That's almost
1: You'll have to eject me from office if we pass this. I'll abstain.
0: Yep. Yep.
2: Who's going to be able to run?
0: Anybody.
1: Yeah. Where are we going to find
2: new progressives?
1: Yeah. We got to put in progressives if we do that.
0: Well, look. Two words. Carlos Danger.
1: Yeah.
0: You know, Anthony Weiner was a hell of a progressive until it turns out he couldn't keep his goddamn zipper down when around a camera.
2: Mm-hmm. Yeah, he sure loved that. He lived up to his name.
1: Apparently, his nephew, Scott, chairman of the Senate Elections Committee, expressed concerns about the bill's broad scope. We're not letting sex offenders into the Senate, Scott. What's your problem, Carlos Danger, Jr.? What the fuck is your problem?
0: You fuck one chicken. Suddenly, everybody's all, ooh, you can't run for office? Just a chicken fucker.
1: Shag one sheep.
0: Yep. Yep. Yeah. So, way to go, California. One voted to abstain. No, two voted to abstain. One voted present. And the other two voted yes, which means they didn't have enough to pass it.
1: Mm-hmm.
0: If that wasn't a backroom deal, I don't know what it is. Now, look, I'm about to have a temper tantrum. Mm-mm. Please indulge me.
1: Okay.
0: Senator Representative Tom Keehan, who disappeared a few months ago. We've talked about him a couple times on the show. Nobody mm-hmm. knew that he was alive except for his stock transactions over the last 3 to 4 months.
1: Right.
0: Congressman who missed work for more than 3 months to treat clinical depression also opposes paid leave policies that would allow more workers the same kind of time off.
1: Mm-hmm.
0: Republicans like Tom Keehan, a Republican of New Jersey, generally dislike policies that benefit workers at the expense of the employers or the government. So during his time in New Jersey legislature, Keene voted against bills requiring paid leave and backed legislation that would have barred New Jersey towns from enacting their own paid leave requirements, saying in 2015, our solutions won't cost taxpayers any extra money. He said of a package of pro-business proposals that included the paid leave ban in 2015. So this fucking hump gets the sads, like mm-hmm. so many of us, takes mm-hmm. 4 months off, makes hundreds of thousands of dollars in the stock market. What the fuck? You got plenty of money, you asshole. What are you so fucking sad about?
1: Yeah, what are you depressed about?
0: Doesn't talk to anybody, doesn't issue a statement, doesn't fucking step back from the goddamn job that's apparently depressing him. Mm-hmm. He's like, oh, I'm so sad about all this money we're stealing as we screw over the American people.
2: He shouldn't have gotten it because RFK said that it's not real. Like,
1: right. I get he just needs to meet. He just needs to eat more red meat. That's really it. That's RFK's prescription.
2: Yeah.
0: Honest to God, though.
1: Make sure you cook it in beef.
2: Take a walk.
1: Yeah.
2: Take a walk.
0: Some fucking beef right now would actually cheer me the fuck up. Let me just be absolutely clear with you.
1: Let's establish that. Yeah, the price of beef is a big problem in this country.
0: Oh my God.
1: Health problems. Mental health problems. Yeah.
0: I am so sick of chicken thighs.
1: I was lamenting last night that before it went up to $100, I should have bought a beef loin at Costco and froze it, because I'd still be eating steaks right now. Yeah.
0: Yeah. It's very frustrating.
2: My friend and I went to Costco and I loaded up on beef and chicken, and she is the kindest human in the world. And she bought all of my groceries at Costco.
0: Oh,
2: I don't know why she did that, because I could have done it myself. But like, she just is like, no, I'm paying. It's like,
0: I love that. It's fantastic.
2: You guys are too kind to me.
1: Mm-hmm.
0: Well, sitting over there with your black lipstick could have just been fear of the goth lady.
2: Maybe.
0: I don't know. Whatever works.
2: Just kind to people.
0: Yeah, no.
2: They're just.
0: You're not scary. Unless you're mad.
2: I just have some really good people in my life. Unless
1: you
2: I'm
1: do.
2: Mad, you're right. I huff a lot. I just go on little rants all the time and everybody has to hear it.
0: Hey, I follow you on TikTok, so I'm there.
2: And on Threads. Oh, my God.
0: Oh, yeah. No, you're a hoot on Threads. You're my favorite thing
1: on
0: there.
1: Threads. Yeah.
0: You and our buddy Pete.
1: Yep.
0: Pete is fucking unhinged on Threads. It's adorable.
2: He should have more followers.
0: I think he should too. We should do that. I'll put him in our feeds this week. He's the one. We're at the end of the show and I'm out of news. So he's the one that brought it to my attention that we, and this is about 3 months ago, we're tied with episode output with the Dollop podcast. And I'm like, well, fuck that. And so I interviewed 3 congressional candidates in a 16-hour period and put out 3 specials to leap ahead of the Dollop and then to stay there. And
1: nice.
0: I was going to make some noise about it, and I'm just like, you know what? The last thing I want to do is piss off a couple of really, really talented, very smart comedians
1: mm-hmm.
0: with my hysterical bullshit. When Stephen Colbert got called the Left Show, and we called him out on it, I was a little upset. We didn't get any pushback on that. We didn't get a wink or a nod. It frankly broke my heart. I still watched that last episode, but still, come on, Stephen Colbert, share some love. You're doing fine, buddy.
1: No shit.
0: You're about to direct a Lord of the Rings movie, for fuck's sake. Or write it or something.
1: Share some love, or at least, you know, become a sponsor of this podcast.
0: You know, you folks could become a sponsor of this podcast. It's pretty easy. 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It's a hoot and a holler. A hoot and a holler.
2: A holler.
0: Neither of which are all that much
2: fun.
0: Two
2: things.
0: But you put them together and you hoot and a holler. Oh, good times abound.
1: Well, a holler can be a scary place to be, especially if it's in Kentucky. But a hoot, always happy.
0: Yeah. Always enjoy a good hoot.
2: Why don't they just admit it? He's dead.
0: Wait, who's dead?
2: Mitch McConnell's dead.
0: Oh, I don't know.
2: Mitch McConnell, why would they just admit it?
0: They're probably clearing his hard drive of turtle porn. You remember the video, don't you?
2: The noises are so...
0: Oh, yeah, way better. That's way better.
2: Velociraptors.
0: Little velociraptors. Yes. There you go.
2: It's so funny.
1: I like watching porn from my era.
0: Oh, so he's got tintype.
1: Yeah.
0: With a candle. He's got a tintype and a candle. Ooh.
1: Exactly.
0: Look at those ankles.
1: And the dinosaurs have sex, yes.
0: All right, gang, that is it for this week. Thank you so much for listening. If you're not going to join us on Patreon, let's go USA who the fuck are they playing? Belarus? No.
1: Paraguay.
0: Paraguay. No, we already played Paraguay. I don't think it's Paraguay then. I think it's, is it Bosnia?
1: Yeah, no, it's not Bosnia. It's fucking Bruges.
0: Belgium.
1: It's Belgium.
0: Belgium. I knew we'd get there. There was a lot of, there's 48 countries. I'm confused.
1: Belgium's going to be a challenge. We'll see how they do.
0: You know what? They've got it. Oh, did you not hear? Oh, news happened while we were recording. They've rescinded Balogun's red card.
1: Oh, good.
0: No, kinda. It basically means he's sitting on a yellow. He gets another yellow card. He's out.
1: Right.
0: For the rest, whatever that means. And he's on probation for a year.
1: Jesus.
0: Because it was an accidental stomp, but it was a stomp.
1: It was a stomp, but it was a complete accident. That's what really pisses me off. It's like, he didn't mean to stomp that guy's ankle, but it happened. That's a yellow card. And they eject him from the game and made it so he couldn't play the next game. Now it's fine.
0: Yep. Anyway, we get him back. So thanks for listening, everybody. We'll see you next week.
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6: Hey, folks. 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Stop, Ryan. I love taking care of them. 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Forbes ranks Smalls the best overall cat food, and BuzzFeed says, my cats went completely ballistic for this stuff. After switching to Smalls, 88% of cat owners reported overall health improvements. 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
6: It is Tuesday, July 7th, 2026. My name is Emma Vigeland, in for Sam Cedar, and this is the five-time award-winning Majority Report. We are broadcasting live steps from the industrially ravaged Gowanus Canal in the heartland of America, downtown Brooklyn, USA. On the program today, Robert Weissman, co-president of Public Citizen, will join us to talk about the corporate PAC spending spree in the midterms. And later in the show, Brennan Gilmore, executive director of Clean Virginia, will be with us to talk about the state's fight against data centers cropping up everywhere. Also on the program, Democratic Senate candidate Graham Plattner is accused of rape with corroboration and loses almost every endorsement in rapid-fire succession. Maine Democrats scramble to find a replacement before a key July 13th ballot deadline. This process could include a pop-up primary or a convention selection. Graham's got to drop out before the 13th, and then the real deadline, too, to pick a candidate is the 27th. Just a disaster. I'll be talking about this in a second. In better Senate news, though, Abdullah Sayed and AIPAC plant Haley Stevens debate tonight. So, something to look forward to. Trump curses Team USA after twisting FIFA's arm to reinstate the U.S.'s best scorer. Belgium destroyed them last night. Scored, like, what, 3 or 4 minutes in? Bad omen. The Knicks know that well from Game 3. Trump's in Turkey today. He is expected to restore sales of F-35 jets to Erdogan, even as Netanyahu rages. A new Associated Press poll finds that one-third of U.S. adults and half of Democrats think Israel has committed genocide. That's a lot lower, honestly, than at some other polls I've seen, by the way, like Quinnipiac, but it's becoming a consensus opinion at some point, within the Democrats at least. Iran fired on at least two ships attempting to bypass Iranian-controlled waters in the Strait of Hormuz, threatening the MOU. An ExxonMobil executive who's worked there for 17 years is leaving to join Trump's DOJ's renamed Energy and National Resources Division that used to be about the environment. The Supreme Court allows Texas to enforce age verification technology in the state, a win for the big tech lobbying for it, alarming privacy advocates. A federal appeals court has blocked Trump's DOJ from accessing voter rolls in Maine, Massachusetts, and Rhode Island on an emergency basis. The Tennessee National Guard, deployed at the urging of Trump, shot and killed a 20-year-old black man in Memphis over the weekend. And lastly, Mitch McConnell has been hospitalized for 3 weeks now, we know. And his staff won't say why. In a democracy. All this and more on today's Majority Report. Welcome to the show, everybody. It is Tuesday, Newsday Tuesday. Sam is out for the rest of the week, as he tends to be when horrible news stories drop. We'll just start, obviously, with the Graham Plattner story. I reacted a little bit on Instagram last night. You can also check out my episode of Left Reckoning with Matt, which... we recorded probably 30 minutes after we got the news, so it's a little raw, I would say, right?
8: yeah, pretty immediate reaction. Yeah. There. We were going to just take a victory lap up around Mallory McMorrow. And,
6: took a little bit more of a somber tone to start things off. So yesterday afternoon, rumors were swirling about another negative Graham Plattner story that was set to drop. Unlike the New York Times story from a few weeks ago that was written in a tone that sounded like there was a sexual assault allegation in the piece but did not contain that content, it was about his unsettling behavior, and a lot of the worst of what was alleged was aggressive grabbing. And the only named accuser in that piece that had the worst accusations was somebody who has worked in Republican politics. This story is immensely credible, serious, and it has corroboration in the piece. It also sheds new light on that story, because it seems now, in hindsight, that it was written in that tone, perhaps because they knew about this accusation. This woman was interviewed for that original piece, but for whatever reason, they were unable to corroborate it, or she did not go forward fully with her accusation. And that is why the Republican who I mentioned there, Fifield, she said after the piece was published that she felt betrayed because she had heard that there was going to be an allegation of sexual assault that was in the piece that would have made her experience seem, you know, obviously more of a pattern. And now we know what that allegation was.
8: That it would be supportive of a broader critique or, allegation of Plattner, not just, yeah.
6: Yeah. So trigger warning. I'm about to say what the piece alleges. The woman accuses Plattner of entering her home without her consent in 2021. He was intoxicated, she says. The woman accuses Plattner of forcing himself on her when she told him to stop. She accuses him of ejaculating inside her even as she told him not to. Politico corroborated her account with notes to her therapist and messages with a man that she dated in 2022. There are lurid details in the piece that add to the credibility, in my humble opinion. She talks about remembering him knocking over an antique sewing kit. And that kind of sent a chill down my spine just because, you know, there's just details in that that ring true, I guess, as a woman. You know, there's an immense, immense amount of betrayal right now. Plattner insisted multiple times that nothing new was coming out. The fact that he knew that this particular woman was interviewed by the New York Times and still went on Chris Hayes and other platforms and insisted that nothing else was coming is unconscionable, because he knew that she was one of the women that was identified. Plattner and perhaps the campaign itself has violated the trust of many supporters. I would include myself in that. However, obviously, I do feel a responsibility as a woman that you know, perhaps, I don't know, I'm still thinking about this, but I believe in redemption and restorative justice, and that has what is what had driven me to support Plattner despite some of his past. But when we're talking about forcible rape and sexual assault, obviously there is no excuse. And immediately once I read the story, I knew that he had to drop out of the race. And so I'm sorry if there are any women in the audience that feel that I failed them. I take that super seriously. I carry that with me. And I'm sorry. So, you know, I still maintain that what was said in the New York Times was not disqualifying, but what is alleged here just absolutely is. And the not that it should matter given what the details were and what the corroboration is, but this individual, this woman who is accusing him, supports his politics, and that is why she was reticent to come forward in the first place. And I'm sorry if myself or anybody, you know, I'm sorry if I contributed to that culture. And so I'm reflecting on that myself. Now, the national media is going to try to blame this on DSA. I'm already seeing this. He was not endorsed by DSA. Like Gonzalez in Colorado, you can't just call someone a DSA-style candidate. They're not a DSA candidate. Because DSA candidates come with infrastructure and internal democracy. And in this case... Vetting. Sorry?
8: And vetting?
6: Exactly. In this case, you have to ask this question. Could said DSA infrastructure have worked to vet a candidate like Plattner or another candidate who could have represented these positions without this baggage? I mean, there's an item in the Wall Street Journal this morning about how, you know, he was rushed through a vetting process. In hindsight, obviously... That was a massive mistake.
9: That article's from late June.
6: Oh, late June. I'm sorry. I guess I just read it. it has new salience now. And, you know, in, for DSA and stuff like that, you know, the people within the chapter can decide within an internal democratic process who best represents their goals and who best represents the interests of DSA. And I don't, it's a counterfactual. Who knows if DSA was involved in this particular race, if things could have gone differently. But do not fall for people trying to tie DSA to this. They still will try to blame the left more broadly. Last night, Jake Tapper interviewed the accuser here, Jenny Rassicot. I'm sorry if I'm not pronouncing her last name correctly. And this interview was painful and difficult, but Plattner, Tapper's framing here, I think, is indicative of why we're seeing victory laps from the likes of Neera Tanden over a sexual assault allegation.
10: There are going to be Democrats who say, I believe you, but I don't care.
11: Yeah.
10: I'm going to vote for him anyway.
11: Mm-hmm.
10: Because we need a progressive voice in the United States Senate.
11: Mm-hmm.
10: Are you going to be okay with that? Are you going to be able to handle that? I'm not saying it's the right answer or the right response, but
11: no, I have friends who feel that way, and that's been a hard pill to swallow. And I guess I need to not ask potentially. Maybe I need to not ask in order to not care what they do. I understand. I understand that the state of our political environment is so much so that we need a lot of change. And he's offering that change. And, you know, I'm not mad at anyone who has voted for him all along. If he wasn't who he was, I would be voting for him as well. And going forward, I don't know what's going to happen.
6: I don't know if there's anybody that is saying that you have to vote for him now. Like, Tapper kind of said that declaratively. In a way where he said progressives as well. You heard that? This is a rabid Zionist who's attempting to say that not only the left that supported Plattner, not only are they anti-Semitic, they're pro-rape, and they want you to look past this. Is there anybody who has done that that's credible? He's lost every endorsement. I mean, except Bernie and let's get to it, buddy. But Warren, Ro Khanna, Ruben Gaye, I mean, like
8: unlike
6: everybody.
8: Cuomo, who these people endorsed through two as a Democratic primary candidate and a general election primary candidate after everything was out about him.
6: Yes. So, yeah, this is how they're going to try to frame this. And the thing is that the left was the party in this primary that was actually serious about defeating Susan.

0: because he cannot withstand this and should not withstand this. If there are people out there that think that Janet Mills would have generated the necessary enthusiasm to defeat Susan Collins, I've got a bridge to sell you, and that bridge is named Sarah Gideon in 2020. It's named Bellows in 2014, both of whom got walloped Democratic establishment picks against Mills. And by the way, Bellows is now being floated as somebody to replace Plattner. I mean, it's a mess. And the thing is that, you know, to be corny about it, the Bernie, not me, us stuff was always where we were at. You know, this is about the movement and the platform. Whoever ends up being the candidate here in Maine should support what the Maine Democratic primary voters supported. It wasn't just Graham as an individual, the cut of his jib, his flannels, or his voice. It was about cutting off arms to Israel. It was about taxing billionaires.
1: Saving local hospitals.
0: It was about Medicare for all. It was about a new kind of politics. And you know, they heard that platform and they said, hell yes. So the question now becomes, who can take up Graham Plattner's popular platform, a winning platform, to take on Susan Collins? This process is not ideal, as I keep saying. There's a deadline next week, July 13th, for Plattner to drop out. That's the ballot deadline. And then after that happens, the party has the opportunity to nominate somebody new, and July 25th, via a pop-up convention or a primary, which is obviously what I would favor, some sort of blitz primary, to choose the nominee. There could potentially be some way to salvage this. Maine DSA endorsed Troy Jackson in the gubernatorial race. He's considered a good candidate to take up this mantle, but again, this is less than 24 hours later, so we're still figuring all this out. But
1: it's interesting that Nirav Shah, a moderate in the governor's race, has already staked that he won't support Israel.
0: That's the litmus test, and they understand that. If you want to get out of, if you want to take a Plattner's place on the ballot, it's too early to say as of right now. But let's, at the very least, listen to Republicans here trying to take a victory lap. Here is Kevin McCarthy, one-time Speaker of the House, who says that Republicans would never nominate such a person. This is the claim. Donald Trump has been found liable in court for sexual assault in court of E. Jean Carroll, let alone the dozens of accusations of rape and sexual assault that have been leveled against him, let alone him being in the Epstein files, all that. Here is Kevin McCarthy trying to say that the Democrats are the moral degenerates, you know, the party that just is universally now calling on Plattner to drop out.
2: In that party.
3: All right, so they managed to take him out, let's just say, in the next day or two. Then they replace him. They rig their own primary.
2: With no primary, yep. No choice. It sounds a lot like Biden, right? So they're going to pivot and go to Kamala Harris? Because I think had they had a primary, Kamala Harris would not have won. So the person they select now probably wouldn't be able to win a primary, and it gives the people in Maine a very short amount of time to really learn who they are.
3: And does that do Maine voters hold the party responsible for that going forward between now and the election?
2: I think it's too early to tell. They should, but you just listen to the individual here that terrible what's happened to her. Her own friends knew and would still vote for him because they just want to win.
3: That is a true mind virus right there.
2: That's a sad place. We're celebrating 250 years.
3: Yeah.
2: The one thing I know about Republicans, when we had a very bad candidate and found out, we didn't vote for that person.
3: Right.
2: We walked away.
3: For better or for worse. Yeah.
2: When Matt Gaetz came forward, we got rid of him.
3: Yeah. Kevin McCarthy, as always.
0: Yeah, Matt Gaetz. You know, the guy you had a very public personal feud with, you cretin. What about Donald Trump, bro? Donald Trump. What about Roy Moore?
1: Pete Hegseth.
0: What about Pete Hegseth?
1: RFK.
0: Like he is so pathetic and petty. It's just an opportunity for him to dunk on Matt Gaetz here. And by the way, Jake Tapper just like lobbed that up for Kevin McCarthy to dunk the basketball, basically. You know, by insinuating that there

0: would be all of these Democrats in Maine that would want to vote for him anyway, even though we're not seeing that. Let's pull up the own Discord server from Plattner's supporters. This was in the immediate aftermath of the allegations. This is somebody writing 3:57. I mean, this must have been minutes later. I don't necessarily want Graham to win. I want his and our political ideas to win. He is not coming back from this, and we should find someone to carry on the ideals now. People can be flawed and become better, but hanging your movement on the coattails of somebody credibly accused of sexual assault is the exact thing we are trying to be better than. Let's go to the next one. There's more. If this is all true, I'm obviously the most heartbroken for this poor woman who lived through something no woman should ever have to endure, but I'm also to a lesser extent heartbroken for all the volunteers who believed in Graham, his message, and this campaign, and really thought he was a vehicle for change. Let's keep going. Graham had great policies. I hope someone whose character aligns with those policies step up. Man, I'm in so much pain. He needs to drop out now. A little bit more. I mean, not even a minute despite corroborating screenshots and messages between her and her friend. Well, this is somebody criticizing somebody for not taking the accusation seriously. Right. So, whatever... You know, the fact that Tapper claimed that without any evidence shows his bias that we were already aware of. It is the same bias that has fueled the fixation on Plattner prior to this point. But the reality is that he has shown himself to be a liar. He has lied to us. He has lied to the public. And there is nothing to say anymore now except, you know, disavow. And again,
1: yeah, that he's under more scrutiny is a moot point at this point.
0: Yes, yeah. I mean, McCarthy is mad that Matt Gaetz voted to oust him and was one of the other 7 or 8 Republicans, I forget the exact figure, that oust him from Speaker of the House, the first ever ejected by his own party in late 2023. So now he's like, you know, Republicans, they did the right thing about Matt Gaetz. And did right by me, Kevin McCarthy. No, everybody knows which party covered up the Epstein files, buddy. But of course, we will have much more to say about this in the coming days and later on in the show. But first, a word from one of our favorite sponsors. You know, lately, I've been thinking a lot more about plastic and microplastics, not just the stuff we throw away, those tiny particles that we don't even see. 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It breaks down in smaller and smaller pieces and sticks around in our environment. 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We will put a link to that down below in the video and episode descriptions and at majority.fm. Quick break, and when we come back, we'll be joined by Robert Weissman.

0: We are back, and we are joined now by Robert Weissman, co-president of Public Citizen, here to discuss their new report entitled Corporate Supremacist Super PACs Drive $500 Million Midterm Spending Surge. Robert, thanks so much for coming on the show today.
1: Hey, it's great to be with you.
0: Same here. Before we get into Public Citizen's findings, I just wanted to briefly talk to you and ask you about last week's Supreme Court decision on campaign finance law. It was a 6-3 decision, just weakening our campaign finance laws even more. We already know that Citizens United essentially led to the explosion of super PACs, opened up the floodgates of independent expenditures, so-called independent expenditures. What does this case mean, which ruled that political parties can now coordinate with candidates or lifting some of these limits on their coordination with candidates?
1: Yeah, well, the main thing that's still left, the remnants that remain of campaign finance law, focuses primarily on the limit of on direct contributions to political candidates. And right now it's about $3,500 per candidate per cycle. So you can do it once in the primary, once in the general election. And with everything else going on and campaign finance, that's the one remaining good thing. It's not as consequential as it should be because so much else is happening, outside spending, super PACs, et cetera, but still it matters. And because there's this core limit on what a person can contribute to a candidate, there has been also a prohibition on direct coordination between political parties and candidates because the parties can accept a lot more money, up to about $250,000 from each donor, twice over primary and general election. So the idea was, well, you can't have coordination because if you're trying to have a limit on how much a person can make contribute to a candidate, if they can just contribute 10 or 100 times that to a party and then just have it effectively spent in coordination with it on behalf of the candidate, you destroy the actual effective limit on direct contributions to candidates. That had been widely understood. It was considered a core anti-corruption measure, even within very narrow definition the Supreme Court tolerates for defining corruption. It was viewed as anti-circumvention, like you shouldn't be able to circumvent the limit on contributions to candidates. And the 6-3 majority overturned that. It's a direct overturning of a decision that's only 25 years old. Brett Kavanaugh wrote the decision. He basically said, yeah, that's old history. The logic, we've destroyed every prong of logic that was in that 25-year-old decision, so there's no reason to adhere to precedent, and we're throwing that decision out. And it's all sort of dressed up in the fetishization of the First Amendment. Right? We have to give people the right to spend as much money as they want because the Founding Fathers commanded that. That's kind of the core illogic of the Supreme Court jurisprudence when it comes to campaign finance. And practically, it means that we've now really diminished the meaning of the only significant remaining restraint in campaign finance law, because big dollar donors can make the $3,500 contribution and simultaneously make a $250,000 contribution to the Democratic Party or the Republican Party or whatever, with the clear understanding that it's going to be spent on behalf of the candidate that they pick.
0: It's incredible how much this relies on Supreme Court decisions from the 1970s, both Buckley v. Valeo, and then I think Bilotti also stands out to me in my mind, right, where you merge this notion of money equals speech, which was the Buckley v. Valeo decision, disastrous as it gets, with judicial adherence to the idea that corporations can act as people in the political ecosystem. Those two decisions married together to increase corruption in our politics. But Citizens United exploded it by essentially saying that any curbing of outside spending on this race, as long as it doesn't include quid pro quo corruption, would be a violation of these corporations' incredible right to free speech as human beings under the law. It makes absolutely no sense, but yet they'll throw out precedent that's even more recent, like a 25-year-old case, in order to justify upholding this, you know, these 1970s era case, this 1970s era case law that has led to, I would say, the destruction of our democracy. Because as this piece in Public Citizen, this study looks or analyzes, one third. Do we have this chart, guys? Figure one. Let's pull this up here, because it's astonishing. We have it here. We can show it on screen. So this first chart, figure one, there it is. This is your analysis here. So 2010, you can see $12.8 million was spent. That was the year that Citizens United was decided in corporate political spending. In 2026, which we are around a little over halfway through at this point, or at least this cycle, $517.5 million. That's one third of the total $1.58 billion spent in corporate spending on federal elections since that case was decided, Citizens United, in just 2026. Robert, your reaction to Public Citizens' findings here.
1: Yeah, so you're describing it all exactly right. So 2010 was the decision, Citizens United, handed down by the Supreme Court. And it's just as you said, that case said that corporations could spend whatever they wanted to influence elections, short of direct contributions to candidates. And then in subsequent decisions, they said, well, if it's true for corporations, the principle is true for everybody. And the main original effect of Citizens United was to lead to this gigantic surge in spending for outside spending groups, dark money groups, and especially super PACs, funded primarily by the super rich. So the top 100 donors are responsible for about 70% of all funding for super PACs. And that's held true every year since Citizens United. It's totally Banana Republic stuff. Just 100 people. Corporations, if they were, took advantage primarily by moving money into dark money organizations that didn't disclose where their funding came from. So we didn't know about corporate spending. They would give it to, like, for example, the U.S. Chamber of Commerce, and the Chamber of Commerce spent money in elections, but they didn't identify who their funders were, even if it was Exxon and Philip Morris or whoever. What's happened in the last couple election cycles and now is exploding is that this inhibition that corporations had in sort of outwardly spending is falling away. And of course, corporations have, you know, more money than even the richest people, more money than God. And they can, if they choose, and the cultural restraints, because the legal restraints are gone, if the cultural restraints fall on corporate spending, it's going to go to an entire new level. So why the trend has gone up is who broke the mold in the last election cycle was the cryptocurrency industry, which is not an important industry whatsoever. But they decided their future depended on getting laws passed to legitimize the otherwise illegal behavior that they were undertaking. So for them, it was worth it. And they made a big bet about spending $150 million, say, in the last election cycle, and they had some significant success. And that success translated immediately into legislative action. So not only Republicans working for crypto, Democrats who were standing against crypto as a scam and who wanted it properly regulated, about half of them now are very open to supporting what crypto wants because they fear the effect of opposing it. Other industries looked at that experience, which was stunning, and said, you know what? Us too. So what we're seeing now is huge spending from the cryptocurrency industry, huge spending from the AI and big tech companies, who obviously are the biggest companies on the planet and can spend infinity if they choose. Big spending from the online prediction market, online betting companies and prediction markets. And then some other sort of random companies that are giving funds to Donald Trump because they're ideologically aligned. And as you say, that decision was 2010, we're 16 years later, but a third of all corporate spending since that decision was handed down has happened in just this election cycle. And this election cycle is really just getting underway.
0: And this is already surpassing, when you talk about all the success in the cryptocurrency industry's terms, in 2024, it was already a record, $461 million of corporations spent in the 2024 election cycle. In 2022, so it's let's put that chart back up, actually. Thanks, Matt. So 2022, just to show how they're quadrupling down on this, and because it's paying off, this is an investment. $184 million in 2022 in corporate political spending. They double themselves more than that in 2024 with $461.5 million. And as we just said, in 2026, it's not even all the way through the primary cycle, and they've already exceeded 2024 levels. Just your thoughts.
1: AI is surging throughout the economy and society, and there's huge pushback on these AI companies on every issue, from data centers to the abusive effects of chatbots on kids to problems with deepfakes and politics and unauthorized intimate deepfakes, to concerns about how it can be used to foment terrorism, on and on. So there's this rising demand for regulation of the AI companies. And the AI companies are now saying, you know what, we'd rather not. And we think we can buy our way out of the regulatory problem by spending money in elections. And that's the fight that we're going to have. These are the big, when we say AI companies, people should understand that's really big tech. So the spenders are OpenAI and Facebook, but we're talking about Google and, you know, X, Grok, whatever. All the main big tech companies, Amazon, are the AI companies. So it is the biggest companies in the world now choosing to spend directly from their corporate treasury on politics. If you're a $3 trillion company, it's nothing to you to throw $100 or $200 million into the election cycle. But that's gigantic money in our elections, and it's for sure going to have massive impacts. The question that remains is, how much are they going to spend, and how much the public pushback will offset that? And the only good thing about this is we are seeing in this election, more, I think, than any recent one, progressives saying, particularly in primaries, yeah, I'm not funded by the corporations, and you can take all the money you want, but I'm going to run against you precisely because you're getting all that corporate money and making it a political issue and trying to turn the advantage of corporate political money into a disadvantage for the recipients. That's the only way forward. But of course, it would be much better if this money wasn't flooding into our system in the first place.
0: Some crazy names that are outlined in your piece. I mean, it just in terms of like super PAC contributors, you mentioned some of them, but of course, Andreessen Horowitz is super involved. You mentioned OpenAI. Yeah. You have DraftKings and FanDuel that they're trying to make sure that, you know, this gambling economy that's totally unsustainable is cemented in all 50 states across the country, the prediction markets that you say. But one name that was fascinating to me was I saw John Vlasto named, who used to be the chief of staff for Andrew Cuomo and is now a top staffer for the leader of the Democrats in the Senate, Chuck Schumer, who said last year that they are building a strategy to ensure that, quote, pro-crypto voices are heard in key races all across the country. So this is the top of the Democratic Party endorsing corrupting cryptocurrency money in primaries.
1: Yeah, well, if you want to be fair to them, it's someone who was in the Democratic Party.
0: Oh, was. I'm sorry, yes.
1: Part of the revolving door,
0: yes.
1: And is now working on behalf of crypto and the AI companies. You do the same thing now for the AI companies.
0: But it's just, it's not a coincidence to me. I'm sorry. I misspoke a little.
1: It's not a coincidence.
0: Yes.
1: And you don't have to be fair to them. The point is exactly right. It's a total revolving door corrupting system. And that is the most remarkable thing that's happened, particularly with crypto. We're seeing it now in real time with these prediction markets. They changed the dynamic in Washington in ways that I have never seen. Oh, almost overnight. By the massive spending they did in the last election cycle, they took credit, maybe a little more credit than deserved, but not totally undeserved. They took credit for defeating Senator Sherrod Brown in Ohio, who was a great senator in a tough race. They spent a ton against him, and he lost. And everyone in Washington saw that. And Democrats started quaking and said, it's not worth it to us to fight these guys because we might lose our jobs. So you're seeing reversals of positions throughout the Democratic Party on crypto. And then it's made worse by people. Then there's money advantages for individuals. Yeah, I can leave Chuck Schumer's office and go work for this big industry, make a lot of money for myself personally. I've got all kind of connects back into the party. And that's how the corrupt system works.
0: Yeah. And, you know, Kirsten Gillibrand, I would say also in the Democratic primary, is one of the biggest boosters of cryptocurrency. And it's not a coincidence to me that these are two senators based in New York, and you have these financial firms that are heavily invested in crypto, too, and have been for years. So it's, and both, by the way, I mean, Gillibrand's the head of the DSCC. Like, these are power players in Democratic senatorial campaigns.
1: Yeah. I mean, the crypto thing, you know, I don't know how much viewers, listeners know or engage in crypto. It's a scam. Right. Yeah. It's just a scam. And
0: we've been on top of that, Robert.
1: And it would be fine if, and it wouldn't be fine. It would be a horror if it was just a consumer scam and the people who invest in it lose money, which they're going to do at some point in time, or already have, actually. Bitcoin goes up and goes back down, and it's got no inherent worth. Because the industry is being so politically effective, and exactly as you're alluding to, it has now started to seep into the actual financial system, with big banks saying, oh, there's a ton of money to be made on this, so why don't we come part of the whole system? And so what should be this little ridiculous niche snake oil ripoff industry is now becoming part of the overall financial structure, and it's creating real financial risks, foreseeable financial risks in the future that, you know, could be part of a trigger of a future financial crisis. And if that were to come to pass, you will be able to look back in time and say, it's exactly because of this political spending that that thing happened in the future.
0: Yeah, well said. Just before we wrap here, dark money is not included in this report. Right. And a big storyline in this primary cycle is APAC money with these pop-up super PACs flooding primary races. Can you distinguish those tactics from the corporate PAC spending that you analyze here in this report?
1: Yeah, I mean, I'm happy to do that. And you know this, if people's attitude is, these are the interesting subcategories, but basically the whole system is corrupt. That's correct. Don't worry. You got the story right. That's it. So we're talking about disclosed spending where we can identify which company or which person made a contribution to the super PAC. It's published every 90 days or whatever. It's also possible to make donations to entities, nonprofit organizations that don't disclose their funding. Those are dark money organizations. And then it's possible for money to slosh around between those things. So you can run money into a dark money organization, and the dark money organization can make a contribution to a super PAC that does disclose its funders, but all you know is that it got a contribution from a dark money organization. You don't know who the original donor was. So that's part of what's going on. The other thing that's going on with APAC and absolutely with crypto and other industries is either they're using different kinds of front groups or they're not, but they're not advertising on their issue. So this is true for APAC, and it's very true for crypto. When crypto is running an ad on behalf of a candidate or attacking a candidate, it doesn't say, hey, here's their position. This is the most pro-crypto candidate there is. You should vote for them. They don't disclose or talk about crypto at all. They talk about what their position is on drug pricing or where they are on good wages for America and stuff like that. Because they don't think they can't win their issue. They just have money. So they run on issue. They're spending their money on things they can. And APAC is doing the exact same thing. They're not campaigning on candidates' support for Israel or against Israel. That's why they're spending the money, but their ads are running, whether it's whatever name of the entity that's running the ad, the ads have nothing to do with Israel, Gaza, foreign policy, Middle East, the war, anything. It's all about what they think is going to work. So it is layers of deception and, you know, this real degradation and corruption of our democracy.
0: Well, thank you so much for your time today, Robert Weissman, co-president of Public Citizen, one of

0: the institutions still kicking, challenging corruption, and the Trump administration, despite their best efforts to shut groups like yours down. Keep up the great work, and thanks so much for coming on the show today.
1: We're kicking hard. It's great to be with you. Thanks.
0: Thanks so much. Quick break, folks, and when we come back, we'll be talking to Brennan Gilmore, Executive Director of Clean Virginia, to talk about, it's sort of related, but Virginia's fight against these data centers in the state and their Democratic governor standing in the way. We'll be right back.

0: We are back, and we are joined now by Brennan Gilmore, Executive Director of Clean Virginia, here to talk about Virginia's fight against the unchecked proliferation of data centers throughout the state. Brennan, thanks so much for coming on the show today.
1: Happy to be here. Thanks for having me.
0: Of course. Let's start here. It's timely that you're on with us today because this interview clip was released yesterday. Governor Abigail Spanberger of Virginia spoke to Politico, and she was asked about a data center moratorium in her state. Here was her answer on whether or not she supports a data center moratorium.
2: Some of your former colleagues, including Frank Pallone, top Democrat on energy and commerce, want to see, they basically say, let's do a moratorium now and then figure out sort of the long-term strategy later. Do you disagree with that approach?
3: I mean, I disagree with that approach from a couple perspectives. One, the perspective of a Virginian, where data centers have been part of our economy for quite some time. And so if we were to end that kind of in one fell swoop, that has a major impact on jobs in Virginia, union jobs, electrical jobs, certainly the building trades. It has a major impact on many of our communities, also many of our rural communities that see great benefit when they choose to, because we've got local control on this, when they choose to invite or welcome or approve data centers, they see that benefit. Additionally, from a national security perspective, and that's my background, former intelligence officer with CIA, and certainly that was a large focus of mine at the federal level, data centers, the need for data centers, processing of information, there's a national security implication here in Virginia, and we don't, as a nation, want to cede that ground. As a nation, we should show leadership in what it is that we require and how it is that we utilize, whether it's advanced manufacturing or data center technologies and investments to meet the goals that we have on the environmental side, on the affordability side of our priorities, but kind of walking away from a technology that is going to continue to proliferate is walking away from the table.
0: So your reaction to that, I mean, I think she's absolutely right that there is an outsized amount of influence of the national security state in Virginia. I mean, it's literally where Langley is. But Virginia, I mean, you tell me, but from what I'm reading, Virginia is just outpacing the rest of the country just in terms of concentration of data centers in the state.
1: That's absolutely correct. We're the data center capital of the world. There's close to 700 data centers here now. They're a quarter of the energy demand of our state. And I think what Governor Spanberger doesn't acknowledge in that quote there is that this is just the beginning of the crisis of data centers in our state. It's already gotten to the point where it's impacting everybody who lives in this state in terms of the energy bills that they pay, in terms of those that are located near them, in terms of water use, land use, and increasingly in environmental hazards, as data centers just this week had to turn on their backup diesel generators, which are creating new fossil fuel pollutants in the state. All that is the snapshot in 2026, but because of the AI build-out, that is going to double or triple in terms of impacts in the coming years. And so we have a huge problem on our hands. I think Governor Spanberg is quick to acknowledge the good about data centers, but we really need her to step up and recognize the danger and the impact on every Virginian. We haven't seen that type of leadership from the governor yet.
0: What is the impact on the everyday person in Virginia right now?
1: So Clean Virginia, the organization that I'm the executive director of, focuses specifically on the energy impact. And I would say that's probably one of the biggest. Let me step back. In 2020, Virginia passed a landmark clean energy law, the Virginia Clean Economy Act, that set us on a path to net zero in 2045. In the last 5 years, that law has completely been cast aside by data centers and the energy that they demand. One data center project can demand as much as an entire nuclear power plant. As much energy is used by one city. And all of that new infrastructure that's being built to respond to that demand is being socialized and paid by every customer around the state. That is a core economic problem here. It's a core corporate welfare problem that Virginia has failed to address. And we've seen bills rise over $100 in the last 5 years, and they're set to double even more in the coming 10 years. So that's one we focus on. Certainly, we are not going to meet our clean energy goals with absent a significant change in direction. But there are a lot of other concerns as well. It used to be that the data center impacts were rather local. So the vast majority of data centers were built around Northern Virginia. And it's interesting, she talked about the national security implications of this. National security played a role in why Virginia became the center of data centers 20, 30 years ago. And that cost, of course, came from people's tax dollars as well. So the history of Virginia, the history of people subsidizing what has become a real clear example of corporate welfare dates back 20 and 30 years. It's now gotten to an extremely an extreme point. But that used to be just in Northern Virginia. But now, because these data centers are so energy hungry, we're seeing massive transmission projects that are cutting through farmland and the central and southern parts of the state. We're seeing large gas plants being built along the James River in communities where they see no positive benefit from data centers at all.
0: Is she deliberately conflating data centers, which is just like kind of like a general computing center, with AI data centers that are so much more energy intensive and are really, over the past few years, the drivers of higher energy costs in Virginia, but also across the country?
1: Yes, the conflation of what data centers do really works to the benefit of big tech companies. There's a lot of data that's passing through Virginia data centers, which is crypto, online gambling, pornography, everything that goes into the internet. But the data center industry, the data center coalition here, loves to say that, this is the backbone of the healthcare industry, of the national security industry. But there's no separation. There's no triaging in terms of what is important for us as a society, what is important for national security. It all just gets bundled into a pro-AI, pro-big tech push by data centers so that they can roll over state legislators and others and get the laws passed that they want passed. So, yes, that's a conflation that we see from political leaders. It's a conflation and talking points that we see from the industry all the time. And a big part of us fighting back against it is saying we really need transparency in this industry to see what are the legitimate areas that should never be shut off and which ones do we need to balance against the other needs of Virginia, not to, go broke from paying an electric bill.
0: Can you talk about the sales tax incentive for some of these companies and how they've been abusing it?
1: Yes. And when I talk about corporate welfare, this is probably the prime example. So a tax incentive was passed in Virginia back in 2008. And the idea of the tax incentive was to attract data centers who at that time, I can't remember what we were doing on the internet in 2008, if that was like Pokemon Go or what, but we weren't talking about the same level of data processing that we're talking about now. And the idea was, let's attract some of these, significant large businesses to rural communities in Virginia, and let's do that by offering them a tax break on Virginia's 5.3% sales and use tax. So that was the initial public policy goal of that. It then, with the advent of AI in particular, but even before that, with the ramping up of the data center build out, it became exponentially greater, to the point where we went from the budget impacts of that tax incentive being $1.5 million to now, in the last calendar year, $1.9 billion. So this is a giveaway that comes out of tax funds in the Virginia budget. That it is a straight giveaway to data centers. So this became the flashpoint for the data center fight in Virginia politics and in our legislature over the last 12 months. And it's a fight that proponents of more responsible data center development have been losing dramatically. The legislature, which receives tons of money from both big tech companies and our utility companies. And I should mention, Virginia is the Wild West on campaign finance. We have no limits. We have no caps. Our elected leaders take millions of dollars. That's what my organization was created to fight. All that money pours into the legislature, and then all good data center bills die. That changed significantly in this 2026 session. when a popular senator from the Hampton Roads part of the state, Louise Lucas, who's got a big old Twitter following and has, her thumb on the pulse of what the people of Virginia want, said, hey, enough's enough. We have to end this tax exemption. And that created a big battle between her and Governor Spanberger and the Speaker of the House, Don Scott, over the tax exemption. And that threatened to shut down the Virginia government. It created a budget fight that lasted months and was actually only resolved about 2 weeks ago now. And the resolution of that was that the data centers would start paying more. And they said, we'll pay $600 million annually. That's still a really raw deal for the Virginia taxpayer. Instead of giving the $1.9 billion that they should give in sales tax, they're only giving $600 million of that. But the legislature and the governor largely kicked the can down the road on this question of what is the fair, what is a fair share for data centers? Are they actually paying a fair share?
0: Spanberger mentioned the national security implications. Like, what's your assessment of the Pentagon and the federal government's role in the proliferation of these data centers in Virginia, and how complicit Spanberger is with, I would say what is a key Trump agenda item, because they've kind of gone all in on AI because it's the only part of our economy that's growing. And they have an internal report of the Treasury Department that I read yesterday that says that it looks like a bubble, which it definitely is. But at the very least, like, this is what the administration's going all in on. And Spanberger in their backyard is kind of in lockstep with this policy.
1: Yeah, I can't really say a lot about it. And that's because one of the fundamental problems with this sector in Virginia is it's completely non-transparent. We just don't really know what the role of the national security infrastructure is in the data center layout. I'd say it breaks down in sort of two general areas. One is the AI race against China, the AI race, the international race, the fight for superiority. And I'd say that the argument a lot of time goes to, we need to do whatever the data center and the big tech companies want because we're in this existential race with China over who, controls the primacy of AI. And then the more operational national security argument, which is, the backbone of the internet is in Virginia. This was created there in the 90s, in the 80s, to service the, military industrial complex that grew out of World War II. And if we, in some way endanger the actual fiber backbone that our national security agencies rely on, there's a fundamental national security threat to the United States as well. So those are the two areas that we often see this debate go into. But it's kind of a ace up the sleeve for data center proponents, because we're, fighting them with a public voice, and we've got 50 different advocacy organizations in Virginia who have a coalition to fight for more transparent, better data center law. And if they can just pull out the scar that says, sorry, the United States will blow up if we don't do everything that big tech wants, it's a tricky fight.
0: Lastly, Abigail Spanberger's popularity and her honeymoon is kind of over. Some bad polling has come in. I think, we've in many ways attributed it to the lack of fight after there was the statewide ballot initiative about redistricting, and then the state Supreme Court said on procedural grounds, you can't do this, even though democracy said this is what they wanted to do. And Spanberger said, I'm not going to fight this. Of course you're looking at is another big piece of this. I would imagine just the outrage about utility bills being out of control because of these data centers, and with her being supportive of Virginia being the data center capital of the country, essentially. What are you hearing about her what are you hearing about her from regular Virginia residents, and what is your assessment of like her honeymoon period at least being over when you look at polling?
1: Yeah, there was a lot of outrage during our General Assembly session over a number of different vetoes that she took or that she made, on collective bargaining, on a few other issues. On the data center issues specifically, I think she was on the wrong side of public opinion on this one. And I think it has led to a dip in her poll numbers. Some of the polls that I've seen were, honestly not reflective of the anger that we saw in more active political communities in Virginia, and she still remains pretty high, although a significant dip from the 17% she won by. But I think that this is heading in a really bad direction for her, because the impact of these data centers, the impact particularly on people's personal economics, is only going to grow. And in the next 2 to 3 years, you know, I think the storm is here, but we're going to be having a hurricane force winds around this issue of data centers as they start to get in downstate, as the economic impacts start to grow even more. And, you know, next year, there's going to be an election season in Virginia for the Virginia House of Delegates and the Senate. And the Democratic Party is going to be sending mailers that say we've done a lot on affordability. But in that same mailbox, people are going to be getting a bill from Dominion Energy, and it's going to be twice what they paid 5 years ago. And which one are you going to believe? You know, and I think there very well may be an electoral backlash if the Democrats in Virginia are not seen as on the side of the people on this issue. And as of now, they're not.
0: Brennan Gilmore, how can people support Clean Virginia and your advocacy on pushing back against the growth of these data centers in the state?
1: There are a number of great organizations that fight this issue. You can go to cleanvirginia.org, sign up for our mailing list. Piedmont Environmental Council is another organization that's doing a lot of data center work. There are a number of others, but information about that coalition and about the fight is at cleanvirginia.org.
0: All right. Well, Brennan Gilmore, thanks so much for your time today of Clean Virginia, Executive Director. Thank you so much for your time today. I really appreciate it.
1: Absolutely. Thanks for having me, and thanks for covering the issue.
0: Of course. With that, folks, we're going to wrap up the free part of this program and head into the fun half. The one breaking news update we have is that Bernie Sanders has asked Graham Plattner to drop out of the race. So that's basically...
4: It's just a matter of when and... Yeah. What the who's going to replace him? Yeah,
0: yeah. So that's essentially every endorsement that he has, and there you have it, Matt. What's happening on Left Reckoning?
4: You can get MNI's immediate thoughts on the story breaking yesterday. I mean, I'd read the story like 10 minutes before we recorded it,
0: yeah.
4: But I think our reactions were pretty much in line with what we said already today, and you can hear us expand more on it. And we also talk about McMorrow and Haley Stevens and Abdullah Sayed. So Michigan funner stuff, like, if you can call it that, in the second half of the interview. So check out Left Reckoning right after the show today.
0: Check it out, folks. What else do we have? Oh, of course, mentioned this yesterday. A week from today, I am going to be doing a Zoom event with DSA to and we have that link right down there, right? To launch their 2026 to 2017 or 2027 program. Mike Johnson's been, you know, all over this fear-mongering. You've probably heard about it. It's the Workers Deserve program. Next Tuesday, July 14th, I'm going to be the special guest at the launch call. It's virtual at 8:30 p.m. Eastern. You can check it out, folks. July 14th. We will put a link to that down below in the video and episode descriptions. Join themajorityreport.com, please. Help keep us resilient in these turbulent times. You can IM the show, and we'll read your IMs on air. I think that's all we got, right? Oh, I just want to mention also, sorry, justcoffee.coop, fair trade coffee. Tea and chocolate. I have had so many messages in the past 24 hours. I'm trying to find this one. Here we go. If you guys could just pull this up really quickly, because we have a little bit of an update from Oliver Larkin. Oh, yeah. Oliver Larkin, our candidate, DSA-endorsed candidate, who joined us last week. We have exceeded our goal for the Majority Report link, the specific MR audience link to fundraise for Oliver Larkin. We've raised over $5,000, $5,300. The goal was $3,500.
4: Could do $7,500. I feel like, folks, can't we get it up there?
0: I think we can, but great job,
4: that's
0: guys.
4: Awesome.
0: Thank you so much to this audience for supporting Oliver. You know, polling, we've seen Bernie Sanders. What did he overcome? A 20-point deficit that was totally missed in Michigan back in 2016.
5: Now, this is a beach district, too.
0: Check
5: in with 4 hours.
0: Exactly right. Yeah. This is like the kind of district where you could really catch people sleeping with some low turnout. So
4: I've been impressed by the progression of the Larkin campaign. And I think, like, even, you know, uphill battle or whatever, it's worthwhile building this sort of infrastructure out in Florida.
0: Yes.
4: And having a counter message to a standard Democratic Party one, as we're entering a future that I think is pretty rocky for the top two parties. There's a chance he could win this. I wouldn't put anything past that. After Zoran beat Andrew Cuomo, I mean, I feel like anything's possible. But I am very impressed by the DSA efforts there. Also, DSA just endorsed Cory Bush. So St. Louis, you got your marching orders.
0: Hell yeah. And yeah, it's, you know, just again with this Plattner thing, perhaps if he had been, or somebody in that race, you know, he was a part of some larger organizational movement structure, there would have been red flags about his drinking and some of his lying. No, that wasn't
4: I got
0: me.
4: An Emma soundboard.
0: No, oh, you, was that, that really was, me?
4: No, I accidentally had majority report open.
0: Oh, okay. So no, I mean, I perhaps that would have been flagged. Like, there is I bring up that because Andrew Gillum is in the news today again, who, you know, was a
4: almost beat DeSantis
0: and came out of that primary as the more progressive pick and had a lot of, you know, issues with partying and drug use that had been uncovered, and he was just arrested again. I mean, I feel badly for the guy. It seems like he struggles. That was another candidate that was untethered from like a larger organization, but ran on a progressive platform. And I'm, as we work this out in real time, I just think part of why we were so defensive of Plattner with the New York Times story is that we are not naive about the headwinds of running against the establishment. And even, I think, perhaps Bernie's reticence to even say something immediately until just now is because he has a sensitivity about like the personal smear attacks that go against any candidate that's on the left. And this information, I mean, is out there for a lot of people, like damaging information for a lot of members of our Congress that you'll never hear about ever, because there's no incentive and there's no machine that's pushing it to the forefront. I'm not saying that's the case with Plattner, but I'm just trying to say, like, with this particular case and this credible case. But, you know, it is, when you have a structure and organizing behind you, it gives you more of an advantage than being on an island with a progressive platform, because 100%. It's just like what we're up against is enormous. The money and the influence and the power, it's enormous.
4: When we had Graham on for the first time, I remember hearing he said he was a fan of the show and all this sort of thing. I think that's good, but this was also in the wake of Zoran marching through the Dem primary here. And I thought, well, he doesn't have DSA. How is he going to make up for what DSA provides? And in my mind at that point, it was the volunteer base.
0: Yeah.
4: Graham inspired a volunteer base because the truth is, like, people will mobilize around the right ideas in this country. The problem that I missed was what he was missing was this vetting. And there's also a problem where the Democratic establishment, as we'll call it, vetting process was void here, because we know what they're vetting for, which is, do you support Israel and ramming AI data centers through your constituents' throats? That's what Gillibrand and Schumer are concerned with. So yeah, that vetting process was entirely, disregarded. And so a guy who had never run for statewide office, unlike Abdullah Syed, for instance, when a lot of this stuff will come out, beat the establishment candidate because, and I'll say, like, check out Matt Chrisman's Twitter feed. He's right about this. That brand is completely dead, and they would like to just gloat about this Plattner thing instead of addressing why that brand is absolutely dead, why Michael Bennett lost in Colorado, why this party is dead. And, you know, this is just, it's a big shame, because there was a lane here, and somebody who, didn't have issues with consent should have filled it.
0: Yeah, I mean, Red River Valley writes in, when a candidate doesn't have a political or organizational record, they only have their past and their identity. I disagree with that. I think they also have their platform, which matters a lot to me. And that's why I supported him. I didn't love hearing Emma lean on his past and identity as a veteran, as that's only got rhetorical force, which hasn't seemed to work in the Dems' favor so far. You know, fair criticism. I don't think I did lean on it. I would say I still don't like the impulse to cast out veterans from the left. Like, any working class coalition, any coalition that's going to challenge the 1% is going to include veterans. I think I heard Ryan Grimm make this point, like, the Russian Revolution included former soldiers, did it not? Like, you know, in many parts of the country, this is a way out for a lot of people, and some people are looking for a sense of purpose. And that is, I'm not going to be dismissive of that, and I'm also somebody that believes in redemption and restorative justice. Now, obviously, we didn't have all of the information at our disposal, and as soon as I heard about this, you know, we were quick to say that he should drop out. So, I still maintain that I don't agree with the arguments that we should not accept veterans into the left-wing coalition. I think it, regardless
4: I don't think it should be a special boost to them, and I think it's like very secondary, frankly.
0: Yeah, but
4: frankly, to like what the voters want, and the reason that Plattner was interesting to us is because Maine voters reacted to him almost immediately and started filling town halls for the right ideas.
0: Yes, and the veteran piece I still thought was poignant. If he was somebody who was criticizing the forever wars and wanted to cut off arms to Israel, like I. None of that stuff for me, you know, is something that we should be dismissive of. He resonated. He can have good politics and not be somebody who has redeemed himself sufficiently and who has made really, really significant mistakes and hurt people, including so many people on his campaign and volunteers who trusted him. And so I hope he does some self-reflection. With that said, we're going to head into the fun half. 646-257-3920 is the number. We'll probably take a call or two today. See you there.
6: Okay, Emma, please.
7: Well, I feel that my voice is sorely lacking on the Majority Report.
6: Wait, whoa. Look, Sam is unpopular.
8: I do deserve a vacation at Disney World. So, ladies and gentlemen, it is my pleasure to welcome Emma to the show.
7: It is Thursday.
9: I think you need to take over for Sam.
6: Yes, please.
10: No, I'm gonna pause you right there.
6: Wait, what?
10: You can't encourage Emma to live like this. And I'll tell you why.
11: So it's offered a tour, sushi, and poker with the boys. Sushi and poker with the boys. Who was offered a tour?

0: just think that what you did to Tim Pool was mean.
1: Free speech.
0: That's not what we're about here. Look at how sad he's become now. You shouldn't even talk about it. I think you're responsible.
1: I probably am in a certain way, but let's get to the meltdown here.
2: Twerk, sushi, and poker with the boys.
3: Oh my god.
2: Twerk,
3: wow.
2: Sushi. I'm sorry, I'm losing my fucking mind. Someone's offered to twerk, sushi, and poker with the boys.
4: Logic.
2: Twerk, sushi, and poker with the boys. Boy,
5: twerk. I think I'm like a little kid. I think I'm like a kid. Twerk. I think I'm like a little kid.
6: Had this debate 7,000 times.
5: A little kid. Think I'm like a little kid. Think I'm like a kid. Twerk.
6: I'm losing my fucking mind.
7: Some people just don't understand.
8: So I'm not trying to be a dick right now, but like, I absolutely think the U.S. should be providing me with a wife and kids.
1: That's not what we're talking about here.

0: not have a clue as to what's going on. 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
1: Sam has like the weight of the world on his shoulders.
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5: 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As I See It, Class Warfare, the Only Resort to Right-Wing Doom. 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
6: Welcome to Politics Done Right. My name is Egberto Willis, your host. Good morning, Houston. Good morning, Harris County. Good morning to the great state of Texas. And of course, good morning to the United States of America. Good morning to the entire world receiving our signals via the magic of El Internet, formerly known as the ARPANET, created by whom? Created by we the people. Una vez más lo voy a repetir. Created by we the people. Continuously controlled by they. The very, very few billionaires, the 0.1% of the world. Anyway, folks, we are going to get started. But before we get started, let's further on or move on to the genius in El Estudio, Señor Jack Van Beba. Good morning, Jack. How art thou doing?
7: Good morning, Egberto. Good morning, Houston. I'm glad you're here. All right, this morning on Politics Done Right, the contrast could not be clearer. In Michigan, Abdul El-Sayed's Medicare for All campaign now faces an AIPAC-backed establishment opponent after Mallory McMorrow exited the race. In corporate America, Microsoft announces 4,800 layoffs after tens of billions of stock buybacks. And in Venezuela, the United States sends 300 million in earthquake recovery aid while sitting on billions in seized oil wealth. The threat is simple. When money rules politics, workers, patients, and disaster victims pay the price. Boy, do they pay the price.
6: Yes, they do. What you got for me, Jack?
7: I'm tired this morning. I didn't sleep well last night, so...
6: Well, I'm so sorry that you didn't sleep well last night, and you're still here in the studio early this morning. So thank you so kindly for doing
7: that. Yeah, if you saw that, if you saw that zombie riding down the road, you know it was me.
6: It was you.
7: It had a 90.1 sticker in the back.
6: Well, let me just tell you, brother, it was great seeing you yesterday at the studio as I dropped my daughter off. You and Howard. Man, you guys are holding down that fort, and man, Howard's magic up there in that control room looks great. So anyhow, thank you for what you guys do, and you know I would always be thanking you guys for doing that great work. Anyhow, let's go ahead then and let's get busy. I have three stories that I want to cover, and Jack mentioned them, but I want to kind of lighten them up a bit. One. How can, you know, I spoke about accountability yesterday. And when we spoke about accountability, we did it in a form like, you know, it should not be surprising that

0: Donald Trump does what he does. It should not be surprising that Donald Trump uses crypto to steal money from his own constituents. None of that should be surprising to us because what we have turned, we're not turned into, what we have been is a people that revere celebrity, a people that reveres the rich, somebody just being rich. We somehow give them a modicum of respectability undeserved, but we do. Many a times when I make statements like that, I would have mostly MAGA in my chat saying it is all about being envious of the wealthy. I tell you something. Getting wealthy in America, once you know the levers of how the financial system works, which is not a fair financial system, getting wealthy is not hard. What is hard is convincing yourself to do the things that are necessary to get wealthy and hold on to it. I've told many a stories about personal stories about what was left, what I left on the table, because like I've always said, one, I like to sleep at night soundly, and two, that from a moral standpoint, the way I was reared, I just couldn't do the things that so many find easy to do. I shouldn't say so many, but that a distinct few find easy to do. Like I said, I repeat, making a lot of money in America is not difficult. A lot of people just may not know how to do it, but once given a few instructions, they could make a lot of money. Because again, it is that's what capitalism does. And there are, once somebody asked me, are we corrupting capitalism, or is capitalism the corrupter? And I've continuously said capitalism is the corrupter. Capitalism make good people do bad things, and there's a lot of bad things that we do. For those who haven't heard some of the stories that I've told about personal stories about leaving money on the table, I'll give you just one to give an example. I make a product, something comes out about at the turn of the century, and there is a computer mistake that most programmers, well, it's not a mistake, it's an assumption that folks' software would not have lasted as long as they did, crossing the boundaries of, going between 1999 December, 1999 December 31st to 2000. It was called a Y2K bug. The truth of the matter is, any sensible person writing software in the 90s had 10 years to know that how these functions would have, changed things. And well, in the software that I wrote for computer systems, both the ones that do things like date file transfers and that sort of stuff, made the adjustment for that date calculations. But and you know what? I am sure there's nothing genius about it. I'm sure thousands of companies had already taken that into account. The media blew it up as the Y2K issue problem. And every company run by business people, by capitalists who know nothing about science and who know nothing about programming, and some, the few that did really took advantage of all of us. Because remember, when all the software that goes into a Boeing airplane, or all the software that goes into your medical software, the millions of code, millions of lines of code that go into these pieces of software, when all of that has to be checked, well, did we do this with Y2K or not? Well, a lot of companies right up front knew that Y2K was not going to affect their software, because again, they were sensible in the 90s. And they, you know, when you write your software, you know, okay, as soon as the clock turns 2000, how do we handle it? Most of us did. But most companies out there sent out letters asking, hey guys, how much to upgrade our software to cover the Y2K problem? Capitalism told most companies two things. Whatever the market would bear was the first thought. And the second thought was, well, maximize the profits at all costs. That is what the god of capitalism told businesses to do, Milton Friedman. Whatever the market will bear, and maximization of profits for your shareholders and executives at all costs. So what did these companies do? Do slight modifications that were unnecessary, and had all of us, because all of us eventually paid for Y2K with higher prices for flights, with higher prices than they would have otherwise been, higher prices for food, higher prices for everything, because all those Y2K costs that these companies took that were undeserved went to them. They followed a capitalist model. They followed what needed to be done. Like I told you earlier, anybody has the potential to become rich. You remember Gecko on Wall Street, the guy named Gecko, the big Wall Street guy on the Wall Street program. I always use those two programs, those two movies, as a catalyst for a bit of storytelling. Wall Street came out, and the movie, Gecko went and gave a big speech, and he said, greed is good. And he also mentioned that most people are greedy. And the truth of the matter is, most of you out there that are hearing my voice, you aren't greedy. If you were greedy, you would do the things necessary to become rich. But in the process of everybody doing what's necessary to become rich, it'll all come tumbling down. House of cards or something like that. They call it house built with cards that are one card away from crashing. Now, in my case, I had several thousand pieces of software clients that, you know, each of them would have had to upgrade if I just said the word, and left several hundred thousand dollars on the, and that's just one item, left several hundred thousand dollars on the table. And, you know, men in the business that told me how stupid I was, how idiotic I was. But I tell you something, a house of cards. Thank you for that, Cheryl. But I tell you what, I slept at night. I kept my morals. And for those of, and you know what? Let me back up. Earlier I said, talked about greed, etc. And I said most people are not greedy, because most people, I guarantee you, most small companies, etc., they did the right thing. They went to, when the corporate folks came and said, the software that we bought from you, does it meet specs? Most people said yes. But a lot of these big companies, they either bought these upgrades that were unnecessary, or they told people the reason they were raising their prices was because of Y2K. Y2K was one of the biggest duds ever. The satellites that they were concerned about, the GPS satellites that they were concerned about, those contractors who wrote the software for those satellites, they're smart. They knew what to do. So the whole gist of this discussion here is to point out that we often give a certain level of respectability and merit to the wealthy that is completely undeserved. And when I talk about wealthy, I'm not talking about the person who has $1 million in the bank or $10 million in the bank. Most of those have really gone out there and worked for their money. I'm talking about the Elon Musk, the Bill Gates, and all these guys that have not earned 1% of what they have. I have many people that call and say, well, they took a risk. No, they didn't. You want me to tell you who take risks? That person that is sitting at the bus stop waiting for a bus, they're risking being hit. They're risking so much. They're risking when they walk, getting standing in a pot, falling in a pothole. That person building those skyscrapers that you see downtown everywhere you live, they are risking something. They're risking something more important than money. When you see those contractors and you see those builders walking on those beams that aren't making the kind of money that the executives who are going to live in those skyscrapers, they won't make a fraction of what those guys make. Moreover, they won't be able to go into that building after they're done building it. Those are the folks taking risks in this world, in this country, around the world. But we sit back and we revere the executive. We revere the capitalist. We revere the guy who simply trades one company for another, not having done anything or even know how the products being built in that company is made or how to make those products, but they're rewarded, and then we give them honor for being rich. It's a psychology that we've learned from the inception of our country. It's a psychology we have learned from the time that we went to elementary school. We were bombarded with all this information as far as what makes an economy work, etc., not realizing that the power in the economy is you. All of you that are listening to my voice right now. And we have even got to the point that when somebody speaks like me, when I start to give this story, this logical reality, one would attack folks that give this message as somehow being communist. And I always ask them to ask the question, who am I serving with this commentary? Who exactly benefits from this story? I want you to think about that. As one attacks somebody as you are a socialist for saying spoils in our economy should go to all of us. Why is it that we are so happy that oil has been in America from its inception? Oil is all over our public lands. Copper, iron, cobalt, all these elements all over. And a group of investors put money together to mine that ore and mine that oil. And not only do they get away with mining something they never put there and profiting from it, when one asks them to pay taxes on that reward that they get, they balk. They don't want to pay that. That's their money. No, it's not, but they think it's their money. They're raping the land. And they think that that money that they rape, and by the way, if the government goes in and says, okay, well, we are also going to mine oil. Oh, no, you can't do that. That's socialism now. You can't go and mine the oil that belongs to all of us. That's socialism. When I talk about us needing a framework, not only of learning who is respectable, who is deserving, who is honorable, it would have us make a lot of better decisions, because this did start with Trump. This started with our founding fathers. You know, I hope the one thing, and this is not about disparaging the guys who originally came up with our greatest capital document, the Constitution of the United States, that in fact, from its inception, we had to give it personality, known as the Bill of Rights. Remember, the good folks that refused to sign the Constitution depended on there being a moral portion of the Constitution that talked about humanity and not just about property. And that's called the Bill of Rights. Read our Constitution, folks. That's one thing we got to understand. Humanity came with the amendments. Humanity and the Bill of Rights is the first 10 amendments. And that came from its inception. One of the reasons why Republicans, the right wing, and neoliberals are so intent on keeping us dumb is that when we start asking these questions, we realize that there should be no elite. We realize that the power is really ours. And this is not cliche. If we ever decided to get into that mode of understanding that what we're indoctrinated with all the wrong cards, we'll do well. I'm talking about Venezuela after I speak to Johnny. Come on in, Johnny.
1: You know, Egberto, since you're bringing up occupational exposure and hazards, I can think of all kinds of occupational hazards for people in my family, for people in concrete, mesothelioma, for people that earn even more money, like doctors and nurses. Doctors, they have occupational hazards.
0: Big time.
1: Ebola, if they travel, right? What are the occupational hazards, occupational exposures for Wall Street criminals? Tell you, I can't think of anything. You know what? They don't deserve a donut. No donuts for them.
0: That is so true. I mean, it is, you know, I find it, you know, but, you know, indoctrinated is a great thing, right? I mean, I was indoctrinated, Johnny. I didn't come about this like, oh, somehow this came after, you know, looking at our whole economic system. It started from, again, this way of thinking started early, of course, 18, when I took Economics 101 and we were talking about widgets. And when we talk about widgets, about if you can make a lot of widgets and people want your widgets, even if you can make a lot of them, because you own the market, you have the pricing power. And when the professor asked us, can we charge more or less? I'm like, oh, we can charge less because we can make so many of them and people want it. We'll make so much money. You know, and the professor says, no, you charge more. And I'm like, what?
1: Hey, Gerto.
0: Yes, sir.
1: You know the two phrases in Do you know the two phrases in economics class in school that set me off, that made me antagonistic to the studies of economics right away? The two phrases was one, buyer beware. The other one was what the market will bear. And I thought, wait, what are you telling me? What the market will bear? You're saying what I will bear, what you could get away with tricking me into paying, even if I can't afford it. If I'm a modest income person, where I will accept, that is your premise for the study of economics. The Chicago School of Economics is the study of evil. Make no mistake. This is not the new school.
0: I want you to stop a second, Jenny, because a lot of people don't understand the Chicago School of Economics. The Chicago School of Economics, ruled by Milton Friedman, the great capitalist economist, went throughout Latin America and the East to change these people's economies, put in a lot of right-wing governments, got a lot of people killed. We don't teach that history in the United States. Argentina, Perón in where's Perón? Perón, we have Chile, Pinochet. Look, it was nasty what went on in Latin America to push capitalism, and very few people know about what the Chicago Boys did. The Chicago Boys were the economists that learned at the Chicago School of Economics, and they went throughout they were sent throughout Latin America to change the economies.

0: Go ahead,
1: Richard D.
0: Johnny.
1: Wolff, economist Richard D. Wolff, you know the one with the horns, because he's the
0: other.
1: He's
0: a friend
1: economist.
0: Of mine. He's my good
1: yes.
0: friend. I can yes.
1: He explained how he went through all the traditional Ivy League school training of economics, and then he had the other kind of economics training, and he explains the difference to his students, or when he was teaching economics. I don't know if he's fully retired now, but at the new school of economics, that's where you want to go. Well, now they're under attack for funding, being defunded, because Donald Trump is a pussy. Donald Trump is greedy. He's the reason why schools are being shut down, defunded. It's because of people like Donald. They can't handle the truth.
0: Well, no, actually, it's not that they can't handle the truth. Johnny, it's not that they can't handle
1: it.
0: It's Milton Friedman.
1: Confusing Milton Friedman and the other guy. Who went to Congress after he was retired and admitted that the whole trickle-down economic theory was wrong?
0: Oh, no, you're talking about the guy that just died. The reporter's husband. It's not that trickle down was. I think what he went out and said is that he waited too late. I can't remember. I know who you're talking. You're talking about Greenspan.
1: Charles Green. Yeah, he's the one who talked, who used this backwards, crazy, convoluted English to try to trick people. That was another red flag right there. But he even lied when he apologized. He made it sound like he made a mistake. He knew exactly what he was doing.
0: All right, Johnny.
1: Donut. Bye-bye.
0: Thank you. Thank you. I want my donut. Actually, guys, I'm eating once a day right now, just in one meal to, like, get a few pounds off, because I feel a little. You know, when you sit behind a computer 16 hours a day, you got to do something. And mine, in this case, I got to reduce my caloric intake. Anyhow. Let's get to, I am not sure why I started where I started. I think what happens is the story about Venezuela and what's happening. Now, Venezuela, as you know, it has a devastating earthquake right now. And we have people from all over the world helping dig people out. 3,000 something people, last report I read, were dead, 16,000 injured, and several thousand still missing. So, it's a devastating earthquake. If think about what would happen if an earthquake occurred in New York City. LA is a bit more spread out. People don't live on top of people in LA as much as they do here in New York City or Caracas, Venezuela, or some of the other heavily populated places in Venezuela. But the headline of this story is U.S. provides $300 million in earthquake recovery money to Venezuela, while sitting on $8 billion in stolen oil wealth. And I kept on saying, like, you know, why haven't we been talking about this? How does one country go into one other country, just take its resource, its natural resources, hilly-billy, and say, okay, that's ours, and we'll share it with you. Anyway, the Trump administration has seized at least $8 billion worth of Venezuela oil wealth since it overthrew President Nicolas Maduro in January, according to the New York Times. Now, as Venezuela struggles to cope with the catastrophe fear of earthquakes late last month that killed 3,300 people and left tens of thousands more injured, 41,000 to 50,000 people are reported missing, the U.S. is providing just $300 million in humanitarian aid and a small fraction of the money it purloined. Think about that. You took $8 billion of the people's oil. They have an earthquake. And you're going to give them $300 million to help with humanitarian aid. The Associated Press reported on Monday that international rescue teams have begun to pull out as hopes of finding missing loved ones alive dwindle. Shortly after deposing Maduro, U.S. President Donald Trump declared the U.S. took over Venezuela and the oil is flowing. Who the hell gave us the right to do that? Ask yourself, why do freedom fighters in other countries give us a hard time and say, you know, we are stealing. That's what that is. The big bully decide they're going to take your hamburger. Economist Francisco Rodriguez has found that during the first quarter of 2026, after Trump overthrew Maduro and the U.S. began expropriating Venezuelan oil, the country experienced the lowest rate of economic growth since 2021, even as oil exports rose. I want to repeat that for you. Economist Francisco Rodriguez has found that during the first quarter of 2026, after Trump overthrew Maduro and U.S. began expropriating Venezuelan oil, the country experienced the lowest rate of economic growth since 2021, even as oil exports rose. And guess what else rose? The price of oil rose. And still, they made less money than before Trump came and invaded the country. Now, do you see why the American government is not respected around the world? They're feared because they have big military and can do what they did to Maduro. Although I'm not a fan of Maduro, but you still don't do that. As Roxanne Vigil, a former senior sanction policy advisor at the U.S. Treasury Department, explained in an article for the Council of Foreign Relations last month, almost 100 million barrels of oil worth an estimated $8 billion have flowed through a process marked by no transparency and minimal oversight, while the Trump administration has repeatedly framed this control as benefiting both countries. It has not publicly disclosed how much Venezuelan oil it has sold, how much revenue it has collected, or how it has used those funds. But the question we should all ask is, why are we so silent as our government goes ahead and robs, steals, and rapes a country? And we don't say anything. We just let it be. Here we have a story in Common Dreams that took it up. But how many people understand that Venezuela, a rich country in natural resources, is poor not because of corruption? Because it could have a high level of corruption with the riches that it has, it could remain rich. But when you have the richer baby coming in and taking your resources, and then tell you, what's wrong with you, Venezuela? Why can't you do things right? When for all practical purposes, we are raping you blind. Why can't you recover from your earthquake? Why can you buy the equipment, the heavy equipment necessary to do all of that? Well, you got all our money. You're taking our money. And it's not even benefiting the United States citizens, because all that money goes into an offshore account controlled by one person, Donald Trump. And we have no way of seeing that money. It's all done on the executive level, folks. And we condone it. This election in November, depending on how we vote, will tell the rest of the world, will you condone theft at this level? Look, we've been doing this for a long time, but we have not done it as blatantly as we're doing it around the world as we speak. Ask your senator, what's their position on Venezuela? What are they going to pass into law to make us a responsible and respectable country? Because they're executing all of this in our name. You're good people listening out there. What about them? Moses, line one.
2: Buenos dias, mi hijo.
0: Buenos dias, hermana.
2: ¿Cómo está?
0: Bien, gracias. Talk to me, sis.
2: Okay. Let me see. Look very carefully. Consider very well. Like I always tell you, there is a power greater. Look at Venezuela and Martha's Vineyard and the hurricane that followed. They grabbed the immigrants and threw them in New York, threw them in Martha's Vineyard, not knowing that they were putting them in a nice and safe place. Soon after they threw them in Martha's Vineyard, the hurricane came down in Florida. Now, look at Venezuela. They went and grabbed Maduro and threw him there. And then we have the earthquake came down. And who can tell? Can they do anything with Venezuela now? No. They're afraid because they know who is controlling. They're afraid. The day is always darker before the dawn. Wait, because there is a judgment to this robbery and thievery from one end of the earth to the other. Thank you.
0: Thank you very much, Moses. You have a wonderful rest of your day. All right, folks. I just wanted to make you aware of the Venezuela issue, but beforehand, I want to just tell you that most of the stories that you've heard about Venezuela and the time Maduro wasn't up to the job, and Maduro again wasn't up to the job really, but Hugo Chavez was, and Hugo Chavez brought a lot of good to Venezuela. Don't listen to the rich Venezuelans that you have that left the country, because many of times the wealthy Venezuelans that left are the ones who were taking advantage of their own people. I mean, that's why after Hugo Chavez got into power, you had all these shops coming up on the road. Everybody, people were forming their own little businesses. We had hospitals on every, we had clinics on every few blocks. I mean, we had the kinds of things that humanity reveres. And that is something that we couldn't have succeed. We could not have Venezuela succeed. Venezuela was getting so far ahead that it was forming the Bolivarian states of South America, really, where they were forming a bloc with Argentina, Chile, Paraguay, Uruguay, Ecuador, and all these other countries uniting to get off of that stranglehold that the dollar has had on to control these other countries. And those were the real fears, that Venezuela had so much oil that it could have its own, not petrodollar, but petro whatever new currency they would have come up with. And it would have been backed by something valuable. Oil, gold, silver, and all these things that South America is very rich in. But instead, we could not allow that to succeed. These are the stories that are not told. And these are the stories that are not supposed to be told. You know, with Hugo Chavez and all of that. I wouldn't be surprised if a Venezuelan friend called me in and, oh, you don't understand what he did. Actually, I do. And we have quite a few people who've traveled to Venezuela and not only traveled there. You've heard me put a couple of professors on here in Venezuela. Live there, live it, that can tell you the true story. Same thing that we did with Cuba. You know, we stifled Cuba and said, look at how their economy is working. It's terrible. Of course, we prevent anything from going into Cuba, and we wonder why are they a basket case? Now we're shorting them with oil, and they still survive. I have TikToks coming in from Cuba with people with getting 2 hours a day of electricity and what they do during the day to mitigate the heat. I mean, you know, whenever we harm people, we make them resilient. It's like what happened to Iran, and look what Iran did. Look, I am an American. I am supposed to be proud of America. I am supposed to understand that we have the smartest people, because we have people from all over the world, Americans inclusive, all over the world, that put their minds to do things, unfortunately, those aren't the ones that are governing. And when you have, take a look at smaller countries, smaller populations, people that have been put on their, that have had to get up and do it on their own. Iran, Ukraine, found a way. Anyway, let's go ahead and talk Microsoft, because again, the big beautiful bill, that we warned about. We warned about it before this guy was elected. We warned that this is what he would do. And it has already started, or I should say restarted. After tens of billions of dollars in stock buybacks, Microsoft announces mass layoff of 4,800 workers. President Donald Trump has touted his massive corporate tax break in 2017 and 2025, not just as handouts to the rich, but as bones for their employees, who could expect to see rising wages and job growth in coming years. A promise that we are always told, that you want to believe. But one of the policy's biggest beneficiaries, Microsoft, just announced it was laying off thousands of employees in a move described as cost-cutting. Even though the company has spent tens of billions of dollars, guess what they use the tax breaks for? To buy back their stock. So those $10 billion, those billions of dollars weren't invested into factories. They weren't invested into human capital, meaning, oh, we got all these billion dollars. We can actually educate our people to do better things that will make the company grow more. That's not what they did. They bought back stocks. So now, let me put these in numbers for you guys. When you hear about stock buybacks, when you hear about cutting taxes for the wealthy, never believe that this somehow trickles down to you. And most of and brothers and sisters in the rural parts of our country, and brothers and sisters everywhere who vote because you believe in this concept of somehow the wealthy makes money and you feel good because it's going to somehow make the economy better. It never does. So now this buyback is not just a buyback of stocks. Let me tell you what it means, okay? This is now capitalism 101. You get a company, you split that company into pieces, and you sell it as stocks. So, and by the way, and then those stocks get a life of their own. And when that stock get a life of its own, you partition this company into bits and pieces, you can do whatever you want with the stock, right? It has a value. And that value is completely decoupled. Don't let anybody fool you. It's completely decoupled from the assets and the possibilities of that company. That's why SpaceX has the value of SpaceX does not resemble the total asset value plus the total market potential of that company. That stock price has nothing to do with that. It's whatever the market will bear. It has whatever value you want. But guess what? Normally, stocks are paid out, you know, when the company makes a certain amount of profit. What you do is you would pay that profit as dividend. But that dividend is treated just like the interest on your bank account. It's income. And when that interest, when that dividend is paid to you as income, whatever marginal tax rate you're in, that's how much you pay in taxes. So if you're paying 25% in income taxes, you're going to pay 25% of whatever you make on that stock as a dividend. If you're making 40%, 39% is your tax level marginal tax rate, you'll pay 39% on that money. Well, guess what? There is a magical way to allow rich people to keep holding on to their money. I told you guys about the insurance, buying an insurance policy or taking out loans before, because those are not considered income. But here's a magical way to reduce your liability to zero. Instead of paying you a dividend, the company gets a tax break, meaning our deficit goes up because they pay less in taxes. And then the company takes that tax break, meaning the money that they're not going to have to give to Uncle Sam for the services Uncle Sam gives to them, allowing them the streets, the air power, the, all the things, the defense that they need to keep their assets, all of that that they should be paying more for, that money goes back to the company, or it doesn't leave the company. And that company says, okay, I can do one of two things. I can give that money back as dividends based on the stocks that you own in the company, which you'll pay a high tax rate on, or I can make it to where I buy back the stocks. If I buy back stocks or reduce the amount of stocks on the market, guess what happened, guys? The price of those holding the stock goes up because there are less of the stocks. So the price of that stock goes up. So your wealth increases. You don't have to sell your stock, but your wealth increases and you paid no taxes on it because you don't pay taxes on stocks until you sell the stock and you have a realized gain. Magical. Magical. And you vote to support that. And people like me, when we talk about the rich is taking you to the cleaners, you tell me I have wealth envy. No, I don't. I want us to have a fair economic system. Guys, they depend on us not knowing this stuff. They depend on you not knowing this stuff. You are busting your butt every day. I don't care if you're making $30,000 a year or $500,000 a year. You're being screwed. And you don't even know it because the kind of people who make this kind of money, like how the hell does Donald Trump make $2.5 billion? He did absolutely nothing. Yet, nada for that money. We pay him $400,000 to be president. He used financial instruments to make $2 billion. That's $2 billion out of your pockets. Out of the American economic system that you drive. Two callers I must go to, but Microsoft gave us the catalyst to explain that scenario. Come on in, Betty.
3: Good morning, Alberto.
0: Good morning, beautiful.
3: Yeah, we are not jealous of the rich. They are chained to the Lord money. They don't love their self enough. They turn into someone we don't even know anymore. They step on us. They are money slap happy. Musk don't feel the hickey on his butt. I feel sorry for them. I love myself enough. Love y'all.
0: Love you, Betty. That's the word from Betty. Let's get busy with Bruce. How you doing, Bruce?
4: Hello?
0: Bruce, you're on. Yes, you're
4: Alberto.
0: On.
4: Yeah, I am an American, so I pulled for the American soccer team. But at the same time, I realized if they won, you'd never hear the end of Trump saying that his phone call affected it and that he was the reason they won. Can I finish with a real quick funny?
0: Yes, sir.
4: Yeah, I went out to eat last night, and I had a lady friend with me. We went to a Cajun restaurant. And the waitress came over, and I said, do you have frog legs? She said, yeah. I said, well, then hop over there and fix me something to eat. I'm done. Bye.
0: You're a terrible person. I'm kidding. Anyway, don't forget, folks, on July 10th, it's Coffee with Egberto. That's this Friday, guys. This Friday, Coffee with Egberto between 7 o'clock Central and 9 o'clock Central. Please sign up at tinyurl.com/coffeewithegberto. We can talk about whatever you want, and including if you want to call and beat me up, come on the Zoom and beat me up. I love that as well. I just want to see you guys. I just want to talk to you guys. and we can do it either with video on, video off, or if you want to just sit, time in and listen. This is all at the behest of our wonderful Cheryl Elkins. Please remember, the go to, what is it again? tinyurl.com/coffeewithegberto. Come on, sign up. It's free. All done by the one and only Cheryl Elkins. And she points out in the chat, it's great conversation always. A great conversation always. So let's do it, my brothers and sisters. But yeah, so I wanted to bring that story up with Microsoft and how we're screwed. You know, we think about, let's say, Warren Buffett, right? We look at Warren Buffett having all his billions and turning all of it over. He continued living in a modest home. Warren Buffett was a good guy, or is a good guy, but he's a capitalist. And like I mentioned, when people say, does capitalism make you do bad things? And the answer is yes. He knew how to maximize profits, and he sits at the top of the profit game. Now, he realizes that, you know what? I'm giving it all away. But here is the thing that I hold Buffett and all the benevolent billionaires accountable. It was not your place to take our money and then determine how that was going to be shared. That's not democratic. I know it feels like you're doing a good thing. All those billionaires that give away the fortune that they've made legally, they've made it legally. It's not their fault that our economic system is corrupt. They've made the money legally. But when they say they're making the money and then they form their foundations that give out the money, and they give out that money based on the specs that they decide they want, they took a public resource, your money, your labor, your purchasing power. They remember all your labor, your purchasing power, and all of that was turned into their wealth. Their wealth didn't magically appear. Their wealth is what you were not paid. Their wealth is the wealth you were not able to attain with the service you provide, the services you had provided to guarantee them their wealth. So consider their wealth the mining of your intellect, the mining of your labor, the mining of all that which you have created. And then they decide individually how that money will be dispersed. That's not democracy. That is the job of government, because government is we the people, and we vote how we want that money spent. We vote if we want Medicare for all. We vote if we want child care. We vote if we want these items, not dependent on the wealthy person saying, I think this is what's best. We vote for these things. Now, let me give a caveat there. Democracy requires a certain amount of an educated population. And the example I always give is the barrel of corn. If we have 1 million barrels of corn, and the people who says, or rather the people are hungry, and we have a few more barrels left, and we say we can't, we just have to stay in the state that we are because we need this barrel to make the next batch of that grow the next corn. An uneducated person will say, I'm hungry, I want that barrel, it's there, let's use it. Not realizing you have to think in the future for the future. So there is a certain level of non-democracy that humanity would need if it's not educated. Joe, come on in.
5: Yeah, Berto. So I wanted to say a comment about your comment about the rich giving away their wealth, philanthropy and whatnot. I would also argue as well that that concept of capitalism and the goodwill of the ultra wealthy, and it's kind of and that whole notion flies in the face of contributing to the common good and all of us working collectively to, you know, support everyone. So it kind of promotes that idea of like a capitalism in terms of, oh, look at the wealthy. They give away their wealth. So the whole system must really work. So anyway, I just wanted to kind of accentuate what you were saying.
0: Joe, I think that's such an and I'm thank you for saying that. You know why? Because a lot of people don't equate that. That is, in effect, that is a sort of, I don't want to call it propaganda, but it's sort of what is the word that you use when it's marketing? You know, you do a certain amount of marketing to justify what you do, and I think you nailed it when you say that, right? It is like, oh yeah, it worked because look, the we have philanthropies that do good things. Well, we have government that do good things because government is we the people. And I think what we have lacked is reclaiming that, or I shouldn't even say reclaiming, I should say claiming that government is we the people. Because right now, government is they the corporations. I mean, there are some studies, Joe, that's been done that show that 70% of what corporations ask for, they get. 30% of what we the people ask for, we get. It tells a sad story. But thank you, my brother. Appreciate you.
5: Yep. Have a good day, Egberto.
0: You too, my brother. All right. Cheryl Elkins said, these guys get tax breaks for their philanthropy. And, you know, that's another important concept, Cheryl, because look at the computer guy that was at the White House yesterday. Not Gateway Computers, Dell. He's at the and by the way, I think I told you guys a story. I know Michael Dell personally when I used to buy stuff directly from him at a company called PCs Limited on Lamar Boulevard in Austin, Texas. Before he got capitalized, there were a lot of sweatshops building computers in those days. I used to build computers from parts that we would bring some from Taiwan. Those were the days when you had all this fusion of people building things and saying, you know, look at what I made. Look at what I, you know, I used to build these damn things and sell them bits and pieces at a time. But he got capitalized. I never actually thought about, you know, capitalizing for a company like Dell or Gateway or any one of those things. But anyhow. We are close to the end. Let me jump to Jack real quick.
6: The word you were looking for was disingenuous. When you use philanthropy for a tax break, it's just disingenuous.
0: Exactly. So. Exactly. You nailed that. Anything else, Jack, before I close this baby down?
6: No, that's good.
0: Okay, guys, I missed one story with my over-talking, and that was a story on Medicare for All with Al-Sayed in Michigan. We'll talk about that throughout the week. Anyhow, I want to tell you guys how much I appreciate you, and I mean that from the depths of my heart. Love you all. You can get the rest of the program at politicsandright.com/newsletter, politicsandright.com/newsletter. 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Again, my name is Egberto Willis. This is Politics and Right, and you guys know how I end this baby. I am what? Out?
7: 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As I See It, Class Warfare, the Only Resort to Right-Wing Doom. It's Worth It, How to Talk to Your Right-Wing Relatives, Friends, and Neighbors, and other books written by Egberto Willis.

0: Welcome to Politics Done Right. I am your host, Egberto Willis. This is a progressive program that will take the mystery out of politics. This is the program that will encourage you to make sure government becomes we the people. Whether you are liberal, progressive.
1: I'm Rick Smith, and this is Labor History in Two. On this day in labor history, the year was 1998. That was the first day of a 48-hour general strike in Puerto Rico. The strike was called in support of telephone workers who had walked off the job 3 weeks earlier. The workers were protesting government plans to sell off the publicly owned telephone service to GTE, a private company based out of Connecticut. As

0: In the streets, the chant could be heard, Hilga, Hilga, or strike, strike. Many also chanted, never surrender. The telephone company belongs to the people. The strike won support outside of Puerto Rico as well. The Health and Hospital Workers Union 1199 in New York issued a statement of solidarity and a $100,000 donation to help support the cause. After the success and support of the general strike, the telephone workers remained on the picket line. The strike wore on for 41 days. In the end, GTE won the day. The company promised not to retaliate against any striking workers. But when they took over, the company reduced staffing through so-called voluntary layoffs and early retirements. This is yet another chapter in the fight against privatization.
1: Labor History in 2, brought to you by the Illinois Labor History Society and The Rick Smith Show.
2: You're listening to the American Democracy Minute, keeping your government by and for the people. With the Save America Act now stalled in Congress and unlikely to pass, more GOP-dominated state legislatures may take up Save Act like restrictive proof of citizenship and narrow voter ID options. Some have already passed similar provisions. We recently reported that President Donald Trump, in his quest to prevent almost non-existent non-citizen voting, attempted to get the Save America Act attached to must-pass bipartisan legislation in the U.S. House and Senate. That push has largely failed due to the filibuster and waning support among moderate Republicans. Now there's a renewed focus on the states. Voting Rights Lab reports that 28 bills in 17 states were filed this session attempting to implement documentary proof of citizenship requirements. Most failed, but Florida, Mississippi, Utah, and South Dakota passed restrictions, but weaker than the SAVE Act. 8 states passed legislation narrowing voter ID options, including Florida, New Hampshire, Utah, Kentucky, and Alabama. 6 other states, Arizona, California, Nevada, North Carolina, Ohio, and Oklahoma, have ballot measures this fall to enshrine narrow voter ID options in their constitutions. If 2026 is any indication, look for more red states to push SAVE Act provisions prior to the 2028 presidential election. We have more at AmericanDemocracyMinute.org. I'm Brian Beal.
3: Birthright citizenship. I'm Bill Newman for the Civil Liberties Minute. The 14th Amendment says all persons born or naturalized in the United States and subject to the jurisdiction thereof are citizens of the United States and the state wherein they reside. The subject to the jurisdiction language, the exception, excludes only children of foreign diplomats with immunity. So the Supreme Court ruled in 1898 in United States versus Wong Kim Ark, a decision affirmed about a dozen times over the next 125 years. But on the first day of his second term, Donald Trump issued an executive order attempting to nullify birthright citizenship. The ACLU sued. And on June 30th, the Supreme Court affirmed the constitutional right of birthright citizenship by a vote of 5-4. Justice Kavanaugh voted for birthright citizenship based on a 1940 law that Congress is free to change. So the law books will report that this case, Trump versus Barber, was decided 6-3. The decision is a victory, a big victory for civil rights and liberties. As Chief Justice Roberts wrote for the majority, citizenship then and now was the right to have rights, to freely participate in our political community. The framers of the 14th Amendment extended that promise to every free person born on this land. And today, we keep that promise. The Civil Liberties Minute is made possible by the ACLU, because freedom can't protect itself.
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7: While we were out, historic, disruptive, and deadly record heat waves strike both Europe and the U.S. Extreme heat intensifies major wildfires across Greece, Portugal, and Colorado. 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
5: Because, of course, they do. 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I'm Brad Friedman.
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1: London isn't just calling, it's cooking.
0: London broil. Sounds delicious. This is your Green News Report.
1: We ain't seen nothing yet.
0: Okay, Desi Doyen, it was a hot, hot holiday week, not only here in the U.S., but, well, elsewhere around the world, unfortunately.
2: Yes, unfortunately. While we were out, record-shattering heat waves struck both the U.S. and Europe. Now, in the U.S., more than half of all U.S. residents were under extreme heat alerts over the 4th of July weekend, forcing the cancellation of numerous Independence Day events. The extreme heat and sweltering humidity caused the death of at least 28 people. Mm. Electricity prices in the central and eastern U.S. surged as the heat strained the national grid. More than 600,000 Americans lost power at one point in the dangerous heat, and the extreme heat is hitting as the World Cup enters its critical knockout rounds.
0: And this heat wasn't just bad, it's been staying bad for quite a few days in a row.
2: Yes, it's very persistent. In Europe, the nearly simultaneous historic heat wave in late June is now officially the continent's most severe heat wave on record. Germany, Hungary, Czechia, Poland, and Denmark set new all-time national heat records. Officials estimate more than 20,000 excess heat deaths across Europe.
0: 20,000?
2: Yes. Train tracks buckled, roads melted, electric grids, hospitals, and mortuaries overwhelmed. Europe is the fastest warming continent, and this latest heat wave exposed weaknesses in the continent's infrastructure and buildings that were designed for a climate that no longer exists.
0: Among them, the fact that they don't have air condition in many homes, which, ironically, were they to get it, would only make the burning of fossil fuels causing all of this even worse.
2: Yep, until everyone is able to switch over completely to renewable electricity. Another heat wave is now on tap for Europe, the third since May. On DW News, Dr. Liz Bentley of the European Meteorological Society warned,
3: it's not only becoming the new norm, it's actually going to continue to get more extreme beyond this. We're not just seeing them as kind of every decade or so. We're seeing them every year, typically temperatures being broken. And that's going to become an annual event. And even if you look, go forward a few decades, we'll look back to the summer of 2026 and say, oh, that's quite a cool summer compared to what we get now.
0: If only someone had been trying to warn people twice a week for 6 minutes for about 18 years.
2: The relentless heat also intensified major fires in Greece, Portugal, Spain, and France. In the western U.S., the heat triggered more than three dozen major wildfires, including a massive fire on the Colorado-Utah border that has killed three firefighters and burned nearly 50 square miles. Mm. And yes, it is climate change, driven by the burning of fossil fuels. Scientists at World Weather Attribution announced that the intensity and long duration of the combined heat and humidity of both the U.S. and the European heat waves would have been, quote, virtually impossible without the effects of fossil fuel pollution. Impossible before humans began warming the planet. A troubling pattern has also emerged this summer. All-time heat records are being broken with unusually large margins over previous records. New York City Mayor Zohran Mamdani called on residents to set their thermostats to 78 degrees, as recommended for years by the U.S. Department of Energy. But immediately afterward, the Trump Energy Department deleted more than 6,000 government web pages with tips for energy saving, according to the Internet Archive.
0: Wow.
2: And finally, some better news down under. Beginning July 1st, Australians across most of their country now receive 3 free hours of electricity every afternoon. Huh. It's part of a new initiative that utilizes excess solar energy generated during peak sunlight hours. And again, completely free.
0: Because they have so much solar, they don't know what to do with it.
2: Yep.
0: For much more on all of these stories and the many we couldn't get to today, check out our website at greennews.bradblog.com. 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I'm Brad Friedman.
2: And I'm Desi Doyen.
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0: For Scientific American Science Quickly, I'm Rachel Feltman. Today we're back with another one of SIAM's 2026 Young American Scientists. This group of groundbreaking researchers represent the future of science, technology, and medicine. One of those honorees is Kale Machado Costa, an assistant professor at the Department of Psychology at the University of Alabama at Birmingham. He studies how learning works on a neurological level. Thanks so much for coming on to chat with us today.
1: This is my great pleasure.
2: Before we get into the subject of your research specifically, I have to ask if you would tell me why you describe yourself as slightly cursed.
1: Over the course of my career, there have been only very few instances where I have made a prediction, right? I have a hypothesis, I made a prediction, and my prediction actually turned out to be correct. Almost every single time when I make a prediction and I do the experiments, I get the opposite results or something that was entirely unexpected, not even in the realm of my imagination at the time. That's why I facetiously called it a curse. But actually, it's also a blessing because it means that my career has been very exciting, at least from my perspective. There's always something new at the end of every experiment.
2: Yeah. Well, and I think that's so interesting because some lay people who are, you know, maybe familiar with scientific findings, but not so much the process of the scientific method, might hear that and think, well, he must not think he's very good at doing science, but it sounds like it actually facilitates you being really excellent at doing science. Could you tell us more about how it informs your approach to research?
1: Well, of course. So one of the ways that it strongly affects my approach to research and that I tell everyone in my lab is that you should always start a project, start an idea with a hypothesis, with a prediction. And that's very important because if your prediction is wrong, you still have an informative result, right? Many of the times you can start a project with purely exploratory aims, and there are some times where that is very much warranted and necessary. You will not know when you've actually supported or refuted a particular hypothesis. So having a very strong, very specific prediction at the onset of your experiment really, really helps you achieve not only a publishable, but really an informative, a significant result. I mean, for me, if I didn't have that, most of my projects would have ended in dismal failure. I mean, most of them still do, in a way. There's always, you know, experiments that fail for multiple reasons. That's part of the scientific process. But it would have been even worse, let's put it that way.
2: Yeah. Well, in one of the instances where things didn't go quite right, I would love to hear more about this. You actually uncovered some issues with a very common model species that perhaps other scientists should be aware of.
1: Yes, this was a very interesting case towards like the last quarter of my PhD. So I was using this very common, probably one of the most used transgenic lines in neuroscience research, that cream mice. These mice, they allow us to do genetic manipulation specifically in dopamine neurons. So in neurons that express this protein called DAT, the dopamine transporter. So they're standardly used all across my field. Now, I was testing the effect of trying to knock out this particular gene. And when I ran all of my mice, and I was blind to it, right? So this is part of the rigor. You're blind to the genotype when you're in the experiments. When I was uncovered and I could actually analyze the data, I noticed that my control mice, they were acting kind of funny. They were acting weird. And that was severely affecting the conclusions that I was trying to make. And that was very puzzling. So at this point, you know, many people could say, well, this is very strange. I am going to switch. I'm going to ignore this. I'm going to do something else. But I thought that that could actually mean something important. My PhD advisor at the time was happy to indulge in my strange obsession. So I went and I dug deeper and I really tried to investigate what were the mechanisms of what I was seeing. And what I ended up discovering was that this widely used mouse line, at least in the kind of substrains and versions that we were using, they had a very particular, very strong sex-dependent phenotype because the native expression of dopamine transporter was reduced, was impaired. So essentially, these mice, and especially the females of these mice, they were a model of ADHD. So they were hyperactive, they had lower DAT function, And what we wrote up in the paper, which actually was one of the top 100 neuroscience papers that were in the journal that year, what we say is that, well, you really need to look into that if you're trying to see behavioral effects or any kind of effect of a particular genetic manipulation, because just that strain already has this background phenotype.
2: Very cool. So let's talk about your work on learning. What was kind of the prevailing school of thought on how we learn, and what have you uncovered in your research?
1: So at the risk of using a very gross oversimplification, you can basically divide the ideas about learning or the frameworks of learning into two big groups. One big group, the idea is that when you learn about something, when you learn about an action or a cue, some event that you observe in the world, what you are learning is fundamentally how good or bad that event is, right? So the value of a particular cue, of a particular action. This means how motivationally relevant is the outcome that is associated with that particular cue or particular action. And in this big view, which in the current computational lingo is often referred as model-free learning, you don't have to have a detailed representation of the world. All you need is to learn how good or bad something is, to update what is called a value function. So that's one view of it. Another view is that when you explore the world, what you do is you create a representation, a simulation of the external world in your mind, right? And you learn how individual events are associated with each other. You can estimate the probability that something will happen based on what you just observed. And in this type of learning, which in the modern lingo is often called model-based learning, you create a rich representation of the world. And this has multiple advantages in the sense that you can use these presentations to make inferences about things that actually have not happened based on what you have experienced before. While in the model-free type of learning, you can only really learn, you can only make decisions based on the actual experiences that you have had. On the other hand, model-free learning is much more simpler to implement, while model-based learning requires a lot more energy, a lot more computational resources.
2: Got it. So model-based learning is essentially building an internal simulation of how reality works, and model-free learning is pretty much just trial and error, where you're keeping track of what works and what doesn't. So where does your work come in? You know, do your findings support that two-system framework, or are things more complicated than that?
1: Now, in my work related to that field, there's two findings that I like to highlight, where I recently showed that dopamine prediction errors, or dopamine signals, which have long been associated with model-free learning, so it's thought to represent the difference between predicted and expected reward value, so something that is very much related to reward, I had experiments where I actually showed that dopamine signals, they actually represent prediction errors about things that don't have reward value. And in that sense, these signals, they approximate much more a model-based prediction error than a model-free prediction error. In another study, I investigated the role of an area called the orbital frontal cortex, a very interesting part of frontal cortex. And in humans, it's right here above the eyes. And in this area had long been associated with model-based learning. So there's multiple studies showing that neuronal activity in this area represents kind of like these associations between elements of the world, especially those that are related to the execution of tasks. There has been a rather influential hypothesis that this area kind of stores this type of cognitive map presentations for the execution of tasks. So my initial hypothesis was that if you inactivated the orbital frontal cortex, this OFC area, that all model-based learning would be disrupted and there would be kind of a default to a model-free learning system, right? Assuming that you have the two parallel systems in the brain, and when one can't work, you basically default to this other strategy. What I found was that not only did model-based learning get kind of disrupted when you inactivated OFC, but that this effect was actually very specific, meaning that the rats, they could still create a model of the world, but this model was confused. So essentially, they built a confused, imprecise model, And so from there came our proposal that what the orbitofrontal cortex is doing is not necessarily mediating all of model-based learning, but that is particularly important for linking specific events to each other. That when this area is not working right, you end up having confused, degraded, or imprecise models. And I like to imagine that a lot of behavior can be explained, or some things that we consider maladaptive behavior, including disease states, they are better explained not necessarily from like this opposition between model-free and model-based learning, but rather they could be the use of models of the world that are differentially structured, right? That you can imagine that we're all working based on our own interpretations or representations of the world, but that someone may have a representation that is very detailed, very accurate, very adapted to the task they're performing, while someone else may be having a representation that is not as precise, that is actually confusing different associations, forming a rather distorted view of the world.
2: And what would the potential implications be, both, you know, in terms of just sort of understanding human behavior, but, you know, also in potential applications?
1: So there's a lot of possibilities there. If I start maybe with the most fundamental implication, is that maybe this dichotomy between model-based and model-free is a bit overblown. So maybe instead of thinking of model-based versus model-free, we're thinking of models of different complexity that can be deployed or differentially recruit different brain areas. I think this could have a lot of implications for understanding mental illness, right? So for example, in another project, another study that I published, I also showed that the orbitofrontal cortex, this area, was very important for, or essential actually, for a process called latent inhibition. And latent inhibition is a measure of attentional filtering. Basically, how do you ignore information that is irrelevant? So we show that orbitofrontal cortex is important for that. And in people with schizophrenia, they have notoriously a deficit latent inhibition, right? And the idea there is that they don't filter out information efficiently. So they basically attribute relevance to almost everything that they see. So they form spurious associations that eventually lead to hallucinations and cognitive disorder. So what if we had computational tools, or at least a general framework in which we could interpret the hallucinations and kind of the cognitive deficits that we see in schizophrenia based not necessarily on a general dysfunction of model-based learning, but actually as the creation of a disordered model that has its own particular structure? We might be better able to pinpoint what are the cognitive processes that go awry in mental illness. So this, I think, is important for computational psychiatry. Another potential example is in the neuroscience of addiction or substance use disorder. So if you think that there's a general theory that thankfully I think has fallen out of fashion, that as a consequence of substance use disorder, you have also this transition from a model-based strategy to a model-free strategy, right? From someone that forms and uses a detailed representation of the world versus a over-prioritization of rewards and values. But you can think that actually, instead of having the transition from model-based to model-free, what you have after substances or drug abuse is the creation of a disordered model. And you can think about the importance of that because it explains, for example, the success of behavioral strategies like contingency management in the treatment of drug abuse, right? And which is much harder to explain if you think that you have this, let's say, an over-dominance of model-free strategies. These are controversial topics, and I'm sure a lot of my colleagues would disagree, but it's where my thoughts are leading based on my previous work.
2: Very cool. And my last question is just, you know, what are some questions that you're really excited about answering in your field?
1: So one of the things that we are doing in my lab quite a lot is trying to understand what is the informational content of those dopamine teaching signals that I talked about before. So if it is indeed the case that dopamine signals are carrying information that is beyond, you know, reward prediction errors or beyond rewards, and it's doing something that is really more akin to a model-based prediction error, then what are the dimensions of information that contribute to these signals. Another question that I'm very interested in, and this relates to a recent work that I published with Joe Azang, a fellow postdoc at the NIH, where I was working with Jeffrey Schoenbaum, my postdoc advisor. So we found out that if you record another neuromodulator, acetylcholine, together with dopamine, that their interactions, they vary a lot depending on whether dopamine seems to be responding to something that is about reward versus processes related to motivation. So maybe part of the secret to this difference in information encoding comes from the interaction of different neuromodulators. So I'm also very interested in how different neuromodulators interact in learning to try to see if that increases information capacity. And then, as I mentioned before, thinking about the orbital frontal cortex, I am interested in trying to tease out what are the environmental properties or the conditions in which you create more detailed or simpler or more precise versus more generalized models of the world. And I think finally, I am very interested in how all of these, you know, rather abstract computations are actually enacted by individual neurons. So while it may seem like a lot of aims, I hope it's also clear that they all center around a general question, which is trying to understand what are the mechanisms, both informational and cellular and molecular, that determine what do we learn? Like, what exactly do we incorporate into the brain, into our mind, when we are exposed to different events in the world?
0: That's all for today's episode. We'll be back on Friday with one more Young American Scientist special. This one all about surprising new questions in cancer research. For more on this year's Young American Scientist, don't forget to check out the latest issue of Scientific American. You can also head over to our YouTube channel to see video profiles of some of our winners. Science Quickly is produced by me, Rachel Feltman, along with Fonda Mwangi, Sushmita Patek, and Jeff Delvisio. This episode was edited by Alex Seguiera. Mariel Issa and Aaron Shattuck fact-check our show. Our theme music was composed by Dominic Smith. 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For Scientific American, this is Rachel Feltman. See you next time.

0: This is the story of a very special woman. 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

0: Hello and welcome to the Scholar Circle, scholarcircle.org. I'm Maria Armudian. And in this hour, the latest Supreme Court decisions have further weakened the capacity to regulate guns. Is the United States Constitution colorblind? What do these and the other decisions mean for race, human rights, and potential violence in America? Doug Becker explores.
1: I'm Doug Becker. If it's June, it's Supreme Court Decision Month. Today's show, we're going to explore some of the recent rulings of the Supreme Court here in this term in 2026. The first sort of broad issue that we're going to address is the status of the Second Amendment. There have been a number of guns rights cases that have been decided, and ultimately, sort of where is the Second Amendment now compared to in the last few years, and what are these cases? What did they decide? And what does that suggest about the direction that the country is going with respect to how it understands the Second Amendment? The second we're going to ask is the role that race plays in the Constitution, and ask a big, broad question: is the Constitution colorblind? Does the Supreme Court, first of all, and then should the Supreme Court consider race in its rulings? Our panel today, Robert Spitzer, is Distinguished Service Professor Emeritus in the Political Science Department at SUNY Cortland in New York. He's the author of Guns Across America: Reconciling Gun Rules and Rights and the Politics of Gun Control. Eric Siegel is Ashe Family Chair, Professor of Law, and the Executive Director of the Emmett J. Bondurant Center for Constitutional Law, Practice, and Democracy at Georgia State University. He's the author of Originalism is Faith and Supreme Myths: Why the Supreme Court is Not a Court and the Justices Are Not Judges. And Carlton Larson is Martin Luther King Jr. Professor of Law at the University of California at Davis. He's the author of The Origins of Adversary Criminal Trial in America and One Nation Under Law: The Meaning of the Declaration of Independence. Thank you all so much for joining us today. And Robert Spitzer, I'll ask you the first question, this big broad question. The Supreme Court's had a number of cases on gun rights. What were some of the decisions on those cases, and what does that generally say about where we are as a country and where the court is on the status of gun rights and gun ownership in America?
2: There are two cases that the Supreme Court handed down within the last week that pertain to the Second Amendment and gun rights. One is a very narrow case. The other is quite a bit broader, with suggesting a number of directions that the court wants to go, at least the conservative majority. The first case, U.S. versus Hamani, was a unanimous verdict, interestingly enough, all nine justices on the same side, and it had to do with the case of a person described as a occasional marijuana user who was found to have a gun in violation of a federal law that says if you're on a schedule, caught with a Schedule I drug, you couldn't have guns. And this case dealt a lot with different scenarios about what kind of drugs would or would not be permissible. How is an occasional marijuana user different from a person, for example, who takes an occasional drink of an alcoholic drink? Such a person not barred from having a gun. And the court in this case ruled very narrowly. That's how they got all nine justices on the same side. They looked at relevant history, including old laws regarding drunkenness and firearms, although I don't think they did a particularly good job in investigating that question. I've looked at it a little bit. And the outcome was that they very much left open how to apply this principle of various substances that are mind affecting or mind altering with respect to gun ownership, possession, and use. So there will surely be more cases dealing with other kinds of substances. And so that kind of is one instance, or that was one case, one decision where they ruled on a Second Amendment question in favor of the person involved, but again, very narrowly drawn. The other case is the Wolford case. It came from Hawaii, and this had to do with a very odd category of gun carrying, where the court said that a person dealt with the question of whether a person who can lawfully carry a gun out in society could bring a gun into establishments. Well, let me back up. It had to do with requiring public establishments, private establishments that serve the public, like a restaurant or a shopping mall, let's say, whether the state of Hawaii and I believe five other states had a rule in place, a law in place that said that you were not allowed to bring a gun to such places, into such places, unless the places affirmatively said that you may carry a gun. The law that most states have is the opposite, including the state where I live right now, Virginia, which says that you can carry into, let's say, a store or a similar place owned privately, but it serves the public, unless they put a sign that says no guns. Now, when I first read about this, I thought, well, it's not that big a deal. It seems like a fairly marginal conflict about gun carrying, but it became very important. And by 6-3 vote, the six conservatives against the three liberals on the court, they ruled that these laws were not constitutional because it infringed on people's right to bring a gun with them for self-protection, and that if they had to somehow contact store owners or other similar places as to whether they could bring a gun or not first, it would be foul and thwart the right to carry a weapon. And a rather stinging and sharp dissent was written by Justice Jackson. And I will say it was quite a brilliant piece of writing. I was sympathetic to the arguments that she raised in that dissent. Nevertheless, it was on the losing side of that case.
1: And Eric Siegelman, both cases affirmed the right to carry a weapon, whether it was in a smaller case kind of wrestling with is marijuana use all that big of a deal, or the right to, you know, carry a weapon into these establishments. So is it fair to say that, at least from a broad perspective, the Second Amendment is at least, you know, as vibrant, you know, the right to own guns is at least as expansive and maybe even growing as a result of these cases and the trends on the court?
3: 100%. Let me just make one clarification. The second case did not involve the right to bring a gun onto somebody else's private property. Nobody has the right to bring a gun onto someone else's private property unless the private property owner says, yeah, if I say no, you can't come on. And in fact, two of the dissenting justices said the Second Amendment shouldn't even have been implicated in the case because it's really a property rights case. Leaving that aside for the moment, can I just back up to like a little bit of background and then some generalities that I think are really important? And I want to be, you know, I am a pretty known opponent of the court's interpretation of the Second Amendment. So let me suggest what reasonable people can disagree about and what reasonable people, in my opinion, cannot disagree about. I think reasonable people can disagree over whether the Constitution as a whole protects gun rights, because the Supreme Court has found unenumerated rights, meaning rights not listed in the Constitution, throughout American history. The right of adults to refuse medical treatment is not in the Constitution. We all have that right. The right to bring up our children as we see fit is not in the Constitution. We all have that right. So to the extent the court finds fundamental rights in the 14th Amendment or the 9th Amendment, we can reasonably disagree about that. I don't think reasonable people should be able to disagree about whether that right comes from the Second Amendment, which limits the right to a well-regulated militia. I mean, I know 5-4, Heller said otherwise, now it's 6-3, but any historian will tell you that's just wrong, and the text doesn't support it. But let's put that aside to one issue. After the court found, after, you know, 200 years, this individual right to own guns hidden in the Second Amendment, separate from militia service, lopping off the first half of the amendment, the court made the same assessment as to state laws, because that was a D.C. law, which isn't a state. And that was 2010. And then nothing for a decade. And Alito and Thomas and Scalia would consistently dissent. It took Alito a while, but he came along. And these cases denying cert, where the right was basically frozen with Heller, which was a complete ban on handguns. No handguns, with some minor inconsequential exceptions. During all that time, Thomas was seething, Alito was seething, Scalia was seething. Scalia is no longer with us. This is partly revenge for that decade of not knowing how Justice Kennedy was going to vote. It turns out Scalia put some paragraphs in Heller that said nothing in this decision in 2008 affects traditional laws governing sensitive places, which kind of people can own guns, mentally ill, felon. This is not, Scalia said, this has nothing to do with that. Conservatives hated him for it, but that's what he said. Well, we now know that he said that because Kennedy's fifth vote in Heller was dependent on that very important paragraph. Now, with Kennedy gone, we have the Wild West on the Second Amendment. And that led to the most important Second Amendment decision, which is the Bruin decision written by Justice Thomas in 2022, I think it was, and or 103. And this is one of the worst decisions in the history of America. It makes no sense, and it's plaguing us today. And what Justice Thomas wrote in Bruin, joined by other majority, was we are only going to ask when a gun law is challenged, whether it is similar to gun laws passed in 1791 or 1868. We're not going to ask, and you can't ask if you're a lower court judge, the traditional question we ask in all constitutional law cases. How important is the right being burdened? How serious a burden is the right? And what is the government's reason for infringing the right? We have a free speech right to yell fire in a crowded theater, but that right is counteracted by the policy consideration that if there's no fire, it's more important to stop people from getting hurt in crowded theaters than my right to yell fire, right? And we do that over all of constitutional law in virtually every area of the law. That question is no longer allowed. So in both of these cases, the government was not allowed to come in and say, this is the reason for the law. Okay, that's madness. It's anti-originalist. It is how no con law cases, virtually no con law cases are decided. And I'm just going to say 1 minute about why it's madness. There are no weapons in 1791 or even 1868 that are in any way relevant to AK-47s or handguns you can hide in your pocket, which is a really big deal, hiding guns, especially if we're talking about going into a private business and causing damage. So the idea that somehow we have to find analogous laws in a world where the weapons we have today not only didn't exist, but couldn't even be imagined, A, no other country in the world does that, B, it is insane, and C, all it leads to is judges imposing their value judgments under the table instead of on the surface. If I have to explain why the government's policy consideration is more important than the right, than the burden on the right, I at least have to say some things about the importance of those two things. I'll end with this analogy. We have a right not to wear seatbelts because it infringes our liberties. But we all know intuitively that right is outweighed by the societal interest in insurance rates going down, people not dying, you know, bad car accidents. If we asked, were there any laws in 1791 similar to the, you know, to laws infringing seatbelts, I mean, requiring seatbelts, we would ask what? Are horses enough like cars? And look at the safety, or I don't know, bikes, you know, bicycles, I think existed. Are they enough? It makes no sense. And no one would ask the question that way. This is the originalist revenge on the Warren and Berger and even Rehnquist courts. And nothing about gun rights in this country will be sane until Justice Thomas, I know I'm sounding very strong here, but think about it. Why are we comparing this country to 1791 on issues where technology has changed, where there was no Times Square in 1791 like we have today? So this court is all about increasing gun rights. It's as much a revenge for Roe versus Wade. We can end that later if you want. It's as much a thing of owning the libs as it is about substantive law.
1: Mm. Carlton Lawson, your thoughts on the state of gun ownership, you know, gun rights, et cetera, on the basis of these decisions and recent decisions by the court?
4: Sure. Well, I would agree with a lot of what Professor Siegel said. In particular, this historical inquiry that Bruin directs lower courts and judges to engage in is really distinctive in constitutional law. And it's problematic, I think, not only just because it asks in some case what it is a very stupid question, you know, what is the 18th and 19th century analog to a modern law, but it poses a question that is just very hard to answer simply because lawyers are not historians, right? Lawyers are not trained in the sort of work it takes to read old statutes, how to uncover them, how to understand what they meant in their historical context. And what you're asking people to do is do this on the fly, on the basis of limited information. And maybe you're lucky. Maybe you get some other groups that come in at a later stage. They can file amicus briefs or additional, you know, bits of evidence that go in front of a court. But if think about the initial court, you know, somebody files a motion to dismiss on a criminal charge and says this is inconsistent with the Second Amendment. And now some poor public prosecutor somewhere maybe has 30 days or something to come up with an historical response. And the burden is on the government to prove that this historical analogy exists. And that's just not something that lawyers are trained to do. So it's asking the wrong sort of question in the wrong sort of way. And there was a judge in, I think, Mississippi or Alabama, I forget, Judge Reeves, who essentially said, we need to bring in experts on this. We need to actually have real historians come in and provide evidence to the courts. And the courts have, and it's not just in the Second Amendment context. I mean, it comes up with the history and tradition test that the court is using in the due process context as well, where the parties are invited to present historical evidence. But it's never done the way we often do in litigation, where we're trying to bring in expert testimony. We depose them. We have expert, you know, expert witnesses, subject to cross-examination. Instead, what often happens is somebody files a brief, you know, maybe at the appellate stage, an amicus brief, somebody sticks some historical stuff in there, may or may not be right, maybe completely wrong, but a judge has no way of knowing that. And then the judge picks that up and cites it in the opinion, and then suddenly it becomes governing law. And so it's not a process that lends one any faith in the accuracy or you know, precision of the results.
1: You listen to Scholar Circle, scholarcircle.org. I'm Doug Becker. We're talking about the recent Supreme Court decisions, specifically right now about gun rights laws, Second Amendment questions, and then broadly about the way in which the court is approaching its interpretation of the Constitution. Our guests today are Robert Spitzer from SUNY Cortland, Eric Siegel from Georgia State University, and Carlton Lawson from the University of California, Davis. And Robert, you were going to respond.
2: Yes. Regarding the Heller and Bruin cases, Heller was the 2008 Supreme Court case that established for the first time in history that the Second Amendment protected an individual or personal right to have a gun for protection in the home. And essentially, Justice Scalia, who wrote that majority opinion, an opinion that he said was the most history-driven decision he had ever written, was accurate about history only if you were standing on your head at the time. Historians and colonial historians, constitutional historians almost uniformly agreed that the Second Amendment really is about militias. After all, the first phrase of the Second Amendment is a well-regulated militia being necessary to the security of a free state, etc. So, okay, and they're looking to history. But then go to the Bruin case, which was 2022. And in this case, the most significant substantive conclusion was that there was a long historical tradition of relatively unregulated gun carrying out in society by civilians, and that it was this long tradition, this historical tradition, that they said was the basis for enshrining a new constitutional right of people, to average citizens, to carry guns with them in everyday life out in society. Now, I've been studying old gun laws for over 10 years. And it's a fascinating enterprise, at least to me. And I will tell you that not only is that not a correct reading of history, it's of law history, it is the opposite. That is to say, gun regulations were the default in American history, not the opposite. Now, I grew up with Westerns, with stories of pioneers and the gun-toting a farmer who kisses the wife goodbye, goes off to serve in the militia or to fight outlaws or do the other things that we see so often in popular culture and come home, that was sort of how people behaved. And that was where the law sort of only picked up maybe, but that was not true at all. From this early 1600s to the start of the 20th century, every single state in the country enacted anti-weapons concealed carry laws, every single state. And those laws began in the 1600s. Three quarters of the states during the same period of time had laws restricting the open carrying of weapons by average citizens. Nearly half of the states had laws that restricted any weapons carrying by civilians in society. So I mean, so the historical legal record is utterly clear. And I've been compiling and writing about these laws for a long time. So even if you accept the dubious proposition of lawyers trying to, and judges trying to do history on the fly, the point that both Professors Larson and Siegel made so eloquently, okay, fine, accept that. Well, what does the historical record say? What it says is that weapons were heavily regulated and that there were literally thousands of weapons laws of every imaginable variety enacted in the colonies, the states, and localities across the first 300 years of our history.
1: Eric Siegel, your thoughts on this?
3: One footnote. The law that was struck down in New York was a 1911 law, over 110 years old. I want to give one quick reason why Bruin is so bad. Well, there's two reasons. One is the revenge of the conservatives. But the other reason is, and I'm sorry if this offends some of your audience, Justice Thomas began his career the same year I started teaching, 1991. So that's 35 years ago. When he wrote Bruin, he'd been on the bench for 27 years, I think, or whatever the math is, right? 27 years, 29 years, whatever it is. He has almost never written a majority opinion in a hard constitutional law case until Bruin. I think we can say there's been one or two of those. There's a free speech case somewhere along the line, but almost none. So, and I'm just going to say this, and it's just, he doesn't know how to do it. And he didn't know how to do it. And in fact, both Barrett and Roberts have kind of, and Kavanaugh a little bit, have kind of fussed with the Bruin stuff. But Bruin is written like a first-year law student with a vendetta would write. Or maybe a second-year law student. It's totally incompetent. It's a totally incompetent decision. And it's really creating, and most lower federal court judges feel that way. Now, it's not Justice Thomas's fault that he had no experience writing majority opinions in hard con law cases, because from basically, you know, most of his career, it was either Kennedy, O'Connor, or Roberts, or Rehnquist back in the day. You know, Ginsburg didn't write that many either. She wrote about four of them, you know, in con law. So that's not their fault, but it is true. He's also a terrible justice. That doesn't help.
1: And Robert Spitzer, your thoughts?
2: There's also empirical verification of the proposition you just offered, which is that Justice Clarence Thomas, majority opinion in the Bruin case, 2 years later, the Supreme Court handed down another Second Amendment case called Rahimi. And in that case, the court applied its standard, the Supreme Court, for the first time. And in that decision, the ruling was 8-1. And the lone dissenter was Justice Thomas, who had written the majority opinion in the guiding case from 2 years earlier, which I think I would take as evidence that his skills in crafting a persuasive argument, I think, are less than his colleagues.
1: Carlton Larson, what are your thoughts?
4: I tell my students, if it's a recent aggressive majority opinion from Justice Thomas, you know, don't bet your house on that opinion, because we've seen it, you know, with Rahimi, where his aggressive reading of his own opinion led him in a direction that was completely opposite from every other justice on the court. There was an earlier one, I think maybe his first significant majority opinion was Reed versus Town of Gilbert in 2014, 2015, where he wrote a very aggressive First Amendment opinion that seemingly, if you took it seriously, would render all kinds of laws unconstitutional, and the court had to walk that back, you know, several years later. He again dissenting, claim, you know, reading it in the broadest possible way. But he just was not allowed to write majority opinions for a very long time, because they simply didn't trust him to write something that could hold five votes and to make the necessary compromises and adjustments that you have to do. So I think that's absolutely right. He does not have the experience doing that. Now, as he is the senior associate justice, he's just in a much more influential position than he ever has been in the past. Because for most of his time on the court, he was sort of a, you know, the oddball off on the side. Maybe Scalia joins him sometimes, but not somebody who's central to the overall philosophical direction of the court. And now he is. And so we're working through what that means. But it throws a complication into the doctrine, because some of these opinions, you look at them, you think, surely they can't mean that. They will walk that back. And then, in fact, they do. And you wonder, why did they allow that out in the first place? And I think some of it is just deference to his seniority on the court, that they're not always as aggressive in, you know, filing concurrences where they maybe should. But it takes doctrine that is already inconsistent and hard to apply, and makes it even more uncertain, because you just don't know how far to take some of these Thomas opinions.
1: Now, Robert, any of the three of you, but I'll start with Robert. And one of the critiques of the court is, this is not the first time I've heard this critique, that the rulings themselves aren't necessarily clear. The lower courts aren't exactly sure sort of what to make of some of these decisions. Could this undermine the longevity of these decisions? I mean, obviously the personnel that are currently on the court will probably continue this, but the quality of the decisions do matter, don't they, with respect to how much influence they're going to have going forward?
2: Well, it certainly does. One dimension that illustrates the problem with the court's framework in Heller and Bruin is what you might call the level of generality problem. That is, when you're looking at a current gun law or weapons law, and you're reaching back, let's say, 200 years to look at old laws to see if they are analogous, because the court did say, look, you don't need an identical twin of an old law to uphold the constitutionality of a modern law. It needs to be analogous, similar, without defining what that means, how you actually apply that. But one of the ways that judges have been able to modulate their decisions to arrive at the decision they seem to want to arrive at in the first place is by adjusting the level of generality. So, for example, in the Wolford case this past week, the majority opinion said that the analogous historical laws that were mentioned to uphold the Hawaii law dealt with something different. They were completely different, because they had to do, many of them had to do with laws that said you couldn't hunt on somebody's land unless you get their permission first. And they just said, well, those are not appropriate analogs because they're just completely different. But this gets you to the question of, well, what level of generality should you apply? Because in general terms, they are laws that said that you're not supposed to go on somebody's land without their permission carrying a gun, as in a hunting case, or in other circumstances too. And this is where, by the way, I would fault the court's decision, and perhaps some of the briefs too, because they did not include a fair number of old historic laws that fit the category of the Hawaii law, but that didn't seem to come up at all. Where people who were armed were not allowed to bring their weapons into various kinds of social events, various kinds of venues that were private but that held public-type events or that engaged in commercial activity or other things. And perhaps most of those laws got no mention. And I know about them because I've researched them, and I wrote about them in an article 6 months ago. But yet another problem, I think, with the analysis that judges are trying to do of all ideological stripes. I think there's been much unhappiness, even if it's been somewhat muted, among judges, among lawyers, and everybody trying to deal with this messy and intractable and subjective standard for judging modern gun laws.
1: Eric, I do want to make sure to ask this, though. That, I mean, on the other case where you have the right to carry a weapon, to carry a gun, or at least that right is not infringed if you're the occasional marijuana user. I read that, or you know, either read the stories about that and thought, I think this case might be more about marijuana than about guns. Is that fair to say that the court's basically saying, you know what, marijuana is just not, it's just not that big of a deal? Or am I reading too much into that?
3: Well, I mean, it is fun to know that I think Justice Alito might light up every now and then based on his opinion, but which is kind of a funny thing to think about. So that case, Andrew Willinger, Professor Willinger, is a colleague of mine, used to run the Duke Firearms Center. And there's a professor, Joel Johnson, at I think Lewis and Clark or Washington University, someplace. We all agree on this. Three different parts of the country when he wrote it. It wasn't a Second Amendment case. There's a federal law that was unconsciously vague, because the law didn't define what a user

0: in a minute, but whatever, pick an area of law. Because, and I'm sorry to go on this to ride this horse into the room, but we're all assuming, and the New York Times and the whole world assumes that these are judges deciding cases and controversies, so we expect them to give us the most persuasive account. Well, we can reasonably disagree sometimes, of the legal sources, and give us a judicially reasoned opinion, which in the open spaces will be controversial and contested. But that's what judges do, and there's always open spaces. But that's the wrong framework. It's just a dumb framework. Yes, they wear robes and sit in a courtroom, but the Supreme Court since 1857 has not acted like a, since Dred Scott, has not acted like a court of law. It just doesn't. And it doesn't care about giving us the real reasons for the decisions. It doesn't care about giving us the most persuasive. It can ignore Roberts' research. It could ignore that because they're not real judges deciding legal questions. They're government officials who have a veto power over state and federal laws if they can get 5 out of 9 people to agree. And if you give someone life tenure, you have a job for life. An effectively unreviewable power, absent a constitutional amendment, which we know today is never going to happen on anything controversial, then you're giving a human being a job description that no other judge in the history of the world has ever had. There's never been a judge outside the nine, not state law, not international, never anywhere in a free country. I'm not even sure, not in a free country, where the job description is, here's a 200-year-old text or 150-year-old text. It's imprecise. It's vague. It's going to raise fundamental policy questions about who you are as a country. And you have your job for life. And with 5 votes, you can do anything. And we don't hire you and we can't fire you. And we hire you politically. These aren't judges, they're government officials. So they're going to come to a result. They're going to look at a case, figure out a result, and then justify it with legal materials. Now, in cases they don't care about, they might act like judges because they don't care. They don't care. But in the, Second Amendment, 14th Amendment, First Amendment, all the constitutional cases, they care a lot. And they're going to do what they want. And I'll just finish with this. I'm radically pro-choice. I'm married to the former board chair of Planned Parenthood in the Southeast. Quite a position, Southeast board chair of Planned Parenthood. Not an easy position. I've been pro-choice since I was 13. I always thought Roe and Casey were wrong. And all my friends hate me for it, but I've always said that. Roe and Casey were wrongly decided. But that's in my scholar's hat. Were I in the Supreme Court and it was up to me and I was, the vote that mattered, I would say my best view of the law is that Roe and Casey are incorrect. But that's not going to push me from making sure women have the right to terminate pregnancies in this country. It's a job description no one of good character can have, which is why Justice Souter retired early, because he didn't like the role, and he was right.
1: When we come back, is the United States Constitution colorblind? And what does that mean with the recent decisions on race, voting, and other related issues? Stay with us.

0: This is the Scholar Circle, scholarcircle.org. I'm Maria Armudian. Observers argue that Chief Justice John Roberts has dedicated his career to ending programs that involve race within the U.S. legal system. Is this John Roberts' legacy as Chief Justice? Doug Becker explores.
1: I'm Doug Becker. On today's show, we have Supreme Court decisions, so we're going to check in and see where the court is on some really core issues. And we're going to talk about the role that race plays and ask the question, is the Constitution colorblind? Should it be viewed as colorblind? And how has the Supreme Court interpreted that? Our guests today are Robert Spitzer. He is from SUNY Cortland in New York, Eric Siegel from Georgia State University, and Carlton Larson from the University of California at Davis. So Carlton Larson, what would it mean for the Constitution to be interpreted as colorblind? And in what ways has the Supreme Court sort of indicated its position on that question?
2: Yeah, so the idea of colorblindness, it really comes from Justice Harlan's dissent in the 1896 case of Plessy versus Ferguson, where he says the Constitution essentially is colorblind.

0: kind of that was in a case where he was the sole dissenter in the case that upheld mandatory racial segregation in railroads in Louisiana. Now that then became sort of a, a rallying cry for much of the opposition to segregation. It was quoted, of course, in the briefs opposing it. Now, in the Brown decision, the court does not explicitly embrace colorblindness as a value. And then, in a series of affirmative action cases, there were a lot of debates about whether, and when race is being considered, how closely should judges scrutinize that? And what the court settled on ultimately was the standard of strict scrutiny, meaning the racial classification has to be narrowly tailored to serve a compelling state interest. Now, that's not in itself strict colorblindness. That is, it does allow the use of race in certain very narrow circumstances. And then the debate has been, what are those? So we saw, in 2022, with the affirmative action decision, the court holding, that you cannot consider essentially diversity as a compelling state interest that would justify affirmative action in university admissions. Now, there's lots of questions as to how much more broadly that goes, and I think it's fair to say that if you are committed, as some of the justices claim to be, to a completely colorblind constitution, then you also have to be very much on the alert for instances of overt racism. Curiously, those same justices don't seem to be so interested in that, and so we saw, even with the Haitian decision yesterday. Where you have very clear evidence of what seemed to be obvious, racial stereotyping in an extremely negative way, the court turning a blind eye to that and essentially saying, we're going to ignore that and assume that they did it for good reasons. And I do think those are in a fair bit of tension. That is, if you are going to insist, that race is not supposed to be considered across a variety of circumstances, then you have to make sure that it is in fact not being considered in a wide variety of circumstances, and that includes the ones that go against your positions as well. And I don't think the court has been very consistent or principled on that at all.
1: And Robert, I've read, it seemed like the case about race or being opposed to any consideration of race seems to be a primary motivation of John Roberts, that if he could define what the Roberts Court means, that he would put at the top of the list the elimination of a consideration, of race. Is that, fair from what you understand from Roberts, and is it fair on the basis on his decisions that he's trying to, as best as he can, have the Supreme Court's decisions be at least the way he's defined it to be colorblind?
2: It's clear that Justice Roberts, since early in his career, since the 1980s when he worked in the Reagan Justice Department as a young lawyer, that he set as a mission the dismantling of the Voting Rights Act and similar measures in federal law. And one of the traits of this process has not been flatly necessarily over, not ruling flatly that things are simply unconstitutional, but rather by taking the teeth out of various measures. Although the rulings on the two key provisions in the Voting Rights Act against them certainly has the effect of virtually nullifying that law. And he has made much, and other justices on the court have made much of touting data that seems to show that blacks and whites, for example, vote in the same numbers, and therefore there's no reason to have laws that give any special consideration to the possibility of racism against blacks trying to exercise their vote, or in reapportionment cases, for example. But the data that has been presented by some of them was not correct or represented a short-term blip during the Obama presidency, and we have seen since that time that voting rates among African Americans have been lower. And not that that's the final or only metric, but you have to ask yourself, is it the case that racism is over? Is it simply over? Do African Americans have the same opportunities in employment or in education? Look at the actions of the Trump administration, aggressively going after colleges and universities and their admissions practices, for example, in the last couple of years. And their argument is, these things are essentially discriminating against white people. And there's There is certainly a principle of equality that everybody appreciates, believes in, and understands. Yet it is equally true that in American society, you simply cannot make the claim that all races are treated equally, or that even if they are, as Lyndon Johnson once said, to treat unequals equally perpetuates inequality. And I kind of think that that's where we stand today, even though Justice Roberts and his conservative colleagues really do not hold with that anymore.
1: And Eric, one thing that I found striking over the course of the last couple of years is on this originalism question and the role that history has played. We've talked about today how effective and just how accurate some of the history has been. But Justice Jackson, Ketanji Brown Jackson, is actually taking originalism, and in particular in the 13th, 14th, 15th Amendments, so the immediate, Reconstruction, and saying that in essence, you can't be originalist and also colorblind with those three amendments because those three amendments were defined by race. First of all, am I being fair to her description? And then your thoughts about that approach, saying originalism and colorblindness, at least at that sense, I mean, they're inconsistent.
3: She is correct, without a doubt. And here's some facts. So we can debate like kind of hypothetical assessments of text and history. But here are some facts. Justice Scalia was actually the loudest person to put forward colorblindness, along with Justice Thomas. But Scalia did it long before, Roberts got on the court. And there's Justice Scalia, in all of his writings on colorblindness, which he advocated, many, many opinions, never once even asked the question, what was the original meaning of the 14th Amendment when it comes to colorblindness? And the reason he didn't ask the question is he knew the answer, which is you can't get from the original meaning of the 14th Amendment to colorblindness. So he just ignored his own originalism in that context. Justice Thomas was the first justice ever to write an opinion purporting to put colorblindness as a value in the original meaning of the 14th Amendment in the Harvard case. And although the opinion was 6-3, no other justice joined his opinion. In other words, Kavanaugh and Barrett and Gorsuch, all of whom identify as originalists. Alito now identifies as originalist. He has a book coming out calling himself an originalist, which is about money, not theory, but doesn't matter. None of them joined Thomas's opinion for the reason that it was a juvenile adolescent screed that had no reflection in reality. If it had any reflection in reality, one of the other originalists would have joined it, but they didn't. It was a putting together of two briefs written by other people that were terrible. And so real quick, this country has never been colorblind for one second, from slavery to the Black Codes to segregation, right up to affirmative action, which Richard Nixon actually made Michigan and Columbia use. We have never been colorblind for one second. So there's nothing in the tradition of America that warrants unelected life tenure judges in Washington, D.C. to make up a requirement of colorblindness. Colorblindness is not mentioned in the Constitution. In fact, the word race is not mentioned in the 14th Amendment at all in the context we're talking. It is, but not in the context we're talking about. Third, everybody knows that segregated schools were a thing in DC when the 14th Amendment was passed. They talked about it and they said nothing in here is supposed to change that. So it wasn't colorblind then. The point I'm trying to make is if you look at text, history, and tradition, which are the things the Roberts Court says are the only legitimate tools of constitutional interpretation, not policy, not consequences. If Justice Brennan were here, he would say, no, we should look at consequences. My friend Judge Posner wrote books on the importance of consequences. But Alito, Thomas, all these judges say, no, text, history, tradition. There's no text, there's no history, there's no tradition. It is simply a value that they like the right to terminate a pregnancy. I like that value. It's a great value. I would favor a constitutional amendment putting that value in the Constitution. It's not there. And neither is colorblindness. And at least I would say about Roe and Casey, they weren't purporting to do an historical textual thing. They were purporting to figure out what's a fundamental right. They conceded the subjectivity of that. And they said, we think it's very important that women have the right to terminate their pregnancies. All right, at least they're being honest. I don't agree with that as a constitutional law matter, but they're open about it. There is nothing to support colorblindness. And then I'll end with this. I think Robert or Carlton said it is exactly right. In a country that has been unequal for five centuries, to go from inequality to, based on race, to go from inequality to equality in 20 or 30 years and say color, now everything has to be colorblind, is wiping away 500 years of history. Again, no other country thinks about things that way. And it's just a crazy, of course, black people don't have the same opportunities in America as white people. Now, if you're the best basketball player in your town, maybe. If you're a great entertainer, maybe. And maybe, with law school and maybe. But on average, income, salaries, crime, every metric shows there's not equality in America. So the idea that the Supreme Court, now maybe the best way to fix that is to go colorblind. Maybe that's right. I could be wrong. Maybe the right answer to that is colorblindness. But it is an answer the voters should and have in California and Michigan, some other places implemented. It is not a value to be rammed down the throats of legislatures by unelected life-tenured lawyers sitting in Washington, D.C.
1: And you're listening to Scholar Circle, scholarcircle.org. I'm Doug Becker. Today's show, we're talking about the Supreme Court, some recent decisions on the Supreme Court. We started off talking about gun rights. We're talking now about colorblindness and sort of where is the direction the court is going. Our guests today are Robert Spitzer. He is from SUNY Cortland in New York, Eric Siegel from Georgia State University, and Carlton Larson from the University of California at Davis. Carlton, we've been, obviously pretty critical of the court's approaches at this point. It sure looks like this 6-3 majority is going to be fairly, the likelihood that it's going to be fairly consistent, I guess, depending on what happens with future presidential elections. But I kind of want to spend this last segment then asking, are there ways that the court's findings or the court's engagement relationship with the rest of the country could be reformed in a meaningful way where some of the issues that we've raised here wouldn't be quite so stark? Are there ways that we can reform the court and obvious ways of, we could expand the court, I suppose. That's an answer. But are we stuck with this court?
0: Well, I mean, I think, what Eric mentioned, the distinctiveness of the U.S. Supreme Court is entirely right. I mean, there's no other country in the world that has this tradition of interpreting this vague, old document and entrusting it to a life-tenured court like this. And I think the life-tenured part is a big part of this, because most countries don't do this. Or if they do, they may have a retirement age or something like that. And the problem with this is, and it wasn't probably thought of when the Constitution was adopted, but it certainly is an issue now, is this issue of strategic retirement, right? The justices can decide when to retire. And, those of us more on the left certainly applaud Justice Souter for retiring when he did, handing the seat to Obama, Justice Stevens doing the same thing. And I think many people are furious with Justice Ginsburg for not retiring. In 2014, Justice Alito is, facing calls, from more on the right, you should retire now because you just don't know what's going to happen with the 2026 Senate elections. But all of those questions are in many ways horrible questions, and they put the future of all the rest of us in the hands of a self-perpetuating elite. And so this problem, I think, of strategic retirement will not go away as long as we have the court that it does. And so it seems to me there's sort of two solutions to this. One is if you try to strip the court of some jurisdiction, there's problems with that. The court may not accept that. You could try to expand the court. Then the problem, of course, is tit for tat retaliation by the other side, and you potentially lose an independent judiciary entirely. Or you could at least make some more marginal steps, and I think that would be limiting the life tenure in some way. The 18-year term proposal to me makes a lot of sense. Seats rotating out every 2 years, and if you're worried about that getting through, you could set it up so that it kicks in maybe 10 or 15 years from now or something. There's questions whether you can do that by statute or through constitutional amendment, but I think something has to be done. Otherwise, this problem of strategic retirement will really be with us forever.
1: And Robert, one thing that I think we all recognize is the Supreme Court has as low of an approval rating or an acceptance rate. It's incredibly unpopular right now, and the Chief Justice's only answer is you need to respect us again, as opposed to a little bit of self-reflection on all that. Might that compel the court to take maybe some of its own reforms, or are the reforms going to have to come from outside?
2: Yes, the notion that

0: The public should simply respect the authority of the courts and bow to their legitimacy, I think, wears thin. Historically speaking, if you look at the three branches of a government, the courts have always been held in highest public regard compared to the presidency and Congress. And Congress historically has been held in fairly low regard. And that goes, that extends back to the 18th century. John Adams once commented about Congress that one useless man is a disgrace, two become a law firm, and that three or more become a Congress. And this sort of feeling that the lowest form of political life is a legislative assembly is A, true, but B, it's inherent in the nature of the legislative process. It has always been tumultuous, complicated, and difficult. And that is partly why Congress has difficulty asserting its authority today, especially when there are tensions between Congress and the courts and the Supreme Court. Institutional structural reforms certainly are logical. The notion of an 18-year term and stagger the terms for members of the Supreme Court, I think, is a perfectly sensible idea. But, you know, the prospect that that would occur, I think, is at best slim to none. In the past, much writing has touted the impact of public opinion on court decisions and behavior. And justices, of course, are reluctant to say that they are swayed by public opinion because they say, well, we interpret the law, just Justice Roberts talking about calling balls and strikes, which is sort of a fanciful description of what the court actually does. But I'm wondering if maybe there will be in the years to come, in the long term, that force of public opinion could have some effect on altering their behavior. Or their decision making, given how ideological the court is, I'm inclined to think the answer is no. But I'd be curious what anyone else thinks about whether public opinion really does have or can have some consequence on how the court treats the issues that come before it.
1: Yeah, Eric, your thoughts?
2: Well, in 2016, when Justice Scalia passed away, I went around the country, symposia, and wrote a piece in the New York Times, some other places, suggesting this is perfect. Not that he died was perfect, but we now have four, well, it kind of was, but we have four conservatives, four liberals on the court. Four conservatives are Republicans, the four liberals are Democrats. We should freeze it right here. That from now on, the Senate should not. The way to stop strategic retirements is to say at a four on a 4-4 or 5-4 or 6-4 6-6 court, 5-5 court. The original number was six. The original number was six, so we could have an even number. The original number was six. Congress can set the number of, you know, that what we need is an evenly divided court, and that would diffuse the court's power tremendously. Justice Kagan commented, it was 4-4 for an entire year, and Kagan commented on it was one of the best terms of her career. They compromised more. They issued narrower opinions. So if a Republican justice dies, and it's a Democrat president, he has to appoint a Republican. And the Republicans on the Senate Judiciary Committee get to approve that, so we don't get a sleeper Democrat in there. And therefore, every decision the Supreme Court ever makes is bipartisan, by definition. At least one Republican or one Democrat has to join with the rest. This would not require a constitutional amendment any more than the filibuster does, any more than Mitch McConnell's not letting Obama have a nomination for a year required a constitutional amendment. And like the filibuster, It is in the long run, it is nonpartisan. And I envisioned at the time Schumer and McConnell going in front of the American people and saying, we disagree on everything, but we agree the Supreme Court has too much power. Because the conservatives are worried about Hillary Clinton winning and a liberal court. That we agree on. So the way we're gonna do this is we're gonna keep it at 4-4 forever. And if there's an independent who everybody likes, I had a workaround around that. So I think that would take away strategic retirements. It would take away nasty confirmation hearings, and it would diffuse power down to the 12 different courts of appeals. And in my view, if the court was 5-4, and this really is a 5-4 court, it's just 6-3 in numbers. You know, if the ideology is split, the Supreme Court should say, not our decision. Reasonable people can disagree, and we'll let it go. So I do think. And by the way, a lot of people liked that proposal in 2016, especially conservatives who were really afraid of a liberal court coming in. I would I don't and it doesn't require a constitutional amendment. So I still think that's the best idea. Of course, I'm in favor of getting rid of life tenure anyway, anyhow. We need cameras in the court. But the real answer to your question is that public opinion is a constraint because these are human beings. But the real constraint, and I'll end with this, the real constraint is the one that Alexander Hamilton talked about in Federalist Paper number 78, which is the court has no person, no sword, and requires the executive branch to enforce its orders. So the judges do know, justices do know, that if they go too far, they will lose the confidence of the people and the executive and the Congress. And that is a real, don't get me wrong, that's a serious constraint. It really is. But the problem is, it's not a legal constraint. It is a political constraint. And that makes sense because this is a political institution making political decisions for political reasons. It's not a court of law.
1: I think it's a great place to end. Our guests today have been Robert Pitzer. He is Distinguished Service Professor Emeritus of the Political Science Department at SUNY Cortland, New York, the author of Guns Across America, Reconciling Gun Rules and Rights, and The Politics of Gun Control. Eric Siegel, he's Ashe Family Chair, Professor of Law, and the Executive Director of the Emmett J. Bonderit Center for Constitutional Law, Practice, and Democracy at Georgia State University. He's the author of Originalism as Faith and Supreme Myths: Why the Supreme Court is Not a Court and Its Justices Are Not Judges. And Carlton Larson is Martin Luther King Jr. Professor of Law at the University of California, Davis. He's the author of The Origins of Adversary Criminal Trial in America and One Nation Under Law: The Meaning of the Declaration of Independence. So thank you all so much for your time, for your expertise. Thank you so much for joining us.
2: Thanks.
0: Thank you.
1: Thank you.
3: And that's it for today's program. Thank you for listening. 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

0: You're listening to the American Democracy Minute, keeping your government by and for the people. The passage of the Save America Act appears to be nearing a merciful end in the U.S. House and Senate. Both have now rebuffed the president's demand to attach the restrictive voting bill to critical bipartisan housing, national security, and defense appropriations bills. The Save America Act has been stalled in the U.S. Senate for months, unable to reach the 60-vote threshold to end the filibuster. Last month, President Trump threatened not to support key bipartisan legislation if the SAVE Act was not passed as an amendment or a standalone bill. The bipartisan housing bill was passed without it, and June 15th, Senate Majority Leader John Thune advanced the expiring Foreign Intelligence Surveillance Act without the SAVE Act attached. With passage in the Senate in doubt, The Hill reported in June that House Speaker Mike Johnson would use a rules maneuver to repackage the Save America Act with the must-have National Defense Authorization Act after the defense bill was passed, then send it again to the Senate. June 30th, the rules maneuver was voted down with 14 Republicans joining Democrats, 198-224. In the unlikely event the bill survives, it would create chaos for both voters and the local election workers trying to implement the proof of citizenship, mail-in voting, and voter ID restrictions in the remaining weeks before the midterms. We have more at AmericanDemocracyMinute.org. I'm Brian Beal.
1: The Democratic Party in Maine is suddenly in complete chaos as allegations of rape against Democratic Senate nominee Graham Platner have dropped. Calls for him to step down are growing. His campaign may be finished, although there are some people saying he should simply stick it out. The allegations are from a woman who said that she was in a relationship, a situationship with Graham Platner previously. Her name is Jenny Racicote. I hope I'm pronouncing that last name correctly. We are going to hear from her in a moment. But the allegations build on the pre-existing allegations against Platner of inappropriate behavior. While it did not lend itself to the topic, to the category, I guess, of any kind of assault, it was inappropriate or unseemly behavior. This has now exploded. Now, I think it's important to say a few things up front. Number one, if Platner were a Republican, I don't think this would make a difference at all, because Republicans overtly don't care about this type of allegation. A reminder that Republicans and Democrats are different in a lot of different ways. I am going to play a video from Platner that he put out after the explosive allegations came out. Listen, my view on this for a while has been Susan Collins is terrible. And if there's anyone better than Susan Collins to vote for, that's who we should vote for. At the same time, I haven't been doing the rah-rah Platner stuff because I didn't find him to be particularly honest when I interviewed him. And big picture, picking the guy with a Nazi tattoo, who I thought was lying to me about when he found out it was a Nazi tattoo and probably was lying about other things, I don't think was a really good idea. And if this were a Republican, we would all be saying this person has no business even running for elected office. And now we end up in what I think is an unsurprising situation of a major scandal where, like we say, we have to believe the women. The allegations are extensively corroborated in the reporting, and party leadership is saying he's got to resign. And it has the potential to hand this election to a Republican. So you end up in an absolutely terrible situation. I think AOC saw that this was a problem. She never endorsed Platner. Let's hear the reaction from Platner. And I think the key line is that he's going to figure out the path forward, which to me suggests he's going to get out.
2: I wanted to directly address the troubling, serious, and false allegations against me. Any accusation of non-consensual behavior is categorically false. Over the last 10 months, I have been deeply humbled by the faith Mainers have put in me. You have welcomed me into your homes, into your places of work, into your restaurants, into your houses of worship. You have shown that a different kind of politics, one that puts the interests of people over corporations, is not just possible, but is inevitable. This movement we have built, the largest volunteer base in the history of Maine politics, the hundreds of thousands of grassroots donors, and the supporters across the ideological spectrum, we were united in a love of Maine, a belief that our politics must change, and a focus on defeating Susan Collins. So, regardless of the inaccuracy of the reporting, but mindful of the political reality it will inflict, we are taking the time to reflect on the best path forward right. For the state that I love, the people that I love, the movement I belong to, and the goal of defeating Susan Collins.
1: I believe ultimately he is going to step down. I would be surprised if he didn't. And importantly, he has 6 days to step down while still allowing a different person to be made the Democratic nominee. There's a list of 9 potential replacements. After the 13th of July, he would be locked in completely as the nominee. And I believe that he would lose to Susan Collins if that were to happen. We have an interview that the accuser, Jenny Racicot, did with Jake Tapper yesterday. I'll play just a little bit of that.
3: I remember specifically him, like, grabbing at my chest, and I, like, hit his hand, and I said, "Don't touch me." And I remember that during the altercation,
4: and
3: specifically.
4: Then he kept going.
3: Yeah, and it was this weird mix of, like, coming in and out of, I don't think consciousness is the word, but, like, coming to and kind of falling back into that drunken, I don't know what I'm doing state. And he would apologize in those moments and then go back to doing what he was doing.
4: So he was aware that he was doing something wrong.
3: Yeah.
4: And saying sorry.
3: I feel like he was, in moments.
4: Is there any way that he thought this was consensual or no? Just because...
3: I don't believe that you can think that that scenario was consensual. You have to understand that that wasn't, when somebody is repeatedly... I mean, when somebody in the middle of it says, "Don't touch me," like... Yeah.
1: Now, one of the things that has angered many Democrats is that there have been many opportunities where Plattner was asked, "Is anything else going to drop?" And one of the things that producer Pat and I talked about on the bonus show a while ago was that if we've gotten out the stories that have gotten out, if we've received the stories that we've received just during the primary phase, there must be something worse that is potentially going to drop as the general election approaches. And Plattner was asked about it, and he said, "No, no, no." But it turns out it was yes, yes, yes.
5: There, I can just tell you, there is nothing out there that is going to be, will run counter to any of the stories that I've talked about openly this entire campaign. Mm-hmm. And I know everyone continues to be like, "Oh, what else is coming?" You know, ironically,
6: right?
5: The whole "what else is coming" has essentially been the same thing the whole time, which is I've been very open about the fact that I struggled, very open about the fact that I had a long list, litany of failed relationships for years because I myself was not in a good place. And then every now and again, we will have a media outlet or a politically motivated attack come up and try to drag it all up. But it's all very much within the exact same story that I've told this entire time.
6: Okay, so you say there's nothing out there that could be concerning. And this may seem a little bit rich.
5: There's nothing out there. I just want to make this clear. There's nothing out there that's actually concerning. People will make everything seem very concerning.
1: So a lot of people are very angry about that. Maine Democratic leadership has called for him to step aside. A whole bunch of different elected officials have said that they are revoking their endorsements. And I think that there is a very important lesson here, which is we have to actually look at who's running in primaries. If you have an opportunity to unseat a disastrous Republican senator, which we have that opportunity in Maine, you can't just go, "Oh, there's someone with a D next to their name. Cool, let's make them the nominee." If you have a meaningful primary in your state, don't just assume Democrat. Cool, I can look the other way. From the beginning, you know, I know that a lot of people like to say, "Well, the Reddit posts where he was being sexist and racist, they were a long time ago. We should ignore them." And it turns out that they actually did relate to what ultimately came out. And I mean, listen, if you look at my Reddit history, you're not going to find stuff like that, even if you look 20 years ago, if you look at other people. So I do think there's an important lesson here. There's a report from The New York Times that Plattner is already sort of trying to set the terms of his dropping out, and that he would only drop out if he approves ideologically of the person who would replace him. I don't know that he's going to have the cards to make that call at the end of the day, quite frankly. So that's where we are right now. And this could be even uglier as we go forward. We're going to watch it. Let me know what you think. I've heard from so many of my audience who say, we love this guy. And I've heard from so many in my audience who say, how on earth are Democrats thinking this is the person that should be the nominee? So we're going to follow it. For all I know, by the time this even goes live, he may have dropped out. Or maybe he's trying to figure out a way to stay in. All right, listen, something has changed, and Republicans and Trump are now very worried. And Republicans down the ballot, I believe, are realizing that Donald Trump has destroyed their party. Let me kind of set the stage, which is that for months, Republicans projected a lot of confidence about these midterms. And they are now having a very different sounding conversation. There's a new opinion piece by longtime political analyst Juan Williams, which says that genuine panic is now setting in inside Republican circles. And the fear that is being described in the article isn't just that Donald Trump could become even more unpopular between now and the election. It's that he has tied the entire Republican Party to himself. And so if his prospects decline, if his approval goes down, everybody is going down with Donald Trump. And Trump is currently polling 30% in terms of approval, even lower in terms of the economy in some polls. And Donald Trump has sort of decided to make the entire election a referendum on himself by holding this midterm convention that is going to be held in September. Now, look at Donald Trump's behavior. He is not acting like someone heading towards an easy victory. He is sort of endlessly campaigning for, we need the Save America Act, and we need to do this, and we need to do that, and we've got to get rid of birthright citizenship. He is in a panic to try to do anything that he perceives might save Republicans in November. He's escalating his rhetoric. I think even the midterm convention is a miscalculation. He's so desperate, he's going, what can we do? Let's do a convention, without realizing that the convention will actually put him at the center of these midterms, even though he's not actually on the ballot. Now, the question that I suggest you ask yourselves is, if Republicans really believe they were comfortably ahead, would they be doing things like, for example, not Mitch McConnell, we'll get to that later, MAGA Mike Johnson saying, hey, listen, everything is at stake in these midterms. If we lose these midterms, it's going to be impeachment, it's going to be investigations. If they were confident, they wouldn't be playing that out. They would just be confidently saying, we've delivered for the American people. Here's the list of stuff we've done. It's so good for everybody. We're going to win. So we have a backdrop that is terrible for Republicans. Now, even though there have been individual scandals in different Democratic primaries and other races, in general, Democrats have maintained the advantage in a lot of these generic congressional ballots. And that is happening as Trump's approval numbers keep getting weaker and weaker. And in general, just structurally, history is pretty unkind to the party that controls the White House during the midterm elections. And I believe Trump knows it. And I believe that Republicans know it. Now, over the weekend, Trump referred to Democrats as animals. He described communism as a cancer spreading through the country, even though there is no communism. And I don't really think that that rhetoric even motivates voters. Maybe it doesn't turn them off, but I don't know that it's really a motivator. It's a sign of a campaign that's going, we need to raise the stakes and the temperature as high as possible. And the ways that they're figuring out to do it is to use terms like cancer and communism. The larger problem for Republicans, I think, is the one Trump created for himself, which is that for a decade, the Republican Party has stopped being about conservative policy, restraint of the executive branch. It's simply become about Donald Trump. And if getting involved in private business is what Trump wants and believes he benefits from, then Republicans say, we'll abandon our small government principles and we'll do that. if blowing up the deficit rather than reducing it is what Donald Trump wants to do for his pet projects, then Republicans go, I guess we don't really care about fiscal restraint anymore. And we've had a number of election cycles now where candidates have not really been judged in terms of whether they adhere to conservative principles. Like, it's almost a joke when I say that. Candidates have increasingly been judged on how loyal are you to Donald Trump. And the party has really become identified with one person. That is a really effective political strategy when that person is strong, when that person is well-liked, when that person is delivering for the population. When they are not delivering, when they are unpopular, when their numbers are slipping, having a party that is identified with one person becomes a huge liability. And so now you've got all of these Republican candidates inheriting Donald Trump's baggage. There's baggage on the economy. There's the Epstein story. There's other controversies. There's corruption, nepotism, cronyism, a free plane, and all this other stuff. And the investigations that are likely to happen if Democrats take the House are going to expose even more of it. So on the one hand, you do have Democrats, as usual, stepping in it. The Plattner situation in Maine has become a huge fiasco. The odds of Republicans holding the Senate have ticked up a little bit, in fact, as these Democratic controversies have grown. But if voters decide that they're unhappy with Trump and they go out there and they take control of the House of Representatives away from Republicans, it's only going to do more damage. Now, in his opinion piece, Juan Williams also argues that Trump's growing focus on election procedures and voter fraud and maintaining control of Congress is all related to, I don't think we're going to win by convincing people we've done really well. If you think that the will of the people is going to be to reelect your party, you don't try to make it even more difficult, particularly for Democrats to vote. And that, I think, is a sign that they all know that they're in trouble.

So there's a level of anxiety here that political observers say is indicative of where November is likely going. And regardless of whether you agree with every single prediction, there is a big picture here that we can't ignore, which is Republicans are acting like a party that knows they are likely going to get crushed. You don't hold an unprecedented pre-midterm convention and crank the rhetoric to 11 and spend months talking about election fraud and say we won't even pass a housing bill. Trump said he won't sign the housing bill unless they get the Save America Act on his desk as well, which is going to clamp down on voting. You don't do that stuff unless you think there's a dangerous situation. Now, the biggest irony of all of this, I think, is that Trump deliberately wanted to turn the Republican Party into the Trump Party. That is the very strategy that could backfire in November. Trump can't run again. He's a lame duck. So the consequences are going to hit the Republican Party. And if we do a good job, if we don't have, Democrats put ridiculous nominees up there and this sort of thing, it could set up for a massive blue wave. Forget about 26 for a second. In 2028, Republicans could quite literally not recover for years if this all plays out in the way that it might. But we've got to make it a reality. And that's the part where sometimes Democrats screw up. No matter what the Trump administration wants for this show, the program remains primarily an audience-supported program. I would love to have your support. 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I know that since I'm still doing it out of my mom's basement, as the haters like to say, that's a joke, by the way. I know that since I'm still doing it out of my mom's basement, you might think this is not a real show, but we have a whole team. We have a staff. We have actual employees. I'm not doing the contractor game where you use contractors to avoid paying people benefits. I'm doing the best I can to build this in the right way. And that's supported by people in the audience. So we do an extra show every day for our members. I would love for you to sign up at joinpacman.com or on Substack. I will say a very quick hello to our two newest members, Denise Lindstrom and Dorothy Pope. 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And if you would like to be in the raffle to get this specific copy of the book, the one that's on the set, this is copy number one. One person who pre-orders any version of the book, could be the audiobook, could be the ebook, it doesn't matter, whatever, send your receipt to info@davidpacman.com and say, David, get me in that raffle. And one person on the day that the book comes out will win this particular copy. I will dedicate it and send it to you along with copy number one of my first book, The Echo Machine. We're doing what we can. We're trying to make it interesting. We have some really extraordinary breaking news about Mitch McConnell. I was able to exclusively report yesterday, and this instantly went viral, that we have a source that says Mitch McConnell has been unconscious for 3 weeks, the former Senate Majority Leader who has been hospitalized for weeks, we were told, essentially is on life support. Some people bandying about the term brain dead. That is not a call I can make. What our source told us is that he has been unconscious since going to the hospital. Now, for weeks now, people have been asking the same question, which is where the hell is he and what is wrong with him? Back on June 14th, Mitch McConnell was rushed to the hospital. We later found out he was found unconscious. We didn't learn that detail until weeks later. And ever since then, his office has been basically silent. They go, oh, he's continuing his recovery. He's receiving excellent care. He's working closely with staff on Senate business. If it is indeed true what my source says, that he has been unconscious for 3 weeks, working closely with staff was a lie. Continuing his recovery was a lie. And that's where the story gets really, really significant. The public has not been given anything close to a complete picture of Mitch McConnell's condition. When we are told
He's recovering and involved in Senate business. That gives one impression. But remember that we have not even received basic answers as to his medical condition, why he was hospitalized, or his prognosis. We have not even really heard from anyone who spoke to him directly. There was some congressman who said, or a senator, oh, he texted me that he's doing well. But it's like, okay, so they're not even claiming. It could be a lie that they got a text from his phone, but it could be true and the text was written by somebody else. None of that proves everything. What is remarkable is that since we reported this yesterday, it is now breaking through. First of all, just separately, The Hill accidentally published basically his obituary. They accidentally published a story that said, do not use, like it was marked, do not use, so no one would accidentally publish it, but it was accidentally published. A look back at Mitch McConnell's time in the Senate. Oops, they very quickly retracted that. We have even MAGA people demanding proof of life from Mitch McConnell. Mitch McConnell's daughter has reportedly deleted her ex account. And neighbors of Mitch McConnell in Washington, D.C. have said no one has come or gone since he was hospitalized. And you might say, well, what about his wife, Elaine Chao? We learned yesterday that Elaine Chao, 3 days after the hospitalization of Mitch McConnell, was meeting with the Chinese vice president in Beijing. Oh, boy. So you take the totality of this story and you've got a way bigger issue than, oh, we're curious about the health of an elderly senator. If a United States senator cannot perform the duties of the office for an extended period, what happens? And the answer we are learning is maybe not that much. Senate seats don't usually become vacant unless the senator resigns, which if you're on life support, you can't really do, dies, which if you're on life support, you're alive, or is expelled by a 2/3 vote of the Senate. There isn't really a mechanism for declaring someone medically unable to serve and replacing them, not to mention that Kentucky doesn't allow anymore, doesn't allow gubernatorial appointments. They would have a special election to fill an empty seat. So we have a constitutional problem here. We have a political problem. Now, a lot of there are some people who are going, oh, you're trying to violate HIPAA. You want to demand private medical records. You have no you're not entitled to. Public officials still get medical privacy. First of all, HIPAA applies to medical providers. It doesn't apply to reporters, his family, his staff or whatever. That's number one. They're free to say whatever the people in charge decide should be said. If Mitch McConnell is incapacitated and has been for 3 weeks, he certainly can't be part of that. But maybe his wife could be. But she's in China. It's all wacky. The point here is Republicans made medical transparency the issue when Joe Biden was running for reelection. And they don't want it to apply to Donald Trump. And I guess a lot of them don't really care whether it applies to one of the most senior senators, one of the most powerful 100 people in the country. The public, without violating HIPAA, the public is entitled to know, can one of the 100 most powerful people in the country carry out the basic responsibilities of his job? And right now, we don't have definitive answers. They in Mitch McConnell's office are giving us carefully crafted talking points. But even we are now getting sources saying he has been unconscious for 3 weeks. And I am increasingly convinced that there is a deliberate cover up going on here. Now, is anybody with direct knowledge going to level with the American people? If they are not, these questions are going to get louder and louder. And what has been interesting is that Laura Loomer, this right wing provocateur, she posted a sort of very kind of, in a sense, crass, I guess I would call it, statement about Mitch is not coming back. He's brain dead to social media yesterday. And it did not generate that much reaction. But then our source fundamentally is telling us the exact same thing, which is he was found unconscious and he has remained unconscious the entire time that he has been in the hospital. So when will we find out the truth? It's starting to feel like one of these situations where we will find out much later what is going on, but the pressure is mounting. And to a great degree, it's mounting because of a lot of you. When we published the story yesterday, close to 1 million views on YouTube, close to 1 million views on Instagram,
And very quickly, a lot of additional reports started coming out. A lot of additional calls to Mitch McConnell's office, what is going on, have started surfacing. So ultimately, I think we're going to find out what happened. Will it be too late? Will it be a sort of disgrace in terms of transparency to the American people? I believe it will, but eventually we're going to figure out what happened here. One of the most important economic numbers that almost nobody pays attention to, unless it's convenient, is now flashing a warning sign that we need to talk about. You know, a lot of people obsess about the unemployment rate, but I have a different number that could be more revealing, and it is called the labor force participation rate. Now, I know a lot of you are going to go, oh, wait a second, David, I know what you're doing. I know what you're doing here. And if you've been listening to the show for a while, you probably do. The labor force participation rate measures something really simple. What percentage of American adults are either working or actively looking for work? That's what the, and then you divide it. So if you've got 100 million adults and 50 million are working or actively looking for work, that is a 50% labor participation rate. Cool. Here's the trick. If someone gets so discouraged that they stop looking for a job altogether, they are no longer counted as unemployed. That's not a big shock. That's the way unemployment has worked for a long time. They disappear from the unemployment statistics. And so you can also look at labor force participation and look at what is happening right now. Labor force participation is dropping, and it's dropping bigly. Now, before we go any further, the segment I'm doing right now is a little bit tongue in cheek. And the reason that it's a little bit tongue in cheek is that really for years or really decades, Republicans have loved using labor force participation as a political weapon. If a Democrat is president, they take out the labor participation rate and they start swiping like it's a cudgel. And every time the number goes down, the talking point is people are dropping out of the workforce. The economy is collapsing. And as I've told you before, labor force participation can go down for reasons of economic concern, or it can go down because the economy is actually really good. I'll give you an example. If people can afford to retire, they go, you know what? I'm comfortable enough. I don't need to keep working. I'm going to retire. Labor force participation goes down, but it's a sign the economy is good because people can afford to retire. Or if parents say, hey, you know what? We don't both need to work. We're okay enough financially that one of us will stay home with the kids and the other will work. Labor force participation goes down, but that's because the economy is good. On the other hand, the labor participation rate can go down because there's no jobs to be found. And there can be other bad reasons, concerning reasons that the labor force participation rate goes down. The point is, I've explained for over a decade that the labor force participation rate going down by itself is less important than why it's happening. Now, let me make one other point. You will often hear politicians brag, more Americans are working than ever. Trump, in fact, said it a few days ago. Or they will say the opposite. More Americans are not working than we've ever seen not work before. It's important to remember that the population of the United States for now keeps growing. It's expected to peak and start to decline 20 years from now or something like that. But for now, the population keeps growing. So when the population keeps growing, almost every raw number eventually becomes the highest ever. If your population is bigger than ever, you can simultaneously have more people than ever working and more people than ever not working because the number of people is bigger than ever. This is why percentages are often more useful than when Trump goes, more people than ever are working. Now, having said all of that, what you see is that labor force participation climbed for several years after the pandemic recovery, reached almost 63%. Trump took office and it steadily has moved lower. June down to 61.5%, which is the lowest level since 2021. Now, am I claiming that this proves Trump destroyed the labor market? No. Just like Republicans were, you know, overselling the metric under Democrats, I'm not going to do the same thing. I'm not playing politics with these metrics. But if Republicans spent years insisting that labor force participation was the best indicator of economic health, they can't suddenly pretend it doesn't matter right now. Either it was important or it wasn't, and they really can't have it both ways. My request, it's a humble request,
if we are going to talk about labor force participation,

0: much like I say, you know, Trump's promise to end the Ukraine-Russia war in a day was an unreasonable one, but he made it many times, and so we should hold him to it. Trump's promise to get energy prices down 50% was completely unreasonable as a promise during the campaign, but he made it, so we should hold him to it. And if Republicans and Trump have told us labor force participation is a really important metric for evaluating the economy, then we should hold them to it when they are the ones in power. Just a humble little request from me. If you like this show, I would love for you to get my Substack writing. 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Before heading off to the NATO summit, at which Trump humiliated himself, Trump stunned a full Oval Office with terrifying incoherence, branded as disturbing by many who were there. Now, the topic of Trump's meddling in the World Cup, which, by the way, backfired completely. We'll get to that later. Boy, what an embarrassing game last night. Trump asked about sports, and Trump makes everything about himself. And not only was he good at playing sports, he also understands sports really well, which, okay.
1: We call it soccer. It's called football, I guess, but we can't really call it football because it gets a little, there's a little confusion. So, yeah.
0: They said it's a little bit confusing when you come. Now, I do want to say one other thing. I hope people will understand that what I am and I'm not getting involved in here. Let me see how to say this. I'm aware that there is a woman standing behind Trump who others are saying has botched plastic surgery. It's not really part of my analysis. I'm aware of it, though. And what happens sometimes if I ignore something like this completely, everybody will just write in about that and they'll ignore the substance. I'm aware of this woman's appearance. Others have weighed in on it. I'm acknowledging it, but it's not part of the analysis. So let's continue.
1: We call it soccer. We're the only ones that do that, but we have football, and football's great. But I've never seen anything like it.
0: No.
1: So I saw the play, and I'm a person that loves sports and was a good athlete, and I understand sports really well, really well.
0: This is like a full-blown dementia rant about the World Cup.
1: And that wasn't a foul. That wasn't even an infraction. That was two guys running full speed that happened to crash into each other. You can't take your foot and properly place it on somebody else's foot when you're going, no, these were two great athletes that got tangled up.
0: Right.
1: And this referee who is a little bit suspect.
0: Nasty guy. He voted for Sleepy Joe.
1: If you check his past, I don't want to say that because I don't like to create controversy.
0: No.
1: But very suspect. If you'd like, I'll provide you with the past. He made a call that nobody could believe. You know, even people on the other side, they say, oh, we got lucky. Wow, that's... And it's very interesting. They say they don't show them in slow motion. And I never realized that. I never heard of that before.
0: Total dementia rant.
1: That they're not allowed to review in slow motion because it's so different. Because you'll take one little quarter of a second and you'll see that a hand is touching a neck or you see something.
0: Right.
1: Whereas when you see it in fast motion, it will look like two guys collided, which is sure. Really what happened. They got sort of entangled. He didn't do anything wrong. And he's our best player or one of our best players. A very vital player. And he gave him a red.
0: Who, by the way, he shouldn't even be here under Trump's beliefs about birthright citizenship. The player he's talking about, Flo Balogun, nasty. Shouldn't be allowed in. But now Trump's defending him because it's convenient.
1: Card. I didn't know what that meant. I didn't think it meant much. Then I started hearing that that means he can't play in the next game, at least in the next game. I said, boy, that's a big, you know, if it happened to another player, it would have been unfair. But when they take your best player or just about, they have some great players, but and they say you can't play. That's very unfair. That's, you know, it's one thing to penalize somebody for the game.
0: Right.
1: But how do you penalize them for a game that hasn't been played yet? It's very.
0: These are just the rules, sir.
1: Unfair. You can't do that. So, yes, I asked for a review by FIFA. I spoke to a man who's highly respected. And by the way, whose level of respect has gone up.

0: tenfold.
1: The guy he's talking about created the FIFA Peace Prize to give to Trump. So just a completely whacked out dementia rant by Trump. And by the way, it backfired. He got Flo Balogun back on, and then the U.S. lost 4-1, and the Belgian team mocked Trump by doing the Trump dance on the field. Humiliating episode for U.S. men's soccer. Trump then talking about Tic-Tac. Tic-Tacs like the Breathmans. No, he is talking about TikTok. He calls it Tic-Tac, and he says he is number one on Tic-Tac.
0: Now, there's a thing called TikTok. Have you heard of it? I was watching a show this morning, Maria Bartiromo. She's fantastic. And on her show, they were talking about the dangers of TikTok. And it's Chinese, a whole thing with spying and what they're doing with it. Well, except it was announced about 2 days ago. The new numbers just came out. You know who the number one person in TikTok is by far?
1: The number one person on TikTok?
0: Trump, me. I just got I'm number one. Like Taylor Swift was number 11.
2: Right.
0: I'm number one.
1: Trump, of course, completely and totally lying. Happens to be untrue, like most of what Donald Trump says. You actually look at the numbers. Now this is number one. Headquarters is number two. Our friend Aaron Parnas, a nasty guy, is number three, and so on. And in fact, the David Pakman show Tic Tac is ahead of the Trump Tic Tac. So just lies all the way down. Trump then says, hey, you know what? Let's promote a company I own stock in. Goes, Barron loves Dell laptops. You got to get Dell laptops. Remember that earlier this year, we reported that Trump purchased over $1 million in Dell stock. He just can't stop trying to line his pockets.
0: And millions more will be getting additional contributions from generous donors like, as I mentioned, Michael and Susan Dell. They are truly incredible people. Go out and buy a Dell computer. He's not doing it for that.
1: Buy it.
0: But I'll bet his business, Brad, has gotten even bigger. I have a son that loves their laptop, I have to tell you. No, I want a Dell.
1: Barron turns it on. He turns it off. It's crazy. He's tip-tacking on it.
0: They get him that money back one way or the other. And then I'll ask for another $6.25 billion. We'll start the whole process all over again. No, he makes.
1: And of course, as Donald Trump was saying this stuff, Dell stock spiked dramatically. Just a coincidence. Just a guy lining his own pockets. Trump then making the unbelievable statement that every crypto guy whose investigations are being dropped should be lucky that Trump is president. Just brazen cronyism.
0: Against it, but he has no idea what crypto is. He had no idea. He didn't have a clue. But they were very violently against it. They were putting people in jail. What they were doing to the crypto was horrible. It's amazing it survived that onslaught. Yeah. It was a weaponization of government. So when I went very much for it, and I must have gotten, I think I got 100% of the vote. But what happened is, I think it was 100 million people. That's a big industry. And that means some pretty good things. But what happened is, Biden then, after he was getting killed, he was down so much, all of a sudden they became pro-crypto. And right. Their head of the SEC was horrible, unlike Paul, who's really good. No, I mean, he's the best man for the job. Everybody wanted him. But he was horrible. What he was doing to the crypto, they were putting people in jail. Oh, you know that better than anybody. Good people, great, prestigious people. They were putting them in jail. And I said, you got to be kidding. And they were trying to destroy the industry. Okay, ready? So now I'm killing Biden. I'm winning by so much. And all of a sudden, he becomes totally pro-crypto. They dropped all investigations of everybody. They allowed people to come out of jail.
1: Jail.
0: And every time I see a crypto guy that where they dropped an investigation, I said, you're lucky I'm president, because they, you know, I don't know if you know, the Biden administration became totally pro crypto.
1: They let him out of jail. Trump made $1.2 to $1.4 billion from crypto in the first year of this second term. And the spending priorities, Trump also saying he's going to build a helipad. People are struggling to pay for their heating bill and gasoline and groceries. and Trump's building a ballroom and he's redoing, retrofitting a Qatari jet and doing an Iran war that's optional. And listen, we can't have the helicopters landing on grass.
2: White House, are you building a helipad? Are you building the helipad?
0: So for 50 years, we've been landing helicopters on grass. The grass is wet, soggy. The helicopters sometimes miss their little mark. You know, right. They send people out, Marines. I watch them do it. They march out so beautiful. Great guys. They have a piece of metal that he put down. And except for the fact that these pilots are so good, they almost hit the mark all the time. But sometimes they miss. They're half the size of this desk.
1: Yep.
0: Think of it. You're landing a big...
1: You need a new helipad. And nothing communicates that you really identify with the plight of affordability for the average person than to saying, listen, we have a soggy grass problem for where the helicopters are landing. We need a helipad. The entire room, you couldn't tell necessarily because some people's smiles were frozen in place either by fear or plastic surgery, but the entire room stunned. But then Trump goes to the NATO summit and it gets even worse. Donald Trump left the White House yesterday and went to the NATO summit. He was slurring badly. He stunned world leaders and he struggled visibly to understand the questions. Now, as it is, you put Trump and NATO together. Trump's disdain for NATO is palpable and it's sort of edgy, risky to put Trump in such a situation. But one of the more notable things that happened was Trump really was struggling to understand questions. And this seems to go even beyond Trump's difficulty hearing. By the way, Maggie Haberman and Jonathan Swan, whose new book, Regime Change, I'm almost done reading, they're going to be on the show. They write about my speculation that Trump's having hearing problems. They document it extensively. It is happening. But this seems to be confusion with the substance of the question.
0: What does that mean?
3: Is it going to be handed over to a third party? Is that not part of the deal?
0: Third party? What is the third, with respect to what?
3: There's our concerns about the Russian missile defense systems. Do you have those concerns about the system? Are they going
0: I have no concerns at all about anything. I mean, he's a leader of a country that he's made a much better country, much more.
1: Yeah. Trump's being asked about a law that was passed in 2020. Which bans the United States from selling F-35s to Turkey unless they give up a particular missile system. That's what the question is about. Trump has no idea. It's not a question of he can't hear it. He doesn't understand it. Trump then weighs in on Greenland and he goes, you know what? Here's the thing about Greenland. Denmark really shouldn't have it. It should be ours. Nothing says NATO, really in the spirit of NATO, to go, hey, we should have the territory of other NATO members.
0: With respect to what?
1: But?
0: Well, that's what hurt my relationship with NATO. Because Greenland doesn't help Denmark. Denmark doesn't spend money to really help.
1: Slurring really badly, guys. Slurring really badly.
0: Greenland. But it's an important part for the United States. And it's surrounded by China ships and Russian ships. And that's not going to happen. The ships is, it's not going to happen. It was Greenland that in my, and it continues to be, that should be controlled by the United States, not by Denmark. And when they wouldn't go along with it, and wow, with all the money we spend to help them with Russia, and we don't have to spend any money, we could remove all of our soldiers out of Europe. Because as you probably noticed, Europe's a very different place than it was 20 years ago. A lot different, much different.
1: Nothing says collaboration with NATO than saying, actually, we should have certain land that is currently governed by a different NATO member. Oh, boy. Now I understand why they're so hesitant to send stuff, to send Trump to these places. Trump talking about the war with Iran. And he again plays this game where he's like, it's not even really a war. It's Schrodinger's war. It was a war when Trump was able to claim to end it. But now it's only a special military operation,
0: including trying to end the war with Iran, or whatever you call it. It's not even a war. It's a military operation. It's a denuclearization. That's really what it is, of Iran, because I don't think he wants to see them have a nuclear weapon either. I'm pretty sure of that.
1: Really tough, and Trump continuing to slur. Now, substantively, Trump says he spoke with Putin, who greatly respects Turkish President Erdogan, and that yesterday he spoke for a long time with Putin, and the war is very soon going to be ending. Now, remember, Trump said he would end that war within a day of getting elected, a day of being sworn in. Didn't happen.
0: I do. I had a very good talk with President Putin, who, by the way, has a lot of respect for President Erdogan, a lot of respect for him. We had a long talk yesterday, lasted a long time, and I also spoke with President Zelensky right after that. I think they both want to make a deal.
1: Right.
0: It's too bad it took so long, but I think there's going to be something's going to come out, and the president's also helping us with that. But I think there's something. You know, I settled 8 wars, and I think we're going to be settling a 9th. It does.
1: Very soon, we're settling a 9th war. Now, of course, 8 of those. Some of those 8 weren't really wars and some weren't really settled. But what's a little bit of lying between friends and allies? And then finally, Donald Trump wildly claiming this is the best ever year for any American president with the best economy ever. Say that to the tens of millions that are struggling.
0: Yeah, we're going to be having meetings. I'm very friendly with many of the leaders. You know, some of them are new. We don't know them. But, you know, I've been doing this for now sort of a long time.
1: Sort of.
0: If you count the 4 years where we had a rigged election, you know, I was very much into politics then, too. But I spent the first 4 years. I spent 4 years in a little different state. And then we've had an amazing, probably the best year maybe ever had by an American president. When you look at the economy, we have the greatest economy we've ever had. We have $19 trillion, $19.2 trillion to be exact,
1: right,
0: being invested in the United States. That's 7 or 8 times more than it's ever had. It's
1: also a complete and total lie. Anyone with the modicum of common sense would realize, wait a second, $19 trillion were invested in the U.S. That's ridiculous, given the size of the American economy. That doesn't sound right. And of course, your instincts would be completely correct. It is not right. It is completely fabricated. Trump plus NATO summit equals very, very scary and a very bad idea. The Trump curse has struck again, and Donald Trump has dragged the United States World Cup men's national team into the humiliation. I don't know whether we're ready to officially recognize it as a scientific phenomenon, but we have to ask the question, is there a Trump sports curse? Because the evidence is getting really ugly. Trump has this habit where he'll attach himself to a major sporting event because he loves being in front of the camera and he loves attention. He loves photo ops, you know, the whole thing. He wants everybody to know he's involved here. And it keeps ending badly. And the latest example is the World Cup. Now, this one, I think, is especially funny because Trump didn't just say, oh, I'm rooting for Team USA. He got involved. We talked yesterday how before the U.S. match in the round of 16 with Belgium, there was controversy because the American player, Flo Balogun, got a red card in the previous game. Now, it wasn't a very good red card. It shouldn't have been a red card. But this is sort of the way sports work. Referees have available to them different tools that can be used during the game. And a decision is made. And sometimes the decision is wrong. And that's it. You move on. As I said yesterday, there have been baseball pitchers that lost perfect games because of bad calls from umpires. There have been, in this World Cup, penalty kicks that shouldn't have been penalty kicks. Situations where there should have been a penalty kick, but there wasn't. All of this stuff. So the Trump administration gets involved. Trump calls his friend Gianni Infantino, who created the FIFA Peace Prize for Trump, and pressures FIFA to overturn the suspension. And they do. And Flo Balogun suits up and plays against Belgium. Now, this is highly unusual. Instead of saying, I wish the team good luck, they're down a player, but I have confidence. They try to influence how a sports governing body, an international one, by the way, not even an American one, although that would be bad enough, tries to pressure them to change the outcome of what is, at the end of the day, an internal disciplinary decision. And supporters, some of them celebrated, some others said, hey, you know, listen, the president shouldn't be getting involved in this. The red card was overturned. The U.S. got its player back. And the sort of story or narrative became Trump delivered for the United States. And then the United States lost anyway. Belgium beat the United States 4-1. And in fact, after one of the goals, Belgium mocked Donald Trump with the Trump dance and a post after defeating the United States. Now, the United States may have lost either way. If they lost with their good player, it stands to reason they would have also lost without their good player, even though, you know, sometimes it's there's dynamics at play where the whole game would have been different. Who knows? But needless to say, Belgium is a very good team. So after all the pressure, all the headlines, the drama, Trump getting himself involved, it ultimately didn't matter. And within minutes, social media was once again saying, this is the Trump sports curse. Now, obviously, it's sort of a joke. Trump didn't make Belgium score 4 goals. But if you're keeping track at home, we've got a pretty damn long list here. Remember, we've got the Super Bowl where Trump made a huge point of attending. He praised the Kansas City Chiefs. He made it clear that he wanted them to win. He said all of this different stuff, and they got blown out. Then there was the New York Knicks. Trump made sure everyone knew he was backing the Knicks and he's going to Game 3 and inconveniencing everybody in order to be there. And the Knicks lost Game 3. And people said, oh, well, he cursed them too. And now we've got the World Cup on the list. We have the incident where the Commanders hosted the Lions and lost at home. And Trump watched from a suite as Miami fell in the college football national championship. And then Trump went to the Ryder Cup where Europe defeated the U.S. team. And so this is not like a serious analysis. Trump is not controlling the outcome of these games through, you know, some kind of supernatural force. But Trump has this knack for showing up, demanding attention, inconveniencing attendees, embracing a team, getting involved. And then it just all completely falls apart. Now, I do think there's a political parallel here. Think about it this way. Trump endorses businesses and they collapse. He appoints officials who resign in scandal. He launches products that disappear because they're terrible. He starts companies that lose massive amounts of money. He starts charities which are legally forced to disband, and he gets banned from running charities in certain states. He promotes events that then flop. And now we're pulling sports into it. So I don't even really think the story is about sports. The story is everything Trump touches seems to become about Trump, and then a lot of it dies. The spotlight moves on, and there's a mess left behind. And what is now left behind with the World Cup is this humiliating situation where the United States, along with Canada and Mexico, play host to the biggest global sporting event that there is. Billions of people watch. And then Trump gets involved in humiliating fashion, and immediately the U.S. team loses and now is left as a losing team with Trump having gotten involved and generating negative attention. So if my favorite team were about to play what was arguably the biggest game in franchise history for the U.S. men's national team last night, I would be hoping Trump is staying far away. Now, my favorite irony of the entire story is that by Trump's opinions about birthright citizenship, Flo Balogun shouldn't even be on the U.S. team because he shouldn't be a citizen because Trump doesn't want birthright citizenship. It is remarkable that Donald Trump has been lobbying all the way up to the Supreme Court, which fortunately decided against Trump, that people in Flo Balogun's situation shouldn't even be citizens. But then when Trump thinks it's convenient and it'll make him look cool and it'll make him look good, he goes, oh, no, we got to overturn this red card so that this guy can represent the United States. And by the way, if I were the boss, he never would have even become a citizen in the first place. Truly pathetic, embarrassing stuff. Can we finally call this racism? Like, this is not a show about everything is racism. And Republicans love to go, oh, there's nothing worse than calling someone racist. But are we at the point where you can say that sounds pretty damn racist? As far as social democracy goes, Donald Trump goes, there's no such thing. These are communists.
0: If liberal became so tarnished, but now it's communist. You know, they say social democrats. No, social democrat is a communist. All right, just so you know. There's no so. If you look at the people that are running, it's crazy what they're doing. But we won't. We'll never let that happen to this country. It can't happen to the country. You can't. There's no appetite for it, especially since we've literally now. You're going to see numbers come.
1: You know, Exhibit A. I am a social democrat, and I am against communism. I am not a fan of government owning all the industries, for example, or industries, as Trump calls them. Social democracy is not communism. And in fact, one of the most, to go from Exhibit A, which is I'm a social democrat and not a communist, go to Exhibit B. Northern European countries that are socially democratic countries, they are some of the best business environments for private business. Would communist countries be good places for private for-profit industry? I don't really think so. Trump then confused about children.
0: That if we have good markets, if we have smart presidents, if we have people that know what they're doing, like Scott and all of the people that are so that work so hard, all of these children, so many of these children are going to be involved with the Trump account. They're going to watch.
1: All of these childs will be involved. And then Trump, with one of these desperate pleas, I wish Gavin Newsom would call me. I wish J.B. Pritzker would call me. I wish the governor of New York, whose name I guess he can't remember, would call me because of crime. Now, remember that crime is declining precipitously in a lot of these places, including California.
0: Country, we remove them. And I wish Los Angeles, I wish Gavin Newsom would call me.
1: Call me.
0: I wish Governor Pritzker would call me.
1: Call.
0: I wish the governor of New York would call me. They have tremendous crime, and all of them. And they would go just like Washington. We have the men. We have unlimited number of great men. You know, one. Yeah.
1: You know, if I were Gavin Newsom or J.B. Pritzker or Kathy Hochul, I'd be saying, keep Trump and his troops far away from my state. The further away they are, the better we're going to do. And then Trump wrapping up in a very cool way. I think you probably know what it is.
0: But again, thank you all very much. Have a good lunch. Should we put on a little music? Yes. This way you don't have to talk to each other. You just have to listen to music. So we're going to put on a little music, the Trump playlist, okay? And we'll have a little fun. Again, thank you all. This is really a very, I think, a historic moment in a sense, but it's going to be really great. Thank you very much, everybody. Thank you.

0: Good to know, guys.
1: Wow. What a what a great event, huh? Dear God, we are really in for it if we can't excise this protuberance that is MAGA Trumpism when this horrible thing is finally over. He is barely able to communicate, and it's getting much worse. Now, on the bonus show today, speaking of excising this fiasco, we're going to talk about the cash hoarding that is happening by Trump. And Republicans are like, we need that damn money to get ourselves reelected. Give us the money. A man also sues DHS after agents tracked him down for an email. And Trump says 500,000 children are receiving their first $1,000 Trump account deposits. All of that and much more on today's bonus show. I'll see you then.
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3: More and more, critics are calling Trump the most corrupt president ever. 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
5: 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Let's put some numbers to that, shall we?

0: From Pacifica Radio in Los Angeles, this is The Bradcast, as heard on KPFK 90.7 FM in LA and on dozens of other fine affiliate stations over both the public airwaves and the internets around the country and the world, blanketing planet Earth. I'm Brad Friedman, your friendly investigative blogger, journalist, troublemaker, muckraker, an all-around swell fellow, says me from bradblog.com. Thank you very much for joining us today for another thrilling edition of The Bradcast, which, if you heard yesterday's show, you know that we went to air just after news had broken about a former girlfriend of Maine's Democratic U.S. Senate candidate Graham Plattner, claiming that the oyster farmer and combat vet who has admitted to past drinking problems, issues with PTSD, physically assaulted her back in 2021, forcing her to have non-consensual sex with him while she says he was drunk. As noted, the story was just breaking at the time that we went to air on Monday regarding Jenny Rosicot's claim, first reported by Politico, and Plattner's video response to it posted to social media, denying the allegation as, quote, categorically untrue. The progressive Democrat and first-time political candidate, previously endorsed by folks like Bernie Sanders and Elizabeth Warren, further added in his video statement, quote, regardless of the inaccuracy of the reporting, but mindful of the political reality it will inflict, we are taking the time to reflect on the best path forward for the state that I love, the people that I love, the movement I belong to, and the goal of defeating Susan Collins. The U.S. Senate race in Maine, of course, and the effort to finally unseat Maine's five-term Senator Collins is key to Democrats' efforts to take back the majority in the U.S. Senate this fall by flipping at least four red Senate seats to blue somehow. A tall climb, but that's the plan. That's the hope in any event. So this is all a big deal. And though the story had just broke right before airtime, it seemed noteworthy enough to toss out what we had otherwise planned for that hour in order to cover the still breaking details as they were coming in and to open up the phones to callers regarding what they thought Plattner should do at that point, whether he should get out of the race before the deadline to be replaced by the state Democratic Party on July 13, the second Monday of the month, as per state law, or whether he should fight it out and stay in the race as he has previously done following other allegations, none as serious as this, but allegations about his life, his past life, his dark past in some cases, which he has embraced as part of his campaign of a combat vet with that dark past, hoping to turn his life around, a redemption story. While every single caller on yesterday's show, I think, most of which came from our very progressive live Southern California listening audience, just as the story was breaking just minutes before airtime, every single caller called for Plattner to stay in the race. But as the evening wore on after we got off air and into Tuesday, that idea has appeared to become more and more untenable as supporters left and center on the Democratic side either pulled their endorsements or called for Plattner to get out of the race before July 13. When there would still be time to replace him on this November's ballot before a statutory deadline of July 27, that's 2 weeks later, that the party would then have to put a new candidate on the general election ballot.
1: So he has until July 13 to drop out, and the party has until July 27 to set up a new process.
0: Correct.
1: Of some
0: kind. To come up with a candidate on July 27. Hello, Desi Doyen.
1: Hi.
0: That's for the general election. Shortly after air, the calls for Plattner to step out of the race began coming in hot and heavy from the Maine Democratic Party to Massachusetts progressive Democratic U.S. Senator Elizabeth Warren, who pulled her endorsement. So did Arizona's Democratic Senator Ruben Gallego, progressive California House Rep. Ro Khanna, who had campaigned around the state of Maine with Plattner. So that was a big deal. Then came the Democratic Party's more centrist Democratic Senate Campaign Committee, Senate Democratic Leader Chuck Schumer, multiple state legislators in Maine who had previously supported Plattner, major Democratic-aligned political action committees, labor unions, individual donors, the chair of the DNC, Ken Martin. On Tuesday, then, both progressive New York City Mayor Zohran Mamdani and independent Vermont Senator Bernie Sanders, who initially helped draft Plattner for the run, they both pulled their support as well, calling on Plattner to get out. Now, Politico is reporting late on Tuesday that Graham Plattner has been canceling fundraisers, pulling down ads while he considers what to do with his campaign future at this point. And frankly, I wouldn't be surprised if the news comes, by the time some of you hear this show, or even before the end of the show today myself. I can't imagine any way the Plattner is going to be able to stay in the race at this point, though, again, he has until 5 p.m. on July 13 to make that personal decision. Who would replace him? How that process will happen? All of that remains to be seen now. Plattner won the Democratic primary in early June with 70% of the vote over sitting two-term Democratic state governor Janet Mills. And while I suspect this news will be updated soon, I just wanted to sort of follow up on where we are now as we go to air on Tuesday following yesterday's sort of seat of our pants coverage as the story was breaking, given that there has been a lot more news about all of that since then. If there is a new announcement this hour, of course, we'll let you know. Otherwise, we'll continue to keep our eyes on this obviously still unfolding story and what it will all mean moving forward for Democrats and for the nation, a nation of pro-democracy people, at least a majority of us, as the Democrats attempt to put the brakes on the runaway autocratic Trump regime and its grip on power under feckless and compliant Republican majorities in both chambers of Congress right now. As they hope to win, the Democrats hope to win majorities in both the House this fall, a seemingly easier task, and even the U.S. Senate, though this week's news clearly makes that already uphill climb just a bit steeper, it would seem. Later this hour, if time allows, no promise, Desi Doyen will have our first Green News Report following our break over the Independence Day holiday. I hope that you all had a good one and were able to stay at least somewhat cool as much of the nation and world was sweltering last week, as Desi details in today's GNR. But speaking of July 4th and the weekend's 250th birthday of the Declaration of Independence, I wanted to pick up on some related news that you may or may not have caught over the holiday weekend and the days leading up to it. I had hoped to speak about some of this yesterday before the Plattner news changed our plans, and had hoped to open up the phones to some of the Trump supporters and the former Trump supporters who had called into this show for so many years in the past, following the 2020 election, wanting to talk about Hunter Biden's laptop and what they used to enjoy calling the Biden crime family, that about which evidence would be exposed by that Hunter Biden laptop. Wanted to hear from some of those folks just to see how they're doing now. After this past week's remarkable outpouring of news regarding the actual and the staggering corruption of, yes, the Trump crime family. So I want to get caught up today on some of that news that I just wasn't able to escape over the past week while we were off, as so much of it had a familiar ring to it, day after day after day, and at least in one case, a literal ring to it that you may or may not have heard much about. Dozens of diamonds spell out two giant letter T's next to the stars and stripes in 1776 and 2026. Dozens more diamonds frame the numbers 45 and 47 in the shape of Superman's logo on the sides. A diamond-winged eagle carries a ruby shield and clutches an olive branch of emeralds. Below, a radiant 250, and atop the phrase, 250 years USA, etched in 18-karat gold. All told, 321 diamonds, 56 sapphires, 13 emeralds, and 6 rubies encrust the watch-sized gold ring presented this week to Bill White, the U.S. ambassador to Belgium, as a gift to deliver to, yes, you guessed it, U.S. President Donald Trump, who stated in a pre-recorded video message in response, quote, "A very special thank you to my friends from Antwerp for the magnificent Freedom 250 ring." Now, the ring did not actually say Freedom 250, but that's the name of the LLC, the private company that Trump created to manage the various festivities for the nation's semi-quincentennial, the 250th birthday, over the past week and 4th of July weekend. And by the way, if you missed the fantastic Great American State Fair that Trump and his Freedom 250 Corporation set up on the nation's on the National Mall, well, you still have time to get there. It's scheduled to remain open through July 10. And if you think it was quiet last week there, I mean, there should be plenty of room for you if you want to go. No lines, no waiting. Not sure what you would be standing in line for other than water. Anyway, if you're in the D.C. area, head on up before it's gone. Like Brigadoon for another 100 years, or however this works. Isidore Marcel, the president of the Antwerp World Diamond Center, gifted the extraordinary golden, diamond, sapphire, emerald, and ruby-encrusted ring to Donald Trump on behalf of the centuries-old diamond community in the Belgian port city, a central node in the worldwide trade of precious stones that found itself struggling last year under what? Well, the weight of Donald Trump's sweeping trade war and tariffs. The ring's interior is engraved with the phrase, quote, "crafted in Antwerp for Donald John Trump." A gift to Donald Trump, not to the nation, as Trump might like you to believe, such as the $400 million plane that was given to him by the nation of Qatar after Trump strongly suggested that they do so for free, which Trump ordered then to be converted into a new Air Force One at a reported cost to taxpayers of $1 billion to tear it down and retrofit it for Trump's use over the last 2.5 years of his second term. After that, he insists that he will keep that plane for himself, even though it cost taxpayers $1 billion to ready it for presidential use, and even though 2 new Air Force Ones have already been commissioned at taxpayer expense and are still being built. For the record, gifts received by presidents during their terms in office are not the property of the president per se, but of the United States. At least, to paraphrase Ben Franklin, if they can keep that property, though it sometimes is up to the president himself whether he can keep certain gifts by declaring them to be personal rather than to the United States. So the engraved, quote, "for Donald John Trump" on the inside of that ring is likely to come in very handy in just over 2 years when he will be claiming all of it as a personal gift and stealing everything that isn't nailed down, and likely some that is. Donald Trump has no intention of giving anything back that he has received while in office, be it a $400 million plane from a country like Qatar that has since received special trade status from Donald Trump and the U.S. on his behalf, or a $35,000 golden diamond encrusted ring that he was given by Belgium after Belgium's diamond industry won the removal of U.S. tariffs on diamond imports. Huh. In September, the Antwerp World Diamond Center in Belgium said it had, quote, "succeeded in securing a 0% import tariff on Antwerp's annual export of more than $2 billion of polished diamonds to the U.S.
1: I'm sure the timing was completely coincidental.
0: Had nothing to do with that ring. What are you talking about? Now, in fact, U.S. presidents have some discretion to accept gifts from domestic and foreign sources and may determine themselves whether a gift was meant to be personal or to the nation. But the exception is those gifts from foreign governments, which are prohibited by the Foreign Emoluments Clause of the Constitution. If we still pay attention to it, after 250, well, actually a few less than that, but almost 250 years. At least they can't without congressional assent. Though presidents could use personal funds if they want to reimburse the Treasury for the full value of an official gift if they want to keep it. So do you think Trump is going to be giving $400 million to the U.S. in exchange for that deluxe Boeing jet from Qatar? Or the, not to mention the $1 billion taxpayer dollars that it took to make it usable for him as Air Force One over the next 2 years? You think he's going to be paying the Treasury back? You suppose he will be giving the U.S. even $35,000 in exchange for keeping that diamond-encrusted gold ring? Of course not. It was a personal gift. It even says so on the inside for Donald John Trump. After the ring was presented on a star-spangled stage in Brussels, by the way, musician Alexis Wilkins, heard of her?
1: No.
0: She's the girlfriend of FBI Director Kash Patel. She sang the U.S. national anthem for everyone, which is very nice. Also, U.S. Ambassador White, who accepted the ring on Trump's behalf, said that he raised more than $5.5 million for the 250th anniversary event from corporate sponsors like defense industry titans Lockheed Martin, Northrop Grumman, tech firms like Intel, Google, Meta, as well as European chocolate companies such as Ferrero, who would like to give money to help celebrate the 250th anniversary of the Declaration of Independence here in the U.S. just because they're nice. As it turns out, Belgium's diamond industry also said that they contributed funds as well. To whom did those funds actually go? Well, we'll get to that in a second. Though I don't know if Hunter Biden had any records of it on his laptop. Has anybody checked? Now, I'm old enough to remember the bicentennial, the nation's 200th birthday, as a year-long non-political celebration culminating on July 4th during the presidency of Republican Gerald Ford. It was a bipartisan, nonpartisan event that everyone in America was sort of able to enjoy. Donald Trump, however, made different plans for the nation's 250th birthday, undermining years of planning that had already been in place after taking office for a second term. As a Reddit user called Linus Cat wrote last week in a post that went somewhat viral following the pullout of pretty much every musical act that had previously been hoaxed into joining Trump's so-called Great American State Fair flop on the National Mall, here's what we did not get to enjoy over the weekend, and in fact, over an entire month of celebration. Quote from Linus Cat, I worked at Smithsonian, specifically raising money for the 250th. What I want people to know is we secured millions of private philanthropy to host a month-long folklife festival on the mall. The Festival of Festivals, it was to have been called, was going to feature well-known festivals. Think Burning Man, Farm Aid, Grand Ole Opry, etc., as well as smaller local and regional festivals from across the U.S. and territories. Goal was to feature truly the best and most beautiful creative expression in music, dance, arts, and craft traditions, food, community, etc. Can't name names, but plan was to have headliners every night for free concerts. Think the type of names who might be affiliated with the aforementioned large festivals. Stars were willing to perform because it was under the banner of Smithsonian. It had to all be scrapped because the Trump administration would not release permits to host on the mall. The money went elsewhere, but our nation was robbed of what would have been a once-in-a-generation cultural moment. So that's part of what we missed. But that isn't all that we have since learned we were all robbed of. Last week, the Democratic staff of the U.S. House Committee on Natural Resources released a 55-page report titled, From Vanity to Insanity, how the White House cheated the American people out of their 250th birthday. It begins this way in the executive summary. In 2016, yes, 10 years ago, Congress established an independent, nonpartisan U.S. semiquincentennial commission tasked with organizing celebrations in honor of the 250th anniversary of the signing of the Declaration of Independence. America 250 was created to lead the celebration on behalf of every American, insulated from the political whims of any particular administration. It was designed to leverage public-private partnerships without any quid pro quos or outsized political influence in infecting the celebrations. The National Park Foundation, the official philanthropic partner of the National Park Service for more than five decades, stood ready to channel private generosity toward the parks and public spaces where the nation would gather. You know, for something like the Festival of Festivals, planned for years by the Smithsonian until they could not get a permit to hold the event on the National Mall as planned. But under President Donald Trump, the Democrats write in their report last week, this anniversary has been hijacked and perverted into a hotbed of corruption and self-enrichment. The machinery built for the national commemoration was converted into an apparatus for raising and spending money in service of the president's ego, political ideology, and pet projects. The White House first attempted to bend America 250 to its purposes, demanding spectacles focused on promoting Trump rather than the country, while forcing partisan content, campaign-style fundraisers, and favored contractors onto an organization, America 250, that Congress had designed to serve the whole country, not one party or president. America 250 pushed back against the president's demands, and that resistance, the Democrats write, carried a price. When America 250 would not yield, the White House created a replacement. They called it Freedom 250, LLC. A shadow organization capable of infiltrating the celebrations and injecting America's 250th with Trump's extreme partisan agenda, the one that you have seen playing out at the failed so-called Great American State Fair put on by Freedom 250 over the past week or so. I guess they had no problem getting permits for the National Mall. Lodged within the National Park Foundation, the new Freedom 250 entity could exploit the credibility and donor relationships of a beloved charity, the National Park Foundation, while operating outside the transparency and accountability requirements that Congress had written into the semi-quincentennial framework 10 years ago. So they used the framework with their own company, not following any of the rules that were actually put in place by Congress, and they made out like bandits. The report goes on to describe how Freedom 250 appears to have conducted actual crimes in the bargain. Wire fraud, they write, by luring unsuspecting donors who intended to support the congressionally chartered America 250 Foundation and giving them the Freedom 250 bank information instead. In other words, many who believed that they were donating to the congressionally created America 250 fund to celebrate the nation's semiquincentennial actually put money straight into the bank accounts and pockets of a private organization set up by and for Donald J. Trump. And those donors did so both knowingly and unknowingly. According to the report, many of them thought they were, you know, giving the money to the right place, had no idea when they were given those bank account numbers who they were giving that money to. That is a crime. That is wire fraud.
1: They just flat out rerouted the money.
0: Presidential access was then sold to those willing to pay for it. The Democrats detail a false history of the country was imposed to suit the president's distorted vision of the past. Christian nationalist ideology was injected into the events, eroding the wall of church-state separation. Loose logo licensing allowed Freedom 250 brand deeply racist merchandise under the government's banner. An organization that was once responsible for planning events surrounding the January 6th insurrection was contracted for America's 250th celebrations. Taxpayer dollars were funneled to the president's preferred contractors, and Americans' private personal information was harvested by Trump's allies for political purposes. Did you donate to Freedom 250? Knowingly or unknowingly? If so, you're now on Trump's political list. Congratulations. The national celebration that belonged to the entire country was hijacked to serve one man's vanity and the methods they've used and perfected, from capturing nonprofits to exploiting interested donors, diverting public funds, and dismantling independent entities, have paved the way for the ultra-wealthy and the politically connected to take advantage of the American people, despite congressional Republicans having an abundance of evidence and knowledge of this corruption that I'm telling you about, that the Democrats wrote about. Despite this evidence, 55 pages of it, the majority, they note, has refused to conduct oversight to uncover the truth for the American people and to hold the Trump administration accountable for any of it. In its conclusion, the report notes the partisan machinations, waste, corruption, self-dealing revealed by this report highlight a stunning disconnect as the American people suffer under a crushing cost of living crisis from Trump policies. President Trump and his allies trivialize their suffering and insist that the country cannot afford programs or investments to lower costs. Meanwhile, they have spent massive amounts of time and effort and money on Freedom 250 fiascos, as if no vanity project is too expensive, no scheme too corrupt, no grift too shameful. Many of those basic facts here remain concealed behind the White House, Freedom 250, and unfortunately, the National Park Foundation. The complete donor list and financial ledgers of Freedom 250, the identities of those foreign and domestic who have paid into it, and the ultimate disposition of every dollar it has raised remain unknown, the report notes. The American people are entitled to a full accounting, they say. A nation that marks its 250th anniversary only once and belongs in equal measure to every American who has inherited the democratic experiment since the founding. It is a milestone brought by the sacrifice of generations and the conviction enshrined in the national motto, E Pluribus Unum, out of many one, that a people, despite their differences, could govern themselves. This anniversary was not Donald Trump's to brand, to pledge to anonymous and foreign donors, to exploit for his own personal gain, or to stage as a coronation. A celebration meant to be held in common was transformed into a private endeavor, accomplished by demanding that the nation's own public institutions betray the purpose they exist to serve. A charity built for the national parks was made a conduit for the vanity. A commission built for every citizen was shoved aside because it would not serve one man. An ambassador who answers to the United States was enlisted to raise money for its president. Civil servants were ordered to wear a partisan emblem on their chests or face discipline. Each was asked to surrender a piece of the public trust. The deepest harm, they conclude, is not the sum of what has already been taken, but what the country is being asked to accept. The question this record calls to answer is larger than the conduct of any one official. It is whether a self-governing people, shown in detail how the corruption of its own founding milestone was carried out, will shrug and conclude that this is simply how things are done now. The semi-quincentennial was meant to remind Americans of what they hold in common. Let the record of how it was abused now remind them of what they must never consent to lose. As we are now just under 120 days away from the November election, I'm hoping that this report, sharing it with you, will serve as some sort of a reminder, perhaps even on election day.

0: review the fury that they were once told to feel about Hunter Biden's laptop? Or will Americans roll over and accept that this is just the way it is now? Nothing can be done. The president who hoaxed the nation, or at least the minority of the nation who voted him into office, after believing that he would drain the swamp, but actually had plans to create the greatest swamp the nation has ever seen in D.C., including a literal swamp in the Lincoln Memorial Reflecting Pool, renovated via a no-bid contract by a personal pal of Donald Trump's. Are Americans going to be just fine with all of this? Are you? Well, if not, don't worry. It gets worse. Let's take a quick break, and we'll come back with even more startling news of the Trump crime family's staggering crime spree. At least the tip of the iceberg that we so far know about. That's straight ahead on today's broadcast. I'm Brad Friedman.
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Welcome back to the Bradcast. Brad Friedman from bradblog.com. So Hunter Biden's laptop, which if you press Trumpers, even today, will still be the one thing maybe that they will cite as some sort of actual evidence of a stolen election in 2020 or a rigged election or whatever they want to call it. The false claim that somehow Twitter back at the time in 2020, before it was owned by Elon Musk, somehow prevented people from reading or hearing about Hunter Biden's laptop. But if they had, then they definitely would have elected Donald Trump instead for a second term. Hunter Biden's laptop never, whether it was truly his or not, or whether everything on it was actually from him or not, it never did have this so-called evidence of some massive criminal conspiracy by the Biden family that the Trumpers have been told to believe would somehow have turned the election results in the favor of Donald Trump back in 2020 when he lost to Joe Biden. But the everyday reporting, more and more now every day from regular news sources, puts even the worst claims, false or otherwise, about the Bidens to absolute shame. As we saw in story after story after story just over the past week from Washington Post, President Donald Trump's reported income, the numbers that he himself provided, soared to more than $2.2 billion in 2025 as the president took in more than $1.4 billion from cryptocurrency, digital tokens, and related partnerships, according to his own latest financial disclosure forms. The 927 pages of disclosures released last week indicate that Trump's income substantially increased for some reason after he re-entered the White House last year. Did yours? Overall, Trump reported assets worth at least $2.4 billion and income of over $2.2 billion. He made more last year alone than he has ever made in his entire life in a single year while serving as president of the United States. And, of course, that's just the stuff that he actually bothered to report. The federal disclosure forms require only that asset values be reported in ranges that top out over $50 million, which leaves the full value of Trump's holdings still unclear. In his 2024 financial disclosure filed a year ago, so the previous year's financial disclosure before he became president again, Trump reported assets

worth more than $1.6 billion and income of over $600 million. Still pretty good, but to help you with the math here, over his first year in office, his personal assets increased by at least $800 million. His personal income, which almost certainly does not include numbers such as the, you know, $35,000 diamond-encrusted golden ring from Belgium or the $400 million airplane from Qatar, both of which he will keep, or the, you know, $1 billion from taxpayers that we gave him to fix up his new jet, his personal income increased by almost $1.5 billion while serving in office, at least according to the numbers that he is willing to or was forced to report. In 2024, before becoming president, again, he made $600 million. In the first year of his second presidency, he made at least $1.6 billion. Even while his failing companies, like the one that runs his Truth Social Media outlet, a company called Trump Media and Technology Group, which trades as DJT on the stock exchange, it went public a few years back. It sold shares at the time to his duped supporters for about $100 a share. And well, now, after a pretty good run-up last week on Wall Street, the stock is now trading at just over $8 a share. But, you know, that's up from the week or two before when it was $6 a share. Did you lose your shirt on Trump's DJT or your life savings like so many Trumpers did? You are not alone, if that helps, if so. As New York Times reported on the 4th of July, so maybe you didn't notice or hear about this either, but an up-to-date tally of Trump followers turned crypto investors is now in. And for them, the overall results are remarkably bad, the Times reports. Nearly 1 million people who bought President Trump's meme coin have lost money through the end of June, according to the report by the cryptocurrency analytics firm Nansen. Their losses total $3.81 billion. Mm. The analytics firm assessment was calculated last week after Trump signed an annual financial disclosure showing that he walked away with a $636 million payout himself on the very same crypto bet, part of a haul of at least $2.2 billion that I mentioned, from all of his business ventures in 2025. Trump profited on those crypto sales, whether the price of his meme coin went up or down. He collected returns whenever anyone traded the tokens, at a loss or a gain, as he repeatedly pushed his followers to do using his failed social media site to promote that coin. A Reuters examination last month found that the Trump family generated at least $2.3 billion in profit from investors, the entire family, since Trump retook the presidency. On the other side of the cash bonanza, for America's First Family, they note the more than a million investors whose net losses totaled $2.3 billion at the end of April. They made as much as their customers lost. Wonder how that happens. Since the 2024 election, Reuters reported, the Trumps have, as a family, generated more profit from crypto than any U.S.-listed company, according to company statements and industry data. White House spokesperson Anna Kelly, however, did not comment directly on Reuters' findings and the experiences of investors who lost everything on Trump crypto products. But in an email statement, Kelly said, quote, all actions by President Trump and his administration are taken in the best interest of the American people. Sure they are, Anna. Eight government ethics experts interviewed by Reuters said that the Trump family is enriching itself from an industry that the president administration regulates and that the president himself has championed represents a conflict of interest unlike anything seen in modern American history. Once a crypto skeptic, Trump embraced digital currencies in 2024. While he was running for president, he and his sons founded a crypto startup called World Liberty Financial,
which soon began selling a coin called WLFI for World Liberty Financial, 3 days, 3 days before his inauguration last year. Trump unveiled a second Trump-branded investment. That was the Trump meme coin. Quote, "It's time to celebrate everything we stand for, winning," Trump wrote on social media. "Join my very special Trump community. Get your Trump coin now." That, notes the New York Times, turned out to be bad advice, at least for almost everyone who is not named Trump anyway. Cumulatively, almost a million people, two out of three buyers, lost a total of $3.81 billion on these Trump coins. The one named Trump, $Trump, was trading at $1.76 as of last Friday. That is down 97% from its peak price of $75.35. Nicholas Pinto is among the losers. He's a frequent crypto trader. He voted for Trump in 2024. Pinto said he invested a total of roughly $500,000 in the Trump coin. He's now lost about half of that investment. Quote, "He is leveraging the power of being president to launch currencies when he seems trustworthy in the public's eye," Mr. Pinto said in an interview. Does he? Does he seem trustworthy, Mr. Pinto? Or are you just not paying attention? Or are you just watching only Fox News? Quote, said Pinto, "It's kind of incredible. It is almost a legal scam." Almost a legal scam? The meme coin was one of several crypto ventures that reeled in profits for Trump and his allies. Trump's total profits from World Liberty reached $799 million last year, according to his financial disclosures, including hundreds of millions from the United Arab Emirates, which secretly moved in early 2025 while Trump was president to buy nearly half of his company, the World Liberty Company. That's right. The Trumps, including his sons and the UAE, now own this company together, purchased during Trump's second presidency. Do you think we can count on President Trump not to let the UAE get away with anything as a country? That they won't receive any sort of special favors? That they won't give any sort of special favors to Trump? Trump supporters lost about the same amount that Trump and Don Jr. and Eric Trump made from those supporters. Billions came from the supporters and went straight into the pockets of the Trumps. And then there's all the money that the Trump kids are making directly from Trump's actions as president. Trump recently made an agreement with the leader of Kazakhstan, to give a little-known American company access to one of the world's largest untapped reserves of tungsten, a metal that the U.S. desperately needs for the production of missile warheads and fighter jets and computer chips and other stuff. Ahead of the deal, the Trump administration approved preliminary applications for as much as $1.6 billion in federal financing for this American company that is now called Kaz Resources, which plans to break ground on the project in rural Kazakhstan now that it has been approved by the U.S. government. Donald Trump's sons and those of Trump's Commerce Secretary Howard Lutnick are now doing business with partners in the deal that their fathers were negotiating with Kazakhstan. The kids stand to make billions from this deal. It was signed on November 6, just 6 days after the investment involving the Trump sons and their partners, which was not publicly disclosed at the time, was signed. So you had the Kazakh deal with Kazakhstan just 6 days after the Trump boys and the Lutnick boys went into business to do mining in Kazakhstan. The arrangement, the New York Times notes, was hardly an outlier. One or both families, the Trumps and the Lutnicks, have financial ties to at least 14 companies that are actively working with the federal government on critical mining deals right now, including the Kazakhstan project. All 14 of these companies have either benefited directly from offers of financial assistance from the Trump administration or have pending permit applications before the Commerce Department, which Daddy Lutnick oversees. The total amount of federal funding that the Trump
administration has provided or is considering providing to those companies run by the Trump and Lutnick kids exceeds $8.9 billion, according to public statements by the companies and the federal government. So tell me about Hunter's laptop again. From the Post last week, they reported that the Trump administration is changing the rules for how guns can be sold. If you wanted to buy them online, they had to be delivered to a gun shop where you live and you go pick it up. Now they're changing that rule so that you can buy guns directly via your telephone, your computer, and have them delivered directly to your door. Guess who's on the board of a company named Grab a Gun as a consultant to the company that stands to make out like bandits? They hope to be, as the CEO said in a recent call to investors, the Amazon of guns. Well, guess who's on that board? Who's that consultant? Well, that would be Donald Trump Jr., of course. He's got a 1.1% ownership stake in the company, some $300,000 shares in the company. Grab a Gun also offers a shoot now, pay later financing option through a company called Credova Financial. Jesus. Credova is a subsidiary of Public Square Holdings, where, yes, the president's son is a board member and an investor. In August, the Consumer Financial Protection Bureau dropped an investigation of Credova. And when Grab a Gun went public, it merged with Columbia Acquisition Corp., a firm designed to combine with other companies and take them public. Columbia is led by Omid Malik, a major Republican donor who chairs 1789, a venture capital firm that, yes, includes Trump Jr. as a partner. It would take me too long to cover all of this just unbelievable, massive corruption. But someone on Twitter sort of did a nice job of summarizing all of this over the weekend, writing, "I hope everyone had a great 4th of July. I know real Donald Trump and family did. 250 years ago, the account writes, we declared independence from a king who ran the colonies as a family business. In just 18 months, the Trumps have made King George look like an amateur. A $620 million Pentagon loan, the largest in the program's history, to a company Don Jr.'s firm bought into 3 months before. An Air Force drone contract to a startup, the Princelings, Don Jr. and Eric took public through a golf course company that they own a piece of. The Army's largest drone motor order ever to a company where Don Jr. sits on the board and holds millions in stocks. A $24 million Pentagon robotics contract to the company that employs Eric as chief strategy advisor. A stake in the largest undeveloped tungsten deposit on Earth in Kazakhstan, backed by $1.6 billion in government support. Trump's son-in-law, Jared's fund, seeded with $2 billion from the Saudi crown prince, now $6.2 billion. Over $110 million in fees that he has collected, $2.3 billion from crypto ventures their father regulates. The money didn't grow. It simply moved from the subject's pockets to the crown's coffers. And the next one is already drafted, a proposed alcohol, tobacco, and firearm rule that will allow guns to be shipped straight to your front door. Don Jr. owns 300,000 shares in the company, and that's only the fraction they have allowed us to see. Not one subpoena served, not one search executed. Why hide anything when you own the investigators?" This tweet was written on Sunday by someone named Hunter Biden. Yeah, the real Hunter Biden, who added, "Me? They searched a laptop for 6 years. Federal prosecutors, grand juries, subpoena power, congressional hearings. They found nothing. I made about $200,000 a year selling paintings when my dad was president, and they made my paintings part of an impeachment inquiry for 6 years. They've asked, where's Hunter? What about the laptop? Wrong questions. The right one is 250 years old, he notes. Does America belong to a family? They've given their answer. Long live the king. Man, and we were only gone for a week. Remember the 3rd of November. Green News Report is next. I'm Brad.
This is the Bradcast.

0: Told you I wasn't sure we'd have time. Do we have time for it?
1: We better.
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2: As the climate continues to warm, we will see events like this increasingly frequently.
1: While we were out, historic, disruptive, and deadly record heat waves strike both Europe and the U.S. Extreme heat intensifies major wildfires across Greece, Portugal, and Colorado. Plus, the Trump Department of Energy deletes all web pages focused on energy efficiency.
0: Because, of course, they do. All of those stories and more straight ahead from BradBlog.com. I'm Brad Friedman.
1: And I'm Desi Doyen.
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3: London isn't just calling, it's cooking.
0: London broil. Sounds delicious. 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
3: We ain't seen nothing yet.
0: Okay, Desi Doyen, it was a hot, hot holiday week, not only here in the U.S., but, well, elsewhere around the world, unfortunately.
1: Yes, unfortunately. While we were out, record-shattering heat waves struck both the U.S. and Europe. Now, in the U.S., more than half of all U.S. residents were under extreme heat alerts over the 4th of July weekend, forcing the cancellation of numerous Independence Day events. The extreme heat and sweltering humidity caused the death of at least 28 people. Mm. Electricity prices in the central and eastern U.S. surged as the heat strained the national grid. More than 600,000 Americans lost power at one point in the dangerous heat, and the extreme heat is hitting as the World Cup enters its critical knockout rounds.
0: And this heat wasn't just bad, it's been staying bad for quite a few days in a row.
1: Yes, it's very persistent. In Europe, the nearly simultaneous historic heat wave in late June is now officially the continent's most severe heat wave on record. Germany, Hungary, Czechia, Poland and Denmark set new all-time national heat records. Officials estimate more than 20,000 excess heat deaths across Europe.
0: 20,000?
1: Yes. Train tracks buckled, roads melted, electric grids, hospitals and mortuaries overwhelmed. Europe is the fastest warming continent, and this latest heat wave exposed weaknesses in the continent's infrastructure and buildings that were designed for a climate that no longer exists.
0: Among them, the fact that they don't have air conditioning in many homes, which, ironically, were they to get it, would only make the burning of fossil fuels causing all of this even worse.
1: Yep, until everyone is able to switch over completely to renewable electricity. Another heat wave is now on tap for Europe, the third since May. On DW News, Dr. Liz Bentley of the European Meteorological Society warned,
4: it's not only becoming the new norm, it's actually going to continue to get more extreme beyond this. We're not just seeing them as kind of every decade or so. We're seeing them every year, typically temperatures being broken. So that's going to become an annual event. And even if you look, go forward a few decades, we'll look back to the summer of 2026 and say, oh, that's quite a cool summer compared to what we get now.
0: If only someone had been trying to warn people twice a week for 6 minutes for about 18 years.
1: The relentless heat also intensified major fires in Greece, Portugal, Spain, and France. In the western U.S., the heat triggered more than 36 major wildfires, including a massive fire on the Colorado-Utah border that has killed 3 firefighters and burned nearly 50 square miles. And yes, it is climate change, driven by the burning of fossil fuels. Scientists at World Weather Attribution announced that the intensity and long duration of the combined heat and humidity of both the U.S. and the European heat waves would have been, quote, virtually impossible without the effects of fossil fuel pollution, impossible before humans began warming the planet. A troubling pattern has also emerged this summer. All-time heat records are being broken with unusually large margins over previous records. New York City Mayor Zohran Mamdani called on residents to set their thermostats to 78 degrees, as recommended for years by the U.S. Department of Energy. But immediately afterward, the Trump Energy Department deleted more than 6,000 government web pages with tips for energy saving, according to the Internet Archive.
0: Wow.
1: And finally, some better news down under. Beginning July 1st, Australians across most of their country now receive 3 free hours of electricity every afternoon. Huh. It's part of a new initiative that utilizes excess solar energy generated during peak sunlight hours. And again, completely free.
0: Because they have so much solar, they don't know what to do with it.
1: Yep.
0: For much more on all of these stories and the many we couldn't get to today, check out our website at greennews.bradblog.com. 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I'm Brad Friedman.
1: And I'm Desi Doyen.
0: And this has been your Green News Report. I come from an unknown love. All right, I'm moving to Australia right after this. Thank you very much, Desi Doyen. Thanks to all of you for spending a portion of your day or night with us. 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See you there. Until we see you here next time, I'm Brad Friedman. Good luck, world.

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5: Thanks, Rick. It's always good to be here.
4: So, did you see the 4th of July speech? Did you, were you up late enough, or like me, did you just happen to catch it in reruns? But did you catch
5: Rick,
4: it?
5: I got to be honest. Like, I just can't take it anymore. I'm probably not alone in this. It's a bit much. However, I do see the clips on social media, and I will confess to going back and scanning through the transcripts. So I think I have a pretty good idea of what's going on. And it's, you know, you'd like to believe that, like with so many things in this administration, that it's, this is the first time this is unprecedented. But if we're being honest, it's not. This has been a decades-long project to inject conservative ideology into curriculum, to do exactly what, as you so aptly put it, what the red hats, the absolute opposite of what they say they are about. They say they are for local control. They say they are for federalism. But at the same time, we're talking now about a national curriculum that's being foisted in whatever way it can on school districts across the country. It shows you the power of history, I think, because Trump obviously fancies himself to be a historian, you know, amateur historian. He probably wouldn't even say that. Obviously, there's so much he gets wrong, but he does understand its power. He does understand not just the narrative power of history, but how it can be weaponized, how it can be used as an excuse to keep people in their place, to push certain ideologies, to push certain policy projects in a particular direction. And so, you know, he's going all out on everything else this term. I don't see why he wouldn't go all out on this.
4: Yeah, but we got to save the statues, though, Mark. You know, the statues. Because, you know, those woke indoctrination people, they were out there tearing down our vital, well-written, whitewashed history. Come on!
5: It's fascinating when you think about the erasure that's going on, right? I mean, which is really what this is. This is about erasing certain things from our national history, like slavery. We're going to erase it. We're just going to not pretend that it wasn't what it was and make it, I mean, whitewashed is the best term, right? The genocide of indigenous people in this country, we're going to erase it. We're not going to deal with it. the mistreatment of immigrants, the mistreatment of the working class, the mistreatment of women, the mistreatment of LGBTQ people, all of it has to go. So why is that so important? I think it's a mistake to think of this only in terms of guilt, although I think that certainly is part of it. When you don't have to confront slavery and Jim Crow, then you don't have to confront what its effects have been and persist on being until this day. Now, I work in education policy, so this is a very concrete example for me. The school district lines that you see today in many parts of the country were drawn with specific housing in mind, which we know from history was set up by redlining, right? If you we've done this in some projects in the past. Bruce Baker, I work with a lot, and we would take these redlinings of where people were allowed to live based on where they could get mortgages and where they could get insurance. And you can superimpose them on top of school district boundaries. It's actually quite astonishing in some places how closely they match. Why does that matter? Well, what funds schools? Local property. And what determines local property? Local property wealth is determined by housing. And housing was unquestionably set up in a systemically racist way. So we have and again, this is just one example of a clear instance where our history clearly shows a disadvantage to people of color today, not even 20 years ago, although certainly 20 years ago, but persisting today. That's the power of manipulating history, because now if you can get rid of that, you don't have to acknowledge it, and then you don't have to do anything about it.
4: No, look,
5: and that's the key.
4: I grew up in the 70s. I went to school in the 70s, and Cleveland, where I grew up, was a busing city. And it was the exact, it's what you're talking about. Instead of just redrawing the lines to make the school districts a little more racially diverse and a little better funded, which they could have easily done, instead of just redrawing the school districts, they decided to ship poor kids all over the city, hours away from home, wasting enormous amounts of resources that should have been going into poor classrooms instead of into fuel and buses. And we still got, you know, bad outcomes and a school system that struggled.
5: Well, that's it. It's really interesting you brought up Cleveland, because that is the site of a very famous case called Zelman v. Harris, which was about whether or not school vouchers could be constitutional. In other words, could you send public funds to a religious school, which would, it's essentially, you need to have that, especially back at the time of the case, in order to have a school privatization system. That's what was offered to people instead of equity in funding. What was offered was quote unquote choice. And that persists today. So I think what we've got kind of right now is a two-prong approach from the right. On the one side is this idea of school choice and get your kids out of quote unquote indoctrination in public schools, get them into a private school where you can learn this kind of Prager University kind of dystopian form of education and history and so on. That's one approach. But the other approach is start taking that same thing and start applying it to all public schools. For example, right now, we have state after state that is going to start mandating reading the Bible as part of history. That isn't just you could opt to have your kid go to a religious school. This is going to be imposed on your child. That ought to give us some serious concerns, not just because it's so blatantly in violation of the First Amendment. It's silly to argue whether it is or it isn't. Obviously, it is. But also this idea then that you can have this set of values be imposed outside of the democratic process.
4: Right.
5: And that's the key.
4: See, I'm not against reading the Bible in school, as long as you're going to read the Quran and everything else. As long as you're now talking about we're studying religious texts, and one is, and I don't have a problem with people being well-rounded. I know that is going to go over like a lead balloon. But, you know, I'm not against the idea entirely.
5: But, again, if it's to understand history, understand context, all these other sorts of things, then yes, of course, that's perfectly fine. Explicitly, the project now is to say you are teaching values,
4: yeah.
5: Judeo-Christian values, right? That is the goal. Now, ideally, and this is something where we have to be a little bit careful. The point of school public education at the beginning has always been about assimilation and having a common set of values. That is not always a net positive. In fact, there are many times where it is arguably quite detrimental, especially when part of your values is teaching certain group of people you belong over here and another group of people you belong over here, with different accesses to resources and so on. Okay. Having said that, there is the potential for having a common set of values that embraces everybody, embraces everyone's dignity, treats the United States like a collective project where we're all going to watch out for each other. That's a net positive. How do we get to that? Through democracy. Through democratic action, making the case that a certain kind of history needs to be taught, certain values have to be rethought. We're moving away from that now. We're moving away from democratic control of our schools to autocratic control or privatization.
4: But what do you say? Hold on. Yeah. What do you say to the, because I've had this conversation with a number of my Red Hats, and they are fully invested in their reality being that, you know, we're turning kids, we're transitioning kids that's during study hall, we're indoctrinating them with liberal values that aren't mine, and really they already believe that the system is already so far gone that we have to bring it back to some bit of sanity, and they're okay with Donald Trump now wanting to do all this stuff. When, you know, their reality is nowhere close to what is actually happening, but it's what they already believe and what they themselves, oddly enough, indoctrinated with. How do you fight back some of that?
5: That's a great question. And again, you start with acknowledging that this has not happened overnight. This has been at least a 50-year project, and arguably much longer than that, of bad-mouthing public education. So you start from that premise. The second thing you do, and I say this to people who are progressives and people who are in the Democratic Party who believe in social justice, stop shooting yourself in the foot when it comes to public education. I'm not saying public education is perfect.
4: Yep.
5: Lord knows it is not. But it's a damn sight better than the alternative. And unfortunately, in order to triangulate, people in the centrist wing of the Democratic Party have for several decades now gone along with this narrative of the failure of public education, rather than talking about what needs to be done to improve public education for all. And instead saying, well, we got to bring in market forces. You are opening the door, and you are basically serving up, in my opinion, a gateway drug that allows for the full privatization and eventually democratization of public education in this country. So let's stop this narrative of failure. Again, I'm all for truth, and I'm all for being straight up about these things. And there are a lot of public schools that are failing kids right now. But it's not because of things like unionization or lack of privatization. It's really about resources, and it's really about the lives of kids outside of school.
4: And poverty.
5: That's where we should be putting our focus.
4: Clearly. And for me, the scary part is the commodification of education. It's now a commodity to be bought and sold, and those with the one with the most resources gets the best opportunities. And I know we're already there. We just haven't admitted it, I don't know, yet. But for me, when we're fully in that world, I know working class kids are going to be left even further behind.
5: Yeah, you know, I hate to keep harping on this, but I'm going to do it anyway. Who started this commoditization of education? Where did this all begin? Again, we can go back a long, long way. But in the modern era, it was really the charter school movement.
4: Yeah.
5: And a lot of that had to do with people who were engaging in what economists would call rent-seeking activities, activities that were designed not to put the education of children first, but were designed to put profit first.
4: Yeah.
5: When you can have a charter school that has a aligned third party own its facility, and you take public funds to pay off the mortgage for that facility so that it winds up in private hands instead of becoming a public asset, you've got problems. And again, this has been happening under the watch of both parties, and yep, really the centrist movement. We have got to get away from this idea that public education is somehow doomed to fail. It is not. As long as it is given the resources that it needs, it can be successful. It has been successful in this country, and it can be again.
4: Yeah, I mean, look, there's a lot of neoliberal Democrats I can do away with, just as a number of conservatives I can do away with. So on this issue, there's a lot of them that get no pass. And look, the Obama administration was not, in my view, you can agree or disagree, not great on this either. I was not an Arne Duncan fan by any stretch of the imagination.
5: Yeah, I got to admit, I'm in your camp when it comes to Arne Duncan. It is interesting to me to see these figures from back in that time sort of reemerging. Duncan kind of reemerged a little bit. I see Rahm Emanuel out and like talking about making a serious run. I think that they've got some questions to answer before anybody is going to take their candidacy seriously. We have had several decades now of reform. I would argue there's not a lot of evidence that says at a large scale it has transformed American education. Yes, there are individual success stories, but guess what? There's individual success stories in our public schools too. Even in our urban public schools that are underfunded, there are plenty of stories out there. And that would be the other thing. You know, the right has their stories about litter boxes and furries and, you know, forced transgender mutilations, which is just absolutely bizarre. There is a whole collective of stories. There's a whole narrative that shows that public education can, when it's given what it needs, can be very successful, yep, and really change the lives of people. And that is a narrative that I'd like to see our side.
4: There's no money in that, Mark. Sorry. And there are, you know, I've had teachers tell me that there are litter boxes in the classrooms, but they're not for kids to go, for furries to go to the bathroom. And they're for the emergency in the event that there's a school shooting, that if they're locked in a classroom for multiple hours, there is then somewhere for all of the kids to go in the event that they need to. So, I'm going to go with some of my conservatives. Sadly, we do have litter boxes in some classrooms. It's not the reason that they think. It's the reason they defend. So just throwing that out.
5: But doesn't that point to, again, this notion of the lives of children outside of school? Schools where they spend, in their school age years, they spend a lot of time in school. We've got to make school better. We've got to improve school.
4: Amen.
5: We've got to look at the other factors that are outside. People talk about the pandemic all the time in education. Well, the pandemic, one of the things you can't leave aside in assessing its impact was that a million people died, you know, and how does that affect kids? How do these shootings affect kids? The violence that kids have, the poverty, which too many children have to deal with, the food insecurity, it goes on and on and on. You know, how we treat our children should be the greatest barometer of how we are doing as a society. And unfortunately, it's not just at the schools, it's every place else. We are falling short. We've got to start doing better for our kids.
4: There you go.
5: We've
4: but
5: got
4: hey,
5: to start doing
4: but
5: better.
4: Hey, we're gonna save Confederate statues. That's a start. That's the important start. Mark, as always, I appreciate the input. Good stuff. Thanks so much.
5: Thanks, Rick. It's always a pleasure.
4: Oh, my good friend Mark Weber. I want to hear your thoughts. How's your public school doing? Which side of that debate are you on? Let me know. Rick@TheRickSmithShow.com. Quick break. Back after this. I'm Rick Smith, and this is Labor History in Two. On this day in labor history, the year was 1905. It was the 10th day of the convention in Chicago, Illinois, where William Big Bill Haywood of the Western Federation of Miners and Daniel De Leon and Eugene V. Debs of the Socialist Party founded the Industrial Workers of the World. The IWW, or Wobblies as they're sometimes called, was formed in part in response to the American Federation of Labor's opposition to organizing unskilled labor. Bill Haywood proclaimed in the founding convention, "This is the Continental Congress of the Working Class. We are here to confederate the workers of this country into a working class movement that shall have for its purpose the emancipation of the working class from the slave bondage of capitalism." In the first two decades of the 1900s, the IWW cut across traditional guild and union lines to organize workers in a variety of trades and industries. Many notable people were either members or supporters of the IWW, including Mother Jones, Elizabeth Gurley Flynn, and Joe Hill. Hill, along with Ralph Chaplin and T-Bone Slim, compiled a book of labor songs in 1909 known as the Little Red Songbook.
6: I dreamed I saw
4: The Wobblies were opposed to U.S. involvement in World War I, which they called a war for capitalism and empire. However, in 1917, Congress passed the Espionage Act, which exacted harsh financial penalties or even jail time for anyone speaking out against the war. One of the people arrested under the Espionage Act was Bill Haywood. In the aftermath, the IWW declined in membership and influence. Labor History in Two, brought to you by the Illinois Labor History Society and The Rick Smith Show.
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4: You know, that is one of the great fears that I have, that public education will go by the wayside, and we're already commodifying education. Well, education is just about getting a job. And I don't disagree that you need to have skills to get a job. I don't disagree that we need to do better at getting people skills to be able to get jobs. But it's also about critical thinking. It's also about understanding actual history. And I fear that we're so fixated on, you know, you got to have a career, especially as we head towards this Hunger Games of employment that's coming. I'm concerned by it. And what's interesting is, you know, I during the break, I was thinking about, you know, the responses that I get from my red hats about why we need to destroy public education, because they're open and honest about it now. They despise public education because, you know, schools are pushing that woke liberal ideology. They're indoctrinating our kids. I know so. Well, it's not my kids, of course, but there are kids out there. And I get that a lot. You know, they're bad teachers. You know, my teachers are fine, but they're out there. I've heard. And it's the power of what right-wing media has been able to really do incredibly well, which is to turn people against their own government, their own school district, themselves. And they, you know, blame it on, well, it's the teachers' union. It's not the teachers. The teachers are good. It's the teachers' union that's bad. They're political. They're not professional. And you go, no, the teachers' union is the teacher. That it's unions are a group of workers come together. one of my better wages, hours, conditions. They want to be okay. They want to be protected. They want to have educational, freedom to be able to teach what needs to be taught, not some preconceived notion from some orange dictator wannabe who gave a speech on July 4th. Just kind of throwing it out there. And I hear about the critical race theory and the DEI. Oh my gosh, the DEI. You know, they're teaching diversity, and heaven forbid we would want to understand how to get along in a multicultural society. Heaven forbid. And this idea that parents don't have enough control. And you go, no, you got control. I went through school with my kids. If I had a problem, I went to the teacher and we dealt with it. I know. We're teaching kids about sex. And you go, yeah, because you're doing a really bad job of it. And when we started teaching kids about it, you know what ended up happening? Teen pregnancy rates went down. Who would have thought? Who would have thought that the more education you have, the more ability you have to protect you? Who would have thought? And the other one I get a bunch of these, schools are failing. We need a new model. And the reason the schools are failing is, look, we did go through a pandemic. We do have some societal problems, but this idea that we're going to create parallel systems, so they're going to compete it out for the same precious finite dollar, kind of ridiculous, especially when you throw a profit motive in and our charter school privateers and the groups like them need their payback for their proprietary software and proprietary academic curriculum. Yeah, they need to get paid first. So, it goes down this weird, and then the religion thing comes up, and we talked about that with Mark. I get that a lot. They're hostile to religion. And I go, no, I don't want them teaching religion. That's your job. Again, what's interesting to me is how parents are now going, well, the schools are bad because they're not doing our job. Yeah. I know, it's gone too far. It's gone too far, Rick. Yeah, we want kids to be critical thinkers who keep themselves out of trouble, who can question their parents' BS. And the weird thing is, I know some folks who have homeschooled. And when you drill down into the motive for homeschooling with most of the people that I've met, it's been about ensuring that my kids only think as narrowly as I do. And I'll tell you, that is frightening. I want my kids to challenge things that I tell them. I want my kids to think for themselves. I want my kids to be able to see BS, call out BS, and then make it right. I want them to be good, critical thinking citizens, capable of the privilege of self-governance. It's where we are. I don't want religion jammed down their throat. I want them to be as religious as they want to be. I don't want other people's absolute values shoved down their throat. I want them to be exposed to a whole lot of things that they can then filter and then choose for themselves. But where we're going, very, very scary times. I want to hear your thoughts. Email me, rick@therickssmithshow.com. 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And always, as always, thanks for being here. We'll see you back here next time.
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0: America's healthcare system wasn't merely inefficient. It was fundamentally unjust.
1: It didn't only hurt us in big ways, like forcing us to choose between getting expensive medical treatments or living sick, or having to choose the quote-unquote least worst but always very expensive health insurance policy. 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Today, Dr. Malino is a retired physician helping lead a movement that's using language usually reserved for political revolutions. As we approach Independence Day and the 250th anniversary of the Declaration of Independence, activists are calling for a new declaration. This time, independence from what they call the U.S. medical industrial complex.
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3: And welcome, brothers, sisters, working class heroes. This is the Rick Smith Show. Thanks so much for being here today on the big program. Lots to get to, lots to talk about. Let's talk about Trump's big 4th of July speech. That gorgeous mashup of fireworks, flags, and full-blown authoritarian cosplay. And why anyone with a brain, a kid or a working TV should be freaked out by what we had to live through, especially what he had to say about education in the military. Because this wasn't just a holiday speech. This was a job interview for Emperor. First, the military stuff. He wraps himself in the flag, parks a bunch of military hardware everywhere, and gives a "I alone honor the troops" routine like the rest of us have been spitting on them for the last 250 years. It's not appreciation. It's branding. He's trying to merge the idea of American military with Donald Trump's personal fan club. Understand, that's not patriotism. It's a product placement with tanks. And when you turn every national holiday into TrumpCon featuring F-35s, you're basically renting out the armed forces as a backdrop for your campaign ad. You politicize the one institution that's supposed to be above politics. And once that line's gone, what's left? Vote for me or you hate the troops? Yeah, they've tried that a little bit before. Then there's the obvious strength obsession. Oh, the constant flyovers, the hardwares, the chest thumping. It's the political equivalent of a guy compensating for, I don't know, something by revving his big truck's engine outside your window at 2 a.m. The message is pretty clear. Real countries flex their weapons. Not their diplomacy, not their social programs, not their ability to take care of their people, none of that. Just big, shiny toys that we can drop on you anytime we want. And when you make the military the sacred cow untouchable, guess what you're not talking about? Anything else, the budget, anything else. Then you end up getting, people say, well, if you want to talk about anything else, you hate America, you ungrateful parasite. I know, I get the emails. Shuts down debate pretty quickly. And on the education front, nothing says land of the free like the president demanding patriotic education. When a politician says patriotic education, what they mean is history, but with the bad parts somewhere in witness protection. They want slavery, genocide, segregation, unions getting busted, redlining, and all of that. That's in the deleted scenes. What we want, the highlight reel. America is the Marvel superhero who occasionally sometimes made little mistakes, but always meant well. And understand, that's not education. That's national fan fiction. And if your kid comes home and says, we learned that America had a little slavery, but then Abraham Lincoln fixed it all with a speech and a hat, that's really not history class. That's propaganda hour. And the whole point is to

0: make sure that the next generation never questions anything. Because if they don't know what happened, they don't know how we got the problems, they're never going to ask who's responsible for actually fixing them. And here's the wild part. While they're screaming about woke indoctrination and Marxist teachers, they're not talking about what? Oh yeah, funding, class sizes, teachers' pay, crumbling buildings, kids who can't afford lunch. No, no, no. They've turned school into another one of their culture war battlefields, so we never noticed that they aren't actually giving schools what they need. And I know, school choice, Rick, we need school choice. Yeah. Sounds like a coupon, acts more like a siphon. You drain money out of the public schools, hand it to privateers and charter operators, and then act shocked when the neighborhood school looks kind of like a neglected strip mall. But hey, at least the kids will learn that America never did anything wrong. And the big picture here is simple. If you control the story, control the troops, you can control the country. If you wrap yourself in the military and rewrite the textbooks, you don't need to win arguments. Just manufacture citizens who never know anything better. It's why 1984 is on the banned book list. So my mind goes to this place. Yeah, enjoy the fireworks, but maybe pay a little more attention to the guy holding the match. Because our orange Mussolini, doing a lot of the same things that... the real one did, only this time with a much more powerful military, a much more powerful country, a much more powerful entity. But hopefully with more resilient citizens here now, people are going to stand up, fight back, and say no. Want to hear your thoughts? Email me, Rick at the ricksmithshow.com. Did you see the big speech? Did you suffer through it like I did? I want to hear your thoughts of it. Rick at the ricksmithshow.com. Quick break, right back. I'm Rick Smith, and this is Labor History in 2. On this day in labor history, the year was 1998. That was the first day of a 48-hour general strike in Puerto Rico. The strike was called in support of telephone workers who had walked off the job 3 weeks earlier. The workers were protesting government plans to sell off the publicly owned telephone service to GTE, a private company based out of Connecticut. As the strike of the telephone workers continued, more and more Puerto Ricans rallied to their cause. A general strike was endorsed by more than 50 unions, along with other civic, political, and religious groups. The group of organizations leading the strike went by the acronym CHAOS. For 2 days, the general strike shut down almost all activity in the nation. Work at stores, banks, and the halls of government ground to a halt. Transportation ground to a halt as bus drivers and taxi cab drivers took to the picket lines. Many in the crowd waved Puerto Rican flags. In the streets, the chant could be heard, Hilga, Hilga, or strike, strike. Many also chanted, never surrender. The telephone company belongs to the people. The strike won support outside of Puerto Rico as well. The Health and Hospital Workers Union 1199 in New York issued a statement of solidarity and a $100,000 donation to help support the cause. After the success and support of the general strike, the telephone workers remained on the picket line. The strike wore on for 41 days. In the end, GTE won the day. The company promised not to retaliate against any striking workers. But when they took over, the company reduced staffing through so-called voluntary layoffs and early retirements. This is yet another chapter in the fight against privatization.
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0: So, you know, as I said, you know, huge concern around Trump's 4th of July speech, you know, basically politicizing our armed forces and really, like I said, the aesthetic of normalizing a strongman. You know, we got to have the hardware, the flyovers, the, you know, all the stuff. It bugs me. And
1: it's always been a bother to me, this kind of blank check militarism that we seem to be grasping again while continuing to undermine civilian oversight. And also the bigger part is somehow making protest unpatriotic. Anytime you question authority, it's evidently unpatriotic and you hate America, which is why I found it interesting that on July 1st, Air Force Major Jason Watson was arrested by police on the steps of the Capitol after giving a speech calling for Trump's impeachment and the removal of Trump and J.D. Vance. Found it interesting that someone from the Air Force would step out like that, and two, it's gotten the kind of response it's gotten, and that's why I have asked Jacob Thomas to come share some thoughts with us. Jacob is the communications director over at Common Defense. You can check out their website, commondefense.us. He's also an Air Force veteran and someone I wanted to reach out to and get some thoughts on the arrest. Jacob, thanks for taking time for us.
3: Of course. Thanks for having me.
1: So walk me through. You obviously know this is kind of a big deal, isn't it?
3: It's a really big deal. Both the fact that, you know, that Major had the courage to do this, and that it's kind of getting the making the rounds as it is. We kind of, in the military, especially on active duty, these types of things, you know, not necessarily something the military loves to see. And there's, you know, consequences, unfortunately, for things like this. But I think what we saw last week and what we, have seen now is that people are willing to take those consequences because of the extreme dangers that Trump's regime kind of gives.
1: Yeah. No, because one of the things that, you know, I had asked about, you know, back when Trump was going after Representative DeLuzio and Senator
3: Mark Kelly
1: and the other ones, as he was going after them, you know, it's like my thought is, yeah, I get, you know, the things are illegal, but, you know, good luck, you know, the guy at the bottom saying, I'm not doing this because it's illegal. It's got to come from the leadership. And look, a major is pretty high up there, right?
3: Yeah.
1: This is somebody who you know, kind of you are looking to for leadership. I wish it was higher, but this is kind of a thing.
3: It is. And we've seen, you know, I think we, in this particular moment with the protest, he's just a major as it was. That's still many years in service, you know, a career that was being made and a career that's being forfeited now to stand up for what is right. But he's also not the first one that has had to make some of these tough decisions. You know, we've seen over the past year and a half of Trump coming back into office, of generals and so many people kind of being forced to resign instead of go along with what either Hegseth wanted or what the Trump regime wanted. So we've already seen some of those same things play out, maybe not in this particular fashion, but we've seen, you know, people taking those kind of moral stances and then being forced out of the military for that. But this is also part of a long history that we've seen of veterans and active duty service members kind of leading the charge on some of this.
1: Yeah.
3: You know, we saw this similar things in Vietnam. I'm reminded of Lieutenant Dan Choi, who protested at the White House over Don't Ask, Don't Tell in 2011. So this is part of a longer history of people who raised their right hand to serve this country, who have taken that oath to defend our Constitution and our values, and seeing that those values and the Constitution is being trampled on and continuing that oath. Even when there are consequences that might be dire.
1: No, I got a number of emails from people going, you know, this is what courage looks like, and you should try and get him on the show. And I'm like, you're probably not going to be able to because I don't know that he's reachable just yet. But
3: he's
1: that's why
3: a little
1: I thought
3: busy right now.
1: Yeah, that's why I thought it was important to reach out to someone who understands what the consequences and what the price this guy, this major, is paying or will pay for having the audacity to question the leadership that clearly is going in the wrong direction.
3: Yeah, and I think, unfortunately, we'll have to wait and see what some of that actually is. There's a lot of different options available, and knowing this administration and this kind of litigious, loving kind of folks. I, you know, would be concerned for what they actually kind of do. But as someone who's on active duty, he'll have, you know, both the UCMJ kind of potential that I'm sure they're looking into, and we should all be fighting to kind of make sure and make known that, you know, what he did was morally courageous. And in fact, is a hell of a lot, you know, more morally courageous and has much more moral clarity than most of the people in Congress who are just letting Trump kind of run roughshod over our Constitution and our democratic values.
0: No, no, absolutely. And that's where I was going to go. If you weren't going to say it, that's where my next comment was going to be. Because you know, there appear to be very few profiles in courage in Congress right now. But I want to go back to the big speech on the 4th of July. Did you happen to catch that? Were you there at the big event?
3: Yeah, I was busy doing literally anything else other than trying to give that man any airtime. But of course, you know, went back and tried to watch it and listen to see, you know, saying the same things that he has been saying, the same things that we have all been warning against, that he is trying to normalize both having troops on our streets and creating this war environment within our neighborhoods, but also trying to continue to create the military and government agencies as his own kind of fiefdoms to use. And that is antithetical to everything that this country is supposed to stand for and what our Constitution is supposed to stand for. Yeah. None of this, our military doesn't serve the president, right? We follow orders, lawful orders of the president and those appointed over us. But this is not one person's plaything. Neither is the Justice Department or any other government agency.
0: Now, you know, from your perspective, clearly someone who has an extensive background in the military, this kind of normalization, because, you know, we're told, look, you know, and look, I look at guys like you who put on a uniform and defend this country. You are absolutely heroes. We should take care of you. There's all of that. You know, every person who does it, I have respect for. I do struggle with the institution, though, and the fact that if you could have a strong man, the way democracy falls, the way we head in a wrong direction, it will be with the military's lead. Do you fear similar things given what we're seeing? And that, as you've pointed out, a lot of people are exiting and resigning as opposed to maybe doing what Major Watson's done?
3: Yeah, I mean, so I think you're not the only one who struggles with the institution. I'll say we have a lot of, you know, myself, a lot of other vets that are part of Common Defense across the country that left the military on our own terms at a certain point, or, you know, have now come to some of those same spaces of knowing that an unchecked military is also bad, right? Militarism for the sake of militarism, being involved in kind of endless and unjust forever wars is what helps create these types of environments that we've seen. And so pushing back against that kind of writ large is also part of this, right? Reining in military spending, reining in kind of that militarism aspect that we are, you know, trying to go be an empire is something that Common Defense has long fought back against. We helped end what we were calling America's Forever War in Afghanistan with our In the Forever War pledge back in 2019 and 2020. And so continuing that work needs to happen regardless of who is in office. Right, we've seen over and over again, both because of Congress's capitulation and lack of a backbone, but also just, I think, the nature of the presidency of wanting to kind of have executive power and do the things. We've seen this under Obama. We saw this under Bush as well, not in the same ways, but that kind of expanding of reach and expanding of being able to do kind of bombs and drone strikes. All of that has to be reined in, and that's Congress's job to do that. But part of what that means, especially in these moments, is knowing that how quickly and easily that can escalate with someone like Trump, who is, you know, using very clear authoritarian tactics to try and consolidate even more power within the presidency that he was not given.
4: Yeah. And also, I mean, the fact that we're creating more others, because the speech was heavy on, you know, the others, you know, communism. Evidently, everyone who disagrees with him or wants better economic conditions, evidently they're commies now, and commies are now Democrat. I forget the whole calculus, but we're red baiting again, Jacob. We're red baiting again.
3: Oh, gotta love it. Gotta love it. And it is like, it is so funny that we exist in space. You know, it's always everything I don't like is socialism or communism, right? And no, Trump couldn't tell you the difference between either of those two words. And most of the supporters, I don't think, probably could either. But they are just different, turns out. But, you know, we've seen that over and over again, right? That it's always just anything that is going kind of against their kind of MAGA talking points is just evil and bad and un-American, when in fact, the entire concept of MAGA extremism, this entire concept of wanting to use political violence and political intimidation to try and get your way is what is antithetical to America.
4: No, look, we had white supremacists, you know, marching, riding the metro. I mean, we're making white supremacy great again. And that is a scary, all of this stuff concerns me greatly. And because it just, am I the only one who's not seeing the kind of reaction that I would hope in this moment? Because I think we're just all kind of, and maybe you'll agree, I think we're all just kind of tired. I think everyone's just kind of, you know, the latest scandal, the latest grift, the latest crime, you know, okay, I'm just tired. I just want the pain to end. I think most people I talk to are kind of in that duck and cover mode right now.
3: Well, I think that's where they want us to be, right? The whole kind of concept here is this shock and awe, right? If there's, I think Andor kind of said it best for all of the sci-fi nerds out there, right? The Star Wars TV show was talking about the similar thing with the Empire there of it's really hard to hide behind one atrocity, right? But when you've got kind of just this plethora of things, it's like, how do you keep up? How do you keep track? You know, you're always trying to run to the next crisis. And that's where they want us. They want us to continue to be kind of just distracted by all of these things so that they can do what they have been doing, right? Continuing to normalize armed troops in our own neighborhoods, in our communities. I live in Minneapolis, Minnesota. We had 3 months of masked federal agents out terrorizing our streets and terrorizing our neighbors. And when we tried to stand up and fight back to protect our neighbors, they gunned down two of our people in the streets, right? Like, this is what they want to normalize so that they can kind of create these pretexts and move forward. And they do that by trying to demonize us as communists or socialists, when in reality, we're the true patriots who are trying to stand up for what America is supposed to be. I think one of the, here in Minneapolis, down the street, one of our churches has the Cornel West quote, that justice is what love looks like in public. And I think so strongly that protest, whether it's like what Major Watson did or like what tens of thousands of Minnesotans did here and hundreds of thousands more across this country have been doing over the past year, patriotism, right? The protest is what patriotism looks like.
4: Absolutely.
3: In public.
4: No, that is, talked about that yesterday. Doing. Absolutely. You know, that's the reality. And in this moment, there should be more Major Watsons. There should be more people standing up because, look, they can go after one guy. They can't go after everyone. And look, most of my red hat friends, they voted for Trump claiming we were never going to start another war. We were never going to be in another war. And here we are with Iran. Still, I don't know. Did we win? Is it over? Did we lose? Is the strait open? Is it closed? Who knows?
3: I think your guess is as good as anybody else's right now. Because we are in this limbo, unfortunately.
4: No, it is. It is most certainly that. So, last question I've got for you. You know, from a military perspective, what are you hoping all of this awakens in people? Are there marching orders? Yeah. Are there things? Because, like, I think everybody you talk to individually wants to save democracy. We want to pass on to our children that which we were bestowed. So, you know, is there a marching order, or is it, you know, just hang on?
3: I think it's a series of marching orders, I would say. Right. I think a big piece of it is hang on, right? Like, we've got a lot of work ahead of us. And even when we, you know, defeat him at the ballot box in November, and when we, you know, go and try and rebuild this country, that is going to be a long, hard road. And so we need everybody to hang on and stay into it, right? We need to steel ourselves for the work ahead. But I think also we have to be bold in these moments, right? We have to be Major Watsons ourselves within our communities, within our neighborhoods, within our states, fighting back against this authoritarian regime. And that can look like a lot of different ways, right? As we saw here in Minneapolis with the Operation Metro Surge, a lot of that looked like in resistance work, just bringing neighbor food to your neighbors who were scared to leave their houses, right? Or helping take their kids to school, or bringing their homework back for them, right? It can look like that. It can look like trying to warn people when we see these masked agents come, or when we see these kinds of, you know, moments happen, to kind of flag for people, hey, this isn't right. This isn't okay. This isn't what is supposed to be happening. But I want to also just give people some hope, which I know is really hard right now, right? But what I look at when I see both what happened this weekend, what we saw last week with Major Watson, and what we've seen over the past year and a half of communities coming together across this country to do exactly the work of resisting and of being patriotic. We've been here before in certain ways, right? This is a very particular moment in U.S. history that we are contending with, but it is not the first time that people in America have had to deal with authoritarianism, right? As a gay Air Force veteran, as a gay airman, right? I dealt with Donuts Don't Tell back in the day, right? As queer Americans, as LGBTQ Americans, we dealt with authoritarianism and a government that was hostile towards us for about a century before we started to make progress and win the things that we needed to win. Black Americans and women in this country have had to fight for their rights and helped make America live up even just a bit to the promise more of liberty and justice for all. So we have done that time and again. And I think as we celebrated our 250th birthday this past weekend, that was 250 years of fighting back against the tyrant king, right? That was in 1861 with the Civil War. That was a moment where America won again to say, no, we will not be this country that allows slavery, that allows these things, and we will push forward into it. We did the same thing and fought back against fascism in World War II.

0: 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David Waldman. KGRA. In the morning. Now, here's David Waldman.
1: Hey, good morning, everybody. How you doing? It is Wednesday, July 8th, 2026, and, well, it's time to do this all over again, except this time with Greg Dworkin. So that's good news. Yesterday, we were without, and as normal, Tuesday is, it's the day off. Catch up with all sorts of chores around the house, maybe, who knows, refill the generator. Some stormy weather still affecting things, I guess, up in the Northeast. I don't know whether the storms are over, but I'm seeing stories about floods. And I saw my brother Mark sent me a story that I then saw on the Weather Channel. So I know it's true that the roof of the local, BJ's Wholesale Club in New Jersey that collapsed. And yeah, we've mostly escaped that kind of weather here, except for La Plata, Maryland, which gets all of it. It's a magnet for tornadoes and derecho storms and microbursts of all sorts. I don't know exactly why that's happening, but it's true and happening there. But we'll catch up with a lot of things and a lot of big stories sort of developing in the background. And I guess a shift of focus away from the micromanagement of the redecoration of Washington, D.C., now that July 4th is over. Trump sees no reason to do this, I guess, except his own personal glory. He still, I guess, intends to build this arch, although it was roundly panned when he put the mock-up scale model. It was supposed to be a scale model of the proposed arch out on the National Mall for everybody to see during the Great American State Fair, which I guess continues through Friday. And the weather being cooler, but a little rainier, maybe there'll be a few more visitors. But I think everybody kind of figured it packed up for July 4th. Not so. It's got an extra week. And all right. So like less attention to getting the reflecting pool ready for July 4th because July 4th is past. Even demented Donald Trump understands that, I think. There was lots of explosions. That means fireworks. Time now to start making explosions happen in Iran again. The so-called ceasefire, which you can't even say it with a straight face, is off again. Exchange of fire, which we were no longer ceasing, I guess. And amazing, really, that the Iranian World Cup team was able to come and participate and mostly do so peacefully without threat. They were booted out of the country every night, which is a little bit ridiculous. But I guess we should take it as a good sign that they didn't decide, Trump didn't decide to try to hold them hostage or anything. Although sometimes it's the case that a team like that, there are a number of members on the team who, you know, please, you know, don't make me go back. But I don't know how it was on that team. Anyway, that contest continues, and everyone's eyes will be on that again shortly in a few days, and play resumes in the quarterfinals, I suppose. But yeah, lots of other things in motion. Big, larger, 50,000-foot style stories breaking in the big investigative papers. We'll try and catch up on some of those things. And then stuff is it's happening all over the place. I spoke with Greg earlier, and he's standing by with a number of updates, some of which I don't know what the hell is going on. It's happening in another country, therefore appropriate, I guess, that we use the imperial fanfare again. I don't know. It's kind of like what you think of when you enter the scene in a fairy tale, in which most people appear to have British accents. Not really sure how that happened. Most fairy tales actually Germanic, but hey, what are you going to do? If they did them in German, we wouldn't understand them. Good morning, Greg. How are you? And please pass the butter, which I can't believe it isn't that.
2: Yeah, well, you know, it's more interesting in German.
1: Yeah.
2: Even
1: right,
2: when I don't understand the original. It just, yeah.
1: Right, sure. So, all right, well, translating it into English, I don't know what's going on. Although it has been a day, as people could just, you could just leave it there. It's been a day, hasn't it? And you weren't here yesterday, and yesterday everybody had to talk about Graham Plattner. I don't know if you have things to add to that or not, or whether you want to hold on to those.
2: A little bit. But I'll do that in the second segment, I think.
1: All right. You have informed me that there's a preferred first segment. And
2: there is. There's a bunch of stuff which I think is interesting. Let me start with Jordan Weissman, who tweeted, the World Cup match, Knicks game three, the reflecting pool, the state fair. Absolutely everything Trump touches somehow turns to shit these days.
1: Yeah.
2: Even a decade into the era, it's kind of remarkable. They left out the time he supported the U.S. Ryder Cup and went to see them. And the team fell apart and everybody made fun of him. They're making fun of the athletes are making fun of his YMCA dancing. I mean, it's just a laughing stock. So that's the Belgians. Background.
1: The rotten, stinking Belgians. Actually, very funny. Yeah, they did it again in the locker room, apparently. But yeah, after winning the World Cup game, they did it as a goal celebration dance, and then in the locker room, doing the Trump, you know, fist pump double. I don't even know what to tell. You know the dance. You know the dance he does.
2: Yeah,
1: YMCA. Yeah. All right.
2: Well, so I'm going to talk a little bit about something somewhat obscure.
1: Yes.
2: Perhaps something you haven't come across recently. And that would be the position of bailiff of the Chiltern Hundreds and of the Manor of Northstead over in England.
1: Oh, yes. We don't have that.
2: Yeah. We don't have bailiffs of that sense. We have court bailiffs, but we don't have the particular crown position of bailiff of the Chiltern Hundreds and of the Manor of Northstead.
1: Yeah.
2: Why is that relevant, you might ask?
1: I don't know
2: why you would ask that. It's such a fascinating name in and of itself.
1: Yeah.
2: Here's the thing. There's a fellow, a rotten fellow.
1: Yes.
2: Named Nigel Farage.
1: Right. Boo.
2: He's head of the Reform Party, Reform UK. He was all in on Brexit, which was a terrible mistake. But the racist faction in Great Britain wants to vote for him and have at least enough in his home constituency that he is now a member of parliament. But there's a problem.
1: Other than that?
2: He's a crook.
1: Yes.
2: So it turns out.
1: So we now find out. I think we expected that.
2: The Guardian reports a report to National Crime Agency, that would be like the FBI, of £5 million Farage gift is deeply serious. Labour Party chair says Reform UK leader must cooperate with authorities instead of trying to distract public with a by-election. I'll get to that. But there's a £5 million gift to Nigel Farage by a cryptocurrency billionaire reported by bankers concerned it may have been laundered money and has been described as astonishing and deeply serious. In other words, the guy is a crook and taking bribes, laundered money bribes.
1: All right. I wonder where he got that idea.
2: Yeah. Responding to the Guardian story, Anna Turley, chair of the Labour Party, called on Farage to come clean, cooperate. This is an astonishing and deeply serious allegation. The circumstances surrounding Farage's secret $5 million gift absolutely stink. Farage is engulfed in a major sleaze scandal, and his attempt to distract won't wash with the public. He's desperately flailing and can't get his story straight, and working people will conclude he's just in it for himself. So they're piling on. He's
1: Blimey.
2: In trouble.
1: Yes.
2: Farage responds by saying, okay, what I'm going to do is I'm going to step down and stand for election in an immediately flash election, a by-election, in his Clacton constituency, and let the constituency vote on absolving me of any issues, because obviously I'm the person they want.
1: Suspect.
2: In order for
1: in
2: him
1: general.
2: To do that, he has to quit as the Member of Parliament for Clacton.
1: Yeah. Now, to me, that makes straightforward sense as an American.
2: But he can't.
1: And this is where it goes off the
2: rails.
1: This
2: is where it gets interesting.
1: It goes off the British rails.
2: Yeah. So you go back to British history.
1: I say.
2: A resolution passed by the House on 2 March 1624 prohibits MPs from resigning their seats. It states simply that a man, after he is duly chosen, because in those days it was men, cannot relinquish.
1: Can't.
2: Now, in those days, serving in Parliament was often regarded as an obligation to be accepted only reluctantly, rather than as an honor to be eagerly sought. This is from a fact sheet the government put out.
1: That's interesting.
2: Voluntary relinquishment of a seat was not therefore something to be encouraged, and it was also the case that before the 16th century, it was very rare for a Parliament to sit for longer than a few weeks. You didn't need to resign.
1: All right.
2: So they really didn't have a mechanism for it, but they came up with one in later years.
3: Okay.
2: So by 1680, you know, 50 years later, they said, you know, we need to have some sort of way of doing this. One way in which a member might be able to vacate his seat was by accepting a paid office of the crown.
3: Oh.
2: That's because it's assumed that a member of parliament who is there to basically watch the crown and make sure they're on the up and up, but a member receiving a salary from the crown couldn't be expected to scrutinize the crown. Therefore, you're automatically expelled if you take such a position.
3: Okay, that's got a parallel, sort of, for us.
2: No member of this house shall accept any office or place of profit from the crown without the leave of this house or any promise of such office or place of profit during such time as he shall continue a member of this house. All offenders herein shall be expelled.
3: Okay.
2: Okay. And therefore, a member wishing to resign has to go through the process of applying for a paid office of the crown, which automatically disqualifies the member. And there are only two such offices, the crown steward and the bailiff of the Chiltern Hundreds and of the Manor of Northstead, both of which I believe are appointed by the Chancellor of the Exchequer.
3: Okay.
2: So if Farage wants to stand, he's got to apply to the Chancellor of the Exchequer to be appointed bailiff of the Chiltern Hundreds and of the Manor of the Northstead. Crown steward is too high a position. A scoundrel and rogue would never get that. So
3: I see.
2: It's bailiff of the Chiltern Hundreds and of the Manor of Northstead.
3: No one knows.
2: Now,
3: probably nothing now, but okay.
2: We're not done with process, because, like, what is politics
3: why
2: without
3: would
2: process?
3: You end there? Yeah.
2: The Chancellor of the Exchequer is not obligated to make such an appointment.
3: Okay, yeah,
2: they can
3: sure.
2: refuse. If they refuse, then Nigel Farage stays in Parliament. If he stays in Parliament,
3: that's not good either.
2: Then Parliament gets to investigate him and turn up all his dirty laundry and make it public.
3: But that is good. Yeah, right. Okay, the story does have twists and turns. Oh, he can't stay in Parliament. Oh, good. But if he does, then he'll be investigated. Oh, that's good too.
2: But what if the Chancellor of the Exchequer does appoint him? Then he gets to step down. Then he gets to have his by-election, but with a twist.
3: Oh, all right.
2: The Every twist other is... party, including Renew or Renewal or whatever the Rump Reform Group is called, their rival on the right, the Lib Dems, the Greens, the Tories, and Labour, and really, you run out of parties, have all said they will not participate in any kind of sham by-election. Farage can run by himself. He'll be reelected. Let him be reelected. Then he's back in Parliament right where we started, and Parliament is going to investigate him.
3: Okay.
2: So Farage can't get out of this. It's just a question of which direction do you want to go before it's time to investigate you.
3: I see. That's odd. I felt like the British had more options when you're talking about crown positions and going way back to the 1600s. What about chomping his head off?
2: I don't know if you could do that just yet.
3: No?
2: I think you had to convict him of some crimes.
3: What was he going to do, declare independence?
2: I don't know. Why don't you just lock him in the Tower of London?
3: Yeah. What happened to that? I thought that was the whole reason you can do it arbitrarily.
2: Lock him up with the two princes. You know,
3: all right. Well, obviously they don't do that anymore. And they're like, you know, law-abiding, law and order, Western civilization now. They weren't then.
2: Now, I can't think of contemporaneous examples in the U.S.
3: Yeah.
2: Maybe there are some. George Santos, Blake Farenthold. I mean, there are certain figures.
3: We allow them to resign.
2: Well, that's the thing. But what I'm saying is they did bad stuff.
3: Wild. Yeah.
2: And generally what happens is the process in the House would be, okay, this sounds really bad. Let's give it to the Ethics Committee.
3: Yeah.
2: And once the Ethics Committee determines something, goes back to the House, and the House, I don't know what the proper term is as a whole, can decide whether or not to kick them out or censure them or make them stand in the well and listen to lectures and stuff.
3: Censures, reprimands, and then expulsion.
2: But if they step down, which they can do in the United States, usually what happens is Ethics Committee stops investigating because it's no longer relevant. They only look at sitting members. I think their terms are you could look at something if it's like really bad, like murder or some other thing in the public interest, but generally they don't.
3: Yeah, okay.
2: So you're threatened with a bad report from ethics and then either censure or expulsion. And typically the weight of this makes you resign. Your party pushes you out. And that's what happens. So on the British side, it's sort of similar, but not exactly similar, because process is process. And unfortunately, we don't have something as sweet and keen as the bailiff of the Chiltern Hundreds and of the Manor of Norstead with a 400-year history.
3: Well, it's always interesting to hear, you know, the name for a British office of any kind is usually pretty funny. Even the constituency names.
2: Yeah, and I'd like to see how they dress. What's the formal dress for Lord
3: I'm
2: Mayor?
3: I'm kind of curious. Now I want to go and look at what is the bailiff, what is a hundred?
2: What are their duties?
3: Yeah.
2: How often do they have to go hunting? You know,
3: I think hundreds has come up a couple of times, and it had to do, I guess, I don't know, what the size of the land grant that later becomes a constituency, and ridings, and hundreds, and they got all sorts of things.
2: I believe the position is currently vacant, just, you know.
3: Yeah, okay. Yeah, I mean, they don't have a legitimate, normal, clean hands guy in there taking care of that hundreds, whatever it is.
2: Yeah, anyway, so despite the process, or in addition to the process, the fascinating thing is how much in trouble Nigel Farage is.
3: That's the good news. That's the part we can all walk away with that and understand that. The British thing is pretty weird. The British, I don't know, I know like two things that they do, and they both involve promoting, you know, ostensibly promoting people that they want to kick out, which I think is hilarious. But I guess that's a Britishism in a way, right? Like, well, we don't, ride them out of town on a rail. We promote them to something that everybody knows is a wink, wink, you're getting kicked out. So, yeah, taking a crown position, or when an established, a longtime politician in the House of Commons is kind of has run their course and they're looking to retire them and get them out of the way for new leadership. I recall them telling me that was being called being kicked upstairs. And they promote, they make you a lifetime peer and put you in the House of Lords and park you there where you can't do any damage.
2: Hmm.
3: That's just an interesting thing too. Very, I don't know. It seems very British to, you know, to somehow the old, weird artificial dignity. Like we don't kick people out and tell them they're bad. We just tell them they're good in a different way and put them over here for a little while. Interesting. Well, I don't know. I would say it couldn't happen to a nicer guy, but one, it might not happen. And two, I don't know what I prefer. Do I prefer that he get returned? This is his plan to stand for by-election and get
2: That's
3: investigated again? He's a
2: That's
3: smart
2: his plan,
3: guy.
2: You know, look over there. You know, but
3: but only briefly.
2: I'm happy that anything that keeps his scandalous behavior in the news, I think, is great.
3: Yeah. All right. Wild.
2: Only helps Andy Burnham and Labor. So there's that.
3: Okay.
2: In the U.S., this is not a ongoing scandal so much as an ongoing situation.
3: Yes.
2: But I want to remind you of a case. And if you ask me what year, I would have to say from 1998 to 2005. And the name is Terry Schiavo.
3: Yes. Okay. Sure.
2: As
3: what?
2: Per Wikipedia, a woman in an irreversible permanent vegetative state, Schiavo's husband and legal guardian argued Schiavo would not have wanted to prolong artificial life and petitioned the court to remove her feeding tube. Her family objected. There was a big battle about that.
3: Yeah,
2: there were 14 appeals, numerous legal motions. George W. Bush got involved. Jeb Bush got involved. He was governor of Florida at the time, where she lived. And eventually her feeding tube was removed, and eventually she died.
3: Yes.
2: And that
3: okay.
2: was in 2005, when the case had started in 1998. And the point is that the Republican Party has a history, ghoulish, kind of morally indefensible, of using brain-dead people as pawns.
3: Yes.
2: There was that case from North Korea.
3: War, I think, yeah. No,
2: or, where they brought somebody back.
3: Oh, yeah. And, Otto Warmbier.
2: Yeah.
3: How do
2: so,
3: I remember that?
2: I mean,
3: his name's Warmbier, that's how.
2: The fact that something like this would be suggested is not without precedent. But it turns out about a month ago, medics and emergency first responders went to Mitch McConnell's house in Washington, D.C. for a cardiac arrest. And CPR was administered to somebody in that house.
3: Somebody.
2: And as it turns out, Mitch McConnell is in the hospital and hasn't been seen in a month.
3: Yeah, he was that guy.
2: Now, Laura, it looks like he was that guy. Nobody has said otherwise.
3: Oh, right.
2: Laura Loomer and other white right-wing nut jobs are claiming that McConnell is brain dead.
3: For real?
2: For real.
3: Yeah, okay.
2: We don't know his status. We do know that some of the lying Republicans like Scott Jennings claim to have spoken to him. And says he's continuing to work with the delegation. Now, you may remember another guy from Kentucky, Thomas Massey, who recently lost his primary because Bush weighed in.
3: Right.
2: So Massey posted yesterday, "I spoke to McConnell for about 20 minutes this morning," he wrote. "He said we should end the war with Iran, quit giving aid to Israel, stop spying on Americans without a warrant, and he's really sorry about how my primary turned out." There's a dozen of these, "I spoke to Mitch McConnell this morning" things.
3: Yeah.
2: Perhaps it should have been, "I spoke at Mitch McConnell." I'm not really sure McConnell responded. Huh. But I'm just saying there's a whole lot of stuff floating around there about his situation. Thune claims he spoke to him. Scott Jennings claims he spoke to him. We don't know.
3: Jennings.
2: It's just like the Tom Kane situation where Kane disappeared for months and then came back and said it was due to depression.
3: Yeah.
2: But during the time, there was a blackout about what was going on. There's a blackout about Mitch McConnell's health.
3: There's no cameras.
2: And the thing that sparks all of these claims and conspiracy theory and supposition and speculation about McConnell's current position and current situation is that the Republican Party does have a history of making political artifacts out of people like they did with Terry Schiavo. So it's like not beyond the pale. And of course, also there's this thing in Kentucky. The current governor of Kentucky, Andy Beshear, is a Democrat.
3: Yes.
2: So GOP did what GOP does. As soon as Beshear became governor, they changed the rules about succession for Senate just to make sure that Andy Beshear can't appoint a Democrat.
3: Right, of course not.
2: I think that happened just recently, just a year or two ago. So what happens is that if McConnell is ineligible and has to resign prior to August 3rd, there's a special election.
3: All right.
2: But if he vacates the office after August 3rd, then it's close enough to November so that nothing would be done until November.
3: I see. So,
2: either way, it looks like for a while, unless he fesses up to his condition and quits, or becomes a bailiff of the Chiltern Hundreds.
3: Yeah, can you do that?
2: Then Kentucky's going to be without a senator until November. Until January, I guess, right?
3: They don't have many senators as it is. Yeah, I guess so. Right. No one would be sworn in until
2: it's July.
3: We're talking about six months,
2: half of the year, they won't have a senator, which limits a little bit more about what the GOP can and can't do.
3: That's true. Losing
2: the
3: vote.
2: Senate. I mean, that's why I'm bringing all this stuff up. I don't know what his condition is. I'm not Bill Frist. I can't, diagnose this from a distance.
3: You could if you wanted to. It would be irresponsible not to in some quarters. Is there anything that says, I'm kind of actually actively curious about the England thing. Anything that says, any rules that it has to be an English person? I mean, you could have them. It won't help you any, but...
2: As a member of parliament?
3: Like, as a bailiff of the Chiltern Hunt.
2: Oh, I don't know.
3: You could take them. I mean, it doesn't do you any good, but I assume we'd expel them? I don't know. Maybe we wouldn't. I don't know. It takes 2/3 vote. No, they can't kick him while he's down. Why? Not down. He's the bailiff of the Chiltern Hundreds. Chiltern? Chiltern. How do they say Chiltern? I don't know. They don't pronounce anything right there.
2: They also tend to use an extra U in a lot of their words.
3: Right. True. We should just do that back to them.
2: So you can't
3: Manor, O-U-R. Manor of Northstead. That's a kind of a bizarre thing, though, as I'm thinking about it. You can't be a member of parliament and an office of the crown, but at the same time, I mean, I guess they're not offices of the crown, but, you know, they have a whole other...
2: Just so you know, by the way.
3: House of Parliament. It's all, you know, peers. Like, that's...
2: If you are bailiff of the Chiltern Hundreds and the Manor of Norstead, it's a historical sinecure. It has no actual salary, no actual work, and no actual responsibilities.
3: It sounds like a job for me. Yeah, right. I might. The salary would be helpful, and you might be able to get more people to take it, and thereby leave Commons or leave the Parliament. Well, all right. It's very. You can't reward that kind of behavior, I suppose.
2: Oh, but here's another one. Hmm. If two MPs want to resign at the same time, the second MP is appointed to the equivalent office of the Crown Steward.
3: Yeah, right. You mentioned another one, but isn't that one that they try not to use that one for?
2: They try not to use that one.
3: Rotten apples.
2: Yeah.
3: What does the Crown Steward do? Do we know about that?
2: Yeah, look probably
3: that up
2: nothing.
3: In the break.
2: Tenure lasts until another resigning MP is appointed to the same title. That's how you leave. You can't, because you can't resign in the UK.
3: I guess not. Well, they need to create another position in case they run into three. You can become a senior senator from Kentucky, USA.
2: Yeah.
3: It's vacant.
2: I mean, you know, if Mickey Mantle were an Englishman, they would have made him play for the Yankees until he was 93. You can't quit.
3: It is a bizarre thing, and you know, I love the names, and I don't know. Okay, it's interesting that they keep a position open. If you're so bad that they have to get rid of you in Parliament, you can work for the Crown, but I won't pay you. I guess that makes a certain amount of sense in the end, and they just left it that way. So that's been in place since the 1600s. That's quite a while. All right. Well, I am gonna look up to see if anyone can find out what the Crown Steward does when we come back. I don't know whether I'll tell you, but there's probably other news we want to discuss. Hang on, we'll be back in two. All right. I really would like to know what the Crown Steward is.
0: We'll be back with more David Waldman, KGRO in the morning after this.
4: Hi, KGRO in the Morning listeners. This is Rebecca Romans, longtime listener and longtime supporter of the show. 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
0: Now back to David Waldman, KGRO in the morning.
3: All right, welcome back everyone to the KGRO in the morning show here on Netroots Radio. We continue. We investigated a little bit about these weird names that they use for, it's essentially, I think maybe that's the best way to think of it, is the Phantom Zone for misbehaving members of parliament who absolutely just have to be, you got to be rid of them, I guess. But also some people who are resigning for more normal reasons, I guess, occasionally accept those roles and move out. And that they've rarely, there is a procedure where they'll just let you go if you're, you know, terminally ill or something like that. And there have been a couple of periods in English history where, you know, a significant portion of parliament might, in fact, be terminally ill.
2: Well, you know, dying will get you off the hook.
3: Right. That always, I mean, they can't refuse you that. But it's while you're waiting is the question. Under Kirsten, so I guess if you have the Black Plague, like, okay, you can resign.
2: If the Democrats take both houses and the presidency, it occurs to me that perhaps what the real reform for the Supreme Court needed would be the U.S.'s equivalent of the bailiff of the Chiltern Hundreds.
3: Yeah.
2: So you could park people bailiff like of the Clarence Supreme Thomas Court. There.
3: Right, that's true, too. You can reorganize those courts and just say each, you know, we'll go back to the old circuit riding days and create a circuit in the Arctic Circle, you know.
2: Yeah, yeah.
3: Thomas,
2: and
3: you.
2: You must do your you circuit by horse.
3: Right, yeah.
2: So, no sleds.
3: Yeah, very Game of Thrones looking that would be, you know.
2: Anyway. So the political situation right now, just to give you an idea, this is a so-called exclusive for Axios. Republicans juice spending to protect Senate red wall. They're worried about Iowa and Ohio, as they should be, because the U.S. has pretty good candidates there. And again, all the polls say close races. I wouldn't pay too much attention to them until after Labor Day, but that's what it is. I will tell you some polls that get your attention, even though you shouldn't pay any attention to polls until after Labor Day. This is one that's out right now.

0: Liberty PAC poll, that's a Democratic shop, Kate Conley, 51, Mike Lawler, 45. Lawler favorable, 39, Lawler unfavorable, 55. His district thinks he's an asshole, just like we do, just so you know.
1: Okay.
0: Trump favorability, 38, Trump unfavorable, 60. The reason Lawler's favorable is 39 is because Trump's is 38. I mean, the Democrats are going to tie them together, and Lawler's going to try to run as a bipartisan independent, and the Democrats are not having any of it.
1: Hmm. Okay.
0: That's one. Okay. The other is from Michigan. Since Mallory McMorrow stepped out, first new poll, Abdul El Sayed and Representative Haley Stevens are the contenders in the Democratic side, with McMorrow still listed on the ballot. This is from Politico Playbook. El Sayed leads by 3 points. Head-to-head, Stevens is up by one.
1: Oh. Hmm.
0: Voters see the congresswoman as slightly more electable. And then there was a big debate last night. Haley Stevens seized on Israeli Prime Minister Benjamin Netanyahu's criticism of her to put some distance between her campaign and its unpopular AIPAC support. We'll see how it goes. She was pretty aggressive in the debate. That's important because Democrats, as you know, want to fight her.
1: Right. That's, you're not supposed to fight with other Democrats, but okay.
0: Every single Democratic candidate has a little asterisk, and the bottom asterisk says Democrats want to fight her.
1: Hmm.
0: So, you know, you can't be George H.W. Bush, I care, to try to show compassion when you're running against the Bill Clinton, who's actually good at it. So Haley Stevens has her work cut out, but that's where it is. And again, that is a primary that's coming up in August, first week in August, I think August 4th.
1: Okay. Right after Mitch McConnell dies.
0: Yeah, something like that. So it's all about the same.
1: Okay.
0: So I think that was of interest. Here's something else, which I think is not directly, you know, politics polls and such, but indirectly really fascinating. This is a piece from John Harris in Politico magazine.
1: Mm-hmm.
0: And it turns out today, Rahm Emanuel.
1: Gasp.
0: Hold your contempt.
1: Right. I'm gasping. Contempt. Yes.
0: Rahm Emanuel is going to be at Tel Aviv University in Israel to give a major speech on American politics and its relationship to Israel. Now, it's true that you may not like Rahm Emanuel, and it's true that you may get vague vibes of Rahm Emanuel trying to set himself up to be a candidate for president in 2028, which is why he gives speeches like this and makes himself very visible. But I think the less important point is that, and the more important point is what he chooses to outline as policy and a direction that he, in his center-right space in the Democratic Party, thinks the party should go. A preview of Rahm Emanuel's remarks show the era of absolute U.S. support for Israel's government is over. He's delivering a speech designed to be a thunderclap. The combination of message and messenger should produce a loud echo. The message is that the war in Gaza and shifts in American and world opinion, again, think Michigan primary, have converged with seismic consequences. Decades in which U.S. policymakers would often fret about Israel choices and behavior but regard support for the government as absolute and unshakable are at an end. Emanuel plans to say Israelis should regard U.S. support as expressly contingent on reviving a serious commitment to Palestinian sovereignty, rejecting dreams of asserting dominion beyond official borders in pursuit of greater Israel, on abandoning a security strategy that emphasizes brutally effective military force with no attention or scant attention to diplomacy, or what next? U.S. administrations of both parties have spent too long averting our eyes, he is going to say. Again, I think it's important because of where the message is, who the messenger is. He and Netanyahu hate each other. Netanyahu called him a self-hating Jew. And Rahm Emanuel has plenty of bad things to say about Netanyahu.
1: All right. I mean, maybe he should call him that too. You're a self-hating Jew. Oh, yeah. Well, so are you. I don't know. Well, is that impactful there, I guess?
0: I guess. You know, it was a funny thing. I saw a poll I don't have in front of me right now about... there it is. Latest poll from AP NORC among Jewish adults in the U.S. Zora Mamdani, 44% favorable, 39 unfavorable. That's a plus 5.
1: All right.
0: Benjamin Netanyahu, 32 favorable, 59 unfavorable. It's a minus 27.

0: Well, most American adult Jews obviously are anti-Semitic.
1: And self-hating.
0: Yes, that's the reason they're so self-hating. Yeah. All right. I mean, what can I tell you? That's interesting. And there may be a use for Rahm Emanuel yet. I wouldn't elect him president at this point.
1: Now, Haley Stephens' problem in the Michigan primary.
0: Okay.
1: And there is, you know, an Arabic constituency Stephens. In Michigan.
0: I heard there. Yeah.
1: Is yes, that of course. In an earlier phase of her career, she tied herself strongly to strong supporter of Israel and AIPAC. She's trying to distance herself a little bit now.
0: Yeah.
1: She doesn't have Mallory McMorrow's problem of saying that I'm not really thrilled about Michigan. She doesn't have Mallory McMorrow's problem of trying to jump from the state Senate to the U.S. Senate. She is a sitting congressperson.
0: That's right.
1: But again, in this particular environment, which I think is certainly symbolized by what Rahm Emanuel is saying, again, center-right part of the party is there. And that's because, on the whole, the party is there. So you have Abdul el-Sayed on the one hand, who doesn't have to justify his position because the party's caught up with him, and Haley Stephens, who does, but Haley Stephens is still seen by Democratic constituents, if you believe the polls, as slightly more electable, even though polls head-to-head are essentially the same.
0: Mm. Well,
1: I mean, yeah, okay. She, Haley Stephens, and Sayed, al-Sayed, both lead whatever the generic mic is running in Mike somebody or other.
0: Where? I'll see if I can remember who. But there's always a generic mic.
1: Mike Collins is in Georgia, so this is the other mic. But they're both leading by like a point or two. It's going to be a close race. We always knew that. It's an open seat. But just fascinating dynamics that are playing out, and the Democratic Party is having those same dynamics play out writ large in a lot of different places.
0: Okay. Yeah, this is very interesting. I guess Rahm Emanuel now providing he'll go out there and provide the permission structure.
1: Stalking horse. There'll be a sounding board, right? Yeah. Permission structure to say, yeah, it's okay to be critical of Israel.
0: Yeah.
1: You better figure out how. I'm going to give you a roadmap as to how you can do that. Don't go ahead, steal my stuff. Don't vote for me, but steal my stuff.
0: Yeah, that's what I would say. He would say if I could control him, right? Yeah. Don't vote for me, but. Accept this permission to criticize. Interesting. This just in, back over the pond. We're going to have to learn. Apparently, this whole by-election that Farage would like to have will require us to catch up with and understand who Binface is. Do you know this?
1: No.
0: I guess there's a perennial, like, parody candidate guy over there who I guess you
1: from the silly party.
0: Yeah, I guess so. Basically, so I don't know
1: whether we Python days.
0: Does it make sense to compare him to Vermin Supreme, for instance? Count Binface, he calls himself. He's
1: got
0: a regular
1: garbage
0: person.
1: Bell in his head.
0: He wears a steel
1: I know that
0: garbage
1: guy.
0: Do you? All right.
1: Yeah.
0: I was watching this and I saw people talking about it and Binface should blah, blah, blah. And then I was like, is this a nickname? They call somebody Binface? Is there somebody whose actual surname, unfortunately, is in fact Binface or something that I'm reading wrong? No. Okay. So it's a guy who wears a garbage can on his head, looking like, you know, dresses a little bit like a superhero. Count Binface, the only candidate brave enough to take on Farage. I guess he actually, is he from that constituency or does it not matter? If you're wearing a garbage can on your head, you can run anywhere. I guess I'll follow it because there's a guy with a garbage can on his head and you can't look away. All right. But back to Rahm Emanuel, where I guess we're done with that. But that's a way to think of it. Permission structure. And there are a lot of mainstream Democrats who...
1: Oh, by the way, just to clear up the record, he's
0: the
1: known as
0: thing.
1: Count Binface.
0: Yes, I see. All right, so he's a peer.
1: A British comedian and novelty candidate.
0: No, all right. Yeah.
1: Now, he stood in the Uxbridge and South Ruislip constituency in 2019 against Boris Johnson.
0: Oh.
1: So I don't really know if he can just bounce around to constituent. Maybe you have to live there.
0: I guess, yeah. I don't know what the rules are there.
1: Oh, yeah, yeah. No, no. He intends to stand in the expected 2026 Clacton by-election against Nigel Farage, according to Wikipedia.
0: So I guess you can just go anywhere. If you have a garbage can on your head, no one's going to stop you. Yeah. Who's going to tell this guy he can't run here? I don't know. He's crazy. I have no idea what. And this is will protect his head if I have to whack him over the head to knock him out.
1: Yeah, and in case you're wondering, he is a member of the Count Binface Party. I think it's like the Lieberman, Connecticut Party.
0: Binface for England.
1: Party of one.
0: All right. Well, okay. So, I just saw people discussing him matter-of-factly as though everybody knew who he was. And I guess everybody there does.
1: Yeah, perhaps you know him by a different name, because back in 2017, he ran as Lord Buckethead against Theresa May.
0: All right, well, Bin Face, that's an updated version of it, right? Like Bodie McBoat Face. The face thing took over for head.
1: Yeah.
0: I guess. All right, well, he's standing with the times. That's good news. Rahm Emanuel giving people permission to distance themselves. I was going to say, yeah, lots of, moderate. He looks like a space villain. Or what's the name of that? Zurg, the bad guy, that Buzz Lightyear deals with in the Toy Story, looks a little bit like that, in case you're wondering for a visual. But yeah, lots of mainstream Democrats who didn't have any real actual relationship with Israel, who needed something to say about Israel back in the day, you got sort of, that's the candidate in a box that we've got for Democrats. If you don't know what to say and you're not Jewish and you have no relationship with Israel per se, when people ask you in your district how you feel about Israel, you say, oh, they're the only democracy in the Middle East and we're steadfastly by their side and we'll do whatever it takes to make sure they remain, free and democratic and a beacon of hope for the Middle East. And that really hasn't, clicked for people for quite some time. And now it's just out the window. So everybody has to, that's rehabilitative work that all Democrats who didn't know what else to say about Israel have to do in their own primaries. Oh, actually, I've paid attention to Israel and it doesn't look good. So, okay, go ahead and do it.
1: So, yeah, so as you mentioned, by the way, among the other problems that Netanyahu is having, not just Rahm Emanuel showing up and doing this very publicly, but also it's not really clear what's going on with the on-again, off-again peace agreement, which Trump says is now torn up and gone. But he's a known liar, so we don't really know.
0: Yeah, it was never anything anyway.
1: Yeah. And so they're shooting at each other, and we'll see what happens there. Can't predict. Next, I want to talk a little bit Maine.
0: Mm-hmm. Okay.
1: Graham Plattner's situation, yes. Okay. And not whether he should resign. Obviously, he should and will. Question is when. Sure.
0: Yeah, I don't know. It's not a resignation. It's just I'm leaving. I don't. Can you resign?
1: I'm
0: going to
1: take my
0: nominee?
1: Name off the ballot and let Democrats pick somebody else.
0: Maybe.
1: And okay. It sounds like he's ready to do it, but his election guru, his Karl Rove, is a guy named Morris Katz, who also ran Netanyahu's shop, and who's the one who's trying to bargain for position. We get to choose who the next candidate. No, you don't. You don't get to choose squat. So I'm not going to cover the dance about what happens and how long, only to say Plattner's got to get out by Monday at 5 p.m.
0: Yes.
1: Once that happens, the next question is going to be who replaces him. There are a couple of leading candidates, former state Senate President Troy Jackson, relatively popular, but a staunch Plattner supporter. Plattner would find this acceptable. Not sure the party would.
0: I guess
1: like if you're tied that close to Plattner, is that good or bad? In other words,
0: yeah. I mean, you could be a Plattner supporter and be, and there are plenty even now. Some of them who are crazy are like, well, I supported his policies, but
1: right.
0: I don't. But
1: he's
0: now
1: a
0: policy. I don't.
1: He's a popular candidate, and that's one possibility. Another is Nirav Shah, former Maine health official, who finished second in the governor's race. And the fact that he finished second makes him a viable candidate. There's a couple other candidates as well. So there are people, and I think both Shah and Jackson said they're willing.
0: All right.
1: So
0: you're allowed
1: we'll see
0: to be
1: what
0: willing.
1: Happens.
0: In this country, we try to elect the people who are willing. It's the British who, you know, apparently draft every member of Parliament.
1: Right.
0: All right.
1: Now, Andrew Perez is looking at the situation and says, you know, a large part of Platner's success in the primary, beyond expressing what is a mainstream democratic view on Gaza, and Rahm Emanuel makes it mainstream now, was holding town halls, laying out his views, and answering question after question. It's rare for politicians to do that. He did 80-plus of these. Janet Mills did not. A lot of these folks, Haley Stevens is not doing this in Michigan. If you don't show up, you got a problem. This is a time, interestingly enough, despite all of the online stuff, but a local Rose Garden strategy of not showing up and just doing all your events via, planned speeches and online presence and lots of commercials and plenty of money for internet ads and such. If you don't show up, you are missing the boat. And so if a Democrat is to replace Platner and have a chance, they got to have somebody who's willing and able to do those sorts of things. That's the key to winning.
0: Okay.
1: And Dave Weigel says that's how Abdul El-Sayed is making his mark in Michigan. That's how he got a leg up.
0: Okay. Wait, a common thread. Now everybody has to do it.
1: Town halls everywhere, making himself much more available.
0: It's not the worst
1: idea. Rico's doing that in Texas. I mean, that's just what you have to do.
0: Yeah, it's funny. I thought that was once kind of understood, but yeah, there's been a brief period in politics where it
1: well, once you got your candidate in the box TV. That you defined, thank you very much for that, years ago, you stop doing that sort of stuff. You just follow this rote, this is what I do. I don't have to campaign. I don't have to debate. I don't have to show up at town halls and get yelled at. We stop doing that. You know, that's what Republicans do. And that's why Democrats have to make a difference and say, look, even in these reddish areas or very red areas, where your candidate doesn't show up and doesn't tell you what's going on, like Tom Kaine in New Jersey or Mitch McConnell in Kentucky.
0: Yeah.
1: We're out there. We're completely transparent. This is what's going on. We will do that. We will represent you by hearing you and listening to you. And we'll do that by showing up and just being a presence.
0: That does still work in places where you can, you know, cover an adequate portion of the ground in person. You know, some states it's extraordinarily tough to do that.
1: Like California.
0: Texas too, but I mean, he's doing it, but he's got a longer lead time. Like, this is kind of interesting. You have until about Monday to have 1,000 town halls. Well, that's why you might end up
1: with a
0: guy like Troy Jackson or whatever. That's true. Although it's difficult for them to get there from here.
1: Yeah, but again, the voting population is such that you can hit the larger areas.
0: Mm, bingo.
1: And it's true you won't be able to hit every township and forest and lake.
0: Yeah.
1: But some of them don't have a lot of voters.
0: Yeah, all right, well,
1: like the whole northwest part of the state, you could skip and still win if you win everybody else.
0: I guess that's true. All right, well, it's summer in Maine. There's a lot of them will be from out of state, but... be careful. Yeah, right. That somebody who's campaigns. Ooh, that's an opportunity. Anybody could be campaigning for Senate in Maine. You don't know what. Yeah, the locals will know, but they could be outvoted by the visitors.
1: Hmm.
0: All right.
1: So a different story. Texas Tribune has one. Speaking of
0: great.
1: Texas,
0: good
1: Ken
0: for
1: Paxton
0: them.
1: Vowed to crack down on illegal voting. He may have violated Texas election law.
0: Every Republican accusation is a confession, everyone.
1: Yeah. Now, he can't respond because I think he and his mistress are in the UK right now on vacation. But,
0: yeah. Starting in Iceland.
1: The Texas Attorney General appears to have used an address where he didn't live while voting in 6 elections in the past 2 years, despite his warning voters it's illegal to misrepresent your residence on election records.
0: Yes. All right. Except for me.
1: Yeah.
0: Yeah, well, it's illegal to steal other lawyers' Mont Blanc pens in the courthouse metal detector.
1: That includes May's runoff, by the way.
0: Really? As recently as that, eh?
1: State Senator Angela Paxton said that a 2025 divorce filing that Paxton, whom she accused of adultery, moved out of their Collin County home a year earlier. That would be 2024. Mm-hmm. But Paxton continues to list the home's address in the northern Dallas suburb as his voter registration.
0: Yeah, well...
1: A source close to the Paxton said the attorney general has not moved back in the house since leaving.
0: Okay, then that's the answer.
1: Right? It's unclear where he does live, But the Tribune and ProPublica have linked him to a home in neighboring Denton County since February. Three election lawyers told the news organizations that Paxton may have violated the same Texas laws his office cautioned about in its news release. So number one, what he's doing is illegal, and that counts for a lot. But number two, complete hypocrisy, because he's the one propounding that you can't do this, it's illegal, you should right. be, you know, whatever.
0: Yeah, and then it's interesting. I mean, he could, if he were a different kind of person, he could hold this up and say, you know, there's been a lot of talk about voter fraud and voting at addresses that aren't your own. But, you know, as it happens, I've learned along the way in real life that sometimes there really just are circumstances where it's not the right thing to do, but it does make a certain amount of sense. I did live there. I'm going through a divorce. I'm a sad divorced dad kind of guy, and I'm moving from, you know, couch to couch or hotel right. to hotel. And
1: well, not just that. You could do college students. You could do military yeah. service. There's a lot of situations where
0: you know?
1: It's not so it's black and white, but it doesn't matter. This is
0: right.
1: a political
0: not for these
1: question,
0: guys.
1: Not a legal question.
0: Yeah, and these guys say it is black and white when they're trying to prosecute others, and then all of a sudden, golly gee, there's really room for all sorts of situations that should be recognized. And of course, he didn't help himself by saying, July 4th, sure, where am I going to be? England. That's the one place, you know,
1: on
0: besides Russia,
1: side.
0: You shouldn't right. be, you know.
1: So Beth Stevens, an election lawyer who works
0: China.
1: In a Harris County clerk, says, as long as you truly intend to return to the place you're listed, you're probably fine.
0: But
1: nobody's going to bother you. When you start doing things that suggest, I have fully moved, I am not going back.
0: Yeah. Your wife says the Bible
1: Your wife
0: won't
1: says
0: let
1: he's
0: you.
1: Not welcome back.
0: Like the Bible, for biblical reasons.
1: Yeah.
0: Whatever that's supposed to mean. I think that was brilliant.
1: Right. Paxton's All right. public and contentious split from his wife could make it difficult to argue. He intended to return to the home they own.
0: Yes. He shouldn't return to the United States as far as I'm concerned. He is in England. They could make him the bailiff of something, and we'd allow them to take him to. I saw some video. I guess someone was tracking him there, and whoever it is, this woman that he's with, and I mean, you know, what can you do? He's getting divorced, so he's with somebody else. You know, I would have waited a little longer, but this woman he's with, they're videotaped walking along the street in London, and she's wearing some kind of wild full-length gown, I guess. And in the middle of the day, and it's unclear why, and it's a very odd, like, seafoam green colored gown. And I did see somebody, is she dressed up as the Statue of Liberty, possibly, for July 4th. No one knows what he's doing. He doesn't know what he's doing. He resents being tracked and filmed and all of this. But I mean, gosh, what are you even doing? Like, I thought you were running for Senate, and it's kind of an important time. Maybe you want to go to some town halls. No. He's in England.
1: In June, a reporter knocked on the door of the Denton County home, the
0: Clacton.
1: One where he actually lives but claims not to.
0: Yeah.
1: No one answered when the reporter placed a letter for Paxton in the mailbox. An envelope addressed to Warren Paxton, the attorney general's given name, was visible.
0: Oh. Okay. Warren. All right. I thought you were going to say, like, it got pushed back out the, the mailbox slot. Leave.
1: Later that week, Paxton appeared on a podcast with Texas Lieutenant Governor Dan Patrick, another lowlife. Video from the podcast showed Paxton seated in front of a fireplace and mantle that were nearly identical to those depicted in the home's online real estate listing. You get to play sleuth these days with the internet. One resident also told the newsrooms they spotted Paxton in the gated community, and the Daily Mail reports that Paxton had moved into the Denton County home with Tracy Duhon, whose extramarital affair with Paxton prompted his wife's divorce filing.
0: That's the
1: Daily Mail thing. Also published a video of Paxton and Duhon that a reporter was taken at an airport in Iceland in June.
0: Yeah,
1: the video was quickly seized upon by Tallarico. He's using it in the campaign.
0: Yes.
1: And Paxton is not registered to vote in Denton County. So there you have it. We'll
0: I guess.
1: See what happens.
0: Right. They could put him in office in Iceland as well. I thought he was spotted at Dulles Airport on his way to Iceland. And then I saw him.
1: Yeah. They can make him bailiff of the Reykjavik hundreds.
0: Right. They've got, there's only dozens there. There's very few people in Iceland. But It's about the size of the New Hampshire state legislature, if you're if you're wondering. But yeah, the I thought he flew to. I guess he took advantage of one of those specials where you get a stay over in Reykjavik on Iceland Air, but you're really headed.
1: Yeah, and while you're there, you get appointed to this honorary position.
0: Right,
1: and it's all part of the air package.
0: Right, because
1: they really want visitors. They really make it very accommodating in Iceland.
0: The ceremonial office. Jarl of Reykjavik, I guess. I don't see, because you get a Viking position as well. Yeah, but on his version, you have to row from Iceland to England. It's very tough. So making a grand tour, I don't know when he's due back. I assume he wants to come back sometime and campaign for office. I'm really not sure how he, you know. And why isn't this, you know, like going windsurfing for John Kerry? Like, are they not talking about this in Texas? Like, what are you doing, taking a vacation at a critical juncture in your campaign? Yeah. But maybe it's not critical yet because Labor Day. Because
1: you didn't go wind sailing? I don't know.
0: Yeah, I guess that's it. That must be it. This is somehow considered A-OK to be doing as a Republican.
1: But, right. Just right. Breaking, Andy Beshear sent a letter to the U.S. Senate Mitch McConnell requesting an update on his health and well-being amid growing concern about the senator's ability to serve.
0: Yeah. All right.
1: We'll see what happens.
0: All right, Greg.
1: That makes it official.
2: Come back tomorrow.
0: You should do that.
1: So says you, and so says me. See you tomorrow.
0: Okay, very good. I have a special message for Mitch McConnell. So just go away. That's it, you know. That's all. All right. We'll be back.
3: Hi, everybody. It's me, David, still your host for the KGRO in the Morning Show after all these years. 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
0: All right, welcome back now to the KGRO in the Morning Show here on Netroots Radio. Something we have to catch up on, but I really need to go grab some stories, and I haven't. Which I think is supposed, I guess it would be testament to how numb we've become to massive violations of all sorts of norms. But I guess the ICE guys are back on their thing of shooting American citizens for getting in their way or something. And I think there's been two ICE or ICE related shootings of civilians in the last 2 days. Or 3 days, and I have to catch up on it, and it's really something that it drowns in a sea of people screaming about other things should really be bigger stories. Not that they think that isn't a big story, but so many people are saying, why isn't this a bigger story about so many things? You know, the old flood the zone thing, basically, that has effectively kept us off the story, and I realize I'm not prepared to go forward with it, but of course we do have tomorrow to discuss things and Friday as well. Friday being wide open, as usual. And looking ahead here, housekeeping business. I have a doctor's, like a regular doctor's appointment scheduled, but I had to do the fasting, you know, thing. And they were like, please come in the morning. Although I think that's meant to be for my benefit, so that I don't have to fast all day long. And so Tuesday the 21st, we'll have to, I forget what time the appointment is. We may have to make some arrangements there. And work around that, but that's not for another 2 weeks or so. So that brings us around, since we're doing the housekeeping thing. Some new supporters via Patreon who ought to be recognized. And the first on the list here, Brucey Rosh, who gets to be hero, and we're going to appoint him to chancellor of something somewhere, I guess, as a result. Pointing out to me, just contacting me on Blue Sky and saying, hey, you know, I've been thinking about signing up to support the show. And I'm not a trillionaire, as it turns out. And whatever happened to, didn't you used to have a $5 a month tier where you could sign up at Patreon? Whatever happened to that? And I thought nothing had happened to that. And so I was curious about that. And why are, what do you mean what happened to it? Isn't that the basic first option that you see? And the answer is no. And I think in the switchover, I accepted this offer that Patreon was making. Hey, do you want to offer people the chance to sign up for annual memberships? You could even offer them a discount, and then people would do that, and then that would be great. And do you want that? I don't know, but I guess there are probably some. It's a chance to shake things up a little bit and offer people the opportunity to jump in for the year. And there are plenty of people who might want to do that. Sure. Give it a try. Turn it on. All right. Well, what tiers? This is also an opportunity to add new tiers for people to sign up this way. Okay, sure. We did that. And, you know, again, offering. Well, what about the $1 per show type tier, which comes in at about $25 a month, because we do 20 plus shows each month. And why not? A dollar, you know, think of it as, 99 cents, like purchasing an app in the old days. But if that's too rich for your blood, 50 cents a show, that comes in around the $12 mark. But so we added all these things, including maybe I am a trillionaire, $100 a month, just to see if anyone would buy it. That too is like the old days on the App Store. But, by the way, no takers on that one, and I can understand why. But I thought I'd put it there. What if a billionaire wanders around? All right. But didn't work. But apparently the $5 one, I guess, got overwritten by this new package. So Brucey was asking whatever happened to that thing. And while we did have the $5 option available via PayPal, that weird little page that we rigged up on like Blogspot or something to make in order to make PayPal accept monthly recurring donations, we had to go through this rigmarole. Probably not even true anymore, but back in the day it was. And then, of course, the Square people run the Cash app, and you could always do that too. I don't know if it's easy to do recurring ones or not, but you could certainly do one-time things, or just to hell, make it a monthly ritual. I encourage you to explore all of the above. But what about Patreon? Why not the $5 option? So I said, I'll look into it. And then I did, and it was gone. And it didn't take very long to restore. So I did restore it, and I let him know. And by golly, he went ahead and signed up for $5 a month. And then I wondered whether there had been a slowdown in new subscriptions of late. I think we went... looks like we went sort of like the period between mid-March and mid-May. And that was a good period, too. We did good shows, right? We did the whole travel segment for a month in the middle of there. But everyone was so wrapped up in the travel excitement, I suppose, that they forgot to sign up as new supporting members. So now we have that, although maybe it was the fact that, you know, the slowdown in new members might have been, well, you know, you discover the show at some point and you say, maybe I should support it. And you go and you click, and the first option it offered you was the $12 a month level. And maybe that was a little bit more of a commitment than you wanted to make just to try things out. Why not have that $5 a tier back in there? Part of the answer, of course, is it really... with inflation should be $7.50 tier. But just to keep things simple, $5 was restored, and lo, Nancy took advantage of the announcement. It gives us a chance to go out there and say, hey, you know, why don't you check out the show? And by the way, the $5 tier is restored. Maybe you too have been thinking about supporting the show and thinking, I'm late in doing it, as Brucey was saying. I'd like to support the show, but what happened to that tier? Nancy agrees with him and joined us. Thanks to both of you for doing so. And it also gave us an opportunity just to put out there once again, hey, you know, we do need people to subscribe. And the subscribers are what sustain the show. And The economy and employment situation being what it is, and having arrived here and firmly established itself here in KITM World Headquarters, production staff. And by the way, when I say production staff, one, I'm kidding, because there's no production staff. But two, that's just, you know, generic terminology for the people you hear shuffling around in the background many times here grabbing breakfast before heading back to their laptops to send out fruitlessly tens of thousands of resumes to try to pick up one of the non-existent jobs in today's economy. But we just refer to them as production staff. They're not getting paid for their production, you know? So, yeah, I guess if you are of the opinion, don't worry about them. They're fine. They got the whole household employed in the production of the K-Grow in the Morning Show. No, they don't. We're barely employed. I'm barely employed in this endeavor. This is an expensive hobby at this stage of the game. And as the search for employment continues fruitlessly, unfortunately, the things are, you know, okay, every once in a while I'll start looking up. It becomes more and more likely that the expensive hobby has to be thrown overboard in exchange for, oh, I don't know, Walmart greeting or something of that nature. Keeping us afloat, and so far, you know, has kind of offsets the expenses of doing this thing, of maintaining the equipment, of subscribing to the podcast distribution networks, et cetera, et cetera. But and a token, and it really is a token, payment to Scott, who, you know, we yell at from time to time, Scott! Because it's funny to use that that sound effect. But yeah, we make a payment to him for his time and dedication and helping us with the summaries, but not nearly what, you know, the market would otherwise bear. And it would be nice to be able to do that, of course. But we're nowhere near that because, of course, we're not really paying, you know, ourselves. That is to say, me at that rate either. So, yeah, a Walmart greeting probably bring in a little more money than this does. But we appreciate those who've wanted to pitch in, and maybe, you know, maybe it was our own doing that we had a slowdown because the $5 tier went away. So, all right, it's back. Brucey knows it. Thank you, Brucey. Nancy knows it. Thank you, Nancy. And Nick Laughlin, who already was a supporting member, I think took the opportunity, saw the reminder out there and said, you know what, I really should take advantage of this new annual subscription, bumped up the contribution by a bit and signed on for a year. We appreciate it. Thank you to all of you. Thank you to the rest of you. I spent a little bit of time yesterday saying, you know, what I ought to do here, the Patreon interface gives me the chance, the ability to sort out the memberships, you know, and the current audience and say, all right, well, who's on what tier here? And there is a free tier, even at Patreon, and lots of people are taking advantage of it. We don't want to deny anyone, you know, access to the news. And I guess it's a growth opportunity too, right? People aren't going to just say, yeah, I'll just start off. I don't know what I'm going to hear on this show. Here's $5. Tell me. Very few people are going to do it that way. And of course, you know, occasionally there are a couple of people on the free subscription list who were supporters for a long time. And we just told you that everybody feels the pinch of the economy. And from time to time, you got to drop back and take stock of what you're paying for. So they move on to the free tier. But there was this opportunity to sort it out, and it says you can sort by tier, and I sorted out the free tier, and then it gives you an opportunity to send a message, direct message to everybody. And I thought, you know, maybe a good idea would be to say, hey, you know, if you've been thinking about switching back over to or starting in on supporting the show, but the $12 tier was too much for you, here's the return. Unfortunately, told the story of how that happened, but here the $5 tier is back. You know, maybe it's time for you to think about joining up at the $5 level and getting back in the game, or getting in the game for the first time, as the case may be. I wrote this lovely appeal and hit the send button, at which point Patreon says, oh yeah, what, that? F that. You can't send emails to everybody in the free tier. You can send emails to the people who are, I didn't try sending emails to the people who are signed up for the paying tier. I don't know why Patreon cares about that. Like, if I hadn't paid for the use of the Patreon service or something, and I think I just pay them out of, you know, out of the fees that they collect. So I don't know. I think I'm making money for Patreon here. Why won't they won't let me? I guess they don't want you to email the people who aren't making money for them. I don't know. Seems a little bit ridiculous, but we'll try and find a workaround and try and speak. But I have this way of reaching you this morning. If you're listening live or listening on the podcast later on today, and you are signed up on the free tier, now is the time to take advantage. Now is actually the time to take advantage of the $100 a month tier, if I may be so bold. But if you aren't up for that, there's plenty of other good tiers. $5 is a great one. We'll describe that one as the starter package. That's about 25 cents a show. Well, we're giving all the tiers little illustrations. I grabbed the bicentennial quarter, so meaningful to me 50 years ago. And no new quarters for the semi-quincentennial, unfortunately. And if we had had them, they would have put Trump's face on them. So much the better. Anyway, that is my roundabout way of reminding you that the $5 tier is there and that you should use it. And consider using the higher tiers, too, because that's even better. And we like that more. And it helps us along. There are about, by the way, if you want to know, there are about 50. At last count, about 50, meaning 51. I think that was the number it returned to me of people who are signed up on the free tier. Usually in an appeal like this, you can convert about 10% of them. So let's try and break the world record and convert a few more of you along the way. And if you're signing up for the first time or the 100th time, do think about bringing a friend along with you, just the way we would with voting, right? Why not convince a friend? A friend will believe you. Otherwise, you know, are they really your friend? Convince them. And they can listen to the show for free for a little while, too, and get a sense of what it is we do here. And I might as well start getting back to giving them that sense by reporting on some of the stories I think it would be important for you to know about. There's plenty of them. Some of them are rather large and sweeping and involve international politics. And of course, reports from the from one of the papers that I don't ordinarily subscribe to, the Wall Street Journal. So we'd have to work on getting hold of that text. But let me start with something smaller bore, just for a moment here. This very interesting from the Washington Post, I don't know exactly what it stands for, except. It stands for the proposition that everyone, I think somebody has something going like this, the everyone is 12 theory, or the junior high school theory of governance in the Trump administration. Trump weighed in on cabinet squabble. What were they squabbling about? Taxation theory? No. Tariffs as a revenue raiser? No. International matters of life and death, war in Iran, perhaps? No, that's not the squabble either. The squabble was over who, if anyone, would get to ride in the cool military planes that they were using for the flyovers for July 4th. And first of all, the answer there is effing no one. None of you get to ride in those planes because that's not your job. You're the secretary of something. Show up for work. And I think that'd be a fun thing and all and la-di-da, but you're working here. What do you mean which cabinet members get to ride in the planes? The pilot gets to ride in the plane. By the way, some of those planes, nobody else gets to get in them because it's a fighter jet. There's one guy in it. What are you asking this question for? Now, there are some fighter jets that are two-seaters. True. But, you know, and I guess I could say, if you promise me that the pilot is going to be so crazy with their maneuvers that the person riding along will vomit in their helmet, then, all right. I'm going to start assigning this to different cabinet members, but that's not what's happening. Ride along in a flyover? What? Well, apparently this is a real thing and they're fighting over it. And honestly, they should have chucked them all. Everybody gets to go, and you're all going in a B-52, and guess what? We're going to put you in a C-130, open the big cargo door, and out you go. Trump weighed in on cabinet squabble over ride for July 4th flyover. The president encouraged who? Yes, acting attorney general. I would also have put him in a plane if you could throw him out the bomb bay doors. Acting Attorney General Todd Blanche, the president encouraged him for some reason to fly on one of NASA Administrator Jared Isaacman's jets. What? Despite the FAA's prior objection to the planes. This is a little bit bizarre. And apparently there was a little bit of drama in the FAA when it came to should we be flying all of these stupid planes over Washington, D.C. or not. I mentioned the other day the real show for me for Washington, D.C. and the D.C. area was my FlightAware app. And maybe you're not even aware of what FlightAware is, but it is what it sounds like. It can be used for any number of things, including tracking your flight or the flight that relatives or other loved ones, for instance, might be taking across the country. And how are they doing and where are they now or how soon will they arrive? And but you can use it. It taps into the public feed of whatever radar is out there, which planes are in the air. If you ever wondered, what's that flying over my house right now? You could use that. Back in the day, you could use it for tracking tail numbers. And I think they cracked down on it ever since Elon Musk had a say about stuff like that. But, an app that'll tell you what's going on wherever you want to look. And I thought it might be interesting with all the flyovers going on to see what does air traffic look like over Washington, D.C. And it was bananas, and you'd never seen anything quite like it. And flights in and out of National Airport were disrupted all day long for several days. And now it turns out there was drama around who gets to be in the planes disrupting all of this stuff. So I don't know. All right. Who reported this? Isaac Arnsdorf for The Washington Post reported just yesterday afternoon a dispute among cabinet officials over who could ride in fighter jets flying over Washington on July 4th escalated to President Donald Trump. He had to settle this thing. Who gave the go-ahead to, acting Attorney General Todd Blanche, despite prior objections from Transportation Secretary Sean P. Duffy. Did he object to the flights themselves, the planes that were coming, the people who were in them? What? We don't know. But we'll find out, I guess. The backstage air show drama, can you believe we're having this? Reflected how much the personalities of Trump and his top officials drove the official festivities to mark the nation's 250th birthday. By the way, the festivities sucked ass. So if you have anything to do with them, as a cabinet member, we hate you. The spat centered on NASA Administrator Jared Isaacman. We forgot all about that guy. His plans to fly, ready? His personal collection of F-5 Tiger II fighter jets. He's got more than one, I guess. What do they look like? F-5 Tiger II. Sounds like a football play. F-5 Tiger II, hut. All right, well, the Northrop F-5E Tiger II is a highly agile, supersonic, lightweight fighter introduced in 1972, prior to the bicentennial, as an upgraded version of the F-5A Freedom Fighter. What a name. Developed by Northrop, it was designed to provide a low-cost, easy-to-maintain, I guess that's good for if you're going to collect them, multi-role aircraft capable of dogfighting with much larger adversaries, if it's a British jet. I guess low cost enough that you could collect them. I did not know that was a thing anywhere, ever, for anybody. But I guess everybody in the administration is a billionaire. So Jared Isaacman, NASA administrator, has a collection of them. And he said, why don't you let me fly them in the military flyover? And the answer is, you're not military, and now neither are the jets. They were once military jets. Now you own them. They're civilian jets, and that's actually part of the problem and part of the reason that the FAA didn't want anything to do with this. The NASA administrator, there's a little bit more. Just a reminder, that they he wanted them to be part of Saturday's 9-hour parade of military aircraft. By the way, please do military. Can't wait for them to do defense appropriations again soon and ask for more money, even more, even though they were literally burning it over Washington for 9 hours the other day. The NASA administrator, who made a fortune in payment processing, I wonder whether he's taking a bit of any of the subscriptions we're all doing here for the show. He co-founded a company that trains U.S. pilots, I guess, apparently, and manages one of the world's largest private fleets of fighter jets, which there really shouldn't be any of, with the possible exception of Saudi Arabia, where the Air Force of the country is, in fact, a private collection of fighter jets. Anyway, Isaacman planned to bring along passengers, including Blanche, Treasury Secretary Scott Bessent, Trump 2024 campaign manager Chris LaCivita, White House Deputy Chief of Staff Dan Scavino, and White House Staff Secretary Will Scharf. Oh, Staff Secretary, that's the person who carries all the papers into the president. We were trying to remember what that position was called the other day. This, according to two people familiar with the plans, speaking on condition of anonymity to describe internal discussions, which shouldn't be being had at all anyway. Scavino posted on social media that he was looking forward to the flyover. I'm sure, but I mean, why is it happening? In late June, Isaacman, through an aide, sought permission from the Federal Aviation Administration. It's nice that he went and asked permission to fly the jets in the aerial review, according to a public notice the agency later released. Hugh J. Thomas, a 24-year agency veteran who now directs its flight standards service, determined that the jets were too risky to fly over a densely populated area. I mean, it makes a certain amount of sense. On the one hand, you're flying a bunch of military jets over, and, you know, it's supposed to be cool and all, but it is. I mean, it poses a certain risk, but normally a military pilot flying a military jet, like you, well, for one thing, you have confidence. Maybe you shouldn't, but you do have confidence. All right, nothing's going to fall off of that jet. It's not going to crash. It's well maintained. We have people, professional people, fully trained in the military whose job it is to look after those planes and keep them up every day. And then, of course, highly trained pilots who, you know, all right, they crash from time to time, but generally speaking, it's a pretty good bet that it's going to be safe. Even though, as it turns out, by the way, like the Blue Angels, the aerobatic team, is that what they call it? Aerobatic? But, you know, the people who usually do these flyovers at air shows and big football games, we love a flyover. That's a very odd thing, really, generally speaking. And we'll fly over anything. As it turns out, I read somewhere in passing, because they were doing all this stuff, one in every 10, the 10% of all Blue Angel pilots over the years has died in a crash, which seems like maybe that needs a little work. I don't know. So you could see the FAA objecting in general, and you're going to close down a major airport, and you're just going to have the whole airspace clogged with all of these planes. It takes planning and logistics and great care to do it safely. And you're talking about the Trump administration, so maybe you just don't want to do it in general. But they're going to have a flyover for the July 4th. They're certainly going to have it for the semi-quincentennial. But at least it's military. So what you're asking me is, can a private collector, and I remind you, the collector is such an a-hole chowderhead that he ended up in a near cabinet level position in the Trump administration. That's who we mean. Can he fly his private collection of maybe maintained, maybe not jets over Washington, D.C. in the middle of all this other expensive hardware flown by people who know what they're doing and know what to expect from military pilots? But can a Yahoo jackass do it too at the same time? FAA says no. But then, I don't know, somebody must have leaned on him and said yes. And then, oh, maybe they talked him into it by saying, what if we told you that the whole cabinet was going to fly in this thing? Well, Now the possibility of a major air disaster over Washington, D.C. does take on something of a different character. There's still people on the ground to worry about. But if you could take out a significant portion of the Trump cabinet this way, would I allow it? Still, no. I'm a professional. My answer is just going to have to be no here. And now we'll see the trajectory that went into giving a yes, which I guess reminds me of a little bit of maybe this is how they pulled the FIFA reversal on the red card thing. Like, who cares about rules? We're Trump people. So, okay, in late June, Isaacman, through an aide, seeks permission from the FAA, and I guess that was the big mistake. And he said, all right, why don't I not abide by what they're going to say and appeal to a higher authority? So, all right, I'm going to read the rest of the process of this afterwards because it is kind of fascinating.
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0: Hi, everyone. It's me, Commercial Guy, this time here to remind you that there are a number of ways you can support the show even without spending a dime, except for the dime that you spent on internet access so you could hear the show. Ignore that one. Anyway, I'm talking about feeding the evil algorithms that make the modern internet tick. When those YouTubers and TikTokers plead with you to smash that like button or subscribe so you never miss an episode or even just leave a comment, it's because they know that it makes the algorithms more likely to recommend their content to other users. And they must know what they're talking about because their shows have millions of subscribers. And mostly those shows are terrible. We rule. So go find us on YouTube, find us on Libsyn, Stitcher or Patreon or Spotify, TuneIn, Apple, Amazon, Pandora, and then like us, love us, post a comment, ring the bell, punch the clown, shock the monkey, whatever you're supposed to do on that platform to make that algorithm think we're cool. Thanks so much for helping us blindly walk into Skynet's oblivion, but maybe with a little extra coin in our pockets.
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0: All right, there we go. There's the button right in the middle of my all right. All right, great. All right, well, welcome back, everybody, to the KGRO in the morning show. And you can see how delicate operations are here just for a podcast. Imagine instead of this podcast, I'm flying a possibly unmaintained, aged-out, 70s vintage fighter jet over the capital of the United States in the middle of other military traffic and possible acrobatic maneuvers. Is this a good idea? The answer is no, but we move forward anyway. And before I do, I have to point this one out. Ready for this? So after giving everybody a pep talk about joining up as members, supporting members for the show, a brand new subscription. Not really. This is a boost, though, I believe. But Bill Barr, Bill, you've done enough. But we appreciate you joining in and I guess boosting up once again. You're not solely responsible for supporting this show, Bill, but I definitely appreciate it. And yeah, those of you who are able, by all means, please do consider it as, say, an alternative to collecting fighter jets. This is an excellent investment, a lot less dangerous, and also a lot less costly. I appreciate it. Thank you, Bill. I'm thanking Bill a lot lately, and for good reason. And it was very nice. We had a great time visiting with you in Point Pleasant. And we should get back sometime, and I can do a little extra bird watching there. I signed up at the time while I was there for the Ocean County, New Jersey rare bird alert, and they got a lot. You got to spend all your time at the Barnegat Lighthouse, apparently, but that'd be another great excuse to get up there And we appreciate it. Thank you, Bill, and the entire bar family. And do stop in. If you're, I gotta remind myself of the name of the shop quickly. Maybe production staff can look that one up too. I haven't committed that one to memory yet. But if you're a West Coaster, then you want to be in Venice and going to Feeling Swell. And then if you're doing an East Coast beach thing, you can stop in for some Home Decor and Antiques in Point Pleasant. And return the favor to the bar family. All right, I'll have to look that up and

OLU, if you need to look it up. Try the Google Maps for your directions there. Stop in, and if you encounter a dog when you get in, protect yourself. That's all I'm saying. So Lulu's a great dog, very friendly, and you're just going to want to, when I say protect yourself, cover up. Watch the World Cup when they start and they do a free kick, and they take a direct kick at goal, and the opposing team lines up in a wall in front of the shooter, trying to protect part of the goal. And what else are they protecting? Right. Watch out when you meet Lulu. Anyway, there you go. But back to the story about the wackadoodles that want to fly their own private jet collection over Washington, D.C., and might in fact be allowed to do so because they're billionaires and they know Trump. In June, Isaacman, that's the NASA administrator, actually asked permission from the FAA to do this. According to a public notice the agency later released, Hugh J. Thomas, that's funny. I love, the name Hugh always opens up the door for mischievous fake names. Hugh J. Thomas, like he's got a Hugh J., that Thomas. Well, maybe. Anyway, and people have suggested that the J stands for his mother's maiden name, Jass. Hugh Jass Thomas. Probably not. But anyway, it doesn't really matter. A 24-year agency veteran, by all apparent accounts, a serious person, now directing Flight Standard Service, said, no, too big of a risk. Don't do it. Why? Here's a quote from his denial. A single system failure, like pressing the wrong button at the wrong time, like I just did, will render the aircraft uncontrollable, Thomas wrote in his denial, dated June 30th. Now, that's probably the case with any of those planes. But again, if you're talking about a plane that's got a maintenance record that's public, that you're, you know, you have dedicated personnel there all the time to ready to maintain it, and a trained pilot who flies in these situations all the time, you know, there's combat training and then there's, you know, special missions, flyover, ceremonial duties, and acrobatics training, and you want those guys up there. A single system failure will render the aircraft uncontrollable, he wrote in this June 30th denial. Isaacman appealed the decision, but the FAA upheld it. And then Trump said, I'm going to the Supreme Court. But he doesn't need the Supreme Court for this one. He appeals it. Really? You're not going to let just some internet billionaire wacko fly his own private fighter jets over Washington, D.C. on July 4th? That's right. We're not. The White House's Cabinet Affairs Office got involved. Is NASA administrator even a cabinet level position? He got involved, although maybe it was because he was going to fly the rest of the cabinet around. I don't know. It seems like a sub-cabinet job, NASA, but I don't know. I guess I got to ask AI and see whether it will lie to me. NASA administrator, cabinet level position. I forgot, you know, the word is. Will they understand that it's the NASA administrator's not a cabinet-level position, says Google AI. It's an independent government agency, meaning it doesn't fall under an executive cabinet department at all. Therefore, the agency's leader holds the title of administrator rather than secretary, though the position is still nominated by the president and confirmed by the Senate. And I guess he shouldn't have been, because what kind of cuckoo asks to do this? In the Trump administration, that's not that cuckoo, I guess. But the White House Cabinet Affairs Office got involved anyway, but was not able to resolve the impasse between Duffy, he is in the cabinet, who stood by his agency's ruling, which is amazing, and other senior officials who wanted to ride in the planes, the people familiar with the plans said. Not the planes, the plan. The people familiar with the plans. But the decision came from people familiar with planes. So that's good. I don't hold out too much hope that Duffy is simply standing by his agency and, you know, standing up for his people so much as, well, if you're not going to take me on the ride, then I'm not going to approve it. Maybe he's just using it as leverage. That sounds a little more Trumpy, but we don't know. The FAA, by the way, if you're looking for the reasons, the FAA classifies most ex-military jets in private hands. This is a thing. As experimental

0: aircraft, which, you know, they aren't. The experimenting's been done, but they're classified as experimental because they do not map cleanly onto civilian certification standards, and the agency does not have the same knowledge about the airworthiness and safety history of former military planes. Right. Pretty much what we imagined. On Friday, the official White House X account, there is one, posted a video previewing the plan for Isaacman to fly in the parade, seen as a nod in his favor. More than a nod, the White House is saying he will fly despite the FAA's objections. NASA developed a workaround to get past the FAA's objections. And why shouldn't they? Safety, governance, you know, sanity. The agency designated Isaacman's planes as being for, quote, public use, treating them as its own aircraft, which, what are you talking about? That now we're talking about like getting into weird corruption stuff. You're the NASA administrator, but usually they do it in reverse. Like NASA administrator, well, NASA maintains a fleet of jets for its own use too, and I'm going to steal one and make it my personal jet. Even though I don't need to, I can fly it around anywhere I want all the time. It's at my beck and call as administrator, and I'm going to abuse that privilege and take it on vacation, perhaps. But I've never seen anybody say, I'm going to take my own private planes and make them into official ones. Unless, of course, you're talking about the President of the United States and the weird plane that he got from Qatar and said, oh, I'm going to make that. It's mine. But I'm going to make it into an official plane briefly and then steal it back again later. Huh. All right. So there's a pattern of this for the Trump administration. But weird. Okay. So here's the workaround. I'm going to take my private collection of ex-military jets and declare them NASA aircraft for public use. That allowed the agency to fly the aircraft over Washington without the FAA's approval, an FAA spokesperson said. Wow. The FAA only oversees civilian aircraft, so it didn't have any say over NASA's jets, just as it's not involved with the Navy's Blue Angels and the Air Force Thunderbird flights. Hmm. By that, but again, they're okay with not being involved with them because those are pros with, you know, established maintenance records. By that point, it was too late for most of the planned VIP passengers to join the ride. I don't see why. Just show up at the airport that morning. But Blanche still wanted to participate. Oh, man, they should have ejected your seat at that guy. But apparently they're all on the same team. He discussed his disappointment with Trump directly. You imagine, I'm already gifting you at least the nomination to be attorney general. You should be nowhere near this job. And of course, you're returning the favor by doing everything exactly how I want it and all that. So I guess you could say we're even on that, but there's no getting even with Trump, obviously, right? He always has to have the upper hand, but he's being gifted the attorney general nomination. And he's still like, can I ride in his airplane? Blanche still wanted to participate. He discussed his disappointment with Trump directly, who encouraged him to go, a person familiar with the matter said, on the flight. So, okay, I thought he was going to go to see somebody else. Trump is saying, you should fly in that plane. It's unmaintained. You should definitely do it. Who spoke, so this person spoke on condition of anonymity, whatever. So Trump says, yeah, you should do this. On Monday, Isaacman's official X account posted photos showing Blanche in a flight suit in the back of Isaacman's jet. Blanche responded that, quote, it was an honor to fly over the National Mall and thanked NASA, quote, for an unforgettable experience. Spokespeople for Blanche and Duffy did not respond to requests for comment. The White House was grateful for NASA's contribution, an official said, even though it was really just Isaacman using his own little jets. The successful air show, this is a quote from the White House. It wasn't very successful. It was quite an annoyance, apparently, to the people in D.C., but the successful air show, record-breaking fireworks display, and President Trump's incredible speech combined to make our nation's 250th birthday celebration one for the ages. White House spokeswoman Liz Huston, Houston. I don't know how she says it. Said Duffy served as. I didn't realize that he was. But he, yeah, now that you mention it, he, Duffy was at one point acting NASA administrator before Isaacman's confirmation last year and advocated for bringing the space agency under the Transportation Department's purview. Interesting. The F-5s were all 1970s-era military jets made by Northrop Grumman. Three were former Jordanian Air Force planes. So that's how you get them, I guess, as collector's items. The United States uses them, and then they sell them to Jordan, and Jordan is done using them, and they sell them to, I guess, billionaires. Maybe other countries, too. I don't know. The FAA receives thousands of requests for rule waivers each year, mostly for flight certification deadlines and agricultural drone operations. The vast majority are approved. So far this year, the FAA has denied just 12 exemption requests, including that one there for the F-5 flyover. Wow. Bizarre. Not going to impact most of us in our daily lives. Not a, you know, situation that you absolutely need to know about. It felt like it was insight into the juvenile nature of this administration. So I thought I would share it with you. Okay. Other things to catch up on. Oh, Rahm Emanuel story. I had something put away, but Greg has taken us over that one too. I guess what I want to do here at this point is take a look at some of these overarching big stories about international relations that are developing. Two Wall Street Journal stories in the last couple of days, which will require something of a bypass, I think, although some of them are sometimes gifted. But the Wall Street Journal has been reporting and doing a great job of it, and I think they're two separate stories. But let me go and take a look. But focusing on the breakdown and possibly the eventual dissolution, I guess, of the Grand Western Alliance, really, NATO and all of its outgrowths, and just generally speaking, NATO encompasses us and Canada and Western Europe. And though NATO itself appears they want it to limp along and continue. And Mark Rutte is, that's the NATO guy, isn't it? And he's doing an admirable job trying to stay on Trump's good side and hold the whole thing together. That's the job. But the Canadians are in a unique and weird position, and though they're not looking to dissolve NATO, although, would probably be in their interest, they are hard at work having to deal with the reality of a rogue, weirdo United States that suddenly turns from closest ally to adversary. And he's dealing with the ground truth of what do you have to do to protect yourself against something like this, because no one's ever had to do that before. So between, I got this piece here in July 5th, Wall Street Journal, the title being, "There is no going back." That's a quote. "There is no going back. The inside story of Europe's rupture with America," covering everything. Trump's tariffs, threats against Greenland, etc., spurred a rebellion by top leaders. The limits of flattery diplomacy are discussed in all this. This was a story that came out the other day in which I saw shared on Blue Sky some excerpts from this piece. And it apparently included the information that... And I guess it looks like a part of a series here, but it included the information that there were European leaders were studying and honing their Trump psychology skills and Trump imitation skills. They were, in other words, they were trying to use social media to communicate with him directly and also indirectly, like to the public, about how they were addressing Trump. But they were, in other words, they were taking lessons on how to randomly capitalize stuff and occasionally use the wrong words, et cetera, such that it would be recognized by Trump that they were trying to speak Trump to him. And therefore, they would be able to get through to him and maybe find a way to reach a accord with him on things where there was still distance between them. But it is very similarly illustrated, and so it looks like it's part of the same package. They followed up a couple days later with a story about Mark Carney in particular, the Canadian who steered Europe away from the U.S., but out of necessity. And that's the one about Carney dealing with the ground truth here. And I think, though, we might have to start, for purposes of coherence, with their July 5th piece. Joe Parkinson, Drew Hinshaw, and Daniel Michaels wrote the earlier piece, There's No Going Back, the inside story of Europe's rupture with America. Let's go, because it's a long piece. It was almost midnight in Brussels, it begins, and boo, Brussels, Belgium. The leaders of Europe were locked in their fifth hour of an emergency meeting with a single theme for discussion, how to manage a breakup with America. They, too, have the ground truth to deal with, and maybe there's some of that in this article. The new year was only 3 weeks old, and President Trump, after removing Venezuela's autocratic strongman, had briefly threatened to seize Greenland from Denmark. You're all familiar with that. That, back in the news, he's doing it again right now. Around a circular table in the European Council headquarters, known as the Space Egg, all right, heads of government were venting so emotionally about the 47th president that some of the nearly 30 leaders present would later call the session therapy night. There were no cameras or recordings, and each of the presidents and prime ministers was told to come alone, no phones allowed, for a moment to speak candidly. Wow. There are no phones, no cameras where they're going, just like a Tom Kane Jr., but a little different. Oh, yes, it says, it acknowledges right here, this article is the first of two parts. We won't even get through part one here, but I got to get it on the record. We got to start on this. We are drawing a line here, began Emmanuel Macron, president of France. According to several leaders present, yes, according to me too, he is also the president of France, but according to several of the leaders present and their most senior aides, this is how he started it off. We're drawing a line here. For a year, America's closest allies had tried to placate Trump with a mix of flattery and concessions on mutual defense and trade issues, hoping to buy time. Now, French soldiers were in Greenland alongside Danish special forces equipped for a shooting war with America. That's the ground truth of it. The French president repeated an argument he'd been pressing for years with mounting urgency, that Europe's over-reliance on America was a security risk. There is no going back, he said. By the way, quick analysis in the middle of all this. Trump will tell you that his relationship with NATO is all about pushing them to do more for mutual defense. They've treated America very unfairly. America had to pay all the costs of defending Europe, and no more. You're taking advantage. And he thought he was pushing NATO towards more contributions to the mutual defense. And he is, except their version of it, I think their view of it is, if we're going to do that and we're going to take over the costs of mutual defense, shouldn't it be just us? Why not just us taking responsibility for our own defense and cutting the Americans out? Like, what do we need them? If they're not going to provide that defense for us, fine, we'll provide it. But that doesn't mean we need to let them participate in it. Like, this is actually a way to cut us out. And if it wasn't for the fact that Trump, being influenced by Putin, is interested in either separating ourselves from NATO or destroying it. And he probably thought it would destroy NATO to remove the United States from it. It wasn't so much that he doesn't want to have a relationship with Europe. It's that I want to wreck NATO because I'm a Putin guy. But certainly the excuse is, well, I don't want to pay the expense for defending them. So fine, they'll pay it. But it may have been an unforeseen consequence that they just say, well, let's just swap Ukraine for the United States and we'll do our own defending. As long as we're going to pay more, we might as well just get rid of those assholes who bother us all the time. Anyway, I think Trump thought, though, making them pay more would mean they would buy more weapons from the United States. And then we make more money. And that was how he viewed it. A clutch of European leaders chimed in to complain that the administration seemed more interested in mining and energy deals than upholding America's traditional role in the world. Europe risked becoming a miserable slave to the U.S., groused the Prime Minister of Belgium. Boy, a lot of Belgium news. The conservative Prime Minister of Italy, Giorgia Meloni, dissented, telling the room full of more liberal leaders that while they might not like President Trump, he could still be reasoned with, according to the people present. I don't know whether this was before or after he spent the weekend insulting the hell out of her, but I think maybe before. Did they say when it was? They did, probably at the beginning. Right. So this is early in the new year. So, yeah, much earlier. And then, you know, the leopard ate her face. So there you go. To Maloney's left, just physically, sat Denmark's Mette Frederiksen, trying to maintain composure. After a week of brinkmanship with Trump, the Danish prime minister looked so shaken that German Chancellor Friedrich Merz took a moment to ask how she was holding up. You okay? Hours passed as people talked over each other in a conversation with such seismic implications, it seemed surreal. In its 250th year, had America, protector of Europe, now become a threat? Well, not 250 years of protecting Europe, but okay. Just about 80 there. Several participants mentioned a man who wasn't in the room, Mark Carney, the new Canadian prime minister, who had been regularly messaging Europe's major leaders using a British phone number from his time in London. Interesting. Trying to persuade them that the old America isn't coming back. Now, on the heels of a blistering speech at the annual Davos gathering, his arguments were gaining ground. Canada, said the Prime Minister of Spain, is openly saying what we should do. And we never really spent enough time covering what he told the Davos group, though I think that's still parked in Instapaper. In the months to come, the January crisis meeting would be remembered by Europe's most powerful figures as the moment that countries bound together by blood and a sense of shared destiny since the aftermath of World War II began to explore separate paths. Nobody has filed divorce papers, for biblical or other reasons, and important players on both sides are working hard to keep a loveless marriage going. Untangling the ties between Europe and the U.S. would be a massive undertaking. Canada, which is encouraging Europe to hedge against a more capricious America, is paradoxically much more reliant on the U.S. than almost any other country on Earth. Militarily, it's hard to imagine the Allies going entirely separate ways. This week's summit of the North Atlantic Treaty Organization will test the resolve of leaders to preserve an iconic fixture of Western might in the face of growing mutual distrust. But of course, he spent his time there so far with Erdogan, more than, you know, the rest of NATO. The White House and Trump is looking forward to having, quote, constructive and frank conversations with many world leaders at the meeting in Turkey. President Trump has effectively restored America's standing on the world stage. Blah, blah, blah. You know, more garbage from Anna Kelly. And yet, the unvarnished private talks now taking place at the commanding heights of European democracies, many reported here in detail for the first time, signal the perilous path ahead. Perilous, just like the national anthem there. I should be able to say that by now. American allies have begun pushing the gas pedal on an unprecedented experiment in de-Americanization. Authorities from France to the Netherlands are quietly removing American tech from their systems, adopting European open source software, and urging civil servants to no longer use Microsoft Teams or Office. Belatedly, they are spending hundreds of billions of dollars to try to boost Europe's own private space firms, AI companies, get the connection there, and data centers to avoid leaning on U.S. juggernauts. Yeah, for national security reasons, they need to separate themselves. Interesting. And all of the things that they used to be able to depend on America to provide and not have to question whether or not it was a national security risk to be dependent on another country. It doesn't really feel like it was another country. We were bound by political union. Now, not so much. The United States instead interested more, I guess, in political union with Russia to own the globalists, as it turns out. All right. We'll play our way out of this, read another paragraph, leave you hanging until tomorrow, and then let Justice Putnam take over for the day. Europeans are running studies on where they would store their data or process their payments should friction with the U.S. escalate, and how well their American-made weaponry would operate without Washington's authorization. Nations whose empires once spanned the globe are now stuck trying to extricate themselves from their humbling dependency on American technology and military power without provoking the U.S. And now, again, here, Trump, I guess you would say, that's a guy who just doesn't understand the soft power that was behind this whole thing. Yes, we paid most of the way for this mutual defense, but as a result, we just had an effective monopoly on everything. They turned to us for everything. We provided everything. That's a lot of background soft power. But this attempt to press them for cash has erased the priceless soft power and influence that the United States once exercised. Was that a good trade? Of course not. Of course not. And we'll see just how bad it is in the days to come. And not just as it unravels on the world stage, but as we make our way through the rest of this article. So I think we have our work cut out for us for tomorrow afternoon, the second half of tomorrow's show, plus Friday. But now, Justice Putnam takes the mic.
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0: All right, what's up today? A Trump judge ruled in a 28-page opinion that the DOJ had no right to obtain the identity, email addresses, and phone numbers for all the Fulton County, Georgia election workers who worked on the 2020 election. Yeah, they're still on that stupid jam. And judges standing in the way once again. Till it gets to SCOTUS, see you tomorrow.

0: toujours. Et mon cœur qui s'arrête sur ton cœur qui sourit, se parie bonjour. Ta main dans ma main qui me dit déjà oui, se parie l'amour, le premier.
1: America's legal system proclaims that even lifeless, man-made paper entities called corporations are endowed with the human rights of life, liberty, and the pursuit of happiness. But if a fabricated, inanimate corporate thing can have enforceable rights to legal protections and life privileges, why not natural beings like, well, nature? Not just favored animals, but all complex living, breathing, sentient, cooperative, reproductive beings. Trees, for one obvious example. Or rivers, prairies, marshes, and other organic bodies that have a life of their own and a reason to exist beyond our exploitation of them. That's why the townspeople of Vaudreuil in Quebec, Canada, have unanimously approved a Declaration of the Rights of Trees, proclaiming that these beneficial and beautiful neighbors have an inherent right to exist, thrive, and enjoy the protections of law. This is the latest advance of the Rights of Nature movement. It maintains that forests, waterways, and other interconnected living beings of nature are not mere property of human profiteers to be poisoned, clear-cut, excavated, and otherwise destroyed. Rather, they must be regarded as full citizens of our world with essential, legally enforceable rights of their own, especially the most basic right, the right to exist. Corporate opponents of this rights of nature movement cry that the very idea is unnatural. A tree can't even speak, so there is no way it can exercise a legal right. This is Jim Hightower saying, excuse me, but corporations can't speak either, for they are mere paper constructs, so lawyers are hired to speak for them. The same system of representation can and should be applied to nature. For information and action, go to centerforenvironmentalrights.org, centerforenvironmentalrights.org. Hidey-ho, folks, and thanks for tuning in to my Hightower Radio Commentaries. And guess what? There's even more Hightower waiting for you online. 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

0: Billy Ray saves the day. No, not a movie with Eddie Murphy. A federal judge, William Ray, who sits in the Northern District of Georgia, Atlanta Division, a Trump appointee at that, has just quashed the subpoenas by the Department of Justice, which they claim to have been issued by a grand jury, although the judge was not so sure, doing some sort of criminal investigation into the 2020 election, which is beyond the statute of limitations, seeking voter data, no, not voter data, election worker data of emails, phone numbers, and contact information for just people doing their civic duty, counting ballots, working at mobile sites and the rest. And this judge said no. He's not allowing that, and reminded the Department of Justice that while the grand jury is of the people, it is supervised, it is administered, it is regulated by district court trial judges like him. And he has shut the door as a gatekeeper. I'm Michael Popak. You're on Legal AF to kick off Wednesday morning. Let's get to where we are with this case. Now, let me just explain two different cases so I can clear up any confusion. The Department of Justice went in on a search warrant and seized several months ago about 600 boxes and equipment of voter data, and that was approved, and the subpoena, the search warrant that was executed was not quashed or blocked by another federal judge who was also appointed by Bush, named J.P. Bulley. That was that case. That was then. This is now. And in the now case, and I'll post this order, Fulton County Board of Registration and Elections versus the United States of America, that's been assigned to Judge Ray. Judge Ray, the issue before him is whether subpoenas issued by the grand jury seeking the name, or at least for the prosecutors, seeking the name, rank, and serial number, phone number, and email of election workers would survive. And he said it wouldn't. But he goes further, as most judges do in our current environment. Here's what the information sought was like. They wanted the name, phone number, emails, personal telephone numbers for individuals assigned to review mail-in ballots, whoever was assigned to the voter review panel or board, whoever was assigned to mobile voting locations, who tabulated votes, who volunteered to recount, everybody. The judge said, no, we're not giving out that personal information because there's a hunch, or as he said in one of his footnotes, that the Department of Justice said, some of the votes we looked at look suspicious. I don't know why I'm using a goofy voice from Disney, but that's kind of how the judge wrote it. Here's what the judge ruled. We start on page 5 of his order. In these hyper-political times, Judge Ray writes, in which we currently live, there are sure to be some who disagree with this decision because they believe the allegations of fraud in the 2020 election and believe that light should be brought to those claims. But a couple points are in order. First, nothing prevents a continued inquiry into those allegations, such as Congress and perhaps even the Department of Justice. It's just that the power of the grand jury, which exists to investigate potential crimes and to bring viable indictments thereof, cannot be used as their tool to do so. Second, and relatedly, that this result is fitting is clear if one considers the alternative. Otherwise, anyone in power, perhaps the next administration of a different party, warning, could use the grand jury process similarly to subpoena personal information of citizens or their political opponents with no legitimate law enforcement purpose. The information sought here, names, addresses, phone numbers, emails, is private and sensitive, so much so that should a private company fail to protect such information from electronic thieves, such company would most likely be sued in a data breach class action lawsuit. Thus, everyone, whether you support the president or you do not, whether you believe the 2020 election was fair or you believe it was not, should be concerned about the Department of Justice's ability to utilize the power of the grand jury to appropriate your private information without a legitimate purpose. So true, Judge Ray, so true. And Here's a couple of footnotes. I always love the footnotes. Dive into them. While I'm diving, take a moment, hit the free subscribe button here on Legal AF YouTube. We just crossed 1.16 million subscribers, all because of you. This is what it says in footnote 2 about the need for this information, because that's the burden that the government, the Department of Justice, has in order to support a subpoena issued by a grand jury. You know, we've got a series of judges, including the chief judge in Minnesota, who just quashed a series of subpoenas by the Department of Justice, claiming or ruling that they were done for political animus purposes to get back at Donald Trump's political enemies. That was Chief Judge Schiltz. Okay. So what we're watching is a grand jury so corrupted that I've now come to refer to it as a wholly owned subsidiary of the Trump Organization. There's no independence. There's no desire to be independent. That's what Todd Blanche, when he's up for his confirmation hearing next week, he's going to have a lot of explaining to do, including why there's just a series of quash subpoenas, grand juries who have rejected indictments, judges who have dismissed indictments, findings of vindictive prosecution under Donald Trump / Todd Blanche's leadership. Why? And what does it say about his fitness, Todd Blanche, to serve as the Attorney General? Here's what footnote 2 says back to the order by Judge Ray. To be clear, no evidence has been presented to the court that the actual grand jury in the Northern District of Georgia seeks this information. In other words, that the grand jury said, I'd like to see the names of these people, as opposed to, here's where he does a little carpetbagging pot shot at who's been brought in to try the case, as opposed to the out-of-district prosecutors who the DOJ has appointed to lead this inquiry, who have served this subpoena in the name of the grand jury. So he's like, I'm not blaming the grand jury. I don't think they did it. I don't think they asked for this information at all. Footnote 4, I also found very illuminating. It says, on page 5, the DOJ argues that it has a legitimate interest in investigating potential criminal actions in the years that followed the 2020 election, including an alleged failure on the part of Fulton County. This is what we're talking about. Fulton County, Georgia, the most populous county in Georgia. It's where Atlanta is located. It's blue. It's dark blue. Is there a deeper shade than dark blue? It was never going to go for Donald Trump. He lost Georgia because there was an overvote, not of illegal votes. Just there was a lot of votes that came out for Joe Biden in Georgia. However, the judge says, goes further. It says, including an alleged failure on the part of Fulton County to preserve its ballot images from 2020 for the time required by law. Such an alleged failure to preserve records arguably would not be barred by the statute of limitations. So all these crimes are barred by statute of limitations. If they failed to preserve the records, maybe that's not barred. However, the court says the DOJ also alleges, without proof to the judge, that a certain number of the actual 2020 ballots that it seized pursuant to a search warrant look suspicious. That ain't going to do it to support or to oppose a motion to quash. And I think the judge's words here ring true. Everyone, whether you support the president or you don't, whether you believe the 2020 election was fair or you believe it wasn't, you should be concerned about an out-of-control Department of Justice weaponizing its powers under the grand jury to seek your private information. Now, he goes through another 18 or 20 pages about using the United States Supreme Court decisions that have to do with this type of subpoenas. And he says the need, for instance, page 16, the need for subpoenaed information is low. The federal grand jury serves two primary roles, sometimes referred to as the sword and the shield functions. He says on page 16, the judge, a grand jury has broad subpoena power, which gives it authority to compel the testimony of witnesses, thereby assisting the prosecutor in the investigation of crimes. This is the sword function. Then, after the evidence is gathered, the grand jury votes on whether the prosecutor has enough evidence to justify charging someone with a crime. That's the shield. The primary purpose of any grand jury, the judge writes, is to determine whether a crime has been committed. That is the basic purpose. Importantly, the Supreme Court has made clear that a statute of limitations is usually considered the primary guarantee against bringing overly stale charges. As Fulton County lays out in its briefing, the applicable 5-year statute of limitations has run on any alleged crime related to the 2020 election. Page 18. Since Congress certified the electoral results at 3:44 a.m., the morning of January 7th, oh, I wonder why they were so delayed. Did something happen on Jan 6th at the Capitol, led by Donald Trump? Since the Congress certified the electoral results at 3:44 a.m., the morning of Jan 7, the 5-year statute on any crimes ran on Wednesday, Jan 7, 2026, which was 6 months ago. So now, of course, the Department of Justice doesn't like this result. They've already, you know, they've already issued the press release. One district court judge has ruled improperly that there may have been a running of a statute of limitations, and therefore we don't get the information we're seeking. He's wrong. Not going to work. Here's how the judge ends it. Page 27. The subpoena power of the grand jury is broad but not absolute. If it were, the Supreme Court could simply say so, which it has not. Given the low need for the subpoenaed information and the highly burdensome nature of the disclosure, it must be quashed. He then quashes it, says Fulton County is under no obligation to comply, and he's closed the case. Now, he is supervising this grand jury. And if they try it again, I think they're going to get William M. Ray II, Billy Ray II, again. This is a sign that even in Georgia, even with Trump-appointed judges, there's a gatekeeping function that district court judges take seriously and that makes sure that our rights of privacy and that the Department of Justice's rogue tendencies are checked. And that's what we want courts to do. I applaud William M. Ray for doing what he did. We'll follow what happens next. The court above him is the 11th Circuit Court of Appeals. It sits in Atlanta. It covers Georgia, Florida, and I think Alabama. There are many judges on that panel that are chaired by William Pryor, who have a lot of experience with this Department of Justice and with Donald Trump when he was a criminal defendant. We will see what the 11th Circuit does. It leans a center right. It's a center right leaning court, but I think they're going to have a hard time. And I don't think William Pryor, the chief judge who would normally get a case like this, is going to find and overturn the ruling of Judge Ray.
1: It is Wednesday, the 8th of July of 2026, and you are in West Coast Cookbook and Speakeasy. I am your chef de cuisine, Justice Putnam. Gunner, the English Bulldog, is our snoozing sous chef. And we both will be seating you directly for our especially special daily special. Smothered Benedict Wednesdays. Will no one rid us of this meddlesome and mad king? If only there were like a constitutional way of removing a president for not fulfilling his duties of the office. Oh my God. This guy's over in NATO. Everybody is like taking root. You know, the Chancellor of Germany to the woodshed because he's like sucking up to Trump. Well, basically what Rutt is doing, and he's a suck up too anyway, but I mean, the guy's like German, they have the minds of engineers. They like it when things work, efficiently. And if you want to know about child development studies, I'll just remind you that early education before elementary school in this country is called Kindergarten. Okay, because it was the Germans who are cited as, you know, formalizing that process of education. You get them young, okay? And so I would posit that Germans of any ilk, whether they be brewing beer, serving beer, drinking beer, have all dealt with the same sorts of issues. And what they have all come to the conclusion of is like really what Rutt had to do. Okay? After this, what shall we say, this spectacle of Trump at NATO, Rutt came out and said, the alliance is strong. We're all here together, a strong, united alliance. And really, that's diplomatic speak to the other NATO members. We gave the brat a binky. We put him down for a nap. Now let's get to work. And that's what every German probably has learned from even before they had their own kids. If the brat's too much, give him the binky. Put him down for a nap, and then you can, like, finish whatever it is that you need to finish because you're a German and you got the mind of an engineer. And you like it when things run efficiently. Is that stereotyping? Yeah, damn right it is. You know, the argument could be made, don't live the stereotype then. If you don't want to be the stereotype, don't be the stereotype. But in Germany, I don't know. They live it. I will say that in my limited experience in world travels and, you know, having lots of friends from around the world who are here. Yeah, Germans, by and large, like things done efficiently. They have the minds of engineers. I cite it as part of their educational system. It doesn't just end with kindergarten. By the time you're 12, you're split into a vocational education or, you know, college, where you learn how to make nuclear devices. Yeah! We couldn't get to the moon or build the bomb without Nazi help. Let that be a lesson to you. So, brings me to old Plattner. There are some people that take issue with when I call him an oyster cracker because they think that cracker is like a racial or a classist term. And I'm like, no, no, it's not. I hate to tell you or, you know, remind you. But if you're going to fall for this like reverse discrimination thing, then go join the other party. I am serious. He is not part of a protected class. All right. Be the stereotype. This is called redneck wisdom from Berkeley. Yep, I was too redneck for Berkeley. And I'm a commie in old sundown town Southern Oregon. Which means I must be a red-blooded, true blue American. Damn right. Okay, so old Plattner. Now, I just warned people. I warned them and I warned them and I warned them. And I got to tell you, I hate to say I told you so. So I'll just say I warned you. So let's make it straight. Okay. A former Blackwater merc with a Nazi tat, an Eric Prince expert in counterintelligence tactics to fuck up elections and burgeoning democracies is fucking up the main election just like I warned months and months before the primary. I love the arguments that we got who, you know, said, look, Plattner, you know, I mean, this was before the sexual abusive, domestic abusive allegations came up to the fore. I mean, I got to tell you, I can't remember which piqued my interest first. Was it the Nazi tat or finding out in his own, I mean, in his own biography that he was a Blackwater merc, a counterintelligence expert for Eric Prince, and Eric Prince was contracted out. Yeah, let's remember this. Giuliani, Manafort, and Atwater had a lobby shop that after the fall of the Soviet Union, what were they paid to do? To go and fuck up burgeoning democracies. Who did they hire to help? Eric Prince. So by the time Eric Prince got into Iraq, he had a, you know, a little bit of formal expertise, shall we say. All right. So part of Plattner's task in Iraq was going into like local communities, and if there were people getting a little bit too antsy there at City Hall, he knew what to do. And now he was running for senator, a guy that they say came out of nowhere. Well, yeah, I guess. Shall we just say he was well-placed? Eric Prince doesn't recruit people just because they filled out an application and passed a physical test. There's all sorts of issues that Eric Prince will use to staff his mercenary group. So, I'm just saying, I warned you. And at least the sexual abusive allegations are, you know, even I heard even Bernie said, you got to drop out, pal. Yeah, well, he's gonna string it out and we'll see. This whole issue of like, well, I want to choose my successor. Well, that's an Eric Prince bullshit attitude, isn't it? Sounds pretty MAGA, too. Yeah. Okay. I'm just saying. If we want to be intellectually honest to ourselves, I think we need to make some decisions here. And there are lines that should not be crossed. And I love how these MAGA are going on all of their MAGA shows saying, oh, these Democrats, they're so sexually abusive, and they don't even vet their people. What? Are you guys ignoring the pussy grabber in chief? Give me a break. This guy goes out there and laughs about it and flaunts it. Tells Maloney to be a good little girl, pats her on the head, and says, if I have to correct you, you're going to get a spanking, little girl. I mean, come on, the guy's a creep. Everybody knew it. Everybody knows he's been a mobbed up Russian money launderer. But I guess they, meaning MAGA, like that. Because they hate Americans more than they hate America, even. All right, well, I've mentioned that many times before, so why don't I go ahead and mention about what we're going to have in store for you here in the Bistro Cafe of West Coast Cookbook and Speakeasy as we begin this Smothered Benedict Wednesdays. Well, a Trump judge, another Trump judge who will be now considered to be he's suffering now from TDS because he works in the deep state now. And they brainwashed him to hate Donald Trump. Okay, I'm just saying. On the rest of the menu, Trump's latest vengeful spectacle alarms experts as his war on America's doctors intensifies. You know, I keep telling people that one of the first lessons in the art of war is don't fight two ceasefires at once. And if you're going to have many, many fronts in your war on America, yeah, you might be diluting your resources. I'm just saying. But this is a full-out blitzkrieg, and I don't use that term lightly. All right. Continuing here, an appellate court struck down parts of a Florida law that restricted the teaching of race, sexism, and unconscious bias in college classrooms. They're not going to teach the kids about race from in K through 12. Okay, just saying. So I guess that means they're not going to learn about slavery, and if they do, it's all only going to be about happy slaves. The slaves were happy to be there. Oh, thank you, master, for saving us from those evil lions and tigers and bears. Yeah, uh-huh. All right. I guess they'll be able to have field trips to the Scarlet Mansion joyride. I bet. Scarlet. Okay. And a lawsuit alleges that the Trump administration has been illegally sharing confidential information about Iranian asylum seekers with the Iranian government. Not only Vlad is coming here and killing folks that Trump is outing, but he's been outing. I wonder how much he's getting paid for it. What's the quid pro quo? After the break, we move to the chef's table, where far-right leader Marine Le Pen says she'll run for the French presidency next year, despite promising not to be forced to wear a court-ordered election monitor after being sentenced for embezzlement. She promised she wouldn't run. And EU lawmakers call for an investigation of FIFA boss Infantino over Trump's phone call before the U.S.-Belgium match. All that and more on West Coast Cookbook and Speakeasy. Bon appetit.
2: You're listening to the American Democracy Minute, keeping your government by and for the people. The FBI is reportedly throwing more agents and more overtime at its investigation of Fulton County, Georgia's 2020 election. After another FBI raid in Ohio, a funder of the voter registration nonprofit reports its records have also been subpoenaed. In documents obtained by MS Now, FBI leadership authorized a surge of 260 FBI intelligence agents from around the country to examine election records from heavily Black and Democratic Fulton County, Georgia. The documents authorized overtime expenses, including for weekends and holidays. The records were seized in a January 28th raid on the county's election records storage facility. Three previous county and state machine and hand recounts found only routine errors but no widespread issues. The average salary for an FBI special agent is over $115,000. June 11th, a reported 100 agents raided the offices of the Ohio Organizing Collaborative, then fanned out in Cleveland neighborhoods interviewing people associated with the organization. America Vote, a Get Out the Vote group and funder of the OOC, told VoteBeat June 17th that its records had also been subpoenaed. The DOJ has still not issued a statement on the raid, nor has a warrant been made public. Pro-democracy groups nationwide have condemned the raids as intimidation. We've linked to local reporting at AmericanDemocracyMinute.org.

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Tom took us off that boring Nazi site, so we're pretty thankful that he's done so. So follow us there. Now, you can follow me across social media at Justice Putnam, and I post the show notes and links diaries on Daily Kos 10 minutes before showtime, so you will have quick access, or quicker access, to the actual reportage by the actual reporters, which in this case is Robert Davis from Raw Story. Trump's administration is ramping up his war against America's doctors with a vengeful spectacle that alarmed one political analyst. Over the last few weeks, the Trump administration has gone after doctors, virologists, and scientists associated with the National Institute of Allergy and Infectious Diseases, a lab run by former White House medical advisor, oh horrors, Anthony Fauci, for around 40 years. Now, in the sane world before we were taken over by this madness called MAGA, Anthony Fauci was a hero. But because he didn't comport with their delusions, well, he must be put in front of the firing squad now, must he not? That's how it works when one is ruled by an arbitrary mad king and their equally arbitrary mad followers. The Trump administration has taken these actions, including sending the FBI to arrest an expert in the flu and indicting a coronavirus researcher in Detroit. Daniel Engber, a senior editor at The Atlantic, noted in a new article yesterday, Tuesday, that the moves also share one other thing in common. They are all part of the Trump administration's attempt to prove the lab leak theory correct. They're not looking for evidence and then see where it goes. They have determined what the crime is, and now they are going to fit the evidence to fit the crime, and that is exactly the opposite of how we do it here in America. But that is being done because we are not only being ruled by a mad, arbitrary king, buttressed by his equally mad, arbitrary constituency, but there are dark forces manipulating these motherfuckers. Okay? I'm just saying. Well, that theory suggests the coronavirus pandemic originated in a lab in China. China, a claim Trump allies have promoted. The prosecutions also suggest that repercussions may extend yet to other scientists. And that's a quote from Engberger. In the absence of that administrative work and with little progress being made on the various biosafety laws that have been proposed in Congress, the nation has been left with just the vengeful spectacle of lab leak prosecutions, Engber noted. In effect, research policy is being handled by the Department of Justice. America's doctors may soon be dragged out to testify once more, or maybe out to the street to be beat to death. The science that he championed appears to be unfettered. The scientists he funded are at risk of ending up in chains.

Bimal Patel at the New York Times brings us this next offering here in the Bistro Cafe part of West Coast Cookbook and Speakeasy, Smothered Benedict Wednesdays. An appellate court yesterday, Tuesday, struck down parts of a Florida law that restrict the teaching of ideas related to race, sexism, and unconscious bias in college classrooms. Not teaching about it happening in college classrooms, though it could very well be, but they mean, or Bimal means, you know, the teaching of it in college classrooms. Okay. The higher education provisions of the law, the Stop Woke Act, which DeSantis signed into law in 2022, have already been blocked that same year by a lower court judge. That judge said the law amounted to viewpoint discrimination and violated the First Amendment. But on Tuesday, a U.S. appellate court agreed in a 2-1 decision, criticizing the state's assertion that it can control the speech of a professor whose salary it pays. Well, if you're going to run government like a business, I've mentioned this before, every business I've worked in, one of the first things that the owner and the managers would tell you, and it's mostly because they don't want to have a union shop, okay? But they would always insist that they were not a democracy. Business was a dictatorship. Do what you're told. Keep your nose clean, and you'll go far in this company, pal. Okay, I'm just saying. They want to run government like a business because business is a dictatorship. Keep that in mind. The law runs headlong into the Supreme Court's endorsements of academic freedom, wrote the two judges from the U.S. Court of Appeals for the 11th Circuit. Florida's salary for speech rule is a breathtaking assertion of power to ban unpopular ideas from public discourse in the very places the state's own statutes recognize as centers of inquiry. Classrooms where students are trusted to puzzle through ideas that are good and bad, easy and hard, ideally getting ever closer to the truth, the decision said. But in authoritarian governments, they don't want critical thinkers, they want sheep. The act includes a similar provision for K through 12 education that restricts how concepts related to sexism and racism can be taught. That remains in place. Well, if you don't have any critical thinkers by the time they're in college, I guess you won't have any critical thinkers in college. And so, I guess if we're going to get biblical, that's splitting the baby.

0: this vinyl offering here in the Bistro Cafe part of West Coast Cookbook and Speakeasy is by Sophia Riddle at the Associated Press. A lawsuit filed yesterday, Tuesday, alleges that the Trump administration's immigration agencies have been sharing confidential information about Iranian asylum seekers with the Iranian government, violating national immigration regulations and endangering countless Iranians. The lawsuit depicts a coordinated campaign between the U.S. and the Iranian government to identify Iranians in immigration and ICE enforcement custody and pressure them to return to Iran for execution. A marked departure from decades of diplomatic hostility between the two governments and an ongoing war. The DHS denied that it is sharing asylum application records with the Iranian government because they always lie. Every single time they lie. And I'm not lying. That is the gospel truth. Roughly 600 Iranians were put in immigration detention last year, and that was according to public records obtained by the National Iranian American Council. In June, an Iranian woman was among the two dozen migrants the U.S. deported to the Central African Republic in a marked departure from a decades-long practice by the U.S. of welcoming Iranian dissidents and exiles and others since the 1979 Islamic Revolution forced a large number of Iranians to flee. The U.S. government is allowed to work with government officials of foreign countries to coordinate deportation logistics. However, federal regulations passed in the late 1990s prohibit the government from sharing information that could reveal that the individual getting deported applied for asylum. But I guess because it was at the end of Bill's term, those laws don't matter. The only laws that matter is what the Mad King says. So if it's a bargaining chip to throw innocent people back into the machinery of the Iranian death machine, I guess Donnie's going to do it. All right, let's get to our break, and when we get back from that break, we will go through weather from around the world and finish up with the stories that we have curated for you today. 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
4: This is Take Two Movie Review. I'm Clinton Johnston. This week, Kara and Caring Less. The comic, Supergirl Woman of Tomorrow, starts with young alien Ruthie looking for warriors to kill Krem, the man who killed her father. She finds Supergirl, Kara, drunk in a bar and asks her. Kara declines, saying she's only here because she's just turned 21, and the system's red sun negates her powers so she can feel the ritual drinks. Tomorrow she leaves because people at home need her. Plus, she has a code against killing, and she advises Ruthie not to complete her fatal quest. Then Krem poisons Kara's dog. Kara didn't get a good look at him, but Ruthie knows him. What follows is a gorgeously moving tale of resilience and compassion, where Supergirl mentors Ruthie in perseverance and is down to earth, swears like a sailor, yet still is majestic and wise and heroic. In the DCU's Supergirl, a 23-year-old Kara is drinking, partying, and playing with her dog through space roadhouses and dive discos, and turns down Ruthie because she can't be bothered to leave her binge. Change isn't bad. Look at what Marvel did with Wonder Man. Holy crap! But why change to a Supergirl who is such a selfish, self-pitying, spiraling jerk that even with the current trend of unsympathetic protagonists, the DCU must have said, maybe we should dial this back a bit? I know, Krem's a sex trafficker. You gotta root for her now. Girl power! Except freeing slaves for Kara feels like a much, much distant second to saving her dog. Her dog, which, okay, is her only connection to the family, city, and culture that she's lost. I get that. But when we learn it, it's already too late, at least for me. Start with that story so we can be moved by the great grief that Kara's desperately trying not to face. Instead, we get Supergirl ghosting Superman, who's not the adult gently trying to bring his only living relative back from the edge, but a goofy dork. And again, I say, if the DCU so much hates its heroes being heroes, then stop making movies about them. This has been Take Two Movie Review. I'm Clinton Johnston. Catch up with us at take2moviereview.com and feed us back on our channel on YouTube.

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1: Welcome to A Cup of Health with CDC, a weekly feature of the MMWR, the Morbidity and Mortality Weekly Report. I'm your host, Dr. Robert Gaines. Even if you are a safe, experienced driver, accidents can happen at any time. Young children are especially at risk for injury and death in a motor vehicle crash. Dr. Aaron Sauber-Schatz is a researcher with CDC's National Center for Injury Prevention and Control. She's joining us today to discuss the importance of keeping children properly restrained in motor vehicles. Welcome to the show, Aaron.
2: Thank you.
1: Aaron, how many children are killed or injured each year in a motor vehicle crash in the U.S.?
2: In 2013, 638 children aged 12 and under died in a crash, and over 127,000 were injured.
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3: You're listening to the American Democracy Minute, keeping your government by and for the people. The FBI is reportedly throwing more agents and more overtime at its investigation of Fulton County, Georgia's 2020 election. After another FBI raid in Ohio, a funder of the voter registration nonprofit reports its records have also been subpoenaed. In documents obtained by MS Now, FBI leadership authorized a surge of 260 FBI intelligence agents from around the country to examine election records from heavily Black and Democratic Fulton County, Georgia. The documents authorized overtime expenses, including for weekends and holidays. The records were seized in a January 28th raid on the county's election records storage facility. Three previous county and state machine and hand recounts found only routine errors but no widespread issues. The average salary for an FBI special agent is over $115,000. June 11th, a reported 100 agents raided the offices of the Ohio Organizing Collaborative, then fanned out in Cleveland neighborhoods interviewing people associated with the organization. America Vote, a Get Out the Vote group and funder of the OOC, told VoteBeat June 17th that its records had also been subpoenaed. The DOJ has still not issued a statement on the raid, nor has a warrant been made public. Pro-democracy groups nationwide have condemned the raids as intimidation. We've linked to local reporting at AmericanDemocracyMinute.org.
4: I'm Rick Smith, and this is Labor History in Two. this day in labor history, the year was 1966. That was the day that the International Association of Machinists went out on strike. The day before, the Machinist newsletter, published out of Washington, D.C., declared strike set on five airlines. During the first half of the 1960s, the airline industry had invested in new equipment and jet technology. Now those investments were paying off in huge profits, and the workers wanted their share of the booming industry. In the article, IAM President Roy Scheimiller explained, quote, "These corporations netted more than $200 million last year. They are enjoying the greatest prosperity in their history. There is no question of her ability to pay. The issue is whether the employees deserve to share in the prosperity of their industry and how much." He went on to say, "Our members on these airlines are not satisfied with the offers made in negotiations so far. Under the American system and under American labor law, they have a right to strike. Only under communism and fascism are human beings forced to work against their will." At 6 a.m., the machinists were called to strike against United, TWA, Eastern, Northwest, and National. The striking workers picketed at 230 airports throughout the United States. It's estimated that 60% of all flights were impacted by the strike. The work action wore on for 3 weeks. Then the White House got involved. President Lyndon B. Johnson helped broker an offer of a 4.5% annual raise for the workers for each of the 3 years. But the union members voted it down. The vote was nearly 3-1 against taking the offer. Finally, the strike was settled after 43 days. The machinist members had won a 6% raise.
5: This program is presented by the Centers for Disease Control and Prevention.
1: Welcome to A Cup of Health with CDC, a weekly feature of the MMWR, the Morbidity and Mortality Weekly Report. I'm your host, Dr. Robert Gaines. Many childhood diseases that used to cause epidemics in the United States are now rare, thanks to vaccinations. Dr. Laura Elam Evans is a researcher with CDC's National Center for Immunization and Respiratory Diseases. She's joining us today to discuss the importance of keeping children up to date on recommended vaccinations. Welcome to the show, Lori.
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Thank you for accompanying us here to the Chef's Table at West Coast Cookbook and Speakeasy, Smothered Benedict Wednesdays. We always begin weather from around the world along the banks of the Rogue River, in the Rogue River Valley of Southern Oregon on the west coast of the continental United States of America, where it is currently 65 degrees Fahrenheit, expecting highs to be a bit cooler than yesterday. We can only hope. They said we were going to be in the mid-90s, and I told you we're going to be about 105, and that's where we were, here at the mothership right outside the front door. Well, now we're hoping to be under 90, and we can only hope that that's true. Look, I'll take 95. I will. So let's hope. Sunny conditions throughout the day with winds out of the west-northwest at 5 to 10 miles per hour. Clear skies tonight with lows in the mid-50s. That's good. Winds out of the northwest at 5 to 10, and a mainly sunny sky tomorrow with highs near 90. Winds out of the west-northwest at 5 to 10 miles per hour. Grass pollen remains high here in Rogue River. The air quality index for Rogue River and our region is still in the good range and now has dropped down to 21 parts per million. So we like that. And the daytime UV index remains very high at its summer level of 9. There is a 10 we've seen here, so 9, I guess we'll take it, but that means we still must take care. Barometric pressure is rising at 30.12 inches. Can't rise much more. Visibility is up to 10 miles and beyond. And relative humidity is drying out already at 52%. Weather from around the world is brought to you by a crowd of crowdsourced weather stations that a crowd crowdsources from around the world, aggregated by the outlawed National Weather Service and the outlawed National Oceanic and Atmospheric Administration, making this forecast truly from the Weather Underground. London calling is 92 degrees and sunny. Paris is 94 and sunny with a severe warning for heat. Rome is 90 degrees and sunny with a moderate advisory for heat. Kabul is 76 degrees and clear. Tehran is 97 and fair, except for the bombing runs that we've decided. Don't fight two peace treaties. Don't fight two ceasefires at one time. Don't do it. Anyway, they say they're fair. I don't know how fair it is. And it looks like Hong Kong is 86 and mostly cloudy, as it should be. Tokyo is 75 degrees and partly cloudy. What did he call the Islamic Republic of Japan? Something like that? I have no idea what he said. It was wrong, however he said it. Okay, Auckland, New Zealand is 48 degrees with fog. San Francisco, California is 59 degrees and cloudy with this continuing long-running beach hazard. Do not turn your back on the ocean. Chicago, Illinois is 84 degrees and sunny. And New York is 80 degrees Fahrenheit and sunny. And that is weather from around the world, brought to you by a crowd of crowdsourced weather stations that a crowd crowdsources from around the world.

Sylvie Corbet, John Leicester, and Samuel Petraquin at the World Desk of the Associated Press brings us this first amuse-bouche here at the Chef's Table at West Coast Cookbook and Speakeasy. Smothered Benedict Wednesdays. Far-right leader, that's a nice way of saying she's a neo-Nazi, but Marine Le Pen says she will run for the French presidency next year, despite being sentenced yesterday, Tuesday, to wear a court-ordered electronic monitor for embezzlement. She promised that she would not run if she had to wear that monitor. She promised! Just like all these right-wing politicians. Promises, promises, promises, and they always break them. The decision by the 57-year-old veteran of three presidential races sets up a fourth campaign like no other, potentially seeking votes while subject to monitoring and with a judge possibly deciding how and for how long the punishment is applied. Le Pen said she will appeal the ruling to France's highest court and that the process will suspend the sentence that she be electronically monitored for a year. I will therefore campaign without an electronic bracelet, she said in a television interview last night. Tonight, I am a candidate for the presidential election. She said she wouldn't run if she had to wear the monitor. She promised. The appeal court ruling earlier on Tuesday cleared the way for Le Pen by shortening a ban handed down by the court last year that kept her from seeking public office for 5 years, but also said she must wear an electronic monitor, a constraint Le Pen previously said would make the campaign impossible. But I guess they found a way to do it anyway. In fact, if we know how MAGA is here in America, they'll look at it as a badge of honor.

at the World Desk of the Associated Press brings us this final amuse-bouche here at the Chef's Table at West Coast Cookbook and Speakeasy, Smothered Benedict Wednesdays. Dozens of European lawmakers are gathering support to launch an investigation in the European Parliament of FIFA boss Gianni Infantino over his involvement in the decision to permit U.S. striker Folarin Balogun to play despite an earlier red card. Balogun was shown a red card during the U.S. victory over Bosnia-Herzegovina in the World Cup on July 1st, which normally would make him ineligible to play in the team's next game, but FIFA lifted his suspension for the match after Trump intervened with Infantino on behalf of the 25-year-old striker. European Parliament lawmakers Barry Andrews, Laura Walters, and Niels Fuglsang said in a joint statement that the decision by soccer's world governing body to change the rules on red card suspensions mid-tournament is a disgrace and a perversion of justice. Once again, we have seen Infantino and FIFA surrender to the demands of the Trump administration, the statement said. The lawmakers are asking the national football associations of the EU countries to spur the FIFA Ethics Committee to investigate Infantino and whether pressure from the Trump administration was a factor in lifting of the suspension, as well as, quote, other potential breaches of political neutrality, like awarding Trump the FIFA Peace Prize. Okay, send Infantino to jail. I don't mind that. Where will he go, the Hague? I don't know. But that does bring us to the end of our broadcast period for the day. But you do know Netroots Radio broadcasts on, and we will meet up here tomorrow for Metro Shrimp and Grits Thursday. So do stay tuned to Netroots Radio all day and all night for all the breaking news as it breaks. And we will meet up here tomorrow, right here, in West Coast Cookbook and Speakeasy.

0: Okay. And what do you think about Trump's statement at the NATO conference that he wants to sell Turkey F-35 stealth fighters? And can he do that without congressional authorization?
1: There's a lot of things Donald Trump said just in the last 24 hours that are disturbing. He will say he has power to do anything. And the problem is Russ Vought, who's the director of Office of Management and Budget, is helping him to figure out how to have this unified executive theory that they have, that they can do anything regardless of what Congress says or its congressional roles are. So I think, he may try to move forward with whatever. But also Donald Trump says lots of things, and not that many things that he says actually happen. Look where we are with Iran. Tom, this is unbelievably embarrassing how Iran is playing Donald Trump. Like, it is just unbelievable how pathetic he looks to the world stage, much less to the national stage, that he can't take on a country like Iran. And every time, he thinks he's close to a deal and he announces it, this time, Tom, they really thought they had it because they actually did briefings for Congress about the MOU and stuff. Mm-hmm. And it pulled from him again the football. So, Donald Trump is the ultimate Charlie Brown kind of character right now on this. But because of that, he's going to continue to try to do things without Congress on his own. There are likely legal actions. And that's what we all have to be ready for.
2: Yeah. This is a mess. Alfredo, in Mountain View, California, you're on the air with Congressman Pocan.
3: Yeah, thank you for the opportunity, Tom. Thank you, Congressman. My question is regarding tariffs. Do we know how much money are we getting from other countries? And do we know if Trump and Scott Bessent, are they scheming money, billions of dollars from these countries? Thank you.
1: Yeah, Alfredo, you're giving me a great opportunity to kind of clarify this. We don't get money from other countries from tariffs. You and I pay tariffs. The company that imports the item is paying it, and they pass the costs on to us. So we pay tariffs. So any money that Donald Trump claims he gets from tariffs is actually a backdoor tax on all of us. So that's why I call them Trump's tariff taxes, because they are a tax on us ultimately as the consumers. So, you gave me a great opportunity to clarify that. There is no country that's giving us money from tariffs. It is almost exclusively paid for by us. Having said that, he does have some astronomical amount he's claiming is being brought in. Right now, they have to start refunding to some of the importers money that the court ruling said he had to. And of course, we're not going to see that money. So we're getting screwed by Donald Trump one more time. So it's important for people to realize this erratic nature of tariffs, because there is a valid way to use them for us all.
2: There you go. Congressman Mark Pocan with us for the hour, taking your calls. It's Middays with Mark on the Tom Hartman program. Pocan.house.gov is his website and also his Blue Sky handle. 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And he's got a new podcast as well. His podcast is called With Liberty and Justice for Some, and you can find it on Apple Podcasts. 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
2: 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Stay with us.

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7: On this day in labor history, the year was 1939. That was the day AFL President William Green called all affiliates to meet in Chicago. Green sought to mobilize union leaders in a fight to restore prevailing wages on federal relief projects. Building tradesmen on WPA construction sites had started walking off the job in spontaneous strikes across the country 3 days earlier. The strike spread rapidly to 36 states, quickly turning into a nationwide walkout of over 150,000. Workers were outraged by provisions in the latest federal relief bill titled the Woodrum Act. New terms established the 130-hour rule, essentially slashing wages by more than half. It also called for a 30-day dismissal of all workers who had been on WPA rolls for 18 months. The AFL Building Trades Department stated the act would, quote, destroy national wage standards established through 50 years of collective bargaining. IBEW leader Daniel Tracy added that forcing a lower wage on federal relief workers would only aid building contractors in private industry to do the same. From St. Louis to Rochester, from Minneapolis to Akron, picket lines were solid. Organizers worked to build solidarity among unskilled WPA workers affected by the new starvation bill. Tens of thousands of strikers were fired in WPA-ordered dismissals. President Roosevelt declared there could be no strikes against the federal government. Attorney General Frank Murphy, former Michigan governor during the Flint sit-down strike, declared that striking against the government would build a fascist psychology. WPA administrators also threatened organizers with federal prosecution, fines, and jail time. But New York's Building and Construction Trades Council leader Thomas Murray authorized a strike of 32,000. He avowed this will be a strike to the finish.
8: This healthcare system is not normal. A healthcare system based on profit is not normal. A healthcare system that is not based on well-being and health is not normal. And everyone in one way or another is affected. And that's why we need everyone to join together and to demand something better.
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0: like these as simply part of life. She argues they don't have to be.
1: You're absolutely right. It is normal for us. But if you just go anywhere outside of this country and you explain to them what our healthcare system is all about, they look at you incredulously. They can't believe that this is a normal healthcare system. You know, the medical debt, you know, that affects 20 million people. That is almost non-existent in other countries. And yet, with all of these statistics, you know, people just don't even bat an eye because we think that this is normal. We think that it's normal to have this two-tiered healthcare system.
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0: 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Check it out. Welcome back. 34 minutes past the hour. Picking up your calls here with Congressman Mark Pocan. It's Middays with Mark, our national progressive town hall meeting every other Wednesday here with Congressman Pocan. Steve in Bridgeport, Virginia, Vermont, you're on the air with Congressman Pocan.
1: Hello, Mr. Pocan. I have a question, and I think it might help us come the election if we do this. Instead of using the terms progressive Democrat, which we all know what that means, and Democratic Socialist, which honestly, they mean the same thing. If we use the term FDR Democrat, it'll bring back that feeling of an America that's for everyone, because that's what FDR did. And it would also take away the power of the Republican Party to box us Democrats into a corner and call us names like socialist, communist, and because most people don't know what those terms mean. But if you say FDR Democrat and start talking about the policies of FDR, people will get the message.
2: Yeah, Steve, I'll tell you, you're probably not going to like my answer. I think the more terms we introduce aren't helpful. Progressive is a positive term. It's not viewed negatively in polling. It's where, you know, you have a congressional progressive caucus with nearly 100 members. So you have a lot of people using that title. I don't think it's confusing to anyone. And besides, the Republicans are past worrying about socialism. They're now on communism. So I could continue to worry about what they're saying, or I can actually emphasize how incredibly stupid they are, because as Tom and I talked about earlier in the program, most of the communistic activities we've seen have come out of the Donald Trump administration, because they just don't know what they're talking about. So I don't want to muddy, you know, throwing out new terms, all the rest. I'm proud to be a progressive. We have a progressive caucus. This nation, you know, we go back to fighting Bob La Follette running on the progressive ticket in 1924, 100 years plus ago for president. I don't think I need to introduce new terminology. However, having said that, I think FDR's policies we should absolutely be talking about, because they were very popular, very successful. But I don't think adding new labels is helpful.
0: Well, also talking about FDR to anyone who's under 50 is like talking to people our age. Well, I'm older than you, but whatever. About Grover Cleveland Democrats. If you were going to do that, which I get your point, I would say, you know, Kennedy LBJ Democrats or something like that. But anyway, let's move along here. Kimon in Dayton, Ohio. You're on the air with Congressman Pocan.
3: Good morning, gentlemen. Afternoon, sorry. I'd like to know why the Progressive Caucus doesn't collectively call out what

0: the bombing of those children as deliberate, because it was deliberate. They had done it before when they bombed buses in Yemen, knowing that there were children on those buses. So why isn't that pointed out?
1: Right, and the bombings in the Caribbean too, of the farm, of the fishermen. Thank you, Kimon.
2: I saw a lot of people decrying that when it happened for all the right reasons, right? So I don't know if we always put a statement out for every action that happens from the caucus. It's just not something that's traditionally happened. But I'm hearing members absolutely, you know, bringing that's one of the most horrendous very first acts of this. But, you know, I want to focus, and we've had some good information about this, right, just recently. But, you know, Donald Trump is a chump. He's being treated like a chump, rightfully so, by the Iranians. The fact that they keep pulling the football on this agreement and he just keeps looking like a sucker, I think they are laughing and laughing and laughing at him. And here we are, gas is going up, oil prices went up again. I mean, he does not know how to get out of the mess he got into. And, you know, he's affecting, as we know, our relationships with other countries around the world. But right now, everyone who's paying more for gas is paying more for an illegal war done by Donald Trump. And we just need to remember that and act on it in November.
1: There you go. Sarah in Mount Juliet, Tennessee, you're on the air with Congressman Pocan.
3: Thank you for taking my call. Mm-hmm. Good afternoon, fellas. I'm calling about the low-income heating assistance program. It's now only online, and for those that are on disability or who receive SSI, this is a new question that was put on there. They're asking for a verification letter. Now, and I don't know what type of verification that they're looking for. If the paperwork I sent in is, that's not verification, I don't know what is.
1: Mm-hmm. Okay, well, let's find out, Sarah. Let's get an answer here. Thank you.
2: Yeah, Sarah, so on the Supplemental Nutrition Assistance Program, which is the number one program keeping kids out of poverty in this country, food assistance, but it goes to everyone. My, you know, we put a mailer out to seniors in my district a few years back, Tom, because it's one of the most underutilized programs by seniors who also qualify for that. Mm-hmm. What Donald Trump and the Republicans did under the Big Beautiful Bill was made it much harder to be able to access those benefits. Arkansas already did some of these things that now is happening across the country, and over 70% of the people who lost benefits were eligible, just couldn't figure out exactly how to, much like Sandra's talking about right now, right? Mm-hmm. It's complicated, and every state's going to have slightly different ways of administering these rules. So, Sandra, I would say call your state rep or the state agency, although sometimes state agencies aren't easy. That's why your state rep or state senator could maybe help you because of how you're going to have to access this through individual states. But this is the very reason why we know so many people are going to get thrown off of SNAP, for these extra hoops that you have to jump through that are not necessary. And they're going to make people be hungrier and sicker because of it. That's going to cost all of us, but every state is going to slightly do it differently. I know Wisconsin's, you know, looking at doing it, trying to make it a little more favorable for folks, but it is under the new, really draconian changes they made under the Big Beautiful Bill.
1: Dave in Hale, Michigan, you're on the air with Congressman Pocan.
4: Yes, thanks. Congressman, I have a question that may speak to a lot of people other than me that's on a one-income, low-income Social Security. When there is appreciation on things, as what we're going through right now, there's also maintenance depreciation that's working against that also, that combines and compiles a huge expense. I'm at the point where I own my own house and property free and clear. Can you work on something or tell me how something can be done so us seniors that own our own home can get low-income loans in order to fix things up so we can live in some kind of way that we can get by on maintaining our homes and so forth? Or is there a way? If you are, please let me know what's going on with that. Thanks.
2: Yeah, Dave, that's a pretty big question. So first of all, I mean, obviously home equity loans are private ways that people can access the investment in their home to try to do any improvements. I'm not sure. I'm sure there are some state and maybe even some federal programs. I think the broader thing you brought up that I would like to talk on Social Security in general is there's a lot of modernization that's needed to it in addition to making sure the fund doesn't go broke. I think the bill name is the 21st Century Social Security Act. I might be slightly wrong on that, but John Larson from Connecticut has it, that does a number of improvements in addition to just making sure that the fund is there in the future. But you're right, there are a number of things that impact seniors that are affecting your Social Security as well. And we need to modernize all of that to make it work. So, you know, my hope is that we can do it when we get majorities. My fear is that we may do what Congress does too long, wait until you get too close to the deadline to act on it. The good news is there is a relatively easy fix. You lift the cap at which rich people quit paying in around 170, 180,000. They don't pay another dime into Social Security. It's the only regressive tax I know of like that at the federal level. We need to fix that. And if we lift that cap, you can make that fund last 75 years in the future and do a whole lot more.
1: There you go. Congressman Mark Pocan is with us for the hour, a National Progressive Town Hall meeting with the Chair Emeritus of the Congressional Progressive Caucus, Congressman Mark Pocan. Pocan.house.gov is both his website and his Blue Sky handle. And he's got a great new podcast out on Apple Podcasts called With Liberty and Justice for Some that you can easily track down. We'll be right back with your calls for Representative Pocan.
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1: It's Middays with Mark. Right back with your calls in just a moment.

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3: 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It's called The Tom Hartman Reader. 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

0: Hey, thanks so much for sharing our program and for reaching out to our stations and sponsors and letting them know that you're listening. It really means a lot to us.
1: 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Welcome back. Congressman Mark Pocan taking your calls for the hour. Dave in Buffalo, New York. You're on the air with Congressman Pocan.
2: Congressman Tom, thank you. If Trump said the sky is falling, the Republicans and MAGA would duck. Congressman, about the Red Scare and communism, it's more about, it's not about the economic system. It has more about hitting the Democratic Party with it being godless. And the Pope at the end of World War II sided, had a decision to make. Do they side with the SS, which was religious, or China, that was non-religious and communist? And they chose for salvation. They went with the SS and gave them free pass
1: so what's your question,
2: Argentina.
1: Dave?
2: My question is, when you hear, it's more about being beat up over being godless than it is communism. When you hear Trump say, we don't want a country like communism, they're really saying we don't want a godless country.
1: Okay.
2: Thank you.
1: Congressman?
3: Yeah, Dave, I got another theory, too. I actually think they're trying to fight back from people who are trying to fight back. They want you, you know, if you read On Tyranny by Timothy Snyder and many other books that talk about this, I mean, you know, the fact that we can do something as individuals and we can speak out and rally against and advocate against, they don't want that. They don't want anyone questioning what they're doing because they know they don't have popular opinion supported by the people. So now they're trying to make any kind of dissent negative. And I think that's all a part of this, too. So they're trying to make us more totalitarian, and they're doing it in by wrapping it in somehow this argument about communism. But I just think it's so incredibly stupid. I really don't think there's that many people that are that dumb that are going to fall for this. Maybe I'm wrong. I hope not. But I just think it's ridiculous.
1: Amen. Kino in Lakeland, Florida. You're on the air with Congressman Pocan.
4: Thanks so much for coming on a regular basis. President Trump showing increased signs of mental decrease. He just said, it was reported this morning, that the Islamic Republic of Japan fired on some ships. I have promoted on Tom's program the formula 2547 to use the 25th Amendment, and Rachel Maddow this week said that it's showing up across the country more, that phrase. I wanted to ask you, Jamie Raskin is supposed to be working on legislation to produce such other body as Congress may by law provide to help the vice president retire. What is the progress Jamie is making on that? And should not the Democrats put emphasis on getting that legislation ready so that when Trump's dementia shows up more and some Republicans will join in? How far is Jamie on that? And should not the Democrats encourage him to get that done as soon as possible?
3: Yeah, Jamie's a great patriot. He's working on this stuff every day. As a former constitutional law professor, I rely on him so often for things, Tom. He's a great colleague and a great American for what he's doing. Look, I on my podcast with Liberty and Justice for Some, we had an expert on this. We talked about the 25th Amendment. The problem is it has to start initially from the vice president has to be in approving of this in order to get the cabinet to do what their job is around it, the way the current law works on this. And there's no way J.D. Vance, who wants to be the nominee in 28, is going to challenge Donald Trump. I just don't see that happening. I agree with you. 2547, I like, since they seem to be bothered so much by other number combinations. But this is one where you know, we just need to let people know what he's doing is so problematic every single day. And, you know, this war in Iran, really, the fact that we're all paying more for it out of our pocket every time we fill our tanks, and farmers are paying more for diesel fuel, and air travel is more expensive, all because Donald Trump, you know, wanted to do something, was just wrong again and had no plan. But some of the 25th Amendment stuff that we're seeing, I don't think it's going to happen with this vice president, but we certainly can make the average person realize it. And their way of enacting the 25th Amendment, essentially, is by electing a Democratic House and Senate, because at least we can have many of the effects you would get out of the 25th Amendment.
1: There you go. Robert in Queens, New York. We have about a minute and a half here. You got a quick one, Robert?
5: Yes, I do. Thank you very much for taking me, Congressman. And Tom, I'm going to say this really quickly. What are we going to do to make this primary season take hold? In other words, this administration that's in D.C. right now is going to steal this election. We're talking about everything else, but I think we really need to be talking about how we get the word out. If it means that we have to take people to the polls, we have to guard our polls, we have to take care of business.
1: I got it. So that's your question, basically, is what do we do about this?
5: Yes.
1: Yeah,
5: yes,
1: okay, great. Congressman?
3: Yeah, Robert, there are many people working on this as far as problems at the elections. But what you said, you're right. What we can do is just be as active as possible. Get people to the polls. Help advocate for people who share your values. Because right now, by all the polling, you're seeing an independent shift of something like 48 points. They refer to as extinction level numbers. We have a real opportunity, and they're going to have a lot of money. But I still think the people work, the hard work, will ultimately pay off. So what you said is exactly right. We each of us has to work as hard as possible towards this.
1: Final 20 seconds. Final thoughts.
3: You know, members of the House are home this week. I think the Senate is also. Yeah, they are, actually. So, again, your last opportunity is to catch people while they're home. Then the House goes back for at least a couple weeks. And then we're home for the August period. But, you know, they've been sending us home like crazy, Tom, because they can't govern. But contact your member and see what you can do.
1: There you go. Congressman, it's always great having you with us. Thank you so much for doing these Middays with Barks for so many years. We really appreciate it.
3: No, thank you, Tom. As always, appreciate it.
1: Thank you. We'll be back on the other side of the break. The Red Scare returns. And why is Trump sending election monitors into Michigan? We'll be right back.
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13: London isn't just calling, it's cooking.
12: London broil. Sounds delicious. This is your Green News Report.
13: We ain't seen nothing yet.
12: Okay, Desi Doyen, it was a hot, hot holiday week, not only here in the U.S., but, well, elsewhere around the world, unfortunately.
11: Yes, unfortunately. While we were out, record-shattering heat waves struck both the U.S. and Europe. Now, in the U.S., more than half of all U.S. residents were under extreme heat alerts over the 4th of July weekend, forcing the cancellation of numerous Independence Day events. The extreme heat and sweltering humidity caused the death of at least 28 people. Mm. Electricity prices in the central and eastern U.S. surged as the heat strained the national grid. More than 600,000 Americans lost power at one point in the dangerous heat, and the extreme heat is hitting as the World Cup enters its critical knockout rounds.
12: And this heat wasn't just bad, it's been staying bad for quite a few days in a row.
11: Yes, it's very persistent. In Europe, the nearly simultaneous historic heat wave in late June is now officially the continent's most severe heat wave on record. Germany, Hungary, Czechia, Poland, and Denmark set new all-time national heat records. Officials estimate more than 20,000 excess heat deaths across Europe.
12: 20,000?
11: Yes. Train tracks buckled, roads melted, electric grids, hospitals, and mortuaries overwhelmed. Europe is the fastest warming continent, and this latest heat wave exposed weaknesses in the continent's infrastructure and buildings that were designed for a climate that no longer exists.
12: Among them, the fact that they don't have air condition in many homes, which, ironically, were they to get it, would only make the burning of fossil fuels causing all of this even worse.
11: Yep, until everyone is able to switch over completely to renewable electricity. Another heat wave is now on tap for Europe, the third since May. On DW News, Dr. Liz Bentley of the European Meteorological Society warned,
14: it's not only becoming the new norm, it's actually going to continue to get more extreme beyond this. We're not just seeing them as kind of every decade or so. We're seeing them every year, typically temperatures being broken. And that's going to become an annual event. And even if you look, go forward a few decades, we'll look back to the summer of 2026 and say, oh, that's quite a cool summer compared to what we get now.
12: If only someone had been trying to warn people twice a week for 6 minutes for about 18 years.
11: The relentless heat also intensified major fires in Greece, Portugal, Spain, and France. In the western U.S., the heat triggered more than 36 major wildfires, including a massive fire on the Colorado-Utah border that has killed 3 firefighters and burned nearly 50 square miles. And yes, it is climate change, driven by the burning of fossil fuels. Scientists at World Weather Attribution announced that the intensity and long duration of the combined heat and humidity of both the U.S. and the European heat waves would have been, quote, virtually impossible without the effects of fossil fuel pollution. Impossible before humans began warming the planet. A troubling pattern has also emerged this summer. All-time heat records are being broken with unusually large margins over previous records. New York City Mayor Zohran Mamdani called on residents to set their thermostats to 78 degrees, as recommended for years by the U.S. Department of Energy. But immediately afterward, the Trump Energy Department deleted more than 6,000 government web pages with tips for energy saving, according to the Internet Archive.
12: Wow.
11: And finally, some better news down under. Beginning July 1st, Australians across most of their country now receive three free hours of electricity every afternoon. Huh. It's part of a new initiative that utilizes excess solar energy generated during peak sunlight hours. And again, completely free.
12: Because they have so much solar, they don't know what to do with it.
11: Yep.
12: 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I'm Brad Friedman.
11: And I'm Desi Doyen.
12: And this has been your Green News Report.
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1: 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Trump is calling us communists because he doesn't want America talking about the real threat. Get this. This is an actual quote from a speech that Trump gave a couple of days ago at the Faith and Freedom Conference, or what, you know, this Christian nationalist conference that he was speaking at. He says, "The Democrats, they're horrible. They want to resume the transgender mutilation of our children. They want to restart the war on Christmas and churches. And as you saw with the communists elected in New York City recently, and they're communists, they're not social democrats. They want to completely destroy the traditional American way of life. You'll live in squalor. There will be no food. There will be no housing. There will be no military. There will be no law and order. There will be no nothing. There will be no nothing. You'll be a third world inhabitant in every way, and everyone will suffer or die. You'll suffer or die. That's what happens for thousands of years because it's been happening by different names. The problem is a couple of years go by, the whole place collapses, always does, always has, but I'm sorry to say, but assassinations of those who oppose them is a very important element of their ideology. Assassination is a big deal for them. They're animals. They're animals. They hate our country and they hate our people." And then he goes on to say, "These are not social democrats. These are hardcore godless communists. They're godless communists. All communists are godless. They don't believe in God. That's the most serious threat to our country since its existence, in my opinion, 250 years ago. This is a major threat to our country." Seriously, Donald Trump is calling you and me communists. I mean, he's talking about progressive Democrats. He's talking about democratic socialists, whatever you want to call it. Why would he do this? Well, he's getting desperate. I mean, this is almost cartoonish. You go back, you know, I wrote a book called The Last American President. Came out last year, or maybe early this year, I forget which, but it's my next to the last book. And the first third of it is kind of the history of Donald Trump, you know, from his childhood through his time with Roy Cohn. And Roy Cohn was Joe McCarthy's right-hand man, destroying people for being communists, right? It was the Red Scare. And Roy Cohn was Donald Trump's mentor, and he was the lawyer to all five mob families in New York City and Donald Trump and the Trump family. And when Roy Cohn died, Trump went off in search of a new mentor, and he found Vladimir Putin, and I believe Putin's been his mentor ever since. But and Putin does the same thing, only instead of calling people communists, he calls them Nazis, because, of course, the Soviet Union fought against the Nazis in World War II. So Putin's whole rationalization for killing people in Ukraine is that they're all Nazis, and his rationalization for arresting people and going after, you know, the people in Russia who might speak back to him, including Alexei Navalny, is to call them Nazis. So it's the same thing, right? It's just desperation. And it doesn't work. As I mentioned when Congressman Pocan was on with us, communism is actually a form of economics and government where the government owns the companies, what Karl Marx called the means of production and supply, right? And Trump has had the federal government buying companies. That's what communists do, right? I mean, literally, he's the first president ever to do this, you know, outside of nationalization efforts during wartime. But, you know, he's bought parts. He's talking about buying parts of OpenAI and Anthropic right now. He's got Westinghouse, NVIDIA, AMD, U.S. Steel, Trilogy Metals, Vulcan Elements, MP Materials, Korea Zinc, Lithium Americas, USA Rare Earths, Intel, X-Lite, Re-Element Tech. I mean, it just, right, our government, you and me and our government now, own large shares in these companies. Now, that's a long way from when Barack Obama gave Elon Musk $465 million to prevent Musk and Tesla from going bankrupt. That was a loan. We got that money back. But, you know, the most astonishing part of the whole thing is how our mainstream media is treating Trump's new red baiting as if it was just like, oh, well, Trump is calling Democrats communists now, rather than saying Trump is calling Democrats communists now, and it's a naked lie. There are no communists in the Democratic Party for all practical purposes. On this program, I'm forgetting his name. I think it was like Dave Witt or Dave Watt or something like that. But anyhow, I had the president, the chairman or whatever his title is, of the Communist Party of the United States, Longtime listeners will remember this. This was back in the Air America days. This is literally 15, 20 years ago. I had the head of this Communist Party of the United States on this program. And I said, how's it going? You know, how's your organization growing? And he was like, oh, we're just doing great. We're up to like 2,000 or 3,000 members now. I'm sneezing here. It's cold. And it's like, you know, American communists are a joke, right? I mean, I remember, you know, I remember George Fish at SDS when I was growing up in Lansing, Michigan, or in East Lansing at MSU. And he was I'm a proud Trotskyist. Another sneeze, forgive me. And I knew a few people who called themselves communists who were in SDS back in the day. But, you know, I don't know anybody today who would literally call themselves a communist. I mean, you know, the whole idea of communism has just been so discredited by its failures. Although it's still going on down in Cuba, I suppose. And the Chinese Communist Party, I mean, they're really capitalists. I'm sorry, forgive my all my sneezing here. They got the AC on in the building. The real threat to today, to America today, is not communism. It's fascism. I mean, as much as the left has, quote, moved left. In other words, you know, the Democrats are saying, hey, maybe we should talk about health care for all and free college for everybody and, you know, bringing back unionization. If you want to call that moving left, I wouldn't. Pardon me. That's just basically the Democratic Party moving back to the mainstream. I mean, the Democratic Party is going back to FDR and LBJ. That was the mainstream. The Republicans, on the other hand, are going full fascist. That is not mainstream. Yeah. They're heading back to Joe McCarthy. Excuse me. I will eventually stop sneezing here. So I just find this insane. I mean, you know, it's a scam. I mean, you know, it's it's a response, a reaction to this Reaganomics scam that we have been dealing with all this time. And, yeah, in fact, I did some research on this, and this is what I found. I'll just share it with you, you know, verbatim from my newsletter. In 1798, John Adams signed the Marine Hospital Act, which took 20 cents a month out of every sailor's pay and was our country's first federal payroll tax. It was used to build and run a network of government-run and owned hospitals. I mean, this was a permanent, mandatory, federally operated healthcare system by John Adams, our second president, in 1798. And this is the direct ancestor of today's public health service. And Jefferson was the head of the Senate when this passed. I mean, he was Adams' vice president as well. The next year, Congress extended that to the Navy, and they added half-pay disability. They federalized lighthouses and navigation aids in 1789. They paid invalid pensions to Revolutionary War veterans. They appropriated relief for refugees fleeing the Haitian Revolution in 1794. Under James Madison, we set up a federal agency to get smallpox vaccine to ordinary people in 1813. I mean, you know, when they wrote the general welfare into the preamble in Article 1 of the Constitution, they meant something. They meant literally taxing rich people and helping out the average person, building a middle class. And that's what we've been doing ever since. So when you hear this hysteria from Trump and the Republicans, oh, it's communists. This is, you know, every election cycle, because basically the entire Republican Party is there for the billionaires and the big corporations, period. They're not there for you and me and never have been, or at least not since Teddy Roosevelt. So instead of talking about issues, they've got to come up with a new hysteria every election cycle. We had Willie Horton, we had Swift Boats, we had death panels, we had death taxes. We got the war on Christmas. Migrant caravans, critical race theory, groomers, trans athletes. And now they're rolling out this BS about communism. And all it is they're basically admitting that they've got nothing for Americans unless you're really, really rich. I mean, you know, if you make over a couple $1 million a year, Republicans are your party. If you're a billionaire, the Republicans are with you. If you're CEO of a big corporation making, you know, $1 million every other week, that's your party. But otherwise, they got nothing. And that's why they come up with this hysterical BS. Communism? Give me a break.
0: This is the Tom Hartman Program.
1: Back with more of the news of the day and your calls in just a moment. 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

0: Yeah, welcome back. So the Department of Justice has notified my old hometown, Lansing, Michigan, where I grew up, and East Lansing, next door, where I went to school briefly, and Detroit, all largely Democratic cities, although Lansing and East Lansing, Ingham County is actually represented right now in the House, in the Michigan House, by a Republican. Yeah, Tom Barrett of Charlotte. And he's looking for a second term. But anyhow, that's the 7th U.S. House District. Trump is sending in election monitors. This is, you know, they're looking for any excuse they can find to steal ballots come November in areas where a lot of Democrats vote. This is just becoming so incredibly obvious. And now we're learning, and this is a story out of Oregon that is very, very troubling. This was in the Corvallis Gazette Times. Corvallis, Oregon is a little town down the road from us here. And, you know, I don't know if the majority of people, Sean, do you know if the majority of people in Corvallis or Jeremy are Democrats or Republicans?
1: Democrats.
0: It's heavily Democratic? Oh, it's a university town. Thank you. Okay. So here we've got a town that's full of Democrats. And here in Oregon, we only do mail-in voting, right? I mean, there is no place you can go vote in person. And there are places for disabled people, but that's about it. We have drop boxes, and your ballot gets picked up in the mail. And if it's picked up in the mail and, you know, on election day, then it gets counted. It takes a couple of days, just like California, you know, it takes a couple of days to get around to counting. But it has to be postmarked election day. And a postal carrier in Corvallis, this heavily Democratic city, primary election day this year was May 19th, you know, a month and a half ago. And on primary day, on the last day to submit your ballot, when a lot of people put their ballots out on, you know, that's basically election day. You put your ballot out on that day in your mailbox because we all vote by mail here in Oregon. This supervisor at the Corvallis, Oregon post office, according to this complaint, now we haven't any, you know, the reporters have not been able to verify this, but there is an actual grievance filed with the U.S. Postal Service, and the postal carrier spoke with the reporter and said that the supervisor said, only pick up packages on the 19th. Don't pick up letters. In other words, don't pick up any ballots. Now, 2 years earlier in the last election in Corvallis, there were only 79 ballots that came in too late to be counted. But this year, there were 388. That's like a 400-500% increase in ballots that don't get counted, because if this is true, because the supervisor of this post office told the postal workers, don't pick up mail today, just pick up packages. I'm wondering, is this a test run? Was Corvallis the test city for the GOP this year to go after, you know, with using the post office? Because we know that they're trying to corrupt the post office and that Trump's got, you know, a lickspittle, a toady in the post office, running the post office now, who's already said, yeah, you know, I'll do what Trump says, etc. So keep an eye on this one. This is wild.
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4: Over 150,000 workers were outraged by provisions in the latest federal relief bill titled the Woodrum Act. New terms established the 130-hour rule, essentially slashing wages by more than half. It also called for a 30-day dismissal of all workers who had been on WPA rolls for 18 months. The AFL Building Trades Department stated the act would, quote, destroy national wage standards established through 50 years of collective bargaining. IBEW leader Daniel Tracy added that forcing a lower wage on federal relief workers would only aid building contractors in private industry to do the same. From St. Louis to Rochester, from Minneapolis to Akron, picket lines were solid. Organizers worked to build solidarity among unskilled WPA workers affected by the new starvation bill. Tens of thousands of strikers were fired in WPA-ordered dismissals. President Roosevelt declared there could be no strikes against the federal government. Attorney General Frank Murphy, former Michigan governor during the Flint sit-down strike, declared that striking against the government would build a fascist psychology. WPA administrators also threatened organizers with federal prosecution, fines, and jail time. But New York's Building and Construction Trades Council leader Thomas Murray authorized a strike of 32,000. He avowed this will be a strike to the finish.
5: This healthcare system is not normal. A healthcare system based on profit is not normal. A healthcare system that is not based on well-being and health is not normal. And everyone in one way or another is affected. And that's why we need everyone to join together and to demand something better.
6: Welcome to Code WAC, where we break down how our healthcare system really works, what it means for you, and how we can make it better for everyone. I'm your host, Brenda Gazar. Nearly everyone has a healthcare story. For some, it's an insurance claim that was denied. For others, it's a medical bill they couldn't afford, a hospital that closed in their community, or a job they didn't leave because their health insurance depended on it. Dr. Anna Malin.

0: 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And yet, with all of these statistics, people just don't even bat an eye because we think that this is normal. We think that it's normal to have this two-tiered healthcare system.
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0: 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Welcome back. 34 minutes past the hour. So what is on your mind today? Let's pick up some calls here. Joanne in Berkshire, Massachusetts, listening to WHMP. Hey, Joanne, what's up?
1: Hi, I wanted to make a comment. I'm constantly asked, you know, or accused of being a communist when I stand up for the Democratic Party. And I have come to the conclusion the best way to stop people is to ask them what do they mean by communism, because they don't seem to understand. You just ask the question to blacken me.
0: Yeah.
1: And hit them back with that. But I also want to make a comment. I got a notice in my last Bank America statement asking me to sign up for arbitration. And I had an opportunity to opt out, which I automatically did. Because, you know, if you do arbitration, you're denied due process. So if something should happen, you're not allowed a trial. You can't sue. So I wondered if something has been going on, because I've been watching the banks rather closely, and for them to ask, you know, a lot of people don't read the small print that comes with a statement or, you know, whatever. And I just wanted to point this out. I think it's in line with what you're saying about this digital. I mean, it seems like an inverse, you know, get people's money and grab it.
0: Yeah. Mandatory arbitration is pretty much everywhere these days. Any agreement that you have to sign with any corporation, whether it's to get a cell phone or to get an email service or to fill in the blank, right? There will be, in all probability, a mandatory arbitration clause in that, for the exact reason that you just identified. It eliminates your ability to sue and throws you out of the public government-based system where you actually have a chance and into a private corporate-owned and run arbitration system. And I think it is an abomination. I think it's a violation of the Constitution, although I realize the Supreme Court has ruled that it's entirely constitutional. And, you know, unfortunately, you usually can't get around it because it's built into the contract. But I get it. Joanne, thank you. Paul in Ambler, Pennsylvania. Hey, Paul, what's on your mind today?
2: Hi, Tom. I wanted to talk about the separation of powers in the Constitution among the three branches of government. Mm-hmm. In particular, the executive branch has the so-called commander-in-chief. The commander-in-chief is the sole ruler of the military. That makes him a monarch. The monarch is literally mon from Greek, one, and arc, ruler, one ruler. Now, we live in a republic. It's a democratically controlled republic, and we have to get rid of the monarchy of the military. And I think Donald Trump is a perfect example of why this is a completely useless separation of power at this point. 5,000 nuclear intercontinental ballistic missiles at this man's command, a dozen nuclear aircraft carriers of over 1,000 fighter jets that can level a nation the size of Iran before lunch. They launched 12,000 sorties against that nation. And that doesn't even begin to count, I don't know how many secretly patrolling nuclear submarines with I don't know how many thousand or more, again, nuclear tipped intercontinental

0: ballistic missiles. No one man should have that power at his beck and call, at his whim. Donald Trump is proof positive of the complete obsolete nature of a commander-in-chief. The entire civilian control of the military should rest in Congress. It should have, after there's a declaration of war, which is already in the Constitution, there needs to be convened only after a declaration of war, a war command, a civilian war command composed of the Speaker of the House, the leader of the majority in the Senate, and the two minority leaders in the House and the Senate. That's four men. And one last person, the Vice President of the United States, because God forbid we don't have at least one nationally elected person on the war board. And they have the Joint Chiefs of Staff directly report to them after a war is declared. It can no longer be.
1: I think it's important to note that Donald Trump is operating fully illegally and unconstitutionally right now. He's in violation of the War Powers Act of 1973, which says that if the country has been physically attacked or an attack is demonstrably imminent, the president may take military action, but within 90 days must go to Congress to continue that. He, number one, we were never attacked, so he broke that law. And number two, we're well past the 90 days. He's breaking that law. Number three, the Constitution explicitly says that, if the president is to engage in warfare, it requires a declaration of war. There is no declaration of war, although this is a problem that we've had ever since the Harry Truman's Korean adventure, his little police action. And the founders, the idea was that they did not want the military to be autonomous. They had seen enough military coups throughout European history to want to make sure that an elected person who was responsive to the public and who was a civilian was the one who ultimately had say, who was the commander-in-chief in the military. And I think it's important to note that when the Constitution calls him the commander-in-chief, it doesn't call him the commander-in-chief of America. It calls him the commander-in-chief of the Army and Navy, of the military. And so it seems to me like there are some, I'm not discrediting or arguing with you, I'm not, and I think your ideas are novel and fascinating. Obviously, they're not going to be put into place in the next 6 months. But there are a lot of protections for very good reasons that were written in there that are simply being ignored by Donald Trump and the Republicans, Paul.
0: Well, the difference between all the laws that he's broken is the same reason why the mafia commits widespread murder throughout the United States in a network of criminal enterprise. It doesn't matter what the laws are, Tom. You have to, as they say, put the weapons beyond reach, as they did with the IRA.
1: Yeah. Yeah.
0: They can't have this power in the executive branch, period.
1: Yeah.
0: We're not going to get blown up by the post office. We're not going to get blown up by the Department of Agriculture. He should have nothing to do with the military any more than the Supreme Court has anything to do with the Department of Agriculture or the post office or for the military, that matter.
1: I get your argument, Paul, and I've said my piece. So thanks a lot for the call. Elizabeth in Kesey, Texas, Kosey, Texas?
2: It's Kosey, Texas.
1: Kosey, Texas. Okay, what's up, Elizabeth?
2: Well, you had a caller during Mr. Polkamp's segment who was asking about low-interest loans for seniors to make home repairs.
1: Right.
2: And I have some information about that that I think might be useful to the listeners.
1: Great.
2: I was able to obtain a loan from the United States Department of Agriculture to put a new roof on my house. And the loans they were offering are at 1% interest, and you had 20 years to pay it back. You need to live in a rural area, so you enter your zip code there when they start asking questions, and they let you know whether or not you're eligible. And I ended up getting a $10,000 grant, which did not have to be paid back, and my roof ended up costing me $1,100. which I paid back at $100 a month over the next year. So for low-income seniors, it's a real blessing.
1: So check it out. And you said it's through the USDA, the U.S. Department of Agriculture.
2: Yes, the USDA.
1: Huh, okay. I had no idea. Elizabeth, thank you. I learned so much from the people who call this program. Thank you, Elizabeth. Vicki in Titusville, Florida. Hey, Vicki, what's on your mind today?
3: Yes, good afternoon. I guess here is good afternoon. Yes, my concern is about, we're talking about that the morbidly rich people, they need to be taxed.
1: Yeah.
3: I'm also, I need to ask, that the consciousness of the average person needs to change. It seems like the average person once puts them on pedestals. I had a coworker said, she thinks that it's wrong to tax the rich.
1: Mm-hmm.
3: I mean, and that's one example. And people need to start admiring maybe generosity, compassion, and the generosity, compassion. And now what makes me think about this was the wedding for Taylor Swift.
1: Mm-hmm.
3: I like what Taylor Swift did, before the election. She was trying to register mm-hmm. people to vote and everything. Yeah. But when I look at that fancy wedding, it's like that was a slap on the face.
1: Well, she donated, if I can just interrupt you for a second. I mean, when Jeff Bezos got married, he basically took over the city of Venice and just said, screw you to all the people who live there. Taylor Swift, I don't have personal knowledge, firsthand knowledge of this, but this is what I read in the newspaper, that she and Kelsey gave $28 million to local charities in New York by way of celebrating their wedding, by way of kind of giving back to the city for the inconvenience of their having the wedding. That's a pretty big contrast.
3: Good.
1: And I would add that, Honoré de Balzac famously said, behind every great fortune, there's a great crime. But Taylor Swift actually earned her money, and as did her husband. And so, unlike many of the billionaires that we have today, so I'm a little more reluctant to criticize her, frankly.
3: Yeah, I wasn't trying to criticize her, but I didn't know about that part about the $28 million anyway that she donated to. I was not aware of that. But it's like, what I'm saying is, generally speaking, the average person put this extremely rich people on a pedestal.
1: That's part of American culture. I mean, this goes back to the 80s and Lifestyles of the Rich and Famous, and then Donald Trump and The Apprentice. Let's all celebrate rich people. Let's bow down to the... You're absolutely right, Vicki. Absolutely right. Thank you so much for calling and making that point. It's 46 minutes past the hour. I'll be back with more of your calls in just a minute. Stay with us.
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1: It's the place where smart people get their news. We'll be right back.

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2: "To discover brilliant, innovative, creative, and original thinking is one of life's rare privileges. 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Because The Last Hours of Ancient Sunlight is a seminal work offering a viewpoint original yet ancient, I see our situation today in a new light. And because of the scope and depth of this work, I find it inspiring as well as disturbing. I read their exhausted superlative in praise of Tom Hartman's book, The Prophet's Way, which I rightly called the most important book I've ever read. But now I find the sequel calling for equal praise, since the issue here addresses the whole of our species, and indeed all species.
1: The Last Hours of Ancient Sunlight, The Fate of the World and What We Can Do Before It's Too Late by Tom Hartman, in bookstores everywhere.
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0: were promised something, you know, work hard, play by the rules, and you don't own a home, raise a family, retire with dignity. That was the deal, the American dream. So what happened to it? Well, here's the truth nobody told you. It didn't die, it was killed. And we know who did it, when they did it, and how they got away with it for almost 150 years. It starts with a lie buried in a court case in 1886. It runs straight through Reagan, and it's still robbing you blind right now. This wasn't bad luck. It was a crime, the greatest political crime ever told. Who killed the American dream? The greatest political crime ever told. The new book by me, Tom Hartman. Pre-orders available at fine bookstores everywhere. It's time you knew who did it. Who Killed the American Dream by Tom Hartman. Find the Tom Hartman program wherever you go. 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Welcome back. 52 minutes past the hour. Picking up your calls here, Ziggy in Oneonta, New York. Hey, Ziggy, what's on your mind today?
1: Hey, Tom, I just want to make an addendum to your definition of communists. Mm-hmm. And it typically has a dictator and a politburo. And right now, Trump definitely wants to be a dictator, and all the billionaires are essentially a politburo.
0: Well, so or you can say Mike Johnson's trying to create or has created a politburo in the House.
1: Oh, yeah, I think so. But actually, the billionaires that are helping him along on this, whether they're in the cabinet or outside the cabinet, probably have more say and more authority than even Johnson.
0: Oh, yeah, for sure.
1: Yeah. You know, and he's using projections because he's projecting on us what he's actually doing.
0: Yeah. Every accusation is a confession.
1: That's exactly it, you know. And also, you had one caller earlier talk about corruption, and I think also communism definitely has to have corruption to continue to function. Otherwise, it can't function.
0: Yeah.
1: And we're seeing that right now with our guys. So I just wanted to throw in that little addendum, please.
0: Yeah, the great lesson that we learned out of the middle decades of the 20th century was that communism actually does work under a very limited set of circumstances. Communism is how most Native American tribes were organized. To each according to his needs, from each according to his abilities, and things done collectively. Communism worked in the kibbutz in Israel. Communism worked in a lot of small intentional communities in the United States. I bounced through a couple of them back in the 60s. But once you get beyond about 150 people, or maybe 200 people, and I think the brain research shows that most of us are capable of knowing 150 people, but we can't know more than that. And it's like, you know, plus or minus 30 people or so, depending on people's intellectual capacity. Once you get beyond 150 people, and it becomes possible for people to operate anonymously, essentially, you know, without the public knowing what they're doing, and thus without being answerable, then that control of the means of production and supply, that control of all the wealth and money, that control of the housing and the food and everything else, becomes dictatorial. And so when you try communism at the level of the Soviet Union or even at the level of the little tiny country like Cuba, yes, you could do some sweet stuff that I would call democratic socialist, make sure everybody has health care, have a great program, teach a lot of doctors, everybody's well-educated. I was very impressed when I was in Cuba that they have literacy rate in the world. And yet, if you defy them, you go to jail. You know, the freedom is so dramatically circumscribed because communism doesn't work except in small communities. So, end of my rant.
1: Oh, interesting concept. I hadn't really thought of it that way. And actually, when you get back to the Indians, or the Native Americans, they really function a lot on democracy, especially the Iroquois.
0: Oh, yeah. Yeah, and that was more than 120 people. But when you look at the smaller tribes, you know, the example that I gave in my book, Last Hours of Ancient Sunlight, was the Shoshone. Their population density was so low across Nevada that a typical tribe of Shoshone was like 25, 30 people. And the really large ones might have been 100 people. And in those kinds of tribal situations, and you find that not just, you know, in the history of American Native Americans, you find that in the history of absolutely every indigenous and aboriginal society around the world. When they're small, they practice communism. It's, by the way, communism is what Jesus practiced. You can read all about it in the book of Acts in the New Testament, you know, describing how, you know, well, actually it's in Matthew 2. In fact, it was Judas who was in charge of the common purse. Right? He was the communist secretary of the treasury. everybody put in everything they owned and everybody took out whatever they needed. And that's, I mean, you know, Karl Marx's famous phrase, you know, to each according to his needs, from each according to his ability. It's the essence of functional communism. But you know, nobody's seriously talking about functional communism in the United States outside of these little micro communities. Siggy, thank you for the call. It's always nice hearing from you. We'll be back on the other side of this break with the third hour of the program. The FDA says the forever chemicals, yeah, they cause cancer, but no, we're not going to do anything about it because, hey, the companies that make them are big donors to the GOP.
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2: As the heat strained the national grid, more than 600,000 Americans lost power at one point in the dangerous heat. And the extreme heat is hitting as the World Cup enters its critical knockout rounds.
3: And this heat wasn't just bad, it's been staying bad for quite a few days in a row.
2: Yes, it's very persistent. In Europe, the nearly simultaneous historic heat wave in late June is now officially the continent's most severe heat wave on record. Germany, Hungary, Czechia, Poland, and Denmark set new all-time national heat records. Officials estimate more than 20,000 excess heat deaths across Europe.
3: 20,000?
2: Yes. Train tracks buckled, roads melted, electric grids, hospitals, and mortuaries overwhelmed. Europe is the fastest warming continent, and this latest heat wave exposed weaknesses in the continent's infrastructure and buildings that were designed for a climate that no longer exists.
3: Among them, the fact that they don't have air condition in many homes, which, ironically, were they to get it, would only make the burning of fossil fuels causing all of this even worse.
2: Yep, until everyone is able to switch over completely to renewable electricity. Another heat wave is now on tap for Europe, the third since May. On DW News, Dr. Liz Bentley of the European Meteorological Society warned,
4: it's not only becoming the new norm, it's actually going to continue to get more extreme beyond this. We're not just seeing them as kind of every decade or so, we're seeing them every year, typically temperatures being broken, and that's going to become an annual event. And even if you look, go forward a few decades, we'll look back to the summer of 2026 and say, oh, that's quite a cool summer compared to what we get now.
3: If only someone had been trying to warn people twice a week for 6 minutes for about 18 years.
2: The relentless heat also intensified major fires in Greece, Portugal, Spain, and France. In the western U.S., the heat triggered more than 36 major wildfires, including a massive fire on the Colorado-Utah border that has killed 3 firefighters and burned nearly 50 square miles. And yes, it is climate change, driven by the burning of fossil fuels. Scientists at World Weather Attribution announced that the intensity and long duration of the combined heat and humidity of both the U.S. and the European heat waves would have been, quote, virtually impossible without the effects of fossil fuel pollution, impossible before humans began warming the planet. A troubling pattern has also emerged this summer. All-time heat records are being broken with unusually large margins over previous records. New York City Mayor Zohran Mamdani called on residents to set their thermostats to 78 degrees, as recommended for years by the U.S. Department of Energy. But immediately afterward, the Trump Energy Department deleted more than 6,000 government web pages with tips for energy saving, according to the Internet Archive.
3: Wow.
2: And finally, some better news down under. Beginning July 1st, Australians across most of their country now receive 3 free hours of electricity every afternoon. Huh. It's part of a new initiative that utilizes excess solar energy generated during peak sunlight hours. And again, completely free.
3: Because they have so much solar, they don't know what to do with it.
2: Yep.
3: For much more on all of these stories and the many we couldn't get to today, check out our website at greennews.bradblog.com. 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I'm Brad Friedman.
2: And I'm Desi Doyen.
3: And this has been your Green News Report.
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1: Welcome to the third hour of our program. You're familiar with these forever chemicals? They're called PFASs, polyfluorinated. I don't remember it all. But anyway, there are these elaborate chemicals that are basically indestructible. And, you know, they don't break down naturally in the environment, or if they do, it's over hundreds or thousands of years rather than, you know, months or decades. And one of the things that we know about them, and in fact, the movie Dark Waters, I think, really, you know, laid this out back about a decade ago. One of the things we know about them is that they cause cancer. They can cause birth defects. They decrease your immune system. Response. They can raise your cholesterol. They can cause kidney disease. They can damage your kidneys. And there's literally thousands of these compounds now that have been invented. The original ones were like the Teflon, you know, the stuff that was put on the frying pans. Those are forever chemicals. And in fact, there's 16,000 of these chemicals altogether. The FDA used to look for them in foods, and we tried, you know, we've had some small attempts to regulate them. And in November 2023, there was a petition calling on the FDA to look at just 30 PFAS compounds in produce, fish, eggs, milk, and bread. And the agency, now there's a Trump agency now, the Food and Drug Administration, just ignored them. They have, according to the law, they have 6 months to respond, but they never responded. And recent testing found that 70% of seafood samples contain the chemicals. Independent milk testing finds it in 12% of 50 samples, including extremely high levels in Whole Foods and Kirkland Signature brands. This is a quote from an article in The Guardian today by Tom Perkins. PFASs get into food because it is commonly used in pesticides. They use PFASs in pesticides so that they don't get rinsed off the plant by the first rain. It's in food packaging. If you're getting like a microwave ready thing, you know, a frozen dinner, and you stick it in the microwave, the lining of that paper thing, that's a PFAS. It's if you go to a coffee place or a drive-through coffee place, and they give you hot coffee in a paper cup. What's keeping the hot coffee from soaking that paper? PFAS, those chemicals. It's in nonstick cookware. It's used in fertilizer now. It's not used in fertilizer. They don't use it to make the fertilizer. What's happening is they're using sewage sludge for fertilizer, and the sewage sludge has high levels of PFAS in it. And now, this is a quote from The Guardian, quote, some independent testing has found high levels of PFAS in blueberries, kale, and other water-rich produce because the chemicals are attracted to water. They're what's called hydrophilic. Independent testing also found beer to be contaminated, and EPA testing of seafood found the chemicals in all but one sample. So the petition to the federal government is, let's set some limits on this and let's look for this. But with 16,000 of these chemicals out there and dozens of major billion-dollar chemical companies manufacturing them, and six on-the-take corrupt members of the Supreme Court saying repeatedly that big companies can bribe politicians and judges, the Food and Drug Administration just notified us this week, screw you, we're doing nothing about PFAS. You're on your own. So I guess my advice in that regard is anything that is made out of paper that is waterproof, there are some exceptions. Some are actually lined with plastics, and then you've got a concern about microplastics. The old days, they were wax paper, but even then, the wax is made out of petroleum products. But anything that's lined, you know, it's paper lined, whether it's a cup for hot beverages or a carry-out food or stuff that you microwave, odds are if you eat that stuff, you're going to be getting high levels of PFAS, and that's not, generally speaking, a good thing. So just an FYI. Meanwhile, this new report, this is absolutely shocking. You know, when Trump started his illegal war, when him and Netanyahu decided that they were going to kill off the leadership, the senior leadership of Iran, and so they pretended to negotiate with them so that they'd all get together, and then they bombed them and they killed like 50 of them. They killed the Ayatollah, they killed his wife, they killed his kids, they killed his son's wife and child, and disfigured his son to the point that he's not willing to show up in public, but he's apparently running the country. When they did all this, one of the first things they did was bomb an elementary school and kill over 100 little girls. And, you know, so six to 10 years old. I mean, it just killed the, this was apparently because they knew that this was a little girl's school, but the map that they were using was out of date. It was more than a decade old. It had only been a little girl's school recently since 2016. But they knew it. And Hegseth has repeatedly dodged questions about this. He won't answer them. The other question I have is, we know that Elon Musk's Grok was used to, or we don't know this, but it was reported that Grok was used to fire off a bunch of munitions. 2,000 munitions was the number that I read in the paper. Now, I don't know if that means 2,000 bullets or if that means 2,000 missiles. And one of the questions in my mind, particularly since these AI programs, one of the biggest problems that they have is that they just don't know time. I mean, you know, in the early days, I would ask an AI program, you know, when I was doing research, I'd say, well, you know, tell me about taxation on blah-de-blah. And it would say, well, President Biden, and this was, you know, when Trump was president, or it's like, you know, they got lost in time. Did that happen? Is that what happened? Is that why these little girls are dead? And Adam Smith, the congressman from Washington State, who's been on this program a number of times, and he's the ranking member of the House Armed Services Committee, has been demanding to know what the hell is going on. The DOD did a report on this. They're refusing to release it, apparently because it's embarrassing, or it would look bad for Whiskey Pete, who has no business being our Secretary of Defense or our Secretary of War. And meanwhile, Donald Trump, today in Turkey. First of all, he's not flying his new Qatari jet back home because it's lacking some of the security features of the real Air Force One. So he's sending it alone to London. It's weird. You can read about it in the paper. But one of the last things he said as he was leaving, he had this press conference a little bit ago, and he basically said, I don't want to deal with these guys. He's talking about the Iranians. He said, they're too hard to deal with. And, I mean, just think about this. If the president of the United States and his cabinet had engaged in negotiations with, say, Saudi Arabia and or Russia, and had to go back to Washington, D.C. and have a meeting to figure out what to do. And they go back to D.C. and they have the meeting. And at that point, Saudi Arabia bombs them all and kills most of them and their families and their children. Would we continue to negotiate with them? I mean, if you're Iran, do you trust these guys for even a second? And then last week it got leaked that Wyckoff was apparently trying to do this again, that Netanyahu wanted to assassinate the new negotiators from Iran, and we stopped him by publicizing it. I mean, you got this crazy man running Israel and a rather pathetic crazy man running the United States right now. And so Trump is just throwing up his hands. He says, they're scum, they're sick people, it's a waste of time. And he revoked this waiver that allows Iran to sell oil from the sanctions. So now the Revolutionary Guard of Iran, the IRGC, says that they hit more than 80 U.S. military targets in the Middle East in the last 24 hours. The war is back on. This illegal war, a violation of the War Powers Act of 1973, a violation of the constitutional requirement that war be declared by Congress. And as a result of Trump throwing a tantrum, overnight, our time, in the morning in Europe, in Turkey at the NATO meeting, the S&P fell 0.5%. The Dow was down 550 points. The price of oil is up to 77 and change. And, this could force the Fed to raise interest rates. On Wall Street, companies with big fuel bills felt some of the biggest losses. American Airlines lost 3.4%. Norwegian Cruise Lines, 2.4%. I don't know how this is going to play out. I don't know how it's going to work out. But, when Obama was negotiating with the Iranians, it took 2 years. He had professional negotiators. Trump has got a real estate billionaire who's out there hustling for businesses that he and his son have. And his son-in-law, who is the son of a grifter who went to prison for being a grifter. And prior to this, was just basically a slumlord in New York. I mean, this is pathetic.
0: This is the Tom Hartman Program.
1: Dangerous moment. I think that they are playing with World War III between Ukraine and Taiwan and China and now all this stuff.

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4: The American middle class is on its deathbed. 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
2: 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So what's on your mind today? Marie in Atlanta. Hey, Marie, what's up?
5: Hey, Tom. Thanks for taking my call. I wanted to call about this use of the term communist by the Republican Party and by Donald Trump. Bear in mind that we have a population that has come from other countries where what has been called socialism is really communism, and they've come here understanding that their experience is communism.
2: Right.
5: And so he's hearkening back primarily to the Latino community, but not exclusively, to get them to be afraid to vote for Democrats. Remember, he lost a substantial amount of support with Latinos because of his deportation practice.
2: Right. I think this is mostly going to work with him with the Cuban expat community. I'm not sure about the ones, although you got Daniel Ortega and, you know, those guys from Honduras or Nicaragua.
5: Yep.
2: Yeah, anyway, back to you.
5: Nicaragua, I think. Yeah, and the other thing is, I mean, notice that he's also at the same time making noises about and taking actions that seem to be leading towards some form of government replacement down in Cuba.
2: Mm-hmm.
5: So again, I think this is aimed at Cuban Americans predominantly, but certainly those who came from communist, well, what has been described as communist regimes.
2: Yeah, well, that makes a lot of sense.
5: Democrats.
2: I guess the big question is it going to work?
5: I don't know.
2: Yeah.
5: See, I don't know. If Democrats don't start speaking. Yet,
2: no, finish your thought.
5: I was going to say, if Democrats make the mistake that they have several times in not speaking to the Latin community in their language, on their media outlets on a regular basis, and not just when there's an election coming, I can see where the Republicans will make a lot of ground with this.
2: I think so, too. And I believe it was a year ago, maybe 2 years ago, wasn't it, that Telemundo, the biggest Spanish language network in the Western Hemisphere, was bought by a right-wing billionaire. Am I remembering that correctly?
5: That's correct. Yeah. You are correct.
2: So, and you've got this network of a little over 300 right-wing Spanish language radio stations in the United States right now.
5: Mm-hmm.
2: It's going to be tough. It's going to be a real big lift. And, I think you may be right. And you're absolutely right that's one of those tail wags the dog kind of, you know, slices of the electorate where, you know, part of the swing, that swing vote electorate. It's just, I think it works mostly with those who are over 50, you know, really, you know, the Marco Rubio and his elders, that generation. But Rubio, I think, is planning on launching his presidential ambitions off this stuff, too.
5: Exactly.
2: Yeah.
5: And, you know, the other thing to think about is I heard when you were saying that, you know, if you talk about FDR and the New Deal, that you're really talking to people over the age of 50. And I agree with you. But I think another way to frame that is that we need to be talking about the things that have gone away over time as the people who are under 50 have gotten older. So, you know, when they were kids, there was SNAP, there was this, there was that, and those things have gone away.
2: Yeah.
5: So show them what they're losing by sticking with Republicans.
2: Excellent point, Marie. Excellent point. Thank you. Always great to hear from you. Thank you so much for the call. It's 27 minutes past the hour. I'll be back with more of your calls in just a minute. Stay with us. It's the Tom Hartman Program, Defending America from the Republican Weapons of Mass Deception. I'll be right back.
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2: Helping you win the water cooler wars. I'll be right back with your calls.

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3: Walkout of over 150,000. Workers were outraged by provisions in the latest federal relief bill titled the Woodrum Act. New terms established the 130-hour rule, essentially slashing wages by more than half. It also called for a 30-day dismissal of all workers who had been on WPA rolls for 18 months. The AFL Building Trades Department stated the act would, quote, destroy national wage standards established through 50 years of collective bargaining. IBEW leader Daniel Tracy added that forcing a lower wage on federal relief workers would only aid building contractors in private industry to do the same. From St. Louis to Rochester, from Minneapolis to Akron, picket lines were solid. Organizers worked to build solidarity among unskilled WPA workers affected by the new starvation bill. Tens of thousands of strikers were fired in WPA-ordered dismissals. President Roosevelt declared there could be no strikes against the federal government. Attorney General Frank Murphy, former Michigan governor during the Flint sit-down strike, declared that striking against the government would build a fascist psychology. WPA administrators also threatened organizers with federal prosecution, fines, and jail time. But New York's Building and Construction Trades Council leader Thomas Murray authorized a strike of 32,000. He avowed this will be a strike to the finish.
4: This healthcare system is not normal. A healthcare system based on profit is not normal. A healthcare system that is not based on well-being and health is not normal. And everyone in one way or another is affected. And that's why we need everyone to join together and to demand something better.
5: Welcome to Code WAC, where we break down how our healthcare system really works, what it means for you, and how we can make it better for everyone. I'm your host, Brenda Gazar. Nearly everyone has a healthcare story. For some, it's an insurance claim that was denied. For others, it's a medical bill they couldn't afford, a hospital that closed in their community, or a job they didn't leave because their health insurance depended on it. Dr. Anna Malino, a retired pediatrician and longtime advocate for a national single-payer healthcare system, says Americans have come to accept experiences like these as simply part of life. She argues they don't have to be.
4: You're absolutely right. It is normal for us. But if you just go anywhere outside of this country and you explain to them what our healthcare system is all about, they look at you incredulously. They can't believe that this is a normal healthcare system. You know, the medical debt, you know, that affects 20 million people. That is

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The Hartman Report brings you powerful, independent insight, free, clear, direct, and uncompromising. 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

0: Welcome back. 35 minutes past the hour. So, you know, Mitch McConnell, the reports are that he's brain dead. I mean, Laura Loomer reported this. Not that she has any great credibility, but there's good reason to think that it may actually be true, because apparently his heart had stopped and they had to do CPR, and it took a while for the EMTs to get to his house, and, well, you know, the whole thing. And now you've got, you know, Scott Jennings, the professional liar over on CNN, who represents the Republicans, who has been busted in just lie after lie after lie. He came out yesterday and he said, yeah, I spoke to Mitch McConnell for 20 minutes. The conspiracy theory here is that if they can hold out, if they can keep him alive on life support or whatever until August 3rd, which is, you know, what, 3 weeks from now, roughly, then it will be impossible for Thomas Massie to basically compete for that seat to become the next senator. But if before August 3rd, Mitch McConnell expires or is declared unfit or incapable, then Massie has a chance. And so, and without going through all the intricacies of Kentucky law. And so Thomas Massie this morning tweeted this. I spoke to McConnell for about 20 minutes this morning. He said we should end the war with Iran, quit giving aid to Israel, stop spying on Americans without a warrant, and said he's really sorry about how my primary turned out. Now, what's particularly hysterical about this is that here's Thomas Massie saying he talked to McConnell and McConnell said these things. Is McConnell going to call up a reporter and say, no, I didn't? Is McConnell going to record a video saying, no, I never said that? Or Massie is, you know, I mean, this is just Massie obviously trolling, but I thought it was just hysterical. Anyhow, what's on your mind today? Robert in Phoenix. Hey, Robert, what's up?
1: Hey, Tom, always good to speak with you. Listen, I don't know if you can answer this question on the spot. Maybe it's something you could even consider a little segment on. But I want to ask you about Medicare for All, universal health care. The health insurance industry is a massive industry. I did a Google. It said it's like 700,000 employees that work in the health insurance industry. And some of the like health and life insurance companies even sell annuities for retirement that can be either used just for retirement or even for your healthcare problems in retirement. So, you know, unlike Social Security that was built from the ground up, Medicare for All would have to transition into that. And I'm just wondering, how do you see that that transition would take place? What would that look like?
0: Well, there's a couple of thoughts here. Back during the Tea Party days, when Bernie was talking about Medicare for All and the Republicans and the corporate Democrats, the Clinton crowd, were all saying, no, you can't do that. One of their arguments was hundreds of thousands of people will lose their jobs in the private health care industry. You know, things change over time and some industries go, you know, we don't have a buggy whip industry anymore. You know, things move along. That said, probably a large number of those people would end up getting jobs with Medicare, because Medicare would have to go on a major hiring

0: binge, right, if it suddenly became Medicare for all, number one. Number two, the Medicare for all will be a massive economic stimulus for the United States. My business, my little radio station, will no longer have to pay for health insurance for our full-time employees. Most, which is true of every other company in the, you know, I mean, you'll recall, this was maybe a decade ago, but Toyota was planning on building a new factory in the North American continent. And they had three American cities and states competing with each other, offering tax breaks and free land and all kinds of stuff. And they ended up putting it in Windsor, Ontario anyway. And when they were asked why, they said because there's about $3,500 worth of health care expense in every car we make in the United States, and that simply doesn't happen in Canada. So a Medicare for all system, yes, it's going to suck. You know, immediately the health insurance industry is going to lose, you know, the $70, $80, $90, $100 billion a year in profits that they make. That's going to go to, instead of being profit for a small number of people and investors, that's going to mean that the 70% of people who have claims that are rejected by private health insurance and by Medicare Advantage are now going to be paid. So what that means is people are going to get better health care. So the transfer of wealth is going to go out of the oligarchs who own the healthcare industry and run it, and the CEOs and whatnot, and it's going to go into hospitals and doctors' offices and MRI machines and, you know, where it should be. So I don't think that the transition, yes, you know, we have to acknowledge there will be a transition, and yes, there will be disruption. But I don't think it's going to be that bad, and it's not like this is something that has never been done before. It's not like trying to go to Mars. I mean, every other developed country in the world has done this, including the poorest of the 34 OECD countries, Costa Rica, and Mexico just put it into place last year. Now they're doing a 3-year transition to bring it into place, but you know, 2 years from now, everybody in Mexico is going to have free health insurance. And, you know, and they just joined the rest of the developed world. So I'm not real concerned about it. Did I answer your questions, Robert?
1: Yes, you did. And I'm definitely a democratic socialist, so I'm ready.
0: Okay. Good to hear from you, Robert. I appreciate the call. CJ in Staunton, Wisconsin, listening on WMDX. Hey, CJ, what's on your mind?
2: Tom, I thank you for taking my call. I'm a conservative. We've talked many times, and you're still willing to take my call. I really appreciate it.
0: I'm glad you call.
2: Well, and, you know, I appreciate that. Really, I do, because I think you listen fairly, and sometimes I get worked up. But I wanted to talk about, I am conservative, but your Democrat Party is not. Oh, can I just mention one good thing about the Trump administration?
0: Sure.
2: The Trump accounts for every young child today. Mm. That's going to change lives, especially for the lower income kids.
0: Oh,
2: and
0: I agree. You know who proposed that, CJ? You know where that idea came from?
2: Well, who? Okay. I'll follow.
0: You're going to love this. No, seriously, you're going to love this. Thomas Paine, in a book called Agrarian Justice, proposed that the government should give a small cash grant to every baby born, or to the family of every baby born, with the requirement that it be invested until the age of majority. And that and that's what they're doing. So, yeah, I think that the way that they're funding it and the way that they're trying to, you know, just turn it all about Trump and all that kind of stuff is kind of sketchy. But I don't think it's a terrible idea.
2: Well, the Dell family certainly started it off with billions.
0: Yeah. Now, the other thing that concerns me about it is the Republicans who, on the record, have said that 5-10 years down the road, once this is an established thing, it will eventually replace Social Security. And it'll be entirely privatized.
2: If we don't do something with this Social Security, my cut, your cut, everybody's going to be cut. So
0: yeah, no, I get
2: the
0: it.
2: Mere fact that they've used that as a political pawn is disappointing. But can I ask you one thing?
0: Sure.
2: You know, the Democrat Party is now nominating and supporting Democrat Socialists of America. And I don't believe you're a socialist, Tom. Huh? So that's not capitalism. And if you bring up their platform, it's pretty crazy. And you can go through it really quick.
0: Let me just stop you right there, CJ, if I can, real quickly, because I think you may be operating under a misapprehension. The Democratic
2: Socialists... This is right off their platform.
0: No, I understand. The DSA, Democratic Socialists...
2: Bring it up and I could go point by point with you, and I bet you wouldn't agree with most of them.
0: And you're right. You're right. Hang on just a second here. Let me just tell you what I was going to say. I'm not going to cut you off or anything, because I always enjoy talking with you, CJ. The Democratic Socialists of America do not like me, right? They're very upset with me. Because I wrote an op-ed and did a whole rant on the radio here about, 4 or 5 months ago, about how their new president or their new head guy, what a chairman or whatever their title has decided that they're going to go national like the Green Party. Now, in New York State, you've got what's called fusion voting. So you can vote, so a candidate can run on two different parties at the same time. So Jack Kennedy in New York State, that famous speech where he says, I'm proud to be a liberal. That was before the Liberal Party of New York. Well, he was on the Liberal Party's ticket and he was on the Democratic Party's ticket. You could vote for either one. That's called fusion voting. There's only 5 states that have that. And in those 5 states, I have no problem with the Democratic Socialists fielding candidates who are also Democrats. But when they start coming to states like Oregon, where we don't have that, and saying, vote for the Democratic Socialist instead of the Democrat, they're doing the same thing Jill Stein did with the Greens. They're screwing the Democratic Party. They're screwing the Democrats. And by the way, it's a Democratic Party, not Democrat Party. There's no such thing as a Democrat Party. But so I have some serious concerns about the Democratic Socialists of America as an institution, as a party. On the other hand, this label of being social Democrats or democratic socialism, that's what most European countries have called themselves since at least World War II. I think it's a little more benign. Back to you.
2: Well, thank you for that. But it's scary to see what your party is supporting, though.
0: Well, no, the Democratic Party is not supporting the DSA. They view them as opposite. They view them the same way they do the Greens, as competition. And with good reason.
2: Well, They hung on to Plattner about as long as they possibly could, and having a communist symbol on his chest, denying it.
0: Well, it wasn't communist; it was Nazi. There's a difference.
2: But a couple of issues. Their platform speaks of immediate amnesty and social services for all immigrants, fully extend voting rights to criminals and non-citizens, statehood of BC. Medicare for all, including illegals, and the war on drugs.
0: About half of those, I think, are,
2: between countries.
0: On about half of those, I'd probably agree with you, CJ. The one reason why you want even illegals, to your phrase, to have access to health care is because if somebody's walking around with active tuberculosis, you want them to get treated right before they can cough on you, or if they're working in the restaurant before they cough on the plate that they're handing to you. There's a reason why all the countries that have free health care, is all the developed countries, offer it to everybody, whether you're a citizen or not. I have had free health care in Australia and in England.
2: 1.5 million gotaways during the Biden administration. Do you think any of those people were tested for TB?
0: Well, that's my point. So you should have a health care system for everybody. But I just picked on, one thing. I think some of the other things that you were talking about, I think those are very legitimate concerns. And we're going to hit a break here in 10 seconds. Just
2: please don't vote for them. But thank you for taking my call, Tom.
0: Yeah.
2: Thank you.
0: Always good talking to you, CJ. Thank you very much. It's always
2: thought-provoking.
0: Back at you. It's 48 minutes past. There's that break I can't stop. It's 48 minutes past the hour. I'll be back with more of your calls in just a moment. Stick around. We'll be right back.

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1: Say it again. We'll be right back. Stick around.

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0: Hey friends, Tom Hartman here to tell you about my brand new book. It's called The Tom Hartman Reader. Tom Hartman Reader is unlike any of my other books. It's a collection of my best and most revealing writings that I think you need to know. Tom Hartman Reader covers everything from my fierce commitment to Jeffersonian democracy to my steadfast opposition to the corporatization of America. Also, it more clearly identifies the root cause of so many of our social and environmental ills. 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Or what cloudy Germany can teach us about solar energy? 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It's time to educate ourselves on the world around us, why it got this way, and the corrective actions we all need to take. 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Hey, friends. Tom Hartman here to tell you about my brand new book. It's called The Tom Hartman Reader. Tom Hartman Reader is unlike any of my other books. It's a collection of my best and most revealing writings that I think you need to know. Tom Hartman Reader covers everything from my fierce commitment to Jeffersonian democracy to my steadfast opposition to the corporatization of America. Also, it more clearly identifies the root cause of so many of our social and environmental ills. The Tom Hartman Reader will give you essential information and explore solutions to questions like, how do we keep our schools from treating children like assembly line products? Why is it that attention deficit disorder is not an affliction? Or what cloudy Germany can teach us about solar energy? And much, much more. Not only will you gain vital substance on a wide range of topics in the book, but the Tom Hartman Reader will inspire you to action. 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Inspiration, insight, and action. 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
0: Welcome back. 53 minutes past the hour, and you're going to have to kill the audio on the nonprofit site. Thank you very kindly. We had a little system failure there. Gabe in Placerville, California. Hey, Gabe, what's up? Gabe, can we turn up the phones?
2: Yeah, can you hear me?
0: There we go. Yeah,
2: can you hear me?
0: I can, yes, sir.
2: Okay. All right, yeah. Hey, good to see you back. Welcome back.
0: Thank
2: and
0: you.
2: Good to be talking to you, and thanks for having me on, as usual. Hey, Tom, I want to talk about Graham Plattner, and I got to ask you honestly, do you have any regrets about backing him? Because I know I've been on your show before, and we sparred about him and the Nazi tattoo. And,
0: yeah.
2: I wouldn't say regrets, but I would say
0: lesson learned. I am hearing, and again, I don't know if this is true or not, but I'm hearing that he was not vetted by people inside Maine. He was vetted by some consultant from outside Maine.
2: Yeah.
0: And, you know, if the Democratic Party is doing stuff that sloppy, you know, that there should be lessons learned out of that.
2: Well, the thing about it is, you know, and this is like when I called into your show and we went a few rounds about the Nazi tattoo. It's like, you know, there were so many red flags about this dude.
0: Yeah.
2: And I mean, and it was just so bad. I mean, the things he said about rape on Reddit and how he blamed rape victims. I mean, it was, you know, I mean, what a surprise that it came out that he really is a rapist. I mean, you know, I mean, it's just, I don't understand it. Why? Sure. People are angry. I'm angry about Trump, about the billionaires, you know, about the milquetoast Democrats who aren't doing anything, and people are trying to, you know, buck the establishment.
0: But I get all that, Gabe, but you know, other than gloating, what's the point you're trying to make?
2: The point is that we got to take a look and ask ourselves, how do we create change? Because backing people like Graham Plattner or some of these DSA
0: I have some ambivalence about the DSA, but I do think that.
2: Well, I mean, it's all part of this whole progressive wave that's supposed to be coming through.
0: I'm going to move along, Gabe. Thanks. When you try and talk over me, Michael in Taos, New Mexico. Hey, Michael, you've got the last minute. What's up?
3: Hey, I wanted to talk about, apropos one of your prior callers who was talking about health insurance. This morning, Reuters announced that the Obamacare insurers are requesting a 14% rate increase next year.
0: Yep.
3: I know you know, but I don't know if all your callers know the history of the healthcare industry. But, you know, back in the 80s and 90s, we've had primarily Blue Cross, and they all wanted to demutualize. That is,
0: yeah, they wanted to go from nonprofit to
3: not-for-profit.
0: Yeah,
3: exactly. And the premise of that was that they were going to serve us more efficiently than the government could.
0: Right.
3: And that was also the premise of Obamacare, that these companies.
0: You're absolutely right, Michael. And it's a scam. And it was always a scam. You know, Medicare Advantage is a scam, and to a large extent, so is Obamacare. Tragically. Michael, I got to run, but thank you for the call. I mean, you can argue that it was a good effort. I'm not going to make that argument, though. Thanks for being with us today. We'll be back tomorrow, same time, same place. In the meantime, don't forget, democracy is not a spectator sport. Get out there, get active, tag, you're it. And if you're ever looking for the Tom Hartman program, we're always here. You can just go to tom.tv. You'll get the whole thing.
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7: The name's Francis Sawyer. 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
8: Ooh.
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9: You're listening to the American Democracy Minute, keeping your government by and for the people. With the Save America Act now stalled in Congress and unlikely to pass, more GOP-dominated state legislatures may take up SAVE Act like restrictive proof of citizenship and narrow voter ID options. Some have already passed similar provisions. We recently reported that President Donald Trump, in his quest to prevent almost non-existent non-citizen voting, attempted to get the Save America Act attached to must-pass bipartisan legislation in the U.S. House and Senate. That push has largely failed due to the filibuster and waning support among moderate Republicans. Now there's a renewed focus on the states. Voting Rights Lab reports that 28 bills in 17 states were filed this session, attempting to implement documentary proof of citizenship requirements. Most failed, but Florida, Mississippi, Utah, and South Dakota passed restrictions, but weaker than the SAVE Act. 8 states passed legislation narrowing voter ID options, including Florida, New Hampshire, Utah, Kentucky, and Alabama. 6 other states, Arizona, California, Nevada, North Carolina, Ohio, and Oklahoma, have ballot measures this fall to enshrine narrow voter ID options in their constitutions. If 2026 is any indication, look for more red states to push SAVE Act provisions prior to the 2028 presidential election. We have more at AmericanDemocracyMinute.org. I'm Brian Beal.
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12: You're moving into a dimension, not only of sound and politics, but of absurdity. A journey into a land where facts are fiction and reality is up for debate. Up is down, lies disguised as truth, and logic is a distant memory. You've just crossed over into opposite world. Fortunately, one voice dares to call it like it is. Welcome to The Nicole Sandler Show, your refuge from the madness, where truth still matters.
13: I caught up with Donald Jessica.
12: In opposite world.
14: Oh my God, I'm running late. Don't you hate it when that happens? I do. Welcome to the show. Hold on 1 second, because I'm still not all here. I swear, I thought I had like 3 more minutes. Shows what I know. So while I'm getting my shit together, how about we hear from an old friend? Take it away, Randy.
13: I caught up with Donald Jessica at Sunny Meadows Wellness Farm for Wayward Presidents, between potty training and supervised nuclear diplomacy. How are you? You look like shit.
15: Thank you.
13: Mama, let's talk about this little Iran agreement.
15: I think we're doing a great job.
13: Yeah, well, you call it a major win for America, but from what I've read, we are giving Iran billions in sanctions relief, continued uranium enrichment, and 3 months of HBO Max.
15: It should have been done for 47 years. No president had the guts to do it, and I've done it.
13: What are your thoughts on blocking the Strait of Hormuz, whatever that is?
15: It's not sustainable for them.
13: Ugh, I totally get that. I have been blocking so many straits lately, but, you know, that's between me and Marco. Anyway, the point is, this deal sucks.
15: If I were a Democrat, nobody would be talking that way, but it doesn't matter to me.
13: With all due disrespect, sir, America is on the blink. And whether you're a Democrat, a Republican, or a certifiably insane megalomaniac with a bargain bin lace front and a fat ass, we must all do what's democratic. Small d. And speaking of small d's...
15: Excuse me, wait.
13: This dumb...

0: If I were a Democrat, nobody would be talking that way.
1: All right, Randy Rainbow, everybody, getting us going on a Wednesday. And wow, I am really, it's still going. Oh, well, he's demented. He is demented. What a day I picked to play that, because I've had that, you know, standing on standby since last week, but I was sick. And then, you know, it was the 4th of July, and then I was sick, and I was still sick, and I just never got around to it until today. As I was running late and I needed a minute or two, and I forgot it was about that. But this is what's going on today. He is demented. He's demented, right?
2: 2 months ago, we had 100, I told this story yesterday, we had 111 missiles shot by the Islamic Republic of Japan.
1: Of Japan.
2: They were shot at the aircraft carrier over a period of about 1 hour.
1: Hi, Drift Glass. Did you know that the Islamic... Oh, the Islamic Republic of Japan was involved in this war that the ceasefire is now over again in.
3: I'm always the last to know. I'm always the last to know.
1: Right? The Islamic Republic of Japan. Who knew?
3: Well, I live in the Midwest. News travels slowly here, so, you know.
1: Yeah, there's more. Like, you know, he was at the NATO summit where there were all kinds of strange bedfellows. Like, he had a press conference this morning, and sitting right next to him, listen, what I don't have the video here of this, which is a shame, because the video kind of would make this work better. But here,
2: do you have a question for President Putin, please?
1: I got to figure out why. All right, I'm going to play around with some stuff here, and I think I can fix it. But that was El Dumpo asking the reporters assembled if anybody has a question for President Putin here. President Putin here. It was President Zelensky, not Putin. Gone over the edge, the cliff, the deep whatever, the deep blue something. So Drift Glass, hi. How are you doing
3: Hello.
1: On this Wednesday?
3: How are you doing today? Are you feeling better?
1: For the moment, good. Yeah. You know, nothing makes sense, but I'm hanging in there. I'm a little off, as you can tell. Got to figure out. I'm going to make it so you can hear. Because I fixed, you know, we had the gremlins are here, and I had a problem where there was a problem with the sound and audio. I was getting the two words conflated, and they're kind of the same, but and I got that fixed, but now you can't hear. So I gotta figure out.
3: I can hear very, very faintly in the background,
1: but that's not good enough.
3: As if at a great distance.
1: Yeah, no, that's not good enough. No, I'm going to get it for you. And I bet this, now tell me, I think I did. Now tell me if this works.
4: Weeks and weeks and weeks. And you know what they do? They cheat.
3: Nope.
4: How many votes do we?
1: No, still don't hear it?
3: Nope. No. Again, at a great distance, as if he's talking far, far, which is my preferred distance. It's as far away as possible.
1: Yes, it would be mine as well. But yeah, that's not okay. I'm going to keep working on it. I thought that was my solution.
3: Do you remember the fix it from Fiddler on the Roof? Do you remember the prayer? Do you have a prayer for the Tsar? Is there a prayer for the Tsar?
1: You know, come on, Fiddler on the Roof. It's part of my Jewish education.
3: Yeah.
1: That and the Ten Commandments. You know, the fiddler was more the tradition.
3: Mm-hmm.
1: That type of Jewish education, where the Ten Commandments is more the Bible stuff. Such as it is.
3: Well, it was. As I recall, it was, may God bless and keep the Tsar far from here.
1: May God bless you. And
3: No.
1: Yeah.
3: This is asking the rabbi about, is there a prayer for the Tsar?
1: Okay. But that's the song. There is a song that goes with it, too.
3: Oh, yes.
1: Yes.
3: Oh, I know that song. But this is God bless and keep the Tsar far away from us.
1: Oh, okay.
3: God bless and keep Donald Trump far away from us.
1: Please. Well, you know, I keep thinking, as sick as he's been, you know, that I'm going to wake up one day to the headline, you know, ding dong. But it seems to be that, you know, I thought it was Mitch McConnell who was going to kick on us, except who knew? I had a 20-minute conversation with him this morning, you know, as did apparently everybody else. 20 minutes on the phone.
3: Funniest remark I heard about Mitch McConnell so far has been, I saw Mitch McConnell drinking a pina colada at Trader Vic. And his hair was perfect.
1: It was perfect.
3: Yeah, he's everywhere. He's Zelig. He's Where's Waldo? He is all places and all things for all people. God bless Mitch McConnell.
1: I know. And every single member, Republican member of Congress and cabinet member and even a CNN pundit or one, had a 20-minute phone conversation with him this morning. 20
3: Amazing.
1: Minutes. It's like Trump with the 2 weeks. Oh, except now Trump is apparently going to drop a big one on Iran again tonight. You know, we had a half a tank of gas last night. And David said, should I, you know, we were at Costco. And he said, should I get gas now? We have half a tank. And I'm like, I don't know. I think maybe the prices are coming down a little bit. So maybe wait till tomorrow or the next day. And now he's dropping a big one again. So fuck, maybe we need to go back to Costco and fill up the car.
3: Fill up the car. Fill up all the containers in your house. Fill up. And you can sell that for a fortune. And if only I bought barrels of oil during COVID when they were $1 a barrel.
1: When they were paying you to take it. There was a time there when it was they had too much and no one was buying it because we weren't leaving the house. And it was in negative territory where they would have paid you to take a barrel or two. Mm-hmm. Yeah, the good old days.
3: Damn it.
1: Did you ever think in any way, shape or form, I would or you or anybody would find cause to call COVID the good old days? But that's how I feel right now.
3: Well, I caught up on my reading.
1: Did you? Yeah. Okay.
3: I learned how to wipe down vegetables.
1: Oh, cool.
3: I did get involved in a local service that was delivering food to immigrant families that couldn't get out.
1: Nice.
3: And the school kids were all dependent on school lunches. So we would, you know, rally in a parking lot and put together. So it was a very community building organization locally.
1: Uh-huh.
3: But all in all, it was a plague. We lived through a plague. Us guys, we lived through war and plague and recession and Trump and Bush. And no wonder we're tired. God damn it.
1: Damn it. Now it's like Madeline Kane, I'm so tired. I'm so tired of being. Yeah, we should have a film festival. Speaking of,
3: we should.
1: Yeah,
3: we should.
1: Today, because there's no other important news, don't you know? They announced the Emmy nominations.
3: Oh, really?
1: Yes. Yeah. And I figure, you know, let's be the place that tells you the Emmy nominations because
3: excellent.
1: I'm so sick of the fucking news. I'm so sick of that idiot and you can't hear my clips, so you know. And the thing is, while I was sick, like over the 4th of July weekend, I didn't want to watch anything about, you know, the 250th anniversary of the Declaration of Independence, because why would I want to celebrate that? You know, because the asshole, demented Don, hijacked it and made it a disaster and made it a laughing stock. Digby was here yesterday, by the way. She says hello. And
3: hello, Digby.
1: And she said, I just lost my train of thought. This is how I'm still kind of sick.
3: It's okay.
1: But
3: America 250 Emmy Awards,
1: yes,
3: Digby.
1: America 250. So that other nations around the world were all like celebrating for us. They lit up displays and memorials congratulating us and wishing us a happy anniversary and like, you know, and made us feel like we were the country that we used to be before this idiot took over and made us a bad joke. You know, that's nice. That makes me feel good because I vaguely remember as a 16-year-old. Was I 16 then? 15 or 16-year-old? No, I think I was still... No, I was 16. Right. That the 1976. Right.
3: Yeah.
1: The 200th anniversary.
3: The 200th, that's right.
1: Math, you know. And I wasn't in New York yet. I was still in high school. But when I went up to visit, I guess it was the following year, many of the tall ships were still in the harbor. I mean, and I remember the celebrations, and you know, I was born in New York, so I lived there for a little while. And but I mean, that's what I remember from 1976. I remember the band Spirit. Do you remember Spirit? Nature's Way. It's Nature's Way.
3: I do.
1: I do. They put out an album in 1976 called Spirit of 76 with an amazing rendition of the Star Spangled Banner for that bicentennial year. It was the bicentennial. It was a huge celebration. And this, you know, this was so sad. I mean, I think just like downright depressing, especially for those of us who can remember the bicentennial.
3: Yeah, well, I read Charlie Pierce the other day, who does remember one dark moment in the bicentennial, which was, I believe it was Gerald Ford inflicting Captain and Tennille singing Muskrat Love on the Queen of England.
1: Oh, no.
3: Like, he said the worst affront to the British since Yorktown. So there was darkness there.
1: Yeah.
3: But it's also because we had three TV networks.
1: That's right.
3: There was nothing else to watch. It was that was what you're going to get. And it was going to be a big deal, whether you like it or not. And I was, I remember it. I thought it was awesome. I remember, you know, painting fire hydrants and people just putting little flags in their yard and celebrating and talking and so on and so forth. It became a subject of the school. I was in debate that year and, you know, a great deal of patriotism infused the debate society. So it was fun. Of course, you know, I was 16, 15. Yes, so I remember it differently.
1: So same thing, 15, 16, somewhere in there.
3: I was... So I have a layer of nostalgia stacked up on top of that.
1: Right.
3: And, you know, it was also, you know, Watergate, Vietnam.
1: Yes, right.
3: Like, we're looking for a reason to celebrate. That's we're looking for a reason to feel good. So, yeah.
1: But it's funny because at, you know, 13, 14, 15, Vietnam sucked. Mm-hmm. But, you know, at least for me, I didn't have any family members or close people, thankfully for me then, who went off to Vietnam, and I was a little younger, so it wasn't my friends, and you know, but it was there, it didn't feel as personally insulting and hurt as much personally, again, because I didn't have a personal connection to it back then as what we're going through today does. And it's funny, funny that now all of the shit that's fucking with my head due to Trump is not about me at all. It's about my daughter. It's about my son and his, you know, they're trying to have a baby and I can't, I can't go there. So I want the world to be for them at least as decent as it was for me up until this point, if not a whole lot better. And it scares me. Right.
3: My mom told me years later that she, during the Vietnam War, because we lived overseas in the Philippines for 2 years, 2.5 years.
1: Wow.
3: So we were, we visited Subic Bay. We knew where Clark Air Force Base was. My mom taught at the school where the soldiers went. My dad was the principal of the school where the diplomats' kids were. So we were like, and I didn't understand any of this. I knew that we were in a foreign country. It was really cool. The food was delicious. The people were amazing. And it was just an adventure.
1: Sure.
3: But, you know, my mom, bless her heart, she wrote her mother and father what was going on in the Philippines and kept carbon copies. So I have a real-time diary of what it was like living overseas when you said, well, you're going to get phone service maybe in the next 6 months, maybe the next 4 months. How do you plan travel around the world with a family with no internet, no, just the logistical stuff that my parents worked out blows my mind.
1: Right.
3: But years later, she told me, I thought that goddamn war would never end. And I was thinking about packing you and your brother on a train and sending you to Canada because I thought the thing would never end. We were in a war forever and no one was ever going to get us out of it. And we were screwed. And she said, I was thinking about voting for Barry Goldwater.
1: Oh, my.
3: The one thing he did was promise to get us out of a war.
1: Yeah.
3: And, and so I understand that her concerns were entirely focused on her kids.
1: Yes.
3: And what danger, if this thing goes on and they keep drafting people and shipping home tens of thousands of body bags, my kids will be among them. And, you know, while she's worried about that, George Bush is getting an exemption and flying cap over Texas because daddy had connections.
1: Wow.
3: And boy, class issues, race issues, economic dislocation, all of that was in and was very starkly brought into our home during those years. And so the bicentennial was like, can we just for a week or two
1: celebrate, party?
3: It was also an election year. And so, you know, that there was a whole lot more political coverage than there might have otherwise been. But it was, you know, I'm not nostalgic falsely because my motto is no fair remembering stuff. I remember, you know, my parents, I forget what the inflation rate was when they bought their house, but it was in the upper teens or low 20s.
1: Right.
3: You know, so we did live through some stuff.
1: We did. But when you're a kid, you don't know what you're living through. You really
3: you don't.
1: Yeah. Unless you're one of those very special kind of people who, you know, but the, you know.
3: I remember in debate, I was crying to my mom because we were doing research on scarce world resources, right? And I sat down with my mom and I must have been 14 years old or so. I was crying. I said, according to this magazine, OPEC makes $100,000+ a second. How is it possible people are starving?
1: Yeah.
3: When companies like that can make that amount of money, which to my mind was infinite money, and it was at the time. And she just said, you know, the world isn't fair.
1: Oh.
3: And that's the way things are. And it just broke my heart that I suddenly realized, crap, there's a whole bunch of unfairness in this world that no adult I know can fix.
1: Mm-hmm.
3: It's systemic.
1: Right.
3: It's capitalism. It's the way the world works. It's foreign policy. And that's what got me interested in politics.
1: Wow. Yeah, see, and I didn't really get interested in politics until way, way later. I was into music. I didn't want to know from the news, from politics, from any of that shit. And it was long, really, long after college that I got involved.
3: So you're telling me you don't have buried somewhere your whip inflation now button from the Ford administration?
1: No, I don't. No,
3: shameful.
1: I don't. No,
3: shameful.
1: I do have a Carrie Edwards t-shirt somewhere that
3: bless
1: I have.
3: Your heart. Bless your heart.
1: Right. Yeah, yeah. I'm a late comer. I was a late bloomer again. Mm-hmm. Look, when I realized, you know, I went to my senior year of high school, my freshman year of college, when I was a senior in high school, I never set foot on the high school campus that year. I went to Broward College in Davie, which is Broward County, Florida. Mm-hmm. And I got all of my freshman credits out of the way when I was still a senior in high school. So when I went away to college, I was like, I went in as a sophomore and I had to pick a major. And I'm like, I don't know. I don't want any of this shit. And I'm thumbing through the catalog and I see broadcasting. I'm like, oh, well, they have a radio station. I can keep doing what I'm doing now, which is listen to music and smoke a lot of pot, which is what I did. You know, I didn't study. I was one of those kids. I got mostly B's. I got a few A's and a few C's, and I did just fine without working for it. Mm-hmm. So
3: that's a very bad lesson to learn.
1: It really is.
3: But I was the same way. I could coast through school without doing much of anything.
1: Right.
3: Because I just, you know, I was smart and I still am.
1: Right.
3: But boy, does that teach you a hard lesson that you have to unlearn when you hit adulthood.
1: Oh, yeah. Yeah. Because I didn't have to work for it. And I did fine. I did fine. Mm-hmm. My parents, like, mostly B's and a couple of A's and C's. Good job. Don't worry. Sure, you can go out.
3: And we were in the, I think you and I were in the they can do it anyway club. We don't need to worry about them because they can do it anyway. You know, whatever it is, my guidance counselor, I met with him for like a half an hour during my entire high school year because it was like, oh yeah, you'll be fine.
1: Yeah.
3: You know, so I was like, which is very bad for me because I was completely unsupervised by parents, by adults of any kind.
1: Yeah.
3: I had a debate coach who would write me excuses to get out of class when I wanted to go up to Chicago and fart around and smoke pot. So I was just that again. I have fondness for those memories, but did something to my brain that took years to undo.
1: I don't know that I ever did undo it. No, I still will take the lazy way out. I wasn't a participator either. I was not a joiner. The only club I was in was drama club because, you know, I liked that. So, you know, so not having to work at that stuff, I missed out on a lot. Think of all the things I could have learned if I cared to. You know, I'm sorry that I didn't. So,
3: well, I made up for it a little bit because I didn't go to college after high school, because high school and school were places where you go to get beat up by people. Uh-huh. I was tall and skinny and nearsighted, and I just got my ass kicked every day, you know, twice a week for years. So school was like bad. So why would I go pay someone to do that? But I went back to school in my 30s because of a series of problems, and I got laid off, and I needed a degree, and so I went back to school. And I loved it.
1: I
3: loved it because now I'm doing what I enjoy. And I was cranking out. I took like 4 writing classes in a semester. I was cranking out 600 pages of text in a semester. I was just all the time. But I thoroughly enjoyed it. And I thought that's what school should have been. It should have been something where you try what you like and then you find what you love and you just do the hell out of it with people there who can tell you this is correct, this is wrong, this is good, this is bad, here's what you should think about doing. And for the years after that, when I was a mentor and a supervisor and a director, I tried to be that person to the people who worked under me, which is, I'm part the hard ass who's going to make sure you have to show up on time and get the work done, but I will be your mentor and I will stick up for you. And I think that's a hard lesson in leadership, which is where you really have to be for them. And that's what's missing right now from this fucking government.
1: Yes.
3: Is they're not for us. They don't give a shit about the people that they're supposed to serve at all.
1: They do not. Right.
3: No.
1: And things are much more difficult now. Like, here's the thing. I didn't worry about college because I knew back then, at least in Florida, if you graduated from a Florida high school with a, you know, with a decent C average, you could go into any Florida State University. Yep. All you had to do was graduate from a Florida school. I had that beat. Look, I went to University of South Florida. Now, to get into USF, you need like a 4.5. That wasn't even a thing back then. There was no, there was 4. You couldn't go above that back then. And so it was not an issue, right? And then, you know, I got out of college and I was already working in radio. And I went up to New York and I got a job in radio in New York City right out of college. And I kept going from there. It wasn't until... silly me, I got older and all of a sudden now I'm aged out because, you know, God forbid you can't have an old voice on the air when, you know, you can't tell how old I am on the air.
3: Right. Come on now.
1: But I can't get a job. So now is when I really need that education. And back then also there was no debt. You know, my parents put me through college, but even if they didn't, a credit at USF back in 1977 was like $25. So it was nothing. It was nothing, but it was doable. You didn't have to take out college loans. Where my daughter, who was not a good student, chose not to go to college. Sadly, I couldn't afford to put her through school like my parents did for me. And again, it was a hell of a lot more expensive. And I didn't want her to go into debt because she had nothing she was passionate about and wanted to study. If she did, that would have been different. And I would have done anything I could to help her. But she hated school. She was, you know, she was a rebel. Did not like anybody telling her what to do and was a lousy student. She's smart, just did not like school. So why put her or me in debt to put her through something that she doesn't want to do anyway? And now, you know, we say the college degree really isn't worth anything. It's certainly not worth what it costs unless there's a specific field you want to go to and you have a burning desire to do that. Otherwise, don't.
3: Yeah.
1: Right?
3: No, I didn't start off in high school going, you know what I want to be one day? I want to be a podcaster.
1: Yeah.
3: No. I want to talk about tyranny and the collapse of the media and politics sucking. When I'm in my retirement golden years, slightly before that, after that, et cetera. My Fran has an uncle, had an uncle who, you know, he would tell the story of how he and his buddy had a car. And they drove cross country. They knew anytime they stopped in, they could get a job, you know, slinging pizzas would be enough to afford an apartment and they could party and go to the next town to do it. And it was like, what country did you live in? Well, I was white. I was middle class and I was, and everything was great. This was the 50s. So I could go anywhere, do anything, be with anybody. The 60s were great to me. And it is like being on a different planet, because that is, there's so much about what used to be normal in this country that is completely alien to my kids.
1: Right.
3: And they believe me because I'm a credible source, but just how things used to be is, and then you realize, wait a minute, we've had Bush.
1: Yeah.
3: And then we had Barack Obama.
1: Yep.
3: Which brought them hope. And then we had that hope crushed.
1: Yep.
3: By Donald Trump, and said, Jesus Christ, that's their political window. That's where they learned everything about America, was from George Bush and Dick Cheney lying us into war and abandoning New Orleans and watching their mom cry because she was trying to get insurance on the exchange and they kept threatening to take it away from her, literally in tears because we're about to lose everything.
1: Yep.
3: And then this guy said, and of course they don't believe, you know, happy stories of the old past. May I turn you on to a short story?
1: Please.
3: I'm a big science fiction fan, as you know.
1: Yes.
3: There's a short story by Ray Bradbury.
1: Okay.
3: Big hero of mine, Ray Bradbury. Gotcha. Friend of mine who graduated from the same school I did, has now the best job in the world, which is Ray Bradbury's official biographer.
1: Oh, wow.
3: So, damn you, Sam. Damn you. You took my job. But he earned every bit of it. But Ray Bradbury has a story called At the Chicago Abyss. And the Chicago Abyss is this crater where the nuke dropped on Chicago.
1: Oh.
3: Lake Michigan is starting to leak into it. It's going to become a radioactive lake, et cetera. The country is decimated. People are fight over cans of food. There's just unending poverty everywhere. And there's this guy who can't control himself because whenever he gets in among people, he starts talking about the old days.
1: Mm-hmm.
3: And he gives vivid descriptions of oranges and how cigarette cellophane used to feel and the smell of fresh fruit and what the steering wheel of a new car felt like. And they beat the shit out of him because they don't remember that.
1: Wow.
3: Why are you telling us this crap? This is driving us mad because we can't have any of this. It's all gone now. And he finally finds his way into a group of people who will pay for him, which is very hard to do, to get on a train and go west and tell his stories to people they know. Because to them, it's more important to remember what's possible.
1: Mm.
3: Keep the dream of what's possible alive. And these weird little details that he remembers, they see hope for the future. This consumer goods that were just everywhere and normal, they're gone now.
1: Yeah.
3: But it's a powerful story about how people hate remembering the past when the past is brutal and ugly and they don't see any hope, and the importance of remembering the past so that you don't make the same mistakes twice and you remember that there is a better future out there somewhere if we are smart enough and strong enough to go after it.
1: Wow. And I'm sorry, what's the name of this story?
3: It's called To the Chicago Abyss.
1: I'm going to have to check that out.
3: Yeah. I've got a million crap stories in my
1: head. I'm sure you do. I remember the days. Look, when I finished my, you'll enjoy this, my English basic freshman requirements while I was still in high school. Then when I go up to Tampa to go to college, I don't need freshman English anymore. So I can look through all the English courses, and the one I see, Studies in Vonnegut. Oh my God, I get a whole course in Kurt Vonnegut? Fuck yeah.
3: That's amazing.
1: It was great. I loved it. Loved it until, for some reason, the professor, I don't know, there was a paper, and he's like, oh, you know, I can bring it over to you. And he brought it to my house, and I don't remember, but the only thing I remember him saying to me is something about my big brown bedroom eyes. And I'm like,
3: oh, no.
1: Oh, no.

0: there's something fucked up going on here. I got to figure it out. Man, oh man, I better figure it out before,
1: Well, this is a practice show, right? This is a practice show.
0: No, it is not. No, it is not. God damn it. Here, David, you talk. Well, you can't reach this now.
2: Yeah, I can. I can come around.
0: Okay, come around. He'll stand behind me. How we used to do it before I
1: gave him his own. Your man will stand behind you.
0: Yeah.
1: Your man stands behind you. That's touching.
0: Wow.
2: Okay, so anyway, I wanted to weigh in with you two slacker children. Yeah. I made mostly A's and B's in high school, with one exception, algebra. And if you spoke to anyone who knew me as a child, as a teenager, and told them I ever had a career in anything that had to do with numbers, they would laugh you out of the room. At any rate, so bottom line, you're talking about tuition costs and things like that. Yeah. It cost my father less money to pay my tuition at Harvard, which I hated and left the moment I was able to get the fuck away from there, than it cost me to send my son to a state school.
0: In Florida?
2: No. A state school here in Arizona. Max went to Arizona State. And that being said, I was recently reading a article about how now test scores are revealing that college students are learning at the level of 10-year-olds. And regardless of the cost, if you're learning at the level of 10-year-olds and you're 18, 19, 20 years old, we have fucked up royally without any question. And I didn't smoke as much pot as Nicole did in high school. I didn't smoke any pot in high school. I didn't smoke any pot until the end of my freshman year because I was a good boy.
0: Yeah. Yeah, the debauchery came later.
1: Hey. As long as it showed up. As long as it showed up, that's fine.
0: Right. Of course. Just, yeah. Got to have something in common.
1: I think once a degree became a sorting mechanism at corporations to decide who gets interviewed and who doesn't, it became monetized to the point where you had to have a degree in something to get in the door of any job in America, practically. And that's when colleges decide, oh, we can charge whatever we want. This is an inflexible market.
0: Right.
1: You need what we have to sell, and when we're going to sell it to you, and we're going to, and that's when grades started to collapse because people started to care less about the actual outcome as opposed to getting a degree. And we started teaching, you know, trades is not the word I want to use because I have a lot of respect for people who go into the trades and learn them because that's a real skill and it's really hard.
0: Yep.
1: But it was much more like we're training the drones of tomorrow to do things that we need corporations to do, as opposed to we're educating citizens in a democracy so they'll be informed and know how to think critically when they go to the polls, which is what education is supposed to do.
0: Yeah, right. And the thing is, the field that I chose to go into, radio, that's like the one field you didn't need a degree for. You know, there are all kinds of stories of lots of people who are still working who went right out of high school and, you know, got the overnight shift at the little town radio station and worked their way up. Right. I did it through college. Man, it's hot in here. So that's, you know, now I wish I had an engineering degree because my board is going all wacky. So, yeah. And I, you know, I wonder, like, if I didn't go into radio, because you always get those questions. So what would you do if you didn't do radio? I'd be doing something with animals or kids or in the entertainment field. And I guess that's why I do. I love movies and I love, obviously, live music, live anything. But, you know, the world of business, I just never appealed to me. So I didn't want to go and get a business degree, though I should have, because I know how to put together a show. I can produce, you know, whatever. I can do all this kind of stuff, but don't ask me to like figure out how to make it a business and earn a living doing it.
1: I don't.
0: And that's, that's why I
1: transitioning. Transitioning our little podcast, which is a little bit bigger than it used to be, to an LLC or an S corp. And my wife did most of the heavy lifting there. Was we didn't know what we were doing, and we were making mistakes. We got letters from the IRS. They taxed us twice on the same money. said we owed them tens of thousands of dollars and we had to

0: write letters, go back and forth, because some of the money was coming in under our PayPal accounts, which were just, and there's others, and we moved it. Anyway, that all got cleared up. But
1: good for you, because mine never
0: did. The barrier to doing that reduced us to exhaustion and tears more than once, because, you know, it became necessary for us to learn, like I'm sure we all do a lot of, learn on the fly.
1: Yes.
0: You know, pick it up real quick. I worked after I got sacked from the computer world, where I was a very, very good programmer and analyst, by a consulting firm from Texas run by evangelicals who destroyed my career. I could not get a job back in my field again. Oh, I started training people since I knew tech. So I signed up with a company that did corporate training. So I spent many a day walking giant laptops, pre-laptop laptops, up a flight of stairs and over an active conveyor belt at Sweetheart Cup, because they wanted me to teach them how to do databases.
1: Oh, God.
0: And put myself in a little classroom, get up at 5 in the morning, tote 16 of these giant things upstairs and over this. The ceiling was just about this low. Oh, God. But it turned out I was really good at that.
1: Mm-hmm.
0: You know, talking to like 16, 20 people, teaching them stuff. But you had to learn fast. Here's a book on Photoshop. Learn it. You have to teach it tomorrow. Here's a book on databases. You have to teach it in a week. And so I think our cohort got really good at learning stuff fast because we had to.
1: Right.
0: We absolutely had to. We had to pick up skills that you would normally take you months or whatever, or talk to an expert or find somebody, because we had to figure things out, you know, and we did.
1: Yeah.
0: Good for us.
1: Yes.
0: I'm not, you know, I there's a lot of stuff I'm good at, but there's a whole bunch of stuff I'm pretty good at.
1: Mm-hmm.
0: And that it sets me in good stead, but it's like, you know, this is,
1: that's what happens when you can skate through school and get by. Then you get into the real world and you realize, holy shit, I have to turn this, where I always worked for a company who did all that stuff, and now I have to do it myself. You straightened it out because you had Fran. I didn't. I still don't know what I'm doing. And because of that, I get into trouble. Because I'm not a business person. You know, and people, you know, are sometimes surprised when they hear that the way I make money is by, it's all donation. Because I don't ask for money. Because I hate doing it. That's not what, but, you know, I survive off of your donations. That's my income, along with my Social Security and my AFTRA pension, which is not as high as it should be. So that's it. And so it.
0: Same here.
1: So, you know, and I tell young people, if I can, go to school, get your education, learn it. Mm-hmm. My daughter didn't listen to me, and she works for someone else. One of these days, she's going to want to do her own thing, because like her mom, she's more artistic. She likes doing the creative stuff. I mean, she's in the jewelry business, kind of. She does body piercing. But she also, and she got into it right when she was still in high school. She got an apprenticeship and learned how to do this. And for a while there, was making good money, but working for someone else. And what she wants to do is design and make jewelry. Well, okay, that's great. And she's, you know, selling some things on the side, but, and she opened an LLC. I hope to God she knows what she's doing, because I don't.
0: Yeah.
1: You know, that's where I can't help her. So, it's really tough. And you learn a really shitty lesson as you get older. So
0: you do.
1: Know, the things I like to do in my downtime, that's what I want to do for work, you know? If woulda, coulda, shoulda. We learn those lessons as we get older. Mm-hmm. Yeah. So,
0: and I look at where my stepkids are now, and what I was doing at their age or a little bit younger than they are now. I go, oh, you're doing so much better than me. I mean, in terms of, you have a direction in life, you know what you want more or less. You're kind of focused. You have a circle of trusted friends. You haven't spent any time in jail, you know, like I did. So, you know, it's you're doing way better than me. You haven't, you know, haven't been arrested.
1: I've been arrested. Have you forgotten?
0: No. Oh, yeah. I was sorry. Yeah, no, I spent a day in jail. Sure.
1: Yes, me too.
0: So there, I'm like, I'm worried about them all the time because now I became a father as a stepdad, and now they're my kids.
1: Of course.
0: I just worry about them all the time.
1: That's what
0: but
1: you
0: I
1: do.
0: Realize that they're doing so much better than I did when I was their age. They're taking so fewer stupid risks. They're trying things, and they're aware of the world, and they're sick and tired of the way things are run, and they're not dumb. They can read, they understand things, and they're all college graduates.
1: Right.
0: But their view of the world is much less naive than I was. And the risks they take are much more calculated and careful than the dumb ones I took. So,
1: well, that's good. Good. Yeah. And I think Allison too, look, she's a lot like me and I will never ever, think about the nature nurture thing again, because I adopted my daughter as a single mom, now she's David's daughter too, just like his son is my son too. Become your kids, but she is very much like me and not necessarily the good stuff. But thankfully she seems to now at 27, I believe she's 27, has a decent head on her shoulder, and she's more, concerned with the future. She knows that she, and I just sort of la, la, la, la, la. And maybe part of it was that I had a father who took care of me, put me through school, bought me a car at 16. He was upper middle class. We weren't wealthy, but we did just fine. And so I never worried until the day he was pushed in his office by an employee, went over the front partition, the partition between the front part of the office and the back, and hit his head on a desk, went down quadriplegic for the rest of his life. And then you find out how fucked up the system here really is.
0: Yes.
1: He went from no care in the world to this, and we, the daughters, there were three daughters, went from no cares in the world to holy shit. We're the adults now. We've got to take care of him.
0: Yeah.
1: Boy, your life can change just like that.
0: It sure can. Absolutely can.
1: So,
0: when we were younger in school, the thing we were afraid of in the future was nuclear war.
1: Yeah. Right.
0: We're going to get nuked. There were drills, that it was scary. Half of all science fiction was giant mutated this is and that's coming to kill us all. So, the day after was everybody watched that, scared the crap out of Reagan, I believe. So that was our big fear about the future. Everything else is we're going to figure this shit out. Mm-hmm. But we could get nuked tomorrow.
1: Right.
0: Now, the future is horribly uncertain and broken and shabby and dirty and dumb and run by stupid people who don't care about us. That wasn't the future at all we were afraid of.
1: Right.
0: You're afraid of a single catastrophe, fail-safe or Dr. Strange or something like that.
1: Right.
0: This is just like, this is the, but with a whimper, this is the not with a bang, but with a whimper. And this is harder to cope with in a lot of ways than a big thing you can fix and wrap your arms around. And maybe Henry Fonda can save us from this. but this future is just, there's way too many stupid people in this country, many racists in this country, and they have too much power, and they got too much money. And they won't shut up, and they're dragging us into the hole with them.
1: Right, and now bring us back around to news, this idiot is in Ankara, Turkey, for the wrap up of the NATO summit, and he's spewing shit like this. God, I wish I could play this clip for you. I bet I can. Just bear with me. Where he's talking about. Iran. Oh God, I got. I'm going to get this clip for you. Just one second. Let me see if I can, because I can play it from this computer, I'm sure. And because you need to hear what he said, because it is so heinous. This is the man who actually does have the button that he can push, and we can go right back to that. And it is, I don't even want to think about it, but you can't not. It's not that one. Hold on, I'm going to have it. It's not, I played the, we had 111, we had 111 missiles shot by the Islamic Republic of Japan. what the fuck are you talking about? And then, is this it? Okay, it's one of these two. And I don't even know who he's talking to here. Is this it? Oh, it might have been a different one. Okay, hold on. Oh, Here, I've got these clips of him talking about, you know, President Putin when it was Zelensky sitting next to him. He's talking about NATO and how Spain is horrible.
0: Oh, yeah.
1: And
0: Spain's horrible.
1: They're the worst, and we're not going to have
0: any more trade with them anymore.
1: Right? Iran. Okay, its leaders are scum. Here, okay, so here, this is it. This is it.
2: Is the ceasefire over? Is the ceasefire done? Is the MOU dead?
1: Okay, you heard that? Is the ceasefire done? You didn't hear that either.
0: Nope.
1: Oh, so at least I know it's not that computer. Why are you?
0: I can be your diagnostic guy. You just try stuff, and I'll tell you yes.
1: All right,
0: no,
1: you know what I'm going to do? I'm going to put the microphone to my headphones so you can hear it.
0: Oh, there you go.
1: This is low tech shit, but. Okay. No feedback allowed. Here we go. Try this. So a reporter is asking, is the MOU over? Is the deal over?
2: Is the ceasefire over? Is the ceasefire done? Is the MOU dead?
1: No? Still
3: nothing.
1: Not hearing?
3: That's a very interesting question. To me?
0: At the end of your sentence, over. When you speak, I hear a little zing, a little
1: wow, that's so weird. Okay, why? I don't know. I'm going to have to figure it out after the show. But okay, I'll repeat to you. So the reporter asks, is the ceasefire over? Is the MOU
0: right.
1: dead? And he says,
3: It's a
1: very interesting question.
3: To me? I think it's over. I don't want to deal with them.
1: I don't want to deal with
3: scum.
1: Them.
3: You know what scum is?
1: You know what scum is? They're led by sick
3: and,
1: people.
3: And they're vicious, violent people.
1: And they're vicious, violent people.
3: And if they
1: people.
3: Had a nuclear weapon, they'd use it.
1: And if they had a nuclear weapon, they'd
3: it's
1: use
3: over.
1: It.
3: I'll speak to our...
1: As far as I'm concerned, it's over. We'll speak to our great negotiators, Jared and Steve.
3: They're good people.
1: They're good people.
3: Steve Witkoff.
1: Jared Kushner.
0: Yeah.
3: They have to come back to me.
1: As far as I'm concerned,
3: it's just a waste of time dealing with them.
1: They're liars.
3: We make a deal.
1: They're liars.
3: And if I make a deal with him.
1: Okay. So he goes on like that. That's how you negotiate the end of a war. They're
0: sure.
1: scum. They're sick people. They're disgusting. And then he went on to threaten, I'm going to just bomb the shit out of him tonight. I don't think he said those exact words, but that's what he said.
0: You know, wasn't it his vice president who said how cool it was and how nice they were and how they were getting along great and it's all very reasonable and they're very, and even Trump said, look, we killed off the first bunch, we killed off the second, this third bunch we can deal with. These are the smart ones.
1: Yeah.
0: But he has such a limited mentality and vocabulary to describe anything. If he doesn't like you, I mean, he might as well be describing liberals or black women, you know?
1: Oh,
0: you can't really tell who he's talking about because everyone I don't agree with is scum and stupid and
1: low
0: and
1: IQ
0: awful.
1: And they're the scum of the earth and you
0: right.
1: know, yeah, go home, go back to where you came from. How about you go back? I don't think the Germans would take him, but his parents were from Germany, you know? So it makes me want to say, okay, what's on TV tonight? And I thought, you know, we've seen everything. There's nothing there. You know, Bruce Springsteen, I remember it was ages ago now when he did a song called 57 Channels and Nothing On. Well, now there's 557 channels and there's nothing on. But the Emmy nominations came out this
0: morning. Tell me more about these Emmy nominations.
1: Okay. So, first of all, I see there are shows that I've not seen. Oh my God, what is this? Wait, it's called DTF St. Louis. Have you heard of this?
0: I know what DTF means, but I've not seen this.
1: What does DTF mean?
0: I believe DTF means down to fuck.
1: Oh, interesting.
0: You're ready to have
1: there
0: sex,
1: you
0: know?
1: See, it shows how out of the scene I've been. Of course it is. Well, DTF St. Louis is up for like a million awards. It's on HBO Max. It won, or it didn't win. These are the nominations. So
0: right.
1: it is up for, not in this category. Of course, now I mention it, it's not in these categories. Limited anthology series or movie, supporting actress Linda Cardellini, who I really like, Joy Sunday, I don't know, is in that as well. Supporting actor, and a limited or anthology series or movie. And for that series, DTF St. Louis, Jason Bateman, David Harbour, Richard Jenkins, all three of them. And it's on, it's a number of others as well. But let me look for the big categories. Okay.
0: Yeah.
1: Lead actress in a comedy series. Oh, and I do my my drum roll, but you won't hear that either, but they will. Listeners here, you guys here. Okay, so lead actress in a comedy series, Quinta Brunson for Abbott Elementary. Okay.
0: Okay.
1: Io Edebiri for The Bear, which is a good show. And I'll tell you, I binged the fifth and final season last weekend because I was sick.
0: Yeah.
1: It's a great show. And the fourth season, which is what this is, wasn't the best. No, it was not great.
0: No. But the fifth season. My brother's a chef.
1: Oh.
0: And when he and my sister and I got together for what we call a clown fest, 3 days in a town that we all lived in at one point, that's what we watched because it's amazing.
1: It is amazing. And I will tell you, having binged the fifth and final season that just went live, is excellent. Is excellent, but it's not a comedy. That's okay. Not a comedy, but she's
0: out of a pure, undistilled Chicago.
1: Yes.
0: That's what I love. It absolutely gets every beat right.
1: Gotcha. All right. Other lead actress in a comedy series, Elle Fanning for Margo's Got Money Troubles, which is on Apple TV, which we watched, which is good. Lisa Kudrow for The Comeback. Don't know. Jean Smart for Hacks. She's great. Very good.
0: Yes, she's awesome. Always awesome. Yep.
1: Lead actor in a comedy series. Yaha Abdul-Mateen II for Wonder Man on Disney Plus. Can't help you
0: Don't know.
1: Steve Carell for Rooster, a show we can watch. Matthew Reese, who I really like in Widow's Bay, which I haven't watched because I thought it was scary.
0: Excellent.
1: I thought it was scary. It is scary, but it's a comedy.
0: Yes, it's comedy horror, which is really hard to do.
1: Cool. Okay, Widow's Bay goes on our list. Always looking for something to watch. Jason Segel for Shrinking on Apple Plus.
0: Okay.
1: Oh my God, so good. I'm still into the third series, but the second series finale, second season, so good. I've got to get through the third season. I forgot about that. Really, really good, Shrinking.
0: All right.
1: And Martin Short for Only Murders in the Building, which lost me.
0: It's charming. It's fun.
1: It was the first season. Maybe a little second, but no. And I lived in the building that is modeled after in New York, a building called the Ansonia, which is their building is modeled after. So there's that. Comedy series, Abbott Elementary, The Bear, Hacks, Margo's Got Money Troubles, which is okay. Nobody Wants This, which is very interesting. It's about a Shiksa girl and a rabbi.

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2: 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As I See It, Class Warfare, the Only Resort to Right-Wing Doom. 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
3: Welcome to Politics Done Right. My name is Egberto Willis, your host. Good morning, Houston. Good morning, Harris County. Good morning to the great state of Texas. And, of course, good morning to the United States of America. Good morning to the entire world receiving our signals via the magic of El Internet, formerly known as the ARPANET, created by whom? Created by we the people. Una vez más lo voy a repetir. Created by we the people. Continuously controlled by they, the very, very few billionaires, the 0.1% of the world. Anyway, folks, we are going to get started. But before we get started, let's further on or move on to the genius in El Estudio, Señor Jacques Van Beba. Good morning, Jack. How art thou doing?
4: Good morning, Egberto. Good morning, Houston. I'm glad you're here. All right. This morning on Politics Done Right, the contrast could not be clearer. In Michigan, Abdul El Said's Medicare for All campaign now faces an AIPAC-backed establishment opponent after Mallory McMorrow exited the race. In corporate America, Microsoft announces 4,800 layoffs after tens of billions of stock buybacks. And in Venezuela, the United States sends $300 million in earthquake recovery aid while sitting on billions in seized oil wealth. The threat is simple. When money rules politics, workers, patients, and disaster victims pay the price. Boy, do they pay the price.
3: Yes, they do. What you got for me, Jack?
4: I'm tired this morning. I didn't sleep well last night, so.
3: Well, I'm so sorry that you didn't sleep well last night, and you're still here in the studio early this morning, so thank you so kindly for doing
4: that. Yeah, here, by the way. If you saw that zombie riding down the road, you know it was me.
3: It was you.
4: It had a 90.1 sticker in the back.
3: Well, let me just tell you, brother, it was great seeing you yesterday at the studio as I dropped my daughter off. You and Howard. Man, you guys are holding down that fort, and man, Howard's magic up there in that control room looks great. So anyhow, thank you for what you guys do, and you know I would always be thanking you guys for doing that great work. Anyhow, let's go ahead then and let's get busy. I have three stories that I want to cover, and Jack mentioned them, but I want to kind of lighten them up a bit. One. How can, you know, I spoke about accountability yesterday. And when we spoke about accountability, we did it in a form like, you know, it should not be surprising that Donald Trump does what he does. It should not be surprising that Donald Trump uses crypto to steal money from his own constituents. None of that should be surprising to us, because what we have turned, we're not turned into, what we have been is a people that revere celebrity, a people that reveres the rich, somebody just being rich. We somehow give them a modicum of respectability undeserved, but we do. Many a times when I make statements like that, I would have mostly MAGA in my chat saying it is all about being envious of the wealthy. I tell you something. Getting wealthy in America, once you know the levers of how the financial system works, which is not a fair financial system, getting wealthy is not hard. What is hard is convincing yourself to do the things that are necessary to get wealthy and hold on to it. You know, I mean, I've told many stories about personal stories about what was left, what I left on the table, because like I've always said, one, I like to sleep at night soundly, and two, that from a moral standpoint, the way I was reared, I just couldn't do the things that so many find easy to do. I shouldn't say so many, but that a distinct few find easy to do. Like I said, I repeat, making a lot of money in America is not difficult. A lot of people just may not know how to do it, but once given a few instructions, they could make a lot of money. Because again, that's what capitalism does. And there are, you know, once somebody asked me, are we corrupting capitalism, or is capitalism the corrupter? And I've continuously said, capitalism is the corrupter. Capitalism make good people do bad things, you know. And there's a lot of bad things that we do. For those who haven't heard some of the stories that I've told about personal stories about leaving money on the table, I'll give you just one to give an example. I make a product, something comes out at the turn of the century, and there is a computer mistake that most programmers, well, it's not a mistake, it's an assumption that folks' software would not have lasted as long as they did, crossing the boundaries of, you know, going between 1999 December 1999 December 31st to 2000. It was called a Y2K bug. The truth of the matter is, any sensible person writing software in the 90s had 10 years to know that how these functions would have, you know, change things. And, you know, well, in the software that I wrote for computer systems, both the ones that do things like date file transfers and that sort of stuff, made the adjustment for that date calculations. But, and you know what, I am sure there's nothing genius about it. I'm sure thousands of companies had already taken that into account. The media blew it up as the Y2K issue problem. And every company run by business people, by capitalists, who know nothing about science and who know nothing about programming, and some, you know, the few that did really took advantage of all of us. Because remember, when all the software that goes into a Boeing airplane, or all the software that goes into your medical software, the millions of lines of code that go into these pieces of software, when all of that has to be checked, well, did we do this with Y2K or not? Well, a lot of companies right up front knew that Y2K was not going to affect their software. Because again, they were sensible in the 90s. And they, you know, when you write your software, you know, okay, as soon as the clock turns 2000, how do we handle it? Most of us did. But most companies out there sent out letters asking, hey guys, how much to upgrade our software to cover the Y2K problem? Capitalism told most companies, two things, whatever the market would bear was the first thought. And the second thought was, well, maximize the profits at all costs. That is what the god of capitalism told businesses to do, Milton Friedman. Whatever the market will bear and maximization of profits for your shareholders and executives at all costs. So what did these companies do? Do slight modifications that were unnecessary and had all of us, because all of us eventually paid for Y2K with higher prices for flights, with higher prices than they would have otherwise been, higher prices for food, higher prices for everything, because all those Y2K costs that these companies took that were undeserved went to them. They followed a capitalist model. They followed what needed to be done. Like I told you earlier, anybody has the potential to become rich. You remember Gecko on Wall Street, the guy named Gecko, the big Wall Street guy on the Wall Street program. I always use those two programs, those two movies, as a catalyst for a bit of storytelling. Wall Street came out, and the movie, Gecko went and gave a big speech, and he said, "Greed is good." And he also mentioned that most people are greedy. And the truth of the matter is, most of you out there that are hearing my voice, you aren't greedy. If you were greedy, you would do the things necessary to become rich. But in the process of everybody doing what's necessary to become rich, it'll all come tumbling down. House of cards or something like that. They call it house built with cards that are one card away from crashing. Now, in my case, I had several thousand pieces of software clients that, you know, each of them would have had to upgrade if I just said the word, and left several hundred thousand dollars on the, and that's just one item. Left several hundred thousand dollars on the table. And, you know, men in the business that told me how stupid I was, how idiotic I was. But I tell you something, a house of cards. Thank you for that, Cheryl. But I tell you what, I slept at night. I kept my morals. And for those of, and you know what? Let me back up. Earlier I said, talked about greed, etc. And I said most people are not greedy, because most people, I guarantee you, most small companies, etc., they did the right thing. They went to, when the corporate folks came and said, the software that we bought from you, does it meet specs? Most people said yes. But a lot of these big companies, they either bought these upgrades that were unnecessary, or they told people the reason they were raising their prices was because of Y2K. Y2K was one of the biggest thuds ever. The satellites that they were concerned about, the GPS satellites that they were concerned about, those contractors who wrote the software for those satellites, they're smart. They knew what to do. So the whole gist of this discussion here is to point out that We often give a certain level of respectability and merit to the wealthy that is completely undeserved. And when I talk about wealthy, I'm not talking about the person who has $1 million in the bank or $10 million in the bank. Most of those have really gone out there and worked for their money. I'm talking about the Elon Musk, the Bill Gates, and all these guys that have not earned 1% of what they have. I have many people that call and say, well, they took a risk. No, they didn't. You want me to tell you who take risks? That person that is sitting at the bus stop waiting for a bus, they're risking being hit. They're risking being, they're risking so much. They're risking when they walk, getting standing in a pot, falling in a pothole. That person building those skyscrapers that you see downtown everywhere you live, they are risking something. They're risking something more important than money. When you see those contractors and you see those builders walking on those beams that aren't making the kind of money that the executives who are going to live in those skyscrapers, they won't make a fraction of what those guys make. Moreover, they won't be able to go into that building after they're done building it. Those are the folks taking risks in this world, in this country, around the world. But we sit back and we revere the executive. We revere the capitalist. We revere the guy who simply trades one company for another, not having done anything or even know how the products being built in that company is made or how to make those products, but they're rewarded, and then we give them honor for being rich. It's a psychology that we've learned from the inception of our country. It's a psychology we have learned from the time that we went to elementary school. We were bombarded with all this information as far as what makes an economy work, etc., not realizing that the power in the economy is you. All of you that are listening to my voice right now. And we have even got to the point that when somebody speaks like me, when I start to give this story, this logical reality, one would attack folks that give this message as somehow being communist. And I always ask them to ask the question, who am I serving with this commentary? Who exactly benefits from this story? I want you to think about that. As one attacks somebody as you are a socialist for saying spoils in our economy should go to all of us, why is it that we are so happy that oil has been in America from its inception? Oil is all over our public lands. Copper, iron, cobalt, all these elements all over. And a group of investors put money together to mine that ore and mine that oil. And not only do they get away with mining something they never put there and profiting from it, when one asks them to pay taxes on that reward that they get, they balk. They don't want to pay that. That's their money. No, it's not, but they think it's their money. They're raping the land. And they think that that money that they rape, and by the way, if the government goes in and says, okay, well, we are also going to mine oil. Oh, no, you can't do that. That's socialism now. You can't go and mine the oil that belongs to all of us. That's socialism. When I talk about us needing a framework, not only of learning who is respectable, who is deserving, who is honorable, it would have us make a lot of better decisions, because this didn't start with Trump. This started with our founding fathers. You know, I hope the one thing, and this is not about disparaging the guys who originally came up with our greatest capital document, the Constitution of the United States, that in fact, from its inception, we had to give it personality, known as the Bill of Rights. Remember, the good folks that refused to sign the Constitution depended on there being a moral portion of the Constitution that talked about humanity and not just about property. And that's called the Bill of Rights. Read our Constitution, folks. That's one thing we got to understand. Humanity came with the amendments. Humanity and the Bill of Rights is the first 10 amendments. and that came from its inception. One of the reasons why Republicans, the right wing, and neoliberals are so intent on keeping us dumb is that when we start asking these questions, we realize that there should be no elite. We realize that the power is really ours. And this is not cliche. If we ever decided to get into that mode of understanding that what we were indoctrinated with all the wrong cards, we'll do well. I'm talking about Venezuela after I speak to Johnny. Come on in, Johnny.
5: You know, Egberto, since you're bringing up occupational exposure and hazards, I can think of all kinds of occupational hazards for people in my family, for people in concrete, mesothelioma, for people that earn even more money, like doctors and nurses. Doctors, they have occupational hazards.
3: Big time.
5: Ebola, if they travel, right? What are the occupational hazards, occupational exposures for Wall Street criminals? I tell you, I can't think of anything. You know what? They don't deserve a donut. No donuts for them.
3: And that is so true. I mean, it is, you know, I find it, you know, but, you know, indoctrinated is a great thing, right? I mean, I was indoctrinated, Johnny. I didn't come about this like, oh, somehow this came after, you know, looking at our whole economic system. It started from, again, this way of thinking started early, of course, 18, when I took Economics 101, and we were talking about widgets. And when we talk about widgets, about if you can make a lot of widgets and people want your widgets.

0: even if you can make a lot of them, because you own the market, you have the pricing power. And when the professor asked us, can we charge more or less? I'm like, oh, we can charge less because we can make so many of them and people want it. We'll make so much money. You know, and the professor says, no, you charge more. And I'm like, what?
1: Hey, Berto.
0: Yes, sir.
1: You know the two phrases in economics class in school that set me off, that made me antagonistic to the study of economics right away? The two phrases was one, buyer beware. The other one was what the market will bear. And I thought, wait, what are you telling me? What the market will bear? You're saying what I will bear, what you could get away with tricking me into paying, even if I can't afford it, if I'm a modest income person, where I will accept? That is your premise for the study of economics? The Chicago School of Economics is the study of evil. Make no mistake. This is not the new school.
0: I want you to stop a second, Jenny, because a lot of people don't understand the Chicago School of Economics. The Chicago School of Economics, ruled by Milton Friedman, the great capitalist economist, went throughout Latin America and the East to change these people's economies, put in a lot of right-wing governments, got a lot of people killed. We don't teach that history in the United States. Argentina, Perón in where's Perón? Perón, we have Chile, Pinochet. Look, it was nasty what went on in Latin America to push capitalism, and very few people know about what the Chicago Boys did. The Chicago Boys were the economists that learned at the Chicago School of Economics, and they went throughout, they were sent throughout Latin America to change the economies. Yeah. Go ahead, Johnny.
1: Economist Richard D. Wolff, you know the one with the horns, because he's the other.
0: He's a
1: economist.
0: Friend of mine. He's my good friend.
1: He explained how he went through all the traditional Ivy League school training of economics, and then he had the other kind of economics training, and he explains the difference to his students, or when he was teaching economics. I don't know if he's fully retired now, but at the new school of economics, that's where you want to go. Well, now they're under attack for funding, being defunded, because Donald Trump is a pussy. Donald Trump is greedy. He's the reason why schools are being shut down, defunded. It's because of people like Donald. They can't handle the truth.
0: Well, no, actually, it's not that they can't handle the truth. Johnny, it's not that they can't handle
1: the truth.
0: It's Milton Friedman.
1: Confusing Milton Friedman and the other guy who went to Congress after he was retired and admitted that the whole trickle-down economic theory was wrong.
0: You're talking about the guy that just died, the reporter's husband. It's not that trickle-down was. I think what he went out and said is that he waited too late. I can't remember. I know who you're talking about. You're talking about Greenspan.
1: Charles Greenspan. Yeah, he's the one who talked. Who used this backwards, crazy, convoluted English to try to trick people. That was another red flag right there. But he even lied when he apologized. He made it sound like he made a mistake. He knew exactly what he was doing.
0: All right, Johnny.
1: Donut. Bye-bye.
0: Thank you. I want my donut. Actually, guys, I'm eating once a day right now, just in one meal to like get a few pounds off, because I feel a little, you know, when you sit behind a computer 16 hours a day, you got to do something. And mine, in this case, I got to reduce my caloric intake. Anyhow, let's get to, I am not sure why I started where I started. I think what happens is the story about Venezuela and what's happening. Now, Venezuela, as you know, it has a devastating earthquake right now. And we have people from all over the world helping dig people out. 3,000-something people, last report I read, were dead. 16,000 injured and several thousand still missing. So it's a devastating earthquake. If think about what would happen if an earthquake occurred in New York City. LA is a bit more spread out. People don't live on top of people in LA as much as they do here in New York City or Caracas, Venezuela, or some of the other heavily populated places in Venezuela. But the headline of this story is US provides $300 million in earthquake recovery money to Venezuela while sitting on $8 billion in stolen oil wealth. And I that headline, I kept on saying, like, why haven't we been talking about this? How does one company go country go into one other country, just take its resources, its natural resources, hilly-billy, and say, well, okay, that's ours and we'll share it with you. Anyway, the Trump administration has seized at least $8 billion worth of Venezuela oil wealth since it overthrew President Nicolas Maduro in January, according to the New York Times. Now, as Venezuela struggles to cope with the catastrophe fear of earthquakes late last month that killed 3,300 people and left tens of thousands more injured, 41,000 to 50,000 people are reported missing. The U.S. is providing just $300 million in humanitarian aid and a small fraction of the money it purloined. Think about that. You took $8 billion of the people's oil. They have an earthquake, and you're going to give them $300 million to help with humanitarian aid. The Associated Press reported on Monday that international rescue teams have begun to pull out as hopes of finding missing loved ones alive dwindle. Shortly after deposing Maduro, US President Donald Trump declared the US took over Venezuela and the oil is flowing. Who the hell gave us the right to do that? Ask yourself, why do freedom fighters in other countries give us a hard time and say, we are stealing. That's what that is. The big bully decide they're going to take your hamburger. Economist Francisco Rodriguez has found that during the first quarter of 2026, after Trump overthrew Maduro and the U.S. began expropriating Venezuelan oil, the country experienced the lowest rate of economic growth since 2021, even as oil exports rose. I want to repeat that for you. Economist Francisco Rodriguez has found that during the first quarter of 2026, after Trump overthrew Maduro and U.S. began expropriating Venezuelan oil, the country experienced the lowest rate of economic growth since 2021, even as oil exports rose. And guess what else rose? The price of oil rose. And still, they made less money than before Trump came and invaded the country. Now, do you see why the American government is not respected around the world? They're feared because they have big military and can do what they did to Maduro. Although I'm not a fan of Maduro, but you still don't do that. As Roxanne Vigil, a former senior sanction policy advisor at the U.S. Treasury Department, explained in an article for the Council of Foreign Relations last month, almost 100 million barrels of oil worth an estimated $8 billion have flowed through a process marked by no transparency and minimal oversight. While the Trump administration has repeatedly framed this control as benefiting both countries, it has not publicly disclosed how much Venezuelan oil it has sold, how much revenue it has collected, or how it has used those funds. But the question we should all ask is, why are we so silent as our government goes ahead and robs, steals, and rape a country? And we don't say anything. We just let it be. Here we have a story in Common Dreams that took it up. But how many people understand that Venezuela, a rich country in natural resources, is poor not because of corruption, because it could have a high level of corruption with the riches that it has. It could remain rich. But when you have the richer baby coming in and taking your resources and then tell you, what's wrong with you, Venezuela? Why can't you do things right? When for all practical purposes, we are raping you blind. Why can't you recover from your earthquake? Why can't you buy the equipment, the heavy equipment necessary to do all of that? Well, you got all our money. You're taking our money, and it's not even benefiting the United States citizens, because all that money goes into an offshore account controlled by one person, Donald Trump. And we have no way of seeing that money. It's all done on the executive level, folks. And we condone it. This election in November, depending on how we vote, will tell the rest of the world, will you condone theft at this level? Look, we've been doing this for a long time, but we have not done it as blatantly as we're doing it around the world as we speak. Ask your senator what's their position on Venezuela. What are they going to pass into law to make us a responsible and respectable country? Because they're executing all of this in our name. You're good people listening out there. What about them? Moses, line one.
2: Buenos días, mi.
0: Buenos días, hermana.
2: ¿Cómo está?
0: Bien, gracias. Talk to me, sis.
2: Okay, let me see. Look very carefully. Consider very well. Like I always tell you, there is a power greater. Look at Venezuela and Martha's Vineyard. And the hurricane that followed, they grabbed the immigrants and threw them in New York, threw them in Martha's Vineyard, not knowing that they were putting them in a nice and safe place. Soon after they threw them in Martha's Vineyard, the hurricane came down in Florida. Now, look at Venezuela. They went and grabbed Maduro and threw him there. And then we have the earthquake came down. And who can tell? Can they do anything with Venezuela now? No. They're afraid because they know who is controlling. They're afraid. The day is always darker before the dawn. Wait. With because there is a judgment to this robbery and thievery from one end of the earth to the other. Thank you.
0: Thank you very much, Moses. You have a wonderful rest of your day. All right, folks. I just wanted to make you aware of the Venezuela issue, but beforehand, I want to just tell you that most of the stories that you've heard about Venezuela and the time Maduro wasn't up to the job, and Maduro again he wasn't up to the job really, but Hugo Chavez was, and Hugo Chavez brought a lot of good to Venezuela. Don't listen to the rich Venezuelans that you have that left the country, because many of times the wealthy Venezuelans that left are the ones who were taking advantage of their own people. I mean, that's why after Hugo Chavez got into power, you had all these shops coming up on the road. Everybody, people were forming their own little businesses. We had hospitals on every we or rather we had clinics on every few blocks. I mean, we had the kinds of things that humanity reveres, and that is something that we couldn't have succeed. We could not have Venezuela succeed Venezuela was getting so far ahead that it was forming the United Bolivarian States of.

whatever new currency they would have come up with, and it would have been backed by something valuable. Oil, gold, silver, and all these things that South America is very rich in. But instead, we could not allow that to succeed. These are the stories that are not told. And these are the stories that are not supposed to be told. With Hugo Chavez and all of that, I wouldn't be surprised if a Venezuelan friend called me in and, "Oh, you don't understand what he did." Actually, I do. And we have quite a few people who've traveled to Venezuela and not only traveled there, you've heard me put a couple of professors on here in Venezuela, live there, live it, that can tell you the true story. Same thing that we did with Cuba. We've stifled Cuba and said, look at how their economy is working. It's terrible. Of course, we prevent anything from going into Cuba, and we wonder why are they a basket case? Now we're shorting them with oil, and they still survive. I have TikToks coming in from Cuba with people with getting 2 hours a day of electricity. And what they do during the day to mitigate the heat. I mean, whenever we harm people, we make a ver we make them resilient. It's like what we it's like what happened to Iran, and look what Iran did. Look, I am an American. I am supposed to be proud of America. I am supposed to understand that we have the smartest people because we have people from all over the world, Americans inclusive, all over the world that put their minds to do things. Unfortunately, those aren't the ones that are governing. And when you have, take a look at smaller countries, smaller populations, people that have been put on their, that have had to get up and do it on their own. Iran, Ukraine. Found a way. Anyway, let's go ahead and talk Microsoft because, again, the big, beautiful bill, big, beautiful bill that we warned about. We warned about it before this guy was elected. We warned that this is what he would do. And it has already started, or I should say, restarted. After tens of billions of dollars in stock buybacks, Microsoft announces mass layoff of 4,800 workers. President Donald Trump has touted his massive corporate tax break in 2017 and 2025, not just as handouts to the rich, but as bones for their employees who could expect to see rising wages and job growth in coming years, a promise that we are always told that you want to believe. But one of the policy's biggest beneficiaries, Microsoft, just announced it was laying off thousands of employees in a move described as cost cutting. Even though the company has spent tens of billions of dollars, guess what they use the tax breaks for? To buy back their stock. So those 10 billion, those billions of dollars weren't invested into factories. They weren't invested into human capital, meaning, oh, we got all these $1 billion. We can actually educate our people to do better things that will make the company grow more. That's not what they did. They bought back stocks. So now, let me put these in numbers for you guys. When you hear about stock buybacks, when you hear about cutting taxes for the wealthy, never believe that this somehow trickles down to you. And most of and brothers and sisters in the rural parts of our country, and brothers and sisters everywhere who vote because you believe in this concept of somehow the wealthy makes money and you feel good because it's going to somehow make the economy better. It never does. So now this buyback is not just a buyback of stocks. Let me tell you what it means, okay? When, let me this is now capitalism 101. You get a company, you split that company into pieces and you sell it as stocks. So, and by the way, and then those stocks get a life of their own. And when that stock get a life of its own, if you partition this company into bits and pieces, you can do whatever you want with the stock.

0: right? It has a value. And that value is completely decoupled. Don't let anybody fool you. It's completely decoupled from the assets and the possibilities of that company. That's why SpaceX has the value of SpaceX does not resemble the total asset value plus the total market potential of that company. That stock price has nothing to do with that. It's whatever the market will bear. It has whatever value you want. But guess what? Normally stocks are paid out, you know, when the company makes a certain amount of profit, what you do is you would pay that profit as dividend. But that dividend is treated just like the interest on your bank account. It's income. And when that interest, when that dividend is paid to you as income, whatever marginal tax rate you're in, that's how much you pay in taxes. So if you are paying 25% in income taxes, you're going to pay 25% of whatever you make on that stock as a dividend. If you're making 40%, 39% is your tax level marginal tax rate, you'll pay 39% on that money. Well, guess what? There is a magical way to allow rich people to keep holding on to their money. I told you guys about the insurance, buying an insurance policy or taking out loans before, because those are not considered income. But here's a magical way to reduce your liability to zero. Instead of paying you a dividend, the company gets a tax break, meaning our deficit goes up because they pay less in taxes. And then the company takes that tax break, meaning the money that they're not going to have to give to Uncle Sam for the services Uncle Sam gives to them, allowing them the streets, the air power, all the things, the defense that they need to keep their assets, all of that that they should be paying more for, that money goes back to the company, or it doesn't leave the company. And that company says, okay, I can do one of two things. I can give that money back as dividends based on the stocks that you own in the company, which you'll pay a high tax rate on, or I can make it to where I buy back the stocks. If I buy back stocks or reduce the amount of stocks on the market, guess what happened, guys? The price of those holding the stock goes up because there are less of the stocks. So the price of that stock goes up. So your wealth increases. You don't have to sell your stock, but your wealth increases and you paid no taxes on it because you don't pay taxes on stocks until you sell the stock and you have a realized gain. Magical. Magical. And you vote to support that. And people like me, when we talk about the rich is taking you to the cleaners, you tell me I have wealth envy. No, I don't. I want us to have a fair economic system. Guys, they depend on us not knowing this stuff. They depend on you not knowing this stuff. You are busting your butt every day. I don't care if you're making $30,000 a year or $500,000 a year, you're being screwed. And you don't even know it because the kind of people who make this kind of money, like how the hell does Donald Trump make $2.5 billion? He did absolutely nothing. Yet, nada for that money. We pay him $400,000 to be president. He used financial instruments to make $2 billion. That's $2 billion out of your pockets, out of the American economic system that you drive. Two callers I must go to, but Microsoft gave us the catalyst to explain that scenario. Come on in, Betty.
1: Morning, Alberto.
0: Good morning, beautiful.
1: Yeah, we are not jealous of the rich. They are chained to the Lord money. They don't love theirself enough. They turn into someone we don't even know anymore. They step on us. They are money slap happy. Musk don't feel the hickey on his butt. I feel sorry for them. I love myself enough. Love y'all.
0: Love you, Betty. That's the word from Betty. Let's get busy with Bruce. How you doing, Bruce?
2: Hello?
0: Bruce, you're on. Yes, you're on.
2: Yeah, I am an American, so I pulled for the American soccer team. But at the same time, I realized if they won, you'd never hear the end of Trump saying that his phone call affected it and that he was the reason they won. Can I finish with a real quick funny?
0: Yes, sir.
2: Yeah, I went out to eat last night, and I had a lady friend with me. We went to a Cajun restaurant. And the waitress came over, and I said, "Do you have frog legs?" She said, "Yeah." I said, "Well, then hop over there and fix me something to eat." I'm done. Bye.
0: You're a terrible person. I'm kidding. Anyway, don't forget, folks, on July 10th, it's Coffee with Egberto. That's this Friday, guys. This Friday, Coffee with Egberto between 7 o'clock Central and 9 o'clock Central. Please sign up at tinyurl.com/coffeewithegberto. We can talk about whatever you want, and including if you want to call and beat me up, come on the Zoom and beat me up. I love that as well. I just want to see you guys. I just want to talk to you guys, and we can do it either with video on, video off, or if you want to just sit, time in and listen. This is all at the behest of our wonderful Cheryl Elkins. Please remember, go to, what is it again? tinyurl.com/coffeewithegberto. Come on, sign up. It's free. All done by the one and only Cheryl Elkins. And she points out in the chat, it's great conversation always. A great conversation always. So let's do it, my brothers and sisters. So I wanted to bring that story up with Microsoft and how we're screwed. You know, we think about, let's say, Warren Buffett, right? We look at Warren Buffett having all his billions and turning all of it over. He continued living in a modest home. Warren Buffett was a good guy, or is a good guy, but he's a capitalist. And like I mentioned, when people say, does capitalism make you do bad things? And the answer is yes. He knew how to maximize profits, and he sits at the top of the profit game. Now, he realizes that, you know what, I'm giving it all away. But here is the thing that I hold Buffett and all the benevolent billionaires accountable. It was not your place to take our money and then determine how that was going to be shared. That's not democratic. I know it feels like you're doing a good thing. All those billionaires that give away the fortune that they've made legally, they've made it legally. It's not their fault that our economic system is corrupt. They've made the money legally. But when they say they're making the money and then they form their foundations that give out the money, and they give out that money based on the specs that they decide they want, they took a public resource, your money, your labor, your purchasing power. They remember all your labor, your purchasing power, and all of that was turned into their wealth. Their wealth didn't magically appear. Their wealth is what you were not paid. Their wealth is the wealth you were not able to attain with the service you provide, the services you have provided to guarantee them their wealth. So consider their wealth the mining of your intellect, the mining of your labor, the mining of all that which you have created. And then they decide individually how that money will be dispersed. That's not democracy. That is the job of government. Because government is we the people, and we vote how we want that money spent. We vote if we want Medicare for all. We vote if we want child care. We vote if we want these items. Not dependent on the wealthy person saying, I think this is what's best. We vote for these things. Now, let me give a caveat there. Democracy requires a certain amount of an educated population. And the example I always give is the barrel of corn. If we have 1 million barrels of corn, and the people who says, or rather the people are hungry and we have a few more barrels left, and we say we can't, we just have to stay in the state that we are because we need this barrel to make the next batch of that grow the next corn. An uneducated person will say, I'm hungry, I want that barrel, it's there, let's use it. Not realizing you have to think in the future for the future. So there is a certain level of non-democracy that humanity would need if it's not educated. Joe, come on in.
3: Yeah, Berto. So I wanted to say a comment about your comment about the rich giving away their wealth, philanthropy and whatnot. I would also argue as well that that concept of capitalism and the goodwill of the ultra wealthy, and it's kind of and that whole notion flies in the face of contributing to the common good and all of us working collectively to support everyone. So it kind of promotes that idea of like a capitalism in terms of, oh, look at the wealthy, they give away their wealth, so the system must really work. So anyway, I just wanted to kind of accentuate what you were saying.
0: Joe, I think that's such an, and I'm thank you for saying that. You know why? Because a lot of people don't equate that is, in effect, that is a sort of, I don't want to call it propaganda, but it's sort of, what is the word that you use when it's marketing? You do a certain amount of marketing to justify what you do. And I think you nailed it when you say that, right? It is like, oh yeah, it worked because look, we have philanthropies that do good things. Well, we have government that do good things because government is we the people. And I think what we have lacked is reclaiming that, or I shouldn't even say reclaiming, I should say claiming that government is we the people. Because right now, government is they the corporations. I mean, there are some studies, Joe, that's been done that show that 70% of what corporations ask for, they get. 30% of what we the people ask for, we get. It tells a sad story. But thank you, my brother. Appreciate you.
3: Yep. Have a good day, Egberto.
0: You too, my brother. All right. Cheryl Elkins said, these guys get tax breaks for their philanthropy. And, that's another important concept, Cheryl, because look at the computer guy that was at the White House yesterday. Not Gateway Computers, Dell. He's at the, and by the way, I think I told you guys a story. I know Michael Dell personally when I used to buy stuff directly from him at a company called PCs Limited on Lamar Boulevard in Austin, Texas. Before he got capitalized, there were a lot of sweatshops building computers in those days. I used to build computers from parts that we would bring some from Taiwan. Those were the days when you had all this fusion of people building things and saying, look at what I made. Look at what I used to build these damn things and sell them bits and pieces at a time. But he got capitalized. I never actually thought about capitalizing for a company like Dell or Gateway or any one of those things. But anyhow. We are close to the end. Let me jump to Jack real quick.
4: The word you were looking for was disingenuous. When you use philanthropy for a tax break, it's just disingenuous.
0: Exactly. So. Exactly. You nailed that. Anything else, Jack, before I close this baby down?
4: No, that's good.
0: Okay, guys, I missed one story with my over-talking, and that was a story on... on Medicare for All with Al-Sayed in Michigan. We'll talk about that throughout the week. Anyhow, I want to tell you guys how much I appreciate you, and I mean that from the depths of my heart. Love you all. You can get the rest of the program at politicsandright.com/newsletter, politicsandright.com/newsletter. You can actually email me directly, kpft@politicsandright.com, kpft@politicsandright.com. Again, my name is Egberto Willis. This is Politics and Right, and you guys know how I end this baby. I am what? Out.
5: 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As I See It, Class Warfare, the Only Resort to Right-Wing Doom. 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

0: Welcome to Politics Done Right. I am your host, Egberto Willis. This is a progressive program that will take the mystery out of politics. This is the program that will encourage you to make sure government becomes we the people. Whether you are liberal, progressive,
1: you're listening to the American Democracy Minute, keeping your government by and for the people. The FBI is reportedly throwing more agents and more overtime at its investigation of Fulton County, Georgia's 2020 election. After another FBI raid in Ohio, a funder of the voter registration nonprofit reports its records have also been subpoenaed. In documents obtained by MS Now, FBI leadership authorized a surge of 260 FBI intelligence agents from around the country to examine election records from heavily Black and Democratic Fulton County, Georgia. The documents authorized overtime expenses, including for weekends and holidays. The records were seized in a January 28th raid on the county's election records storage facility. Three previous county and state machine and hand recounts found only routine errors but no widespread issues. The average salary for an FBI special agent is over $115,000. June 11th, a reported 100 agents raided the offices of the Ohio Organizing Collaborative, then fanned out in Cleveland neighborhoods interviewing people associated with the organization. America Vote, a Get Out the Vote group and funder of the OOC, told VoteBeat June 17th that its records had also been subpoenaed. The DOJ has still not issued a statement on the raid, nor has a warrant been made public. Pro-democracy groups nationwide have condemned the raids as intimidation. We've linked to local reporting at AmericanDemocracyMinute.org.
2: The Democratic Party in Maine is suddenly in complete chaos as allegations of rape against Democratic Senate nominee Graham Platner have dropped. Calls for him to step down are growing. His campaign may be finished, although there are some people saying he should simply stick it out. The allegations are from a woman who said that she was in a relationship, a situationship with Graham Platner previously. Her name is Jenny Racicote. I hope I'm pronouncing that last name correctly. We are going to hear from her in a moment. But the allegations build on the pre-existing allegations against Platner of inappropriate behavior. While it did not lend itself to the topic, to the category, I guess, of any kind of assault, it was inappropriate or unseemly behavior. This has now exploded. Now, I think it's important to say a few things up front. Number one, if Platner were a Republican, I don't think this would make a difference at all, because Republicans overtly don't care about this type of allegation. A reminder that Republicans and Democrats are different in a lot of different ways. I am going to play a video from Platner that he put out after the explosive allegations came out. Listen, my view on this for a while has been Susan Collins is terrible. And if there's anyone better than Susan Collins to vote for, that's who we should vote for. At the same time, I haven't been doing the rah-rah Platner stuff because I didn't find him to be particularly honest when I interviewed him. And big picture, picking the guy with a Nazi tattoo, who I thought was lying to me about when he found out it was a Nazi tattoo and probably was lying about other things, I don't think was a really good idea. And if this were a Republican, we would all be saying this person has no business even running for elected office. And now we end up in what I think is an unsurprising situation of a major scandal where, like we say, we have to believe the women. The allegations are extensively corroborated in the reporting, and party leadership is saying he's got to resign. And it has the potential to hand this election to a Republican. So you end up in an absolutely terrible situation. I think AOC saw that this was a problem. She never endorsed Platner. Let's hear the reaction from Platner. And I think the key line is that he's going to figure out the path forward, which to me suggests he's going to get out.
3: I wanted to directly address the troubling, serious, and false allegations against me. Any accusation of non-consensual behavior is categorically false. Over the last 10 months, I have been deeply humbled by the faith Mainers have put in me. You have welcomed me into your homes, into your places of work, into your restaurants, into your houses of worship. You have shown that a different kind of politics, one that puts the interests of people over corporations, is not just possible, but is inevitable. This movement we have built, the largest volunteer base in the history of Maine politics, the hundreds of thousands of grassroots donors, and the supporters across the ideological spectrum, we were united in a love of Maine, a belief that our politics must change, and a focus on defeating Susan Collins. So, regardless of the inaccuracy of the reporting, but mindful of the political reality it will inflict, we are taking the time to reflect on the best path forward for the state that I love, the people that I love, the movement I belong to, and the goal of defeating Susan Collins.
2: I believe ultimately he is going to step down. I would be surprised if he didn't. And importantly, he has 6 days to step down while still allowing a different person to be made the Democratic nominee. There's a list of 9 potential replacements. After the 13th of July, he would be locked in completely as the nominee. And I believe that he would lose to Susan Collins if that were to happen. We have an interview that the accuser, Jenny Racicot, did with Jake Tapper yesterday. I'll play just a little bit of that.
4: I remember specifically him, like, grabbing at my chest, and I, like, hit his hand, and I said, "Don't touch me." And I remember that during the altercation, specifically.
5: And then he kept going.
4: Yeah, and it was this weird mix of, like, coming in and out of, I don't think consciousness is the word, but, like, coming to and kind of falling back into that drunken, I don't know what I'm doing state. And he would apologize in those moments and then go back to doing what he was doing.
5: So he was aware that he was doing something wrong.
4: Yeah.
5: And saying sorry.
4: I feel like he was, in moments.
5: Is there any way that he thought this was consensual or no? Just because...
4: I don't believe that you can think that that scenario was consensual. You have to understand that that wasn't, when somebody is repeatedly... I mean, when somebody in the middle of it says, "Don't touch me," like...
2: Now, one of the things that has angered many Democrats is that there have been many opportunities where Plattner was asked, "Is anything else going to drop?" And one of the things that producer Pat and I talked about on the bonus show a while ago was that if we've gotten out the stories that have gotten out, if we've received the stories that we've received, just during the primary phase, there must be something worse that is potentially going to drop as the general election approaches. And Plattner was asked about it, and he said, "No, no, no." But it turns out it was yes, yes, yes.
6: There, I can just tell you, there is nothing out there that is going to be, will run counter to any of the stories that I've talked about openly this entire campaign. And I know everyone continues to be like, "Oh, what else is coming?" You know, ironically,
7: right,
6: the whole "what else is coming" has essentially been the same thing the whole time, which is I've been very open about the fact that I struggled, very open about the fact that I had a long list, litany of failed relationships for years because I myself was not in a good place. Every now and again, we will have a media outlet or a politically motivated attack come up and try to drag it all up. But it's all very much within the exact same story that I've told this entire time.
7: Okay, so you say there's nothing out there that could be concerning. And this may seem a little bit rich.
6: There's nothing out there. I just want to make this clear. There's nothing out there that's actually concerning. People will make everything seem very concerning.
2: So a lot of people are very angry about that. Maine Democratic leadership has called for him to step aside. A whole bunch of different elected officials have said that they are revoking their endorsements. And I think that there is a very important lesson here, which is we have to actually look at who's running in primaries. If you have an opportunity to unseat a disastrous Republican senator, which we have that opportunity in Maine, you can't just go, "Oh, there's someone with a D next to their name. Cool, let's make them the nominee." If you have a meaningful primary in your state, don't just assume Democrat. Cool. I can look the other way. From the beginning, you know, I know that a lot of people like to say, well, the Reddit posts where he was being sexist and racist, they were a long time ago. We should ignore them. And it turns out that they actually did relate to what ultimately came out. And I mean, listen, if you look at my Reddit history, you're not going to find stuff like that, even if you look 20 years ago, if you look at other people. So I do think there's an important lesson here. There's a report from The New York Times that Plattner is already sort of trying to set the terms of his dropping out, and that he would only drop out if he approves ideologically of the person who would replace him. I don't know that he's going to have the cards to make that call at the end of the day, quite frankly. So that's where we are right now. And this could be even uglier as we go forward. We're going to watch it. Let me know what you think. I've heard from so many of my audience who say, we love this guy. And I've heard from so many in my audience who say, how on earth are Democrats thinking this is the person that should be the nominee? So we're going to follow it. For all I know, by the time this even goes live, he may have dropped out. Or maybe he's trying to figure out a way to stay in. All right, listen, something has changed, and Republicans and Trump are now very worried. And Republicans down the ballot, I believe, are realizing that Donald Trump has destroyed their party. Let me kind of set the stage, which is that for months, Republicans projected a lot of confidence about these midterms. And they are now having a very different sounding conversation. There's a new opinion piece by longtime political analyst Juan Williams, which says that genuine panic is now setting in inside Republican circles. And the fear that is being described in the article isn't just that Donald Trump could become even more unpopular between now and the election. It's that he has tied the entire Republican Party to himself. And so if his prospects decline, if his approval goes down, everybody is going down with Donald Trump. And Trump is currently polling 30% in terms of approval, even lower in terms of the economy in some polls. And Donald Trump has sort of decided to make the entire election a referendum on himself by holding this midterm convention that is going to be held in September. Now, look at Donald Trump's behavior. He is not acting like someone heading towards an easy victory. He is sort of endlessly campaigning for, we need the Save America Act, and we need to do this, and we need to do that, and we've got to get rid of birthright citizenship. He is in a panic to try to do anything that he perceives might save Republicans in November. He's escalating his rhetoric. I think even the midterm convention is a miscalculation. He's so desperate. He's going, what can we do? Let's do a convention, without realizing that the convention will actually put him at the center of these midterms, even though he's not actually on the ballot. Now, the question that I suggest you ask yourselves is, if Republicans really believe they were comfortably ahead, would they be doing things like, for example, not Mitch McConnell. We'll get to that later. MAGA Mike Johnson saying, hey, listen, everything is at stake in these midterms. If we lose these midterms, it's going to be impeachment. It's going to be investigations. If they were confident, they wouldn't be playing that out. They would just be confidently saying, we've delivered for the American people. Here's the list of stuff we've done. It's so good for everybody. We're going to win. So we have a backdrop that is terrible for Republicans. Now, even though there have been individual scandals in different Democratic primaries and other races, in general, Democrats have maintained the advantage in a lot of these generic congressional ballots. And that is happening as Trump's approval numbers keep getting weaker and weaker. And in general, just structurally, history is pretty unkind to the party that controls the White House during the midterm elections. And I believe Trump knows it. And I believe that Republicans know it. Now, over the weekend, Trump referred to Democrats as animals. He described communism as a cancer spreading through the country, even though there is no communism. And I don't really think that that rhetoric even motivates voters. Maybe it doesn't turn them off, but I don't know that it's really a motivator. It's a sign of a campaign that's going, we need to raise the stakes and the temperature as high as possible. And the ways that they're figuring out to do it is to use terms like cancer and communism. The larger problem for Republicans, I think, is the one Trump created for himself, which is that for a decade, the Republican Party has stopped being about conservative policy, restraint of the executive branch. It's simply become about Donald Trump. And if getting involved in private business is what Trump wants and believes he benefits from, then Republicans say we'll abandon our small government principles and we'll do that. If blowing up the deficit rather than reducing it is what Donald Trump wants to do for his pet projects, then Republicans go, I guess we don't really care about fiscal restraint anymore. And we've had a number of election cycles now where candidates have not really been judged in terms of whether they adhere to conservative principles. Like, it's almost a joke when I say that. Candidates have increasingly been judged on how loyal are you to Donald Trump. And the party has really become identified with one person. That is a really effective political strategy when that person is strong, when that person is well-liked, when that person is delivering for the population. When they are not delivering, when they are unpopular, when their numbers are slipping, having a party that is identified with one person becomes a huge liability. And so now you've got all of these Republican candidates inheriting Donald Trump's baggage. There's baggage on the economy. There's the Epstein story. There's other controversies. There's corruption, nepotism, cronyism, a free plane, and all this other stuff. And the investigations that are likely to happen if Democrats take the House are going to expose even more of it. So on the one hand, you do have Democrats, as usual, stepping in it. The Plattner situation in Maine has become a huge fiasco. The odds of Republicans holding the Senate have ticked up a little bit, in fact, as these Democratic controversies have grown. But if voters decide that they're unhappy with Trump and they go out there and they take control of the House of Representatives away from Republicans, it's only going to do more damage. Now, in his opinion piece, Juan Williams also argues that Trump's growing focus on election procedures and voter fraud and maintaining control of Congress is all related to, I don't think we're going to win by convincing people we've done really well. If you think that the will of the people is going to be to reelect your party, you don't try to make it even more difficult, particularly for Democrats to vote. And that, I think, is a sign that they all know that they're in trouble. So there's a level of anxiety here that political observers say is indicative of where November is likely going. And regardless of whether you agree with every single prediction, there is a big picture here that we can't ignore, which is Republicans are acting like a party that knows they are likely going to get crushed. You don't hold an unprecedented pre-midterm convention and crank the rhetoric to 11 and spend months talking about election fraud and say, we won't even pass a housing bill. Trump said he won't sign the housing bill unless they get the Save America Act on his desk as well, which is going to clamp down on voting. You don't do that stuff unless you think there's a dangerous situation. Now, the biggest irony of all of this, I think, is that Trump deliberately wanted to turn the Republican Party into the Trump Party. That is the very strategy that could backfire in November. Trump can't run again. He's a lame duck. So the consequences are going to hit the Republican Party. And if we do a good job, if we don't have, you know, Democrats put ridiculous nominees up there and this sort of thing, it could set up for a massive blue wave, forget about 26 for a second, in 2028. Republicans could quite literally not recover for years if this all plays out in the way that it might. But we've got to make it a reality. And that's the part where sometimes Democrats screw up. No matter what the Trump administration wants for this show, the program remains primarily an audience-supported program. 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I know that since I'm still doing it out of my mom's basement, as the haters like to say, that's a joke, by the way. I know that since I'm still doing it out of my mom's basement, you might think this is not a real show. But we have a whole team. We have a staff. We have actual employees. I'm not doing the contractor game where you use contractors to avoid paying people benefits. I'm doing the best I can to build this in the right way. And that's supported by people in the audience. So we do an extra show every day for our members. I would love for you to sign up at joinpacman.com or on Substack. I will say a very quick hello to our two newest members, Denise Lindstrom and Dorothy Pope, Denise and Dorothy. Dorothy, thank you so much. 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And if you would like to be in the raffle to get this specific copy of the book, the one that's on the set, this is copy number one. One person who pre-orders any version of the book, could be the audiobook, could be the ebook, it doesn't matter, whatever. Send your receipt to info@davidpakman.com and say, David, get me in that raffle. And one person on the day that the book comes out will win this particular copy. I will dedicate it and send it to you along with copy number one of my first book, The Echo Machine. We're doing what we can. We're trying to make it interesting. We have some really extraordinary breaking news about Mitch McConnell. I was able to exclusively report yesterday, and this instantly went viral, that we have a source that says Mitch McConnell has been unconscious for 3 weeks. The former Senate Majority Leader, who has been hospitalized for weeks, we were told, essentially is on life support. Some people banding about the term brain dead. That is not a call I can make. What our source told us is that he has been unconscious since going to the hospital. Now, for weeks now, people have been asking the same question, which is, where the hell is he and what is wrong with him? Back on June 14th, Mitch McConnell was rushed to the hospital. We later found out he was found unconscious. We didn't learn that detail until weeks later. And ever since then, his office has been basically silent. They go, oh, he's continuing his recovery. He's receiving excellent care. He's working closely with staff on Senate business. If it is indeed true what my source says, that he has been unconscious for 3 weeks, working closely with staff was a lie. Continuing his recovery was a lie. And that's where the story gets really, really significant. The public has not been given anything close to a complete picture of Mitch McConnell's condition. When we are told he's recovering and involved in Senate business, that gives one impression. But remember that we have not even received basic answers as to his medical condition, why he was hospitalized, or his prognosis. We have not even really heard from anyone who spoke to him directly. There was some congressman who said, or a senator, oh, he texted me that he's doing well. But it's like, okay, so they're not even claiming. It could be a lie that they got a text from his phone, but it could be true and the text was written by somebody else. None of that proves everything. What is remarkable is that since we reported this yesterday, it is now breaking through. First of all, just separately, The Hill accidentally published basically his obituary. They accidentally published a story that said, do not use, like it was marked, do not use, so no one would accidentally publish it, but it was accidentally published. A look back at Mitch McConnell's time in the Senate. Oops, they very quickly retracted that. We have even MAGA people demanding proof of life from Mitch McConnell. Mitch McConnell's daughter has reportedly deleted her ex account. And neighbors of Mitch McConnell in Washington, D.C. have said no one has come or gone since he was hospitalized. And you might say, well, what about his wife, Elaine Chao? We learned yesterday that Elaine Chao, 3 days after the hospitalization of Mitch McConnell, was meeting with the Chinese vice president in Beijing. Oh, boy. So you take the totality of this story and you've got a way bigger issue than, oh, we're curious about the health of an elderly senator. If a United States senator cannot perform the duties of the office for an extended period, what happens? And the answer we are learning is maybe not that much. Senate seats don't usually become vacant unless the senator resigns, which if you're on life support, you can't really do, dies, which if you're on life support, you're alive, or is expelled by a 2/3 vote of the Senate. There isn't really a mechanism for declaring someone medically unable to serve and replacing them, not to mention that Kentucky doesn't allow anymore, doesn't allow gubernatorial appointments. They would have a special election to fill an empty seat. So we have a constitutional problem here. We have a political problem. Now, there are some people who are going, oh, You're trying to violate HIPAA. You want to demand private medical records. You have no, you're not entitled to. Public officials still get medical privacy. First of all, HIPAA applies to medical providers. It doesn't apply to reporters, his family, his staff, or whatever. That's number one. They're free to say whatever the people in charge decide should be said. If Mitch McConnell is incapacitated and has been for 3 weeks, he certainly can't be part of that. But maybe his wife could be, but she's in China. It's all wacky. The point here is Republicans made medical transparency the issue when Joe Biden was running for reelection. And they don't want it to apply to Donald Trump. And I guess a lot of them don't really care whether it applies to one of the most senior senators, one of the most powerful 100 people in the country. The public, without violating HIPAA, the public is entitled to know, can one of the 100 most powerful people in the country carry out the basic responsibilities of his job? And right now, we don't have definitive answers. They, in Mitch McConnell's office, are giving us carefully crafted talking points. But even we are now getting sources saying he has been unconscious for 3 weeks. And I am increasingly convinced that there is a deliberate cover up going on here. Now, is anybody with direct knowledge going to level with the American people? If they are not, these questions are going to get louder and louder. And what has been interesting is that Laura Loomer, this right wing provocateur, she posted a sort of very kind of, in a sense, crass, I guess I would call it, statement about Mitch is not coming back. He's brain dead, to social media yesterday. And it did not generate that much reaction. But then our source fundamentally is telling us the exact same thing, which is he was found unconscious and he has remained unconscious the entire time that he has been in the hospital. So when will we find out the truth? It's starting to feel like one of these situations where we will find out much later what is going on. But the pressure is mounting. And to a great degree, it's mounting because of a lot of you. When we published the story yesterday, close to a million views on YouTube, close to a million views on Instagram. And very quickly, a lot of additional reports started coming out. A lot of additional calls to Mitch McConnell's office, what is going on, have started surfacing. So ultimately, I think we're going to find out what happened. Will it be too late? Will it be a sort of disgrace in terms of transparency to the American people? I believe it will, but eventually we're going to figure out what happened here. One of the most important economic numbers that almost nobody pays attention to, unless it's convenient, is now flashing a warning sign that we need to talk about. You know, a lot of people obsess about the unemployment rate, but I have a different number that could be more revealing, and it is called the labor force participation rate. Now, I know a lot of you are going to go, oh, wait a second, David, I know what you're doing. I know what you're doing here. And if you've been listening to the show for a while, you probably do. The labor force participation rate measures something really simple. What percentage of American adults are either working or actively looking for work? That's what the, and then you divide it. So if you've got 100 million adults and 50 million are working or actively looking for work, that is a 50% labor participation rate. Cool. Here's the trick. If someone gets so discouraged that they stop looking for a job altogether, they are no longer counted as unemployed. That's not a big shock. That's the way unemployment has worked for a long time. They disappear from the unemployment statistics. And so you can also look at labor force participation and look at what is happening right now. Labor force participation is dropping, and it's dropping bigly. Now, before we go any further, the segment I'm doing right now is a little bit tongue in cheek. And the reason that it's a little bit tongue in cheek is that really for years or really decades, Republicans have loved using labor force participation as a political weapon. If a Democrat is president, they take out the labor participation rate and they start swiping like it's a cudgel. And every time the number goes down, the talking point is people are dropping out of the workforce. The economy is collapsing. And as I've told you before, labor force participation can go down for reasons of economic concern, or it can go down because the economy is actually really good. I'll give you an example. If people can afford to retire, they go, you know what? I'm comfortable enough. I don't need to keep working. I'm going to retire. labor force participation goes down, but it's a sign the economy is good because people can afford to retire. Or if parents say, hey, you know what? We don't both need to work. We're okay enough financially that one of us will stay home with the kids and the other will work. Labor force participation goes down, but that's because the economy is good. On the other hand, the labor participation rate can go down because there's no jobs to be found. And there can be other bad reasons, concerning reasons that the labor force participation rate goes down. The point is, I've explained for over a decade that the labor force participation rate going down by itself is less important than why it's happening. Now, let me make one other point. You will often hear politicians brag, more Americans are working than ever. Trump, in fact, said it a few days ago. Or they will say the opposite. More Americans are not working than we've ever seen not work before. It's important to remember that the population of the United States for now keeps growing. It's expected to peak and start to decline 20 years from now or something like that. But for now, the population keeps growing. So when the population keeps growing, almost every raw number eventually becomes the highest ever. If your population is bigger than ever, you can simultaneously have more people than ever working and more people than ever not working because the number of people is bigger than ever. This is why percentages are often more useful than when Trump goes, more people than ever are working. Now, having said all of that, what you see is that labor force participation climbed for several years after the pandemic recovery, reached almost 63%. Trump took office and it steadily has moved lower. June down to 61.5%, which is the lowest level since 2021. Now, am I claiming that this proves Trump destroyed the labor market? No. Just like Republicans were, you know, overselling the metric under Democrats, I'm not going to do the same thing. I'm not playing politics with these metrics. But if Republicans spent years insisting that labor force participation was the best indicator of economic health, they can't suddenly pretend it doesn't matter right now. Either it was important or it wasn't, and they really can't have it both ways. My request, it's a humble request. If we are going to talk about labor force participation when Democrats are president, let's talk about it when Republicans are president, too. Let's just apply the same standards, regardless of who's in the White House. And if we do that, this is a trend worth paying attention to. If the economy is supposedly the greatest in history, like Trump says, why are fewer Americans participating than just a couple of years ago? It's a very fair question. And it's one Republicans have taught us to ask. Now, if you go to Trump and you confront him, he'll just go, the stock market's better than ever. Or he'll say, look this way or look that way or think about this other thing. But much like I say, you know, Trump's promise to end the Ukraine-Russia war in a day was an unreasonable one. But he made it many times, and so we should hold him to it. Trump's promise to get energy prices down 50% was completely unreasonable as a promise during the campaign. But he made it, so we should hold him to it. And if Republicans and Trump have told us labor force participation is a really important metric for evaluating the economy, then we should hold them to it when they are the ones in power. Just a humble little request from me. If you like this show, I would love for you to get my Substack writing. Each day, I'll send you a rundown of what's on the show, what's happening, what matters, why. It's free. 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Before heading off to the NATO summit, at which Trump humiliated himself, Trump stunned a full Oval Office with terrifying incoherence, branded as disturbing by many who were there. Now, the topic of Trump's meddling in the World Cup, which, by the way, backfired completely, we'll get to that later. Boy, what an embarrassing game last night. Trump asked about sports. And Trump makes everything about himself. And not only was he good at playing sports, he also understands sports really well, which, okay.
8: We call it soccer. It's called football, I guess, but we can't really call it football because it gets a little, there's a little confusion. So, yeah.
2: They said it's a little bit confusing when you come. Now, I do want to say one other thing. I hope people will understand that what I am and I'm not getting involved in here. Let me see how to say this. I'm aware that there is a woman standing behind Trump who others are saying has botched plastic surgery. It's not really part of my analysis. I'm aware of it, though. And what happens sometimes if I ignore something like this completely, everybody will just write in about that and they'll ignore the substance. I'm aware of this woman's appearance. Others have weighed in on it. I'm acknowledging it, but it's not part of the analysis. So let's continue.
8: We call it soccer. We're the only ones that do that, but we have football. And football's great. But I've never seen anything like it.
2: No.
8: So I saw the play, and I'm a person that loves sports and was a good athlete. And I understand sports really well, really well.
2: This is like a full-blown dementia rant about the World Cup.
8: And that wasn't a foul. That wasn't even an infraction. That was two guys running full speed that happened to crash into each other. You can't take your foot and properly place it on somebody else's foot when you're going. No, these were two great athletes that got tangled up.
2: Right.
8: And this referee who is a little bit suspect.
2: Nasty guy. He voted for Sleepy Joe.
8: If you check his past. I don't want to say that because I don't like to create controversy.
2: No.
8: But very suspect. If you'd like, I'll provide you with the past. He made a call that nobody could believe. You know, even people on the other side, they say, oh, we got lucky. Wow, that's... And it's very interesting. They say they don't show him in slow motion. And I never realized that. I never heard of that before.
2: Total dementia rant.
8: That they're not allowed to review in slow motion because it's so different. Because you'll take one little quarter of a second and you'll see that a hand is touching a neck or you see something.
2: Right.
8: Whereas when you see it in fast motion, it will look like two guys collided, which is sure. Really what happened. They got sort of entangled. He didn't do anything wrong. And he's our best player or one of our best players. A very vital player. And he gave him a red.
2: Who, by the way, he shouldn't even be here under Trump's beliefs about birthright citizenship. The player he's talking about, Flo Balogun, nasty. Shouldn't be allowed in. But now Trump's defending him because it's convenient.
8: Card. I didn't know what that meant. I didn't think it meant much. Then I started hearing that means he can't play in the next game, at least in the next game. I said, boy, that's a big, you know, if it happened to another player, it would have been unfair. But when they take your best player or just about, they have some great players, but and they say you can't play. That's very unfair. That's, you know, it's one thing to penalize somebody for the game.
2: Right.
8: But how do you penalize them for a game that hasn't been played yet?
2: These are just the rules, sir.
8: Unfair. You can't do that. So, yes, I asked for a review by FIFA. I spoke to a man who's highly respected. And by the way, whose level of respect has gone up tenfold. Yeah.
2: The guy he's talking about created the FIFA Peace Prize to give to Trump. So just a completely whacked out dementia rant by Trump. And by the way, it backfired. He got Flo Balogun back on, and then the U.S. lost 4-1, and the Belgian team mocked Trump by doing the Trump dance on the field. Humiliating episode for U.S. men's soccer. Trump then talking about tic-tac. Tic-tacs, like the Breathmans. No, he is talking about TikTok. He calls it tic-tac, and he says he is number one on tic-tac.
8: Now, there's a thing called TikTok. Have you heard of it? I was watching a show this morning, Maria Bartiromo. She's fantastic. And on her show, they were talking about the dangers of TikTok. And it's Chinese, you know, a whole thing with spying and what they're doing with it. Well, except it was announced about 2 days ago that

0: head of the Trump Tic Tac. So just lies all the way down. Trump then says, hey, you know what? Let's promote a company I own stock in. Goes, Barron loves Dell laptops. You got to get Dell laptops. Remember that earlier this year, we reported that Trump purchased over $1 million in Dell stock. He just can't stop trying to line his pockets.
1: And millions more will be getting additional contributions from generous donors like, as I mentioned, Michael and Susan Dell. They are truly incredible people. Go out and buy a Dell computer. He's not doing it for that.
0: Buy it.
1: But I'll bet his business, Brad, has gotten even bigger. I have a son that loves their, he loves their laptop. I have to tell you, no, I want a Dell.
0: Barron turns it on. He turns it off. It's crazy. He's tip-tip-tacking on
1: it. To get him that money back one way or the other. And then I'll ask for another $6,250,000. We'll start the whole process all over again. No, he makes.
0: And of course, as Donald Trump was saying this stuff, Dell stock spiked dramatically. Just a coincidence. Just a guy lining his own pockets. Trump then making the unbelievable statement that every crypto guy whose investigations are being dropped should be lucky that Trump is president. Just brazen cronyism.
1: Against it, but he has no idea what crypto is. He had no idea. He didn't have a clue. But they were very violently against it. They were putting people in jail. That what they were doing to the crypto was horrible. It's amazing it survived that onslaught. Yeah. It was a weaponization of government. So when I went very much for it, and I must have gotten, I think I got 100% of the vote. But what happened is, I think it was 100 million people. That's a big industry. And that means some pretty good things. But what happened is Biden then, after he was getting killed, he was down so much, all of a sudden they became pro-crypto. And right. Their head of the SEC was horrible, unlike Paul, who's really good. No, I mean, he's the best man for the job. Everybody wanted him. But he was horrible. What he was doing to the crypto, they were putting people in jail. Oh, you know that better than anybody. Good people, great, prestigious people. They were putting them in jail. And I said, you got to be kidding. And they were trying to destroy the industry. Okay, ready? So now I'm killing Biden. I'm winning by so much. And all of a sudden, he becomes totally pro-crypto. They dropped all investigations of everybody. They allowed people to come out of jail.
0: Jail.
1: And every time I see a crypto guy that where they dropped an investigation, I said, you're lucky I'm president, because they, you know, I don't know if you know, the Biden administration became totally pro crypto.
0: They let him out of jail. Trump made $1.2 to $1.4 billion from crypto in the first year of this second term. And the spending priorities, Trump also saying he's going to build a helipad. People are struggling to pay for their heating bill and gasoline and groceries. And Trump's building a ballroom and he's retrofitting a Qatari jet and doing an Iran war that's optional. And listen, we can't have the helicopters landing on grass.
2: White House, are you building a helipad? Are you building a helipad?
1: That's a helipad. Yeah. So for 50 years, we've been landing helicopters on grass. The grass is wet, soggy. The helicopters sometimes miss their little mark. You know, right. They send people out, Marines. I watch them do it. They march out so beautiful, great guys. They have a piece of metal that he put down. And except for the fact that these pilots are so good, they almost hit the mark all the time. But sometimes they miss. They're half the size of this desk.
0: Yep.
1: Think of it. You're landing a big.
0: You need a new helipad, and nothing communicates that you really identify with the plight of affordability for the average person than to saying, listen, we have a soggy grass problem for where the helicopters are landing. We need a helipad. The entire room. You couldn't tell necessarily because some people's smiles were frozen in place either by fear or plastic surgery, but the entire room stunned. But then Trump goes to the NATO summit and it gets even worse. Donald Trump left the White House yesterday and went to the NATO summit. He was slurring badly. He stunned world leaders and he struggled visibly to understand the questions. Now, as it is, you put Trump and NATO together. Trump

0: disdain for NATO is palpable, and it's sort of edgy, risky to put Trump in such a situation. But one of the more notable things that happened was Trump really was struggling to understand questions. And this seems to go even beyond Trump's difficulty hearing. By the way, Maggie Haberman and Jonathan Swan, whose new book, Regime Change, I'm almost done reading, they're going to be on the show. They write about my speculation that Trump's having hearing problems. They document it extensively. It is happening. But this seems to be confusion with the substance of the question.
1: What does that mean?
2: Is it going to be handed over to a third party? Is that not part of the deal?
1: Third party? What is the third, with respect to what?
2: There are concerns about the Russian missile defense systems. Do you have those concerns about the system? Are they going
1: I have no concerns at all about anything. I mean, he's a leader of a country that he's made a much better country, much more.
0: Yeah. Trump's being asked about a law that was passed in 2020. Which bans the United States from selling F-35s to Turkey unless they give up a particular missile system. That's what the question is about. Trump has no idea. It's not a question of he can't hear it. He doesn't understand it. Trump then weighs in on Greenland and he goes, you know what? Here's the thing about Greenland. Denmark really shouldn't have it. It should be ours. Nothing says NATO, really in the spirit of NATO, to go, hey, we should have the territory of other NATO members.
1: With respect to what?
0: But?
1: Well, that's what hurt my relationship with NATO. Because Greenland doesn't help Denmark. Denmark doesn't spend money to really help.
0: Slurring really badly, guys. Slurring really badly.
1: Greenland. But it's an important part for the United States. And it's surrounded by China ships and Russian ships. And that's not going to happen. The ships is, it's not going to happen. It was Greenland that, in my, and it continues to be, that should be controlled by the United States, not by Denmark. And when they wouldn't go along with it, and wow, with all the money we spend to help them with Russia, and we don't have to spend any money, we could remove all of our soldiers out of Europe. Because as you probably noticed, Europe's a very different place than it was 20 years ago. A lot different, much different.
0: Nothing says collaboration with NATO than saying, actually, we should have certain land that is currently governed by a different NATO member. Oh, boy. Now I understand why they're so hesitant to send stuff, to send Trump to these places. Trump talking about the war with Iran. The war with Iran. And he again plays this game where he's like, it's not even really a war. It's Schrodinger's war. It was a war when Trump was able to claim to end it. But now it's only a special military operation,
1: including trying to end the war with Iran or whatever you call it. It's not even a war. It's a military operation. It's a denuclearization. Oh, that's really what it is, of Iran, because I don't think he wants to see them have a nuclear weapon either. I'm pretty sure of that.
0: Really tough. And Trump continuing to slur. Now, substantively, Trump says he spoke with Putin, who greatly respects Turkish President Erdogan, and that yesterday he spoke for a long time with Putin, and the war is very soon going to be ending. Now, remember, Trump said he would end that war within a day of getting elected, a day of being sworn in. Didn't happen.
1: I do. I had a very good talk with President Putin, who, by the way, has a lot of respect for President Erdogan, a lot of respect for him. We had a long talk yesterday. It lasted a long time. And I also spoke with President Zelensky right after that. I think they both want to make a deal.
0: Right.
1: It's too bad it took so long. But I think there's going to be something's going to come out. And the president's also helping us with that. But I think there's something. You know, I settled 8 wars, and I think we're going to be settling a 9th. It does.
0: Very soon, we're settling a 9th war. Now, of course, 8 of those, some of those 8 weren't really wars and some weren't really settled. But what's a little bit of lying between friends and allies? And then finally, Donald Trump wildly claiming this is the best ever year for any American president with the best economy ever. Say that to the tens of millions that are struggling.
1: Yeah, we're going to be having meetings. I'm very friendly with many of the leaders. You know, some of them are new. We don't know them. But, you know, I've been doing this for now sort of a long time.
0: Sort of.
1: If you count the 4 years where we had a rigged election, you know, I was very much into politics then, too. But I spent the first 4 years. I spent 4 years in a little different state. And then we've had an amazing, probably the best year maybe ever had by an American president. When you look at the economy, we have the greatest economy we've ever had. We have $19 trillion, $19.2 trillion to be exact, being invested in the United States. That's 7 or 8 times more than it's ever had. It's
0: also a complete and total lie. Anyone with the modicum of common sense would realize, wait a second, $19 trillion were invested in the U.S.? That's ridiculous given the size of the American economy. That doesn't sound right. And of course, your instincts would be completely correct. It is not right. It is completely fabricated. Trump plus NATO summit equals very, very scary and a very bad idea. The Trump curse has struck again, and Donald Trump has dragged the United States World Cup men's national team into the humiliation. I don't know whether we're ready to officially recognize it as a scientific phenomenon, but we have to ask the question, is there a Trump sports curse? Because the evidence is getting really ugly. Trump has this habit where he'll attach himself to a major sporting event because he loves being in front of the camera and he loves attention. He loves photo ops, you know, the whole thing. He wants everybody to know he's involved here. And it keeps ending badly. And the latest example is the World Cup. Now, this one, I think, is especially funny because Trump didn't just say, oh, I'm rooting for Team USA. He got involved. We talked yesterday how before the U.S. match in the round of 16 with Belgium, there was controversy because the American player, Flo Balogun, got a red card in the previous game. Now, it wasn't a very good red card. It shouldn't have been a red card. But this is sort of the way sports work. Referees have available to them different tools that can be used during the game. And a decision is made. And sometimes the decision is wrong. And that's it. You move on. As I said yesterday, there have been baseball pitchers that lost perfect games because of bad calls from umpires. There have been, in this World Cup, penalty kicks that shouldn't have been penalty kicks. Situations where there should have been a penalty kick, but there wasn't. All of this stuff. So the Trump administration gets involved. Trump calls his friend Gianni Infantino, who created the FIFA Peace Prize for Trump, and pressures FIFA to overturn the suspension. And they do. And Flo Balogun suits up and plays against Belgium. Now, this is highly unusual. Instead of saying, I wish the team good luck, they're down a player, but I have confidence. They try to influence how a sports governing body, an international one, by the way, not even an American one, although that would be bad enough, tries to pressure them to change the outcome of what is at the end of the day an internal disciplinary decision. And supporters, some of them celebrated, some others said, hey, you know, listen, the president shouldn't be getting involved in this. The red card was overturned. The U.S. got its player back. And the sort of story or narrative became Trump delivered for the United States. And then the United States lost anyway. Belgium beat the United States 4-1. And in fact, after one of the goals, Belgium mocked Donald Trump with the Trump dance and a post after defeating the United States. Now, the United States may have lost either way. If they lost with their good player, it stands to reason they would have also lost without their good player, even though, you know, sometimes there's dynamics at play where the whole game would have been different. Who knows? But needless to say, Belgium is a very good team. So after all the pressure, all the headlines, the drama, Trump getting himself involved, it ultimately didn't matter. And within minutes, social media was once again saying, this is the Trump sports curse. Now, obviously, it's sort of a joke. Trump didn't make Belgium score 4 goals. But if you're keeping track at home, we've got a pretty damn long list here. Remember, we've got the Super Bowl where Trump made a huge point of attending. He praised the Kansas City Chiefs. He made it clear that he wanted them to win. He said all of this different stuff and they got blown out. Then there was the New York Knicks. Trump made sure everyone knew he was backing the Knicks and he's going to game three and inconveniencing everybody in order to be there. And the Knicks lost game three. And people said, oh, well, he cursed them too. And now we've got the World Cup on the list. We have the incident where the Commanders hosted the Lions and lost at home. And Trump watched from a suite as Miami fell in the college football national championship. And then Trump went to the Ryder Cup where Europe defeated the U.S. team. And so this is not like a serious analysis. Trump is not controlling the outcome of these games through, you know, some kind of supernatural force. But Trump has this knack for showing up, demanding attention, inconveniencing attendees, embracing a team, getting involved. And then it just all completely falls apart. Now, I do think there's a political parallel here. Think about it this way. Trump endorses businesses and they collapse. He appoints officials who resign in scandal. He launches products that disappear because they're terrible. He starts companies that lose massive amounts of money. He starts charities which are legally forced to disband, and he gets banned from running charities in certain states. He promotes events that then flop. And now we're pulling sports into it. So I don't even really think the story is about sports. The story is everything Trump touches seems to become about Trump, and then a lot of it dies. The spotlight moves on, and there's a mess left behind. And what is now left behind with the World Cup is this humiliating situation where the United States, along with Canada and Mexico, play host to the biggest global sporting event that there is. Billions of people watch. And then Trump gets involved in humiliating fashion, and immediately the U.S. team loses and now is left as a losing team with Trump having gotten involved and generating negative attention. So if my favorite team were about to play what was arguably the biggest game in franchise history for the U.S. men's national team last night, I would be hoping Trump is staying far away. Now, my favorite irony of the entire story is that by Trump's opinions about birthright citizenship, Flo Balogun shouldn't even be on the U.S. team because he shouldn't be a citizen because Trump doesn't want birthright citizenship. It is remarkable that Donald Trump has been lobbying all the way up to the Supreme Court, which fortunately decided against Trump, that people in Flo Balogun's situation shouldn't even be citizens. But then when Trump thinks it's convenient and it'll make him look cool and it'll make him look good, he goes, oh, no, we got to overturn this red card so that this guy can represent the United States. And by the way, if I were the boss, he never would have even become a citizen in the first place. Truly pathetic, embarrassing stuff. Can we finally call this racism? Like, this is not a show about everything is racism. And Republicans love to go, oh, there's nothing worse than calling someone racist. But are we at the point where you can say that sounds pretty damn racist? As far as social democracy goes, Donald Trump goes, there's no such thing. These are communists.
1: If liberal became so tarnished, but now it's communist. You know, they say social Democrats. No, social Democrat is a communist. All right, just so you know. There's no so. If you look at the people that are running, it's crazy what they're doing. But we'll never let that happen to this country. It can't happen to the country. You can't. There's no appetite for it, especially since we've literally now you're going to see numbers come.
0: You know, exhibit A, I am a social Democrat and I am against communism. I am not a fan of government owning all the industries, for example, or industries, as Trump calls them. Social democracy is not communism. And in fact, one of the most, to go from exhibit A, which is I'm a social Democrat and not a communist, go to exhibit B. Northern European countries that are socially democratic countries, they are some of the best business environments for private business. Would communist countries be good places for private for-profit industry? I don't really think so. Trump then confused about children.
1: That if we have good markets, if we have smart presidents, if we have people that know what they're doing, like Scott and all of the people that are so that work so hard, all of these children, so many of these children are going to be involved with the Trump account. They're going to watch.
0: All of these childs will be involved. And then Trump, with one of these desperate pleas, I wish Gavin Newsom would call me. I wish J.B. Pritzker would call me. I wish the governor of New York, whose name I guess he can't remember, would call me because of crime. Now, remember that crime is declining precipitously in a lot of these places, including California.
1: Country, we remove them. And I wish Los Angeles, I wish Gavin Newsom would call me.
0: Call me.
1: I wish Governor Pritzker would call me.
0: Call.
1: I wish the governor of New York would call me. They have tremendous crime, and all of them. And they would go just like Washington. We have the men. We have unlimited number of great men. You know, one. Yeah.
0: You know, if I were Gavin Newsom or J.B. Pritzker or Kathy Hochul, I'd be saying, keep Trump and his troops far away from my state. The further away they are, the better we're going to do. And then Trump wrapping up in a very cool way. I think you probably know what it is.
1: And again, thank you all very much. Have a good lunch. Should we put on a little music? Yes. This way you don't have to talk to each other. You just have to listen to music. So we're going to put on a little music, the Trump playlist, okay? And we'll have a little fun. Again, thank you all. This is really a very, I think, a historic moment in a sense, but it's going to be really great. Thank you very much, everybody. Thank you.

0: Good to go, guys.
1: Wow. What a what a great event, huh? Dear God, we are really in for it if we can't excise this protuberance that is MAGA Trumpism when this horrible thing is finally over. He is barely able to communicate, and it's getting much worse. Now, on the bonus show today, speaking of excising this fiasco, we're going to talk about the cash hoarding that is happening by Trump. And Republicans are like, we need that damn money to get ourselves reelected. Give us the money. A man also sues DHS after agents tracked him down for an email. And Trump says 500,000 children are receiving their first $1,000 Trump account deposits. All of that and much more on today's bonus show. I'll see you then.

0: the normal stuff like barbecue or go to the beach or get married at Madison Square Garden. Well, I didn't do shit because it was a billion degrees outside. My AC was working harder than Grand Platinum's PR team. It was so hot, my balls declared independence from my penis.
1: Can you do that?
2: Yes.
1: There's a lot more man parts around here now.
2: You haven't been around man parts in decades.
1: That's quite well. When I first saw Puppetry of the Penis, I was quite surprised at what can be done creatively with all that business.
2: That was
1: there.
2: Ronnie Chang. He's hosting the Daily Show.
1: Yes, I saw that. Yes. Thank you very. Thank you, Ronnie. That was funny.
2: Yeah,
1: I didn't know y'all. It was so. What's the word? You
2: pliable?
1: Know, stretchy and you know resilient. I would
2: it's
1: think
2: like silly
1: it would,
2: putty.
1: It would hurt what a lot of. The things they did in Puppetry of the Penis. I didn't realize that you could, you know, stretch it over your back. And okay, well.
2: I don't think they did that in
1: yeah,
2: the show.
1: Yeah, I'm just saying, boys, if you want to get the ratings up in here, start doing some balloon animals.
2: No.
1: Oh, fine. Okay. Robbie said, even if Mitch McConnell isn't dead, he is just a shell of a man.
2: That's funny.
1: I was a little late. I'm sorry, I heard your 30 seconds, Sam, but I was talking to Mitch McConnell for about 20 minutes.
2: Oh,
1: yeah.
2: I think everybody online made that joke.
1: Yeah.
2: Yeah.
1: I know. Well, I just had to join in.
2: Yeah.
1: Boy, he is so chatty. Blah, blah, blah. Mitch, I got to go. It's time for the radio show. La, la, la. Yeah,
2: for somebody
1: did his wife split for China? Am I misunderstanding? What is going on?
2: I think she went. I mean, she was like the trade person in.
1: Yes,
2: Trump's
1: Marjorie
2: first...
1: Taylor Greene is saying she's a Chinese spy, and she split.
2: Well,
1: I don't.
2: No, she hasn't left the country, but I think she went to China on a trade mission or something like that.
1: Sure, as you do when your husband is brain dead. What?
2: When she was a member of Trump's cabinet.
1: No, I think now. I think she went. I think she's there now. I'll check.
2: Is
1: but
2: she?
1: That's what I was seeing. I was like, huh, that seems odd. Okay. So the, what do you call it, ceasefire going very well?
2: Ceasefire is no longer. Trump said it is not a thing anymore.
1: Okay, he fell asleep again on camera with the, what's his name? Is it the leader of Turkey? I think
2: Turkey?
1: It was. It's like, he's asleep in the, I can't anymore with the Sleepy Joe and the, this guy.
2: Oh, Mike Nellis got into it.
1: Mike Nellis got it done.
2: He got it done on every channel last night.
1: I'm going to take credit. He's using the Stephanie Miller technique that he just talks about whatever he wants to talk about.
2: Exactly.
1: He doesn't care what the topic is.
2: Right.
1: That's my man.
2: And he got scolded.
1: That's what
2: he
1: I
2: got
1: did
2: scolded
1: on,
2: by
1: that's
2: the
1: what
2: host.
1: I did on Hannity. I've created, I'm just going to say the template. You do it. Oh, I did it for Smokanish, too.
2: Oh, you did?
1: I'm like, yeah, I'm a single issue voter, and that is that Trump's a rapist. I don't care what your topic is.
2: Didn't you do that
1: my
2: with
1: topic
2: Neil
1: is...
2: Cavuto, too, and you got kicked off?
1: Yeah. Well, oh, that was a long time ago. Who can remember?
2: Well, yeah, but let's... you got banned from Fox for that.
1: Oh, yeah. Well, do you think I'll be invited back on now after Hannity? I don't think so. Nella somehow gets it done and gets invited back. So kudos to him. Here he is.
3: A lot of bad individuals who are rising up in politics right now. It includes Graham Plattner. He's got to go. But the fact that you just sit here and said that nobody cares that Max Miller beat his wife is highly alarming.
4: We're not here to talk about Max Miller. We're here to talk about
3: Graham
4: Plattner.
3: I think we've got to be talking about all of it. Because if we're not policing this conduct from people, whether they're Democrats or Republicans, it's not right. Nobody has the moral high ground.
4: But the topic today is Graham Plattner. That's why we're here. We're talking about Graham Plattner. If we want to do another segment on the congressman you're bringing up or the candidate.
3: You let me know when we're going to book a segment on Max Miller because I haven't heard a lot about it from Republicans. That's fine.
2: Oh, yes. He's not being asked
1: back. When are we talking
2: back.
1: About Max Miller beating his wife? When are we talking about that?
2: He's not being asked back.
1: He might be following my template too closely.
2: Yeah.
1: They will lose his number now.
2: Good for him, though.
1: Yeah, he's the best.
2: I'll bet you the majority of people who watch Fox News don't know that Max Miller is accused of beating his wife.
1: Oh, please. From the Oval Office to the Supreme Court. Their party's littered with rapists. Literally. Dear God, who Susan Collins voted for to put on the Supreme Court. Oh, dear God.
2: She's concerned.
1: Okay, can I just say we're having, as we do, a fight, big bag of rats on the Democratic side over this whole Maine thing. There we go. That's all right. Sam's learning.
2: First time he's used mice.
1: He's learning my box. Okay.
2: That's the big bag
1: all
2: of
1: right.
2: rats.
1: You know what? I have to go all Mo in Three Stooges and come and just knock some heads and just, I don't get it together. Get it together. I don't care. Just figure it out. Vote blue no matter who. In fact, you know what? We take inspiration from this out here in California when we are in our era of Becerra. Thank you very much.
2: Oh, is that what we're calling it?
1: Yes. Okay. Someone posted, "Dear Maine, if you could know the feeling I have as a Californian did everything I could to get Becerra elected when he was at 3% when Swalwell news dropped. We in California know how you feel. Find the candidate, make the effort. The feeling of winning after those long odds is worth fighting for. Do it, Maine. Do it." So here's the bag of rats part. Amy Siskin said the absolute.
2: He found it.
1: Thank you. You never know; those could be real in here.
2: Well,
1: we had a mouse era as well.
2: We did
1: before the centipedes
2: just
1: and
2: like
1: the spiders.
2: Swift did.
1: Yeah,
2: mm-hmm. She went through her mouse era.
1: Amy said the absolute nerve of Bernie and the far left folks who gave us Blattner and didn't bother to vet him and left us in a lurch to now think they get to dictate terms. You must be kidding me. You didn't care about our party. You were willing to ride this flawed guy, even though you likely knew there was more, and yet that the Republicans would release after Monday. Shame on you and SDFU. Oh, I understand people's... This is what happens. It is so critical we take the Senate back. And, there's probably some blame to go around with this whole thing. But my point is, get it together.
2: Was amazing.
1: Okay, Christopher, who said, the roadside bomb is a bomb that goes on when you're driving your little around, and it goes on, and you have no legs, no arms, and no face.
2: What? I'm sorry, what?
1: No,
2: I'm not going to dignify that with a
1: Trump.
2: Response.
1: That's Donald Trump. Did you? I don't have the will to send it to you to actually play it. But
2: no, I'm not going to play that.
1: Because I know we just can't with the Trump sound bites. But some of it, you really have to... just really have to read through it to go, well, yeah.
2: With the no arms and no legs and no face?
1: Yes. Right. Okay. Well, Amy Siskin with a roundup. This morning, our crazy man at the NATO summit, Trump apparently has suspended trade with Spain. Trump restarted his war with Iran. Not that it ever really ended. Trump has again threatened to take over Greenland, causing Denmark to say they will activate Article 5. There is talk of canceling the summit in 2027. So,
2: I wouldn't blame him.
1: If you thought the soccer thing was embarrassing, woof. Pardon me?
2: We're not trading with Spain right now.
1: No, we are not. That was what I just said. Yes. Okay. And did you hear his gobbledygook about Iran? He said the ceasefire's over. Said negotiations are a waste of time. You know, it's weird. They weren't a waste of time when Obama did it and successfully. But that's just a historical footnote
2: that just
1: for
2: dawned
1: y'all.
2: On me. I have a bunch of friends who are in Spain right now for Madrid Pride and Barcelona Pride.
1: Yeah. Barcelona. Barcelona?
2: Barcelona.
1: Oh, no.
2: Yeah.
1: Oh, I hope they're not Thor from Thunburn. I have friends in Spain, too.
2: Yeah. I'm
1: kind
2: of worried about them now. Ibiza?
1: They are in Ibiza. Uh-huh. Okay. Sam, I'm sorry. We've been doing this too long. I'm way too little sleep, so this is kind of what it is. Okay. He said to me, I think it's over. I don't want to deal with them anymore. They're scum. You know what scum is? Yes, you. They're scum. They're sick people. They're led by sick people. They're vicious, violent people. I think someone did a split screen with him 3 weeks ago. They're very smart. They're very good. The Iranian people were in a very good relationship with them. What? I don't understand how. Okay. So,
2: nobody can take
1: just to review,
2: a word he
1: the
2: says,
1: strait is not open.
2: Right.
1: The ceasefire
2: never
1: takes
2: was
1: a ceasefire.
2: He says seriously.
1: I know. He's just a definition of paper tiger.
2: Yes.
1: Right? Oh, thank you, Sam. This came flying over here. Hello. That was a little broadcast news.
2: Yeah.
1: Okay. So, here we are, embarrassment on the international stage, and he's sleeping. He's going to fall out of his chair at one of these points. Can we hurry with that, please? Did you see him? He was like
2: maybe he'll bonk his head.
1: Maybe. That'd be fun.
2: We could play sound effects for that.
1: Yeah, we could. What did we call it? Bonk? That's close enough.
2: Search for bonk, B-O-N-K.
1: He would make a bigger sound because he is of Taft-like proportions at this point. There you go.
2: There you go.
1: Oh, God. So, yes, the U.S. military launched a series of strikes against Iran. Oh, the FIFA Peace Prize winner launched the strikes against Iran in the middle of the FIFA, the World Cup. Okay.
2: FIFA's just as corrupt as Trump.
1: Yeah, I know. Okay. That's why they're perfect for each other. Yeah. He just called and ordered corruption to go. They're like, yes, sir. Absolutely, sir. What would you like?
2: What flavor?
1: What flavor corruption? Oh, red card. Okay. Okay, so they struck three merchant ships in the Strait of Hormuz. U.S. military launched a series of strikes, a renewed attacks. I love threaten the interim deal. I would say the interim deal is...
2: It's kaput.
1: But okay. That's sure. So...
2: It made that bonk sound.
1: Yes. Is that the agreement?
2: Yes.
1: Someone dropped the memo of understanding. Okay. See, isn't it fun, Sam? Fun with my box.
5: It is fun.
1: Thank you.
2: Fun with cartoon sound effects.
1: Many, many people have had fun with my box. What?
2: No. Like the opposite of what you just said.
1: All right. It's lightly used. I can sell it on eBay. Trump administration revoked a waiver allowing the sale of Iranian oil after the tankers were attacked in the Strait of Hormuz. That's a major shift in America's approach toward Iran, which has been heavily sanctioned for decades. So we just see how he's the art of the deal. Because we got nothing for that, and he lifted the sanctions that have been in place forever. So he just lifted them so they can further fund their terrorism and killing Americans, you see, because...
6: The art of the deal!
1: So he lifted the sanctions, so now he's reimposed them after they've already been... So funding the war, you see, Chris, against us. You see how that's...
2: He's the worst deal maker in history.
1: Ever in the history of ever. Wait, I can't get enough of these great state fair stories. Hang on, what is this? Just the pictures alone. Mike says Trump's failed Great American State Fair forced to broadcast a cringe Meghan McCain hosting a game show to a crowd of exactly zero people watching. Shouldn't that be some sort of, isn't that not allowed by The Hague to have to be forced to listen to, well, no one was because no one was there.
2: No.
1: But Meghan McCain was. Hosting of something. Okay. Have they been subjected to Lara Trump's quote unquote singing yet at this point?
2: On a fire escape?
1: God. I have heard feral cats and it is very close, except they can do a couple more registers.
2: Okay. Well, they fixed it with auto-tune, like really heavy auto-tune.
1: Oh, dear.
2: Like obvious auto-tune.
1: All right. Yeah. Hey, we have Man Meat Wednesday. We got us a Bob Seska. We got us a Malcolm Nance. We got us a Carlos El Zerraki.
2: And we have
1: Sam. Do you think Carlos is going to talk about soccer at all? All right. And Sam. Yay.
2: Yeah. Okay.
1: The training wheels are off on Sam.
2: That's right.
1: Okay. 19 minutes after the hour, this portion of the... Sending this over to CNN and Fox. And where else are you doing tonight?
2: News Nation?
1: Yeah.
7: I did News Nation last night.
2: Okay.
1: Oh, okay.
7: If they played this on CNN tonight, I would just walk off stage. I'd let Scott Jennings win. I'd be like, forget it.
1: I've got connections on CNN. I go on CNN. I'm doing it. Mike Nellum.
7: My connection's up against your connection, Stephanie.
2: Yeah, exactly.
1: By the way, speaking of them, you said America 250 has been such a spectacular failure for Trump. When we elect a Democratic president in 2028, we should just redo the whole damn thing and agree to forget this gas leak presidency for a while. I like it. Yeah. Let's just redo.
2: Yeah.
1: Yeah. Everything.
7: Just do it again. Just do it again, and we all just agree that we're not going to talk about what happened. And when we teach it to our kids, we just show them the images of something cool that we did. Later.
1: Yeah,
7: that's just it.
1: Yeah, exactly.
7: It's like one time I took I was on vacation in London, and I took my wife to see Taylor Swift because she happened to be playing at Wembley.
1: Yeah.
7: And we were in a big tunnel, and it was just filled with Taylor Swift fans. And I turned to my wife and I said, "I'm going to tell our son this was the Women's March."
1: They don't know, kids. Yeah. Well, we were saying he ruins everything. The World Cup is the latest, it was like the Knicks, or like he just ruins the vibe of everything. He made our team into cheaters, like he's a cheater, and then of course they lose because, they were saying that really, he gave all the motivation to Belgium. And it's just like, you're like, oh my God, he literally makes everything about himself and ruins it.
7: Yeah. Well, listen, he's so desperate for cultural relevancy that he would have if he was a good president. Like if he did literally anything that would help improve your life, people would go, oh, I like that guy because he helped me in X, Y, and Z way. That's why people like Obama. They can remember things that Obama did for them that made them feel better or made them financially better off. He just doesn't understand that. So like he sees the Knicks doing really well. And he's like, I'm going to go make game three of the Knicks about me, or game four, whichever one it was.
1: Yeah.
7: And it was really embarrassing. Like, it was a distraction to the team. I think the same thing with this World Cup stuff. I mean, the red card was horrendous, but I don't think that any world leader should be stepping in on that. Although I will say, FIFA is one of the most corrupt organizations on the planet. So it makes sense that Trump and FIFA get along really well.
1: Yeah, it makes sense. All right, we have to talk about Oyster Guy.
2: I'm sure that's probably what you're going on. That's
7: it's your show. I don't think we have to talk about it.
1: No, I'm sure that's what you're going on CNN about it.
7: I'm sure that it is too.
1: Yeah. So, Mike, what, you know, we've been talking about it all morning, obviously. What's your take?
7: Yeah. Like, Graham Plattner's a scumbag. Let's just start there. Yeah, let's be really crystal clear about what the allegation is, because in this Politico article, this woman, who I believe to be credible, details a scenario where Graham Plattner has to come over. She said no. He broke into the house. He went upstairs. He sexually assaulted her, fell asleep drunk, and then left the next day with no memory of the incident. Like, it's just not okay. And I don't want anybody who abuses women in positions of power in the Democratic Party or the Republican Party, so get him out of there. And this guy has been a walking red flag for a long time. His economic message, fantastic.
1: Yeah.
7: He's tapped into something very real in the party. I think the consultants did a good job building a brand for him that resonated with people, but they did not do a good job of vetting him.
2: Yep.
7: He's got to go. And at this point, I don't know who they pick, Troy Jackson or Sheena Bellows or somebody like that, but like, we still have time to make this right, because beating Susan Collins has to be the mission.
1: Thank you.
7: We can't replace Susan Collins with a violent abuser like that. We just can't. That's not.
1: Well, I was saying, I mean, I was always a Governor Mills fan because I love how she stood up to Trump to his face. But that's not what the voters of Maine chose. And clearly there's an anti-establishment thing happening in the party, which is what. And we were saying, you know, Maine's always been kind of independent. So the Graham Plattner thing kind of made sense. I don't live there, but you're right about the whole thing, cool. I think.
7: Well, a couple of things. Like, one, it can't be Mills. Like the voters in Maine rejected Mills as the Democratic Senate candidate. They can't just like plop her in there.
1: No. But what do they do now? That's what I'm just asking the mechanics. Because we have till Monday. But then, can they have another
2: Plattner
1: primary?
2: Plattner has until Monday to drop out.
1: Right.
2: And then the party has until I think the 27th.
1: Yeah.
2: To nominate someone else.
7: The party will have until towards the end of the month to make the decision. And I think what the rumor is that they're going to do like a mini convention and let delegates decide and give an opportunity for candidates to run, which I think in hindsight is what we probably should have done when Biden dropped out. It just would have at least appeared more Democratic than handing it to Kamala. There was not that I think anybody else would have won other than Kamala, but I think giving some kind of process to it makes it feel more Democratic, because look, it's not great for democracy and for the Democratic Party that two times, basically, because I believe Plattner will drop out here, that two times we've had to replace an important federal nominee. Like, it's just, that is bad for the party. We got to do a better job here across the
1: board.
7: It's embarrassing.

0: Stephanie Miller.
1: Yep, do it. Do it.
2: It.
1: It is the Stephanie Miller Show. Bob Seska, our first order of Man Meat, coming
2: right
1: up at the bottom of the hour. Alpha liberals. That's why I'm wearing this shirt. All alpha liberals on the show today on our Man Meat. Mm-hmm. And a lot of people with the same thought from out here in California. Matthew said, Maine, you have time. We ushered in the Becerra era with a mere 6 weeks before the primary pivot focus win. Again, he was at 3% when the Swalwell thing happened, which is very similar to the Plattner situation. This one I love, too. Speaking of Shaw said, Dems, be as ruthless about this as McConnell himself would have been. Forced the special election, met Massey throw a wrench in things. He denied Obama his Supreme Court seat and pushed through one after RBG died. Let's play ball. I'm for all of the above. I don't, you know, I'm not aware of the procedural rules in every state, but, you know.
2: You play dirty.
1: Yeah. Well, yes. In a good way. Tanya in Ohio.
2: You know what? We play in a good way to our detriment. Yeah. We need to play dirty.
1: Tanya in Ohio. Hello.
3: Hi, Stephanie. You always say that black women are the first line of defense. I know you don't go over to black Twitter, but we were all saying we don't like Ron Plattner.
1: Yeah.
3: Because he had the Nazi food on his chest. If he really was remorseful, he could have had it removed.
2: He did have
3: and
2: it.
3: And then I'm going to tell you this, as an alcoholic, you don't just tell me one day you won't stop drinking. Listen, I am a drunk, and I'll tell you that I am. And and so I just knew that. We all knew that something was coming out about him.
1: Yeah.
3: I just didn't like this Nazi text. And then the Reddit post. Did you see the Reddit post that he was doing?
1: I didn't. I have to be
2: about
1: honest.
2: Him, I didn't. I haven't seen.
1: I have to be honest, Tanya. I, you know, not obviously living in Maine. I was not as tuned in to all of the Graham Plattner stuff.
3: Oh
1: so,
3: my
1: but
3: God.
1: Listen. Like, but Tanya, you're right. I always say, listen to black women. They always are right. They always vote the right way. And I guess there clearly were warning signs.
2: Like, he did have that tattoo people. Covered up.
3: He don't like black people riding or walking according to Reddit.
1: Yeah. By the way, we've had more airport departures because someone didn't like exactly the way I handled one phone call yesterday.
2: Goodbye.
1: No, because and I did push back on Michael from Oakland. He said he was talking about Plattner's team should have gone to her. Mm-hmm. And I said, no, that seems like a cover up. Mm-hmm. So I did push back on that. I said, if he as a human had gone to her and said, oh, my God, I'm so sorry. And I was drunk and I don't remember. And I, you know, and admitted it. I mean, I'm just saying there are a million different ways to handle it. But I didn't say exactly the right thing at exactly the right time to Michael.
2: Of course not.
1: And then when a victim called in, I apparently didn't let her stay on long enough. And so I am fired. Or there's just been departures.
2: Okay, go listen to the alternative.
1: All right.
2: Oops, there is none.
1: I benefit from that. It's me or nothing.
2: Well, you used to be up against Rachel Maddow.
1: Oh, yes.
2: Remember that?
1: Yes, but they were the first show canceled.
2: Exactly. You vanquished Rachel Maddow.
1: It wasn't just her. There were two other people.
2: And other people, yes.
1: Okay. They called that the death seat opposite from us. Uh-huh. They tried, how many, like 10 shows in our time slot.
2: And remember when we were in Burbank, like one of the shows broadcast from the studio right next door.
1: Oh, awkward. Okay. Speaking of which, now I feel like I owe you Rachel Maddow. Here she is.
2: Okay.
4: If and when we hit our 300th anniversary as a country, I'm telling you, whatever media we have then will be looking back at us. We'll be looking at what we did this weekend. They'll be looking back at this 250th anniversary. What are we going to say we did? It's just going to look like this feckless, failed, truly laughable effort by a, you know, cult of personality, would-be dictator, failed extremist president who is more unpopular than just about any other president in the history of the presidency, but who is nevertheless trying to turn the country into Trumpistan, and that is how he spent the 250th commemoration of our founding as a nation.
1: Wow. You know, I kind of feel bad, Chris. She never really recovered from losing that radio show opposite me.
2: No, she's had a
1: she's
2: terrible
1: never really
2: decline.
1: Recovered professionally, so I'll send flowers.
2: Okay.
1: Hi, Bob. Bob Maddow listens every morning.
2: Yeah, her dad listens
1: I'm
2: to
1: just
2: us
1: kidding. She's
2: day.
1: So much more successful. That's why that's funny, Bob. Okay. 29 minutes after the hour, Bob Seska next.
5: Hi.
0: Hi, and welcome back. Just 928 days left to go in our countdown to liberty. Donald Trump has fled the country after his curse on the USA soccer team. That's right. He came forward and complained about our goalie being kicked out of the game because of a red card. And just like when he visited the Knicks, he caused us to lose. Meanwhile, he's in NATO, right? He's meeting with NATO, but he doesn't really like NATO. He likes Turkey. He said he showed up because of Turkey and they named a building after him. Bibi Netanyahu is upset about that because he thinks Turkey, Donald Trump's talked about giving them F-35s, and Netanyahu's upset about that because he thinks Turkey wants to redevelop the wonderful Ottoman Empire, which would mean death to Israel. So he's upset about that. Meanwhile, Kevin McCarthy says, you know, it's the Democrats who are at fault, former House Speaker, who says Blattner should be kicked off the Democratic Party ticket. After all, the Republicans always walk away from their bad candidates. I couldn't get that one out without coughing. And of course, we haven't seen Mitch McConnell in so long. It's like weekend at Mitch's. That's right. Someone said, I think it was Laura Loomer, who said that Mitch McConnell is not coming back. He's brain dead. And my question is, how could you tell? Anyway, have fun. We'll catch you next time.
5: Nobody believes everything that is in the Bible. The Bible clearly commands us to kill anyone who works more than 6 days a week. It bluntly forbids ever eating ham or wearing clothing made of mixed materials. It forbids divorce, but not polygamy. It forbids playing football, but doesn't forbid slavery. It forbids gathering sticks on a Saturday, but doesn't forbid genocide. It forbids eating shrimp, but doesn't forbid trading your 10-year-old child for a goat.
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0: I hate, by the way, all these labels that we see people use right now, but a representative government means that everybody's got a right to have somebody that reflects their voice at the table. Democrats have a big tent. America's got a big tent. Republicans have some people that I don't agree with. But it's important that everybody feel that there's somebody fighting for them at the table.
1: Yeah.
2: Yeah, Representative Debbie Dingell, we say that all the time. I hate these labels. Yeah. I don't even know what they mean.
1: Yeah.
2: I get called a different one every primary cycle, so I'm confused. I'm confused about who, what color is my parachute, Chris?
1: Who stole your cheese?
2: Who moved my cheese? Oh. This guy did. That's what I'm going to say. Speaking of dreamy, hunky men, why, Bob Seska joins us now.
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2: You're cute. I love you, Bob Seska.
4: Where are you coming from?
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6: Washington, D.C.
2: He's so Seska.
7: Just follow the money.
2: He's super, super Seska. Good morning, Bob.
1: Oh, God. Hi. Good morning, Stephanie. Yeah. So, Donald's overseas, by the way, falling asleep in public.
2: It's all over social media, Bob. Someone said the president falling asleep while meeting with another head of state should really be the end of the whole thing. What the are we doing? This is every day he falls asleep on camera, and now he's overseas, and people are like, "What the?" It's unbelievable. Go ahead.
1: Did you see Grampy yesterday getting off of Air Force One and zigzagging all around, bumping into Zelensky, and then starting to wander off in a random direction, and then Zelensky has to grab him by the arm? I'm sorry, not Zelensky, Erdogan. It was Erdogan who greeted him at the airplane. I was thinking about Zelensky because Donald this morning was confusing Zelensky and Putin, referring to Zelensky as Putin multiple times. So Erdogan had to guide the old man down the runway by the arm.
2: The tarmac stuff, you just like hear Benny Hill music. Just like, oh my God.
1: Yeah.
2: Oh my God.
1: Unbelievable.
2: Such a disaster. So we were talking about party labels. That was Debbie Dingell. You said if any Democrats knew about this pre-primary and said nothing, they should never work in party politics again. Where was the Oppo research? And you said Maine Democrats need to hustle now and come out swinging with someone who won't trip over their own feet, a replacement candidate to meet the moment. The Senate and a long line of MAGA judicial nominees, including one or more potential SCOTUS justices, are among the many stakes. We keep talking about California. You know, Becerra was at 3% when the Swalwell thing happened. And, you know, I think he's ahead by 25, 30 points now. He's going to pulverize Steve Hilton. So, you know, let's have a happy ending in Maine, right?
1: Right, right. Hopefully they can pull it together. Yeah, by the 27th. I mean, obviously, Monday is the deadline for Plattner to drop out. In fact, I'm surprised he didn't drop out yesterday. I was anticipating that it was going to happen about 3 seconds after I finished recording my podcast.
8: He thinks he has a say in who gets chosen to replace him. And I don't think he
1: should. No, he doesn't get a say in anything.
8: No.
1: Yeah. I mean, he may have just screwed us out of a Senate majority because of this.
8: But
1: and then the Senate majority with it, Trump's judicial nominees and maybe two, possibly three Supreme Court justices.
2: Right.
1: I think we need to bear down and remember that it's not only Alito, not only Clarence Thomas, who are both getting up there, but Sonia Sotomayor is not in the best health. Right?
2: Yeah.
1: So and she could end up, something could happen to her, and that would be a complete disaster.
2: Yeah, and you're right. The main responsibility lies with him. I don't know who knew what when, but he knew.
1: He knew what was out there.
2: And
1: I kind of also look at the chair of the Maine Democrats, Charles Dingman, who, by the way, is my least favorite superhero. The Dingman movie was terrible.
2: Very slow moving.
1: And
2: always
1: the CG
2: loses,
1: was just
2: always
1: really
2: loses,
1: cartoonish.
2: Always loses to Dingman. Batman. Yeah.
1: Yeah. But yeah, I mean, the party should have done the opposition research and been on top of this.
2: Yeah.
1: And I know that there was obviously shovel fighting between the establishment Democrats and Plattner and obviously the DSA faction. But this is something that was, to me, this is something that we need to draw the line on. And if there's a candidate who is this damaged, get them out of the way. Because I think a lot of us, like you, I was thinking the same thing as you were saying earlier today, which is that I only started paying attention to this when it seemed like, well, it's Plattner's inevitable.
2: Right.
1: And so we kind of got to back this guy because what other choice do we have? So here we are.
2: Yeah.
1: But this is one of those things that should have been solved months and months ago.
2: Well, and Holly's made the point, though, we've all been making. Dems dumped Swalwell and Plattner. Republicans have nominated Ken Paxton. I mean, they can all shut their blowholes.
1: Yes. That's the other thing. We're in this position where we're all at once condemning Graham Plattner and also understanding the immense double standard here. I mean, John Fetterman is completely without shame at this point. He was on with Laura Ingraham the other night talking about, I can't believe all these people endorsed Graham Plattner. I mean, they need to come out and apologize. John Fetterman's cozied up to someone who's been credibly accused 28 times of sexual assault. I'm talking about Donald Trump.
2: Yeah.
1: And he's in the Donald Trump camp, at all at the same time wagging his finger at Bernie Sanders and Elizabeth Warren and some of the people who endorsed Graham Plattner early on. And just utterly shameless.
2: Yeah. So, by the way, the soccer thing, you said, how long till we find out the U.S. red card outcome was about dancing around a prediction market bet? There's always some other layer of corruption that we don't know about under the original layer, right?
1: Oh, yes, yes. But I do love the fact that the Belgium team was doing the double
2: there
1: H dance. Yeah, there. Oh, my God. We are so tracking on this, Stephanie, because I was... You have the visual aid ready
2: to go. You complete me.
1: Dancing.
2: They did the double handy J dance mocking Donald Trump after, and someone posted, it's not normal. The entire world is mocking the president of the United States with this much enthusiasm. It says a lot about how ridiculous it is he's in that position. It also says a lot about the power of sports. I mean, just openly mocking him, right?
1: Uh-huh. And he is utterly clueless at this point. Has a lot to do with his cognitive decline, but it also has a lot to do with Natalie Harp, who only gives him uplifting, positive reviews of himself.
2: Yeah.
1: And so he has no idea the level of mockery out there. And there's lots of material to mock, for sure.
2: They love to tell us we live in a liberal bubble. I'm like, he is in a hermetically sealed, ass-kissing bubble 24/7.
1: Yeah,
2: How many times does he say, the world isn't laughing at us anymore? I'm like... Oh, yes, now they're laughing really hard at us.
1: Right. And it's gotten to the point where he was convincing himself through this power of positive thinking, toxic positivity nonsense for so many years. And now it's just pure delusion.
2: Yeah.
1: I mean, it's really gotten down to a pathology where he legitimately believes that he's the greatest president in the echelons of Alexander the Great and Julius Caesar and all these dictators.
2: And you posted, now he's bragging he's number one on TikTok. I'm started just getting entertained by the faces of the people behind
8: TikTok.
2: Him. Yeah,
1: TikTok.
2: He called it TikTok. The woman behind
1: him
2: is
1: said
2: like,
1: again today, by the way, Stephanie. Oh, he said TikTok again today, bragging that he's number one on TikTok.
2: He's
1: not even in the top
2: near.
1: 50.
2: No, he's
1: he's nowhere close. Yeah, and I could only see the top 50. I'm sure he's not even in the top 100.
8: Yes, on TikTok. Know. But did you check TikTok?
2: Yeah,
1: I have not checked. Maybe I should ask Billy Bush for a TikTok.
2: And just so easily provably, like Taylor Swift is way ahead of him. It's just like the stuff he says. It's just, oh my God, there's that one woman now that always looks like, oh my God, what did he say? Like that face. It's fantastic.
1: Yes, and by the way, I did look at, I looked at the top 50 on TikTok.
2: Yeah.
1: I don't know anybody. I don't know any of those names. I'm so out of touch.
8: I know Mr.
1: I'm
8: Beast.
1: Such an old...
8: I know Mr. Beast. That's
2: no,
8: it. Mr. Beast.
2: You and I are old white dinosaurs. I'm like, what?
1: I know.
2: I don't know who that
1: is. Who are these funny named people all over the place that are so popular? And I have no idea. Oh, Selena Gomez. I know Selena Gomez.
8: Yeah. Only Murders in the Building.
1: Selena Gomez.
2: Would you like a music radio story about me being an old white dinosaur from Hot 97, everybody?
1: Yes, that's right.
2: This was 30 years ago. I felt like an old white time that we were interviewing the two young African American kids that sing like jump,
8: crisscross.
2: Yeah,
1: crisscross. Yeah, there you go.
2: They walked out, and my co-host goes, "I feel like just a couple of old white dinosaurs trying to talk to the kids." That's 30 years ago.
1: I feel that way.
8: I think they're both
1: every
8: like 45 now.
1: Social media. Mm-hmm.
2: Okay, Bob, Trump said it's not safe, suggesting the next

0: Yes, the classic Stephanie Miller show example, Chris Lavoie as a young anal retentive child.
1: Yeah, there it is.
2: If I couldn't get the Lincoln Log Cabin to look the same as it looked on the front of the box, I would throw it across the room.
0: Mm-hmm. Okay.
1: Throw it across the room.
0: Explains so much.
3: Oh, God.
1: And now that's called the art of the deal.
2: Yes, that's it.
0: And that's why I voted for Tom Steyer. Anyway, my point is...
2: Hey, I did not throw Becerra across the room.
0: Okay.
1: I'm not even getting into that.
4: Thank you, George Conway. So he accused Trump of being a rapist, because he is, and said it's a fact. Americans need to stop pretending it isn't true. So, you know, he's obviously a lawyer. So he was responding to a post from a conservative radio host who said Trump could sue for actual defamation for being called an adjudicated rapist. Conway said it's not defamation, not even close. It's not false to state that a man who forcibly inserted his fingers into a non-consenting woman's vagina has raped her. That is why he is an adjudicated rapist, as upheld by the Supreme Court, who wouldn't even take the case.
1: Yeah. And you know, the thing when it comes to defamation on social media and things like that, the thing that concerns me is not so much a litigant being successful ultimately, it's the litigant bleeding the accused of money. So if you're the person who is being accused of defamation, the problem here is that the other side's lawyer is going to make you spend a fortune defending yourself, and that's the punishment. It's the intimidation.
0: Yeah.
1: It's the
0: public humiliation.
1: It's the shakedown. They want you to settle for a certain amount of money before it ever goes to a jury or a courtroom.
0: Yeah.
1: So that's the real problem we face, and that's why I'm a huge backer of the idea of anti-slap laws at the national level, finally.
0: Yeah.
1: Slap laws are strategic lawsuits against political participation, and it really eats into the First Amendment freedom of speech.
0: Yeah.
1: We got to reform that process, because defamation lawsuits are where the political debate, where free speech in this country goes to die.
0: Yeah, exactly. Yeah. So speaking of flawed candidates, let's do a last of... Hey, Ken Back Paxton, come on down. He has voted illegally 6 times. And 2 weeks before this year's primaries, he announced the creation of a tip line for the public to report people or groups suspected of voter fraud. He said, "We will stop at nothing to uncover and stop any illegal voting activity." As it turns out, Paxton appears to have used an address where he did not live while voting in 6 elections in the past 2 years, including the May runoff that he won for the Senate.
1: Yeah. I mean, it's one of those things where we go back to that SNL sketch with Mike Dukakis and George H.W. Bush. I can't believe I'm losing to this guy. I can't believe that Ken Paxton, who cut a sweetheart deal for a pedophile, is still in any universe politically afloat.
0: Turned in for corruption by his own
1: breath.
0: Right. Yeah. And impeached by his own party. I mean, this isn't even like, oh, he was the target of liberals or whatever.
1: Oh,
0: right?
1: Yeah. And it's close. I mean, that's the amazing, it's like that Norm Macdonald joke about World War II. Yeah, this is one crazy guy from Germany, you know, decided to take on as his enemy the world. And it was actually close. I can't believe we're in this place where Ken Paxton is in a race for the Senate.
0: Yeah.
1: And it's actually close.
0: Yeah.
1: Especially against someone who's of the quality of James Tallarico.
0: Who's literally a choir boy.
1: Yeah.
0: Not just compared to Ken Paxton, but yeah.
1: Right. I mean, the things these days that we've just almost taken for granted because the shocking nature of the dumb politics in this country, I don't know how much worse it can possibly get. We've already hit the floor.
0: As you've often said so eloquently, so many dumb stupids. A lot
1: yes.
0: of yes. A lot of dumb stupid.
1: Yeah, and much more profane words.
2: Well, yes, exactly. Which you can say on your show.
0: Exactly. That's the filthy and delightful Bob Seska show. We love you, Bob Seska. We'll see you next
1: week.
0: Love
1: you, Stephanie.
0: Bye-bye. 47 minutes after the hour.
2: Wow.
0: I mean, you sport the sports, Charlie, but it is kind of extraordinary how he literally ruins everything, whether it's our 4th of July, our 250th.
5: It would have been helpful if the American team hadn't gone out there and fallen on its face.
0: Yeah.
5: Which I mean, that was pretty bad.
2: Yeah. That was
5: that
2: a bad
5: second
2: game.
5: Goal, the one that the goalie blew, that may be the worst athletic play I've ever seen.
0: That's insane.
5: And
0: that's
5: I've seen a lot. Yeah. I was there for Bill Buckner, so.
0: Oh, poor Bill Buckner. Yeah, Charlie, I don't know what, it's just, here we are again, right, where he just, we're humiliated internationally.
5: Well, you mentioned earlier, and the only reason I'm bringing it up is because I'm writing about it right now, that Wall Street Journal story about the NATO meeting.

0: Aye.
1: Yeah.
2: There were French soldiers in Greenland to fight against the United States invasion.
1: Yep.
0: Yep. Yeah.
2: We haven't had a shooting war with France since George Washington was a colonel.
1: Exactly.
0: Yeah. Yeah. No, exactly. But of course, we have to talk about Oyster Guy instead of Trump blowing up the world.
2: Bad. Yeah. It's an interesting story, though. I find the victim in this case, and I do not doubt that she is, very interesting, because most people don't want to come forward, and this woman didn't want to come forward. But boy, when she came forward, she came forward.
0: Yeah.
2: I mean, do you know anybody that would share emails with their therapist with a journalist?
0: No. Yeah, no.
2: Hell, I'm a journalist, and I wouldn't do it.
0: Yeah.
2: But now, I mean, you've got, 5 days to come for Maine Democrats, who spectacularly are noted for not being able to get out of each other's way.
0: Yeah.
2: To come up with another candidate.
0: Yeah. Well, that's how you elect Susan Collins that many times. Yeah.
2: Well, it's also how you got to elect the human bowling jacket, Paul LePage, governor twice.
0: Yeah. Yep. You wrote a piece, Trump's unhinged recent speeches completely broke my brain. So it's finally happened, Charlie?
2: It's gone. Yeah. It's in traction.
0: Oh, yeah. Was this the one in front of Mount Rushmore with the communism?
2: That's the one where he said geezers, or not geezers.
0: Right.
2: Jizzes.
0: Right.
1: Yeah.
0: Right. You want the one back on July 4th. He said, as our Declaration of Independence tells us, we're all made in the image of one almighty God, and a communist will never say that. And you said, I think my brain just pulled a hamstring. First of all, Declaration doesn't say that.
2: Yeah, he confused the Declaration of Independence with the Baltimore Catechism.
1: Yeah, exactly.
2: Who made me? God made me. Who made God? No, that's not. God? God is the supreme being who made all things.
0: Charlie, I feel like it's just not a story anymore that the president is completely insane. Was this, Chris, 100 posts, I think, on July 4th? It was 100 posts before his, what do you call it?
1: His speech, his nighttime speech.
0: Right. I just love the name of this judge. He last out at U.S. District Judge Sparkle Sukananam.
3: Is that a name? Sparkle.
0: Sparkle.
2: Oh,
0: judge Sparkle.
2: Sparkle. I love Judge Sparkle. Yes.
0: And her decision to block his plans to use the Department of Homeland.
2: She sounds like something from My Little Pony.
0: Yes. her decision to block his plans to... Hang on! I'm talking!
1: Hold on.
0: His decision to block his plans to use a Department of Homeland Security database containing sensitive personal information to vet voter eligibility. That's all he's screaming about lately, it seems like.
2: Well, it's the only thing we can understand that he's screaming about.
1: Yeah,
2: he's screaming about lots of stuff, but it's incoherent.
1: Yeah.
0: And then this racist post about the Obamas, on Air Force One, and the plane is all covered with graffiti because code for, black people, something.
2: Yeah, they can't, black people don't know how to deal with, good stuff.
0: Yeah, I love they feel they have to include this in the story. The use of graffiti is a coded message to remind people of crime and urban decay that has been used in racist messaging against black people.
1: I think we got it. Thank you.
0: Yes, we got it.
1: Jesus.
0: Ay, ay, ay.
2: You do not need the Enigma machine to decode that.
1: No.
0: This debacle in D.C., can I just say the perfect moment? Fox News captures Trump watching Fox News cover Trump. And he's literally, Britt Baer goes, oh, he's waving. I think we just got a wave. Okay, we see you. Hi, Mr. President, said Harris Faulkner.
1: Oh, my God.
2: Oh, that is so embarrassing.
0: I mean, John Pavlovitz wrote a thing, Charlie, about, and because I know from experience with my mom, just about how Fox News has just poisoned so many people's families and friends and on,
2: oh,
0: right?
2: Oh, yeah. I mean, it's got family members not speaking to each other. It's been pumping pure poison for going on 30 years now.

0: 4 minutes after the hour. Chris handed me something while I was talking to Bob because it's impossible to keep up with the in real time.
1: Uh-huh. I mean, you know, Trump's at NATO, so things happen.
0: You handed this to me so you could see me go, really?
2: Yeah, I did. Yeah. And I watched you go,
0: and I did say, Trump claims Islamic Republic of Japan shot at U.S. aircraft carrier in jaw-dropping gaffe at NATO summit. Trumpy, I think Bob and I were talking about a different dementia story and a different gaffe entirely, but this is a new one. This one's fresh from the oven.
1: Fresh. Yeah. Within the last hour. Yeah. Mm,
0: Trump appeared to confuse Iran with Japan, you know, as you do.
1: Because they're so easily confused.
0: Yeah. Yeah, who hasn't done that? In a jaw-dropping verbal slip at the NATO summit in Alaska on Wednesday, telling reporters...
1: Alaska?
0: Well,
1: no, Ankara.
0: This says Alaska. Oh, Ankara. Oh, pardon me. Now I made a gaffe. I made a gaffe in the middle of the story about the gaffe.
1: Turkey is very, very, very far away from Alaska.
0: Ankara. It seems like I've undermined my case. Okay.
3: Turkey?
0: You shut up, Hillary. I know what I'm talking about.
1: Oh, boy.
0: Okay. Telling reporters the Islamic Republic of Japan had fired more than 100 missiles at a U.S. aircraft carrier as he touted the effectiveness of Patriot missiles next to Zelensky. Would you give anything to read what's in Zelensky's thought bubble, like anytime he's next to Trump? It'd be fantastic. He said,
1: if I were Zelensky, I'd be hoping that the interpreter made a mistake in his earpiece or something.
0: So I told this story yesterday. We had 111 missiles shot by the Islamic Republic of Japan. They shot at the aircraft carrier over a period of about 1 hour. 111 missiles going into a very expensive ship. Okay. That was Grumpy's latest story at the... Would you like to know his thoughts on Spain? Ibiza?
1: I'd like...
0: And back to possibly Barcelona?
1: Barcelona?
0: Yeah. He went off on Spain for being a terrible partner in NATO and ordered his administration to terminate all trade with the country, all while sitting right next to the NATO secretary, whose thought bubble I would also like to read.
2: España?
0: Yes. He's saying, I wish I was in Ibiza. This is awful. He said, Spain is a terrible partner in NATO. They don't participate. They don't pay. I don't want anything to do with Spain. Cut off all trade with Spain, please, including visits. Don't even talk to them. They're hopeless. They're bad people. What does Spain do? I don't... He's just pissing off, like, one country at a time, right? Italy's like, okay, we're just not talking to you anymore. We're not talking. We're not listening.
1: He's upset that they replaced the sound with a z sound.
0: Oh.
1: That's what he's upset about. Like, Barcelona.
0: Okay. Barcelona.
1: Barcelona.
0: Covey says, breaking, FIFA Peace Prize recipient bombs Iran during FIFA World Cup. Vince said, and one thing absolutely checks out today, it is definitely this. I'm starting to lose confidence in that FIFA Peace Prize myself.
1: You don't think it's real?
0: I do not.
1: Well, okay.
0: We will ask Malcolm Nance, and we will talk to Carlos Alzraki on the Stephanie Miller Show.

0: think he knows what a red card is?
1: I didn't know what the hell a red card was. When I found out, I said, you gotta be kidding.
0: Psych! This man didn't know what a red card is. But you know what he did know? How to get a guy a pardon. Yeah. And if you're thinking this is corrupt, well, yeah, it is. Because that's America's style of play. You think we're going to obey soccer rules? We don't even listen to the Geneva Convention.
2: Daily Show. All right.
3: Yep.
2: Sam, I'm sorry I was late again. I was back on the phone with Mitch McConnell. Boy, he is so talky, talky, talky, blah, blah, blah. It's like Walter the dog. It's just, ugh, he never stops. And hang up, calls back again.
3: Oh, Walter.
2: Well, that's another dog. He found another dog. Yeah, it sounds like that, too. Okay. Other 98 said, Scott Jennings is obviously lying about a 20-minute phone conversation with Mitch McConnell about current events. I am so sick of Republicans just shamelessly lying all day, every single day. Oh, Mitch, I'm busy now. I told you I'm back on the air at 6 minutes after. Oh, God. Fine, fine, fine. By the way, big bag of rats, Republican style now.
3: Uh-huh.
2: Marjorie Taylor Greene tells TMZ she thinks Senator Mitch McConnell's wife, Elaine Chao, was a Chinese spy who bailed on her husband, who was at death's door, to meet with a communist Chinese leader. Shame on the Republican Party.
3: I don't.
2: Marge.
3: Don't believe a word she says. She's a conspiracy theorist, always has been.
2: I'm with Laura Loomer, who would know brain dead and says Mitch McConnell is brain dead.
3: Has she talked to him?
2: Okay. Was it Cassie Hunt that asked Scott, can you call him now, live on the air?
3: Casey, yeah, she did.
4: Okay. What did you talk about? What did he say?
5: Yeah, he called me this morning before I did my radio show. We talked for about 17 minutes.
2: Oh, 17.
5: He talked a lot about the situation with Iran. Talked a little bit about Ukraine. It was good to hear his voice. Voice sounded strong. And
2: did it?
5: Sounded like he was keeping up with the news to me.
4: Did you ask him how he was feeling?
5: Yeah. He said, he said he was feeling okay. You know, obviously well enough to call me on the phone. Mm-hmm. And obviously well enough to talk to Barrasso and Thune. Now, look, I'm not qualified to discuss any medical issues or give you any information about that. That's really for him or his staff to do. Mm.
3: Yet you wouldn't shut up about Biden's and Feinstein's medical issues.
2: Right. Right. Did you notice people's voice go up a register or two when they're lying?
6: Yeah.
2: Is it me? It's him, right? Yeah, sure.
7: It's the Larry David way of talking.
3: Yes.
2: Yes. Around and stuff. Why? He was almost into a Mary Tyler Moore register.
3: Uh-huh.
2: He mentioned Mr. Grant. Are you in fact lying, Scott?
8: You're a lying sack of crap.
2: They just lie shamelessly.
3: He does. And also, it's the double standard of him not shutting up about Biden and Feinstein.
2: That falls asleep on camera every single day.
3: Oh, I'm not
2: qualified.
3: Which
2: Joe Biden never did.
3: I'm not qualified to talk about anyone's medical condition. That would be rude.
2: This is the Rob Finnerty, the Newsmax host on this.
9: Nobody heard from Mitch McConnell for 3 weeks. And today, you talk to him about Iran and the history of the vice presidency and the history of the Senate? What? I'm sorry, I don't buy that at all. How bizarre was that from Scott Jennings, who went from having no problem speculating about Joe Biden's health for 4 years and Lloyd Austin's health and Dianne Feinstein's health, but suddenly he doesn't want to comment on Mitch McConnell's health?
2: Yes.
9: Because he's not a medical expert?
2: Yeah.
9: What?
2: Yes, thank
3: what?
2: You. What?
3: His voice went up, too.
2: Yeah.
3: What?
2: He was almost in the hard of hearing Darth Vader. What? Yeah.
3: Yes.
2: And as someone said, if this is, I don't know, be proven, discovered, it's a lie, is there any bar that under which CNN would fire Scott Jennings? That's pretty egregious.
3: What's weird about yesterday is that Thune and who's the other guy in the Senate? Barrasso?
2: Yes.
3: And Jennings all had the exact same script.
2: Oh, did they?
3: Yes.
2: Yes.
3: Oh, I got a call from him, and we talked for 20 minutes about Iran, about Plattner, and about this.
2: Yeah.
3: They had the exact same script. Yeah. That was really creepy.
2: It's almost like it's coordinated, what's the word I'm looking for? Lying. Lying is what I'm thinking is the word you're looking for there.
3: Exactly.
2: Anxious opposition said there is only one successful path to making America great again. Stop voting for Republicans. Period. They're all liars and hypocrites, I'm telling you. Hey, this one, by the way, I mentioned Ken Paxton voting illegally 6 times. Florida elected official charging wild scheme involving fake endorsements. Five people have been charged in connection with a fake voter guide scheme in Florida. Charged with conspiracy and taking part in producing a false voter guide. It was a scheme to create confusion in the election by creating false voter guides similar to the official one sent out by the local Republican Party. The fake guide, however, included false endorsements.
3: Republicans can't win unless they cheat.
2: Thank you. Thank you. Here is a tutorial on how it's done. Our friend Mike Nellis, who we played the audio. He posted this, so me. How can you say nobody cares about Congressman Max Miller beating his wife? Fox News. We're here to talk about Graham Plattner. Me. Let's talk about all of it. Democrats can't be the only party expected to police their own. Fox News. The topic is Graham Plattner. Me. Great. Let me know when you book a segment about Congressman Max Miller beating his wife. That, my friends, is Nellis getting it done.
3: That's right. That's why we play that song.
2: As someone posted, and then Mike sent it to Chris and I. Because someone always posts. Nellis gets it done. And he loves that. Loves it. Do it more.
3: Go up to him on the street and tell
2: him
3: that.
2: Yes. Say thank you for getting it done, Mike. Karen in Chicago. Hello.
6: I am currently driving around Chicago looking for Mike Nellis.
3: I think he's in New York because he was on all of the New York shows last night.
2: Yeah.
6: Oh, dang.
3: Yeah.
6: Well, what am I doing then?
3: I don't know.
2: You can't even stalk properly.
6: So, I guess not. So I just want to say what have we learned? Oh, and Chris, it's very specific. It's just under 20 minutes that people were having conversations
3: got
6: with
3: it.
6: Mitch McConnell.
2: 17
6: just
2: minutes, to be exact.
3: Okay.
2: Yeah.
3: Okay.
6: Yeah. Yeah, so,
3: but nobody asked him how he was doing. That's the thing.
2: They don't care.
3: Yeah.
6: Isn't that curious? So, yes, it's like we know.
2: Wait, my favorite meme. Someone posted, who's the kid from Sixth Sense?
3: Haley Joel Osment.
2: I talked to Mitch McConnell.
3: Oh.
6: Exactly.
3: Is that suggesting something?
2: Yes.
6: Okay. So a couple things, just because I have a little bit of time, I think, here.
2: Yep. Yes.
6: So, first of all, is it possible for the Grim Reaper to, in fact, be taken by the Grim Reaper?
2: it's kind of redundant.
6: Is that it is. But what we know is that if Republicans' lips are moving, they're lying. Mm-hmm. And if they are accusing their opponents, Democrats, of something, it is a confession.
2: Mm-hmm. Yeah.
6: As far as I want to say something about the World Cup, I'll tell you, despite the fact that Donald Trump has been humiliating us on the world stage, one thing that is heartening is that the international fans that are coming here just cannot say enough good things about our country and about the people here. So I take a little bit of hope and happiness from. But
2: even
6: Graham Plattner,
2: even people,
6: thank you,
2: even people from Barcelona and Ibiza?
3: Yeah. Although there are some,
2: did you say yes?
3: There are some people on right-wing media yesterday who said, look at all these people coming from these socialist nations coming over here and actually tasting freedom. They love it. So that's how they're spinning that.
6: Yeah, I know. Yeah, no.
2: Is that what crappy fast food tastes like?
6: Graham Plattner.
2: Yeah, go ahead.
6: Exactly. Graham Plattner, though, Stephanie, thank you for saying that. Because all day yesterday I kept, we're talking about it. And it's like, yes, where can the men who know what they've done? I mean, we can do the Oppo research, and of course we should be doing that. But think about it. You men out there, if you have anything that potentially could come out about your past, then maybe don't run.
2: Yeah.
6: And, as far as Graham Plattner, and I'm going to give a little backup to our girl Tanya from Ohio, he got that tattoo in 2007, and it was only 2025, October, that he got it covered up. So there, too, it's like you had all of that time.
2: Here's the thing, particularly if you're a Democrat, we do have different standards. We do get rid of our bad apples. So, if you're running as a Democrat, you've got to know, like you say, you're the only one that knows. I'm not sure if everybody can do vetting of every single person, but you're right. They know, Smallwell knew, Plattner knew, right?
6: Yep. Absolutely. And it just, I think it speaks to the hubris a little bit of some of these men that they think that they can do what they want.
2: I'm telling you.
6: Any way they want.
2: Yeah,
6: and they're going to get away with it.
2: You know why? It's the era of Donald Trump. The bar has been lowered so much. Because they can say, mm-hmm. Like, oh, there's going to be all this hypocrisy if they say anything. They've got Brett Kavanaugh and Donald Trump and, you know, on and on. Hang Seth. I mean, it's almost all of them have been accused of sexual assault of some kind, right?
6: Yes, sexual assault. Just understand this, liberal men, progressive men. If you have any sort of sexual assault on your record and your background, don't run. We're not going to let it go. We're not Republicans.
2: Democrats will not let it go. Exactly right. Yeah. And anyway, so speaking of crappy food. So what's the guy that invented the big ball toilet? Was it the twig and the berries? Was it a toilet for men with big twig and berries or just the big berries?
3: Yes, if you have low hangers.
2: Matt Whitaker. She was also a member, acting attorney general, but also invented a big ball.
3: A toilet with a large bowl so that you wouldn't dip yourself into the water.
2: Yeah. Teabag yourself or whatever. Yeah. Okay. He's now Trump's ambassador to NATO. Did you know that?
3: Yes, I knew that.
2: Yeah.
3: Uh-huh.
2: So he must have to use toilets everywhere, and that's a lot, you know.
3: They have small toilets in Europe.
2: Yeah, ooh, that's got to be tough for him.
3: In fact, they have countries where you don't flush your toilet paper. You put it in a bin next to the toilet.
2: Oh, that's gross. Okay.
3: Yeah. Like Italy. Italy, you have to do that.
2: Oh, okay.
3: Yeah.
2: I'll ask my girlfriend. She just got back from there. Okay.
3: All right.
2: Trump's ambassador to NATO. America's amazing because you can have Chick-fil-A and eat it in your car. Boy, howdy. Right? America. Am I right? MAGA. Okay. He said, people are enjoying the United States of America. It's an awesome place, and we have extraordinary things like Boosies? Bus? What is that?
3: Bucky's.
2: Oh, Bucky's. Yeah. I'm not familiar. What is it?
3: It's like a gigantic department store of a gas station.
2: Oh.
3: They actually have good brisket.
2: Oh, okay.
3: Yeah.
2: All right.
3: They do.
2: So are you going to get your meat, really?
3: You can't. Yes. They have, They have really, really good food.
2: Why did you just turn into an 8-year-old Jew? They got a good brisket.
3: They do have a
2: good... Go check it out.
3: Like barbecue brisket, like Texas barbecue brisket sandwich. It's really good.
2: All right, fantastic. Yeah. I trust you on protein-related things. Okay. We have extraordinary things like Chick-fil-A. You know, it's very convenient to eat in your car. You're having a phone call. It's an amazing country. I'm glad people finally are kind of discovering what real America is. So real America is only eating Chick-fil-A in your car, which seems kind of gross and messy, frankly.
3: Did you call it bussy?
2: What?
3: Bussies?
2: I don't know what I called it. Oh, Buc-ee's.
3: That's something completely different.
2: BUC/EEs? No, I've never heard of it. Yes, he, just as I was saying, once marketed a toilet specifically built for men with extra large genitals. He was briefly acting attorney general, as you would when that was your only qualification, that you made a big boy toilet. Wow.
3: That was kind of a humble brag that he invented something like that. Isn't it?
2: Yeah, it really is. It really is. It's like it's like bringing into the CVS. I will need the extra large condoms. Like, you know what I mean? It is a little braggy.
3: Uh-huh. Yeah.
2: Yeah. Okay. It doesn't work that way for women. I need the extra large tampons. Like, you know what I mean? That's
3: the opposite effect.
2: The giant buffalo plugs. Like, it doesn't work the same way.
3: I need the hot dog down the hallway tampons.
2: Which aisle are hot dog in the hallway size? Sam, we apologize. I think we're cracking up early.
3: I don't know what's going on.
2: It normally takes us till the end of summer. Okay, Malcolm Nance is coming up. This portion of the show brought to you by
10: me. I don't feel like it's on me. It was certainly me as like a safe white dude to tell a woman like when to come forward with her story. Like I mean, she didn't feel safe in telling it until now. I'm grateful that she did. And I imagine there's other women right now that are probably also going to tell their stories, because usually when you find an abuser like this, it's not their first time.
2: Yeah. Well, I think that's what he's pointing out is the hypocrisy of the party that is led by a literal rapist in the Oval Office.
10: Oh, sure.
2: You know, which has just been upheld by the Supreme Court. So, you know, for Kevin McCarthy to go, we get rid of all our people. No, it's exactly the opposite. Their party is littered with sexual assaulters and rapists.
10: I don't want to hear anything from them. I'm not. If you supported Donald Trump in any of the last three elections, I have zero interest in hearing from you. From the Access Hollywood tape to him bragging about having sex with 15-year-olds on Howard Stern. Like, he's an absolute scumbag. I will say I've gotten a lot of people who are mad. I called for Platner to drop out. This also happened to me when I called for Swalwell to drop out a couple of months ago. They go, well, Mike, you know, Donald Trump is in the Epstein files. Mike is rapist. Like, of course you're right. Like, Donald Trump is a bad person. The fact that they don't police their bad people doesn't mean that we should be like them.
2: Even
10: if I thought Platner could win this race, which, by the way, I still think Platner could win this race, and that's actually what scares me. Scares me more is that Platner
2: Donald Trump
10: win.
2: Has lowered the bar so far. Yes. I hate to say it, but
10: that's the same thing with Swalwell. Like, once I learned that, I didn't know these things about Swalwell, but I didn't want him to be governor after. So, like, get him out of here.
3: Right.
2: Absolutely. So, speaking of double standards, I hate to break the coverage about Sleepy Joe, which is still, you know, but is Mitch McConnell conscious? Is he alive? What? I mean,
10: I think he's frozen in carbonite. Luke and the gang are going to have to go get him back from Jabba the Hutt. Like, this is horrendous. For folks that don't know, if he dies before August 3rd, they have to have a special election.
3: Yeah.
10: Right. And I think they're freaked out for two reasons. One, they think Thomas Massie will run for that Senate seat and he may win, and they do not want Thomas Massie in the United States Senate. I objectively think that would be the funniest outcome of this whole thing. But two, is a Democrat could win. I mean, look, Kentucky is not a blue state, but it does have a Democratic governor. And like, let's say Andy Beshear decides he's going to jump in and take a bullet for the team and ekes out a win in a D-plus 10-year, like, stranger things have happened. I mean, Scott Brown was the United States senator for a while. Jones was a senator for a while.
3: Yeah.
10: I mean, weird stuff happens.
2: Yeah. And you, by the way, you know, posted about the double standard. You were saying depression is real. I'm glad Tom Keene got the help he needed, but that's not an excuse for not showing up to work for months without informing the public of the reason why. It's okay to walk away from a tough job if you're not okay and let someone else do it. And you just said, I'll also point out that Tom Keene is saying he apparently was too depressed to show up and vote, but not depressed enough to stop abusing his office by insider trading while he was away. I'm not sure I buy this story, but our government is ridiculous. That's what it is. It's the double standard.
10: Well, I'll say one, I don't believe this story at all. Like, I've thought about it a lot, and I simply don't believe it, because, like, it's just so ridiculous. And by the way, Tom Keene voted for the Republican budget, which cut Medicare and Social Security, which cut mental health care benefits for people all across this country. So screw you for thinking that you get this. Like, the double standard is, if you are a powerful member of Congress, you can just take 4 months off and nothing will happen to you, apparently. Hopefully he loses his reelection in November. He's in a tough race right now.
2: Right.
10: But hopefully he loses. But it's ridiculous that all these Republicans want to say to me and people who are critical of Tom Keene, we've got to give him his space. Like, he's dealing with depression. Like, they don't give us that type of grace.
2: Yeah.
10: And I've dealt with anxiety and depression and suicidal ideation my entire life. Like, those are very real things. I still showed up to work every day.
2: Yeah.
10: And if I didn't, I would have lost my job, because that's what happens in the real world. And these people don't live in the world.
2: Yeah. Yeah. Well, I mean, and, you know, again, you were on the hip talking to pointing out the hypocrisy train. You said Republicans are attacking Ro Khanna for being rich while fighting for workers. But when we criticize Elon Musk for exploiting workers on his way to becoming the world's first trillionaire, they say we're just jealous. That's a wild double standard. Thank you for just continuing to shout out stuff like that, because that's what it is. It's the double standards.
10: Yeah, it's crap. I mean, like, they're all just lying all the time, arguing in bad faith everywhere they go, and we should just treat them like that, because it's a good thing for Elon Musk to be a trillionaire, they say, but it's a bad thing for Ro Khanna to be successful and have money. And, like, that's just annoying to me. Why? Because Ro Khanna advocates for workers' rights? Like, excuse me. Like, I think we're allowed, you know, people are allowed to be successful, okay? And I'm allowed, by the way, to criticize the world's only trillionaire who built that fortune on the backs of American taxpayers.
2: Yeah.
10: Your money is the reason that Elon Musk is a trillionaire.
2: A lot of socialism.
10: Not because he's a genius.
2: A lot of handouts.
10: Okay?
2: Yeah.
10: Right. A lot of handouts, a lot of government loans. I mean, for crying out loud, they put him in charge of Doge, which cost the government more money than he saved, which he didn't save a damn dime. Okay.

0: It is the Stephanie Miller Show. Rob says, oh, come on, Chris. Only Mama goes to a barbecue place in Kansas City and orders Brussels sprouts. Yes. What would she know about smoked briskets? It was broccoli, Rob. It was delicious. It was, and I suffered through Frangela's horror because it was lightly steamed, had Parmesan. It was delicious.
1: Jack Stack is going to do good broccoli, but they also do excellent barbecue.
0: I didn't get into that. Okay. You know what's good on broccoli?
1: What?
0: Lemon. And now here's some Don Lemon.
1: Oh, okay. See what you did there?
2: I am a proud American, but the embarrassment is about, I'm embarrassed to be an American right now in many places. And I'm embarrassed, not in many places, I'm embarrassed. And the embarrassment was not about being proud. It was about what America is doing to itself right now in plain sight and is calling it greatness. Real patriotism is understanding that you can protest your country, you can criticize your president, you can actually go and point out things that are some broken shit that's in the reflecting pool without being arrested. That's what real patriotism is.
0: There you go. There you go. God bless you and God bless the United States, Don Lemon. Okay. All right. I love that, Sam, have you seen that on the soundbite list? Chris just has a section now that just says Trump is terrible.
1: Yeah.
0: Trump is a terrible, terrible
3: person.
0: That'll
3: be easy to look up.
1: Yeah, you know.
0: That's the bulk of this.
1: That has the most sound bites today.
0: Yes, including Kyle Kulinski.
4: Trump derangement syndrome was always just being sane. Trump derangement syndrome was always the common sense duh position.
1: Yeah.
4: The people who had Trump derangement syndrome from day number one have been the most vindicated of anybody in this country.
0: Thank you.
4: Cannot be hyperbolic enough about this man.
0: Thank you.
4: This man is the devil. This man is a literal demon.
0: Thank you.
4: This man has done everything in his power to destroy this country. Every negative thing you can think of, everything you were told to be as a kid, he's the opposite of that.
0: Thank you. Thank you. Thank you. I keep saying that to people that are like, oh, I like politics. I'm like, he's a terrible, terrible, despicable human being. This isn't politics anymore. He is just a terrible, terrible human. If you don't have Trump derangement syndrome, you are deranged in my Pete Buttigieg. Here we go.
5: Most Americans believe in decency, believe in democracy, believe in government working for the people instead of the other way around. Most Americans believe, for example, that when the person in charge of the government makes $1 billion on crypto deals while in public office, something is deeply wrong with what's going on in this country.
0: Yeah, you think? Mark in Wisconsin.
1: Trump is a terrible person.
0: He's a terrible, terrible person. Hi, Mark.
6: Yeah, hello. Yeah, I think part of maybe one of the reasons Trump is so angered again at Iran is that how many people attended the Iranian leader's funeral now,
0: yeah,
6: just a few days ago, and just hundreds of thousands, if not millions of people showed up at the man's funeral that we assassinated back in February. That while they're negotiating, while they're talking about the peace deal that they supposedly had,
0: yeah,
6: that, and you know, how many people attended Trump's great state fair where It was just a joke.
1: Yeah.
6: And that, additionally, how the heck did they get a grand jury to indict that guy for damaging the
0: people? I know.
6: What kind of idiots run that grand jury?
0: I know. And it's another one that'll go absolutely nowhere. All right. We talk to Malcolm Nance next. Well, if you're a homeowner, you need to listen to this. 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
3: Hi, and welcome back. Just 928 days left to go in our countdown to liberty. Donald Trump has fled the country after his curse on the USA soccer team. That's right. He came forward and complained about our goalie being kicked out of the game because of a red card. And just like when he visited the Knicks, he caused us to lose. Meanwhile, he's in NATO, right? He's meeting with NATO, but he doesn't really like NATO. He likes Turkey. He said he showed up because of Turkey and they named a building after him. Bibi Netanyahu is upset about that because he thinks Turkey, Donald Trump's talked about giving them F-35s, and Netanyahu's upset about that because he thinks Turkey wants to redevelop the wonderful Ottoman Empire, which would mean death to Israel. So he's upset about that. Meanwhile, Kevin McCarthy says, you know, it's the Democrats who are at fault. Former House Speaker, who says Blattner should be kicked off the Democratic Party ticket. After all, the Republicans always walk away from their bad candidates. I couldn't get that one out without coughing. And of course, we haven't seen Mitch McConnell in so long. It's like weekend at Mitch's. That's right. Someone said, I think it was Laura Loomer, who said that Mitch McConnell is not coming back. He's brain dead. And my question is, how could you tell? Anyway, have fun. We'll catch you next time.
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10: Give it up for yourselves, L.A. Sexy Liberals. God bless you.
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0: president believes that he can stop Iran's nuclear program, which is a nuclear program to create atomic bomb. He believes that he can do this through negotiations.
1: Do you?
0: And various pressures. Look, I have my doubts.
2: Oh, boy.
3: Netanyahu. Uh-huh. Okay, this guy might have some thoughts on that, I think.

0: pigeon. He's doing a pigeon head dance.
1: He is.
2: Put on your big boy pants.
0: Oh, lordy. Yeah, you know what's weird about that, Malcolm? So he said Trump negotiator ran out of having a nuclear weapon, but he doubts it. But you know who did that? The black guy did that, didn't he? Negotiator?
3: Yeah.
0: Yeah, I think the black guy did it, as I recall. But so that's why it didn't count?
3: No, it never counts. You know?
0: We're looking.
3: You know what they said about it? What is Trump most offended by of the joint JCPOA? The black guy's signature.
0: Because the black guy did it. All right, we... No, that's not.
3: No, that is not when the black Sam guy is, did it. That Sam is the still, opposite.
4: Sam is still learning the box.
3: That's okay.
0: Sam is still learning my box, where many men have feared to go before.
3: It's easy to learn.
0: Can I ask a serious question? Just because I'm a dummy, dummy on international affairs. So he doubts that. You know, he said Trump thinks he can negotiate Iran out of having a nuclear weapon. I have my doubts. I mean, in fact, the black guy did do it.
3: And when the black guy did it. That's my jam.
0: Why? Can I ask why didn't Netanyahu want like that deal? It was working. I mean, it's obviously preferable to this debacle we're in now. And I get that. I get that he dog walked Trump into it, but now it's a disaster for everybody. Why was he against the Obama deal?
3: Well, don't forget that he went to Obama before Obama started negotiating when he first became president and told him straight up, we are going to attack Iran. You have to come and attack Iran with us, because they're on the verge of getting a nuclear weapon. And if you don't, remember, there was an article just recently that said Netanyahu threatened to use a nuclear weapon.
0: Yeah.
3: And Obama said, go ahead, do it.
0: You know,
3: he called his bluff, and then
0: I was going to say Hillary Clinton said this. She said, you know how often Netanyahu did that? And we said, okay, good luck. You know, this is Trump's the only one that was stupid enough to go, okay. Like, I just, all right.
3: Well, all the stars aligned for the idiocy that, you know, and Netanyahu and the election. And to be quite honest, I mean, he really exploited the October 7th massacres to, you know, in the United States in terms of support against the Democratic Party, against Kamala Harris, and then AIPAC and everybody else throwing their lot in there. And Trump jumped on that bandwagon. And for all the right-wing extremists, they all wanted to hit Iran anyway. So this is a no-brainer that all of this was going to happen. But he didn't predict that Donald Trump would just hand them $300 billion.
0: Yeah. Can we talk for a minute? I mean, I know it is always a humiliation on the world stage whenever he is overseas. But, oh, my God, after the whole sleepy Joe Biden, he is literally asleep on camera again next to the leader from Turkey. I don't know if we did this one. What was this, Chris? Last hour? Mm-hmm. This was just last hour. He, in one gaffe during the press conference, he appeared to confuse Iran with Japan, telling reporters the Islamic Republic of Japan had fired more than 100 missiles at a U.S. aircraft carrier.
3: Good God.
0: He appeared to confuse Zelensky with Putin and then spoke in circles trying to cover the gaffe in a bonkers moment at the NATO summit. He's sitting next to Zelensky, and you could tell this is what he always does when he tries to like make it seem like he meant to do that. Like, so he said, taking questions, he was flanked by Zelensky. He gestured toward the Ukrainian president and said, you have a question for President Putin, please. After some snickering among the journalists, Trump oddly tried to defend the mistake by acting like he hadn't made one at all. He said, do you have a question for President Putin, not Zelensky, Putin? What would you like to ask him? Because I'm going to ask him that question.
5: Stop.
0: He said, no, give us a question, not for Zelensky. Give us a question for Putin, because I'm speaking to him today. So you see, he meant to do that.
5: Oh,
0: and he said, give me a good hard question. Oh, my God. And then he said, I talked to President Putin a lot. He wants to end the war. A lot of people don't believe that. Why is that, Malcolm? Why don't a lot of people believe that Putin wants to end the war?
3: I don't know. Maybe it's ballistic missiles raining down all over Ukrainian cities that have killed over 50 people in the last 2 days. Look, dementia is a hell of a drug. It is clearly a component of Donald Trump's mental thought processes to, one, confuse everything. Two, he was an idiot to begin with.
0: Yeah.
3: Okay? Just start right there. So that doesn't mean that him being briefed on things that he's going to remember these things.
0: Yeah.
3: Another thing about his little narcolepsy issue, which is what the next thing they'll say is, Donald Trump has been diagnosed with narcolepsy. He's not actually falling asleep. He's going through oxygen deprivation. No, this is the reason why blue plate specials are served at 5 p.m. Because it's sleepy
0: time.
3: Don't
0: Chris and I know it.
1: That's right.
3: It's sleepy time for Grandpa. And, you know, and he has a lot of needs. And some of those needs, especially when he takes a long, you know, flight, is that he has to, he requires a diaper change and a binky. And in this case, the binky is sitting down with his best dictator friends, right? Like, President Erdogan.
0: Yeah.
3: And that's what makes him comfortable. That's the one interview he really wanted to say these things at. He wouldn't have done it with any of the other bilaterals. He wanted dictator to dictator to sit alongside and exercise strength at the same time launching airstrikes against Iran.
0: Yeah. I mean, I can't even with if Biden had fallen asleep, confused Iran with Japan, confused Putin with Zelensky. I mean, I just can't. So
3: can we stop calling Joe Biden Sleepy Joe? I don't even like using that insult.
0: I know.
3: To tell you the truth,
0: I'm doing it in tongue in cheek.
3: Yeah, I got it. But I saw him the other day out in shorts, right, riding his bikes. We got to call him Action Joe.
0: Yeah.
3: That'll piss Trump off immensely.
0: Yeah, exactly.
3: Action Joe Biden is out there.
0: So oil prices rose Tuesday after Iran tacked a tanker from Qatar near the strategically vital Strait of Hormuz. So here's the thing. First of all, how are you enjoying the ceasefire, which has not never really even happened? We're in the middle of a shooting war again. The strait is not open. Oil prices are they literally have Donald Trump over not just a barrel, an oil barrel, and they know it.
3: Right. Right. Well, let me tell you guys something. This is why you should all come over to Substack and watch my morning show for Black Man Spy.
1: Yep.
3: We are on day 133 of this war. And yesterday morning, we predicted after those two tankers were hit, we said by 5 p.m. Tuesday, we will be attacking Iran. 5 p.m. Eastern time Tuesday, we'll be attacking Iran with everything we got. Then Iran is going to launch ballistic missiles at Bahrain and Kuwait. 3-2-1, all of that happened. Trump is stuck in what I call the cycle of stupid. He sees a small attack, he responds with a big attack, he gets a bigger attack, then he comes back and he tells Barak Ravid at Axios that a ceasefire has been negotiated. Oil manipulation, market manipulation is a part of it, but I think he doesn't see any way out of it. Iran is getting everything they want, and he needs to make it look like he still has leverage. There is no leverage in the United States attacking Iran.
0: Yeah.
3: We hit them for 40 days with everything we had. So what do you think attacking them with a fraction of that is going to do? Make them crumble and crawl? And you know, by the way, one last thing, because I'm on a rant. We have this thing on the show this morning, the whole Nostradamus I told you so segment. But I predict this. Trump is going to come out at some point and say, you know, the Ayatollah called me with tears in his eyes.
1: Oh, God.
3: And he said, Donald, I need a deal. Sir, we need a deal. And we are begging you for a deal. Give us a deal. And I'll say, no, I won't do that. I'm reinstituting the blockade. I know I said that this morning, and within an hour, Trump is talking about reinstituting the blockade of Iran. This is the easiest, dumbest show I have ever
0: seen. It's the dumbest Flintstones background ever.
1: Yeah.
0: It's just the same.
1: Rock tree. Yeah.
0: So Trump says he'll consider giving Turkey F-35 jets, adding the U.S. will lift sanctions. Trump, during the first day of the NATO summit, said he'll consider letting Turkey buy American F-35 fighter jets, despite possessing Russian-made air defense systems, which his first administration sanctioned the country for 6 years ago. There is no foreign policy or principle. It's just one erratic, demented old man at this point.
3: He's an erratic, demented old man who loves dick.
0: Taters.
1: Yes,
0: thank you.
3: And he just loves Erdogan. Erdogan is who he modeled things on, Erdogan and Putin, to where he just took power, seized power, got the parliament to give him more power, and now he's dictator for life. Trump is enjoying himself sitting with Erdogan. And what does he do? Instead of heeding his other, you know, semi-dictator, Benjamin Netanyahu, said, do not give Turkey the F-35.
0: Yeah.
3: The reason that we didn't do it before is they have a Russian air defense system called the S-400. Well, if it is designed to knock down the F-35.
0: Right.
3: If Turkey gets the F-35, they can calibrate that, and Russia will be able to destroy F-35s at will.
0: Well, this is what Mike Pompeo said in 2020, that those systems would, quote, endanger the security of U.S. military technology and personnel and provide substantial funds to Russia's defense sector, as well as Russian access to Turkish armed forces and defense industry. So there was a reason, right, that under law it was not allowed, right?
3: It still is not allowed under law. Trump is just going to blow through it. He doesn't care.
0: Yeah, there is no law. There's only Trump, right?
3: Look, authoritarian homeboys got to stick together, right? In this case, he's willing to sell them anything. Now, here's where he's screwing up. He thinks he's going to get Erdogan on side to do something against Iran. Erdogan is going to do nothing against Iran. Turkey is solely focused on the Kurds and helping guide things along in Syria. And right now, we're starting to see a clash, a strategic, how can I put it, opposition, a sort of a strategic rivalry between Israel and Turkey.
0: Yeah.
3: And Israel doesn't want them to get that aircraft.
0: Yeah. As Hillary Clinton would say, Turkey.
4: Turkey?
0: Okay. It's just, talk about like bull in a china shop, right? He's like, now he's insulted Spain, cut off trade. Right. He said he considered not turning up to the NATO summit in Turkey because he said it was possible I wouldn't attend if it wasn't for his buddy Erdogan. Mm-hmm. The president went on to chastise fellow NATO members for not immediately supporting his war with Iran. Italy says they will stop responding to Trump's provocative remarks. I mean, they're just like, I'm not listening. Talk to the hand. It's like his mission to piss off a different country every day, right?
3: Yes, but it's true. That's the mission. The mission is to piss off people because it excites him. He's a narcissist. What do they say? A malignant narcissist.
0: Yeah.
3: Requires immediate, dramatic affirmation. He is the biggest drama queen in the history of the United States, without any question. So by hurting people, threatening people, bullying people, and mollycoddling up to dictators, authoritarians, warlords, and potentates, and getting paid off under the table, hey, that's his kink.
0: Yeah.
3: And, you know, and in this particular instance, there's nothing you can do about it.
0: Yeah.
3: You know, unless a patriotic hamburger steps in.
0: He has to just make everything worse. So Prime Minister Giorgia Meloni, you know, of course, who he insulted last month, saying she begged him for a picture at G7. So then Trump reignited the dispute when he posted on Truth Social a picture of her looking at him with the caption, "Restraining order needed." Like, he's just a bag of D's.
3: That's correct.
0: I guess that's been the decision. We're just stop engaging with the eighth grade bully. He's just an idiot.
3: Anytime I see Meloni, the first thing I do is I start checking her face. I got to tell you, she has been around stinky babies before, and she has clearly changed a lot of diapers. And Trump, every time, I'm not joking, every time she is in his vicinity, she wrinkles her nose. She rolls her eyes. And she knows how to deal with that. I don't know if any of you have been to Italy recently.
0: Yeah,
3: but
0: his whole theme is like the chicks dig him. The chicks think he's hot. And you're like, trust me, I can speak for women. It's like, go, that face she makes is like, oh, what is that smell?
3: Yeah. That face actually says, I'm not allowed by law to slap you.
0: Yeah, exactly. And,
3: you know, speaking for every woman in Italy,
0: yeah,
3: right?
0: Yeah,
3: but
0: exactly.
3: He's not even as amusing as Berlusconi with his bunga bunga parties. This guy is a disgusting pig of an entity.
0: Yep.
3: And she is speaking for the world when she shows the disgust that she really, really feels for him. And she was a conservative leader. Everyone thought she'd be the Europe's Trump. She's like, hell no. Yes. I don't want to be anything like that.
0: Yeah, she's far right. She's supposed to be the bridge to, you know, him and the rest of Europe. And he insults her. It's just, okay. I love you, Malcolm Nance. I really do.
3: Oh, you should love me more because I love you just as much, sometimes even more.
0: Black Man Spy.
3: Black Man.
4: Black Man Spy is an amazing video podcast. Please watch it.
0: Go watch. Yes. I love
3: every you. Every morning.
0: Goodbye. 49 minutes after the hour. This
5: boy, you know, I'm so happy to be here. Thank you for having me. However, there's only a few more days of the Great American State Fair.
0: Yes.
5: And, you know, I'm sorry to be here instead of there.
0: Yeah.
5: There's a baptism pool, Stephanie.
0: Dana Goldberg and I talked about some shows early on in my stand-up career where there was literally like maybe two or three people, you know, and you just go sit in the chair like next to them. That's what the State Fair looks like.
5: Yeah.
0: Have you had those gigs where just like three, two people?
5: Where you had to do, well, not when I was selling

0: Yeah, I meant pre-famous Paula Poundstone, before Robin Williams discovered you in San Francisco and you became Paula Poundstone on a pogo stick. I meant those days, the early days.
1: Yeah. So I have worked crowds the size of the Great American State Fair, what I like to call the
0: And then my other illustrious... My other illustrious night, Stand Up New York, when I finally got a spot. And then right as they were introducing me, Chris Rock came in and did like an hour superset. And then they're like, okay, now you're on. And I was like.
1: Yeah. That's the problem with those showcase clubs.
0: Yeah. I was like, thanks.
1: A lot of times, by the way, you may even be following somebody who isn't well known, but they're doing their very best.
0: Right.
1: Whatever they, right?
0: Damn and them.
1: You're in there thinking you might try out that thing about nipples. just going to run it up the flagpole tonight.
0: And I like nipples. Go ahead. What is it? Can you do the nipple material for me?
1: I don't really. Okay. I just think nipples is a funny word.
0: I do too. And now we're in the era of American justice where nipple is frequently mentioned. There was the nipple material was discussed in situation
2: That's
0: room
2: right.
0: regarding the Epstein files.
1: Absolutely right. Yes. How could I
0: Should we release
1: about
0: the
1: that?
0: Nipple?
1: When they were discussing, defense and military stuff, they were just on, what was it, WhatsApp or, right?
2: Yeah.
1: They were not even on.
0: Signal.
2: Right.
0: Yeah.
1: That's what it was. Yeah.
0: Yeah.
1: But when they discussed the nipple
0: material,
1: they went right into that situation room.
0: Yeah. And I'm also a nipple aficionado, but I...
1: I'm surprised you weren't called in on that.
2: Yeah.
1: Yes, you probably were, but you're still dedicated to this.
0: Thank you.
2: You didn't have your WhatsApp on.
0: I would have showed up, party hats out. My high beams on. I would have been there, like Patriot Paula Poundstone. I would have.
1: You would have pogo sticking.
0: Yeah, to preach.
2: Pogo sticking helps with the nipples.
0: About party hats.
2: Yeah.
1: Boy.
0: Okay. A federal judge rejected Trump's request for more time to respond to E. Jean Carroll's demand for the $5.8 million she won in a civil lawsuit against him. District Judge Lewis Kaplan denied the request in a one-sentence order. I just like we're down to that. Just pay up, bitch. Is that what? I don't know if that's what the order said.
2: Words to that effect.
0: So he has now what? He must reply by July 7th. But
1: who is that district judge? Who?
0: Lewis Kaplan.
1: Yeah, because he had already gone before Gabe Kaplan.
0: Yeah, and that how'd that go?
1: He said pay up. He said pay up.
0: Did he?
2: Yeah.
0: Did
2: he said welcome back.
0: No, he said up your nose with a rubber hose.
1: Oh yeah,
0: I'm almost certain.
1: Yeah, you're right. I forgot about that phrase.
0: That was that ruling.
1: Do you know when I was in high school and I would watch that show, it would just depress the heck out of me because I felt so immature. I'm looking at these high school students. And
0: who are like 50.
1: You never see a parent. Yeah. That's what.
0: They looked, maybe 47.
2: Especially Epstein.
1: Exactly. Yeah. And not too many years later, right? And I was a young adult. I'm in line at a grocery store. Uh-huh. And the actor who played Epstein was in front of me. And I'm like, oh, for God's sakes, he was 40 when he played the role. That's exactly what
0: I don't know why we stumbled into this on Friday. Is how come all the girls on what was the show? Family? How come they all lived at
2: on
0: home
2: family.
0: Till they were like 53? Yeah. I don't understand. Remember they were all on the staircase. And you're like, isn't that one like okay on Social Security? I don't. What's happening?
1: Well, to conserve.
0: Yeah.
1: Money.
0: Yeah.
1: Yeah.
2: It was the 70s.
0: Remember, we have a welcome back connection. The one time Jim Ward was sick and couldn't come in and do voices. How did we find that guy?
2: Jim Ward sent him.
0: Oh, thanks, Jim.

0: Okay, we were just talking to Malcolm about the Iran debacle. Uh-huh. And can I just say, I sometimes have to get a transcript after I've seen one of these idiots on TV. So Kevin Hassett, the creepily smiley, he's also very smiley when he's on TV and he's talking about horrible things like war.
1: That's not Snaggletooth, is it?
0: No, that guy.
1: Or Snagglepuss.
0: That's, what's his name? Scott Bessent.
1: Scott Bessent, okay.
0: No, this is Kevin Hassett.
1: Okay.
0: Who is also creepily smiling.
1: Yeah.
0: Okay, because Trump called it the Islamic Republic of Japan and then confused. Okay. Do you feel like they have no idea what they're, you know, doing?
1: Oh, they have no idea what
0: they're doing. As it regards, like,
1: yeah.
0: anything.
1: This was, I know that for a fact.
0: What he said about Iran. I think one of the ways to think about the Straits is there are a bunch of guys living in caves that live in Straits that may not be in communication with the folks that we're dealing with that have stuff better than a rubber band they can shoot at a boat. And whether there's a few more of those or not is something nobody knows, and there's good faith in

0: negotiations going on with leaders like Jared and Steve. Trust and expect very much this is going to be something that cruises to normalcy sometime really, really soon. Does that not inspire great confidence in you that this clearly they know what they're doing and this will be over super soon?
1: He had the balls to say, trust us.
0: Something rubber band straits caves and scene. Okay. Let's go back to our Trump is terrible sound bites. My good friend Jennifer Welch.
1: Okay.
2: Donald Trump and his core base followers really, really enjoy racism. They enjoy the recreational cruelty. They are able to be racist with impunity, and it's always happened in small private settings, and now it is broken out and it is completely public, and there is no leadership in our country that is standing up for Black Americans right now, and it's just really troubling to see this happening.
0: In a related story, White House drops plan to put Harriet Tubman on the $20 bill. You know what they are working on, Chris?
1: What?
0: Putting Trump on a $250 bill for the nation's 200.
1: Is that going to lower prices at the grocery store?
0: It is not. Okay, Carlos Alzraqui, who we will be sporting the soccer sport with next.

0: Sexy Liberal.
1: This year, one show only
0: in Southern California.
2: Hollywood, the City of Magic.
0: Saturday, October 24th
1: in L.A.
0: One night.
1: One chance.
0: Let's get it right.
1: The Sexy Liberal Show returns to the Savant Theater.
0: One night only.
1: October 24th.
0: Starring Stephanie Miller.
3: Give it up for yourselves, L.A. Sexy Liberals. God bless you.
0: John Fugelsang.
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9: Dear Ma and Pa MAGA, your adjudicated rapist's DOJ is refusing to comply with court orders related to the release of multiple files alleging he raped children. So you can take the performative pearls you're currently clutching and shove them straight up your selectively outraged ass. Spare me the sanctimony. Spare me the Victorian fainting couch routine every time a Democrat is accused of something, while you people have spent the last decade treating moral bankruptcy like a campaign platform. Kevin McCarthy has the f***ing audacity to say, "That one thing I know about Republicans is when we had a very bad candidate, we didn't vote for that person, we walked away." Really, Kevin? This is the same Kevin McCarthy who privately said he believed Donald Trump was on Putin's payroll, spent years serving as Trump's personal ball washer anyway, tried to convince fellow Republicans to invoke the 25th Amendment after January 6th, and then, just a few weeks later, flew his pathetic ass down to Mar-a-Lago to kiss the ring. The only thing Kevin McCarthy ever walked away from was his own goddamn spine. And then fake Ranger Tom Cotton says, "The latest allegations against Graham Platner are very serious, but let's not kid ourselves about what's going on here. The Democrats were willing to look past his other serious misconduct because they agreed with his left-wing views." Dude, you have got to be kidding me with this shit. Two impeachments and insurrection, found liable for business fraud, defamation, and sexual abuse. 34 felony convictions. Fake Ranger, look in the fucking mirror. This isn't principled outrage, it's partisan cosplay. It's selective morality wrapped in a flag and dipped in bullshit. You don't give a fuck about character, you don't give a fuck about decency, you don't give a fuck about sexual assault. You care about whose jersey the accused is wearing. When it's a Democrat, you clutch your pearls so hard you'd think you were auditioning for a community theater production of The Scarlet Letter. When it's Donald Trump, suddenly you're philosophers, lawyers, amateur jurists. Well, technically, what about, you have to understand. No. Swalwell and Platner were credibly accused of being rapists, and Democrats handed them their walking papers. Donald Trump is an adjudicated rapist, and Republicans handed him the White House. Sexual assault is only a problem for Republicans when it isn't their team that's doing it. So do us all a fucking favor, won't you, MAGA? Take your hypocritical morality police cosplay, your sanctimonious spasm of righteousness, your selectively outraged bullshit, and fuck all the way off.
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0: The policy is this. All immigrants, conceptually. Just not the specific immigrants we need to do the jobs we don't want to do, okay? Like picking crops or creating vaccines or playing soccer. And maybe you don't like that about America. And maybe you don't like how we bend the rules when it's in our interests or exploit all the advantages of immigrants while vilifying them. But that's what makes you guys haters on the sidelines while we stay winning.
1: And the dream is over for the Team USA in the World Cup. Monday night, they lost to Belgium by a final score of 4-1.
0: What the f***? 4-1? Bug and get the f*** out of my country, all right? This is the worst thing a person pardoned by Trump has ever done.
2: Daily Show. All right, let's support the sports. Look who's here.
3: That's good coffee.
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12: Good to the last drop.
2: Goli, goli, goli, go. Good morning.
13: Golazo, Andres Cantor de Argentina. Andres Cantor with a gold collar. Yeah. Many things. Balogun. Somebody look this up. Hey, Jamie, look this up. I think all the goals by the United States in this tournament were scored by Balogun and or other African players.
2: What?
14: What?
13: Maybe Berhalter scored one, if I'm recording, but most of the goals scored by this team are either black folks or black foreign folks or birthright citizens.
2: Yep.
13: So, yeah, way to go. Chris and I talked about this. Brendan Hunt from Ted Lasso.
2: Nothing you say to Chris off air matters. He doesn't count. Yeah. He's packing material. It doesn't count until you say it to me. Go ahead.
13: Yeah, Brendan Hunt said the same exact thing that I posted the day it happened, that United States has always performed better from the perspective of the aggrieved, of the disadvantage. And we say, you know what? It wasn't fair, but we gather together, we coalesce, and we're going to overcome this. Not from the entitled rich boy who said, put him back in because I want my way.
2: Yes.
13: That was so much locker room fodder for Belgium.
2: Look at this. Doing the double handy J dance, mocking
13: Lukaku,
2: the United States president.
13: Huh? It was stupid. And I blame Pochettino, fellow Argentinian. I'm American Argentinian. But I blame for him for not having the balls to say, no, I don't care what Trump did. I'm not playing Balogun because I'm not going to say that FIFA did was right.
2: Yeah.
13: I'm a man of principle. Like Coach Brooks of Miracle on Ice in 1980, their hockey coach would have said no to that.
2: Yeah.
13: He would have said no.
2: Well, and
13: somebody's got to stand up to Trump.
2: Who are these people? someone posted this and said, MAGA, your leader's being mocked by Belgium. Belgium. I mean, as I keep saying, Carlos, how many times have you said, we're not laughing at us anymore? The entire world is laughing at us and mocking us. I mean,
13: don't make me root for a country who had King Leopold, who slaughtered a bunch of Congolese, and then they're democratically elected later, right?
2: And he ruins everything. You're right. We read another sports writer who said, there's no way to know that for sure. But, you go, I don't know, he shows up and the Knicks lose for the first time. I don't know. He does this thing. And as you said, I think the USA would have played with more fire from the position of the slighted versus the entitled.
13: Yep.
2: And then you said that's what made the Miracle on Ice so intriguing. Anyway, but you supported the sport some more stuff. I don't care. I don't know.
0: This is a guy who would go back and ruin the Bible. I talked to God and I said, David is too small, Goliath is too big, and David only has a sling. I said, you got to give him a bow and arrow. You got to give him some M16s. It's not a fair fight. So I told God, you better give David an M16, okay? Otherwise, he can't beat Goliath.
2: But you also said the winning with honor and possibly losing with grace went out the window in 2016. The best story would be USA beating Belgium without its top scorer to show we really can rally around a fallen player, that we don't ask for a handout after an injustice. We are strong in our resolve. Instead, we drink from the poison well to get a win at any cost. Gross. The red card was not a good call, but getting a corrupt bailout was worse. A lot of people. Who's this? Ron said, so now millions of football fans around the world view the U.S. as cheaters who use political corruption to influence FIFA, and we lose anyway. So much winning. When's the next war?
13: And then Thierry Henry is just looking at Alexi Lalas, who's trying to compare a bad with another bad. He's like, well, what about Ronaldo? Well, first of all, Ronaldo threw an elbow on an Irish player, had a three-game suspension. That red card was also suspended before the tournament began, not right during the tournament 4 days later. That part was unprecedented. So Alexi Lawless, the best he can do is say, they did something bad. Why can't we do something bad? Are you kidding? And Zlatan didn't even say anything. Zlatan's like, I will kill you. During the break, I must kill you. You cannot be that stupid. Somebody that stupid.
2: But you know,
13: not...
2: Carlos, he's made America in his image a cheater. He's yes. there. We've talked about he has cheated at everything his entire life. His wives, golf, business, getting into the White
13: elections.
2: House. Elections. Elections, exactly.
13: Somebody said it was the equivalent of calling Georgia. I need 11,000 more votes, and yeah. I need 12,000 votes, and I need that red card rescinded.
2: I need four more goals. That's all I need.
13: Infantino looks like the character David Cross played in Sin City by Miller. He's got the giant forehead with the painted on eyebrow. He looked like a bad Muppet puppet. Infantino's a coward. Pochettino was a coward. You need somebody with the, that's what I said. Where are the George Baileys of the world who tells Mr. Potter, I don't want your loan. I don't need your loan.
2: Yeah.
13: And then the community rallies around mm-hmm. him. Isn't that the stuff we used to believe? Isn't that America?
2: Yeah.
13: Isn't that the America we used to love? I don't know what happened.
2: Yeah. You said now that Trump's latest distraction ruined our World Cup. Epstein files. Let's just always bring it back to that, right?
13: No, he started to bomb Iran again.
2: I know, of course. On cue, right?
13: I told friends, this guy will take down the country to save himself. Mm-hmm. That's the type of person he's always been. It's always about him and his survival because he had crappy parents. This is where it starts, parenting.
2: Yeah. Ricky posted...
13: J.D. Vance, kids, get in the van.
2: Just we say it every day, it's a smash and grab. Ricky said, mark my words, there won't be much left at the White House once the criminal's done with him, because for him, it's not about renovation or updating, it's about revenge. I hate him and those who chose this. It's just a swath of destruction, right?
13: It's swath of destruction. I could go, maybe I'll ask this joke off air, but who even knows if Mitch McConnell is alive?
2: Yeah.
13: Can you imagine the Democrats trying to pull this off?
2: I know.
13: No way.
2: He could be in full rigor tortis. Okay.
13: Can you imagine Barack Obama or Hillary Clinton?
2: He's a shell of a man. He's a shell of his former self.
13: He's a shell of his former self. I'll say what I'm going to say off air, and then we'll decide whether we should say it.
2: Okay.
4: Good. Thank
2: you. Oh, good. Yeah. Thank you. See, better vetting than they're doing in Maine.
4: That's true.
2: Let's talk about Oyster Guy.
13: Maine, all you have to do is put a D in front of a candidate who has an assault.
2: Thank you. Thank you. Era of Becerra out here in California.
13: Maine, you put on the Rowdy Roddy Piper glasses from They Live, and you look at Susan Collins. She's a skeletal obey robot. Mm-hmm. And then you go, I won't vote for that. I will vote for any decent person against that.
2: Yeah.
13: Sign on the dotted line. You're a worker bee. Save the hive.
2: Just vote
13: blue because it's the best chance to stop They Live.
2: Yeah.
13: That's all you have to do in any election after the primary.
2: We talked earlier. Bernie Sanders has called for Blattner to drop out. He was obviously, Bernie's guy. And, some people are mad at Bernie and the far left
13: because
2: they're saying, they didn't do better vetting. We just keep making the analogy. You remember when Swalwell News dropped out here, we took Becerra from 3% to win. So we just keep saying, Maine, you can do it. I don't care about the infighting, about whose fault it was and who should have vetted who. And, I don't know. I'm not from Maine. I didn't have a vote in the primary. But you can't get there from here.
5: You
2: can get there from here, though, to democracy.
13: Get here from there. Amity Beach is open. I think that's in Massachusetts. Same thing. Where's Kenny Bunkport? Dana Gould used to say, the Kennedy spoke like nobody else from that region.
4: Right.
13: I will try. Hey, God, save this country.
4: That's true.
13: What the hell are the Kennedys doing?
2: Kenny
13: Bunkport, Maine.
2: Here's the one thing that should unite all of us is shut the up. You have a rapist in the Oval Office on the Supreme Court at the head of the Department of War. Shut up. Let's just take care of our business. Figure out it's not too late to save this in Maine. Because this douchebag on Fox News. Here we go.
6: The moral compass in the Democratic Party has long been dead. For many of the folks within the Democratic Party, I think back to 2020 when there was an allegation by Tara Reid against Joe Biden, and women in the Me Too movement said, I believe her, but there's no way that I can step out and say that because I want Trump to lose. So they've already prioritized winning over anything else.
13: Wait, oh, he didn't go back
2: my
13: to 20...
2: God. Okay,
13: he didn't go back
2: that
13: to 2015?
2: Was debunked 16 ways to Sunday, the Tara Reid thing. Meanwhile, every other Republican almost has been accused or is convicted of.
13: Can you imagine if Obama on tape to Billy yeah. Bush or Biden said, I just yeah. walked up on her like a B.I.T. and grabbed her by the blah, blah, blah. There, that's it. That's the end of it. Could yeah. you imagine January 6th? Could you imagine Biden not conceding an election and calling a rally and saying, oh, our vice president's not doing a good thing. I don't know if they're going to live. That it's not even close. And you got guys like this guy and Scott Jennings that, again, kids, if your kids are Scott Jennings, get in the van. Get away from.